0: Hey, hey, hey, you look right here. I have found that when I want to do what I want to do, it is really hard for me to look at the Savior and do what I want to do. Looking unto Jesus. You know, if you are struggling today with people, it's probably because you're looking at that which is less than lovely. But if you're looking at the Savior, you will find that Christ came to save sinners. And the Apostle Paul said, of whom I am chief. A right focus is what we need. Failure is oftentimes where we live. Future, it's going to be one tribe, one fold made up of many tribes, many tongues, many nations. God help us to keep our eyes fixed on Him.
1: This is Rejoice Pulpit. And now, a sermon from a past Bible conference at Pensacola Christian College.
2: Hebrews chapter 11 in the Word of God this afternoon. Great singing. You sure encouraged me just listening to you sing those songs. I like a lot of these new songs. And so many of them are right out of the Psalms. And just listening to you sing has warmed my heart. Weren't the messages this morning encouraging? I hope that you have been finding what you've been looking for. If you're looking for direction this week, God will give it. If you're looking for answers, God will provide them. If you're looking to see Jesus, I'm quite confident that He's here. Hebrews 11, we're going to look at the entire chapter, but for the sake of time this morning, we're only going to read two verses. We're going to begin reading in verse number 5, and I want you to follow along with me as I read this text out loud together. And here's what the Bible says. By faith, Enoch was translated that he should not see death, and was not found because God had translated him. For before his translation, he had this testimony. Listen to this, that he pleased God. But without faith, it is impossible to please him. For he that cometh to God must believe that he is, and that he is a rewarder of them that diligently seek him. When you entered this world, you entered this world two ways. You were naked and broke. And when you leave this world, you're going to leave this world the same way. You know, we are owners of nothing in this world when you get right down to it. We're stewards, however, of everything. Even the faith that you have to believe on Jesus didn't originate from you. God gave you that. And everything in our life, our faith, has to be stewarded as well. Hebrews 11 is about individuals that stewarded their faith. In fact, you look at verse number 5, Enoch had this testimony. What was his testimony? That he pleased God. I believe that pleasing God is the ultimate success in one that has stewarded his faith. I think it's quite remarkable that this text says that we can be pleasing to God. And then he tells us in verse number 6 how we are to please God. He said, without faith, it's impossible to please Him. Now, if you stop and think about it, it's really amazing that you can please God. I'm talking about a God that is completely righteous, a God that is totally holy, a God that is so perfect that He cannot even gaze upon sin. And then you realize how frail we are in our humanity. We're sinners not only by our nature, but we're sinners by our choice. And it's even more remarkable that we can please God when you realize that it's hard for us to please men. You ever tried to be a man pleaser? I have found out in pastoring that pleasing men is the occupational hazard of a preacher. And yet this scripture says that even while we have a hard time pleasing men, we can please God. And I want you to notice the means and the method by which he tells us that we can please God. It's remarkable. He says, without faith, it's impossible to please him. Now, what does he mean here by faith? What is it I have to do, or what is it I have to believe in order to be pleasing to the Lord? How do I steward faith so that I can be pleasing to God? He says, I've got to believe that God is. Now, what does that mean? Well, I've heard some people believe that he's talking about you've got to believe in the existence of God. And I think there's an element of truth in that, but I'm not convinced that that is the primary interpretation of that. I don't know that he's saying that he that cometh to God must believe there's a God to come to. You wouldn't come to God if you didn't believe that there was a God to come to, right? So I think he's got to be talking about more than just the existence of God. By the way, there are a lot of people that believe in God, but they're not pleasing to God. In fact, the matter, the devils believe in God and even tremble over that, but they are certainly not pleasing to God. So the author of Hebrews is saying, as he walks us through this 11th chapter with all of these illustrations from those in the past who had this great faith, he's saying, I want you to look at their pattern of how they stewarded their faith, because it's going to become a model for how you are to steward your faith. He said, he that cometh to God must believe that he is. What does that mean? I think he's saying this. I think he's saying you've got to believe that God was, that God is, and that God still is. Now, these are people that are being addressed that are going through an immense time of persecution. When you go back to the 10th chapter and somewhere around the 32nd verse, you pick up on it, you begin to realize that many of these Hebrew believers were looking at this new relationship they had with Jesus, and they're saying, you mean we're going to be persecuted for our faith? You mean that we may have to suffer for his name? And they are weakening in their faith, and many of them are throwing in the towel, and they're almost at a point of giving in and giving up. And the writer is penning these words in order to encourage them to continue on and to be steadfast, unmovable, always abounding in the work of the Lord. And so when he says that you've got to believe that God is, I think he is trying to tell them in the broader context of chapter 11 you've got to believe that God is not just a God of the past, but he is a God that is today, and he is still doing today what he did in the past. He's encouraging them to go and look at these examples of chapter 11 and to steward your faith. I think the author knew human nature pretty well. I think he knew that there were people that he was addressing that thought, well, God, yes, used to work that way, and God used to deliver by the miraculous, and God used to perform supernaturally, but I mean, after all, this is a new day, and we're a different people. And yet, he comes back to them, and he reminds them once again, no, God is the same yesterday, today, and forever. He never changes. And he was trying to get them to understand, yes, God was then, God is now, but God still is. God hasn't changed. He's still the same powerful, working God that he has always been, and he will be for you in your situation what he was for them. But you have to steward your faith in that arena. In Hebrews chapter 11, you find everything you will ever need to know about the faithfulness of your God that is designed to spur you on your way to a life that is pleasing to God. But you can never please God apart from stewarding your faith. You have to steward your faith and believe several things. You say, preacher, what do you got to believe? Well, I think you've got to steward your faith and believe that God still is for us today, just like he was for Noah. He's mentioned here in chapter 11. When Noah faced a culture that was corrupt, God had announced his judgment onto the world. Noah was warned by God in verse number 7. And Noah took God at his word, and he started building an ark. And he said, the rain is coming. He said, the only way you will ever be saved is to get into the ark. And he built an ark, the scripture said, to the saving of his house. And the flood came. And Noah had to make an important decision of faith at this moment in his life. When he looked around him and the culture was filled with corruption and degradation, and all Noah had to stand upon was what God had told him. And look, that's what faith is. Faith is confidently obeying God in what He has said, regardless of our circumstances and regardless

out every year, maybe every other year periodically. We have in Eastern North Carolina what is known as a wild game dinner. Some refer to it as a beast feast. Now, it's interesting, and it's all designed to reach unchurched people. We're after the duck commander crowd. And we're looking for people that don't look like us. We're looking for people that do not know Jesus. And we serve up some really wild things. We serve up things like rattlesnake sausage with jalapenos. We serve up frog legs. We serve up, some of this stuff is imported. I don't even know what's in it. But I always pray that missionary prayer before I partake. Lord, I will get it down if you will keep it down. And it attracts people from all over. They drive in and get tickets for it. And one event we had, our gymnasium was packed to capacity. And after it was over, I asked my wife, I said, honey, what did you do all during this thing? She said, well, I helped in the preparing the food and I helped serve this. She said, what did you do? I said, I just walked around reading tattoos. I said, fascinating. Just fascinating. And I'm engaging people that you could tell had never had conversations with religious people. I stumbled upon this group that were there that one of our deacons had invited. And I looked at him and I thought, he just came out of prison. Come to find out a little later, he had served a little time. And I'm going over there and I'm trying to meet him and be friendly. And he just has this look of suspicion. And I'm trying to read the artwork on his arm and neck and head. And I'm engaging with him. And that night we had someone stand up, give the gospel. We had many trust Christ to be saved. I looked up the next day and in our Sunday service, guess who I saw? I saw this same guy. He was there with his group. He came the next week. And the next week, I watched this guy as he sent under the gospel message. Step out of his seat, and he came, and he gave his life to Christ. Then his wife gave her life to Christ. And then his son gave his life to Christ. And I watched the gospel do what only the gospel can do. Can reach down into a culture that is corrupt, and it can save to the uttermost them that cometh to God by him. I'm saying today that God still is. The gospel message is the message for a culture that is corrupt today, just like it was for Noah. But we have to steward that faith. I would say today that God still is, just like he was, second of all, for Abraham when we face a future that is unknown. I'm talking to students today, and many of you are a bit anxious about your future. You are about to graduate, and you're not sure what the next step is, and you're a bit anxious. I heard a story one time about two Brits. They were a bit anxious. Pardon me, sir. Do you have the time? The young man said to the older gentleman. The older gentleman reached into his vest pocket, pulled out his watch, studied it for a moment, put it back into his pocket without answering me. I say, old chap, do you have the time, you know? To which the old gentleman once again reached into his vest pocket, pulled out his watch, examined it, put it back into his pocket without saying a word. Why'd you do that? Finally, the old gentleman said this. If me told you the time, you'd ask me where I come from. Then you'd ask to visit me. Meet me, oh, my beautiful daughter. Fall in love with her. Then you'd ask for a hand in marriage. And there's no way I want a son-in-law who can't afford a watch. I'm saying that dude was anxious. Here's Abraham. He's living in Ur of the Chaldees. Do you know the patron god of Ur? It was the moon god. More than likely, Abraham was a worshiper of the moon. And then one day, the one that created the moon spoke to him. God said, Abraham, it's time to go.

And God called Abraham right out of pagan darkness, and Abraham started walking and he started stepping. You say, where did he start walking towards and what did he start stepping on? He stepped out onto the promises of God. Abraham did not have to figure out the future. He didn't have to figure the next step out. He only had to do one thing, and that was to follow the word of God. And Abraham could live by faith because he was learning to steward the promises that God gave him. And I'm just here to remind you today that God still is. And he will guide you and he will guard you. And he's not just a God that was. He's not just a God that is. He's a God that still is. And he will do for you what he did for Abraham. Oh, he's a God that still is like he was for Sarah. When we have a burden too big. You know, ministry has its burdens. Life has its burdens. Sarah had a burden. She was past the age of bearing a child, and she wanted a child so bad. She's 90. For her to have a child was a human impossibility. God told her she was going to have one, but she doubted. Even tried to take matters into her own hand. But you know, when God gives you a promise, his promises are yea and amen. And one night, Sarah, now this is in the King Timothy version, all right? This is not the King James, but this is in the King Timothy. One night, she wakes up and she says to Abraham, Abraham, can you make a run down to the store? And can you pick up some dill pickles and some peanut butter and some chocolate-covered potato chips? And he's thinking, Sarah, what is wrong with you? Have you lost your mind? Hey, look, she had not lost her mind. She wasn't crazy, but she was pregnant. And 9 months later, a child was born. Can I just tell you this? That faith is able to bring the power of God into a barren life. And God still is today. I would tell you that God still is today for you, just like he was for Moses when we face an outcome that's uncertain. Moses had parents that were parents of great faith. Pharaoh had commanded for all of the sons of Israel to be taken and thrown into the Nile River. Moses' parents, you know the story, had hid him for 3 months. And then they prepared this little floating basket and they set it off down to the Nile River. God providentially directed it over to the shore where Pharaoh's daughter would see that child. And she took him into the household of Pharaoh. And the scripture says in Hebrews 11 verse 24, when he, talking about Moses, was come to years, he refused to be called the son of Pharaoh's daughter. You say, what's happening here? I personally believe that was Moses. Confession of faith. There's not the faith of his mother and father anymore. This was his confession of faith. And Moses made a choice in his life, verse 25, choosing rather to suffer affliction with the people of God than to enjoy the pleasures of sin for a season. He made an active choice. The word choosing means that he gave a calculated thought to this. This was not a flippant response. He thought this through, and he made that individual personal decision. It was Napoleon that said that in a battle, there's always a crisis moment of some 10 to 15 minutes in the battle where decisions are made in that battle that will decide the outcome of the battle. And your life is like that. There are some today that you will make decisions today that will determine where you are 5 years from now. There are moments of decision in our life that will forever influence us, and it's essential that we learn how to steward our faith inside of those moments. Moses had come to this time of decision in his life, and he had to make the choice. And when he made this choice, he did not know how it would turn out. The outcome was undetermined and uncertain. But the one thing that was certain was verse 26, esteeming the reproach of Christ greater riches than the treasures in Egypt, for he had respect unto the recompense of the reward. By faith he forsook Egypt, not fearing the wrath of the king. You say, why did Moses keep going? Look at verse 27, he endured.
as seeing him who is invisible. Moses looked to the world around him, and he looked at all of the things that could bring fear into his life, and they brought him no fear because of who he had his eyes on. He saw the one that was invisible. And I'm just here to remind you as a student today that as you enter into your future with all the uncertainties and with all of the unknowns, there's one thing you need to know. There is a God in heaven today that still is. There's a God that still is, just like he was for Rahab. When you have a sin that is too great, the Bible records Rahab as being a harlot. But Rahab had heard just a little bit of good news. She had heard how God had opened up the Red Sea for the children of Israel. And they all walked across supernaturally on dry ground. She didn't know a lot of spiritual truth, but she acted upon the truth that she had. She stewarded her faith. She demonstrated her faith later on when the spies came to spy out the promised land, and she hid them. And because of that, God honored her for her faith. And he took her literally from a house of shame to the hall of fame, and she's even listed in the family tree of the Lord Jesus Christ. And I'm saying today, that's what God can do for a sinner. Do you know there's no one so bad they can't be saved, and there's no one so good you don't need to be saved? God is still saving, and the blood is still cleansing. You know why? Because God still is. So we read all these things in Hebrews chapter 11. And we get all excited and we get all worked up, and it's not long before we hear that little voice that gets up on our shoulders and says, yeah, that's all good, but you know, you don't really expect God to do that today, do you? You don't really expect God to work that way today. I mean, that was all past tense. And something happens inside of us, I'm afraid, we begin to agree with that voice. And the truth is, many times we don't expect God to do that. We don't expect God to do the supernatural. We don't expect God to do the miraculous. We say, well, he did that thousands of years ago, but this is a new day. And the majority of us, I'm afraid, many times come to the conclusion that God has abandoned those former ways of operation. And here's what we do. We say, well, if I'm going to get out of my situation today, it'll be because I have a little education. If I'm going to get out of that situation today, it's because of my ingenuity. It's because of my cleverness. It's because of my new formula, my new plan, or my sophistication. And the truth is, we really don't expect God to step in. Can I ask you a question? Where'd you get that idea? We never got it from the Bible. I'll tell you where I think we got it from. I believe we got it from preachers and from teachers trying to explain away a powerless Christian life and an impotent church. Can I tell you today, it's time to stop interpreting the Bible in light of your experience and start interpreting your experience in light of the Word of God. We need to bring our experience up to the level of thus saith the Lord. Listen, when you pray today, when we worship today, when we read in scriptures about the mention of the things in Hebrews 11, understand this truth about God. He has not changed one bit. He still wants to do for you today what he did for them many years ago. He's the same yesterday, today, and forever. He changes not. But sometimes I'm afraid we treat God as if God has entered into retirement. We think that God has abandoned those former ways of operation and he's now using a different method. And I'm afraid that when we pray, the majority of the time, we pray and never expect God to do the supernatural. We don't expect him to do the miraculous. And what this writer, I think, is trying to get us to see is if our life is going to please God, we have to steward our faith and we have to believe that God still is doing that today. One of the greatest illustrations of this I've ever heard in my life was given by the late Joe Henry Hankins. Joe Henry Hankins was a preacher used in yesterday mightily.
And he tells a story of when he was a young lad. They grew up on a little farm, and his family were very poor. His dad was a hardworking man, big calluses on his hands. His mom cared for things around the farm. And one day, Joe Henry Hankins said his brother Charlie came down with typhoid fever. Joe Henry said, "My job as a little fellow was to go to the well and get the water and take it to Ma every day. And she would take that cool water from the well and she would wipe Charlie's brow and try to get the temperature down." Charlie lay sick for days. The church members had come and gathered outside the house, and they began to pray for Charlie to be purged of that terrible fever. But Charlie got worse and worse. And finally, Joe Henry Hankins said, "My dad called for the local doctor," and he came out and he stayed there at the house that evening with Charlie. And it was late into the evening, and Mrs. Hankins said to her husband, she said, "I'm going to go out behind the barn and I'm going to pray a while. You take care of things here." Joe Henry Hankins said, "My mom was a praying woman. She used to pray for us. She used to pray for revival. She knew how to get in touch with heaven." Joe Henry said she slipped out of that old country shack across that dirt courtyard and slipped behind the barn. She stayed there all evening. The doctor was inside with Charlie. Joe Henry said as the sun began to come up, the doctor came out. And he looked at Mr. Hankins and he shook his head. He said, "I've done everything I could do and I'm so sorry, but Charlie's gone." Joe Henry Hankins said his dad reached over there to him and put his hand on his shoulder. He said, "Joe Henry," he said, "I want you to go with me. We got to tell your ma that Charlie's dead." He said they went down that old set of rickety steps across that dirt courtyard, and they rounded the corner of where the barn was. And he said when he looked to the east, he could see the sun beginning to rise, but he also saw his mother begin to stand up. She had been on her knees praying. She reached and got her apron and began to wipe the tears away. And she goes, "How's Charlie?" Joe Henry Hankins said his dad reached up and put his big old hands onto the shoulders of his little wife, and he said, "Honey, get a hold of yourself. But Charlie's gone. He's dead." Joe Henry Hankins said, "My mom reached up and threw his arms off of her and said, 'Dad, what do you mean he's dead? Well, I've been talking to the Lord all night about Charlie, and the Lord said he's going to use Charlie to preach the gospel, and Joe Henry too, dead. What do you mean he's dead?'" And with that, she began to course across that little dirt courtyard, went up those rickety steps into that back room, and she threw open the door to where Charlie was laying on the bed. She said, "Charlie, get up." Joe Henry said, "Charlie, set up." Said, "Yeah, Ma. What do you want?" He said, "Whew, I got awful cold a little while ago, but," he said, "I think I could eat something if you'd fix it." Somebody asked Joe Henry Hankins, "What do you think happened? Do you believe God raised your brother up from the dead?" He said, "I don't know if he raised him up from the dead or not. All I know is this, that God heard my mother's prayers." I am just here to tell you today that there was a little mother that dared to believe for her son that there was a God in heaven that is still doing the impossible. And that, my friend, is the God we serve today. And God still is for us like He was for Gideon when we have a task that overwhelms. So get this. He said, "If my life is going to please God, I've got to believe that God still is." Now, he uses Gideon here with just a one-word mention. And what is it we know about Gideon? Well, Gideon looked at his circumstances of life and he said, "Where are the evidences of God? Have you looked at my situation and you're telling me that God is working and He's visible and He's active in my behalf?" We learned that you have to believe that God is, even when your circumstances in life say that He isn't.
Judges chapter 6, they're under Midianite bondage. Gideon's trying to hide some food for his family, knowing that just hiding the food could cost him his very life. And I just love this scripture because you know the Lord has such a sense of humor. And the angel of the Lord comes and says to Gideon, "Hail, thou mighty man of valor." Here's Gideon scared to death. And this is Gideon's response. He said, if the Lord be with us, then why have all of these things befallen us? And where are all his miracles? You know, Gideon's theology was pretty simple. He said, if God is with us, then nothing bad will happen to us. And if the Lord is with us, then why all these things happen to us? And the truth is, Gideon did not believe that God was with him. You know why? Because he looked at all that was happening in his life. And he's saying, where are the evidences? Why is he not intervening? Why would he let me go through this? It looked in his life and in his circumstances as if God was nowhere to be found. Do you know in Hebrews 11, in chapter 10 especially, you began to realize there were a lot of people then that were looking all around them at their circumstances, and they were saying, where's the evidence of God? Where are his miracles? Why is this happening to us? Why would God not protect us from these things? And the writer is telling us here that, look, it's essential during those times that you steward your faith and that you believe that God still is, even when it looks like it isn't, like he isn't. I mean, I want to tell you this afternoon, there are going to be times in your life when it looks like God's nowhere around. But the kind of faith that pleases God is a faith that doesn't demand continual information from God. It doesn't demand continual confirmation from God. It just believes that God is, even when the circumstances say that you can't see Him. Years ago, I pastored in Charleston, South Carolina. It's a wonderful church, and God got in that thing and started growing it. We outgrew the building, and we needed to build a new building. We didn't have any debt, and I was very hesitant to take the church into debt. And for months, we prayed and fasted and had our whole church come together for times of fasting and prayer. And finally, we realized that we need to build this building and move forward. So we had civil engineers come, we had a builder come design the building for us, and we had a time for a groundbreaking. And I told the builder, look, when we do groundbreaking, I don't want to use shovels, I want to use a Caterpillar bulldozer. He said, do you know how to drive one? I said, I can handle it. And we had the groundbreaking. I jumped on that Caterpillar, man. I fired her up, and we had a sure enough groundbreaking. I mean, we disturbed some earth that Sunday, and I told him when we did the contract with him, I said, here's what I want to make sure of. We're going to do groundbreaking on Sunday, and on Monday, I want you out there with the crew, because by the next Sunday, I want to see huge progress. Our people will respond to that. He said, you got it. He came to the groundbreaking. It was exciting. People were so excited, worked up. I could not wait to get to work on Monday morning. I got there in the office, and I'm looking out the window, and I see the contractors out there, and they have blueprints that are rolled over the hood of his big Ford F-250. And they're looking at it, and they're pointing, and they're shaking their heads. And he points back over here, and he shakes his head. And he points, and the other one's pointing at him, and he goes, I'm thinking, well, that doesn't look good. A little while later, the contractor comes in, and he said, preacher, we have a problem. I said, well, what is it? He said, when the civil engineers were here, he said, they have to measure all of the trees, and certain trees are no problem to eliminate. But if a tree is a grand tree over a certain size, then we have to get an arborist out here, and we have to get special approval by the city. We have to go through a completely different permitting process. And he said, somehow
we miss this, I guess. He said this tree that is going to be on the corner of the building is a grand tree. I said, well, what kind of tree is it? I'm thinking, surely it's a beautiful oak. He said, it's a gum tree. Now, I don't know what you know about gum trees, but when I was a kid, we used to take those gumballs, the sticky balls, roll them in the mud, put them in slingshots, and go after each other all day. It was great. I said, you mean to tell me that a gum tree cannot be removed without special permitting? It's useless. A gum tree's worthless. He said, I know that, and you know that, but they don't care down at the city hall. And I said, what are we going to do? He said, I don't know. He said, it may be months before we can get an arborist out here because there are very few of them that are qualified to do this, and they're all backed up. Oh, I was so disappointed come Wednesday night when the people came. Nothing had happened. Sunday came. I was almost depressed. And the Lord so rebuked me in the course of Sunday's activities, and he said, you really haven't talked to me much about this. And I said, Lord, you're right. I'm so sorry. I said, Wednesday night, we're going to have a prayer meeting. And we called the prayer meeting on Wednesday night. And our people came together. And man, we had such a sweet group of people. They were such an eclectic group, too. And, when you come to a prayer meeting in the South, sometimes it's just a little bit different. You know what a hacker is? You know what a windsucker is? You ever heard the old preacher that says, take your Bible and turn to the book of John, chapter number 2. We're going to look at this verse tonight. Yeah. Well, they talk like that, and they preach like that, and they pray like that. And we had a few hackers there. And sometimes in a prayer meeting in the South, they all just break out and pray out loud. And if you're not used to that, it might just kind of freak you out, just to be honest with you. It's all good. But I remember we were all in the altar praying. And I heard some serious praying going on. I heard some things like, oh God, up in heaven, send the lightning bolt from heaven. Hit that tree. Take her down, God. You built her up. Take her down! Take her down! You know what I did? I said, amen. I'm agreeing. We got done with a prayer meeting, and I had this big old fellow there. He was such a blessing. He's all 330 pounds of him. He comes up to me after, he said, preacher, I got my color chainsaw back to truck. He said, take care of it tomorrow morning. Won't be a problem. I said, no, you can't do that. He said, no, I'll do it. He said, I'd knock it out in an hour. I said, no. I said, you don't understand. I said, we will get fined and there will be all types of legal issues. He said, I'll be glad to do it. He said, I'll take the hit. No problem. I said, we can't do that. He said, well, he said, change your mind. Let me know. I went back in the office and prayed. About Thursday morning, the Lord began to speak to my heart just in a still, small voice and said, just want you to give a call over to the civil engineer that did all the measuring. And I didn't really have a lot of interaction with him. And when I called him, he was surprised to hear from me. I said, hey, this is Pastor Butler. I said, we got a problem. I said, we got a tree that evidently is a grand tree and it can't be taken down, and I need you to come over. He said, what do you want me to do about that? I said, I really don't know. I said, but I know we have prayed here at the church, and I've been praying this morning, and the Lord spoke to me, and he just directed me to you, and I think that somehow God's going to use you to be a part of the resolution of this problem. It was quiet. And he goes, I only record what we measure. I said, I understand that. But I said, would you just agree to meet with me this afternoon over here on the property? Quiet. And he goes, well, I guess. So that afternoon when he pulled up on the property, I was outside waiting for him.
He gets out and he looks at me like a calf looking at a new gate. He's like, this guy has lost his mind. He gets out and I said, I don't know how God's going to resolve this, but I said, I'm convinced in my heart that you're going to be part of the solution. And I said, we have prayed for the Lord to resolve this issue because we need to build this building. Uh-huh. He said, so what do you want me to do? I said, I really don't know. But I said, I think the Lord wants you to be here. He goes, uh-huh. He said, well, I guess I go look at the tree. And he reached in the back of his truck and he pulled out a measuring tape that they use to measure those trees. And he takes it with him and he said, let's have a look. And he takes that measuring tape and he wraps it around that tree and he goes, huh. He raises it to the next measurement, huh. He raises it to the third measurement. He goes, well, I'll be. I said, maybe a little more information. He said, this tree's not the same size as it was when we measured it. I said, is it bigger or smaller? He said, huh. He said, it's amazing. He said, this tree is shrunk. He said, preacher, this is not a grand tree. Not anymore. He said, I don't know what to tell you. He said, but this is not the same size. He said, this thing falls under the designation of a grand tree. He said, you can cut this tree down. I want to tell you, I had a Baptist spell right there. And I shouted all over that back of that property. And all I could do was say, God, thank you that you are a God that's not just a God of the past, but you are a God that still is today. I love the hymn that says this, when darkness veils his lovely face, I rest on his unchanging grace. In every high and stormy gale, my anchor holds within the veil. Sing this with me, would you? Oh!

0: Spurgeon said, "When I cannot trace God's hand, I can always trust God's heart." And the faith that God accepts is the faith that remains steadfast and believes that God still is, even when it looks like He isn't. So steward your faith.
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2: James 5. We're in James chapter 5. We're continuing with our series, Right Where We Live. And tonight's message is entitled, Money Talks. Are we listening? I'm going to read the first six verses of James chapter 5. Would you follow along silently, please, with me? "Go to now, ye rich men. Weep and howl for your miseries that shall come upon you. Your riches are corrupted, your garments are moth-eaten. Your gold and silver is cankered. And the rust of them shall be a witness against you, and shall eat your flesh as it were fire. Ye have heaped treasure together for the last days. Behold, the hire of the laborers who have reaped down your fields, which is of you kept back by fraud, crieth. And the cries of them which have reaped are entered into the ears of the Lord of Sabaoth. Ye have lived in pleasure on the earth and have been wanton. Ye have nourished your hearts as in a day of slaughter. Ye have condemned and killed the just, and he doth not resist you." Notice he begins chapter 5 with the exact same phrase he used in chapter 4, verse 13. "Go to now." And if you remember, that was a phrase that meant listen, pay attention. This is important. I want to tell you something, and you need to hear this. "Go to now." Now listen up, you rich people. And I know what our college students are thinking. Finally, there's a sermon I can ignore with a clear conscience. I am not rich. Not so fast. I know that we think that James is talking to the one percenters in this world that have all the money, but he's not. And if we think that, we read these verses almost with an enthusiasm of a cheerleader, and we read these verses and say, "That's right, James, you go get them. You lay it on them. Let them know all these horrible things they're doing." These verses really do engender in people's hearts two very false reactions. One, those without money think they are more spiritual than those with money, and they are not. Those with money feel very defensive, and they do not need to, because no one with money is being attacked, and no one without money is being made to seem more spiritual. There's something else being said here, and we need to dig in there and find out what it is. Rich is a relative term. Compared to the rest of the world, everybody in this auditorium is rich. If you have money enough to buy lunch and you're making minimum wage, the rest of this world would think James is talking to you. They don't have anything like that. No matter how much you have, somebody has more. No matter how little you have, someone has less. I know, college students, you're thinking, how could that be possible? But it is. These words are for each of us tonight, and we cannot exclude ourselves based upon what our savings account looks like. He's talking to all of us. I know poor people who have more problems with a lust for money than do rich people. It is a relative thing. The real issue here is not how much money you have. The issue is to what extent your money has you. Are you possessed by your possessions? And that's where James is going, and that's what he wants to talk to us about tonight. Nothing wrong with wealthy. Nothing wrong with money. Nothing wrong with having things. Some of God's most choice servants were very wealthy men. Abraham did not live in poverty. Read the list of the things that Abraham had. He was a very wealthy man. We look at David. David wasn't poor, he was a king. Solomon really was probably the wealthiest man on the face of the earth in his day. And the Word of God talks about all the gold and silver and precious gems and jewels that flowed into Solomon's coffers. But he's the man we read in Proverbs about wisdom and walking with God. And some of God's best servants were very wealthy people. Barnabas in the New Testament was a wealthy landowner. We look at Joseph of Arimathea, the man who gave up his tomb for Christ. For a man to have a hand-carved solid rock tomb took money. Very few people had such a thing, and he was a very wealthy man. So you might ask the question, if wealth is not the issue, if wealth is not the problem, what is James talking about? James is going to share three things with us in these six verses, and they are concerns from the heart of God. And the concerns are, one, how do we get money? Two, how do we guard our money? And three, how do we give from that we have? And that's the issue being dealt with in James chapter 5. Look at verse 1. Go to now, you rich men, weep and howl for your miseries that shall come upon you. Miseries. Miseries, and those that don't have anything are thinking, miseries. They're wealthy. What miseries could they have? Well, the word really pulls back the veil and helps us understand that. Miseries is a combination of two Greek words. And they mean to endure that which brings joy only temporarily, but is then followed by misery or disappointment. So what's he really saying? Your riches are not going to satisfy you. They may bring joy temporarily, but eventually your riches will bring you to a place of disappointment. Don't find your joy in what you have. Getting money by unrighteous methods will bring misery sooner or later. Hoarding money is a miserable existence. Spending it on self-indulgence is equally unsatisfying. It is the misuse of wealth that causes misery, not the wealth itself. Money talks, and it speaks volumes about our character. It speaks volumes about our values. Jesus had so much to say about wealth. One in every three sermons that Jesus preached mentioned money or wealth or the wealthy. 1/6 of all the Gospels speak somewhere of money or wealth. It is a subject that means quite a bit to the heart of God. And he has quite a bit to say about it. In Matthew, the most powerful thing Jesus ever said was this concerning money: where your treasure is, there will your heart be also. You know, your tax preparer may know more about you spiritually than does your prayer partner. For where your treasure is, there will be your heart. Look at these three concerns that James shares with us. First of all, how we get wealth. We've already read verse 1. Look at verses 4 and 6 with me. Verse 4. Behold, the hire of the laborers who have reaped down your fields, which is of you kept back by fraud, crieth. And the cries of them which have reaped and are entered into the ears of the Lord of Sabaoth. Look at verse 6. Ye have condemned and killed the just, and he doth not resist you. He's talking about how these men gained their wealth. And God is very concerned about that. He says, first of all, verse 4, you kept it back by fraud. You went to the workers and you said to them, if you will come to my field and reap my field, bring in my harvest, I will pay you so much. And after they did the job, and it's in past tense, they have reaped. After they've done the job, then you said, well, I know I said I'd pay you this much, but I'm actually going to pay you this much, or I've decided not to pay you anything at all. Well, what can they do? They're poor. They have no recourse against you. You're wealthy. You are powerful. Everyone you know will protect you. They can't do anything about that. You have defrauded them. You have promised something you did not perform. And the cries of these workers who had their wages withheld reached the ears of God. And I want you to know, not just God. He uses a very specific name for God. He's the Lord of Sabaoth. That means the Lord of the hosts, the Lord of the armies, the Lord of the armies of the vengeance of God. Strong statement. When you treat people this way and you gain wealth by defrauding other people, God does not take it lightly, and he will have vengeance on you sooner or later. It's a strong statement to men that would do this. The use of the word fraud suggests the landowner didn't think of this at the last moment. It wasn't a knee-jerk reaction. It was something he planned all along. He never intended to pay these men what was rightfully theirs. And this activity is repugnant to the heart of God. Leviticus 19 says this, "Thou shalt not defraud thy neighbor, neither rob him. The wages of him that is hired shall not abide with thee all night until the morning." You won't even keep his wages overnight. You'll pay him today. Now, there's another passage. Keep your place here in James. I want you to read this with me. It's in Deuteronomy chapter 24. That's even stronger about this man that would defraud someone that would work for him concerning wages that have been promised to that individual. I want you to hear the heart of God toward the poor man that you would hire and defraud. Deuteronomy chapter 24, look at verse 14. "Thou shalt not oppress an hired servant that is poor and needy, whether he be of thy brethren or of thy strangers that are in thy land within thy gates. At his day thou shalt give him his hire, neither shall the sun go down upon it, for he is poor and setteth his heart upon it, lest he cry against thee unto the Lord, and it be sin unto thee. You will not," I don't care if it's a Canaanite living among you, people that you have basically caused to be the servants of Israel, it doesn't matter. If you have hired a man and you've promised him wages, you will pay him those wages, and you will pay him his wages today. He hath set his heart upon it. He's a poor man. What you told him you'd pay him is what he's hoping for to feed his family tonight. You pay him, and you pay him today. God doesn't take this kind of defrauding, as it's listed in James 5, lightly at all. Have reaped, past tense, work already done. Kept back is in a present tense, meaning you do this all the time and you're never planning on paying him. God cares how you get wealth. And if you get wealth by defrauding people, by cheating people, by holding back from people what is rightfully theirs that you have promised, God doesn't take it lightly. And he tells you quickly by his title in James 5, "I will exercise vengeance. I am the Lord of hosts." The employer is responsible to the employee. But you don't need to be an employer to abuse someone. You can abuse someone as an employee. You can show up late, have somebody punch in for you. You can show up late and not work very hard. You can take an extra long lunch break. You can steal from your employer, slipping money out of the register or taking supplies and things home with you. You don't have to be an employer to defraud. You can be the employee and defraud. If you promised that man that you would work for him and you'd work hard for him and you'd be there at 8 and you'd leave at 5 and between those hours you're going to give him your best, then if you don't give him that, you are the one guilty of defrauding. God doesn't take that lightly either. It is just as much fraud for an employee to not work in the manner he said he would as it is for the employer to not pay in the manner he said he would pay. In verse 6, he says, uses another word that shows something God is very displeased with as far as how we gain our wealth. Verse 6, "Ye have condemned and killed the just, and he doth not resist you." Not only can you become wealthy by defrauding others, you can become wealthy by oppressing others. The picture here is of a rich man who is so wealthy and so powerful, he controls the legal system that the poor man would have to use in order to not be exploited by the wealthy man. The word he uses there is condemned. You have condemned. It's a legal term, suggesting the rich man perverts the justice system. Condemns. You have closed every single loophole or door that that poor man could walk through to avenge himself from being exploited by you. And you've oppressed him in that manner. In so doing, you've robbed that man of his livelihood. And to do this to that man is to reduce him to the point of ruin. The phrase used, and killed the just. Now he mentions that again. Look at James chapter 2. In James chapter 2, he's already mentioned something about verse 6 where they have condemned. In chapter 2, verse 6, he says this, "Ye have despised the poor. Do not the rich men oppress you and draw you before the judgment seats?" In other words, you can't use the legal system against them, but they will use the legal system against you. And to gain wealth in an unjust fashion by defrauding others or by oppressing others due to the power and influence you have is something God does not wink at all. How we get wealth matters to God. Have you forgotten what Ahab did? Ahab killed Naboth to get his vineyard. Now, Ahab's been a wicked man. He's been a horrible man. He's been an ungodly man all of his life. But God has been patient with him until he killed Naboth for his vineyard. And then God's wrath came down on that man. Secondly, God cares about how we get our wealth, but he also cares about how we guard our wealth. Verses 1 through 3, "Go to now, ye rich men, weep and howl for your miseries that shall come upon you. Your riches are corrupted and your garments are moth-eaten. Your gold and silver is cankered, and the rust of them shall be a witness against you and shall eat your flesh as it were fire. Ye have heaped treasure together for the last days." What's he talking about here? He's talking about a man that has wealth, and that's not his problem. He's talking to a man that has wealth, and he's hoarding the wealth. That's the problem. "Ye have heaped treasure together." Heap, the word heap, you picture a mound, but he also throws in the word together. You just keep adding to this mound of wealth that you have. You're hoarding it up. Heap comes from a Greek word from where we get the English word thesaurus. And you know that's a word of a book that has a collection of words in it. And the word here means to collect, to gather and collect constantly. But what it really means is you're gathering, gathering, gathering, gathering, but it's never going out. You are hoarding everything that you have. Your purpose in life is to collect, not to distribute. Nothing wrong with saving money. Nothing wrong with a savings account. Nothing wrong with a retirement plan. In fact, the Word of God applauds a good steward. A man who practices fiscal responsibility is a man that the Word of God honors. But hoarding can be a dangerous thing. To hoard wealth can be very deceitful. It is joy at first, verse 1 tells us that. It is joy at first, but it can turn to misery. It is pure deception to think that just a little more money will make you secure. And that's where this man is. A little more of this and a little more of that, and I will finally be able to take my ease. I will finally be secure. Doesn't work that way. It's good to have the things that money can buy in this life. The problem is a hoarder rarely ever does. They just keep and keep and keep. In fact, a hoarder loathes the idea of ever spending their money. They're heaping up treasure. They are collecting treasure. The idea of having that treasure go out. So many people with a great deal of wealth really don't have much but that wealth, because they just couldn't bear to part with their wealth to buy anything. It's always better to have the things money cannot buy. You know, money can buy you a nice house, but money's never going to buy you a sweet home. And this hoarder has an attitude of me, me, me, me. This person never gives. This person never thinks about others. This person does not have an open heart. This person does not know what it is to be magnanimous toward others, to be a channel of blessing to others. This is a hoarder, and they're miserable. Andrew Carnegie said this, and by the way, he was a millionaire, but he said this: millionaires who laugh are rare. In verse 3, he talks about the money decaying. See what he says? Your gold and silver is cankered. Rust of them shall be a witness against you. Verse 2, your riches are corrupted. Your garments are moth-eaten. In Matthew 6, the Lord said, lay not up for yourselves treasures upon the earth. Don't be this man. Don't be a hoarder. Don't be someone who's collecting all the time. Now, I want you to notice in verses 2 and 3, something, if you're not careful, you'll overlook. All of the verbs in verses 2 and 3 are in perfect tense. He does not say, the day will come when these things will corrupt. The day may very well be down the road when your garments will be moth-eaten. It might be sooner or later that your gold and silver will decay. It's all now. Look what he says. Your garments are corrupted. Your riches are, your garments are moth-eaten. Your riches are corrupted. Your gold and silver is cankered. It's all now. It's not down the road. It's not somewhere in the future. It's all now. He describes wealth as being very uncertain. He states it's already decayed. It's already corrupted. In the first century, men didn't have stock certificates or any other things that we might have today that would equate to wealth. They only had three things. You had grain, you had garments, and you had gold. And if you had those three things, you were a wealthy man. But we're talking about a hoarder. We're talking about a man who is not a channel of blessing to others. So what's he saying? You know, your grain won't do you one lick of good if it's in the granary, because it's just gonna rot there. And rotten grain is of no use to anybody. All these wonderful garments you have, this beautiful clothing that establish you in society as someone of position and someone of wealth and someone of influence. You have so many of them, they're just stuffed back in the back of your closet, back there in a dark corner where the moth is having a feast. You never bring them out, you never wear them, you never use them. You don't use the grain, you don't use the garments, you don't use the gold and silver. And because it's there and it has no use and it has no purpose and it's just there, it's already gone. It's already rotten. It's already moth-eaten. Gold and silver, as he uses the phrase here in James 5, is not gold and silver separate. Gold and silver are expressed there as one unit. They are symbolic of what people would call tangible wealth. Now, gold and silver don't rust. But you have to allow James the privilege of a bold future vision. In the final analysis, what men think is important may be spiritually worthless. The word rust there is used in other places referring to the venom of a poisonous snake. Now, what does that do? When a poisonous snake bites you, his venom immediately begins to corrupt the flesh. And that's what he's saying. You have been bitten by this tremendous desire to hoard things, to collect things. And because that's in your heart, and because that's the way you think, they're already corrupted. Not later, but now. They're already useless. Gold and silver may not literally rust, but they have no eternal value. You do realize that heaven equates gold to nothing more than asphalt. They pave the streets with it. It has no eternal value. And so many of us spend so much of our life hoarding and gathering the gold and the silver and the grain and the garments, and they do not have eternal value. And they never will. Hoarded wealth can bring a false sense of security. Stock market is up and down. Money markets fluctuate. Riches are at best an uncertain thing. Within 10 years of the writing of the book of James, the Romans sacked Jerusalem, burned the place to the ground, and stole all of the wealth. And many of the men that read this letter from James lost everything within a decade of having read this letter. You know, God's never going to ask you how much money you saved. He may very well ask you what you did with the money you made. It is to the man who hoards wealth as though it is his security that James gives this stern warning. God cares how we get wealth. God cares about how we guard wealth. And God also cares about how we give wealth. Verse 5. You've lived in pleasure on the earth and been wanton. You have nourished your hearts as in a day of slaughter. Do you live a life of self-indulgence, or do you live a life of building the kingdom? This man lived in pleasure and in wantonness. He says you've nourished your hearts. That is an agricultural term. It is the picture of a cow being fattened for the slaughter. Cattle are given the finest grain, and they eat it blissfully, not knowing that as they dine so richly, it is for the purpose of slaughter. They eat and they eat and they eat, and the more they eat, the closer to the slaughterhouse they get. And that's the picture he has here. You've lived in pleasure on the earth. You've been wanton. You've nourished your hearts. You have fattened yourself. If we keep our resources to ourselves, we ignore the fact that there's a reckoning ahead. God's going to say to you one day, what did you do with

0: For all that is in heaven and in earth is thine. Everything you have already belongs to God. The offerings coming into the campus church tell me something. It tells me that many of you do not tithe. I have to ask you this question as someone who's concerned about you, as someone who wants God's blessing on you. What are you doing with God's money? Do you realize it is His money? Do you realize you have no right to His money? God cares how we give, and how we give reflects our heart in where our treasure is. In Luke 6, He said this, "Give, and it shall be given unto you. Good measure, pressed down, shaken together, running over, shall men give unto your bosom." God wants you to give so He can in turn bless you and give to you. Some of you are struggling financially, and you're struggling financially because you've refused to give God what is His. If you just give God what is His, God would give you from His riches, and His riches are considerably more than yours. God attaches marvelous promises to the liberal heart of a cheerful giver. God loves a cheerful giver, but let me tell you this, He will accept it from a grouch. That's fine. Just do right. We live in a world where accumulation of wealth is the name of the game. I read a statement by, there was no name there, it just listed an old Kentucky preacher, and he said this, "Do your giving while you're living so you'll be knowing where it's going." Give now. Give now. Where you can see a need and meet it. Where you can be a blessing to others. Where you can see the results of a heart freely given to giving. The fundamental problem of accumulation of wealth is that it can change our focus from the eternal to the temporal. Collecting wealth changes our focus from the everlasting to the temporary. You may possess wealth, or you may be possessed by it. It's not what we guard, but what we give that makes us rich. Your money is talking to you. What is your money saying? Is your money saying, "Hold me tight, keep me close"? Is your money saying, "Spend me on yourself and no one else"? Does your money say to you, "Find your security in me and in me alone"? If so, you're the man James is talking to. Because God cares how we get it. God cares how we guard it. God cares how we give it. Ask yourself a question. Who's master? You or your money? Do you possess it, or does it possess you?
1: And now, a message from the Campus Church Archives.
2: Well, for the last several years, I have been always focusing on like one key word or one phrase for the year. So I've been kind of busily looking, thinking, trying to find out, what am I going to focus on? Now, there are some words that I've chosen over the years. I chose one year, alignment. Alignment. And that came because of my tires being out of alignment around the end of the year. And so I said, alignment, that's a good one for me. So I had that. Intentional. I wanted to be more intentional in the coming year. And most recently, I'm on this trend of phrases. So not so much of doing just a key word, but doing phrases. I've done humble, hungry, smart. And I've done that. I've done draw closer to God. And now I'm coming up to 2026, and I've been looking like, what am I going to do? What is going to be that phrase? And I've actually found the phrase. I put it up on a sign in my office, and we've got a photo of that here tonight for you. It's close the loop. Close the loop. Now, I know it's not profound, okay? Some of you are like, man, this is the best. Yeah, well, it's just my simple mind, okay? I need something to think about, and that's easy. It's not profound on the surface, but it is a practical reminder to finish what I start. to finish what I start. So to tie up those loose ends, eliminate that mental clutter that can come up when, you know, you leave things undone.

0: and from postponing things. So again, for me, there's going to be a spiritual challenge to it. There's going to be some practical productivity challenges to it that will come. But again, it's just this phrase that I have chosen to focus in on. Now, there's going to be a phrase that we're going to look at here in just a moment. Matter of fact, when I was in the back room and we were getting ready to pray, I saw that phrase sitting there, and I had forgotten that it was there. Every time I go in, whether, you know, I'm getting ready to do announcements, to speak, or, you know, just to drop in, talk to pastor, whatever, there sits on that little shelf there a phrase. And that phrase is, we would see Jesus. And it's meant for all of us that come through that room, and when we get there, and we step in and we see that phrase and says, we would see Jesus, a reminder of the great responsibility that we have as we step behind this sacred desk. There's a church in Los Angeles many years ago that they would have that phrase, and it was visible just for those that would step into the pulpit, that they would see it. This is the same church that Dr. J. Vernon McGee preached at. And every time he got up there, every time a guest speaker got up there, they would see that phrase, sir, we would see Jesus, from John 12, verse 21. And, you know, again, I have to confess, I am no J. Vernon McGee, so don't get excited or anything like that. Far from it. But my hope for our study tonight, as we begin to unfold God's word and see what he has for us, my hope is that you would see Jesus. So take your Bibles and open them up to the Gospel of John, John chapter 12. John chapter 12, if you join me there. And we're going to look at verses 20 through 26. John chapter 12 and verses 20 through 26. I'm going to go ahead and read these verses, and then we're going to jump into some building up a little bit so we can kind of understand where we're at in the context of this book. And then we'll jump in with three simple points, and then we'll be done tonight. So verse 20 says, and there were certain Greeks among them that came up to worship at the feast, that feast being the Passover. This is the triumphant week. This is right before Jesus Christ is going to the cross. Verse 21, the same came therefore to Philip, which was of Bethsaida of Galilee, and desired him, saying, sir, we would see Jesus. Philip cometh and telleth Andrew, and again Andrew and Philip tell Jesus. And Jesus answered them, saying, the hour is come that the Son of Man should be glorified. Verily, verily, I say unto you, except a corn of wheat fall into the ground and die, it abideth alone. But if it die, it bringeth forth much fruit. He that loveth his life shall lose it, and he that hateth his life in this world shall keep it unto life eternal. If any man serve me, let him follow me. And where I am, there shall ye also my servant be. If any man serve me, him will my Father honor. My message title tonight is rather simple. Sir, we would see Jesus. Now, many people throughout Jesus' life sought him. At Jesus' birth, the shepherds came. Remember, the angels came and shared the good tidings of great joy. And they went searching. They found Jesus and they saw him. During Jesus' childhood years, the wise men, these Gentiles from the east, they sought out Jesus and saw him. Israel received the first birth announcements, if you will, and then these wise men, they followed up years after through God's special direction and were able to see Jesus. And it's interesting with that. There was a statement that the angel made to the shepherds in Luke chapter 2. It says, and the angel said unto them, fear not, for behold, I bring you good tidings of great joy, which shall be to all people. You see, God's plan of redemption, his salvation, that gift was available to all people. His intent was not just for the Jewish people, but also for the Gentiles. And now we see through Jesus' ministry, there was others that sought him out. Zacchaeus, one of those famous ones, sought him out, got into that sycamore tree because he's trying to see Jesus. And now we find ourselves here in John chapter 12, and we're in that last week before his death on the cross. And during this week, we see these Greeks coming to search out and find Jesus. Now they come to Philip, and we don't know why. We don't have any idea. There's a lot of speculation. Philip is a Greek name. Maybe there was some relationship there, just some connection with Philip because of it. Maybe Philip was the one that was most inviting of all the disciples. I don't know, but Philip here has this opportunity, and somebody comes up and says, "Sir, we would see Jesus." Amen. And I thought, man, what an ask. What an ask. Whatever their connection was, they come up, and in all this busyness of the week and Jesus' time constraints, they make this bold request. They ask Philip, saying, "Sir, we would see Jesus." Now, it's interesting here. You have to ask yourself, well, why would they do that? Well, I don't think it was because they were power seekers. Like they were trying to align themselves with some power that Jesus had. I don't think it was because of curiosity either. I don't think they heard about all his miracles, his works, his teachings, and they're thinking to themselves, yeah, we got to go see this. I think they were looking for truth. The Greeks themselves, in their culture, they were inquirers. They were searchers of truth. They would go from philosophy to philosophy, teacher to teacher, religion to religion, to search for truth. And I suspect that these Greeks here were ones that had believed on that Messiah, and that they were coming to see him. Now, it would seem that Philip might have been a little bit unclear, like, what do I do with these guys coming? Like, they've had all the Jewish people coming up to be healed and everything, and then all of a sudden, it's like this, you know, moment where Philip's like, oh, hey, you guys are Greeks. Okay, what am I to do with this? You know, it's like, we haven't had this happen before. This is going to be a huge turning point in Jesus's week, and we find here that Andrew's the one that hears from Philip, and together they bring the request to Jesus. Now, backing up just a little bit, we're going to pause in just that moment. So you have Andrew, Philip coming, those Greeks behind them. They're coming up to Jesus and saying, hey, these guys want to see you, Jesus. We're going to pause for just a moment there. We're going to come back and think a little bit through what has transpired so far. What has transpired so far is that Jesus here, his disciples have begun to dwindle. John 6:66 tells us, from that time, many of his disciples went back and walked no more with him. What an interesting moment. I mean, you and I, if we were sitting there and we're thinking, man, if Jesus was here today, if he was standing here and he was giving the word, how many would be here? How many would follow him? And at this point in Jesus' ministry, we find that many of his disciples went back and walked no more with him. We're finding this dwindling. The Jewish people, they in turn, they rejected Jesus. Again, this is all this buildup that would lead to the cross. And Jesus had extended this final offer to the Jewish people. We'll talk a little bit more about that in just a second. But they returned this final rejection. In John chapter 12 and verses 42-43, we read this. It says, "Nevertheless, among the chief rulers also many believed on him. But because of the Pharisees, they did not confess him, lest they should be put out of the synagogue. For they loved the praise of men more than the praise of God." So you have people that believed, but they weren't committed. They weren't following after because they were afraid of what everybody else would say. It's really one thing to believe in Jesus. It is another to follow him. Now, John chapter 11 details some of those plans that the religious leaders had towards Jesus, how they wanted to kill him. And if you look there at John chapter 11, you look at the last verse, it's very ominous, and it says, "Now both the chief priests and the Pharisees had given a commandment that if any man knew where he were, he should show it, that they might take him." In this moment, you have, back in chapter 6, disciples leaving. You have people believing but not following. You have this moment when these religious leaders, the Pharisees, they're going and they had gathered this council together and they're sitting there ready to go and say, we want to take him and we're going to kill him, put him to death. You kind of get a feeling from all these things that something big was coming, and we know the end of the story. Of course there is. And it's something that changed the course of human history. And look at this. Even at that time, the religious leaders of Jesus' day understood that something big was happening. Look with me, John chapter 12, and we're going to see, start in verse 17. It says, the people, therefore, that was with him when he called Lazarus out of his grave. So remember, these are all the people that witnessed that event and raised him from the dead, bear record. For this cause, the people also met him, for they had heard that he had done this miracle. The Pharisees therefore said among themselves, perceive ye how ye prevail nothing? Behold, the world is gone after him. Behold, the world has gone after him. It's no longer just the Jewish people. It's no longer those folks that were within Israel. And John writes next that there was these Greeks that were searching for Jesus. Sir, we would see Jesus. And why is this so significant? Well, again, because God's plan was always to offer salvation to the entire world. As the wise men who were Gentiles sought Jesus as a child, we find these Gentiles, these Greeks attending Passover, seeking out Jesus at the end of his ministry life. And the searching wise men and the seeking Greeks serve as bookends that frame Jesus' life and point to the truth that Jesus' sacrifice would be for all people, both Jew and Gentile. And these searching Greeks mark the turning point of Jesus' ministry, because he's going to make a statement here that that crowd would have initially gotten really, really excited about, but then Jesus is going to turn it in a direction that they didn't expect. Remember, Paul wrote, for I'm not ashamed of the gospel of Christ, for it is the power of God unto salvation to everyone that believeth, to the Jew first, and also to the Greek. The gospel is for everyone. Now, let me give you a quick aside with that. How are we doing with our gospel outreach? Making connections here within our community. There's opportunities here at Campus Church where you can get involved, and we have our Sunday afternoon outreach. We have Connect. There are other opportunities that come out throughout the year, different evangelistic events you can invite people to. We have those things that come up, but what are you doing individually, personally? When you go out, do you, you know, leave tracks at the table when you leave your tip? Do you go and to talk to your neighbors and engage them and try to lead to a spiritual conversation? We have a great calling, and we truly have that good tidings of great joy, which is for all people. Shame on us if we don't share those good tidings. Shame on us if we don't get out there and tell others about Jesus Christ. Now, we've come to this part where everything's going to kind of change a little bit here in John chapter 12. Look with me at Jesus' response, verse 23. And Jesus answered them, saying, the hour is come that the Son of Man should be glorified. Okay, have you ever been disappointed by what somebody has said? Like, they're getting ready to tell you something, and you think, like, this is going to be it. Like, somebody comes up, hey, would you like a new, and you're like, car, just please say car, you know? And then they go, you know, a new toothbrush. And you're like, I don't want a new toothbrush, you know? It's like, you're disappointed. What is happening here is something far greater than a car and a toothbrush. What is happening here is that Jesus is saying, the hour's come that the Son of Man should be glorified. Now, again, you have to understand the Jewish people of Jesus' day would have gasped at this statement. They would have been absolutely like, what? I mean, like, mind blown. They're like, the hour's coming, he's going to be glorified? This is what we've been waiting for. Remember, they have been waiting for their conquering king. They've been waiting for the one that would free them from that Roman oppression. And he says, the Son of Man, the hour has come that the Son of Man is to be glorified. They're thinking, this is it. The excitement that would have been building, everything, they were getting ready, you know, to say, yes, this is the moment that we've been waiting for. And they find that prophecy. They find that from Daniel chapter 7. I wanted you to see this. It says, I saw in the night visions, Daniel's writing, behold, one like the Son of Man came with the clouds of heaven and came to the Ancient of Days, and they brought him near before him. And there was given him dominion and glory and a kingdom that all people, nations, and languages should serve him. His dominion is an everlasting dominion which shall not pass away, and his kingdom that which shall not be destroyed. This is what they thought was about to happen. They thought for sure the next words were going to be march. Let's go. We're going and we're taking down Caesar and the whole Roman Empire. This is what the people thought. But Jesus doesn't do that. Look with me at verse 24. He says, verily, verily, I say unto you, except a corn of wheat fall into the ground and die, it abideth alone. But if it die, he bringeth forth much fruit. What follows is not what he or what they expected. Now, I wanted to do another, you know, just briefly just consider that title that Jesus uses, the Son of Man. Whenever you see it, this is just something extra for you. It encompasses three things, three ideas: his humanity, his humility, and his deity. And in John chapter 1, verse 14, we see all three of these aspects wrapped up with one verse. And the Word was made flesh, that's the humanity, and dwelt among us, there's the humility. And we beheld his glory, the glory is the only begotten of the Father, full of grace and truth. There's the deity. So everything about, when you see that title, Son of Man, just keep that in mind, that we're talking about his humanity, his humility, his deity, it's all wrapped up. There it is in John chapter 1, verse 14. Now, again, understand, these people would have been so disappointed what followed. Because when they heard this idea of death, they're thinking, whoa, whoa, whoa, you're the conquering king. You're like the one that doesn't lose. What are you talking about? And so it is this paradox, if you will. And this is why when you see scripture and you see in verse 24, he says, verily, verily, I say unto you. He's saying truly, truly. He's doing this double emphasis because he wants them to understand what I'm telling you is true. You need to understand this. You know, there are some paradoxes to the Christian life. I think of 2 Corinthians chapter 12 and verse 9. And he said unto me, my grace is sufficient for thee. My strength is made perfect in weakness. You know, wouldn't you like, God, why do you have to use me when I'm weak? Why can't you use my strengths? Why can't you use me for those things? You know, when I'm like on top of my A game, and why don't you do that? And we often joke, you know, if you've ever done any teaching or preaching, sometimes it's amazing how God will use some of, and I use this, and I hope you understand, some of the worst messages that you deliver. And they have the farthest reach. And some of the best messages I get done, I'm thinking, man, that was a great message. And it's like, you know, it just barely makes it past the pulpit. God will often use those weak things. Often in our weak moments. Why? Because look what Paul says, most gladly therefore will I rather glory in my infirmities that the power of Christ may rest upon me. The hardships we face, those strengths that we think we have, God loves using us sometimes in those weaknesses, those weak areas. Peter writes, humble yourselves, therefore under the mighty hand of God, that he may exalt you in due time. In order to go up, you have to go down. There's one of those paradoxes. You're thinking, why has it got to be that way? Why? And we're going to see that here in just a moment. So here's my question to you. This is kind of the question I want you to think about as we start looking into some principles here tonight. Does your heart cry out longing to see Jesus? Are you like those Greeks? And when you come to church, when you open your Bible, do you think to yourself, I just want to see Jesus? I want to be able to understand more about him. You know, more about Jesus would I know. And that's my desire tonight. Can others see Jesus in you and how you live? I mean, isn't it ironic they come to Philip, and I don't know why, but there was something compelling about Philip that brought them there. And they knew that Philip could get them to Jesus. Now, Philip took a detour and got to Andrew, and then they both went over to Jesus, but they knew that that was a good starting point. Are you a good starting point? Well, we get caught up in this digital age where our heads are always down. Now, our phones are out, we're down, and we're ignoring the world around us, and the world is ignoring us. But we need to be looking up. We need to be paying attention to those around us. Okay. So let's get into these principles. Three principles, then we're going to be done. So here's the first one. Only through death comes fruit. Only through death comes fruit. Now, they're going to feel a little bit like a paradox here, like what's going on? But again, stay with me. Look with me, John 12, verse 24. Again, verily, verily, I say unto you, except a corn of wheat fall into the ground and die, it abideth alone. But if it die, it bringeth forth much fruit. Now, Jesus is using this sowing, this farming illustration. Basically, you take the seed, you plant in the ground, and guess what? It's going to grow, and you're going to end up getting fruit from it. Now, if you don't do that, you know, nothing is produced by it. Think with me for a moment. If Jesus didn't die, there would be no kingdom of heaven. If Jesus didn't die, there would be, and rise again, there would be no eternal life. If Jesus didn't die and rise again, there'd be no forgiveness of sin. If Jesus didn't die, there'd be no spiritual harvest. Think with me, if Jesus didn't do the work at the cross that he did, his death, burial, resurrection, all of that encompassed, if that did not happen, then what fruit would have come? The answer is none. And this is what Jesus is saying. And the Apostle Paul writes, but now is Christ risen from the dead and become the first fruits, you catch that? The first fruits of them that slept. For since by man came death, by man came also the resurrection of the dead. For as in Adam all die, so in Christ shall all be made alive. This is incredible to me. Only through death comes fruit. Only through death comes fruit. Our redemption required Christ's humiliation, his death on the cross. But through his death, there would come much fruit. And this much fruit are all those in Christ. It's all of us that have trusted Christ as our Savior and who has received that gift of God, even eternal life. And someday, we're going to be all part of that nation, all nations, all tribes, all tongues, all that. We're going to be able to be in heaven with all those who have gone before us, and we're going to be able to enjoy all that God has prepared for us. Now, catch this. Jesus was obedient to the Father's will, even unto death. Amen. Only through death comes fruit. Amen. Jesus said, Father, if thou be willing, remove this cup from me. Nevertheless, not my will, but thine be done. I wonder that last phrase. Are you willing to do God's will? So much so that you would set aside yours, and maybe if you would allow me, that you would die to that, what you would want. And you would say, God, I will do what you want. If we do that, then we're going to see much fruit. Jesus died to self by being obedient to the Father's will. We find that again in the fashion of his death, and being found in fashion as man, he humbled himself and became obedient unto death, even the death of the cross. So again, he died to self by being obedient to the Father's will. And as Jesus submitted his will, so should we submit our will. So should we obey God. And Paul acknowledged this in Galatians chapter 2 and verse 20. He said, I am crucified with Christ. Nevertheless, I live. Yet not I, but Christ liveth in me. And the life which I now live in the flesh, I live by the faith of the Son of God, who loved me and gave himself for me. Now think, what can we give to the one who gave his life for us that we might live? Well, we could die to self. We could die to our aims and our ambitions. And by dying to self, we can bear much fruit. Many of you remember George Mueller. He was a man of great prayer. He had a wide influence for God. And somebody had asked him the question, and you love asking this question, you know, what has been the secret of your life? You're like, tell me, George Mueller, man that prayed, you would see God answer prayers in a miraculous way. Tell us, what is the secret of your life? Mueller, it said, hung his head, and this is what he said. There was a day when I died. And then he went on and said, died to George Mueller. His opinions, preferences, tastes, and will. Died to the world, its approval or censure. Died to the approval or blame, even of brethren or friends. Do you understand? Only through that kind of dying comes much fruit. And this is so important for us. Can you die to your personal desires, your aims and ambitions? Can you say to God the Father, not my will, but thine be done? That's how people will see Jesus in us. Now, let's look at the second principle for our consideration tonight, and that's this. Only through losing comes living. Only through losing comes living. Now, I hate to lose. I absolutely hate to lose. You know, my boys growing up, I will try my best to beat them at every game. I will not let them win. If they ever win, they have earned it. But I would always do my best to make sure that I soundly defeated them, okay? I don't know if that's great parenting strategy or not, but that was just mine because I hate to lose. There was another man, his name was George. He was 23 years old, and for him, his future hung in the balance. He was actually in a really interesting place because he was about to, if you will, win big. George had the opportunity to take advantage of some pretty major contracts with some radio stations, some other networks there, and what he was promised was, I mean, some big money, his name to be in lights, if you will, and really a chance to sing many of the popular songs of his day. I mean, he was on that cusp. And so he's sitting there, he's thinking about this, he's got a great voice, and you know, he's thinking, man, everything I ever dreamed about is about to open up before me. I'm about to have everything. And yet there was somewhat of a hesitation within his heart. So he's home one afternoon, he came home, and his mom, and I love how moms work in such a unique ways, she had placed this single sheet of paper on the family piano. She had just laid it there. And it was in a way so that she knew that George would see that piece of paper. Well, he comes down, he sits down on that piano bench, and he reads the lines of this poem. And this is how it starts out. I'd rather have Jesus than silver or gold. I'd rather be his than have riches untold. He began reading through the rest of that, and something for George Beverly Shea changed in that moment. It solidified for him, Lord, I choose Jesus. I'm going to lose all of this because I know that life is through you, and that is what I'm choosing. And of course, that was the song that would make him famous. That is the song that he would sit there and he would sing at the Billy Graham Crusades, and the one that people often remember him for. You know, the system of this world is built for one thing, to draw mankind away from truth, to draw mankind away from Jesus. And it truly tempts us to love it and all that has to offer, and yet it is ultimately vanity. All the money, all the possessions that we could have, all the fame, all of that, nothing of that is lasting. It is temporal, it fades, it's corruptible, and it's ultimately worthless. And Jesus calls us to something far better, the heavenly, the eternal rewards that never fade away. Here in John chapter 12, look at verse 25, he says, he that loveth his life shall lose it, and he that hateth his life in this world shall keep it unto life eternal. Now, this verse is not implying some death wish or anything of the sort. The use of the word hate here is really a form of a Jewish idiom that means to love less or to esteem less. And a simple way of illustrating this would be, when I married Michelle, I didn't begin hating my parents and my friends or my family. I didn't begin to hate people. But I now love her more than anyone else. My love for Michelle is supreme over every other relationship. And every other relationship is ordered accordingly under that. And in the same way, Jesus demands the highest place, the highest love. And he must be loved more than our own lives. So in the same way, hating our life in this world simply means loving Jesus so much that everything else, yes, even our own comfort and plans, take second place. Nevertheless, not my will, but thine be done. So let me ask you some questions here. Do you love Jesus more than social media? Do you love Jesus more than Netflix, video games? Do you love Jesus more than your hobbies, your family, your health, your wealth, your comforts? Now, I'm not trying to advocate some masochistic form of Christianity that delights in self-punishment or the needless rejection of God's good gifts that he has given us. What I am advocating for is that we order our loves according to our supreme love for Christ. You see, only through losing comes life. If you are living for the world, you are losing your life. If you are willing to lose your life for Christ, you are truly living. Let's look at the last principle here. The last principle. Only through serving comes greatness. Verse 26, if any man serve me, let him follow me, and where I am, there shall also my servant be. If any man serve me, him will my Father honor. That night, as Jesus and the disciples were finishing the Passover meal, Jesus took a towel and a basin, he poured some water into it, and he began to wash the disciples' feet. And after he finishes, he makes this declaration. He says, "For I have given you an example that ye should do as I have done to you. Verily, verily, I say unto you, the servant's not greater than his Lord, neither he that sent greater than he that sent him. If you know these things, happy are ye if you do them." Jesus taught that he that is greatest among you shall be your servant. See, only through serving comes greatness. And this is not the greatness that you and I might be thinking. Man, I think it'd be great if everybody knew me. I think it'd be great if, you know, I had all this money. I think it'd be great if I had all this attention or whatever. That's not the greatness that God is going to shower us with. The greatness he is talking about is the honor and the joy that he gives to us. If any man serve me, let him follow me. Where I am, his presence, there shall also my servant be. The point Jesus makes is not that we should go necessarily about washing others' feet, but that we should go about serving one another in loving humility. And God views this as the true greatness, and our joy is tied with our service to God and towards others. So the principle would have been deeply challenging for the people here. Because again, they're much like us. They thought the greatness, the glory was in ruling and power and conquest. But Jesus said, glory, that greatness comes from serving him. There's more that we could say about this, but I do want to be able to finish up on time here tonight. I think ultimately for us, when it comes to what God has for us in this text, is that our mindset as Christians should be like Christ. He was obedient to the will of the Father, and so we too should be obedient to the will of Christ. Obedience keeps us in step with our master. He says in verse 26 that let him follow me. You know, we have a Brittany Spaniel, and we're teaching her to walk on a leash. And she's ornery. She just keeps tugging and pulling. And being a Brittany, she just wants to run. She just wants to just let loose and go. And she is like a fur missile if you let her off that leash. I mean, she's gone, and you're going to be running for days trying to catch her. But she constantly tries to pull ahead, you know, and she's pulling on. She's like coughing and stuff. We're like, dog, stop it, okay? Why? Why is this so relevant to us? Because when we learn to walk with our Lord and Savior, there is so much freedom there. There is so much joy that comes because of that. Our greatness comes when we follow and serve Christ. Only through serving comes greatness. Now, we come back to those searching Greeks and their question. And, "Sir, we would see Jesus." And maybe tonight, you need to close some loop on some sin in your life. Maybe there's some things going on that, you know, the Holy Spirit tonight, through the services today, that has been bringing up and convicting you. Maybe it's time you need to examine your life and ask the question, that difficult question, can others see Jesus in you? Are these principles evident in your life? You know, honestly, I think it'd be great if we could close the loop tonight on some sin. I think it'd be great if tonight we would surrender fully to Him, that we'd die to self, that we would say, "Hey, I'm willing to lose this life for His sake and to serve Him faithfully." You're here tonight, and I'm so thankful that you are. This is the last service at Campus Church for 2025. The next time we meet, it's going to be 2026. Another year has gone by. I wonder if in this new year, you and I took that phrase and maybe add it to our lives and say, "We would see Jesus."
1: 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In our busy world, family time is frequently neglected. It is vital that we give attention to our families while we can. And it is especially important to give attention to what God says in His Word about our homes. 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
2: Every Scripture has one primary interpretation, but it may also have many applications. I've learned through the years that as I go through portions of the Bible that are less familiar to me, that oftentimes God will connect something there to my own life. For example, in the prophetic books of the Old Testament, the Lord still has many practical things to teach us, many personal lessons that we can take and make our own. Recently, as I was reading through the book of Zechariah, I came to a phrase that just leapt off the page. It's found in Zechariah chapter number 14. I wish you'd look at it in your copy of the Bible and mark it in your Bible. And yes, Zechariah is in your Bible. It's in that portion of Scripture where the pages still stick together, where everything is nice and clean because we don't go there often. And yet, in this passage dealing with the future day of the Lord, the day of judgment that is to come, and then the restoration that God will bring, we have a powerful principle about who God is and how God deals with His people. Here it is, Zechariah 14, verse number 7. "But it shall be one day which shall be known to the Lord, not day nor night, but it shall come to pass that at evening time it shall be light." Listen to that expression. At evening time it shall be light. Evening is the dark time. Evening is the late hour. And yet God says that very often He takes the evening time and He turns that. He takes the darkness and He turns it to light. Remember the psalmist said, "Weeping may endure for a night, but joy cometh in the morning." He takes the low hours to teach us the highest truth. He takes the most difficult things to do the greatest things in our life. And so I want you to ponder this principle today with me in light of your family. From Zechariah chapter 14 and verse number 7, just consider this thought of growing in every season. Every season of life and every season of family is not the same. They change. If I may be very transparent with you today, we're in a very different season right now. Preparing for the marriage of our oldest daughter and our second daughter also getting ready to finish her training, and our son getting ready to have his driver's license, and I'm thinking, hold up just a minute, let's slow this train down. But no, the seasons keep moving. In fact, just this morning, I was praying that God would help me be the father God wanted me to be at this season. You see, what my children need at this season is different from what God needed to work through me in their lives in another season. And all of us, it's not just about our children, must work at growing through every season of our life. Now, we know this is a prophetic passage, and in it, God promises a kingdom. Aren't you glad that for the child of God, the best is always yet to come? Remember Jesus at the marriage in Cana of Galilee? He saved the best wine for last. Look, only with God can it be said that the best is always last. Ecclesiastes 7 verse 8 says, better is the end of a thing than the beginning thereof. All right, so think of this passage in Zechariah 14 verse 7. At evening time it shall be light. Evening time is the end. It's when the shadows fall. It's when the light fades. Oh, but not if God is there. Perhaps you're living in the evening time. Perhaps you're in a dark season. The lights have gone out. The shadows have crept in. May I remind you today, dear friend, that God is light and in Him is no darkness at all. He is light and He brings light at every stage. He brings growth and purpose and blessing in every season of your life and of your family. So let me give you two or three things God's been speaking to me about from Zechariah 14, verse 7. The first is, I see God in this verse, that with Him there's always hope. He's always the God of more, never the God of less. The Bible says that the path of the just is as the shining light that shineth more and more unto the perfect day. Read Romans chapter 5. He's the God of much more. People sometimes speak of the twilight years of life, but friend, there's no twilight with the God of perfect light. No, it's ever-increasing light with the Lord until someday we step into that perfect day. So first, I see God in this verse. Secondly, I see a gift in this verse. What is the gift? The gift is that wherever you are, He meets you there. When you're weary, He's fresh. When you are tired and weak, He's strong. When you're ignorant, He's wise. When you're incapable, He's all-sufficient. When you come to the end, He makes it a new beginning. My pastor used to say often that the prime of life is any time in life when we're in the center of God's will. So I don't care how old you are. We're not talking about age here. We're talking about stage of spiritual growth. If you're in the center of the will of God, you're living right now in the prime of life. You see, we live in time, but God doesn't live in time. Time lives in Him. He's the eternal God. God works in seasons. Did you know there's a phrase in the Bible used several times, the times and the seasons, the times and the seasons. Time is how we look at life. It's linear. Seasons, that's how God looks at life. It's circular, cyclical. Maybe you're marking time right now by birthdays and anniversaries and the passing of years, but I want you to know God is working in the seasons of your life, and He has a purpose in every season. Read Ecclesiastes 3 sometime today. Every season's distinct. Each one of them prepares us for the next season, but make no mistake about this, God's working in every season. God never takes a season off. And Solomon wrote, He makes everything beautiful in His time. One more thing I see in this verse that helps me and is helping our family, not only that I see God in it and a gift in it, but thirdly, I see a great goal in this verse. And the goal is this, we must work to make the most of every season of our life. In a sense, every season with God is planting season. Every season is a season to weed out evil and break up hard ground and water previously planted seed. Every season is a time to seek to reap something for what God has for us. We should be growing at every season. Living things, healthy things, grow. That's true of your life. That's true of your family. That's true of your marriage. And so, don't think about the length of your marriage. Work on the depth of it. You know, in the early years, we all were learning how to just get along, weren't we? How to cooperate with kids and different interests and jobs and money. In the later years, you're learning more about companionship, more deeply to enjoy one another, but don't miss it. God is working at every season of your marriage. At evening time, it shall be light. Think of Abraham and Sarah. At every stage, they were growing. I mean, think about it. Genesis chapter number 16, he's 86, she's 76. In their day, that was the middle age. Can you imagine being 86 and 76 and being middle age? And they made some mistakes, but keep following their journey throughout their married life, throughout their journey with the Lord. Look, God was growing them at every season. I think too often, wedlock becomes deadlock. And children grow up and move on, and we think, well, that's it. We've arrived. That's all God has. No, my friend, whatever season you're in, God is working to grow you in that season. And even the dark seasons that we would not choose for ourselves. Remember our phrase, Zechariah 14, verse 7, at evening time it shall be light. Remember that with God, night always leads to perfect day. So what season are you in today? What season is your family in today? What's the next step for you? Could I encourage you? Do two things. First of all, thank God for the season you're in. Don't fuss about it, groan about it, moan about it. Thank God. He chose the season for you. He's brought you to it. He'll bring you through it. Thank God in everything. And then commit it to God. Ask the Lord to help you make the most of this season, to put into it everything you can and get out of it everything God has for you. May the Lord help all of us to grow in every season.
1: For more resources for your marriage and family, visit us at etj.bible and click on the Take the Next Step link, where you'll find many Bible resources that will strengthen your marriage and equip you to raise your children in the ways of the Lord. We highly recommend Scott's book, New Testament Marriage. In it, you'll discover timeless biblical principles from the husband and wife team, Aquila and Priscilla. And these principles are very applicable to your marriage today. From all of us at Enjoying the Journey, thanks for listening today. And until next time, we pray that you will enjoy the journey.

0: This is Rejoice Pulpit. And now, a sermon from a past chapel at Pensacola Christian College.
1: Let's take our Bibles, please, and turn to Psalm 26. Psalm 26 this morning. Psalm 26, we're going to look at verses 1 through 8. And the title of the message is Backsliding Prevention. Backsliding Prevention. Look at verse 1, Psalm 26. Are you there? Say yes. Okay. Judge me, O Lord, for I have walked in mine integrity. I have trusted also in the Lord, therefore I shall not slide. Read the last phrase with me out loud, if you would. I have trusted also in the Lord, therefore I shall not slide. One more time. I have trusted also in the Lord, therefore I shall not slide. We're going to talk about backsliding prevention. Now, I guess we could say that every sin is an inherent backslide. But when the Bible talks about backsliding, I don't think it's talking about that. I think it's talking about an extended season away from God, or an extended time where you have not maintained close communion with God and devotion with God, and so you're not making progress, you're going backwards. And correct me if I'm wrong, but I find a lot in the Bible about going forward, and I find a lot in the Bible about going backward, backsliding, the carnal Christian life. I find that in the Bible. I don't see anything in the Bible about staying still. So if you're not going forward, you're going where? Well, you're going backward. If you're not going forward, you're going backward. And so hopefully you've made some progress in your Christian walk this semester. Hopefully you've been growing in the Lord through your own personal time with the Lord, through listening and applying God's word. Hopefully you've made some progress in your Christian walk. You don't want to go backward. You don't want to slide backward. Now, thinking of this, I'm reminded of when in Connecticut I would take my kids to go snow sledding. How many of you have been snow sledding? Okay. If you haven't, you got to do it sometime. So in Connecticut, they had these big hills, and there was one big hill in town. And when there was no school because of snow, but it seemed like half the town was there, half the kids were there, and I would take my kids there with our snow sleds. And here's what I found on the hill. Going up the hill took some effort. Sliding was easy. I mean, going down the hill was easy. I mean, all you had to do is slide. But going up the hill took some effort. So it is in the Christian walk. So it is in the Christian walk. Going forward in your life takes some effort. Sliding is easy. Sliding is just almost automatic if you're not going forward. And so if you don't want to slide, this psalm is for you, because David points out in this psalm some important issues that kept him from sliding. He makes this astounding statement. He said, I have trusted in the Lord, therefore I shall not slide. Now, we know he got away from this later in his life, but at least in this life, he's saying, I'm walking in integrity. I'm living for the Lord. I'm trusting in the Lord, and I'm not sliding. And then he goes on in the psalm to mention some important issues or associated activities that have kept him from sliding. I would encourage you to take notes in your Bible or somehow. I think this will be a blessing to you. Let's look at issue number one. Issue number one is the issue of application. Issue of application. Let's keep reading. Verse 2. Examine me, O Lord, and prove me. Try my reins and my heart. For thy loving kindness is before mine eyes, and I have walked in thy truth. I don't just know the truth, I'm living the truth. Can you say that? I mean, this is basic, this is simple, but if you're going to go forward and not backward, you have to not only know the truth of the Bible, you have to be applying the truth. And here's what I believe about that. If you're gonna take action, if you're gonna respond, if you're gonna put the truth into practice, you have to go beyond just hearing the Word of God or reading the Word of God, although that's the start, don't get me wrong. But I think you got to get to the place where you memorize and meditate on the Word of God. That's an important step. In fact, David in another psalm said this. He said, I will meditate in thy precepts. I will delight in thy statutes. I will not forget thy word. And then he adds this, make me to understand the way of thy precepts. Help me. I'm going to meditate on this. I'm going to go over this truth so often in my mind that it becomes a part of me. And it's worked out in the way I live, the way of thy precepts. I will run in the way of thy commandments, he said, when thou shalt enlarge my heart. And this is missing in a lot of Christians' lives. Now, here's what I do. I've encouraged you to have daily time in the Word of God. That was a previous message. Here's my challenge for you today, and that is to spend time memorizing the Scripture. Now, here's how I do it. I've been doing it for years. I have 3x5 cards. They're in my office. And I have verses that I'm working on that deal with particular issues in my life. You say, what's on the card, Pastor Zach? None of your business. Okay, but anyway, I have this card. This is what I'm working on right now. And I go over it and over it and over it and over it and over it. I read my Bible, I pray, and I go over these verses until I know them. And hopefully, prayerfully, they become so much a part of my life that I just naturally live out the truth. Now, there's a danger that you may face. Maybe you've become so accustomed to moving in a Christian culture. I mean, you know the Christian ways, you know the Christianese, you know how to talk the Christian talk. You have Christian friends, you walk in Christian circles, you eat Christian hot dogs, I mean, whatever. But everything around you is Christian, but you are not a doer of the word. You can put it on when you need to, but you're not a doer of the word. Hey, you know this, God puts a premium on obedience above the mere accumulation of knowledge, the academic awareness of God's truth, the acquisition of certain facts. We need to be hearers and doers. And if we're going to go forward, it starts with application. Application. We can't be heavy on Bible information and light on execution. And so David starts with this. He says, I have walked in thy truth. Write that down. Application. Number two is association. The issue of association. If I'm going to go forward and not slide, well, I have to apply God's truth. That's simple. Verse number four, I have to make sure I'm hanging around the right people. Look.

hang with, hang around with, be close companions with wicked people or worldly Christians. I'm not going to be close companions with wicked people or worldly Christians. Dissemblers, hypocrites, those who conceal their true identity. I'm not going to be close companions with them. So I ask you, this is simple. This is so simple. Look at the people you are close with. Look at the people that you hang around. Look at your close friends. Are they growing Christians? If not, you're probably already sliding. So if you want to go forward in your Christian life, you need to be with people that are going forward. It's that simple. Look at the influences in your life. Look at your companions. Are they helping you to grow? Are they helping you to be closer to the Lord? My challenge to you is not only to spend time in meditation of the Word of God so that you can apply it. My challenge to you while you're here at PCC is to strengthen your bond with growing Christians. Find some growing Christians. They're here, right? Find some growing Christians and make those people your friends. And if you have to change friends, change friends. Do what you got to do so that you go forward in your Christian life. I had to do that here. I had to do it my sophomore year. It was so hard because I had a group of friends and I had to tell them it couldn't keep going the way it was going. I couldn't be close to them anymore. I got some different friends and I took off for the Lord. And I would encourage you to do the same. Let's keep reading. This is good. This is so simple. Application, verse 3. Association, verse 4 and 5. Now let's look at the issue of confession, verse 6. He says, I will wash my hands in innocency. So will I compass thy altar, O Lord. To keep from backsliding, you must keep current accounts with God. You can never go a long time with regarding sin in your life. And so he said, I'm going to compass thine altar, O Lord. I think the picture here is the Levitical tradition where the priest would wash his hands before the sacrifice, and then he would walk around the place of atonement. He would walk around the altar. In fact, the word translated compass, we could use the word surround, revolve, circle. And so the priest, now why did the priest do that? He would wash his hands and then he would walk around the altar. It was symbolic. It was a symbolic action that symbolized that God's people should never be far away from the place of atonement. How many of you played musical chairs before? I know that's an old game. How many of you played? Not many of you. Okay, musical chairs. How many of you know what I'm talking about, musical chairs? Okay, I'm going to have to explain it to some, okay? You guys, how many of you played musical chair? All of us, old people. Okay, so this is an old game. But let's say you had 10 people. You would put 9 chairs, so there was always one less chair than the amount of people you had. The music would play, you would circle the chairs, and when the music stopped, you'd find a chair. Well, always someone would be left out, all right? And they'd fall on the ground or whatever, and so they're out, and then you'd take another chair out. You know what's exciting about musical chairs is when it would get down to the last chair. There's the last chair and there's 2 people. Oh man, this always worked in children's church, whatever context you played it in. It was so exciting. The music would play and they would play it long for the last one, right? And you would walk around that chair. You wanted to be as close to the chair as possible. I would keep going, but I'd hurt my hips. Okay, so you would do that. And then the music would stop, and if you were close to that chair, you would hit that chair and you'd win the game. And God is saying to us here through David, he's saying, stay close to me. When you're convicted, now listen, this is how God works with us. If you're not where you ought to be, if you've gotten off the path, God is going to start with conviction. He's going to take a sermon. He's going to take a Bible passage. He's going to take a friend talking to you, a circumstance, and he's going to give you this flash of conviction in your mind. Now, here's what I've learned. If you respond to that, God says, great, let's move forward. Let's put that behind you. You confess that to God. You say, Pastor Redlin just talked about this. You come to God and you say, God, I agree with you. This is sin. Please, I forsake this in my life.

0: take this away from me. You're serious about it. God says, okay, let's just put that in the past and go forward. Now, listen, young people, if you don't respond to conviction, God takes drastic measures. And I've been there, and that's why I live with the fear of God. You say, Pastor Zach, what are you talking about? I got cancer for a year, and I knew exactly why I got it. God was working on me, a particular issue in my life, and God got a hold of me, and it took a year of hard living. And here's what I believe. God will convict you and convict you again. He's gracious. He's going to convict you again. If he says you're not responding to that, I'm going to bring chastisement, and it's usually painful. In fact, the book of Hebrews says, if you're a believer, don't be surprised if God chastises you. I mean, an unbeliever can sin and get by with it. A believer cannot sin and get by with it. God will bring painful circumstances into your life to get your attention. He will bring painful circumstances into your life. Now, here's what I've learned. By the way, if you don't respond to chastisement, then he just takes you home. 1 John, the sin unto death. God just says, this person's not responding. I'm just going to bring them home. Remember 1 Corinthians 11, some people were disregarding the Lord's Supper. They were getting drunk at the Lord's Supper, hard to believe. They were just disregarding the Lord's Supper. And that passage says, many are weak and sickly among you, and many what? Sleep. God said, let's just bring them home. Let's bring them home early. Here's what I've learned in my life. Respond to conviction quickly. Like musical chairs. I mean, when you just be close to the altar. Be close to the altar. Be close to the altar. And when God convicts you, confess it. Get it cleansed. Get it taken care of. And then move forward. Don't go backward. Let's look at two more issues. We looked at application, association, confession, verse 6. Now, verse 7. Verse 7 is this fourth issue is a byproduct of the third and the others, I believe. And it's declaration. Application, association, confession, and declaration. Look what he says. That I may publish with a voice of thanksgiving and tell all thy wonderful works. See, you see, here's what happens. Those that have close fellowship with God have an open witness for God because God is working in their life. And so they speak out for God. And there's this public proclamation in their life. They have an open witness for God, and there's something faith building about it. There's something that builds faith when you do that. And growing Christians are those who are witnesses for God. And I know this personally. When I am out there telling people about the truth of God's word, I'm growing. You say, why, Pastor Zacharias? Because there's an intentionality to it. And also, people hold me to a certain standard. They say, he's talking about God, he's a Christian, and they expect me to live a certain way. And so that there's this inherent accountability in witnessing. Also, here's what I found. When I'm out there telling people about the Lord, they ask me questions, and many times I don't have the answer to them. And so it forces me back into the Word, and I just pour over the Bible. I get the answer. I come back with the answer, or I find out, and my faith grows. Listen, one of the best things you can do if you want to go forward and not backward is to get into an outreach ministry, start doing some soul winning. Just start doing some soul winning. I mean, I told you about this before, but the first person I led to Christ was here at PCC on a basketball extension and a basketball outreach ministry. I said, I can do that. And I went out, played basketball. And then there's this kid sitting on the sidelines. And I said, the Holy Spirit said, go talk to him. He was a 17-year-old kid named Charlie. I went over there, gave him the gospel. I gave his family the gospel. He took me to visit his home. I gave his whole family the gospel. They came to campus church. He came forward. He got baptized. He started coming to campus church in the youth group. I got so excited. I had a growth spurt. And it put a desire in my heart that hasn't diminished to this day. I love telling people about the Lord. And I know when I'm growing, when I'm doing that. I ask you, are you publicly proclaiming the wonderful works of God? Can you go back to a time when you told somebody about Jesus this past week, this past month, this past year? Do you want to go forward? Get out there and be a witness for God. Simple. One more thing. We see application, association, those we hang around, applying God's word, confession, keeping close accounts with God, declaration, being involved in witnessing. Look at the next one. Verse 8. Lord, I have loved the habitation of thy house and the place where thine honor dwelleth. Last one is what I call habitation. David said, I love the habitation of your house. I'm not sliding because I'm applying God's word. I'm hanging around good people. I'm keeping short accounts with God. I'm speaking about God publicly. And I love the house of God. I just love to be in church. I just love to be in church. That would be the way we'd say it today. He didn't have church in his day, but we have the house of God in our day. We have the house of the living God in our day. It's called church. And David said, this is my habitat. This is, you know what the word habitat means? My natural and comfortable environment. I like this word, habitation. The Hebrew word and the English word are used in relation to animals. You go to the zoo, right? You go to the zoo, and they have these habitats built for all the animals. So you go up to the hippo habitat, and they built a little swamp for them. And you're looking there, and you're trying to find the hippos, but he's always under there somewhere. You know, and you're like, there's a hippo in there somewhere. I know he is. Every now and then, these little eyes pop out, and everybody goes crazy. You know, you have to stand there for an hour to see it. But he loves that swamp. That's his habitat. Oh, I love the otter exhibit, don't you? You go to the otter exhibit, and there they are. They built this little ramp for these guys, you know, this slippery rock, and there they go. They go up there. They go down on their back. They slide in and out. They say, it's cool in there. They built it. They built their habitat. You go to the monkey exhibit, right? And they got trees, and the monkeys are hanging on the trees, and they're swinging on the trees. That's their natural environment. That's where they're comfortable. And so they say, we're going to make them comfortable at the zoo. We're going to build a habitat. What did David say? Look at verse 8 again. Lord, I've loved the habitation of thy house. I love church. You may say, Pastor Zach, I have to go. Yeah. Well, by the grace of the Lord, I hope you get to the place where you say, I want to go. I can't wait to go. Be ready, be prayerful, be a blessing to someone. Enjoy the environment, enhance the fellowship. My experience has been in 30 some years in the pastorate that those that are isolating themselves from God's people are showing by that action alone that they are backsliding. They're backsliding. Where you been, brother? Where you been? Oh, this excuse, that excuse, this excuse, that excuse. They're backsliding. Because if they were where they need to be, if they were going forward, they'd love to be in church. They'd love to be in church. I have a challenge for you. You say, boy, you have a bunch of challenges. Yes, I do. Okay. Spend time in the Word of God. Meditate on the Word of God. I've already given you that challenge. Be around growing Christians. Have those as your friends. Here's another challenge for you. After you leave here, who's listening? Say amen. After you leave here, how many of you like that? Just saying that, okay? How many of you like the sound of that? Okay. Graduation. Amen. Okay. Woo. After I leave here, you get, you know, all 4 years to get a piece of paper. No, but anyway, you're going to leave here. After you leave here, center your life around the life of the church. Don't just go to a place where they pay you a lot of money. You look at that place, find a good local church, and plug in. Plug in. Find a good local Bible-believing church and just plug in. After you leave here, center your life around the life of the church. Now, my dad was a pastor. You say, well, you're a pastor's kid and you're a pastor. I understand why you're talking this way. I hope I would talk this way even if I wasn't. But I grew up in church. My dad didn't. My dad grew up in an alcoholic's home. His dad beat his mother. They owned a nightclub. That's the kind of home my dad grew up in. And he got saved later in life. But my dad got on fire for the Lord. And my dad became a pastor. And every Sunday in our little church in Bridgeton, Michigan, my dad would stand up and he would start the service with Psalm 122:1. I was glad when they said unto me, let us go into the house of the Lord. I can see him saying it. Every Sunday, I was glad when they said unto me, let us go into the house of the Lord. Let's start with the first hymn. And that's how we would start the service. And my dad not only said it every Sunday, he lived it. And he passed that heritage on to me. And now I come into the house of God every Sunday and I can't wait to get there. I can't wait to get there. I love it. Now my dad died in 2005. My dad died of pancreatic cancer. When he found out he had cancer, he only had a few weeks to live. So not a lot of time to prepare. And I came to see my father before he passed away. And my dad, the last weeks of his life, was working on his neighbor, witnessing to his neighbor. Even though he was deathly sick, he would go back and forth to his neighbor's house and give him the gospel. Also, my dad's, he had this lazy boy chair. Next to the lazy boy chair, after he passed away, I saw this booklet. It looked like this. It looked like this. In fact, it looked almost exactly like this. And in it was a half-written Sunday school lesson that he was working on in case the Lord healed him. And I noticed it was color-coded. And I don't know how I caught that subconsciously through the years, but all my sermon notes are color-coded as well. I got that from my father somehow and didn't even know it. I'll never forget looking at that and said, my dad was working on a Sunday school lesson right before he died, just in case the Lord healed him. Hey, you know what? Here's how I want to go. Who's with me? Who's with me out there? Here's how I want to go. Here's how I want to go into heaven. Growing, growing, growing, gone. That's how I want to go. I want to have that abundant, how about you? I want to have that abundant Christian entrance into heaven. That abundant entrance. Growing, growing, growing, and my dad had that. And I hope I have that too. And you will. You'll keep growing if you love the house of God. If you love the house of God. We have 3 minutes. Are you backsliding? Are you backsliding? The sad thing about backsliding is if you waste time with backsliding, you can never get that time back. You know this, life is made up of time. Time is a succession of moments. Moments pass and they never come back. Time that's wasted is life wasted. And so if you want to reach your potential for Christ, you have to go forward, always forward, always forward, always forward. I hope this is your heartbeat today. Say to the Lord, I do not want to slide. I don't want to go backward. You've helped me to make too much progress this semester to slide. This year in my life. Lord, keep me from sliding. Would you bow your heads and close your eyes? Keep me from sliding. Would you pray that? Keep me from sliding, Lord. And while you're praying, why don't you rededicate yourself to application of the Word of God? God, I'm going to memorize, meditate. I want the Word to become a part of me so that I live your truth. I walk in your truth. Rededicate yourself to that. Rededicate yourself to having close friendships with growing Christians. Close friendships with growing Christians. Rededicate yourself to keeping short accounts with sin. Keeping close to the altar. Quick confession to God. Rededicate yourself to having an open witness for Christ, publicly declaring the wonderful works of the Lord, and then rededicate yourself to loving the house of God. And if you do, you will not slide.
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2: 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As we continue the message, Daily Dependence in the Wilderness, we'll discover that God never intended the manna to be forgotten. It became a lasting reminder for future generations that the Lord keeps His promises. The God who faithfully provided for Israel day after day is the same God who continues to provide for His people today. Thank you for joining us today. 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But now with today's message, here's Pastor John from the pulpit of Bethel Baptist.
3: Oh, you say, Pastor, I need a miracle. Oh, listen, you got a miracle. You awaken by the power of God and you receive new mercy that only comes from Him. Amen. Every morning He supplies. I think these verses remind me of Proverbs 3, verses 5 and 6. We all know it, but it's really the structure of what we find here in Exodus 16 that God is teaching. You know the verse, trust in the Lord with all thine heart. That's dependence upon God. You trust God. And then lean not unto your own understanding. That's obedience. You're not trying to devise your own plan, figure out your own way. You're just going to obey God in what He says. And in all thy ways acknowledge Him, and He shall direct your path. That's dependence. Dependence, obedience, experience. Really, the pivotal point of that is obedience. Because you're not depending on God if you disobey. And you can't experience the blessing of God if you disobey. You got to follow the directions. The Lord taught me that this week in a very unusual way. It's a simple way. It's not a big deal, but it is for me, and I thought it was kind of funny. As I was trying to clean the house this week, my wife will be coming back in about another week after my mother-in-law's cataract surgery, and it's going to take every bit of a week to get the house in order to her standards, and first on the list was I needed to mop the floors. Now, I don't know what you use at your house. I'm not a housewife. Maybe you use something else, but at our house, we use Pine Sol. I like the smell of Pine Sol. My mother used it, Jenny's mom used it, so we use it. I wanted to mop the floors in the kitchen and in the bathroom, so I went and got the mop and I got the bucket and I turned the water on, got it really hot. You gotta have it hot, I assumed. And I picked up that gallon jug of Pine Sol and I just poured in about half of that gallon jug of Pine Sol. I feel like if it's good, it's really good with more. And I turned around for a second. I was grabbing something out of a drawer in the counter directly behind me. And by the time I turned around, the only way I could describe it, if you've ever seen that movie with Steve McQueen in the 1960s called The Blob, y'all remember that movie? I had this blob of suds growing out of the sink. It was taking on a life of its own. It spoke to me. It scared me in that moment. Now, fortunately, I got it cleaned up quickly, but I was telling Jenny about it that evening. And you know what she said? She said what you women would say. Did you read the directions? And the answer is no, I'm a man. I don't read the directions. That's good preaching. Say amen right there. I made a mess. I had to clean it up. And the Lord kind of reminded me as I'd been considering Exodus chapter 16 that the messes that we make in life are generally because we're not following His directions. This Bible you have right here, it'll give you direction for life. Amen. There's principles, there's precepts, there's clearance and understanding how to navigate relationships. Now, relationships can be pretty hard, amen? Yeah. How to deal with burdens that you have. There's clear just guidance that's here. And if God's giving that to you, you've got to trust in the Lord with all your heart, depend on Him. And when you do, you can't lean on your own understanding. You can't say, listen, I know what you say here, but here's what I think. This is what I'm going to do. Because it falls off the rails and you make a mess. What you need to do is just trust in Him, obey Him, and He'll direct your path. Provision became a test because impatience became unbelief. But I want you to notice this, the entire narrative changes in the latter portion of chapter 16, verses 22 through 36. The emphasis is no longer on the manna, it's on the God who gave it, and it becomes grace as a testimony. God says, I want you to understand that what I'm doing is a symbol of my grace. You know what grace is? Grace is God doing something we don't deserve. And the children of Israel did not deserve the bread from heaven. They didn't deserve it. They murmured and they complained. But God didn't even confront the complaint. He just gave them something they don't deserve. And He says, I want you to learn this. And I want you to understand that my faithfulness is something that can never be forgotten. There's three ways that He wanted them to recognize this. There's the matter of the weekly grace. And there's the matter of the generational grace. And then there's the matter of the daily grace. Number one, He says, I want grace to be remembered. I want it to be recognized weekly of my grace. That's why it says in chapter 16, verses 22 and 23, that on the sixth day, you gather up twice the amount. Because on the seventh day, you're not going to go out. You're not going to pick anything up. You're going to rest. Verse 23, tomorrow is the rest of the holy Sabbath to the Lord. You see, that's God's plan. That you celebrate His grace in the moment, on a weekly basis. You're doing that today. You're in the Lord's house. Are you all here today? Say amen if you're here. You're here today, and you know what you're doing? You're celebrating God's grace and goodness to you. You say, well, He's not been that good to me. He's been good. You're still alive. He's meeting your needs. And He says, I want you to rest on that seventh day because you recognize that you can't provide for yourself. I can provide for you. It wasn't that God had forgot His faithfulness, but God recognized we often forget His faithfulness. And that's what we do here this morning. We gather here today and we recognize that God is good, that in this moment He's been faithful, that in this moment He's been blessing us in ways we don't even realize. It's grace remembered. It's also grace preserved, verses 31 to 34. He says, here's what I want you to do. I want you to take a container, and I want you to place an omer of that manna in it, and I want you to keep it for your generations, verse 32, that they of the next generation will see the bread which I fed you with in the wilderness. He says, I want it not only that you remember it on a weekly basis, I want the next generation to know that this is the way that I fed you. This is the way that I met your need. So when a grandson would come along with a grandfather later on and he would see that pot of manna, that omer that was there, the question would be asked, what is that, granddaddy? And granddaddy would say, well, that's how God provided for us. For 40 years, God met us in the morning and He provided for us in a way that only He could. And that testimony became multi-generational. Parents, get this today, your children. Grandparents, get this today, your grandchildren need to hear the stories of how God has provided for you over the years. Tell the story of answered prayers. Tell the story of His provision that was an amazing supernatural gift. Tell the story of how God carried you through difficult times, how God brought you through those hard places. They need that testimony more than they need your inheritance of possessions. They need your legacy. Grace that is preserved is a grace that tells the next generation of what God has done. But I think this last one is where we live. It was a grace that was proven because the Bible says in chapter 16, verse 35, that the children of Israel did eat manna for 40 years. Not one day did God forget them. Not one day did He fail to provide for them. Not one day did God failed to give them the manna that they needed. 12,000 mornings, He never missed a beat. He provided exactly what they need. No Israelite had to wake in the morning and wonder, is God going to provide for me? No, God was there, and He provided faithfully. It's those ordinary ways, those daily ways that God provides. One meal. I challenge you today, when you go out to eat today, don't be embarrassed to bow your head and say, thank you, Lord, for this meal I'm about to enjoy. If you can't do that, you don't deserve the meal you're about to eat. Because it's God in His ordinary grace that He gives to you. I challenge you to step out in the morning and see the beauty of the sunrise and say, thank you, God, for another day. Thank you for the beauty of the creation you provided. When you get your paycheck, rather than complain about FICA and taxes, thank God that you had a job to get a paycheck. When God answers your prayer, just say, thank you, Lord, for the ordinary miracle you provided through this. Maybe this is the one you need to be thankful for. Lamentations 3, 22 and 23. It is of the Lord's mercies we are not consumed. But His compassions fail not, and they are new every morning. Great is thy faithfulness. Let me ask you a question. Did you fail this week? Did you struggle this week? Did you sin this week? But God's mercy was new the very next day, and He met your need. Close your Bibles and put your shoes on. We're getting ready to go home here in just a minute. I want to testify for a minute. Next week, we celebrate 33 years of marriage. I don't know how she's put up with me for 33 years, but she's done a great job. And I've been thinking about it over these last 33 years of how God's blessed us. 3 weeks before we got married, I didn't have a ministry position. And I knew God had called me into the ministry, but 3 weeks before, I was hired to become an assistant pastor at Anchorage Baptist Temple. 2 weeks after we were married, we loaded up on a plane, took everything we could in our suitcases, moved to Anchorage, Alaska, started working, making $225 a week. That's what they paid me as an assistant pastor. She started working at the church, making $475 an hour as a secretary. When you do the math, we were making about $440 a week living in Anchorage, Alaska. The cost of living on standard is about 3% more in the state of Alaska than it is in the lower 48. But I wouldn't trade that for anything. God was good to us. We couldn't fly home because we couldn't afford an airfare to get there. And it was probably the act of God because we can't run home to mama when we wanted to. Back in 1993, Burger King was running a special for the entire year that was 99-cent Whoppers. Y'all remember that? We lived on 99-cent Whoppers. We called Burger King our little French restaurant, Le Burger King. We went there and ate there often. For us, a hot date was walking around Sam's Club eating free samples on a Friday night. That was exciting for us. God's taken us places we've never imagined. He's opened doors we could never open, and He's provided opportunities we've never dreamed of, not because we deserved it, because God is faithful.

0: As we close today, remember that the Christian life is not lived 1 year at a time, or even 1 month at a time. It's lived one day at a time. God rarely gives us tomorrow's strength today. Instead, He faithfully provides exactly what we need for this moment, inviting us to trust Him again when tomorrow comes. Perhaps you're carrying a burden today that feels overwhelming. Don't let tomorrow's worries rob you of today's grace. The God who provided manna every morning for Israel is the same God who delights in caring for His children today. His mercies are still new every morning, and His faithfulness has never failed. 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
1: 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It's time for a message from the former pastor of Campus Church, Dr. Jim Shetler.
2: A builder has blueprints. A cook has a recipe. A military general has a strategy. A teacher has a curriculum. A coach has a playbook. A navigator has charts mapped out. An architect has a design. All of these have a plan, and they have put together a plan for whatever they have been called to do. That general has a military plan of strategy to defeat his foe. That navigator has charted out a plan on a map on the way to sail. That cook has a plan that will follow that recipe and will come up with a delicious meal. In every one of these cases, there is a plan. Man is incurably a planner. We receive this from our Creator God. This is one of the areas that God created man in His own image, that we plan things out. Well, if we got it from our Creator, then our Creator must be the master planner of all. I would like to talk to you about His great plan of redemption found in the Word of God. Do you realize that basically the Bible is a planned book of what God is going to do in saving us that trust His Savior? And we look at the Bible and we can see the plan unfold. The plan is given in many different ways, in many different shapes. We see throughout the Old Testament that it's pictured in many ways. And then we come to the New Testament. And we come to the one that He sent in the center of His plan, Jesus Christ. Now I say this. Before we get to the plan that I'd like to show you today, I would like to tell you two things about this plan. First of all, the motivation behind this plan. And secondly, the method that He chose for the plan. First of all, the motivation. You know, you can find it if you'd like to take your Bibles and see it in John 3:16. Or you can look at many different places, but John 3:16 is not a bad place to find the plan. For God so loved the world that He gave His only begotten Son, that whosoever believeth in Him should not perish, but have everlasting life. Well, there's the plan. The plan's found right in that verse. We see exactly what God is going to do. For God so loved the world that He gave. The first thing behind the plan is his motivation. Do you see the motivation in the plan? For God so loved the world. There's very few names that I know today in this auditorium. If we started a row that went by and I said, well, I know you, I recognize you, I remember you, and obviously there would be several hundred people I could probably name, but I don't know many people here. And I don't know a lot of people real well. And I don't know a lot about you and the way you've lived your life and who you are. And you might be a guest off the street today, maybe visiting from Pensacola. Maybe your neighbor invited you here today. And though I may not know your name, there is something I know about you. I know that God very much loves you. I know that He put together a plan just for you. And the motivation of the plan is love. The Bible says in Romans 5:8, but God commendeth, He demonstrated, but God commendeth His love toward us in that while we were yet sinners, Christ died for us. 1 John chapter 4 and verse 10, it says, herein is love, not that we love God, but that He loved us and sent His Son to be the propitiation for our sins. We see that plan again of what He's going to do. Isaiah 53, verse 10. And I want you to know that even though on that cross our Savior suffered, I want you to know what God the Father says in Isaiah 53, 10. Yet it pleased the Lord to bruise Him. He hath put Him to grief. When thou shalt make His soul an offering for sin. I want you to understand that the motivation behind the plan is love. And if you're here today and you have rejected God in your life, you have rejected Jesus Christ, may I tell you, He is still reaching out to every one of you. The motivation behind this great plan of redemption is a motivation of love. But I want you to see something else. I want you to see the method. Not only is the motivation love, but the method is substitution. How is this plan going to operate? What is He going to do? Well, way back in the Garden of Eden, He started giving us little snapshots. When Adam and Eve put fig leaves on themselves, God says, no, because of your sin, there's going to have to be death. And there's going to be a substitute. And He killed animals and put animal skins on Adam and Eve. Then as we go through the Bible, we begin to see these snapshots and we begin to see the picture develop a little bit more. If it was a jigsaw puzzle, we begin to see the puzzle starting to take picture and begin to form. Abraham, about to sacrifice his son. And God says, no, wait, Abraham. Over there in the thicket, there's a ram to substitute for your son. Then we come to the sacrifices, the feast, all of the holy days. And all they were pictures of this plan of redemption. We come to a feast called the Passover. And there it was the night that Israel was to leave Egypt. They were to take an innocent lamb and kill that lamb and take the blood of that lamb and put it over the doorpost of that house. And that lamb was just a picture of the plan. That lamb was a picture of the, behold, the Lamb of God, which taketh away the sin of the world. And so we see this picture throughout the Old Testament of the plan that God had and the method that He was going to use constantly. Yom Kippur, the Day of Atonement. Something else was sacrificed than the Israelites. Something else was put to death. There was a substitute for their sin. And then when we come to the New Testament and we look in the Gospels, we see the Yeshua HaMashiach. We see the Anointed One. We see His plan now has taken physical form in a person, the God-man, Jesus Christ. God's plan is now taking shape. And we see Jesus Christ is going to be that substitute in His plan of redemption. Now, this plan is very important because His plan had to take incredible, profound intellect. It had to take great emotion. And there was great will involved with this plan. Because think about it for just a minute. God wanted to spend an eternity with that which He created in mankind. And He put inside of mankind an eternal soul to live forever with Him. A lot of people say, well, I don't believe in a God that would send anyone to hell. My friend, God doesn't send anybody to hell. God didn't make hell for anybody to go to except for the devil and his demons. Matthew 21, 25, verse 41 says that the hell was prepared and made for the devil and his cohorts. He did not, in His plan, He is not willing that any should perish. In His plan, He wants all to come to redemption. And in His plan, He gave the substitute that every person could come to Him for salvation, whosoever will. This is an important plan because this plan is going to satisfy the Father. This plan is going to justify that He's going to be able to declare righteous anyone who submits to the plan. Anyone that submits to this plan is going to be able to be declared righteous, and God isn't going to be unjust. Now you say, how can that be the case? Because the plan will satisfy the holiness of God. The plan will satisfy the justice of God. The plan will satisfy the judgment of God. And the plan will satisfy the mercy of God. The plan will satisfy the grace of God. And friend, the plan will satisfy us. So what happens? This God-man is born into this world in a little manger in a place called the House of Bread. For He is to be the bread of life. In Bethlehem, He is born. For 30 years, He lives in obscurity, but He lives absolutely sinless. He grows physically, He becomes a teenager. He's an adult. He grows mentally. He learns and develops. He grows in favor with God and with man, spiritually and socially. He has not lost His deity, though He has veiled it. He has limited it. And now at 30 years of age, His earthly ministry, the purpose for the plan, comes to fruition. Jesus begins an earthly ministry on this earth in the Galilean area. He begins with a miracle of changing water into wine. And then after His baptism, one miracle after another, village after village, preaching the way, the truth, and the life of what He is. And the plan is coming to a head now. And for these 3 years, there are those that oppose Him, those that believe in Him. But wherever He's going, He is the one who is going to be the substitute. He is the one for the plan. As we come to the end of the third year and going into that time, He takes one more swing through Israel and comes back through Jericho and comes up into Jerusalem. And at the beginning of the week of the Feast of Passover, where there would be Jews from all over the world that have gathered together, the Passover, a picture of the plan. The lamb that would be slain, the doorposts, we're supposed to remember the Passover. At this point, It had been remembered for 1,400 years, now almost 3,500 years. No religious holiday has ever lasted that long. It was a picture of the plan. So they all come into Jerusalem. And Jesus, riding on a donkey that no one has ever ridden on before, shows his power and authority over creation. That donkey didn't buck. That donkey, the Lord needed, and he rode on into Jerusalem. And the people begin to cry, "Hail Hosanna! Here is the Messiah! Here he is, the one that has been prophesied about." And he enters into Jerusalem. And there, as he comes in, the religious crowd, those that will oppose him and have opposed him in the past 3.5 years, now say, "Jesus, stop them from calling you the king. Stop them from calling you the Messiah." And he says to them, "If these people stop, the very rocks will cry out. For now the plan is set." And Jesus, as the substitute, enters in triumphantly into Jerusalem. That week is a week of turmoil, a week of conflict, a week of argumentation. And then comes that Passover meal in the upper room. And Jesus, again, as he has for the last 3 years, explains to his disciples that he has come to die. And he's going to leave them. They begin to argue as they were coming in. They were fighting about what position in this political kingdom that Jesus is going to set up later on, hundreds of years later. Still arguing about who's going to be what position. Jesus on his feet hours before he goes to the cross and washes their feet. The plan. It's all about the plan. And he says, "I'm going to leave you. That's part of the plan. Let not your heart be troubled. It's all part of the plan. But if I leave, I'm not going to leave you comfortless. Matter of fact, it is expedient that I leave so that I can give you another comforter, one who will dwell in you. It's all part of the plan. I've got to leave." He leaves then the upper room with those disciples, goes down into the valley of Kedron and comes up on the Mount of Olives and finds a place to pray in the Garden of Gethsemane. And oh, my friend, if the plan is ever going to change, if the plan could ever change, Jesus prays great drops of blood in agony. "May this cup pass, but if not, if this is the plan, if not, thy will be done." And with great drops of blood, an angel has to absolutely come and minister to him. And there, in this garden, after the prayers have been made, whoa, what looks as though it's out of the plan is all in the center of the plan. For one scripture after another is about to be fulfilled, friend. In a matter of 24 hours, I count at least 12 specific prophecies of the Old Testament are fulfilled, and I'm sure there's scholars that would put it up way above that, but just from my little simple observation of just reading the Bible, at least 12 specific scriptures are fulfilled in the plan. It's all been planned out. So when Judas comes in and kisses him on the cheek, it's just a fulfillment of Psalm 41, where it says that he will be betrayed by his friend. Peter takes out the sword and begins to think, "This is it, we're going to have a fight," and cuts off a servant of the high priest's ear, which Jesus picks up and says, "No, no, Peter. This is to fulfill the scriptures. It's all part of the plan, Peter. It's all part of the plan. The motivation is love. And what you see in the next hours is love. And what you see in the next hours is substitution. What should have been your agony, what should have been your suffering, what should have been your pain is His. And there they usher him to the high priest, Annas, and then to his son-in-law, Caiaphas. And all of the mockery of these fake, false trials. Early in the morning, they put the Sanhedrin together, breaking all kinds of Jewish rules. But it's all part of the plan. And even though man seems like they're doing this and they're doing this and they've got our Savior, it's all part of the plan. Jesus knew about it before the foundation of the world. You were in His plan. And the plan is coming exactly the way it ought. And He goes from those trials, those religious Jews with such anger and such hate, you would almost think they're trying to thwart the plan. And if there was any way to thwart the plan, they would have tried it. They were doing what they could. They hated Him. But it's all part of the plan of Him being the substitute by love. They bring Him to Pilate. Pilate, the king in that area. And yet, isn't it interesting? It almost seems like Pilate is on trial, not Jesus. It almost seems like Pilate is trying some way, somehow, we got to free this guy. I find no fault with him. There's nothing wrong with him. But it's all part of the plan. And Pilate, no matter what you do, whatever you try to do, Pilate, you wouldn't even be known. No one would even know your name, Pontius Pilate, unless you were part of the plan. And since, Pilate, you were part of the plan, we know about you. And there, Pilate trying to release Jesus one way and another way. And those Jews keep saying, crucify Him, crucify Him. Pilate comes up with one idea. Hey, I'll get the worst criminal we got in the prison. We'll get Barabbas, whose name means the son of Abba. Barabbas, the son of Abba. And I'll put him up against Jesus, who I find no fault with. And surely they'll pick Barabbas to be crucified. But no, they say, release Barabbas and crucify Jesus. It's all part of the plan, though. For Jesus came to this earth in love as a substitute to take Barabbas' place and to take your place. It's all part of the plan. But Pilate's trying to figure out some other way. You know what I'll do? I'll scourge him. And after he's a bloody mess and I put him in front of his Israelites, they're going to say, okay, that's enough. We got what we wanted. He's a bloody mess anyhow. He'll probably end up dying of the scourging. So he has him scourged, beaten over and over and over again. Cat of nine tails ripping his back. But it's all part of the plan. Because the plan is by love. And the plan is substitution. And He is taking our suffering. He suffered for you. He's the substitute. That's what the plan is all about. He was wounded for our transgressions. He was bruised for our iniquities. The chastisement of our peace was upon Him, and with His stripes we are healed. All we like sheep, we've gone astray. He turned everyone to His own way. But the Lord hath laid on Him the iniquity of us all. It's all part of the plan. Isaiah talked about it hundreds of years before. Every one of the stripes, every one of the beatings, though it seems like man is in charge of the Son of God, it's not. Jesus is in control. It's all part of the plan of God. He's ushered out again. Pilate says, behold the man. They still cry, crucify Him. He's taken the cross. And as He takes the cross, He comes to Mount Calvary. He comes to Golgotha, the place of the skull. And there He is nailed on that cross. And what does, remember the motivation? Love. Remember the method? Substitution. So what does He say as the spikes are being nailed? Father, forgive them, for they know not what they do. They don't understand the plan. And there He's raised up. And there for these next hours, those first 3 hours on the cross. They mock him. They part for his garments. Oh, that's all part of the plan too. It was prophesied. They cast lots for those things. The things that are said are the things that are said out of Psalm 22. It's all part of the plan. God didn't lose control. His son didn't get through his fingers. No, he is going to pour his entire wrath upon his son. Why? Remember the motivation of the plan, love for you and for me. Remember the method of the plan, he's going to be the substitute for you and for me. And there on that cross, at the time of the sacrifice would be killed, Jesus cries out, my God, why hast thou forsaken me? And at this point, friend, the plan is going to be accomplished. And at this point, what God has thought about throughout all of time and before time, every thought, every deed, and every word that we have said that is wrong, that is sinful, is laid on our Savior. Why? Because of love. How? Because of substitution. And here's the plan. I'm going to pour my entire wrath on my son, who is the perfect sacrifice. I'm going to pour all of my wrath on him. And I'm going to pour it all on him. That anyone that will put their trust in him will be found in his righteousness. And anyone who will believe that Jesus Christ has done this for them, I can say,

an eternity with him. He's taken off the cross. A rich man has a tomb that has not been used, and he's placed in it. That's all part of the plan, by the way. That was prophesied. In a rich man's tomb, he'd be laid. And there, with probably 100 pounds of linen and spice, he's wrapped all up. That's part of the plan. And Christ is buried. Now, if you've heard nothing today, hear this. The question may come, as it has through the annals of time since then. Well, if this is God's plan, how do we know this is a good plan? This is quite a plan that God would love me because I know what kind of sinner I am. This is quite a plan that he would take his son and be a substitute for me. That's a great plan. I can go to heaven by faith in Jesus Christ and all my sins can be forgiven because I've tried to live. I've tried to go to churches. I've tried to be baptized. I've tried to do things and I know it doesn't work. I know I keep falling. I know I keep failing. This is quite an interesting plan, Jim. You mean to say that Jesus loves, or God loves me so much that he gave his only begotten son and that that son is my substitute? That's a good plan. But how do I know that this is God's plan? I mean, how can I know for sure that this plan works? Good question. You know how you can know? It's because on Sunday morning, after he died and was buried, 3 days later, just like he said, he came out of the tomb. And because he came out of the tomb, we know the plan works. The plan works. And every person that will put their faith and trust in Jesus Christ as their Savior, the plan works, friend. And we're going to conquer death just like he did. How do you know this is the plan, Jim? How do you know that the plan works? He rose from the dead. That was his seal of confirmation on the plan. I know that I'm living forever. I know that I'm going to heaven. I know that I'm saved from all of my sins. I know that I'm forgiven. Boy, Jim, how do you know that? Because of the plan, and because I know the plan works, because Jesus came out of the tomb. And friend, every one of you that have put your faith and trust in the Christ, you can trust him for your life. You can trust him for anything. You can trust him to go to Africa. You can trust him to go into business. You can trust him for your house. You can trust him for your children. You can trust him. If the plan worked for redemption, it works for marriage. It works for your family. It works for your business. Listen, if the plan works, it works for your life. And friend, you can experience this joy in this truth. Now here's the question. The real sad thing about the plan is you can reject it. In spite of everything that was done, this is part of the plan too. He didn't make you a robot. He gave you a will. And you can either say, I want it. I want to trust. I want to be part of the plan. I want to trust Christ. I believe and love that he loved me, and I believe that he's my substitute, and I want to be part of the, I want to accept this plan as my, so I can go to heaven. I want to get everlasting life. Or you can say, I reject it. I resist it. I say no to it. Friend, you have a choice. Your choice is either to receive the plan or reject it. Heads are bowed and eyes are closed. As we talk to those that have joined us by way of Rejoice, my friend, let me ask you, have you ever received the plan of salvation? Have you ever received the substitute, Jesus Christ, for your Savior? If you haven't, right now where you are, the Bible says, whosoever shall call upon the name of the Lord shall be saved. Would you like to receive Christ? You do it just like everyone else that's received the plan does it. You do it in humility.
You just say, God, I

0: recognize that I'm a sinner. I know that I've done wrong. And as far as the east is from the west, he will remove all of your transgression. And you say, dear God, I ask Jesus Christ to be my Savior. Right now where you are, would you be willing to ask Christ to be your Savior?
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2: Allow me to give you four get-along statements from Philippians chapter 2. Statement number one, have the same love. The Bible tells us to love the Lord thy God with all thy heart, soul, mind, and strength, and to love thy neighbor as thyself. Statement number two, obey the prohibition against strife and vainglory. Essentially, God says stop it. Statement number three, have a humble heart. The Bible calls it lowliness of mind. Statement number four, stop looking at how to help yourself and start looking at how to help others. If you'll practice these four principles in your workplace, in your marriage, or in any human relationships, you will find them to be four very effective get-along principles.
1: That was James C. Johnson. He serves as the pastor of North Stone Baptist Church in Pensacola, Florida. For more Strength for Life, please visit our website, strengthforlife.church. It's time for a message from the former pastor of Campus Church, Dr. Joel Mullenix, on Rejoice Pulpit.
3: It was, I believe, one of the most sacred moments ever observed by the eye of man. And yet, it is observed only through the record of the Holy Spirit in the Scriptures, because man was sleeping. Jesus, the Scriptures tell us in Hebrews chapter 10, verse 7, had come to do the will of the Father. Hebrews 10, 7 says, "Lo, I come. In the volume of the book it is written of me, to do thy will, O God." And now, here he was in the Garden of Gethsemane, facing betrayal and crucifixion. I believe it is impossible for us to comprehend the depths of agony which Jesus underwent there in the Garden of Gethsemane. You have your Bibles open to Luke chapter 22. In verse 44, we read these words, "And being in an agony, he prayed more earnestly, and his sweat was, as it were, great drops of blood falling down to the ground." I have never known agony to that extent, nor have I known anyone who has ever known those depths of agony. It was sweat. He was sweating profusely, so much so that it fell to the ground. And in that sweating, in the agony, the sweat drops were as great drops of blood. I assume they were colored with the scarlet tinges of the blood, perhaps from the capillaries that broke and perhaps mixed with the perspiration. What great agony our, your Lord Jesus Christ endured for us there in the garden. In Luke chapter 22, verse 42, we read these words, "He prayed, saying, Father, if thou be willing, remove this cup from me. Nevertheless, not my will, but thine be done." Those words have puzzled men for centuries. What did Jesus mean when he prayed, "If you're willing, remove this cup from me, nevertheless, not my will, but thine be done"? I will tell you with absolute certainty in my heart what he did not mean. Jesus did not indicate through those words that he was shrinking back from the mission for which he had come. There was no shrinking from that. Do you remember John the Baptist, who had introduced him when he was beginning his earthly ministry, John the Baptist had declared, "Behold the Lamb of God, which taketh away the sin of the world." Now that title for Jesus, and that is one of his proper names, the Lamb of God, that is a very significant name. The Lamb of God brings up recollections of the Passover. And in the Passover, there was a lamb, and the lamb was to die. That was the point, death. And so when John the Baptist introduced him, he said, "Behold the Lamb of God, which taketh away the sins of the world." And in so doing, John the Baptist was proclaiming his coming death. In Luke chapter 22, Jesus had concluded a long journey toward Jerusalem, 6 months plus some earlier on the Mount of Transfiguration. Moses and Elijah spake of his decease, which he should accomplish at Jerusalem. Just before he began that journey, he discussed that journey and its purpose, the purpose of dying, his decease at Jerusalem. So there in the garden, Jesus was not shrinking from the mission for which he had come. Back in Luke chapter 9, verse 51, shortly after the account of the Mount of Transfiguration, we read these words, "He steadfastly set his face to go to Jerusalem." That's after speaking of his decease at Jerusalem. You cannot separate the union of Jesus' divinity and humanity. I speak reverently. Jesus was not a schizophrenic personality. In this moment of agony in the garden, it was not his humanity crying out to find another way besides his death on the cross. Jesus was as much God as if he were not man. He was as much man as if he were not God. But Jesus was the eternal God come in human flesh, and he did not shrink from the purpose of his death for our redemption. You remember from the scriptures, don't you, that he was the Lamb slain from the foundation of the world. And so there is Jesus. It's perhaps the most sacred scene that human eyes had ever seen. Only those human eyes did not see it because they were asleep. So what did this mean when Jesus prayed about this cup? Well, I will tell you that some very excellent Bible students have suggested that perhaps Satan was trying to kill him there in the garden before redemption was accomplished by way of the cross. I don't know about that, but I do recall from Scripture that when Jesus was just a little child, Satan had tried to kill him through Herod's slaughter of all the little boy babies under the age of 2 in that region of Judea. That was the devil trying to keep Jesus from fulfilling his mission. And I am reminded that it's recorded for us in the Gospels that Satan had tried to kill him early in his ministry in his hometown of Nazareth. Now, it does not declare straight out that Satan was doing this, but surely this was the devil who was causing his townspeople to reject him. Jesus had declared himself to be the one of whom Isaiah spoke when Isaiah was speaking of the Messiah. And his own neighbors turned against him. They were so enraged, they took him outside the city and they were going to throw him over the cliff and kill him. But the scripture says, passing through their midst, Jesus went on his way. And so I do believe that there are at least two occasions earlier in Jesus' earthly ministry when the devil had tried to stop him from carrying out that purpose for which he had come, which was to die on the cross of Calvary as the Passover Lamb, the Lamb of God, for your sins and mine. And so, it may be possible, as some good Bible students think, that Satan was trying to destroy Jesus there in the Garden of Gethsemane before he could crush the head of the serpent on the cross of Calvary. And then some good Bible students remind us of the scriptures in Hebrews chapter 5, and you may want to turn there to see it for yourself. Hebrews chapter 5, verse 7, and we read these words about the Lord Jesus Christ. Hebrews chapter 5, verse 7, who in the days of his flesh, when he had offered up prayers and supplications with strong crying and tears unto him that was able to save him from death, and was heard. Notice those words, and was heard. That verse in Hebrews chapter 5, verse 7 is a reference to this event in the Garden of Gethsemane. And Jesus was praying to the one, the Father, who was able to save him, notice that preposition, from death, and his prayer was answered. He was heard. Now, in Jesus' prayer, he prayed about the cup. I believe with all my heart that when you read about the cup in the Gospels referring to the Lord Jesus Christ, it's always speaking of his death, and it speaks of his death in the fullest sense, in all that his death entailed. Now in Hebrews chapter 5, verse 7, where we read the words, him that was able to save him from death, that little preposition from is very interesting. It is the Greek preposition which means out of the middle of death. There is another Greek preposition which is translated from in English, which means from the edge of death. May I bring a little aside to you here? God has been so gracious to preserve his word down through the centuries. He has preserved it in the languages in which it was given, the New Testament in the Greek language. He preserved his word in that traditional text of Greek known as the Textus Receptus. It's very interesting to me that in that preserved word of God, the Textus Receptus, from which our King James Version is translated, you have that preposition from him who was able to save him from, that is, out of the middle of death. It's very interesting to me that the critical text, that text which did not exist until the middle of the 1800s, and that text out of which all of our other popular English translations today have been translated, has substituted the Greek preposition, him who was able to save him from the edge of death. And so in that Greek underlying these other English translations, you have Jesus praying that God would keep him from having to die, that God would save him from the edge of death. That is not true. That is not consistent with the scriptures. But in the Word of God, which God has preserved for us, we have the language in the Greek, him who was able to save him from the middle of death. And so, good Bible students will tell us that perhaps Jesus was praying for the complete program of redemption. Jesus was to die on the cross. His body was to be given for us. His blood was to be given for your sake and mine to cover our sin. Jesus was to suffer the pangs of hell for all eternity, for all the world, for whosoever will come. And Jesus' death also includes the resurrection. And Jesus needed to drink that cup to its fullest. all the way through from beginning to end, including the resurrection. It's interesting to me that one of the prophetic Psalms, Psalm 16, verse 10, speaking of Jesus, says, "For thou wilt not leave my soul in hell, neither wilt thou suffer thine Holy One to see corruption." And so Jesus was not praying that he would be rescued from the edge of death and be spared the cross. Rather, Jesus was praying that God would strengthen him and give him that which he needed to carry through all the way through to the end in the drinking of that cup for you and me. My friend, Jesus came to die for you, and he never drew back from that purpose, not even in this moment of agony in the garden. Now, I'm convinced that we could never comprehend fully the agony of Jesus or fully comprehend his prayer to the Father. But note that in his time of testing there in the garden, that is, his time of testing or temptation in the garden, he prayed. Did you hear that? He prayed. And he had the victory as he moved forward into that hour for which he had come. What are the signs of his victory? A little bit later in Luke chapter 22, verse 51, Jesus stopped Peter from using the sword, and Jesus healed the high priest's servant who had been wounded, whose ear had been cut off. And in Luke chapter 22, verse 53, we see Jesus, who is submitting to these wicked ones who had come for the purpose of killing him. In verse 53, we read these words as Jesus says to them, "But this is your hour and the power of darkness." And so you see Jesus in submission to the will of the Father as he begins to drink that cup for which he had come. And so in the Garden of Gethsemane, through the grace of the Holy Spirit, we're able to view, as much as we can understand it, the agony through which our Savior went. But Jesus was not the only one in deep sorrow and agony in that Garden of Gethsemane that night. His disciples were also in deep sorrow in the garden. In chapter 22 of Luke, verse 45, we read these words, "And when Jesus rose up from prayer and was come to his disciples, he found them sleeping for sorrow." The disciples were also filled with great sorrow. Why? I don't know that I know all the reasons, but I have observed from Scripture the terrible, tremendous hostility directed toward the Lord Jesus Christ during this week which was following the triumphal entry. And surely Jesus' disciples who were in his company felt that tremendous hatred and hostility which was directed toward him. That would certainly be disturbing. And then Jesus had told them he was going away, John chapter 14. They didn't understand that. That was confusing to them. That was disturbing. And then Jesus had spoken plainly to them something which he had been trying to tell them, but they hadn't understood. And so now Jesus had spoken plainly to them that he was going to die. And then Jesus had said just shortly before this that one of them was going to betray him. Now put yourself in those circumstances. These disciples were confused, They were feeling a terrible, terrible burden, which turned into a sorrow for them. And then Jesus had just a little while before corrected them because of their argument in their desire over who was going to be greatest. And not only that, Jesus in Luke chapter 22, verses 36 through 37, had told them to go ahead and do it your way. Listen to these words. Then said Jesus unto them, but now he that hath a purse, let him take it. With your spirit and your lack of understanding of what I am all about, now, if you have a purse, you might as well go ahead and take it and depend on yourself. Likewise, his scrip, your money. And he that hath no sword, let him sell his garment and buy one. For I say unto you, that this that is written must yet be accomplished in me. Maybe you're going your way, depending on yourself, in your own ambition, trying to be first, but that's not the program. If you're going to go in your own strength, then you'll have to depend on yourself, on your purse, your money, your sword for your protection. But as for me, those things that are written about me, they must yet be accomplished in me. And here's what was written, still reading from Luke chapter 22, and he was reckoned among the transgressors. And then Jesus says, for the things concerning me have an end. There's a purpose to all of this. Dear friend, you know what that purpose is? So that your sins can be washed away. You can be forgiven by a holy God. And you can be headed toward heaven today. And so, Jesus had put it straight to them. And that wasn't all. Then Jesus turned to their leader, Peter, and Jesus had told their leader, Peter, that even he would deny him. So here they are in the garden. And his disciples are in deep hurt and sorrow. And in Luke chapter 22, verse 40, in that state, Jesus understanding their condition, he instructed them, pray that ye enter not into temptation. You know, it's all right to pray that we enter not into temptation. Do you remember the Lord's Prayer and the line from the Lord's Prayer? Lead us not into temptation, but deliver us from evil. Now, sometimes it's God's will that we be tested. But I think sometimes if we will faithfully pray a prayer like that, that we may miss some of the testing that we might otherwise experience. God wants to grow you and me in our faith and trust and our walk with Him. But sometimes we undergo things that we would not have to undergo if we would pray like the Lord's Prayer, and as Jesus instructed them here in the garden. And then again, in Luke chapter 22, verse 46, Jesus says to them, after he finds them sleeping for sorrow, rise and pray, lest ye enter into temptation. Jesus knew what was coming for his disciples, and Jesus urged them to pray. But Jesus' disciples did not pray. They slept the sleep of deep hurt, confusion, and sorrow. Verse 45 of this chapter says, and when Jesus rose up from prayer and was come to his disciples, he found them sleeping for sorrow. And so they slept instead of praying. And as a result, they all failed spiritually when they forsook the purpose of God and resorted to the sword. Look back at your Bibles in Luke 22, a few moments later, in verse 49. we read these words, "And they, when they which were about him," those are his disciples, "saw what would follow, they said unto him, Lord, shall we smite with the sword?" They're still depending on themselves, their own strength. And because they did not pray in their hour of confusion and darkness and sorrow, they now failed spiritually by forsaking the purpose of God. Do you remember their leader, Peter? Peter actually used the sword. Jesus had to back him off. In verse 51, we read, "And Jesus answered and said, Suffer ye," that is, permit thus far. Don't do that. Put away your sword. And then the disciples who had not prayed, but who instead had slept the sleep of sorrow, they fled. In Matthew chapter 26, verse 56, we read, "Then all the disciples forsook him and fled." In Mark chapter 14, verse 50, we read, "And they all forsook him and fled." That includes John. John, who so loved the Lord Jesus Christ, John, whose later ministry is such a blessing to us, at this moment there in the Garden of Gethsemane, because in his terrible moment of need and distress and discouragement and sorrow, he had lost his focus and had not prayed, they all forsook him and fled. Remember Peter again, the leader? Peter cursed and denied Jesus. In Mark chapter 14, verse 71, we read these words, "But he began to curse and to swear, saying, I know not this man of whom ye speak." And then, because they did not pray, but rather slept the sleep of sorrow, their hopes of Jesus as the Messiah gave way to discouragement. Do you remember the account of the disciples on the road to Emmaus after Jesus had risen from the grave? It's recorded in this same gospel, Luke chapter 24, verses 19 through 21. And we read these words which those disciples spoke. They did not yet know that Jesus had risen. They'd heard reports of it, but they didn't know that. And so here are those disciples who say, "Jesus of Nazareth, which was a prophet, mighty in deed and word before God and before all the people." Now listen to these words. "But we trusted," that is, we had hoped, "that it had been he which should have redeemed Israel." And so his disciples, though those were not numbered with the 12, his disciples, because they did not pray, their hopes of Jesus as the Messiah gave way to discouragement. And so Jesus prayed in his hour of sorrow, but the disciples did not. Now here's my question. What can you and I learn from this? A great deal, I think, of a very practical nature. And first of all, I would say to you that deep sorrow, whether it comes from confusion, from loss, from disappointment, from emotional exhaustion, whatever the source, deep sorrow can cause you to lose focus and fall into a spiritual stupor. Deep sorrow should be a warning flag to you and to me. Deep sorrow is warning of a potential trap into which you and I are most likely to fall, just as the disciples did. And so I see that in times of deep sorrow, where you can do nothing, you should pray. Of all times when a child of God should pray, and the scripture tells us we should pray without ceasing. But of all times when you and I should pray, this is a critical time. Jesus prayed, his disciples did not. And so deep sorrow is a warning flag, a caution flag. And in that moment of deep sorrow, when you feel you cannot carry on, and you become numb with the disappointment or loss or confusion or lack of sight, when that time comes, you and I, who can do nothing else, must pray as Jesus did. And then I see that Jesus hears the cry of his children at such a time. Do you remember our verse in Hebrews chapter 5, verse 7? It declared, "And he was heard." Do you remember the passage that was read as our scripture reading this morning from Luke chapter 22? As Jesus prayed, the Father sent an angel from heaven to help him. And so, my dear friend, in that moment of deep sorrow, when the Holy Spirit nudges your heart that you need to pray, don't go to sleep. Pray, because God hears the cry of his children at such times. And then, I've already referenced this, but God sustains his children at such times when they pray, just as the angel strengthened Jesus. And then I note from this, by way of practical lessons, that if we do not pray at such a time, we face likely spiritual failure. In verse 62 of Luke chapter 22, we read these sad words about Peter. "And Peter went out and wept bitterly." And I don't want to say too much about Peter, because Peter is a better man than I. And I would dare say, with all respect and gentleness, that Peter was a better man likely than you. But Peter failed his Lord, and he went out and wept bitterly. Why? Because Peter slept the sleep of sorrow instead of praying. And then I note from this passage that if at such a moment we pray, there will be victory in the will of God. Did you hear that? If at such a moment we pray, there will be victory in the will of God. In Luke chapter 24, verses 5 through 7, the cross has already taken place, the crucifixion has taken place, the resurrection has taken place. And we read these words from one of these wonderful men standing by, an angel. "Why seek ye the living among the dead? He is not here, but is risen. Remember how he spake unto you when he was yet in Galilee, saying, The Son of Man must be delivered into the hands of sinful men and be crucified, and the third day rise again. And they remembered his words." Jesus drank that cup, and the Father answered his prayer. He heard him and answered his prayer. And that cup was drunk to its fullest all the way through and through the resurrection. And so the Father heard his prayer and answered him. And then I would also note, by way of practical application, and this is important, that there is restoration for those who have failed. We don't have time to look at it, but the Gospel of John tells us the beautiful story of how Jesus restored Peter. And Peter went on to become a wonderful apostle of the Lord Jesus Christ, whose life amounted to a great deal in bringing Jesus to this world. 1 John chapter 1, verse 9 tells you and me that if we confess our sin, And failure to pray in this moment of sorrow is sin. If we confess our sin, He is faithful and just to forgive us our sin and to cleanse us from all unrighteousness. James chapter 4, verse 8, draw nigh to God, and He will draw nigh to you. Cleanse your hands, ye sinners, and purify your hearts, ye double-minded. Those words are spoken to the people of God. And so, dear friend, if you're grieving in your heart because you realize that under the pressures of sorrow you have failed, there is restoration. And then finally, and most important, Jesus there in the garden is the Savior. He will forgive your sins. You will be spared the terrors of hell. You will have the presence of Jesus with you in this life and eternity in heaven if you will just believe on Him and what He did for you as He died on the cross and rose from the grave. My dear friend, if something has been going on in your heart today and your heart has been telling you that you need Jesus, that's the Holy Spirit of God urging you to trust Him. The way of salvation is simple. It's not what you and I can do. It's what Jesus did for us. For God so loved the world that He gave His only begotten Son, that whosoever believeth in Him should not perish but have everlasting life. If in your heart, right where you sit, you will cry out to God and say, forgive me, I believe in the Lord Jesus Christ, He will save you right now, this instant. And then, dear friend, if in your disappointments of life, if in the sorrows of life, you have failed to pray and therefore have failed the Lord Jesus Christ, confess that to Him as sin, and He will forgive that sin.
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4: Let's take our Bibles tonight. Go to Matthew chapter 16, please. Matthew chapter 16. It's great to be back on the campus. Appreciative of the hospitality and friendship that I find here. It's great to be with you tonight. Matthew chapter 16. Tonight, the first 12 verses. Let's look at that text together. The Bible says, the Pharisees also with the Sadducees came and tempting, desired Him that He would show them a sign from heaven. He answered and said unto them, when it is evening, ye say, it will be fair weather, for the sky is red, and in the morning it will be foul weather today, for the sky is red and lowering. O ye hypocrites, ye can discern the face of the sky, but can ye not discern the signs of the times? A wicked and adulterous generation seeketh after a sign, and there shall no sign be given unto it but the sign of the prophet Jonas. And He left them and departed. And when His disciples were come to the other side, they had forgotten to take bread. Then Jesus said unto them, take heed and beware of the leaven of the Pharisees and of the Sadducees. And they reasoned among themselves, saying, it is because we have taken no bread. Which when Jesus perceived, He said unto them, O ye of little faith, why reason ye among yourselves because ye have not brought no bread? Do ye not yet understand that, and neither remember the 5 loaves of the 5,000 and how many baskets ye took up, neither the 7 loaves of the 4,000 and how many baskets ye took up? How is it that ye do not understand that I spake it not to you concerning bread, that ye should beware of the leaven of the Pharisees and of the Sadducees? Then understood they how He bade them not beware of the leaven of bread, but of the doctrine of the Pharisees and of the Sadducees. Let's talk to the Lord, shall we? Father, we thank You for the opportunity we have to spend a few moments in the Bible tonight. I pray that You'll give us clarity from the Scripture. Help me, Lord, to accurately represent Your Word as it ought to be represented. I pray that You'll use the Word of God to change our lives tonight. In Jesus' name, amen. When Matthew chapter 15 concludes, Jesus has just fed 4,000 people. And the interesting thing about this miracle is that this distribution of bread is vastly different from the way bread was distributed in the Old Testament miraculously. When God gave bread in the Old Testament, He just dropped it from heaven. Here, there's no bread that drops from heaven. Here, they just start handing out bread, and as they hand out bread, they still have more bread. And they think they're going to run out, but they never run out. And the bread is always in the basket. Not dropped singularly nor spectacularly from heaven, just there's a miracle of maintenance. The bread is always there. I think many of us can attest to the fact that there have been times in our life where God singularly and spectacularly did something for us. Maybe you remember when you were in Bible college and you know you couldn't pay your school bill and you went to your post office box and turned the tumblers after praying and opened the box and there was a check for $1,000 anonymously for you to put on your account. Or maybe you were starving and you were tired of the dining hall and you opened your door and there were groceries sitting there and God spectacularly and miraculously brought groceries to your front door and to this day you do not know who brought them there. There's no denying that God in our life many times does singular and spectacular things, and it's almost like God FedEx something from the third heaven straight to our address. But most of the time in life, that's not the way God takes care of us. Most of the time in life, it's just the miracle of the maintenance. Most of the time in our life, it's simply the fact that we should be out of money, but we're not out of money. How do we still have money? And we look at the math, and the math doesn't work, but nevertheless, there's still money in the checking account. There's still dollar bills in the wallet. How did this happen? And there's the miracle of the maintenance. And if we're not careful in our lives, sometimes we miss the miracle of the maintenance because we want God to do things singularly and spectacularly in our life, and we miss the fact that it's still the miraculous hand of God that we're still above water. The building and loan is still afloat. We still have $2 to put in the cage. And God has kept us alive through the miracle of the maintenance. I want us to explore this thought tonight from several points. First of all, think with me about the question that was asked. The question that was asked, and we see that in verse number 1. Both the Pharisees and the Sadducees, the Bible tells us, desire a sign from heaven. And the operative words for me in verse 1 are those words, from heaven. They wanted something like manna falling from the sky, or like Elijah did in the Old Testament, fire falling down from heaven. They wanted something singular and spectacular so that Jesus could prove conclusively that he was who he claimed to be. Now, to be sure, ladies and gentlemen, God can give us signs from heaven, but God doesn't have to give us signs from heaven. Sometimes God can meet our needs simply by stretching the loaves. But that's not what they wanted. They wanted something more than that. They wanted God to show up in a big and spectacular way and conclusively prove singularly and spectacularly that he was everything that he claimed to be. They wanted something more than just their needs being met. They wanted their needs to be met in the way that they wanted them to be met, and so they're asking for this sign from heaven. But now I think about the question that was asked, think with me secondly about this fact, think with me about the Savior that was agitated. We don't have to wonder how Jesus felt about this, because the Bible says in verse 2, that he said unto them, when it's evening, ye say it will be fair weather, for the sky is red, and in the morning will be foul weather today, for the sky is red and lowering. Oh, ye hypocrites, ye can discern the face of the sky, but can ye not discern the signs of the times? A wicked and adulterous generation seeketh after a sign. The Bible is very clear here. Jesus is a little bit perturbed with this question. Mark's account says that he sighed deeply in his spirit. Now, if you're a parent, I think you get this. Sometimes you're asked a question by your child and you go, "Really? Are you serious?" Jesus here rebukes his questioners in the strongest terms possible. As a matter of fact, if we look at the terms that he uses the terms hypocrites, wicked, adulterous. They are hypocrites in the sense that they're pretending to be something that they're not. This hypocrisy is nothing short of wicked, and it is identified for us here in the Bible with the term adulteress. Now think about that. An adulterer is somebody who has pledged love to somebody, but really is, though they've pledged love to somebody, they're seeking love in another vein or another venue that is not the venue in which they pledged it. A man pledges love to his wife, and yet he seeks love somewhere else. It might be through pornography. It might be through an emotional relationship with another woman. It may actually be physical adultery, but his heart is not in the place where he has pledged his heart to be. Now, here's exactly what is true of these people. They are pretending that they love God, but they really don't love God. Really, they're in love with something else other than God, and what they're in love with is what God can give them. And in the context here, the lack of love is because there's a lack of drama. For example, a woman may be upset in her marriage because there's no theater. Maybe she married a guy who's kind of bland. He's not the Casanova or the Romeo that she bargained for. Why, we don't have any candlelight dinners anymore. He never buys me chocolate. He never writes me words of endearment. There's no theater. However, the man does get his lazy self out of bed every morning and go to work and put food on the table. Now, if the woman is not careful, she can believe that this man does not love her. Why, after all, if he loved her, he would do things that would be singular and spectacular. He would do something theatrical. He would do a sign that would reveal that he really is madly in love with her. Why, he no longer opens doors and says charming words. All he does is get out of bed and go to work and put food on the table. And she doesn't see the maintenance as an expression of love. And often we are this way with God. Often we want God to do something big in our life. We want God to do something singular and spectacular in our life. But all God's doing is just keeping food on the table. What's up with that? And because of this, we get very bored with God, and our love drifts into another vein because God's not doing enough spectacular things in our life that we want him to do. And so the woman walks around and how, "You never meet my needs. You never meet my needs. You never take me out to eat. You never write me any letters. You never meet my needs." And really, he does meet her needs every day by going to work and earning a paycheck and putting food on the table. And if you're a man who has a nagging, carping wife like this, there's only one thing that you do. You sigh deep in your spirit. And you say, "Really? Really?" And this is where Jesus is at. All along he's been meeting the need. But because it's not singular and spectacular, because it's not a flash from the sky, they're saying, "You never meet my needs. You never meet my needs." And he's like, "Really?" The Savior was perturbed. Which brings us to our third point, which is the proof that was announced. We've seen there was a question that was asked. We've seen that there was a Savior who was agitated. Now, thirdly, think about this. There was a proof that was announced. Jesus says, "Okay, you want singular and spectacular proof that I really love you? You want singular and spectacular proof that I'm everything that I claim to be? You want a sign? Here it is. The sign of the prophet Jonah. What? Have you ever in the New Testament seen where Jesus was asked a question and then he answers the question and you wonder what the answer has to do with the question? And at first you're saying there's no correlation here, but then you read it again and you say, wow, that has everything to do with that. This is one of those times. It's not defined for us here, but elsewhere in Scripture, we know exactly what the sign of the prophet Jonah was. Just as Jonah was 3 days and three nights in the whale's belly, so Jesus would be 3 days and three nights in the heart of the earth. You understand that Jesus did not merely go to the jaws of death for you. Jesus went beyond that. Jesus went through death itself. Jesus died. Jesus was buried. Jesus rose again just for you. You want proof that Jesus is in your corner tonight? You want proof that Jesus really loves you? The only thing that you need to know to confirm in your mind that God is in your corner is that his only begotten Son, the Lord Jesus Christ, died for you on the cross of Calvary. That's it. And if that proof's not good enough, God's got nothing else to say. And Jesus turns and he walks away. How can we, as God's children, look at all that Jesus has done for us and say, you never meet my needs, you never meet my needs, you never do this, you never buy us a new car, you never give us a more than one bathroom house, you never meet my needs. How in the world can we carp at God about his failure to meet our needs when he sent his son Jesus Christ to go to the cross of Calvary and there die for our sins that we might escape a devil's hell? How can we do that? How can we look at Christ after he has died and been buried and rose again and say, you got anything else? Come on now. Romans 8:32 comes to mind here. He who spared not his son, but delivered him up for us all, how shall he not also with his son freely give us all things? So if you never speak another word of blessing, and the silence leaves me with a sense of loss, I'll remember when my heart begins to question that any doubt that you love me was settled at the cross. The proof that was announced. Now that brings us to our fourth point, which is the unity that was apparent in verse 6. The unity that was apparent. After Jesus leaves his questioners, he turns to his disciples and he makes this somewhat cryptic statement to them. He says, beware of the leaven of the Pharisees and Sadducees. Now it's interesting because if I were writing this, I would have said, beware of the leavens, plural, of the Pharisees and Sadducees, but he doesn't say that. He says, beware of the leaven, singular. Evidently, there was one leaven that characterized both sects. Now, this is significant when you consider that the Pharisees and the Sadducees had absolutely nothing in common with one another. The Pharisees were strict. The Sadducees were loose. The Pharisees were very nationalistic, Israel first. Make Israel great again. Very nationalistic. The Sadducees were very United Nations, one world government, very open to new ideas and pagan influences. And yet, even though they were vastly different from each other, there is a divergence that is only superficial. There was one leaven that united both of these errors. And here's one of those cases where so often extremes meet. Where is it that the strict religionist and the secular philosopher meet? Where is it that the person who's involved in a meticulous cult and somebody else on the other side who is completely irreligious, where is it that their poles meet? I'll tell you where their poles meet. Both of them believe that Jesus and his work upon the cross is not enough. Why the strict religionist has to add his rules and his works and all of his self-effort to it, because the atoning work of Christ is not enough. And then the other guy on the other side has to go out into the vast horizon of speculative thought and pursue

need something more than that. And this adulterous exploration may take many paths, whether you're a religionist or irreligious, but both of them meet at the same point where the simple work of Calvary is deemed by their thinking to be totally inadequate and not enough. Several years ago, I was made aware of a friend of mine who had committed adultery on her husband. And her excuse for committing that adultery was that he was too vanilla. He was too bland. There was no zip to the marriage. And so she went out and she found herself a jock, and she went into an adulterous relationship with him. And the whole argument was that all he did was just get out of bed and go to work and put food on the table, and I didn't want to marry vanilla ice cream. I wanted chocolate turtle. Now, you understand that many times in our life, we are exactly like that with God. The simple work of Calvary, the simple salvation that is found in Jesus Christ, is not adequate for our intellectual satisfaction. It is not adequate for our religious fulfillment. And we go looking off in some other direction to try to find satisfaction in our life, not knowing that our bread was completely buttered with the simple work of Jesus Christ upon Calvary's cross. And so what happens is, no matter where all of these false meanderings go, they all meet at the table on this same point. The unity that is apparent on everything outside of Christianity is that the work of Jesus Christ is deemed inadequate. Which brings us to our final point tonight, and that is this: the path that is alarming. The path that is alarming. Now, when Jesus tells them to beware of the leaven of the Pharisees and Sadducees, they miss the point completely. When they come to the other side, they had forgotten to take bread, and their minds are consumed with this. We didn't bring any bread. Who brought the bread? We don't have any bread. Where's the bread? Who brought the bread? And this lack of physical bread was considered too important, and what Jesus was talking about doctrinally was considered too lightly. Now, get this, they're asking who brought the bread coming off of the feeding of the 4,000. Answer the clue phone. The guy who is with you is more than adequate to give you bread. He can take care of the miracle of the maintenance. But they're so concerned. Who brought the bread? I can't believe it. Who's got the bread? Who brought the bread? This is a clear violation of what Jesus says when he says on the Sermon on the Mount, take no thought for your life. It's laboring for the meat that perishes. It is a failure to seek the kingdom of God and his righteousness first. And you understand that this worry about stuff and just eking out an existence, that takes us into many spiritual problems. Because when that's where our mind is and that's where our occupation is, we begin to think in terms that God owes us these things. God owes me money. God owes me health. God owes me relationships. And here I am at college, and I don't have enough money to pay my school bill. And you never meet my needs. You never meet my needs. And I got pneumonia, and I'm sitting up here in the dorm. You never meet my needs. You never meet my needs. And here I am. I'm a seventh-year sophomore, and I'm not engaged yet. And you never meet my needs. You never meet my needs. And you understand that God did not put us on this planet to be healthy. He did not put us on this planet to be wealthy. He did not put us on this planet to have adequate human relationships primarily. The reason we are here is to seek the kingdom of God. And you understand that what happens is these things don't come immediately to us. And when they're not immediately forthcoming, then we demand that they be sent. And when they're not sent immediately, we seek our buzz somewhere else other than Christ. How many times we've seen it? God didn't give me the promotion at work that I wanted. God didn't give me the husband that I wanted. God didn't give me the health that I wanted. And preoccupation with bread causes us to lose sight of Calvary.

0: And the lack of supernatural material acquisition blurs clear thinking. And it's leaven. It spreads to every warp and woof of our being, and it makes us bitter because this one thing did not happen. When I went to my first church 30 years ago, there was a man who showed up every day at work. And this man showed up to empty the waste paper baskets. That's why he was there every day. Now, my predecessor had been fired for playing too much golf, and really the guy didn't come to empty the trash. I was the only employee. I wasn't that dirty. The trash did not need to be emptied every day. The reason he came was to make sure I wasn't on the golf course, but to make sure that I was in the office. And every day it went something like this. Did I ever tell you about my son? Yes. Well, let me tell you again. He was in the junior boys class here at this church many years ago. And the teacher said the next one that talks is going to be thrown out of the class. Well, the guy behind my son started talking, and my son turned around and said, "Didn't you hear the teacher?" And the teacher didn't hear the boy behind my son talking. She only heard my son talking, and she threw him out of the class when he was trying to help her. And ever since then, my son's been bitter, and he's not been in church ever since. Now listen to me. The man who was telling the story was 80 years old. His son was 60 years old. And this happened when he was in the junior class of Sunday school, meaning this story is 50 years old now. You've met people like this. One thing happened in their life where God didn't meet my needs. And immediately that permeates everything about them. You could bring up Fritos and they could say, "Yeah, my son liked Fritos. Did I tell you about the time he was kicked out of the junior boys Sunday school class?" Everything in life goes to that element of bitterness that has jaundiced their whole life and kept them completely in the dark concerning the miracle of Calvary. Instead of the love of God being shed abroad in their heart, the leaven of expectation is shed abroad in their heart. And they pursue stuff, whether it's a relationship, whether it's health, whether it's money, it could be a litany of things. And all of that loses the brilliance of Calvary in our thinking. Get your head together, man. Jesus died for you. Okay? You're not going to hell tonight. You're going to heaven. And yet, we still, as saved people who've experienced the wonderful grace of Jesus, say, "I can't believe that's my work scholarship assignment. You never meet my needs. I can't believe that class closed and I can't take it. You never meet my needs. I can't believe he ditched me and is dating her now. You never meet my needs." And there's all kinds of things that we do in life. It takes a litany of ways. Though there are people who, if they were, just like the Pharisees and Sadducees, if they were on fire, we wouldn't spit on each other. But nevertheless, we meet at this crucial error. All of the bitter people meet at this crucial error that God and his marvelous brilliance of merciful grace is inadequate to wow us anymore. And we demand a sign from heaven. And God just has one word to say to you. Jonah. Remember the sign of Jonah. Jesus died for you. How is that not enough? Never lose the luster of that. And in the midst of a atmosphere like this, where maybe some of us got our bachelor's, master's, and doctorate here, and been working here, you know, since Moby Dick was a minnow. We get so used to the environment of Christianity that the wow of it doesn't amaze us anymore. We have heard too many chapel messages. We've heard too many featured speakers. It's all become mundane. And for God to be God in our thinking, something spectacular, something singular must happen to appease us. And God says, "You hypocrite. That's wicked. That's adulterous. You don't need anything else other than my death, burial, and resurrection to wow you. You show me a backslidden Christian, and I'll show you somebody who got over getting saved." Paul is all the way before Agrippa, and Paul is before Agrippa. Now imagine him going into Jerusalem to share the gospel, to keep his vow, to do the right thing, and he's arrested, he's falsely charged, he's shipped off to Rome. Can you imagine him in the boat? "You never meet my needs, you never meet my needs." No, that's not where he was at. All the way to Agrippa, he's still talking about Damascus. "Did you hear what happened to me on the way of Damascus? I was going to arrest Christians, and Jesus arrested me, and woohoo, I'm saved." Now, here's the difference between an Eeyore and a Tigger Christian. "Do you see any cake? Do you see any candles? Neither do I. Nobody cares. And the cloud of rain follows him wherever he goes." That's a guy who got over Calvary. But then there's the Christian who walks around, woo-hoo-hoo-hoo, and he's never got over it. Now, let me ask you a question. On which of these camps do you fall? You understand, you and I must never lose sight of the miracle of the maintenance. We're gonna make it because of Calvary.
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2: Joshua chapter 20 this evening. How many of you have ever been accused of something? Now, don't just think generically. I want you to think specifically. How many of you can think of some specific incident that you were accused of something that you did not do? How many of you can think of something like that? Wow, most people in here. How many of you, it bothers you when you get accused of something and you, yeah, okay. How many of you have ever not been accused of something that you actually did do? How many of you are bothered that you didn't get accused of something that you actually did do? Not very many of you. Okay. Most of the time, our system of justice is somewhat limited. We're not so bothered if we've done something and nobody knows about it, but we're a little bit bothered when we didn't do something and someone accuses us of something we didn't actually do. God, in his wisdom, gave us the Old Testament as this powerful picture of the Christian life. And God in his wisdom set up something that had practical helps for his people during the Old Testament time after they entered into the Promised Land. And he established it. He set it up. He gave instructions for it. And it's because God knew that there was no police force, so to speak. And so there needed to be some sense of protection for someone accused of something that there was no need for blood to be shed. Maybe, for example, two people were working, and through the course of their working, a tragic accident happened and someone lost their life. Well, that person who died, their next of kin would be called the Avenger of Blood. He would have the ability then, and even the responsibility, to avenge the loss of their next of kin, their loved one. And so they would go and pursue the person that they assumed was the one with blood on their hands. But oftentimes, or at times, there would be no guilt to be laid. They were, in a sense, innocent. And so God said, "I want you to have a place of refuge. I want you to have a place that you can go to and find protection, find safety." And that's what we see in Joshua chapter 20. So your Bibles are out. Let's begin reading Joshua 20, verse number 7. Here the Bible records, "And they appointed Kadesh in Galilee, in Mount Naphtali, and Shechem in Mount Ephraim, and Kirjath Arba, which is Hebron, in the Mount of Judah. And on the other side, Jordan by Jericho eastward, they assigned Bezer, in the wilderness upon the plain out of the tribe of Reuben, and Ramoth in Gilead out of the tribe of Gad. and Golan and Bashan out of the tribe of Manasseh. These were the cities appointed for all the children of Israel, for the stranger that sojourneth among them, that whosoever killeth any person at unawares might flee thither and not die by the hand of the avenger of blood until he stood before the congregation. So God had instructed Moses that when Israel comes into the land of promise, you need to establish something. And now Joshua, leading the people into the land, is the one that would actually establish this. He'd set up these cities of refuge. So what is it that God's trying to prepare us for here in 2018? Why do I need to know about a city of refuge back in the days of Moses and the days of Joshua? What value, what bearing does that have on my life today? Well, let's look at some things from these cities and see if it has any application to a person like you or a person like me this evening. The first thing that we're going to see from these cities of refuge is their intent. What were they intended to do? Well, the first thing this evening is they were a place of protection from an accuser. In Revelation chapter 12, verse number 10, the Bible says this. And I heard a loud voice saying in heaven, now is come salvation and strength and the kingdom of our God and the power of his Christ. Now listen, for the accuser of our brethren is cast down, which accused them before our God day and night. Okay, now I want to ask you tonight, if we're starting to think about what application does this have for a person like me? How many of you have ever felt like all Satan does is accuse you and you tend to feel like he's right? How many times do you find yourself listening to the hissing voice of the serpent, our enemy, the devil? How many times do you find him saying things like, you're no good? How many times does he say, if you were really a child of God, would you have done that? How many times do you hear him accuse you saying, you're so much more like me than you are like Jesus? How many times does Satan say to someone like you, you have no future, you have no hope, you have no refuge? One of the things that's pictured for people like you and me is you do have a place of security. You do have a hiding place that you can run into and be safe. What do you do when there is one who's accusing you continually before God? And at times you feel like I am helpless to do anything about it. It actually, at times, when you think about the accusations, you may be standing back saying, wow, he accused me of this, and this. Now, we don't like it when someone accuses us of something we didn't do. But when we listen to the accusations of Satan, we kind of come back and we say, wow, that's me. Do you know the song that the college choir sang tonight, I think it was Hiding in the Shadow. Yeah, Hiding in the Shadow of God. While they're singing the song, I lean over to Pastor Zacharias and I say, wow, I'm preaching about the cities of refuge tonight. This picture of I have a place to hide when there is one who comes with railing accusation against me and I am safe in him. You know, this idea of what are the cities of refuge have to do with me? Well, the first thing that they're telling you is you do have a place of protection against the accuser. The second thing we see is the cities were made easy to see. These places of refuge. Okay, so there is a place, but you don't have to search high and low to find this place of refuge. This is a place that you can easily come to. The places appointed as the cities of refuge, they're not obscure places. They're not hidden. In fact, they're strategically located. I think this is very interesting. The cities of refuge. Now you'd think, well, you know, they're crossing over Jordan. They're going into the land of promise. And that's where the cities of refuge are going to be, right? Well, right. But they weren't exclusively there. Isn't that interesting? Okay, this land of promise that belongs to Israel, to the Hebrews, the Jews, well, they're going to have cities of refuge. But you know what's interesting? That God said, I want you to also have a place of refuge on the other side of Jordan. Wow, the place where they had been called out of. There's also a city of refuge over there. And guess who that's for? Well, it might not be you, but I will tell you it is me. Because in very real terms, I am not of the seed or the stock of Israel. I'm a Gentile. And you know what God says? God says, I am extending a place of refuge. And I'm telling you, you don't have to search high and low for it. I'm going to make it easily accessible, available for you. In Joshua chapter 20, verse number 9, he said, these were the cities appointed for all the children of Israel and for the stranger that sojourneth among them, that whosoever killeth any person at unawares might flee thither. Do you know what he says here? He says that whosoever killeth any person, whosoever, okay, if you need a place of refuge, it's available for anyone. It doesn't sound unlike, for God so loved the world that he gave his only begotten son, that whosoever believeth in him should not perish, but have everlasting life. I am not Jewish by birth. In that sense, I was born outside of the commonwealth of Israel, yet the gospel has been extended to me. Paul reminds us of this, and I love the passage. Paul says in Romans chapter 1:16, I am not ashamed of the gospel of Christ, for it is the power of God unto salvation to everyone that believeth, to the Jew first, but thank God for someone like me, also to the Greek. So what do we learn from these cities? Well, first of all, place of protection against the accuser. Secondly, it's easily seen. Number three, the path to the city is plainly marked. The road, the path is to the city, plainly marked. Deuteronomy chapter 19, verse 3, again speaking about the cities of refuge. Listen to what he says. Thou shalt prepare thee a way and divide the coast of the land, which the Lord thy God giveth thee to inherit, into three parts, that every slayer may flee thither. There were signposts that provided knowledge in each of these sections so that a person could get quickly to that place of refuge. In fact, can you imagine this? Your heart is pounding because there is someone pursuing after you. I mean, you're running literally for your life. For you to pause and stop and say, which way, which way? There's no need, because all along the way, this path is plainly marked. It's even stated, history tells us, some extra biblical writing, that these cities were to never have their gates locked. At any point, at any time, you could find a way into the city, and the road along being very clearly marked. Listen to what a man named John Barnett wrote. From Jewish literature, we can add some further detail about the highways. They were carefully repaired every spring after the rains and bad weather of winter. Further, bridges were built where needed so that people did not have to run down into a ravine, but could go straight across, taking the shortest possible route to the city. At every crossroad were special signs which read, "Refuge," and pointed in the direction of the city. These signposts had to be large enough so that a man running hard could easily read them. We can picture a man coming upon the road, another man pursuing him, sword out. The first man, having no time to use a magnifying glass, approaches the sign and sees the words, "Refuge," magnified. He runs to the city and is safe. You know, sometimes people have complicated the gospel in ways that's like, well, I just have to keep finding it or pursuing it, or maybe God will finally reveal some new truth. And God says, no, the path may be narrow, but it is plainly marked all along the way. Well, what do we see? We also see not only is the road to the city plainly marked, but we see next, there was ease of access and continual access to the city. Ease of access. When a person had need of a city of refuge, No matter where you were in Israel, a city of refuge can be reached in no more than a day's journey. That was the furthest you would have to go to find yourself in a city of refuge. And again, from historical documents, we learn that those cities are never locked. They're never shut down. In Psalm 34, verse number 18, the Bible says this: "The Lord is nigh. He's near. He's close. The Lord is nigh unto them that are of a broken heart, and saveth such as be of a contrite spirit." Some may argue that it's just too hard to truly know what it is that God needs from us before we can come to him. And how wrong I would say that person is. How can we truly come to know him if we have to go through some complicated matter of getting to truth? In Romans chapter 10, verse number 6, in fact, take your Bible and look with me there for a moment. Romans chapter 10, look down at verse number 6. Keep your place in Joshua, but look at Romans chapter 10, look down at verse number 6. Thinking about ease of access to a city of refuge, think about the ease of access that God's made for you and I to come to him. Romans 10, beginning in verse 6. "But the righteousness which is of faith speaketh on this wise: Say not in thine heart," don't use this as an excuse, "say not in thine heart, who shall ascend into heaven," that is, to bring Christ down from heaven, or "who shall ascend into the deep," that is, to bring up Christ again from the dead. "But what saith it," what says the scripture, "the word is nigh thee, even in thy mouth and in thy heart," that is, the word of faith which we preach, "that if thou shalt confess with thy mouth the Lord Jesus, and shalt believe in thine heart that God hath raised him from the dead, thou shalt be saved." Do you know, Campus Church, the assumption is that most people in this building have a personal, intimate, real relationship with Jesus Christ. But you know, a city of refuge is made for one who outside the city has no protection, but inside the city has absolute protection. And some in this room, I suspect, know that this is not some truth that is far from you. It's very close to you. Some who may not yet have found Jesus Christ as their city of refuge still have within you this knowledge that, wow, my heart does beat with the knowledge that all I need do is take my faith, my trust, place it in the one who died on my behalf in my place, call upon him. He concludes this. He says, listen, you don't have to go on some great journey. Like, who's going to go up to heaven and bring the word of Christ down to me? Who's going to explore the depths of the deep? Who's going to raise Christ up again for me? He says, there's no need for that. He says, the word's very nigh unto you. And that may be you. It may be that for some, week after week after week, the Holy Spirit has been calling your name, saying, I do have a place of refuge for you. And you know in your own heart that's the reality. He's saying it's very nigh you. In the Old Testament, he said it's very close, it's very nigh, that you may know it and do it. My heavens, if there are those in this room this evening that don't yet know that they are safe in Christ, that word continues to invite. He also says, now is the accepted time. Today is the day of salvation. Let's look a little bit further and see, not only is there ease of access, continual access to this city, but look at the next one. The one who took refuge in the city had to remain there. The one who takes refuge in this city, now this is his place of protection. To go outside that city, there is none. The Bible says this. The Bible says in Numbers chapter 35, verses 26 and 27, "But if the slayer shall at any time come without the border of the city of the refuge, whither he was fled, and the avenger of blood find him without the borders of the city of his refuge, and the revenger of blood kill the slayer, he shall not be guilty of blood. So anyone found outside the city of refuge also found that they had no protection, no safety. Do you know, your safety is exclusively found in Jesus Christ. Jesus Christ, obviously, is our city of refuge. Now, let's do this because we know that Hebrews says it this way. Let me read the passage. Hebrews 6:18, that by two immutable things in which it was impossible for God to lie, we might have a strong consolation, listen, who have fled for refuge to lay hold upon the hope set before us. Okay. Two immutable things. What are those two immutable things? They are these: the word of God and the name of God. They are those things that are immutable. They're not ever going to change. Okay, so the names of God. What do the names of these six cities have to do with people like you and me? The Proverbs chapter 18, verse number 10 says this. It says, "The name of the Lord is a strong tower." It goes on and it says, "The righteous runneth into it and is safe." Oh, wow, the name of the Lord. It's a place of protection. Okay, so think about the names of these cities of refuge. Name number one, the first one that's presented, is the name Kadesh. Kadesh. It's the first city of refuge listed in our Joshua 20 passage. What's Kadesh mean? It means this: holy place, righteousness. In Philippians chapter 3, verse number 9, "And be found in him, not having mine own righteousness, which is of the law, but that which is through the faith of Christ, the righteousness which is of God by faith." That really hearkens to what we addressed this morning, that we are glorious in him, without spot, without wrinkle. So we run into our Kadesh. And we find that in that city of refuge, I find my holiness, my righteousness. Look at the next one that's listed. The next city that's mentioned is Shechem. Shechem. That word means shoulder. It communicates the idea of strength. Okay, this morning, we started out the service with an aw moment, okay? And so I'm standing there. I walked up. Whenever I walk up, no one says, "Aw," okay? So it's just like, all right. But when the babies come out, man, the door opened and those babies and the oldest that we had this morning was a year old. And the youngest was less than 2 weeks. And dads were carrying the babies this morning. And so many of them, you know, they're kind of waking them up before the service and they want them to be awake. But boy, just watch them in the back. And we Julie and I watched some of them and the babies were just tucked in. There's something really wonderful about watching a baby just kind of take their head, turn their head in, and they just tuck in and they're perfectly comfortable. I don't know, for parents in here, you know that time passes very quickly. You know, you don't usually carry your 25-year-old around and listen, there are parents that say, "I want to." I know you do, but that passes pretty quickly. But you do remember when they're 4 years old and they're just, you know, playing to beat the band and they just went and, you know, all day long. And then that child just, you know, they're just spent. And they're sleeping, you know, their head's down and almost falling off the couch and their legs are up and there's spit coming down, you know, and they're just gone. And you know what it's like to take that child, pick them up, put them over your shoulder. And maybe you have some distant memories yourself. Maybe you have some, I don't know, some faraway memory where you can almost remember being tucked into the shoulder and another carried you along. That's the picture of our Shechem. That it's our shoulder of strength. That when I can't, he can. That while my strength has failed, his strength is limitless. And this is the picture of the Shechem. Okay, so he provides my holiness. He's the one who provides my strength. We go on a little bit further Oh, think about the Bible pictures of this, of our Shechem. Luke chapter 15, verses 4 and 5. "What man of you, having 100 sheep, if he lose one of them?" I don't know if you're one. It's like the 99, they're safe in the fold. But if he loses one of them, what does he do? Listen, if you're that one, he's coming after you. He's pursuing you. He's seeking you. And then notice what it goes on to say. Doth he not leave the 99 in the wilderness and go after that which is lost until he find it? And when he hath found it, he layeth it on his shoulders, rejoicing. That is your Shechem. He is your strength. Okay, look at the next city that's mentioned. The next one is Hebron. Hebron. It means fellowship. It's suggestive of our fellowship with God through his Son, Jesus Christ. In 1 John 1, verse number 3, that which we have seen and heard declare we unto you, that ye also may have fellowship with us. And truly, our fellowship is with the Father and with his Son, Jesus Christ. You know, like Noah's dove, we're homeless, we're wandering, we find no place of rest, no place of safety or fellowship outside the ark. And so the dove was released and it flew around somewhat aimlessly, but it comes back to the shelter, the place of safety, the place of fellowship. It comes back to the safety of the ark. Hebron, it's the place of fellowship. Our fellowship is with the Father because of the Son. The next one is another interesting one, and that is Bezer. Bezer, it means stronghold, fortified place. You know, you and I are not only sinful, but we are in a sense, we as long as we're in this flesh, we're helplessly so. You're not going to come to a place of sinless perfection. I don't believe that's taught anywhere in Scripture. So you are bound in this human, fleshly, fallen tabernacle to be at continual odds. The new you, the new birth and the old. We are to live as we are. But before salvation, quite frankly, you didn't have any choice in the matter. Even your best was filth before God. But after salvation, you have the power of the Holy Spirit within you. Now you have options. I don't have to do that, which previously I had no options regarding. So what do I have now? Now I have this strong place, this fortified place. In this case, there has to be no self-defense. Your only option is to run to the city of refuge. And so we find our refuge not in our good name. We find it in his. It's like, okay, Lord, I can't resist this temptation. I can't. But I know you already did. And I know that in you, I find my safety. You know, at times we say, well, I just keep falling to this and falling to this and falling to this. I have no victory. Some of you, you'd say, man, I felt like I was doing well. And then wham, Satan came and he just knocked me down. Let me tell you, there is a place of refuge, a strong tower. There's a place you can run to and find, wow, I can stand in the strength of another. That is our Bezer. The name of the Lord, a strong tower. The righteous runneth into it and is safe. How many of you remember playing hide and seek when you were a kid? How many of you remember that? Did you have a place that was safe? Like you went and hid, and the goal was for you to get to the safe place. That's how we played it when we were kids last week. Okay, and so we played where okay, there's a light pole, or there's a picnic table, or somebody's porch. So you'd go hide, and they'd start counting, and ready or not, here I come. And then you're hiding, but your goal is to try to get to the safe place. That's the Bezer. That's the place where they can't. Once I get there, boom, I am safe. They can do nothing else. So, wow, when I'm faced with overwhelming temptation, when I'm faced with something that I know my flesh has no diminished attraction to, my pride, my anger, my manipulation, my sensuality, my offense, my rebellion, when any of that starts to well up within me, do you know, quite frankly, I can't do anything unless I find he made a way of escape. Do you know, we sometimes quote that, "There hath no temptation taken you, but such as is common to man." And that means I can stand it. No, God says he's made a way of escape. No temptation taken you, but such as is common to man. But God is faithful, who will not suffer you, not allow you to be tempted above that you're able, but will with the temptation also make a way of escape. Do you know what he's saying? Hey, I've got a place for you to run to. You can run in there. Hey, touch that, and you can be safe. But there are places where it's like, yeah, but what if the enemy? Listen, let him howl. Let him bark. Let him roar. But inside the city of refuge, he can do no harm. Maybe you've had this experience with your dog. Do you have a dog? You have one? Do you take your dog for walks? Okay. My dog, when you take her for a walk, when you're away from our house, do you know how dogs, like on the other side of the fence, come charging the fence when someone's walking by? So we're walking by, you know, and you're just walking along, and all of a sudden you hear him coming, you know. It might be a little yippy dog. Yeah, yeah, yeah, yeah, yeah, yeah, yeah. You know, and you just kind of poom, you know, that kind of deal. No, don't do that to dogs, okay? Okay, so you got a little yippy dog, or maybe a big roo, roo, roo, roo, roo. Yeah, they're just coming. And you know, my dog, Shelby, she doesn't care. Just like, she's just walking along. Honestly, she doesn't start pulling at him. She doesn't start, you know, she doesn't do any of that. She's just kind of like, yeah, whatever, you know, she's just going along. Why? Because she knows. Now listen, she gets a little nervous if they're just on a leash and they come running up to her. In fact, she's not a real bold dog, you know. So if on a leash another dog comes charging up, she's just like laying down. But if they're on the other side of the fence, huh? Why? Well, because she's safe. Listen. Let the roaring lion roar. When you find, I am in the city of refuge, you found a place of safety. What other place does he call it? He calls it Ramoth. Ramoth. It means height, exaltation. Sin always leads a person on a downward path. Please hear this. You are not the exception. Sin always leads people on a downward path, and you are not the exception. So sometimes we try to play this game in our mind. Yeah, well, I'm freer right now than I've ever been. You can play that mental game, but you are no exception. Sin always leads a person on a downward path. And that's not the place where the city of refuge is supposed to take you.
1: 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It's time for a message from the current pastor of Campus Church, Dr. Jeff Redlin.
3: If you would please take your Bible, join me, Genesis chapter number 29. We continue in a section in the book of Genesis right now that is really dealing with change that God is working in the heart and in the life of Jacob. Now, that change is going to reach a dramatic or a culmination later in our study, but change is working right now in the life of Jacob. Many years ago, Dr. Zacharias and I had the privilege to travel in a group that was representing the college that we graduated from. That is Pensacola Christian College. So at that time, he was still a student, and I was recently out of college. I was the leader of the group, and he was a singer in the group. And so as we traveled, we got to meet all kinds of people, churches, settings, and had a really wonderful tour. In fact, God did works in our hearts through that tour that are bearing fruit even to this day. So a lot of people that we met were just very special. We stayed in homes In fact, numbers and numbers of homes that we would have counted after our stays as friends. Now, they were from different economic backgrounds, different regions of the country, different educational levels, different churches that they represented, but still, all of them in their own right, very special. Very rarely, and I say this honestly, very rarely was there a time when we would have been eager to be out of that home. But there was one of those homes that Dr. Zach and I both stayed in. And if you asked him today with no prompting, hey, was there one home that stood out above all the others that you were ready to be out of? And it would come very quickly to his mind. Now, I'm not going to tell you the details of the home. Suffice it to say, it was the epitome of awkwardness. I mean, from the time we stepped foot in the home, it had nothing to do with the economics of the home, of the host. It just had to do with the conduct. There was something about those things that were taking place in the home that we would kind of stand there. We were there with, I suppose, it was myself and Dr. Zach and maybe one or two other guys. And wow, we would look at each other and give each other that knowing look as in, I can't wait for the sun to rise, okay? And the sun did rise, and we were saying goodbye almost at the crack of dawn. I'm sorry, but we have to be going. Thank you for your hospitality. And we were on our way. Now, I will tell you, that was the rarity. We had so many wonderful experiences, but there was a home that when we left, it was good to have it in our rearview mirror. I can't help but think that Jacob, at this juncture in Genesis chapter 29, has some things in his rearview mirror, and he is glad they're there. He's looking back now on some things that he is quite grateful they are clearly behind him. In fact, in his mind, he is leaving his troubles in yesterday. This is interesting, and it's a subtlety, but the Hebrew from the first few words of chapter 29, it just says, then Jacob went on his journey. Those words are constructed in a unique way, and it translates into a very unique figure of speech. Most of the time, when the Bible talks about lifting up your, it talks about, I will lift up mine eyes unto the hills from whence cometh my help. But if you study the Hebrew, even the first few words of this give the idea that, and Jacob lifted up his feet. It's almost as if he has a happy spring in his step. He's grateful for what is now clearly behind him, and he is going on to brighter pastures, sunnier skies, greener grass. Remember, you know, that there were some really traumatic times that Jacob had just faced. I mean, again, he had beguiled his brother Esau. Esau doesn't take that well. And then he had deceived in no subtlety. I mean, he had, with major deception, he had taken the blessing of the firstborn, deceived his father, Isaac. Jacob said, that's the final straw. Listen, once dad's gone, so are you. Yeah, you can try to hide behind mom, but as soon as dad's gone, I'm telling you, there is no saving you. And so now Jacob is a fugitive. He is on the run. When he finally arrives, he has a journey of some 500 miles. When he finally arrives and he's getting close to now his final destination, he comes across a group of shepherds and he engages them in conversation. We won't try to go through all of that dialogue, but to kind of jump into it, look down at verse number 4, Genesis chapter 29. And Jacob said unto them, this group of shepherds, my brethren, whence be ye? Where are you from? And they said, of Haran are we. Oh, well, that's music to his ears. Jacob's going to Haran. Verse number 5. And he said unto them, know ye Laban, the son of Nahor? And they said, we know him. And he said unto them, is he well? And they said, he is well. Now, all of this is wonderful. And Jacob doesn't really fully appreciate this yet, but he's going to come to appreciate it. And then they said, not only he is well, and behold, Rachel, his daughter, cometh with the sheep. Now, this is going to be of special interest to Jacob. Again, we see the very gracious providence of God at work. And might I add, and don't miss this, what we see at work is God doing something because of his goodness, not because of Jacob's. You and I mustn't think that God is being good to us because we are so good. That would lead us to reasoning that says, you know, God, I'm a pretty good person. Therefore, you owe me something. Now, we wouldn't be so bold as to say that, but we oftentimes think it. You know, God, I do a lot of good things. I mean, I'm doing this, I'm doing that. I'm trying to walk in the way that I should go. I go to church. Lord, I do a lot of good things. Therefore, you owe me something. Again, not so bold as to use those words, but think them nonetheless. And again, if that's kind of our thinking, it reminds us of another Bible passage that unfolds like this. Two men went up to the temple to pray, the one a Pharisee and the other a publican. The Pharisee stood and prayed thus with himself. By the way, he's not talking to God. He's talking to himself. He prayed thus with himself, God, I thank thee that I am not as other men are, extortioners, unjust, adulterers. And then he kind of has that little sideways glance. He cuts his eyes, even as this publican. I fast twice a week. I give tithes of all that I possess. And the publican, standing afar off, would not so much as lift up his eyes unto heaven, but smote upon his breast, saying, God, be merciful to me, a sinner. You know, if you and I are not careful, we may begin to wonder how God could bless someone like Jacob. How can God, I mean, really, is God going to bless this supplanter, this trickster, this deceiver, Jacob? I mean, really, what has Jacob done to please God? The real question is not, how can God bless someone like Jacob? The real question might well be, how can God bless someone like us? We tend to think in terms of degrees. We're justifying our sin as not quite as serious as another's. We do it in all kinds of relationships. We do it very specifically in marriage. In marriage, we know that our spouse is a sinner, and we also acknowledge that we are also sinners. We've just concluded that their sin is a bigger issue than ours. No, God was not showing Jacob his goodness because Jacob had finally come to the place where he'd earned it. God was showing Jacob his goodness because there is a God that is just that. He is good. Our takeaway from this is, if God desires to do good to a trickster like Jacob, then please go away encouraged. God is desiring to do good to a sinner like me, to a sinner like you. The God of Abraham is the one who is leading now Jacob on his faith journey. He's met with God. He's received the assurance of his blessing. And the God of Abraham, the God of Isaac, is now becoming the God of Jacob. But Jacob has some growing to do. We understand that. And to help him bring this growth along, God's going to put a Laban across Jacob's path. Hey, pause for just a moment. Now, Laban is going to be God's tool to get Jacob's attention. In fact, Jacob's going to do a lot of growing because of Laban. Now, you and I would usually try to get rid of the Labans in our life. Like, man, if only Laban was gone, my life would be really good. And I think Jacob could have been tempted to think those thoughts as well. Who is your Laban? And I'm not trying to be silly about that. But who is it that in your path right now, it's like, God, they're a mess. Their life's not what it's supposed to be, and they're making my life a mess. Listen, don't be so quick to get rid of your Labans. It is the Laban in Jacob's life that God's going to use to do some wonderfully important steps of growth, and it happens because of a person named Laban. Well, when Jacob meets Laban, we would also submit that Jacob has finally met his match. And that's the title of our message today, When Jacob Met His Match. Well, as a brief summary again, the first few verses of Genesis 29, they tell us that Jacob had made it to Haran. He had met Rachel, who I believe immediately captivates his attention. Jacob is speaking with, you know, again, a group of shepherds at the mouth of the well. And they're in verse number 2, we hear that at the mouth of this well where the shepherds had gathered, Jacob even says, hey, why aren't you still grazing the sheep? And I mean, if you're going to water them, and there's still a lot of daylight left. And they're like, no, we have a way we always do this. And we always wait till everybody gets here. And then we all kind of remove this stone because it's so big. It covered the mouth of the well. Well, Jacob is going to, you know, he's processing, has some thoughts. Look at verse number 9, Genesis 29. Look down at verse number 9. And while he yet spake with them, Rachel came with her father's sheep, for she kept them. And it came to pass when Jacob saw Rachel, the daughter of Laban, his mother's brother, and the sheep of Laban, his mother's brother, that Jacob went near and rolled the stone from the well's mouth and watered the flock of Laban, his mother's brother. Okay, you know what Jacob's doing right now, right? He's trying to impress Rachel, all right? How many of you have ever seen, now don't raise your hand and don't point, but how many of you have ever seen guys do what they think are incredible feats because there's some girl present, okay? If you ever just watch them, we don't get over this either. We do it all of our life, you know? We kind of wait till our wives are watching. It's like, hey, babe, watch, you know? And then we try to just do some wonderful feat of what we just think, like, we would be impressed with that. And they kind of go, you know, and then it's on the way, you know? Well, Jacob moves this stone. I mean, the Bible says it's a great stone. And he sees Rachel's like, let me water the sheep for you. I'll take care of that. And he goes up and he's like, okay, it's kind of like getting the jar, you know. You know, you're not going to let that jar stay unopened. You know, you'll break the jar before you don't take the thing off. So he's like, let me move the stone. Oh, this is a great stone. And apparently Jacob is actually, you know, pretty buff guy. And so, you know, he moves the stone. He waters the sheep. He's trying early, I think, to impress this one who has early on captivated his attention. Well, notice what happens then. Verse number 13. And it came to pass, when Laban heard the tidings of Jacob, his sister's son, that he ran to meet him and embraced him and kissed him and brought him to his house. And he told Laban all these things. And Laban said to him, surely thou art my bone and my flesh. And he abode with him the space of a month. Now, one thing that you're going to notice about Laban is Laban is always looking out for Laban. I mean, we get the sense of that earlier when do you remember when Abraham sent a servant to find a wife of his own family, and they wind up connecting with Laban and his family? Rebecca is found. The servant that comes and says, hey, listen, I'm looking for a wife for my master's son. He presents Laban with riches and, I mean, with gold and jewelry, and he kind of loads him up. I can't help but think that when Laban finds out that, oh, wow, the son of Isaac, Isaac's a wealthy guy. I mean, I remember the last time he came with camels and with riches and servants. Isaac's a wealthy guy. That means Isaac's son is a wealthy guy. So when he comes, he is processing, is there something in this for me? Well, again, he's going to remember, Laban is, I believe, considering how Isaac's son, Jacob, may be able to also enrich him, and he is extending every courtesy. Well, let's jump into how we've outlined this passage. The first thing that we're going to see that happens here is a deal with Laban. Laban says, you've been working for me you've been here for a month, and apparently Jacob kind of jumps right in. He starts serving. He's not just loafing. He's involved. He's actually doing some of the work. Laban says, it doesn't make sense that you should be here as my own family and not receive some kind of compensation. So the first thing we see is a deal with Laban. Do you ever play the game Monopoly? You ever play Monopoly? One of those, you know, famous old games. And there's also jail in Monopoly. So when you draw the card, the community card, go to jail, go directly to jail, do not pass go, do not collect how much money? $200. Good, you're playing correctly. Do not collect $200. Go to jail. Okay.

God is reminding Jacob of how he made a deal with his brother Esau for the birthright. Oh, you struck a deal, didn't you? And you know, that deal didn't work out with Esau as Esau anticipated. And now there's a deal that Jacob is striking with Laban. And I'll tell you, that deal's not going to work out for Jacob like Jacob thought it was supposed to work out. So not only is Laban intrigued with Jacob, Jacob is clearly smitten with Rachel. And by the way, that fact is not lost on Laban. And it puts him at an obvious advantage in making a deal with Jacob. Look at verse number 15. And Laban said unto Jacob, because thou art my brother, shouldst thou therefore serve me for naught? Tell me, what shall thy wages be? Boy, that's quite a question. Hey, what do you want me to pay you? Tell me what thy wages shall be. And Laban had two daughters. The name of the elder was Leah. The name of the younger was Rachel. Leah was tender-eyed, but Rachel was beautiful and well-favored. So first of all, for just a moment, let's talk about these two daughters. Rachel is clearly beautiful and exceptionally attractive. But Leah is the firstborn. She is, according to what we glean from Scripture, she's not nearly as attractive as is Rachel. Now, Leah's going to get the brunt of the story today, and I'm acknowledging that early. But I'm also saying, don't give up on Leah just yet today. She's going to get the brunt of the story, but boy, are we going to see how God takes someone like Leah and does some incredibly special things. But Leah, she grew up, although she's the elder, she grows up in the shadow of her far more attractive younger sister. I mean, wow, this girl, Rachel, she's just flat out beautiful. I mean, she's the one who gets attention. She's the one who catches the eye. She's the one who gets the special treatment. And then there's Leah. You know, Hebrew scholars today, I mean, many Hebrew scholars debate on what does this mean? Like, she's tender-eyed. Sometimes it means she's weak of eyes. Sometimes it might mean there was something physically, visibly off with her. We just don't really know. It doesn't mean like Rachel had 20/20 vision, but Leah had to wear glasses. It doesn't really mean that, okay? What it means is Rachel, we know, is quite beautiful, exceptionally so. And we also know that the comparison to that, if we're just doing like, okay, we have one and then we have the other, Leah is clearly not. So back to this deal with Laban. Jacob is not going to allow himself to miss out on this opportunity. Jacob, what shall thy wages be? He knows what he wants. He is going to allow nothing to get in his way. Now, he doesn't come to Laban like Abraham's servant came when he came seeking a wife for Isaac. He doesn't come that way. So he just comes because he's a fugitive. He's running for his life. He just comes with himself. Remember, he has a staff that he crossed over the Jordan with. It's just me. I don't have anything. But now he has an opportunity. I'll tell you what the wages shall be. And he says it right here in our text. And Jacob loved Rachel and said, verse number 18, and said, I will serve thee 7 years for Rachel, thy younger daughter. Now pay attention to how it is that Laban responds. And Laban said, it is better that I give her to thee than that I should give her to another man. Abide with me. And Jacob served 7 years for Rachel, and they seemed unto him but a few days for the love that he had to her. It's like 7 years is nothing because this is the girl of my dreams. 7 years labor for Rachel's hand. Jacob is thinking, Rachel is the answer to my desire. Now we're going to jump in with this for just a few moments, and so bear with me. Jacob is saying, listen, I'm coming in with a really strong offer. In fact, this is again, somewhat subjective, but when we study it and we start to figure out what would a dowry be typical of during Jacob's day? So a typical dowry might be somewhere between 30 and 50 pieces of silver, shekels. So 30 to 50
So that would

0: be typical. If you just start adding up how much would he earn over the course of 7 years, he's coming in with a really strong offer. It might be at minimum 2 times this amount that 7 years is going to provide. So this is a, I'm not going to miss out on this deal, because if I don't have Rachel, what do I have? I mean, really, hey, what does Jacob have now anyways? I mean, he doesn't have really his father's blessing. He grew up in light of, or in the shadow of, a brother that had his father's attention. This is the guy that his dad always said, I love what he does. He's the outdoorsman. He's the hunter. He identifies with him. But Jacob is the mama's boy, so to speak. He's not the firstborn. Now he's a fugitive. He has no possessions to his name. But if I have Rachel, then I have my identity. Then I have my desire. Then I finally have what I truly desire. And did you notice when he says, hey, listen, I'll serve 7 years. Did you notice Laban's response? Laban doesn't extend his hand and say, deal. He kind of answers in somewhat, fuzzy terms. He's like, yeah, sure. Listen, do you know, I will tell you one thing. It would sure be better if my daughters married someone from my own clan as opposed to someone else. That would be better. This sounds like a really positive thing that you're talking about, but he nowhere says done. That's exactly what we're going to do. And Jacob is walking into a deal that he is not fully aware of. You know, when you start to think about some familiar things that God keeps bringing Jacob back to, again, Jacob assumes they've shaken hands on this. Sounds pretty familiar. It was Esau that said, give me a bowl of that soup, or I'm gonna die. And you know, really what Jacob is saying is, I have to have Rachel or I'm gonna die. Listen, this is the answer to my future. And really, in a sense, Esau, the thing I have to have right now, I gotta have a bowl of soup. Even Rachel, in our next chapter, Rachel's going to say, give me children or else I die. My future is contingent upon my children. All of these things are like, this is what I have to define my happiness. In every instance, they are looking at an immediate desire to fill a longing that those things were never intended to satisfy. Jacob is reasoning, I've never been fully accepted by my father. I've always been striving to get the blessing. If I only had Rachel, my longing, my need for acceptance, it would all be answered in her. But such is never the case. The first section that we're looking at seems to bring Jacob back to his manipulation regarding the birthright and the advantage that he took over Esau because of Esau's blindness. Be careful, Jacob. Be careful, because Jacob, you have met your match. Look a little bit further in our text, our passage. The next thing that we see is not only, you know, this deal with Laban. The second thing we see is a deception with Leah. A deception with Leah. And by the way, I think this is a reminder of the deceit that Jacob used to get the blessing. Now we have this deception with Leah. This has to be a little bit of a, come on, let's go to jail for a bit until you get this thing figured out. Now we're hearkening back to Jacob's own deception in order to get the blessing. Look at verse number 20, Genesis 29, verse 20. Jacob goes to work, you know, with the expectation that he's going to get the beautiful Rachel in return for his labor. And Jacob served 7 years for Rachel, and they seemed unto him but a few days for the love that he had to her. Now there's something that's growing in Jacob. The same tenacity that he had employed in both getting the birthright and the blessing are now being rightly channeled. He's just going to work because I want to marry Rachel. He is working, and yes, his work is commendable, but as he waits and as he works, he's readying himself for the upcoming wedding. He's about to be married to Rachel, and then he is quite certain that once I marry Rachel, my life will be complete. Jacob is building an expectation that would be unsustainable. Even had he gotten exactly what he thought he wanted, Rachel would never be able to provide or meet his expectation. Notice how this unfolds before us. The first thing you see is the demand. There's a demand that takes place. Verse number 21. And Jacob said unto Laban, give me my wife, for my days are fulfilled, that I may go in unto her. I want this wedding to happen and the consummation of the same. So this verse, and again, it provides some understandable insights. He's labored and from all we could gather, faithfully served Laban these past 7 years. Now it's time for his longing to be fulfilled. He wants Rachel and he wants her now. So Laban appears to acquiesce. He agrees. Notice again what Laban does, verse number 22. And Laban gathered together all the men of the place and made a feast. And by the way, the word feast there is an interesting Hebrew word. The word feast here, it literally means what we might call a drinking party. Now, I'm going to pause here for just a moment because I feel like the challenges that were Jacob's remain oftentimes our challenges today. In other words, Jacob is going to drink heavily that evening, which is certainly going to aid in Laban and Leah's deception. And the Bible has a lot to say about this. It's something that has plagued mankind, and so Scripture is not silent on it. In fact, we read in Proverbs chapter 20, verse number 1, wine is a mocker, strong drink is raging, and whosoever is deceived thereby is not wise. That's not the summation of what Scripture says. In fact, if you went to someplace like the book of Isaiah, the prophet, he writes, but they also have erred through wine, through strong drink are out of the way. The priest, the prophet have erred through strong drink. They are swallowed up of wine. They are out of the way through strong drink. They err in vision. They stumble in judgment. Wow, he's got a lot to say about the impact of alcohol in the lives of those who are supposed to be accurately and wisely leading. Hosea is not silent. Hosea 4:11, whoredom and wine and new wine take away the heart. Listen, do you want to have yourself gutted of purpose and of a future and of a hope? He said, there's a couple ways to do that. And Proverbs chapter 23, again, is certainly descriptive of the impact of alcohol. Who hath woe? Who hath sorrow? Who hath contentions? Who hath babbling? Who hath wounds without cause? Who hath redness of eyes? Wow, who says, this is what I want my future to be? They that tarry long at the wine, they that go to seek mixed wine. Well, you know, the first thing that we see is the demand. Jacob says, give me my wife. And Laban says, okay, good. We're going to throw a big celebration. And Jacob is, I believe, woefully intoxicated. Let's look a little bit further in how this unfolds. First thing you see is the demand. The second thing, the deception. The deception now. Jacob is fodder for being deceived. The Bible says in verse number 23, and it came to pass in the evening, in the dark, that he took Leah, this is Laban, took Leah, his daughter, and brought her to him, and he went in unto her. That means, in very literal ways, the marriage is now consummated. He goes in unto Leah. Again, Jacob had been drinking. Laban waits until it's dark to send in Leah. She had been veiled, and they went to bed, consummate the marriage. The great deceiver is now himself being greatly deceived. I don't want to be too descriptive here, but there are a lot of parallels. I mean, this is now the woman that he is taking as his wife. Do you remember when Jacob goes into his aging father who can't see? He's also blinded, just as Jacob is now. Do you remember when he goes in and his father asks him some questions? He says, is it really you, Esau? Is it really you? And Jacob answers in the affirmative. Listen, I think we're doing a little speculation, but I would submit to you, we're not drawing some crazy conclusions for Jacob to have said, Rachel, I love you. To which Leah responds with a whisper, I love you too. Do you know what she's saying by that? She's saying, I am Rachel. Clearly, he touches her. And Isaac would have said to Jacob, come here, my son Esau. And then he feels his hands and he's like, yes, indeed, this must be. Jacob, all the while, he's thinking, this is Rachel, but it is not Rachel. Jacob has taken Leah as his wife. Now again, the tables have turned, the deceiver is being deceived. And you know, the next thing we see is the discovery. The discovery. Yeah, there's been this demand, there's been this deception, but now the discovery. Look at verse number 25. Talk about a shocking morning. Verse number 25, and it came to pass that in the morning, behold, it was Leah. Now immediately, I mean, we take this jump. There's no discussion, there's no pause, there's no thought. In the morning, he awakes, behold, it's Leah. And then the next words, he's talking with Laban. I mean, he's up, he's out, he is in Laban's face. And I think Laban was just sitting there with a cup of coffee in hand, waiting for Jacob to walk in. Oh, good morning, my son, you know? And Jacob will have none of that, of course. Verse number 25, came to pass that in the morning, behold, it was Leah. And he said to Laban, what is this that thou hast done unto me? Did not I serve with thee for Rachel? Wherefore then hast thou beguiled me? Jacob, of course, went to bed with, in his mind, Rachel. But he wakes up with Leah. Now let's pause for a moment and see how often we are also participants in our own deceptions and then come to discover that what we had anticipated is seldom our reality. I thought that this was going to provide me with what I was looking for. I thought I was going to bed with this, and this is not my reality. What happened? I had these clear expectations. I thought it was going to provide me this. C.S. Lewis wrote the following. Most people, if they had really learned to look into their own hearts, would know that they do want, and want acutely, something that cannot be had in this world. There are all sorts of things in this world that offer to give it to you, but they never quite keep their promise. What Lewis is saying is that you go to bed with Rachel, but you wake up with Leah. He's saying that there's no marriage, there's no family, there's no travel, there's no job, there is no friend, there is no income, there is no fame, there is no position, there is no anything that can provide the full satisfaction that can only be found in the life to come. The foolish person lays the blame on the thing itself. Here's what they do. The foolish person says, I thought I was in love with this person. I thought they were the answer to my deepest need, but they're not the answer to my need. And so I'm going to have to find the person that is truly my soulmate, because then I'm going to find the happiness that I thought they were going to provide, but they don't. And you know what they do? They go from one thing to the next thing, to the next thing, to the next thing. I thought that this friend was going to finally be the friend that sticketh closer than a brother, but there's no friend that truly fits that bill. I thought that this job, I thought that this position, I thought that this status, I thought that this fame, if I can only get to this, I'm telling you, what we're doing then is we're thinking we're going to bed with Rachel, but we're waking up with Leah. We're not getting what we anticipated this was truly going to provide for me. The disillusioned person, the foolish person says, I just gotta keep going, I gotta keep looking until I find it. But the disillusioned person, they're kind of sad. They're a little bit more of the cynic. They once believed that. I once thought that a person could provide that for me, but I've come to realize that they can't. And now they're just a bit jaded about life. They're just a bit disillusioned. Yeah. You know, that's the kind of stuff that fairy tales are made out of. But there's really no finding that true satisfaction. You just have to live with what you have and make the best of it. I would submit to you that it is only Christianity that says that everything in this world only hearkens to something that is not of this world. It's almost as if this world is whetting your appetite for the real world that is to come. So you can have some physical relationship, yeah, but that's not the end of all things. You can have a great job, but that's not going to provide you what it was never intended to fully provide. You can have recognition, fame. You can have some great travel, but are any of those things going to be the final answer for what you were really searching for? And the answer is no. What those things do is they simply whet our appetite for something that truly is intended to ultimately satisfy your deepest longing, and that's found in the person and in the work of Jesus Christ. The world suggests the real thing while not claiming to be the real thing. One of Lewis's most famous quotes is as follows. If I find in myself a desire which no experience in this world can satisfy, the most probable explanation is that I was made for another world. Nothing in this world can truly, ultimately bring the satisfaction that we're looking for. What does that mean? It doesn't mean we're in a dismal world. It means that ultimately you were created for another world. It's not that you can't have a good husband or a wonderful wife, a great job, or take a wonderful trip, have the very best of friends. But if you're looking for them to provide something they were never intended to provide, you're going to wake up with a shock. You're going to wake up with Leah when you thought it was Rachel. Okay, now let's jump into the last thing, and here's what we see as we wrap it up. We see a dagger from the Lord. I mean, we see a knife through the heart of Jacob. Look down at verse number 25. And it came to pass that in the morning, behold, it was Leah. And he said to Laban, what is this that thou hast done? Did I not serve with thee for Rachel? Wherefore then hast thou beguiled me? And Laban said, and I think he says it with some ease, it must not be done so. It must not so be done in our country. To give the younger, and then he uses this word, he doesn't say the elder. He says, it's not right for the younger to be given before the firstborn. Do you know what you and I might anticipate in the text? What we might anticipate in the text is Jacob saying, listen, you knew full well what I was saying when we made an agreement 7 years ago. You're not going to play this game. We might have expected that kind of dialogue, but there's none of that. When Laban says to Jacob, apparently you don't know how it's done around here. Now, probably you don't do this back home, but here, the younger is not to supplant, take the position of the firstborn. And when he says that, man, I'm telling you, a dagger goes through his heart. Maybe it literally took the breath out of his mouth. Just, I don't think he says a word. Now Laban continues on. Laban goes on. He says, it's not done this way. He says, listen, verse number 27, fulfill her week. We will give thee this also for the service, which thou shalt serve with me yet 7 other years. Oh, I got you, Jacob. I got you for another 7. He says, listen, fulfill the week of marriage with Leah. After the week is done, I'll give you Rachel as well, but you're going to serve me for another 7 years. And in all of this dialogue, Jacob is absolutely silent. The fire that was burning in his heart when he went to see Laban was quickly extinguished with these words. It was the deception, what Jacob had done. He had taken the blessing of the firstborn, and now by deception, the blessing of the firstborn had been restored. Jacob made a deal with Laban, but it wasn't the deal he had bargained for. Just as Esau had made a deal with Jacob, wasn't the deal he had bargained for. Then Laban and Leah deceived Jacob, just as Jacob and Rebekah deceived Isaac. But finally, the dagger that pierced Jacob's conscience left him, I believe, a broken man that God is now rebuilding. Jacob doesn't fight against it. He simply accepts it. And by it, God is patiently and purposefully making him into another vessel as seems good to the potter to make it. Jacob had met his match. And I would submit, ultimately, it wasn't Laban. Jacob had met his match, and it is the Lord. You know, we're going to see develop more deeply in the weeks to come, but isn't it interesting how Jacob and Leah and even Rachel are all looking to the lesser to provide the greater. Jacob is looking to Rachel to provide his meaning. Leah is looking to Jacob to provide her significance. Rachel will look to children to find her worth. And each of them are going to go away sadly disappointed. Church, are you looking for someone or something to provide for you what they can never provide? If so, you're going to wake up with Leah, with frustration, with disappointment, with unmet expectations, because the thing you're looking for, it was never meant to provide it. That meaning you're searching for can only come from one person. Paul wrote it this way, "For in him, that is Jesus Christ, dwelleth all the fullness of the Godhead bodily. And you, Christian, ye are complete only in him."
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2: All right, open your Bible to Matthew chapter 7. Do you have a Bible? I can help you. That's Genesis, Exodus, Revelation, Nehemiah, and Matthew. I like to hear the rustling of a Bible leaves when I announce the text. That's an encouraging sound to a preacher's ears. As long as they don't rustle too long, I get suspicious after a few minutes. Especially when you're looking for Matthew. But go ahead and find it. Keep looking. It's in there somewhere. I've enjoyed being here. I cannot tell you how much I've enjoyed it. I really wonder what I'm doing here. But I've enjoyed being here. I express my appreciation for the beautiful room where I've stayed. In fact, two rooms. A little apartment here. Better than any motel you could get anywhere else. At least you feel more secure there. Much cleaner than any motel you can stay in. I appreciate the beautiful fruit basket left in my room. And the fruit that was in the basket. I appreciated that too. And the coffee pot that was there and all the coffee. Maxwell House, good to the last drop. I still drink coffee. I'm not sanctified yet. And then I was only here one morning for breakfast this morning, and I appreciate the breakfast you brought. Whoever brought it, it was delicious what I ate of it. I couldn't eat all of it. If I had, I probably wouldn't be here tonight. I never seen so much food on one tray. They don't want you to leave here hungry. The fellows on the diet shouldn't come here, really. What a sweet time of fellowship at the dining common with the Mr. and Mrs. Horton and several other faculty members and those that were on your conference program. I enjoyed that sweet time of fellowship at the table. I don't have much of that, and I enjoy it. I'm alone a lot. I travel a lot. And so I enjoy being with people occasionally like that. I enjoyed it. And we're in the Horton's home today. And I'd add to what the dear brother said a moment ago about the Hortons. I hope you have the right appreciation for these dear people. An unusual couple whom God has blessed unusually with an unusual ministry. This is a miracle, really, this place. And I envy you young people. I never went to college, really. They call me Dr. Hudson, but I'm really not a practical nurse. I have three honorary degrees. The first degree I got was a Doctor of Divinity, and I thought it qualified to make candy when I got it. And I was given a Doctorate of Humanities. It's abbreviated H-U-M period D, and I thought that stood for humdinger when I saw it. now a doctorate of sacred theology. That's rather unusual. But I envy you. I never went to college. But if I was going to a good college, I'd sure consider this one. And you're in a choice place here. And I hope the few years you have here, some of you 4 years, some of you 8 or 10 years, looks like, I hope you'll get all you can while you're here and take it out with you. And I'm honored to say that I know the Hortons, and they're my friends. Mrs. Horton just spoke in our Women's Jubilee up Murfreesboro. And next month she'll be with us in Southern California in a Women's Jubilee there, speaking to ladies, along with Dr. Rice's daughters, some of them, and some other dear people. And always a blessing to the ladies when she comes speaks in the Jubilees. And we always look forward to having her. And I'm honored to just have my path cross theirs and get to know them and see how God has used them. And I'm honored to be invited back. I've been here twice, and I'm invited back. I'm shocked. I'm like the fellow who got a letter. His boss fired him, and he got a letter said, "You're fired." And he showed up 3 days later for work. The boss said, "Didn't you get my letter?" He said, "Yes, I did." Well, he said, "What did it say?" He said, "Well, on the inside it said you're fired. But on the outside of the envelope it said return in 5 days." So I'm glad to be invited back at this place. I have a very simple sermon tonight. By the way, I hope you will pray for us. I do want your prayers. I just wonder how many here, now listen to my question, you either are a subscriber to the Sword of the Lord, or the Sword came to your home when you were growing up. Are your parents subscribed to the Sword of the Lord? Maybe you let your subscription expire somewhere along the line. But how many here are now subscribing? Or the Sword used to come to your home or used to be a subscriber? You remember the paper coming to your home? Raise your hand real high. Let me see how many. Why don't you keep them up? I want to look at you a while. That's the most intelligent crowd on this campus right there. Oh, that's wonderful. I'm glad to see that. The Sword now goes into every state in America. Goes into every province in Canada, goes to 120 countries that we know about. We don't know which countries the APO and FPO numbers represent, but we know 120 countries it goes into. And that may not sound like many, but I think there's only 160 countries in the world. Maybe there may be two or three others. There could have been some split up last night while we were sleeping, but this morning I think there were 160 countries in the world, something like that. You geography people may help me. But the Sword goes around the world. Last year, we closed our best year in the history of the Sword of the Lord Foundation in 55 years. More people wrote last year to say they were saved after reading the Sermon of the Sword or Sword Literature than any year in our 55-year history. And that despite the fact that when they mail out only 26 issues each year, we used to mail out 52 issues each year. It's unbelievable. We sold more books last year than any year in the history of the Sword of the Lord Foundation. The average book life, I guess, is less than 2 years shelf life. It's gone. Not reprinted, most of them, but the ones we sell are written 20 and 30 years ago. Written by Dr. Rice, many of them. His book on prayer, his book on the home. And yet they're still going out. My tracts are in circulation. I don't know how many millions of copies in several different languages. I want to say 20-something different languages, just the tracts. God's blessed our ministry tremendously, and I'm honored. Dr. Rice asked me to go there and serve. I was sold on that ministry, and so it was not difficult for me to go there. And I want you to pray for us. If you ever in Murfreesboro, stop by and see us. I want to start calling names. Cindy Gravy, who did the offertory a minute ago, her parents have been working at the Sword of the Lord 20-something years, nearly 30 years. Her father may be 30 years by now. In fact, I think her father met her mother at the Sword of the Lord Foundation. Mrs. Gravy works right across the hall just outside my office. What a joy to see Cindy doing so well. What did I call her? Did I call her Cindy a while ago? You don't even know. You weren't even listening. You know what? I'll get her name right here in a minute. But I enjoyed the music. Good to see all the folks from Murfreesboro. We have a few of them down here. How many folks here from Murfreesboro, Tennessee? Raise your hand. Anybody from Murfreesboro? A few of you. Some are going to sleep. That can't raise a hand. They're sleeping now. I have a very simple sermon that I don't want to share with you on a very important subject. It's so practical and down to earth, I hesitate to share it with you. But the need is so great that I feel I must share it with you. I want to speak tonight simply on how to get your prayers answered. I won't give all I want to say. I won't have time. But in Matthew chapter 7, two verses, verse 7 and 8, ask and it shall be given you. Seek and ye shall find. Knock and it shall be opened unto you. For everyone that asketh, receiveth. And he that seeketh, findeth. And to him that knocketh, it shall be opened. I wish I could emphasize to you tonight the importance of prayer. I don't think I can, but I'm going to try. Prayer is the first duty of the Christian church. 1 Timothy chapter 2, verse 1 says, I exhort that first of all, prayer, supplication with thanksgiving, be made for all men, especially those in authority. Now notice the language in that text. I exhort that first of all, before you sing, before you preach, before you start a Christian school, before you write a book, before you publish a paper, before you build a church, before you do anything else, I exhort that first of all, prayer be made. A.J. Gordon said there's more you can do after you pray, but there's nothing more you can do until you pray. And I think he's right about it. Tom Malone said you never travel any further than you travel on your knees. And Joe Henry Hankin said the early church had one solution to all their problems, prayer. When I read the book of Acts, I get the impression he's correct about it. Because they run into a little problem, they have another prayer meeting. They have another problem, have another prayer meeting. Somebody described the book of Acts like this: the prayers went up, and the power came down, and the people went out, and the prospects came in, and the preaching went on, and the persecution came. And the prayers went back up, and the power came back down, and the people went out, and the prospects came in, and the preaching went on, and the persecution came. And the prayers went back up. And it's almost like it is when you read through the book of Acts. How important is prayer? Those nearest Jesus Christ, those disciples who walk with him and talk with him, they saw him win souls to Christ, but they never said, Lord, teach us to win souls. They saw him heal the sick and raise the dead and unstop deaf ears. But they never said, Lord, teach us to heal the sick and to raise the dead and unstop deaf ears. They heard him preach. Simple sermons that anybody could understand. You never had to take your dictionary to hear Jesus preach. Read the Sermon on the Mount. Blessed are the meek. Blessed are the pure in heart. Very simple. Anybody can understand it. They heard him preach, but they never said, Lord, teach us to preach. However, they did say in Luke 11, 1, Lord, teach us to pray. If I said nothing else, that ought to say something to you about the very importance of prayer, how important it really is. I can't overemphasize it. The Bible does not say that men ought always to sing and not to faint. It doesn't say men ought always to preach and not to faint. Men ought always to win souls, and I'm for it, and not to faint, but it doesn't say that. Men ought always to read the Bible and study and not to faint. It doesn't say that. But it does say, in Luke 18, 1, men ought always to pray and not to faint. You ought to pray all the time. All the time, that's what it says. In 1 Thessalonians 5, 17, it says, pray without ceasing. Don't ever stop. My beloved predecessor, Dr. John R. Rice, said, all your failures are prayer failures. I was said in the congregation. And I'm thinking, Dr. Rice, do you really mean all my failures are prayer failures? You mean my failures as a husband's a prayer failure? My failure as a father's a prayer failure? My failure as a preacher, as a soul winner, is that a prayer failure too? Dr. Rice said, yes, all your failures are prayer failures. And then he quoted James chapter 4, verse 2, you have not because you ask not. What a terrible accusation against us Christians. One of your greatest surprises when you get to heaven will be to learn all the things you could have had that you never received because you didn't ask for them. I can visualize walking through heaven and there's a big room filled with all kinds of packages. Some are wrapped in red and some are gold and some are blue paper, mauve and all other colors. And I say, dear Lord, what are all these packages in this room? Well, he said, Curtis, if you must know, that big red package is something I wanted you to have one Monday. You remember that certain Monday when you needed something real bad and how you couldn't sleep that Monday night after you went to bed? You laid on the bed and tossed and turned thinking about that need? Well, that was something I wanted to give you that Monday, but you never did ask for it. You have not because you ask not. And you should never be discouraged in asking because you can't ask enough from God to exhaust His supply. I gave a little devotion and to Sword of the Lord one morning on the possibilities of prayer. And I said, the possibilities of prayer exceed your ability to ask. Now, that boggles the human mind, doesn't it? But that's what the Bible said in Ephesians 2:21, isn't it? 2:20. Unto Him that's able to do exceedingly and abundantly above all we ask. But wait a minute, that's not all. The possibilities of prayer exceed your ability to think. Not only can you not ask more than God can do, but you can't imagine or think more than God can do. Unto Him that's able to do exceedingly and abundantly above all we ask or think, according to the power that works in us. No wonder God admonishes us in Psalm 81:10 to open thy mouth wide and I'll fill it. We are praying too many little prayers. We can open our mouth wide. Jeremiah 33:3, call unto me and I will answer thee and show thee great and mighty things which thou knowest not. Great things. Big things. Shocking what you didn't have for asking. Dr. Rice told the story of having an old beat up dilapidated automobile. Living in Texas, I believe, at that time. Said the old car wouldn't run. He had to park it on a hill and let it roll down the hill to start it, especially on a cold morning. He said one morning the old car wouldn't start and I fell and tore my pants legs and skinned my leg. Standing behind the old car that wouldn't start, I began to cry and said, dear God, I'm trying to serve you. It looks like you'd give me a new car. Doctor, I said, I forgot the prayer. Till a few Sunday mornings later, I was preaching in this little church. When I finished my sermon, the pastor and the deacon said, Dr. Rice, we have something we want to show you. He said, they took me out behind the church and there was a brand new four-door Chevrolet sedan. That's the way he described it. He said, the pastor handed me the keys, this brand new car, and said, Dr. Rice, the deacons and I and our church thought you'd been driving that jalopy long enough, so we brought you this brand new car. And Dr. Rice said, I couldn't enjoy driving the new car. But thinking how long I'd been driving the old one when I could have had the new one a long time ago, he said. You have not because you ask not. What an accusation. Shocking what you can get from God for asking. Oh, I don't bother God with the little old things. I'll take care of all that. Yeah, but He wants you to ask Him about everything. I remember one Saturday, I was about to fly out to Shreveport, Louisiana. I was going to preach in Bossier City. And I said to my wife, let's leave early and go by Shoney's and have some soup and salad. I was on a soup and salad kick. I stayed on it about 2 days, I think. And I love that buttermilk dressing at Shoney's on that salad. And I was going to have some soup and salad. That buttermilk dressing is so good you get a drop of it on your forehead, your tongue, and slap your brains out trying to get to it. It's so good. And Jerry said to me, well, Curtis, you only be gone one day. It's preaching Sunday, and why don't you just drive the truck? I've got a pickup truck. Why don't you drive the truck to the airport and just leave it, and it'll be there Monday when you come back. Well, I said I wasn't thinking about just being gone one day. Of course, I'll drive the truck. You need not go. But I was late. So when I passed Shoney's, I just looked at it and rode by real slow, and I was hungry. And I just said, Lord, I'm hungry. Now, I don't want that airplane food. Now, I've eaten so many McDonald's hamburgers, I got arches in my back. I said, Lord, if you don't mind, let me stay tonight in a motel near a Shoney's. I didn't even get on my knees, didn't even close my eyes. I just said, let me stay in a motel near a shoney. I even said this. I said, Lord, just let me see a shoney sign for my motel. If I can see a sign, I can walk as far as I can see. Just let me see a shoney sign for my motel. I kind of forgot the prayer. The plane landed in Shreveport. The guy picked me up and drove me out to Bossier City and down a little ramp, and he pointed to a sign and said, now, you'll be staying at this Shoney's Inn. And man, I like to faint it because I didn't know Shoney's had inns. They had just started building inns in connection with the restaurants. And I'm thinking to myself, he couldn't have heard me on that plane. I prayed that in Nashville way a while ago. Some kind of joke's going on here. You know, and I said, man, Shoney's don't have inns. Shoney's has restaurants. Well, he said, there is a restaurant in front of it, but they just put a brand new Shoney's Inn right behind the restaurant, and you'll be staying at the Shoney's Inn, and you can take your meals in the restaurant and sign the ticket. And I said, Lord, don't let me shout in this man's car. Oh, if I shout in here, it'll scare this guy to death. But if I can hold it till I get inside my room, I'm going to have an old-fashioned Nazarene Pentecostal Baptist slobbering running fit. And I can't help it. I mean, you may say I was undignified, but when I got inside the room and closed that door, I let her rip. I mean, I shouted. I'd scare you if I did what I did in the room, but I ran and shouted and spit on the mirror and hollered and jumped up and down on the bed and flushed the toilet 7 times. Whoo! What a Savior, I said. Hallelujah! What a Savior. I asked the Savior, yeah, Shoney's, he put me inside of Shoney's. What a Savior. I had a fit. I couldn't help it. You have not because you ask not. Shocking what you can get for asking. Dr. Ryerson used to have women's jubilees, and he started them. And he had prayed for ladies who didn't have babies but wanted babies. He had a little sermon he preached on Hannah. And he'd say, now, if you're here, how many of you heard Dr. Rice preach? You ever heard Dr. Rice preach? Yes, some of you. Say, now, if you're here, and you and your husband have agreed that you want children, but so far the Lord hasn't given you any, if you'll stand, I'll pray for you. And ladies would stand, and he'd pray that God give them children. I was in Virginia, and a little old girl come up to me and said, I was in one of Dr. Rice's last jubilees before he died. And we had no children. And she said, you know what? I stood for him to pray for me. And reckon how many children I have. And I said, I don't know. She said, 6. And another one on the way. And her husband said, is there any way we could change that prayer? Number one, you want to get your prayers answered, learn that prayer is asking. Now, you college professors are going to disagree with me, but it won't be the first time you've been wrong. If you read your Scofield notes, he'll have about a 7-fold definition of prayer. Say, prayer is adoration and praise and intercession and thanksgiving and confession and supplication. You're smiling. You've heard that, haven't you? You go to college, you say prayers, adoration and praise and intercession and confession and supplication, thanksgiving, and on and on and on. No, Dr. I said prayer is asking. And the answer to prayer is receiving. But they tell me Dr. I wasn't a scholar. He wasn't very smart. And I say, you never read his books. So let's see if Scofield's notes are right, or let's see if Dr. I is right. Let's see if prayer is asking. Let's see if the answer to prayer is receiving. It's very easy to find out, isn't it? James 4:2 says, you have not because you ask not all. But it must be asking then. Talk to me. The text I read in Matthew chapter 7 says, you do something and it shall be given you. It says what? Ask and it shall be what? Given you. And verse 8 says, for everyone that what? Asketh does what? Receiveth. So prayer must be asking, and the answer to prayer must be receiving. You want some more verses? John 14, verse 14. If you shall anything in my name, I'll do it. John 16, verse 24. Hitherto have you Ask nothing in my name. Ask and it shall be given you that your joy may be full. So prayer must be what? Asking. A lot of things we pass off is not prayer. Dr. Rice was so simple and yet so serious about prayer that he didn't even want an organist playing soft organ music while he prayed. He even wrote a chapter in a book about it. And a lot of folks think the old man's crazy. Nothing wrong with playing a little organ music while you pray. Nothing wrong with that. But I was with Dr. Rice in a big meeting, and he started to pray, and our lady started playing the organ real soft. And he stopped. And he said, "Sister, are you going to give a concert or am I going to pray?" And the embarrassed lady said, "Well, Dr. Rice, you're going to pray." Well, he said, "If you don't mind, would you hold your concert till I finish my prayer?" And folks said, "Oh, he shouldn't have done that." Well, I don't know. I don't know. Let's think about it. Prayer is what? And when you ask, who do you ask? Your mother? Your what in heaven? Your father. How many have a father still living? Raise your hand. Yeah. I have a father. So I want to go ask my father for something up in North Carolina. So I'll take a good organist with me. Take me a big, big Rogers organ, 4 or 5 speakers. And put it right outside the barbershop door where my daddy owns a little barbershop. And I say, "Now, in a minute, I'm going to ask Daddy for $10. But before I start to ask, I want you to play some real sad organ music. See if you can make Daddy cry. Make wow, wow, wow. Play some real sad funeral music. See if we can make Daddy cry, because that'll make him give me $10. Then I get my organist started playing right outside the shop, and I'm going to ask my daddy for something, and I start to ask him like you ask your Heavenly Father on Sunday morning. And I pray like this: Thou, Archie Milton Hudson, who was born in Elko, South Carolina, 79 years ago, thou whose hairline is receding until it looks like thy neck is blowing a bubble, thou who didst marry Ethel Marie Bishop and had 5 children, which I am the second boy. By this time, my daddy would stop and say, Curtis, hey, hold on, son, wait a minute. I said, what is it? He'd say, that's what I want to ask. What is it? What are you doing? Well, I said, I'm asking you for $10. Well, he said, I ain't heard no asking for $10. He said, you told me when I was born, how old I am, how much hair I got, who I married. I know all that stuff. If you want $10, why don't you ask for $10? And what's that music out there? Well, I said, I got her playing that music. Because I thought that'd soften your heart up and make you cry and give me $10 if I asked for it. Come on, man. Dr. Rice called on a man to pray in a meeting, and it was a beautiful prayer. The guy quoted 35 or 40 verses. God, we know that thou hast said, Matthew 7:7, blankety blank blank, your Lord, yankety blank blank, and he went on. What a beautiful prayer. And Dr. Rice, when he finished, said, I notice you quote a lot of Bible verses when you pray. And the proud preacher said, oh, yes, I always quote a lot of Bible verses when I pray. And Dr. Rice said, I noticed you gave the scripture reference so God could look it up and find it in his Bible up in heaven. And the embarrassed preacher said, Dr. Rice, I gave the scripture verses for the people and the references. And Dr. Rice solemnly said, that's what was wrong with your prayer. That you wasn't praying at all as a bunch of rigmarole. That you wasn't even talking to God, you were talking to the people. And I said to myself, whew, I'm glad he didn't ask me to pray. Oh, he would have killed me. But he's right. Here's Peter out on the water. He's sinking down. He's about to drown. He's got to get a prayer answer. So he said, somebody send me an organist from Pensacola Christian College. I got to get a prayer answer. Give me the best organist you got on the faculty. I got to have her now. I got to get a prayer answered. He's going down the water, and they get an organist out there, and they start playing Sweet Hour Prayer, Sweet Hour Prayer. They're causing the world to care, and Peter starts praying, I, most holy and righteous God of Abraham, Isaac, and Jacob, who did us create the heavens and earth in 6 days and nights, and all this water I'm sinking in, and blah, blah, blah, dead as a doornail. You know what he said? Lord, save me! He didn't have time for an organist. God heard his prayer, didn't he? And he saved him. We're like a little girl praying last Christmas. Now, God, give me a new doll and a new tea set and a new doll house. And her mother said, quit yelling. God's not hard of hearing. She said, I know it, but grandmother is. She wasn't talking to God. She's talking to her grandmother. I prayed a lot of sermons, prayers on Sunday morning to a bunch of deacons. Because some man's got money. And the Lord, you know a man's here. This one's got some money. Right back down to the Lord. Wasn't even talking to God at all. I'm talking to that man back there. You hear some serious praise? Don't go to church. Stop at the next accident on the roadside where some baby's arm's cut off and the blood squirting out of them, the heart beats. And listen to that mother and daddy pray. You hear some real praying there. It won't be all this vain repetition and flowery language. It'll be like this. Please, God, don't let the baby die. Oh, God, please don't let the baby die. Please, God, please let the blood clot. Let the ambulance get here in time. Please, God, please don't let it die. You say, I wouldn't want that kind of prayer. Yeah, but what you're trying to do is impress people. You're not trying to get a prayer answered. And she's not trying to impress the Sunday morning crowd. She's trying to get a prayer answered. Prayer is what? Asking. I led a boy to the Lord up in Alaska. His name was Mark. He was in Anchorage, but he worked north of Anchorage in the oil fields. And during our conversation, he had told me how difficult it was to live for God up in those oil fields. And so I got to praying for him, and right in the middle of my prayer, I started to pray, Lord, give him a good Christian wife. And suddenly I realized I hadn't even asked the man whether or not he's married. And I'm hung up in the middle of my prayer. I said, Lord, give him a... And I'm in my prayer. I'm hung up. I started to say, Lord, give him a good Christian wife, but I thought he may be married. Maybe I shouldn't say that. So I just said, Lord, I don't even know whether he's married or not. He punched me on the shoulder and said, psst, tell him I ain't married. Scared me, man. He thought I had God on the telephone. I jerked back. I said, Lord, he ain't married. Give him a good Christian wife. We're not serious enough about our prayers. Just now lay me down to sleep. I pray the Lord my soul to keep and yankety yank yank. Good night, Lord. We need to get simple about it again, serious about it again. You have not because you ask not. Shocking what you can get for asking. Shocking. In my town there lived a man named Cameron V. Thompson. He wrote a little book entitled Master Secrets of Prayer. It was published by Back to the Bible Publishers. I thought he must have lived hundreds of years ago. One Sunday night, I finished my sermon, and somebody brought a lady down the aisle and said, this is Mrs. Cameron V. Thompson, and these are her three daughters, Faith, Joy, and Hope. I did the same thing we probably have done. I said, where's Charity? And she smiled and said, that's what they used to ask Cam. And he'd always say, if we have another one, we'll be on Charity. I said, was Cam Thompson your husband? She said, yes. He's in heaven. Did he write that little book, Master Secrets of Prayer? She said, yes. Oh, she said, Brother Curtis, I wish you had known Cam. Said he lived by prayer. He'd stack his bills up and lay his hand on them and say, Lord, you know how much his money is needed to pay these bills, send it in. Said he lived by prayer. She said, we went to the Union Station in Atlanta, Georgia. That's when they traveled by train. And said, Cam did not have a penny in his pocket. Not a cent. Said he walked over to the window and ordered a ticket with no money. Said, I didn't know what was going to happen. I just watched. Said the lady's writing out the ticket, and while she's writing out the ticket, a man gets off another train, comes to the station, and sees Cam and stops and begins to talk with him. Where are you going, Cam? He told him where he's going to preach. Said, while they're talking, the lady lays the ticket up and says, there'll be so many dollars. And she said, Brother Curtis, Cam put his hand into an empty pocket and started reaching for money. I said, I knew no money's in the pocket. I was going to wait and see what was going to happen. Said, he got his hand about halfway down inside that pocket, and the man standing there reached over and took his hand by the wrist and put it out and said, no, Cam, let me pay for this one. Now, I don't recommend you go to the airport and tell him I sent you. I'm just telling you what Cam Thompson did. His little daughter saw him pray so much and get so many answers, they thought they could get answers. for his little daughter Joy, saw a doll in the window. She said to her daddy, "Daddy, how much is that doll?" He said, $4.98. As a child thinks, she said, "How many pennies is that?" He said, 498 pennies. She said, "Daddy, would you pray with me that God will give me 4?

So she called Joy, but the jug was too heavy for Joy. So she called her father, and Cam took the jug back to Joy's bedroom and dumped it on the floor. And together they began to count pennies. And reckon how many pennies in that jug. Not 495. Not 496 or 497. Not 499 or 500 or 501. To the penny exactly, 498 pennies. You say, that's a coincidence. But isn't that a wonderful coincidence? You have not because you... Shocking what you get for asking. Your greatest surprise in heaven will be all you learn all you could get that you never received because you never asked for it. I even ask God for parking places. I circle the block. I say, Lord, I got to get a haircut. I get my haircut. We have to get an appointment. Kind of an unusual place, I guess. Maybe they all do it nowadays. I don't know. But I got an appointment at 11:45. It's about 11:30. I circle the block. No parking place. I circle the block. No parking place. I say, Lord, I got a parking place. Give me one right down in front of the barber shop if you don't mind. Nobody's there. I circle the block against the Lord. I don't have that parking place yet. The old guy said, I don't have it 5 minutes. I'm going around one more time. If you don't get me a parking place, I'll find my own. Almost invariably, somebody's backup lights will come on. And I'll just say, thank you, Lord. And they back out and I pull in. You say, that's a coincidence. Isn't that a wonderful coincidence, though? And you could tell me stories like that. And I could tell you many more stories like that. But I don't have time to tell you all of them. You want to get your prayers answered, let's get simple about it and learn that prayer is asking. It's asking. Number two, not only is prayer asking, but effectual prayer is asking with importunity. Now look at verse 8. For everyone that asketh, it's in a continual sense, receiveth. Again, I heard Dr. Rice preaching, and he was preaching along. He said, well, now here's a verse that said, everyone that asketh, receiveth. And he said, how many of you ever asked for something and did not receive it? Raise your hand. Well, I couldn't lie about it. I'd ask for things I didn't receive, so up went my hand. And I looked around, nearly everybody had their hands up. Doctor, I said, we've got a problem now. He said, here the Bible said, everyone that asketh receiveth, and we all ask, and we didn't receive. Oh, we've got a problem here. Don't guess the Bible's true, is it? And I thought to myself, you got a problem, Dr. Rice. I don't have one. You back yourself in the corner. I'll see you get out. I'll watch you. He said, our problems with the understanding of the verse. It doesn't mean he that asks one time and quits receives. But he that asketh. Dr. Rice said, if you ask for something and keep on asking and keep on asking and keep on asking, one of two things will happen. God will either give it to you or change your prayer and make it clear he doesn't want you to have it. Then he gave Paul as an example. Paul besought the Lord, help me, thrice, that he had removed a thorn out of the flesh. Now hear Paul praying, Lord, I have this thorn in my flesh. Lord, if you'll heal me, I can preach better and serve you better. Now heal me, Lord, move this thorn. But God didn't remove the thorn. But Paul knew if you keep on asking, you receive. So he said, Lord, it's me again, Paul, same thorn, same prayer. Second verse. Got this thorn of flesh, Lord. If you'll heal me and move it, I can preach better and serve you better. Now heal me, Lord. But God didn't heal him. But Paul knew if you keep on asking, you receive. What is it? Hear him again, Lord. Same Paul. Got this thorn still here. I'm going to keep begging you till I get it out now. Heal me this thorn in my flesh. I'll be a better preacher. And God saw that Paul was not going to quit asking until he received. And God said to Paul, my grace is sufficient for you. And my strength is made perfect in your weakness. That error you want to get rid of, my strength is perfected through that weak error in your life. And Paul, in essence, said, well, I didn't know that. If you don't mind, Lord, let's change that prayer. He never asked the fourth time for God to remove the thorn. But he began to pray like this. Most gladly, therefore, will I glory in mine infirmities, that the power of Christ may rest upon me. Even the heathen sometimes put prayers on windmills. And they think every time it goes around, God sees it again. Repetition, repetition. Now, when I talk about praying with importunity, I'm not talking about vain repetition. The Bible warns against vain repetition. Vain repetition is

0: empty, meaningless sayings that we use in prayer. Little cliches we heard. Like, Lord, hide him behind the cross. Or we ask this in Jesus' name. We all just throw that in the end, don't know what it means. Just vain repetitions. That's a different thing than asking for the importunity. In Luke 11:1, when the disciples said, Lord, teach us to pray, in the next 13 verses, he gave them the only lesson he gave on prayer. Or at least the lesson of that request. You know what he told them in the next 13 verses? He gave them the so-called Lord's Prayer, the model prayer. Then he gave an illustration. After he gave them the so-called Lord's Prayer, the illustration he gave was about a man who had a friend come to him on a journey. And he had nothing to feed him with. It's late at night. And so he says to his friend, I don't have any food. You stay right here. I'll be back. And he ran to the neighbor's house. And the neighbor was already in the bed, sound asleep. And he rocked on the door and woke the neighbor up. And the neighbor said, what do you want? He said, I have a friend that came to me on a journey. And I don't have any bread to give him. Loan me 3 loaves. He said, I can't be bothering you. We're already in the bed asleep. My whole household's asleep. Now go and leave us alone. And went on back to bed. But Jesus said in the parable of the story that the man knocked again, woke his friend up, and said, I got a friend coming on a journey. I don't have any food to feed him. Loan me 3 loaves. And his friend said, I told you to leave me alone. Quit bothering me now. We're in the bed asleep. Don't worry us. Went back to bed. But the guy kept knocking. Till finally the guy inside said, my goodness, we'll get no sleep tonight. Give the man 3 loaves and get him out of here. He'll be out there the rest of the night knocking on the door. And the Bible said, not because he was his friend, but because of his importunity, he arose and gave him the 3 loaves he asked for. Now that's the story the Lord gave in Luke 11 when they said, teach us to pray. Remember the story of the unjust judge? That feared not God nor man. The widow came to him and worried him and kept asking. Finally he said, not because he had respect for God or man, he didn't fear them, but because of her continual coming, her importunity, he gave her request. We give up too easy. I wonder how many of us came that close to a gusher answer to prayer and just quit praying. Something big, and finally we just put it off our prayer list altogether and just quit. We may have been that close to it. I heard of a man in Texas drilling for oil, and he ran out of money. So he borrowed more money and drilled deeper. He ran out of money and borrowed more money and finally decided, I'll put no more money in this old dry well. And he pulled the drill out and left. And sometime later, another fellow came through the same area, dropped a drill in the same hole, drilled a few more feet and struck a gusher. Was it something you used to pray for you quit praying for? Some lost loved one? Something you thought was impossible?
1: 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You're listening to Classic Preaching from the Eternal Word. Rejoice Pulpit. In our busy world, family time is frequently neglected. It is vital that we give attention to our families while we can. And it is especially important to give attention to what God says in His Word about our homes. For the next few moments, let's join Scott Pauley as we open the Scriptures and find God's message for your family. Every Scripture has one primary interpretation, but it may also have many applications. I've learned through the years that as I go through portions of the Bible that are less familiar to me, that oftentimes God will connect something there to my own life. For example, in the prophetic books of the Old Testament, the Lord still has many practical things to teach us, many personal lessons that we can take and make our own. Recently, as I was reading through the book of Zechariah, I came to a phrase that just leapt off the page. It's found in Zechariah chapter number 14. I wish you'd look at it in your copy of the Bible and mark it in your Bible. And yes, Zechariah is in your Bible. It's in that portion of Scripture where the pages still stick together, where everything is nice and clean because we don't go there often. And yet in this passage dealing with the future day of the Lord, the day of judgment that is to come, and then the restoration that God will bring, we have a powerful principle about who God is and how God deals with His people. Here it is, Zechariah 14, verse number 7. But it shall be one day which shall be known to the Lord, not day nor night, but it shall come to pass that at evening time it shall be light. Listen to that expression. At evening time it shall be light. Evening is the dark time. Evening is the late hour. And yet God says that very often he takes the evening time and he turns that. He takes the darkness and he turns it to light. Remember the psalmist said, weeping may endure for a night, but joy cometh in the morning. He takes the low hours to teach us the highest truth. He takes the most difficult things to do the greatest things in our life. And so I want you to ponder this principle today with me in light of your family. From Zechariah chapter 14 and verse number 7, and just consider this thought of growing in every season. Every season of life and every season of family is not the same. They change. If I may be very transparent with you today, we're in a very different season right now, preparing for the marriage of our oldest daughter and our second daughter also getting ready to finish her training, and our son getting ready to have his driver's license. And I'm thinking, hold up just a minute. Let's slow this train down. But no, the seasons keep moving. In fact, just this morning, I was praying that God would help me be the father God wanted me to be at this season. You see, what my children need at this season is different from what God needed to work through me in their lives in another season. And all of us, it's not just about our children, must work at growing through every season of our life. Now, we know this is a prophetic passage, and in it, God promises a kingdom. Aren't you glad that for the child of God, the best is always yet to come? Remember Jesus at the marriage in Cana of Galilee? He saved the best wine for last. Look, only with God can it be said that the best is always last. Ecclesiastes 7 verse 8 says, better is the end of a thing than the beginning thereof. All right, so think of this passage in Zechariah 14 verse 7. At evening time it shall be light. Evening time is the end. It's when the shadows fall. It's when the light fades. Oh, but not if God is there. Perhaps you're living in the evening time. Perhaps you're in a dark season. The lights have gone out. The shadows have crept in. May I remind you today, dear friend, that God is light and in him is no darkness at all. He is light and he brings light at every stage. He brings growth and purpose and blessing in every season of your life and of your family. So let me give you two or three things God's been speaking to me about from Zechariah 14, verse 7. The first is, I see God in this verse, that with him there's always hope. He's always the God of more, never the God of less. The Bible says that the path of the just is as the shining light that shineth more and more unto the perfect day. Read Romans chapter 5. He's the God of much more. People sometimes speak of the twilight years of life, but friend, there's no twilight with the God of perfect light. No, it's ever-increasing light with the Lord until someday we step into that perfect day. So first, I see God in this verse. Secondly, I see a gift in this verse. What is the gift? The gift is that wherever you are, he meets you there. When you're weary, he's fresh. When you are tired and weak, he's strong. When you're ignorant, he's wise. When you're incapable, he's all-sufficient. When you come to the end, he makes it a new beginning. My pastor used to say often that the prime of life is any time in life when we're in the center of God's will. So I don't care how old you are. We're not talking about age here. We're talking about stage of spiritual growth. If you're in the center of the will of God, you're living right now in the prime of life. You see, we live in time, but God doesn't live in time. Time lives in him. He's the eternal God. God works in seasons. Did you know there's a phrase in the Bible used several times, the times and the seasons, the times and the seasons. Time is how we look at life. It's linear. Seasons, that's how God looks at life. It's circular, cyclical. Maybe you're marking time right now by birthdays and anniversaries and the passing of years, but I want you to know God is working in the seasons of your life, and he has a purpose in every season. Read Ecclesiastes 3 sometime today. Every season's distinct. Each one of them prepares us for the next season, but make no mistake about this, God's working in every season. God never takes a season off. And Solomon wrote, he makes everything beautiful in his time. One more thing I see in this verse that helps me and is helping our family. Not only that I see God in it and a gift in it, but thirdly, I see a great goal in this verse. And the goal is this: we must work to make the most of every season of our life. In a sense, every season with God is planting season. Every season is a season to weed out evil and break up hard ground and water previously planted seed. Every season is a time to seek to reap something for what God has for us. We should be growing at every season. Living things, healthy things, grow. That's true of your life. That's true of your family. That's true of your marriage. And so, don't think about the length of your marriage. Work on the depth of it. You know, in the early years, we all were learning how to just get along, weren't we? How to cooperate with kids and different interests and jobs and money. In the later years, you're learning more about companionship, more deeply to enjoy one another, but don't miss it. God is working at every season of your marriage. At evening time, it shall be light. Think of Abraham and Sarah. At every stage, they were growing. I mean, think about it. Genesis chapter number 16, he's 86, she's 76. In their day, that was the middle age. Can you imagine being 86 and 76 and being middle age? And they made some mistakes. But keep following their journey throughout their married life, throughout their journey with the Lord. Look, God was growing them at every season. I think too often, wedlock becomes deadlock. And children grow up and move on, and we think, well, that's it. We've arrived. That's all God has. No, my friend, whatever season you're in, God is working to grow you in that season. And even the dark seasons that we would not choose for ourselves. Remember our phrase, Zechariah 14, verse 7, at evening time it shall be light. Remember that with God, night always leads to perfect day. So what season are you in today? What season is your family in today? What's the next step for you? Could I encourage you? Do two things. First of all, thank God for the season you're in. Don't fuss about it, groan about it, moan about it. Thank God. He chose the season for you. He's brought you to it. He'll bring you through it. Thank God in everything. And then commit it to God. Ask the Lord to help you make the most of this season, to put into it everything you can and get out of it everything God has for you. May the Lord help all of us to grow in every season.
2: For more resources for your marriage and family, visit us at etj.bible and click on the Take the Next Step link, where you'll find many Bible resources that will strengthen your marriage and equip you to raise your children in the ways of the Lord. We highly recommend Scott's book, New Testament Marriage. In it, you'll discover timeless biblical principles from the husband and wife team, Aquila and Priscilla. And these principles are very applicable to your marriage today. From all of us at Enjoying the Journey, thanks for listening today. And until next time, we pray that you will enjoy the journey.

0: Up next, a sermon from the former pastor of Campus Church, Dennis McBride, on Rejoice Pulpit.
1: Acts chapter 4. Well, we've closed another year. Was it a good one? I know many of you have had a very difficult year. Many of you have dealt with sickness, some still dealing with it. Many have had great tragedies in their life, great disappointments. And many, many of you have buried a loved one in 2014. Maybe it wasn't the best of years for you. Maybe it was. Maybe you just had a great 2014. I think about all the young couples in our church that have been married in the past year, and how many of them in the past year have had their first child, and all the excitement and the joy and anticipation of those events in their life. And you had a great year. You graduated, you joined staff, and so many good things are happening. Doors are opening for you, life is coming together. You look back on 2014 as a great year of accomplishment and growth and wonderful good things in your life. But it really doesn't matter whether you had a difficult year or whether you had a great year. It's in your rear view mirror. It's gone. Well, I'm going to interject two words for 2015. What if? Now, those words are often used in a negative connotation, words of fear and trepidation about all the things that could go wrong. What if this happens? But I'm not talking about negative, what if this bad thing happens or what if that bad thing happens. I'm talking about anticipation of the goodness of God in 2015. What if some wonderful things took place in your life in this upcoming year? What could happen in a year? Well, what did happen in a year? Think about some of these people in Scripture and what happened in their life and changed in their life in a year's time. Look at Israel being freed from slavery. What a marvelous thing that was. They were in the brick pits. Their back was being laid open by Pharaoh's taskmasters. They're having to make brick without straw, which means they've got to go find the straw. Their work has been doubled. It was so bad, the Word of God tells us that God heard their cry or their shriek. Well, what happened? God sent a deliverer. They're out of Egypt. They had that wonderful Red Sea situation. Now they're over in Sinai. Can you see them sitting around a campfire at night talking, and one of them looks at the other one and says, man, this has been some, think about it. Where were we last year? Last year we were in Egypt. Look at these scars I've got on my back where the whip laid open my back. We were slaves. We were in bondage. We literally faced a hopeless situation. And now look at us. We're free. We're out here in Sinai. We actually have the tablets of God. He has spoken to us. We've heard his voice from the mountain. My goodness, what has changed in a year? We're in Acts chapter 4. Look at Acts chapter 4 and verse 31. When they had prayed, the place was shaken where they were assembled together, and they were all filled with the Holy Ghost, and they spake the word of God with boldness. And the multitude of them that believed were of one heart and of one soul. Neither said any of them that all of the things which he possessed was his own, but they had all things common, and with great power gave the apostles witness of the resurrection of the Lord Jesus. And great grace was upon them all. Now think about what happened in their life in a year's time. They could think about where they were a year before as they followed the Lord around. And they watched him do things, and he healed people, and he fed people, and he touched people, and their infirmities were fixed, or they touched him. He preached messages, and everybody had a decision to make. They either listened to him and obeyed, or said, we'll hear more about it, or they walked away saying, I don't have any use for this. But they're following the Lord, watching him do all these marvelous things, but they are, for the most part, spectators. Not now. A year has passed. And now marvelous things are going on. They're preaching, 3,000 were saved, then 5,000 were saved. In chapter 3 of Acts, Peter heals a man, creates quite a controversy in the temple because he did that. Peter followed the Lord around and watched the Lord heal people. And now Peter is healing people. And they remembered. He said, look, you think that what I'm doing is marvelous. What you don't realize is you're going to do greater things than I do. And now they're in the midst of that. And they're seeing huge crowds come because they preach. Peter, see that this man healed. Marvelous things are going on. Look, what phrases did they use here? Great grace was upon them. Great power they gave witness. What's happened in a year? They've gone from spectators and followers to the people getting the job done and bringing thousands to Christ. My goodness, how things have changed in their life. Lazarus, but did he ever have a story? I see Lazarus sitting with a bunch of people around a table, and some of them know him, some don't, and some guy brings up the question, what's happened the past year? One guy said, well, I did this, and I broke my leg, and my ox died, and this happened, and my roof fell in, and I've had kind of a tough year, and it hadn't been real great, and what's going on with you? And Lazarus said, well, I died last year. That had changed the conversation in a hurry around the table. As they look at him with like unbelief. I died and I was resurrected. Had a great year. Been marvelous. In John chapter 5, there was a lame man there who was lame from his mother's womb. 38 years. I don't have anybody to help me. The Lord came by and said, wilt thou be made whole? Do you think that changed his life? I can see him a year after that event, talking to people, and they say, well, you know, my goodness, are you the guy? I've heard about the guy that was healed there by the pool. Was that you? 38 years you laid there. Never walked. Is that true? He said, oh, yeah, it's unbelievable. I can tap dance now. My life has changed completely. What a difference a year would have made. Then there's the Pharisees, and they would say, hey, this time last year, Oh, wait, nothing ever changes with Pharisees, so that doesn't matter. We just move on from that. What could happen in 2015? Let's look at four possibilities. Four things that could happen under the heading, what if? This could be the year of something new in your life. This could be the year you come to know Christ. It would be so foolish of me to believe that we do not have people sitting in this auditorium that are cultural Christians. You grew up in a Christian home. You don't know anything but a church. You were there every time the doors were open. You sang all the hymns, but you never came to know Christ as your Savior. This could be the year you finally come to Christ. Or you may be someone who has heard the message, you know you don't know him, and you're under some conviction, and you've just put it off and put it off and put it off and put it off. Wouldn't 2015 be a great year to come to Christ? This could be the year of something startling and new and eternal in your life. This could be the year you surrender to him, fall into his grace, surrender to his love. Or this could be the year you surrender your life for service. You do understand that because you're here and you may be on staff, and not everybody in this auditorium is, and you work here and this ministry happens to pay you, does not mean that you have surrendered your life for service. For many of you, you're working a job. And your life has never come to the point where you have completely and absolutely said, here I am. You do with me what you want to do. You send me where you want to send me. You let me stand for you in any capacity you will allow me to stand for you. There's a difference between having a job in a Christian ministry and being someone who is completely surrendered to the Christ of the cross. This could be the year you give your life for complete service. Many of you, you don't work here. You work out in the community. Maybe it's never occurred to you. Maybe you never thought about the fact that if God saved you at Calvary, He has something unique He wants you to do for Him. And it's never occurred to you that you might not be exactly where He wants you to be. Have you considered that? Have you asked Him? Have you talked to Him? Have you brought it up to Him? Have you verbalized the fact, Lord, here I am. If you want me to serve you, I am available. This could be the year of something new in your life. This could be the year you return to your first love. In Revelation 2, God is talking to the church at Ephesus and says, look, I've got someone against thee. Thou hast left thy first love. Now, to leave your first love means it was a time when you did love him. Life is so short. It is so brief. It's like a vapor. But you know, it's long enough for us to forget God. It's long enough for us to grow cold. It's long enough for us to get callous. It's long enough to let the heat and the passion and the fire of those first few days, months, years of knowing Christ as Savior, to let them pass by into a cold orthodoxy and a cold, I really don't care, I'm just existing lifestyle. This could be the year you come back to your first love. This could be the year you remember where you were. You remember what you were. You remember that you loved him. You couldn't get enough of him. You couldn't get enough of this book. You couldn't spend enough time in prayer. You were thrilled with his presence. Somewhere that died. This could be the year you come back to your first love. Could be something new. This could be the year you stop looking back and start looking up. Hebrews 12 says, we're looking unto Jesus, the author and finisher of our faith. But too many of us don't look unto Jesus. We look unto our burdens. We look unto a bad memory. We look unto anger or frustration or feelings of worthlessness or pain or self-consciousness or the inability to forgive, and we do not look to Him. This could be the year. So many of us have hung on to so many things that dishonor God and destroy our Christian life, and you've hung on to them so long, don't you think you ought to let go of it this year? Don't you think it would be wonderful if something new happened in your life? You came to Him, or you surrendered to Him, or you came back to Him as your first love, or you let go of those things that so easily chain you and don't allow you to be free in Christ. Matthew says, come unto me, all you that labor and are heavy laden, and I will give you rest. God would like to give you rest in 2015. God would like to give you something new in this year. Secondly, this could be the year of something answered. What have you been praying about? What's been burdening your heart, and how long has it been there? I think about people who have children that are not right with God. You don't call them your prodigal, but it's what your heart feels when you think of them. They're out there somewhere and they're not walking with God. They've turned their back on everything you tried to teach them. They're cold and indifferent to the things of God. Many completely out of church and don't really care about the things that truly matter, and you've been praying about that. Let me tell you something. This could be the year of answered prayer in your life. Keep praying. Nothing burdens a parent more than their children. This could be the year. Don't quit praying. Don't quit trusting. Don't quit laying that before the Lord. Don't think it's over. Don't think it's too late. Don't think that child's gone too far. There is no place you can go where God's grace cannot find you. This could be the year of something answered. This could be the year your loved one comes to Christ. Many of you left here a few weeks ago, and you had an aunt, an uncle, a grandparent, a mom, a dad, a cousin. You had someone on your heart, someone you knew you were going to see, a family member you knew you were going to spend two or three precious days with. And as you drove down the road or flew out on that airplane, your mind was a whirl. God, give me the words. Help me to know what to say. Help me to know how to say it. Give me the opportunity. Give me an open door. Give me the right tone, the right spirit. Let me have the opportunity to share Christ with this loved one that I care so much about. Don't quit praying. Don't quit asking God. This could be the year of answered prayer. They are right now thinking about what you said to them. They are right now mulling over in their mind the wonderful truths that you shared. This could be that year of answer. This could be the year your marriage finally becomes all it should be, all you thought it could be, all you know it is supposed to be, all you hoped it would be. This could be the year when you, husband, finally decide, I'm going to lay down my pride and my arrogance, and I'm going to love like I've been commanded. This could be the year, wife, that you decide, I'm going to stop holding things against him. I'm going to stop resenting him, and I'm going to honor him the way I am commanded to. This could be the year your home becomes what you thought it could be when you stood at that altar, full of sweetness and warmth and love and compassion and support. This could be the year of answered prayer. This could be the year of revival. Not only something new, not only something answered. This could be the year of revival. Acts chapter 2, Peter preached at Pentecost, and they were filled with the Holy Ghost. They had power. And we read that, and I think sometimes we look at that and say, well, that's all good and well, you know, but that's Bible stuff, you know, that was back then. Peter didn't have 1 ounce of power you do not have. Not a smidgen. God didn't give Peter one thing he did not give you. He gave Peter the Holy Ghost. He gave you the Holy Ghost. And there's the opportunity for tremendous change and tremendous metamorphosis in your life as you allow the Holy Spirit to do in you what he wants to do. Great power. They were in one fellowship. They were praying together as one. That's why 3,000 came. They had a gladness and a singleness of heart that is only created by the Spirit of God. So they had something that the lost did not have and something the lost could not have. It came from the Spirit of God. Revival could make this year the year you finally walk with God. You know, you determine whether you walk with God. God has already done everything he can do to make that possible. It is entirely up to you. If you're not walking with God, it's not because God has withdrawn himself and decided he doesn't like you and didn't want to walk with you. That was your decision. You decide how close to him that you want to be. You decide how closely that walk is going to be part of your life. You decide if you hold his hand. You decide if you look into his face. You decide the power in your life. You decide whether or not you can change this world by what God has done to change you, the way Peter and his crowd changed their generation. And you have the same opportunities to do it. This could be the year your heart is finally moved for the lost. This could be the year your eyes finally lift. And you don't just see masses, you see people. And you see faces, and you see hurt, and you see need, and you see souls crying out because they're lost and without hope. This could be the year you finally see what God sees, and not just what you want to see. This could be the year you stop looking and start seeing the needs of people. This could be the year you share Christ with another person. I wonder how many in here, you've been to the cross, you've accepted Christ as your Savior, you're thrilled to be a child of the King, but you have never shared Jesus Christ with another individual. You've never had the thrill of winning someone else to Christ. You've never known what it was to look into someone's face and say, now, having said all that, would you like to accept Christ as your Savior and have them look you in the face and say, yes, yes, I believe I would. This could be the year you stop looking and start seeing. Daniel 12, they that be wise shall shine as the brightness of the firmament, and they that turn many to righteousness as the stars forever and ever. Acts 4 says this, they spake the word of God with boldness. Again, Acts 4, with great power gave the apostles witness of the resurrection of the Lord Jesus. The greatest lack in this congregation is a personal burden for lost people. This could be the year that changes. This could be the year. Pensacola's not where we live. It's our field. It's our responsibility. It's our burden. Psalm 126. He that goeth forth and weepeth, bearing precious seed, shall doubtless come again with rejoicing, bringing sheaves with him. You know, there's not enough rejoicing. And the reason there's not enough rejoicing is because there's not enough weeping. And this could be, you know, it's awfully quiet in here. I'm not fussing. I just believe if we are going to live this year just like we lived last year, something's wrong. This year could be different. This year could make all the difference in our life and somebody else's. This could be the year Jesus returns. Yeah, he might come back. Yeah, we're talking about, you know, 19 degrees, 12 degree wind chill by tomorrow morning. That won't matter if we split the sky wide open. Won't matter a bit. No one's going to be there in heaven saying, man, it's cold. This could be the day. I'm not old. I mean, I'm not like Mr. Willingham. I'm not old. But I'll tell you something. I'm ready to go home. I want to see his face. I want to wrap my arms around him. I want to thank him. I want to touch him. This could be the year Jesus comes. And I'm excited about that opportunity. He said he'd come back quickly. Well, quickly doesn't mean soon. Quickly means basically suddenly, swiftly. When I come, it'll be without any warning. He didn't mean I'm coming in the next 24 hours. I'm coming quickly. I'm coming suddenly with no warning whatsoever. It may not be immediate, but it's certainly going to be sudden, and I wish he would come. This ought to be the year. You know, evidence is mounting up. You know, the Roman Catholic Church has made overtures to Islam, inviting Islamic representatives to hold an Islamic prayer service in the Vatican. The worldwide church that will worship the beast is being born before our eyes. America is weakened, and America has been such a bastion of Bible truth and missionaries and conservative thinking and a very unique nation. But America's weakened. America's fading off the scene quickly. Israel's going to need new friends, and there sits a united Europe ready to accept that responsibility. And the Antichrist will arise from a reborn Roman Empire, and that political and economic entity already exists. Worldwide economics, you know, are a major part of the end times. Economics are much more global than they were 20 years ago. Almost nobody thinks in terms of regional or national economies. It's all interconnectedness on a global scale. And you look at all of these things, everything falling so quickly into place, and you look at it and I get so excited, I can't stand it. I'm ready to go home, and he could come any minute, and I wish he would. This could be the year. Now, why does that really matter to us much? Well, the Laodicean church is portrayed in Revelation as a rich but cold church. And the church today is wealthier than she has ever been, and she has less influence than she's ever had. And Jesus is indeed outside the church, knocking on the door, asking somebody to open up so he can sup with them. 1 John said this, "Beloved, now are we the sons of God, and it doth not yet appear what we shall be, but we know that when he shall appear, we shall be like him. For we shall see him as he is, and every man that hath this hope in him purifieth himself, even as he is pure. Well, yes, this could be the year the Lord comes. What does that really matter to us? Well, we purify ourselves. If you really believe this could be the year, what if? What if this were the year the Lord came? Well, my goodness, we'd be purifying ourselves. We wouldn't be allowing ourselves to be polluted by so much of this world and our mind and our thinking and our planning, and we wouldn't see ourselves as permanent citizens but just passing through this place. And we'll purify ourselves and look to the skies and be everything we ought to be. And if we're not looking for Him to come, then we're not purifying ourselves. We're content here. What if this year, 2015, brought something new in your life, brought answered prayer in your life, brought revival in your life, brought the Lord Jesus' return? I have another question for you. That question was, what if? What if these things could be true in 2015 in your life? Here's another question. Why not? All these good things could happen to you. Let faith remove the limits that you have imposed and claim everything and anything that God has for you in 2015. Can God do it? My goodness. Matthew 17. With faith, nothing shall be impossible unto you. Matthew 19. With God, all things are possible. Mark 9. If thou canst believe, all things are possible to him that believeth. Luke 1, with God nothing shall be impossible. God just hammers and hammers and hammers and hammers. I can, I will, I want to. But we sit content to go through another year just like last year with nothing new, no answered prayers. No revival, no anticipation of His coming. And by doing that, we hold Him in suspicion and we doubt His power and His willingness to do above and beyond all that we could think or ask. What if 2015 were that kind of year? Why not? Make a claim to a new beginning, answered prayer, personal revival, a life of purity and anticipation of His coming. Decide that this year your life's going to reflect all of these things. All things are possible to him that believeth.
0: Up next, a sermon from the former pastor of Campus Church, Dr. Jim Shetler. This is Rejoice Pulpit.
2: If you've had the opportunity to ever visit our national capital in Washington, D.C., it is possible that you also had an encounter with what I consider to be the most somber and sober of all the memorials. The beauty of the Jefferson or the Lincoln Memorial or Washington Monument at night is absolutely beautiful and majestic. In the evening or during the day, to go to the Iwo Jima War Memorial is just awe-inspiring. But there is one memorial that when you go to, you really just stop and you remember what a life is worth. When you walk down the steps and go by the wall of the Vietnam War Memorial, you are absolutely taken back by the almost 60,000 names of men and women, American citizens who died for our freedoms in the Vietnam War. And when you come to that area, you know it's kind of in the corner of the mall area there between the Washington Monument and the Lincoln Memorial. It's almost as if you are a little bit on holy ground. As you see all of those names, even the bus groups of junior highers or high schoolers that are visiting Washington, D.C., and they're running around, fooling around at the Lincoln Memorial or whatever, it does seem that when they walk by the Vietnam War Memorial, there's just a different spirit there. It is to remind us, it is a memorial to those that gave the supreme sacrifice for their land and their country. And it's very effective, that black marble with those names, where you'll see some young and old going up with a piece of paper and a pencil and trying to scribble that name across onto that sheet of paper. You see the little bit of flowers in different places. And it does what it's supposed to do. Well, 2,000 years ago in an upper room, the Lord instituted something that until he comes back again, he wants us to remember. I think he looked down the annals of time and he would know of the time and era that we live in today. The absolute busyness of all of the events of our lives. And he knew that we would forget. One thing when you go to the Vietnam War Memorial, you remember, don't you? And whether you lived in that time or not, it's like, wow, all of these are American soldiers who died in one little country? And so it is when we come to what we call the Lord's Supper. It is a memorial. It is to remember the death that Jesus Christ had on that cross for your sin and for mine. It is a time of reflection, to remember what we have done wrong. You know that little song we just sang, the evening prayer, that was a good song for a Lord's Supper service. Just an examining time. Lord, if I've done this today or if I've done that today, Lord, forgive. Lord, forgive. And that's what we are to do tonight. We are to reflect, examine our own life. We are to remember. You know, God in his great wisdom, how did he do this? He took these elements, grape juice and unleavened bread, matzah. You can get it on any continent. You can get it. They're two very simple elements because he knew. They're elements that we don't worship. We don't believe they change at all. We don't believe that grape juice is going to change to the blood of Christ. I'm going to show you why tonight. We don't believe Jesus is dying every time we do this. No, thank God he only died once. But you know, folks, in the simplicity, there is great profoundness. There is great depth of meaning and significance. If you're here this evening and right now you do not know Jesus Christ as your Savior, this is a meal for believers. This is a time of reflection for those that have trusted Christ. I encourage you, even during this service, if you see and understand your sinfulness and what Christ did, you could call upon Jesus Christ to be your Savior tonight in this service and partake with us. If you're not a believer in Jesus Christ, you've never trusted the Lord, I would not encourage you to partake in the believers' communion and fellowship with our Lord and Savior Jesus Christ. It's a time to remember what he did and a time to reflect on what we've been doing and to confess it, make it right, and leave tonight in complete communion and fellowship with our Savior. I've chosen tonight Hebrews chapter number 9. I wonder if you would take your Bibles at this time and turn to that. And I'd like to talk to you a little bit about the blood of Jesus Christ tonight. Hebrews chapter number 9. There's a lot of things that the book of Hebrews does for us. One, it's kind of like a Jewish tract. You know, it really was. It was kind of written to the Hebrews in a way of almost a tract form so they could receive the Yeshua HaMashiach if they have not. but also to believers, to Jewish believers, without question. Hebrews chapter 9 and verse number 11, the Bible records, "But Christ, being come a high priest of good things to come, by a greater and more perfect tabernacle, not made with hands, that is to say, not of this building," verse number 12, "neither the blood of goats and calves, but by his own blood, he entered in once into the holy place, having obtained eternal redemption for us. For if the blood of bulls and of goats and of the ashes of heifer sprinkling the unclean sanctifieth to the purifying of the flesh, how much more," great phrase for the book of Hebrews, "how much more shall the blood of Christ, who through the eternal Spirit offered himself without spot to God, purge your conscience from dead works to serve the living God." Father, tonight there is a part of me that feels I should take off my shoes, for we are on holy ground. Is there any other thing that we know of that is holier than the blood of your Son, Jesus Christ? Blood that was untainted. Blood that was divine. Blood that has cleansed the deepest sin in the darkest place of our soul and conscience. Oh, what power in this blood. Father, we stop, we reflect, we remember, and we rejoice. Oh, thank you. And tonight, Lord, as we hold that little cup of juice, may it be that symbol of what occurred 2,000 years ago on a cross. In absolute anguish and suffering, in pain and agony, we will never know or understand that he shed that blood even when forsaken by his Father for the redemption of our souls. I do believe that which we discuss tonight in this auditorium, we will rejoice over for all of eternity. Thank you for your Son shedding his blood for the remission of our sins. And tonight, Father, let us somberly and soberly remember what Christ has done. We pray these things in Jesus' name. Amen. The next 2 or 3 days here on the campus of Pensacola Christian College, there will be what is called a blood drive, where you will have the opportunity to give what the world has said the gift of life, blood. Leviticus 17:11 says the same, "For the life of the flesh is in the blood." In the next few days, there will be, I don't know, some kind of trailers or whatever here, and you'll be able, if you would desire, on a voluntary basis, you'll be able to give a pint of blood, maybe to help someone else sustain their life and to help them for a while. But nobody tomorrow will give a pint of blood, or Tuesday or Wednesday, that will give eternal life to the soul or to the being that it's transferred to. No one tomorrow. Now, I happen to have the type of blood that everybody wants, and I can only receive one other kind of blood. And I have, I think, the type O negative. And I can be I'm a universal donor, but I can only receive, I think, from one kind or whatever it is. Maybe your type's different. But I will guarantee you this, there is nobody here that has blood in them that can bring eternal life and that can act as a cleanser for the sins that either you've committed or that I've committed or that anyone's committed. But I talk to you tonight about a very special blood, the blood of our Lord Jesus Christ. For this blood was different and untainted. This blood was spotless. This blood was royal. This blood was powerful. And I share that with you tonight as we look at Hebrews chapter 9. Let's look at a few characteristics of the blood of our Savior Jesus Christ. It says in verse 11, but Christ being come a high priest. Now the amazing thing about this is what happened at Calvary is so incredible. He is the high priest and he is the sacrifice. No high priest in the entire Old Testament was the sacrifice. The high priest would offer the sacrifice. It was the high priest who would be able to go into the Holy of Holies and sprinkle the blood upon the mercy seat. But no high priest ever took his blood to do that. And it was never the high priest's blood, nor was he ever the sacrifice. He was the one who administered it. Jesus Christ, in an amazing way, becomes the Lamb and the high priest. He becomes the sacrifice that appeases the Father, and yet the high priest that stands in our behalf. But Christ being come a high priest of good things to come, by a greater and more perfect tabernacle, not made with hands, that is to say, not of this building. In the throne room of heaven, in that holy of holy of holy places, where it is cried out, holy, holy, holy, it is there that Jesus Christ presented the one thing that would appease and satisfy a holy and just God. For sin must be paid for, and one paid for it.

12, it says, neither the blood of goats and calves, but his own blood, he entered in once into the holy place. You see, all of the goats and all of the heifers and all of the bullocks and all the lambs and all of the blood that was shed in the Old Testament, not a drop of that paid for our eternal salvation. And the proof of it was that it was repeated time after time. You know, when you repeat something, you repeat it because of imperfection. And you have to do it. Let's do it again. Let's go over that again. Let's kick that ball again. Shoot that shot again. Do this again. Repeat it over and over and over and over and over and over again. You repeat something because it's imperfect. My friends, I stand and tell you today, Jesus Christ only had to die one time because he was perfect. He was absolutely perfect. He didn't have to repeat the process. And oh, my friends, we don't believe in mass. We don't believe Jesus dies again and again and again. Friend, he doesn't have to. Because he was perfect, he only had to die one time. Oh, we're thankful tonight as we remember. As we take the little bit of juice, it reminds us that one time Jesus Christ shed his blood, and it, like a detergent, it cleansed our soul. It purged us from unrighteousness. It gave us acceptance with God. Oh, the blood of Christ is important. We see here, as it continues on in verse 13, for if the blood of bulls and of goats and of the ashes of heifer, sprinkling the unclean, sanctify it to the purifying of the flesh, how much more shall the blood of Christ... This is royal blood. This was the King of kings and the Lord of lords. We're not talking about just anyone who died. We are talking about royal blood. The one who was present and a part of creation in John chapter 1, it says, is the one who gave his blood. Notice some other things, though, who through the eternal spirit. By the way, this is a great verse on the Trinity involved with our salvation. Notice all three parts of the Trinity. How much more shall the blood of Christ, there's the Son of God, who through the eternal Spirit, there's the Spirit of God, offered himself without spot to God, there's the Father. We have all three parts involved with salvation. But I want you to see a few things. Who through the eternal Spirit offered himself. God the Father did not drag him down to this earth. There is no struggle or consternation in heaven on, oh, do I have to go? There is no time on this earth where he is thinking about, you know what, I think I've had it. I'm done with this. I'm not willing to offer myself. No, he's always willing to do the Father's will. That's his greatest desire, was to do the Father's will. He offered himself willingly. You know, sometimes we'll say, okay, I'll go ahead and do, all right, no one else is volunteering, I'll go ahead and volunteer. You know, or we have to have this great sales presentation, we have to have the multimedia presentation to sell something to say, hey, you want this, don't you? We have to go through all of these things to sell you, to get you to do something. Will you sign up? We got to promote it. We have to put it on the screen. We have to tell you about it. We have to do this and do that to get you going. To say, hey, will you volunteer? We need help for this. That never occurred with Jesus Christ. It never occurred with Christ. Christ offered himself. How about me? I will go, Father. I will do what no man has ever done. I will do right what the first Adam did wrong. And let me tell you something. Before the foundation of the world, he offered himself. He was willing. And I'll tell you something else. He knew before the foundation of the world what sacrifice it would be and what pain and anguish. So it is also something. Have you ever volunteered for something after you got into it? You say, man, what did I do this for? Boy, oh boy, what did I get myself into? Man, this is a lot harder than I thought it was going to be. I want you to know Christ knew, and he offered himself. Friend, this blood is voluntary blood.
That little cup.

0: you pick up tonight to remember what Christ has done, you remember he voluntarily gave his blood. He didn't do it out of force. You know, the whole thing about who put Jesus Christ on the cross. My friend, the Bible says he offered up himself and he gave up the ghost. He died on that cross willingly to accomplish the Father's will and for love for you and for me. That's why I say this is holy ground. With all, friend, with all due respect to every one of the thousands of names that are on that Vietnam War memorial, I would dare say that the majority of them didn't offer themselves to go. And if they would have known for sure what would have happened, maybe they would have taken a different route. But I want you to know that our Savior, Jesus Christ, offered himself. But I want you to see some other things about this blood just before we get into our time tonight. How much more shall the blood of Christ, who through the eternal Spirit offered himself without spot? This was innocent blood. This blood wasn't tainted at all. You know, it's interesting, the blood that you give tomorrow or Tuesday or Wednesday, if you decide to give, it'll be blood that will go through all kinds of examinations, and some of it will be pulled out. And they take all kinds of tests, and they rightly should. But I want to tell you something, that when you take the blood of Christ and you put it through any examining that you want, you will find that it is faultless, that it is absolutely perfect, innocent blood. And there isn't a soul in here that has innocent blood. We've all sinned. We've all done wrong. We've all come short of the glory of God. We have all turned our way away from God. We have all gone astray. And by the way, we have this past week, have we not? Have we not this, maybe this past day? Would it not be true that all of us have stumbled and fallen? We've yielded to temptation at one time or other this past week, month, what have you, whether it was what we thought, what we said, or what we did. Oh, my friend, this was innocent blood. This blood was without spot. But I want you to see one other thing. Offered himself without spot to God. Now, notice what the blood does. Purge your conscience from dead works to serve the living God. Do you understand what the blood of Jesus Christ, it does several things. Here it says it purges us our conscience of dead works. And this would be the last thing I'd like to close with so you get an understanding here. What it does, that innocent blood, we are clean by that innocent blood. So when we do, and by the way, it cleanses us. It says in 1 John, that means it's a constant process. It continues to cleanse us. It'll cleanse you tonight. You confess your sin to Jesus Christ, he'll cleanse you tonight. You can leave here forgiven tonight. You can leave here clean tonight. You did something foolish this past week. You did something, sinful this past week. You know, sometimes we say you made a mistake or we did foolish. No. You sinned this past week and whatever. The blood of Jesus Christ cleanses that sin, gives you forgiveness, makes you white as snow. That's the power of this. Now, I want you to understand, purge your conscience from dead works. What does that mean? It means that you can serve the Lord with the right heart attitude, and your conscience won't be saying guilty, guilty, or making you serve him out of guilt. You know, the conscience says, boy, oh boy, all the things you've done, buddy, if you're ever going to get right with God, you better do some right things. But then we get saved, and we realize it's not by our works. All of those were dead works. And our conscience is made clean. Do you realize that the world without Christ cannot clean their conscience? They can sear it. Now, this is really important. They can sear it. They can numb it. But they cannot cleanse it. We as Christians can live life with a clear conscience. We are the only human beings on this planet that can live that way. There are people that can numb and sear their conscience. They don't have a conscience anymore. Doesn't matter what they wear, they have no conscience. There's no shame or whatever. But I'm talking about having a conscience that's clean. A conscience that can be right with God. They obviously have no relationship with God. There's not a big difference between them and the animal kingdom. And there's not. Because their soul, they pretty much live by physical instinct. I'm not talking about reprobate, where your conscience doesn't bother you anymore. I'm telling you, you can live with a clean conscience. The blood of Jesus Christ cleanses it. We see what we are in Christ. We believe that the blood of Christ will cleanse us if we confess our sins. And we leave here tonight with a very sensitive conscience, a very tender conscience, and a very clean conscience. And notice, from dead works to serve the living God. This is how we're supposed to serve God. We're not supposed to serve God out of guilt. We're not supposed to serve God of, you know what? If I do this, this, and this, maybe God will erase this, this, and this this past week. Because, you know, I did this this past week and I did this. Friend, I remember going into a little box and opening up a little door and telling somebody on the other side what I had done and them telling me the prayers I had to say to get that taken care of. I'm glad that's all done. Friend, I want to tell you something. It's not a religion we have. We now have a relationship. It's all because of this blood that was shed. Oh, tonight, let us remember, let us reflect, and let us examine. And let us leave here tonight right with the Lord. Take your Bibles and turn to 1 Corinthians chapter 11. This is our first Lord's Supper service of the year with our college students. We consider this a very important time and a very sober time.
1: And now, a message from the Campus Church Archives.
2: Let's take our Bibles this morning and we'll find our way to the book of 1 Corinthians chapter number 1. The book of 1 Corinthians chapter number 1. It is a joy again to see you here this morning. We're glad for each guest that's with us. We appreciate your presence, and we just trust that you'll be encouraged by the service today and that God will speak with your heart. 1 Corinthians chapter 1, I want to begin reading in verse number 18 and read down through verse number 25. Mr. Bryant read verse 26 through the end of the chapter, and I want to add to that before we begin our message this morning. Look, if you would, at verse number 18. The Bible declares, "For the preaching of the cross is to them that perish foolishness. But unto us which are saved, it is the power of God. For it is written, I will destroy the wisdom of the wise and will bring to nothing the understanding of the prudent. Where is the wise? Where is the scribe? Where is the disputer of this world? Hath not God made foolish the wisdom of this world? For after that in the wisdom of God, the world by wisdom knew not God. It pleased God by the foolishness of preaching to save them that believe. For the Jews require a sign, and the Greeks seek after wisdom. But we preach Christ crucified, unto the Jews a stumbling block, and unto the Greeks foolishness. But unto them which are called, both Jews and Greeks, Christ, the power of God and the wisdom of God. Because the foolishness of God is wiser than men, and the weakness of God is stronger than men." I want you to look at that 25th verse one more time. Would you think about that thought just for a moment with me? The foolishness of God is wiser than men, and the weakness of God is stronger than men. You know, we really seldom appreciate the abilities of someone until we realize what they have done in their weakness. Many of you are like myself. You remember the 1996 Olympics that took place in Atlanta. And I don't know what it is about the Olympics, but there's just something that draws my attention to sports that I would never even think about watching otherwise. Are you the same way? I mean, the Winter Olympics, when the ice skating is going, trust me, I never go out of my way to watch ice skating, except during the Olympics. And then you're on the edge of your seat. Oh, I hope he can hit that triple axel. I mean, that's the only time I ever know what a triple axel is. It's the same way in the Summer Olympics. I mean, let's face it. Girls tumbling is not exactly a sport that I would go out of my way to watch. Gymnastics. But if you remember the 1996 Olympics, you remember that our gymnastics team, our ladies' gymnastics team, was fighting for the gold medal against the Russians. And you remember that it came down to a vault that was to be made by a young lady, an 18-year-old girl by the name of Carrie Strug. The amazing thing about what happened was the fact that on the jump just before that, she had injured her ankle very badly. But she went anyway. And she ran down that runway and hit that vault and went over in perfect fashion, made a perfect landing. And as soon as she had made the landing and had completed the routine, she collapsed in pain. She had severely injured the last time she had run one of her ankles. And she did that. She made that vault knowing that when she hit the mat with both of her feet, that one of her ankles was probably just going to collapse underneath her. She was able to hold it just long enough, and the United States women won the gold medal. Now, winning the gold medal was a great thing. And probably very few people would actually remember any of the names of the people on that team except for Carrie Strug. And that's because we saw what she did, her greatness in her weakness. Now, I want to say something, and I want you to stick with me and don't get ahead of me and don't lag behind and don't misinterpret what I'm saying. But we will never truly understand the greatness and the majesty of God until we grasp what the writer of the book of 1 Corinthians is saying to us in verse number 25, where he declares to us that the foolishness of God is wiser than men, and the weakness of God is stronger than men. There are some things I want you to pull out of this verse with me this morning and some other verses that we'll be looking at. But let me hasten to make this statement before we go any farther. You must understand these are comparative statements that are being made. These verses in no wise mean to indicate to us that there is some weakness in God, that there is some foolishness in God. You know better than that. But the writer, under the inspiration of the Holy Spirit, is simply using comparative statements to help us to somehow grasp the greatness and the majesty of who God really is. Think about the first statement he makes. He reminds us in verse number 25 that the foolishness of God is wiser than men. Now again, that's a comparative statement. But at the same time, you take man at his most brilliant point. You take man when, as a philosopher, he's making his most brilliant observation. You take man when, as a scientist, that he is successfully completing his most tedious experiment. You take man when, as a doctor, he is curing his most difficult case. You take man when, as a teacher, he's standing before a class and giving his most brilliant lecture. When all of that is taking place, when man has been brought to the height of his abilities, do you understand that God in his foolishness is wiser than men? Now, I don't know about you, but that gives me a reason to think that I would rather take God at his word than to be concerned with what the wisest of men are saying about things. You know what I'm talking about. When it comes to where we all came from, the origin of man, I don't know about you, but I believe I will take the word of Almighty God in regard to that, as opposed to the conclusions that the wisest of men supposedly have come to after all of their great research and all of their great scientific endeavors. I believe I'll just go back to Genesis chapter 1 and verse number 1, and when the Bible says that in the beginning God created the heavens and the earth, I'll take the word of one who in his foolishness is wiser than man. When it comes to talking about the purpose of life, when it comes to how a man is saved, I know today you go around and ask folks, how does somebody go to heaven when they die? Just up and down the streets. I'm not talking about here on this campus, but up and down the streets of the city of Pensacola, I guarantee you'll get all sorts of answers. I remember one time being working on a bus route when I was in college, and we knocked on the door of this fella and got to talking to him about his soul. And he told us, he said, you know, here's the conclusion. Here's what I feel like what I need to do. He said, I feel like what I need to do is to wish all my sins on the outside of my body and then to be baptized and they'll be all washed away. I thought, well, that's interesting. Well, where did you come up with that? Well, he said, I read that somewhere one time. He didn't read it in the Word of God. And so if it's all right with you, I believe I'll just go ahead and take the name or the word of the eternal God when it comes to how a man can know God. And when he says that if thou shalt confess with thy mouth the Lord Jesus and shalt believe in thine heart that God hath raised him from the dead, thou shalt be saved. I believe I'll just let that settle it for me. I hope it's been settled for you. We're talking about this morning again that God in his foolishness, if there were such a thing, would be wiser than men. He also makes a statement in verse number 25, that the weakness of God is stronger than men. There again, you understand that man at his strongest, when his body is the most prepared that it's ever been, that even the nations of this world with their great weapons, we often hear referred to the United States of America as being the most powerful nation in all the world, and maybe in the history of mankind with all the weapons that we have at our disposal. And yet you understand that one word spoken from the lips of Almighty God is stronger than the greatest nation that ever existed. I'm simply reminding you this morning again that when we look at verse number 25, we begin to grasp the greatness of the God that we serve. Because God, if there were such a thing as the foolishness of God, even in his foolishness, he would be wiser than men. And if there were such a thing as the weakness of God, even in his weakness, he would be stronger than man. I'm going to give you something else to think about. As we continue on down through this chapter, would you also consider with me that this great God that we serve, now listen to what I'm going to say, this great God that we serve accomplishes the most with the poorest instruments. In verse number 26, the Bible said, for you see your calling, brethren, how that not many wise, not many mighty, not many noble are called. Verse 27, but God hath chosen the foolish things to confound the wise, and God hath chosen the weak things of the world to confound the things which are mighty, and base things of the world, and things which are despised hath God chosen, yea, and things which are not to bring to naught things that are. You know, in the course of life, you learn a few little things. And one of the things that I learned is that people who are professionals in their fields that some of us just dabble in, they use different equipment than what we use. Now, I'm not a musician, but I do know this. I do know that a professional musician needs different equipment than what just Joe Blow out here on the street needs. Several years ago, we had a young man come to preach for us. In his earlier years in his life, he had been a very accomplished, or was still a very accomplished pianist. He had competed in contests nationally and internationally. He'd won some of those. He was still touring from time to time with some symphonies and doing concerts. Just one of the most unbelievable piano players I ever met. But he was also a preacher of the gospel. And we had him in for a service one evening, and when we came in that day, the very first thing, and in a very gracious way, and I'm not saying that sarcastically, he did do it in a very gracious way. But just as soon as we walked him in the auditorium and showed him the piano, he immediately began to explain to us that though we had a grand piano, it was not from the finest manufacturers. He also began to tell us that we would do well to contact the local symphony and see if we could find out who the professional was that tuned their pianos, and we would have that guy come and tune our piano. And then he went on to tell us that it wasn't situated on the right place on the platform in order for the music to be able to get out in the crowd the way it needed to do. Well, when I heard him play, I realized that this man required the finest instrument tuned just perfectly for people to be able to appreciate the talent that he had. I mean, he was not your everyday run-of-the-mill piano player. It's like the country comedian Jerry Clower said one time, that was not the first time he'd ever played a piano when he sat down to play that night. And I sat there and I realized he was concerned that that instrument be so perfect in order that people would be able to appreciate the talent that he really had. You know, athletes are the same way. We've got Bubba Watson here in our community, and he's getting ready very soon to compete in the U.S. Open. A world-class professional golfer. Can I guarantee you something? Mr. Watson didn't get up on Saturday morning and say to his wife, "Honey, I'm having a little trouble with my putter. I think I'll go look for a new one. I'm going to hit the yard sales and see if I can find me a putter." Professional athletes don't buy their equipment in yard sales like you and I do. They want equipment that is suited to their person and just prepared just for them. So again, that their talents and their abilities can be brought to the maximum because they have the best equipment to demonstrate how gifted they really are. But you understand this morning that the Bible says that God is just the opposite. That God does not require the finest instrument or the finest equipment to be able to demonstrate his abilities. As a matter of fact, the Bible goes on to make it clear to us that God would be satisfied. He is satisfied to use the weak things of this world and the base things of this world and the things that are not to bring to naught things that are. And yet when God gets his hands on them, God does not need a perfect instrument to be able to let his talent be known, to let his abilities be known. God, again, is able to use whatever is placed in his hand, and he can take that, and he can mold that, and he can shape that. That's why this morning that some of us that are in this room are in the ministry, because God didn't quite require perfection to be used. As a matter of fact, he was looking for those base things. He was looking for those things perhaps that did not have quite the ability that someone else had. He was looking for those base things that were just simply willing to yield themselves to the Master's hand, and that he would take it and he would fashion it, mold it, and use it for his great glory and for his great honor. Do you understand the point I'm trying to make this morning? I'm simply trying to remind you that God accomplishes the most with the poorest of instruments. That God is able to reach down and take some old fella off the backside of a farm somewhere, walking behind in the old days, an old mule or in our day, a tractor, plowing a field. And God get a hold of their heart and call them to preach. And God has taken multitudes of men just like that and thrust them across this country, preaching the gospel of Jesus Christ, and multitudes have been saved as a result of it. God has taken folks that didn't have as much ability or much talent as maybe others had, but they were willing to yield themselves to God. And God used them for his glory and for his honor. Because God accomplishes the most with the poorest of instruments. Why is that true? Why is that? Why would God do that? Well, the Bible tells us very clearly in this passage why God does that. Look at verse number 29. The Bible declares that no flesh should glory in his presence. You realize when it gets right down to the bottom line this morning, whatever gift that God may have given us, whether it's in the music realm or in speaking or teaching or whatever realm it may be, when you get right down to the bottom line, there's not a one of us that doesn't have to take a step back and say, without God, I'd be nothing. And all the glory and all the honor has to go to him. He's the one that has to be recognized. He's the one that has to be lifted up. That's why God uses the base things, that no flesh should glory in his presence. Verse 31 says that according as it is written, he that glorieth, let him glory in the Lord. Not in ourselves, not in what we have done, but rather let us glory in the Lord. That's why our lives ought to be a testimony constantly, not of our greatness, but our lives ought to constantly be a testimony of the greatness and the majesty and the power of the eternal God that we serve. And I trust today that the desire of the heart of every individual sitting in this room is that we might bring glory to God. Lord, however you want to do it, if you want to take me and somehow thrust me into a place of prominence, then Lord, that's all right. I'll do my best for you. I'll do what I can, but I want you to get the glory. But on the other hand, Lord, if you choose not to do so, if you choose to put me in what men would consider a lower place, there are no lower places with God, but if we a place that man might consider to be a lower place and a place of lesser recognition, that's all right. That'll be good too. I'll do my very best, and I'll make sure that all the glory and the honor goes to you. What's your desire this morning? What's your heart's felt desire? Is it to be honored, be lifted up, or are you willing to be just an instrument in His hands? Are you willing just to be a servant before Him? This last week we were talking with some of the Team Extreme workers, and I reminded them about the disciples when Jesus fed the 5,000. Do you remember what the disciples' job was? They were basically waiters. That's what they were. They were waiters. They, as Jesus took those loaves and fishes and broke them and distributed them, He gave the disciples, and the disciples gave the people. They were waiters. They waited as Jesus provided it, and then they took it and they gave it to the people. Now, we know that from time to time a little bit of pride showed itself in the life of some of those men. They're just like we were. But do you realize that on that day, if they would not have been willing to just be a waiter, what they would have missed out on? What they would have missed out on and what harm they could have done to the cause of God? But they made themselves available just to be a waiter and to distribute. And then later on to go around and clean up after that crowd. You remember all that was left over. I'm simply encouraging you this morning to understand that God can accomplish the most with the poorest of instruments, but we must place ourselves in His hands. The greatness of God's weakness. But I want to give you one other thing to think about before I would close this morning, and that's going to require us going back into the Gospels. I want you to take your Bible and go, if you would, to the book of Matthew. Look at Matthew chapter number 15. There's an interesting story that's given to us here about a Canaanite woman that comes to Jesus. And she has a daughter that is sick. And the Bible tells us in verse number 22 of the 15th chapter of the book of Matthew that a woman of Canaan came out of the same coast and cried unto Him, saying, "Have mercy on me, O Lord, thou son of David. My daughter is grievously vexed with the devil." She came to Jesus and pleaded His greatness. She said again, "O Lord, thou son of David." She recognized Him as the Messiah, as the one that was to come. She pleaded His greatness. But did you notice that Christ seemed not to even notice her? As a matter of fact, verse 23 said that He answered her not a word. And His disciples got tired of hearing her pleading with the Lord, and they said to Him, "Lord, send her away." Jesus answered in verse 24 and said, "I am not sent but unto the lost sheep of the house of Israel." And the Bible reminds us in verse 25 that rather than leaving, she came and she fell down before Him and said, "Lord, help me." And He answered and said in verse 26, "It's not meet to take the children's bread and cast it to dogs." Now watch what she says in verse 27. You need to understand as you read this, that this touched the heart of the Lord. As a matter of fact, He went on to say that she had great faith. There are only two individuals I know of in the New Testament that were referred to as having great faith. One of them is this woman. The other is back in chapter number 8, the centurion. And he was a Gentile also. Both of them were Gentiles that Jesus talked about their great faith. But notice what she says to Jesus in verse 27. "Truth, God, yet the dogs eat of the crumbs which fall from the master's table." You see, she understood the greatness of this one that she was dealing with. Now, understand something. Don't ever be under the impression that the Lord is of a habit of giving crumbs. We know better than that. We know that as far as God is concerned, that we are heirs and joint heirs with Jesus Christ. So don't be one of those pious folks go around all the time talking about, "Well, I just want to live in a little corner, in the, a little cabin in the corner of glory land and eat the crumbs from Jesus' table." That sounds very pious, but It's really stupid. But again, understand comparatively. She said, Lord, I know that I'm not worthy to sit at the table. I'm not a Jew. But just the crumbs from your table, Lord, would be sufficient. And Jesus said, I haven't seen such great faith. What great faith. She grasped the concept of the greatness of God when it came to His grace and His mercy. And she understood that His mercy and His grace was so marvelous and so wonderful that it could reach to the very depths of the needs of men and could meet those needs, even if it was just like crumbs dusted off the table. You know, it's a shame today that you and I doubt the greatness of God. We doubt sometimes that Christ could save us. We look at our life and we see who we are and what we've done, and we doubt that God can save us. And in doing so, we want to think that we're thinking about our great sin. But in reality, what we're doing is we're saying, I just don't think God's got that much grace. I don't think the Lord can show that much mercy. As a child of God, sometimes we sin and we do things that we should not have done, terrible, wicked things. And we doubt, does God have the grace to forgive me? And do you not understand this morning that just grace as crumbs brushed off the table would be sufficient to meet the need? But He doesn't dust crumbs off the table. He shows us the fullness and the majesty of His mercy and His grace in every area of our life. And it's sufficient to meet every need, whatever that need may be. This morning again, we're talking about the greatness of God's weakness. We'll never, never, ever really grasp how marvelous, how great God really is until we realize again that God, in His foolishness, is wiser than men. And that God, in His weakness, is stronger than men. And that His grace, even if it was as crumbs brushed off a table, would be sufficient to meet the need of every life in this world. The greatness of our God. The greatness of His grace. I ask you this morning, do you know that you've trusted Christ as your Savior? Are you listening to me now? How foolish sometimes we are to doubt that God could really save us. Most of the time the problem is, and I think I've said this from this pulpit before, but oftentimes the problem is that our faith is in our faith. Did you catch that? Let me say that again. Our faith is in our faith. Preacher, I just don't think I've got enough faith. I just don't have enough faith. You understand, it's not the greatness of your faith, it's the greatness of the one whom your faith is in. The Bible talked about faith as a grain of a mustard seed can move mountains. The problem is we have the wrong object for our faith. If our faith is in the eternal God, then we know that He's able. And He can save you this morning. Whoever you are, whatever circumstance or situation of life that you are in or have been in, God could save you this morning because of the greatness of His grace and the greatness of His person. It may be this morning that even as a child of God, you're struggling. Could God really take care of me? Could God provide for me? You're wondering about things that are going on in your life right now, and maybe you're facing some trials, and can God see me through this? Can God really sustain me? Can God provide for me? You understand that God, in His weakness, if there were such a thing, is stronger than man. God can do what He said He can do. And my God said that He would supply all my needs according to His riches in glory. Please, don't lose sight of the greatness of the God that we serve.
1: 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Up next, a sermon from the former pastor of Campus Church, Dr. Joel Mullenix.
3: Matthew chapter 28 in your Bibles, please. The Gospel of Matthew chapter 28. Never before in human history, before that day or since that day, had there been such a terrible, smothering darkness in the hearts of God's people. The awful events, the hot, searing knife events of 3 days before, which had stunned their souls, had now had 3 days to settle upon them until they were literally smothered in the gloom. There in the city of Jerusalem, the disciples and the friends and the followers of the Lord Jesus Christ, hopeless because they could not remember, seeing their great hopes for the future and for eternity dashed to the ground, could not escape from the awful darkness and gloom over their souls. It was still in the darkness of night when Mary Magdalene and the other women left their places where they were staying and began to make their way toward that tomb in the garden near Calvary. They would do what they could. They took spices with them for anointing his body, but they really couldn't do anything. They knew that they were headed for a tomb where there was a great stone which blocked the entrance. They undoubtedly knew that that stone was sealed with the seal of Rome, and that the tomb was guarded by Roman soldiers, the most efficient, fierce, sometimes brutal fighting men this world has ever seen. What could a few crushed disciples, what could women do? What an awful, awful day it was. They could not see, but contrasted with the terrible gloom of their own hearts and minds, the Spirit of heaven was the exact opposite. I imagine the air of heaven that morning was electric with expectation. Oh, the heart of heaven had been hurt also to see the eternal God who created all that is killed by his own creation, men whom he had created who rebelled against him. Now heaven knew that he was not killed by them. Heaven knew that this was the great plan of God to rescue man from his sins, the plan of God from the foundation of the world, and yet, oh, how it smote the heart of heaven to see the only begotten Son of God so shamefully treated. But heaven remembered the promise, the word of God. Mary Magdalene, Mary the mother of James and Joses, the others could not recall in their darkness. But heaven remembered, and as the moments on earth ticked away toward the dawning of that morning on the first day of the week, the air of heaven must have been electric. And suddenly the word was given. The angel of the Lord, like a flash, made his way down to that garden with a great earthquake, and that stone was rolled back from that grave, and he sat on that stone, and those mighty fighting men of Rome were so petrified with fear that they became as dead men. And here come the women with their spices. And they undoubtedly felt the earthquake. When they see this angel, they are, to say the least, frightened. His countenance is as lightning there in the breaking of the dawn. His clothing is as white as snow. And what Mary and the others later did not realize was that in that moment, He is risen. Oh, how the heart of heaven rejoiced. There was now victory over sin. Jesus had paid for that himself, he who knew no sin. There was now victory over death. The battle was won. The war of the ages still had battles to go, but the war was won with that great event. And this morning, we want to take a few moments and look at the resurrection of the Lord Jesus Christ, that which sets our faith in God apart from all religions of the world, in a message entitled, He is Risen. I'd like for you to know this morning, first of all, that this resurrection of Jesus Christ was prophesied long before it occurred. Hundreds of years before, the king of Israel, who was such a picture of the Lord Jesus in many ways, that wonderful King David, had penned in one of his beautiful poems the very words which God the Holy Spirit moved him to pen, and he declared, "Therefore my heart is glad and my glory rejoiceth. My flesh also shall rest in hope, for thou wilt not leave my soul in hell, neither wilt thou suffer thine Holy One to see corruption." And in that messianic psalm, Psalm 16, you have those words which begin to echo down the corridors of time, that he will rise from the grave. Neither wilt thou suffer thine Holy One to see corruption. One of the most fascinating passages of Scripture in all of the Bible is found in the Old Testament prophet Isaiah chapter 26. When he utters these astounding words, listen to them carefully as I read them to you. Isaiah speaking, the very word of God, is speaking to Israel as God. So this is God speaking to his people Israel. And he says, "Thy dead men shall live." Now listen to this, God speaking. "Together with my dead body shall they arise. Awake and sing, ye that dwell in dust, for thy dew is as the dew of herbs, and the earth shall cast out the dead." We won't take the time to go there this morning, but in Matthew chapter 27, you find that fulfillment of that great prophecy, the reference there at the cross that when Jesus rose from the grave, the bodies of the dead arose, and many of those saints went and appeared to people in Jerusalem. But what astounding words of prophecy from the Old Testament when Isaiah, speaking as God, declares, "Together with my dead body shall they arise." Jesus himself prophesied his resurrection. On a number of occasions, we find words similar to these, but back in Matthew chapter 16, as Jesus and his disciples began that final journey toward Jerusalem where he was going to die. Jesus, the scripture tells us this from that time forth, began Jesus to show unto his disciples how that he must go unto Jerusalem and suffer many things of the elders and chief priests and scribes and be killed and be raised again the third day. So not only was his resurrection prophesied in many places by the Old Testament prophets, but Jesus himself began to instruct his disciples on that last journey toward Jerusalem in very explicit terms that he would die, but that he would rise again. I want you also to note this morning that the resurrection is a historical fact, seen and testified to by many people who were witnesses. We are told in 1 Corinthians chapter 15 that Jesus was seen of Peter, Cephas. He was then seen of the 12. After that, Jesus, the scripture tells us, was seen of more than 500 brethren at one time. You don't have some kind of a trance over a crowd that big. And Paul says in his letter to the Corinthians that a great number of those over 500 who saw him all at one time, a great number of those are still living. So Paul is saying, in essence, you can go and ask them yourself. You can get their testimony. And then we're told in 1 Corinthians that he was seen of James. Then he was seen of all the apostles together. Paul says, last of all, he was seen of me as one born out of due time. He was seen by Mary Magdalene, that wonderful lady whom he had rescued from the clutch of seven devils. He was seen by Mary, the mother of James and Joseph. He was seen by Joanna. His resurrection was attested to by the two disciples that he walked with on the road to Emmaus and for whom he broke bread and spoke of himself. My dear friend, there are those in the world who would deny the resurrection of Jesus Christ, but oh, it is a historical fact that was attested to by many different witnesses under many different circumstances. Then I think it's important that we remember that the resurrection of the Lord Jesus Christ was a bodily resurrection. Now, what do I mean by that? There are some who would teach an error, and it is heresy, that the resurrection of Jesus was indeed a resurrection, but it was nothing more than the resurrection of his spirit in this world. And so when someone does a good deed today, they do that in the spirit of Jesus, and so in that sense, Jesus rose from the grave. That is not what the Bible teaches about the resurrection of Jesus Christ. The resurrection of the Lord Jesus Christ was a bodily resurrection. His actual body rose from the grave. I'd like for you to turn in your Bibles over to the book of Luke, chapter 24, one of these four gospel accounts of the resurrection. And in Luke chapter 24, we have these two disciples who have walked to Emmaus with Jesus, and finally their eyes are opened and they realize that this is Jesus who has been with them. And in Luke chapter 24, verse 36, we read these words after these two disciples had returned to Jerusalem and told the disciples. Luke 24, 36, and as they thus spake, Jesus himself stood in the midst of them and saith unto them, Peace be unto you. But they were terrified and affrighted and supposed that they had seen a spirit. Now let that settle on you for a moment, if you would please. It's not funny, but that's a typical human reaction, I suppose. And I suppose you and I might have reacted the same way. There are these reports that are coming in that Jesus is alive. Now here are the disciples meeting in a closed up place, and they're afraid for their own safety because they're disciples of Jesus. And all of a sudden, with the door closed, the place, figuratively speaking, all boarded up, there's Jesus. And they thought they'd seen a ghost. And I suppose you and I would have thought the same thing. They were affrighted, supposing they had seen a spirit. Verse 38, and Jesus said unto them, Why are ye troubled? And why do thoughts arise in your heart? Now get this. His resurrection was a bodily resurrection. Jesus said to them, Behold my hands and my feet, that it is I myself. Handle me and see, for a spirit hath not flesh and bones, as ye see me have. And when he had thus spoken, he showed them his hands and his feet. Touch me, he said, I'm not a spirit, I'm not a ghost. His body literally rose from the grave, and there were his hands and his feet with those nail scars in them. And the scripture goes on to say in verse 41, and while they yet believed not for joy. Now their hearts are filled with joy. Don't look down negatively on these disciples. They are thrilled to their very souls. But it's just, have you ever said to someone, that is just too good to believe? And they are overwhelmed with this joy, and they wondered. And he said unto them, have ye here any meat? And they gave him a piece of a broiled fish and an honeycomb, and he took it and did eat before them. Now, spirits don't eat. Bodies eat. And this is the Lord Jesus Christ who was raised bodily from the grave. Now, the book of John records for us one of the disciples in particular, and again, we ought not to make fun of him. He had to deal with the same kinds of thoughts we deal with sometimes. But in John chapter 20, we read about Thomas, one of the 12 called Didymus, and he was not with them when Jesus came. And the other disciples therefore said unto Thomas, we have seen the Lord. But he said unto them, except I see in his hands the print of the nails, and put my finger into the print of the nails, and thrust my hand into his side, I will not believe. And after 8 days, we're told, again his disciples were within, and Thomas with them. Then came Jesus, the doors being shut, and stood in the midst and said, peace be unto you. Then saith he to Thomas, reach hither thy finger, and behold my hands. And reach hither thy hand, and thrust it into my side, and be not faithless, but believing. Jesus rose from the grave bodily. You cannot hide your unbelief behind the argument that it was just his spirit that arose. It was his body, and it is a historical fact which has been attested to. And then I think we ought to note this morning that the resurrection of the Lord Jesus Christ demonstrates that he is God. In John chapter 2, Jesus made this statement, which you're familiar with. Jesus answered and said unto them, destroy this temple, and in 3 days I will raise it up. The scripture teaches us that he was talking about his body. And in Luke chapter 11, we read these words in verse 29, when the people were gathered thick together, he began to say, this is an evil generation. They seek a sign, and there shall be no sign be given it, but the sign of Jonah the prophet. For as Jonah was a sign unto the Ninevites, so also shall the Son of Man be to this generation. In that same line of speaking, Jesus said in Matthew chapter 12, verse 40, for as Jonah was 3 days and three nights in the whale's belly, so shall the Son of Man be 3 days and three nights in the heart of the earth. And that would be the only sign which would be given to those unbelieving, that the Lord Jesus Christ was indeed Almighty God himself. And you know from the scriptures that Jesus rose from the grave, and that demonstrates that Jesus is God. In the fifth place, we need to note that the resurrection is personal. When we are raised from the grave, our new bodies won't be subject to pollen, and that will be a wonderful thing. Excuse me just a moment. I have so much pollen, I could make a lot of honey. In the fifth place, we see that the resurrection is personal. It's personal in at least two ways. Number one, the resurrection guarantees our salvation. Take just a moment, if you would, please, and turn to 1 Corinthians chapter 15. First Corinthians chapter 15 is that great resurrection chapter. of the New Testament. And in 1 Corinthians chapter 15, verse 17, breaking into the middle of that great discussion, we read these words, "And if Christ be not raised, your faith is vain. Ye are yet in your sins. Then they also which are fallen asleep in Christ are perished. If in this

Secondly, the resurrection of Jesus Christ guarantees not only our salvation, but also our own, guarantees not only our resurrection, but our salvation. In Romans chapter 8, verse 11, the scripture says to us, "For if the spirit of him that raised up Jesus from the dead dwell in you, he that raised up Christ from the dead shall also quicken your mortal bodies by his spirit that dwelleth in you." And so the resurrection of the Lord Jesus Christ has great personal value to us because it guarantees our salvation and guarantees our resurrection. In the sixth place, Jesus' resurrection bears the promise of the restoration of this earth. Romans chapter 8 is that wonderful chapter about the great grace of God. As a matter of fact, the whole book of Romans is so filled with the grace of God. But in Romans chapter 8, verse 20, the scripture speaks of the creature. Now that's the creation. Those are living creatures who were created by God. Those are inanimate creatures, objects which were created by the Lord Jesus Christ. And Romans chapter 8, verse 20 says, "For the creature was made subject to vanity." This world has been made subject to the curse of sin. "Not willingly, but by reason of him who hath subjected the same in hope. Because the creature itself, this world creation, this earth, also shall be delivered from the bondage of corruption into the glorious liberty of the children of God." Because of the resurrection of the Lord Jesus Christ, not only are we going to rise from the grave, but this whole world will someday be delivered from that terrible bondage to the curse of sin. And so the resurrection bears the promise of the restoration of this earth. In the seventh place, and this is so beautiful, the resurrection gives us reason to live. There is a book in the Bible which some people find, I guess, depressing. And that is the book of Ecclesiastes. It ought not to be depressing because as it gives the objective view of this life, it ends with the answer and the solution to it. But in the book of Ecclesiastes, chapter 1, when you start out in that book, and I won't have you turn there, but in chapter 1, you read these words, verse 2, "Vanity of vanities, saith the preacher, vanity of vanities, all is vanity. What profit hath a man of all his labor which he taketh under the sun?" And the book of Ecclesiastes concludes, very rightly so, that everything that goes on under the sun, that's the key to it. All of man's efforts in this world ultimately end up vanity. We move on and nothing is left in this world. Now the humanist would say, well, we live on in our progeny and our children. But if I may ask you this morning, and you don't need to answer here, but how many of you know your great-great-grandparents? There will be a few because you've made a study of it. But for most of us in this auditorium this morning, they are nameless faces. They're not even faces. I do not know who my great-great-grandparents were. I know my grandparents loved them and still do dearly. But somewhere back there, I had some great-great-grandparents who labored long and hard in this world, and it's all gone, even their memory. Oh, you say, but what about men such as Alexander the Great? But Alexander the Great is now just a dusty figure on the pages of human history. And so the book of Ecclesiastes tells us that all is vanity. So what's the point of living? The resurrection gives us reason to live. Jesus said,

0: If you just give a cup of cold water in my name, that will not go unrewarded in eternity. In 1 Corinthians chapter 15, that wonderful chapter that deals with the resurrection ends this way. Therefore, my beloved brethren, be ye steadfast, unmovable, always abounding in the work of the Lord, for as much as ye know that your labor is not in vain in the Lord. And so as you rear your children in the Lord and bring them to know Jesus Christ as Savior, that is not emptiness or vanity, because they will go to heaven someday also. As you serve the Lord Jesus Christ in this world, not serving yourself under the sun, not building it for yourself, but living for Jesus Christ, because Jesus lives, you are guaranteed that that work will receive recognition someday in eternity. And so the resurrection gives us reason to live. The resurrection also is a truth that brings great joy to our lives. In 1 Corinthians chapter 15, there is that great hymn of triumph that you know by heart. O death, where is thy sting? O grave, where is thy victory? The sting of death is sin, and the strength of sin is the law, but thanks be to God, which giveth us the victory through our Lord Jesus Christ. When Jesus rose from the grave, that brought to us the great joy of knowing that death for the believer has no sting, because it is not the end for those who know Jesus Christ as Savior. And then I would leave this truth with you this morning. We believe that the resurrection of the dead in Jesus Christ is soon. The Bible teaches us that once the Lord Jesus Christ went back to heaven a few days after his resurrection, that his people were to serve him in the church, and his people have been doing that for some 2,000 years now. And in Revelation chapter 4, verse 1, we read these words, after this I looked. After what? After the church things of chapters 2 and 3, the story of the age we're living in. And in Revelation chapter 4, verse 1, we read, after this I looked, and behold, a door was opened in heaven, and the first voice which I heard was as it were of a trumpet talking with me, which said, come up hither, and I will show thee things which must be hereafter. Now, we who know something of church history know that that program has been running just exactly as portrayed on the pages of Scripture in Revelation chapters 2 and 3. Those who know the Scripture know that we're living in the last days of that. We're living in the days of the Church of Laodicea, the last of those seven letters to the churches. The very next event on the calendar of God is the return of the Lord Jesus Christ and what we call the rapture, when his people will be caught up together with him to meet him in the clouds and to join him in heaven. That is accompanied by the resurrection of all these New Testament believers, these saints who have died in these intervening 2,000 years. There is a little country churchyard I've spoken to you before up in Northeast Georgia. There is a tombstone there for two people. One my father and one my mother. My mother is still living. I thank the Lord for that, 93 years of age. But my father's body lies in that grave, and in the custom of the South, as the son, it has fallen my lot to keep that grave nice, looking good out of respect and honor for my father. I never stand in front of that grave without thinking, someday, just as suddenly as that earthquake and the angel of the Lord moved that stone from the grave, the tomb of the Lord Jesus Christ, someday, and I believe someday soon, my Father will come bodily out of that grave with that new resurrection body, just like the Lord Jesus Christ. We shall know him, the scripture says, for we shall see him as he is. And someday all over this world, the earth will give up its believing dead. The seas will give up the believing dead who have drowned and been lost there. And the saints of God will be raised to join the Lord in heaven. My dear friend, it might be today. And if it's today, if you know the Lord Jesus Christ as Savior, and you're still living in this world, you and I will be changed in a moment, in the twinkling of an eye. And together with those loved ones and those saints who've gone on before, we'll be caught up to be with the Lord Jesus Christ. The contrast was great. Here on this earth, before the day broke on that morning, it was blackness and gloom. It was glory in heaven, that glory soon to be shown to this earth. And in this great doctrine of the resurrection, we find culminated the wonderful difference between belief in the Lord Jesus Christ and the false religions of this world. False religion says, do. And if you do enough, and if you do well enough, you might get to heaven. Jesus says, I did it for you, and I proved it by coming from the grave. And if you will believe on the Lord Jesus Christ, you will not perish, but have everlasting life.
1: This is Rejoice Pulpit. And now, a sermon from a past chapel at Pensacola Christian College.
2: Luke chapter 17. While you're turning there, let me kind of fill you in on the context that leads up to this chapter, on what's been taking place to lead up to the passage of Scripture I want us to look at today. If you were to go all the way back to Luke 15, you're going to find out that Jesus has been having a number of interactions with the religious leaders. And usually, if you remember from Scriptures, those tended to be rather conflicted. They tended to be very oppositional. You go back to Luke 15 and you'll find out that Jesus was, in a sense, offending the religious leaders of the day because Jesus was so open and accommodating to the people that they called the publicans and sinners. Jesus was inviting them to come and get right with God, and that really bothered the religious leaders. And so Jesus responded to their being bothered with three parables. You know them as the parable of the lost sheep, the lost coin, the lost son. And the point of those parables was to show them that God celebrates when lost sinners come back to him. He's letting the religious leaders know that you shouldn't be upset that these people are doing what's right. You should be glad that they're getting right with God. He continues his teaching in Luke 16 with a parable about a wicked servant who has become aware of judgment that's about to fall him. So he begins to manipulate and scheme and work and connive, trying to get out of the trouble that he's in. Jesus points to that to remind those that trust in their own resources and trust in their own abilities to escape coming judgment, that's a problem. They can't trust in themselves. They need to be trusting in God and going to the Lord because of coming judgment. The Pharisees were hearing that, and because Jesus was rebuking them for trusting in their own resources, well, many of them were rich, many of them were well-to-do and wealthy, and they didn't appreciate being told that their resources weren't going to help them much. They thought that because they were rich, that was a sign of God's blessing, and that God certainly was going to let them into heaven. Jesus goes on in Luke 16 then to tell them another story about two individuals, a rich man who dies and goes to torments, goes to hell, and a poor man who gets to go to paradise and be with God. Catch the imagery there? This rich man who thought everything was fine was not prepared for judgment. So now we come to Luke chapter 17. Jesus is going to now turn his attention to his disciples. You can see it in verse 1. Then he said unto his disciples. He tells them in verse 1, it is impossible but that offenses will come. But woe unto him through whom they come. That's important for his disciples to hear because they've just seen the opposition and the antagonism that Jesus has received from the religious leaders. And Jesus warns his disciples, look, if you stand with me, if you do what's right, you can face the same thing. They'll come after you just like they've come after me. Now he warns them, there is judgment involved for that. Woe unto them by whom the offenses come. Verse 2, it would be better for him that a millstone were hanged about his neck and he were cast into the sea, that than that he should offend one of these little ones. Jesus points out there's tremendous judgment for those who do wrong. But he's warning his disciples, be prepared because people are going to wrong you. People are going to sin. People are going to offend. People are going to hurt. And you need to be prepared. So what does he tell them in verse 3? Take heed to yourselves. If thy brother trespass against thee, rebuke him. And if he repent, forgive him. And if he trespass against thee 7 times in a day, and 7 times in a day turn again to thee, saying, I repent, thou shalt forgive him. Now that's a hard statement. Being told that not only do you need to forgive, but you need to forgive again, and again, and again. Can you picture that? A person doing the same thing, evil, over and over again, 7 times a day. When my kids were little, my oldest seemed like she would always, every time she walked past her brother, would just smack him for no reason. I mean, anytime she could. Now, I know sometimes he deserved it. He was a little brother, right? But there seemed like other times, nothing unprovoked. I mean, just completely just whack. And I remember asking her one day, is it possible for you to walk past your brother and not hit him? In all sincerity, she was like, no, I don't think I can. Some of you have siblings, you can relate. So imagine that scenario. Somebody just walks up to you out of the blue, whacks you. And you're like, hey, you just hit me. You rebuke them. And they're like, oh, I'm sorry. Well, okay, I forgive you. And you move on. A few minutes later, they come back and hit you again. Hey, you just hit me. Oh, I'm sorry, will you forgive me? Yes, I forgive you. But then the third time, fourth time, the fifth time, at some point the teeth are clenched. I forgive you. The sixth time, the seventh time, I don't know about you, but most of us, I know I, would probably be in the category of no way. I don't think I can do that. And I think the disciples had to have felt the same way. Look at verse 5. Look at their response to Jesus' instruction to forgive 7 times in a day. The apostles said unto the Lord, increase our faith. Surely they felt like, oh, I can't do this. It's going to take tremendous amounts of faith. I'm just going to need a special working of God. It's going to take a miracle for me to do what you've asked me to do, Jesus. I can't do this. It's bigger faith than I currently possess. You're going to have to increase my faith. Well, look at Jesus' answer in verse 6 to their request to increase their faith. The Lord said, if you had faith as a grain of a mustard seed, you might say unto this sycamine tree, be plucked up by the root and be thou planted in the sea, and it should obey you. Verse 6, Jesus says, well, if your faith was like a mustard seed, you could do the impossible. I know sometimes we look at a passage like that, that concept of mustard seed faith, and we look at that as a commendable thing, like a faith that grows and develops and matures. But I think we're going to see in this passage, Jesus is using this as a little bit of a rebuke. They're saying, hey, we need more faith. And Jesus basically says, look, if you even had just that much faith, what seems to you to be impossible would be possible. He seems to be pointing to the fact that this issue of forgiveness is not so much a matter of faith as it is something else. Keep going. Look at what he says in verse 7. He says, but which of you, having a servant, plowing or feeding cattle, will say unto him by and by, when he has come from the field, go and sit down to meat, and would not rather say unto him, make ready wherewith that I may sup, gird thyself and serve me till I have eaten and drunken, and afterwards thou shalt eat and drink. Now Jesus sets up a hypothetical situation and he says, which of these scenarios seems more realistic? He says, you're a master, you've got a servant, he's been working, he's been doing his job out in the field. When you get to the end of the day, do you come back home and say, all right, you can have a seat. I got this. I'll take it from here. He says, no, that's not at all what you would do. If you're the master and you have a servant, sure, he's been working in the field. Sure, he's been taking care of the cattle. And guess what happens when you get home at the end of the day? You're going to expect him to do what servants do. You're going to expect him to continue to serve. It's not that it's mean. It's not that it's cruel. That's what's expected. He says you wouldn't tell the servant, hey, take the rest of the time off. You would expect the servant to keep on serving. He's worked in the field, now he gets to work in the kitchen. He serves the master, that's it. He serves because he's a servant. That's his job, that's his duty, that's what he's supposed to do. Now look at verse 9. Jesus asks a question. Doth he thank that servant because he did the things that were commanded him? I trow not. In other words, I think not. Jesus says, does the master thank the servant for doing what he is supposed to do? Well, of course not. That's how it works with masters and servants. That's normal. It's expected that a servant serves. If he doesn't serve, there's obviously punishment. But serving isn't unusual. It's typical. It's what's supposed to happen. Servants do their duty. That's what's expected of them. That's the way it works. So now look at verse 10. He says, so likewise ye, when ye shall have done all the things which are commanded you, say, we are unprofitable servants. We have done that which was our duty to do. Understand this concept. When we look at that phrase where he says, you should call yourself an unprofitable servant for doing your duty. When we hear the term unprofitable, we tend to think very negatively about that. But understand the word itself. The word profit means extra. If you were in business, you were trying to make money. And so if all you did was break even for the year, you made no profit. Well, you didn't have a loss. It wasn't negative, but you didn't make anything either. You didn't get any extra. You didn't go above. You didn't have a profit. When Jesus says here, those that do their duty are unprofitable, it doesn't mean bad. Literally, the word unprofitable here means unremarkable. It's not worthy of commendation. It's not special. It doesn't mean it's bad. It just means that it's not unusual. It's normal. It's what's expected. Now, I want you to connect this with what Jesus has been telling his disciples about forgiveness. The disciples asked Jesus, we need extraordinary faith to do what you've asked us to do, to be forgiving. Jesus said, it's not how much faith you have. Even the most insignificant faith could do impossible things. What they needed was not faith. What they needed was simple obedience. Jesus commanded forgiveness, just like the master commanded his servant. And the servant is expected to obey. The disciples didn't need a special dispensation of faith. They didn't need a pat on the back. They didn't need a gold star. What they needed was to simply do what Jesus commanded. And that was to forgive. And that means forgiving 7 times a day, no matter what, no matter how often, no complaining, no whining, oh, it's so hard to forgive, just simple obedience to Christ's command. They were to let it go. They were to forgive. Forgiveness in this passage is not exceptional for the Christian. It's normal. It's expected. It's our duty to forgive others. Now get that concept, but then let's also take that one step further. That principle of God expects us to do our duty. God expects us to meet a baseline of obedience. But what God also asks of us to do is to go above and beyond. To not just be unprofitable servants who do what's expected of them, but to do more than what's expected. I would suggest that that's true not just in the area of forgiveness, but in obeying the commands of Christ in every other area of life. Understand, it ought to be normal for the Christian to be characterized by obedience, to do what he's asked. For example, we're asked to submit to authority. That's our duty. And obeying those over us doesn't get us a special commendation, a gold star, recognition. We commend things that are extraordinary, not normal. You might say, well, I obey the rules. Reward me. Christ said, you did your duty. That's what's expected. I say, well, I did what I was supposed to do. I should be blessed. Jesus says, you did what I asked you to do. That's normal. I did C work. I should get an A. Well, C is passing. But a C is a C. I want you to understand, and the point I'm trying to make here today is that duty is the baseline of expected behavior for the believer. You ought to be characterized by doing what's right. It ought to be normal for you to do what you're supposed to do. That shouldn't be a strange thing on campus, that you do what you're supposed to do, that you live your Christian life the way the Christian life is supposed to be lived. That ought to be normal. You should obviously never be a wicked servant who has to scheme to get out of trouble. God wants us to be dutiful servants who obey our masters. But understand this, doing what is expected of us is the beginning of the process, not the end. It doesn't end with just doing our duty. Should you remain an unprofitable, unremarkable, average servant of the Lord? I'm suggesting to you no. In the context here, obviously Jesus is trying to get them up to that baseline of obedience to God. But I'm telling you, our goals should be higher than just meeting the minimum requirements. Don't believe me? Think about some other passages of Scripture where Jesus emphasizes exactly that, and where other Scriptures draw our attention to going above and beyond the minimum expectation. Remember from the Sermon on the Mount, Jesus would say it this way, if your enemy compels you to go with him a mile, what are you supposed to do? Go with him too. If someone takes your coat, give him your cloak also. Whatsoever thy hand findeth to do, do it with all thy might. Forgive not just 7 times, as in this passage, what did Jesus tell Peter? 70 times 7. Paul would describe it this way. He says, as we live our Christian lives, we're to build our lives out of gold and silver and precious stones, not simply wood, hay, and stubble. Are you getting the point? Too often we are too content with just meeting the minimum expectations. We do just enough to not get into trouble. We do exactly and only what we have to do, no more. We go to church just to not get into trouble. We meet the minimum requirements for a project or a paper. We break rules if we can afford the demerits. We skip classes if we have absences left. We obey and we do what we have to do. I get it. It's certainly better than the alternative of doing wrong and being punished. We don't want the consequences of skipping church. We want passing grades on the test. We don't want to get demerits or have our grades lowered. So it makes sense that we do what is expected. But at what point should we be content with being unprofitable, unremarkable, average Christians? So I want you to contemplate in your own heart and mind, what would it mean to be a profitable Christian, a profitable student? One that doesn't just meet minimum expectations, but strives for more. For some of you, that means working for the A, not the C. To learn everything there is to know about the subject, not just the minimum that you need to pass the test. To forgive consistently, as we saw in this passage, not just 7 times. To have, as Paul would describe, reward in heaven, not just to be saved so as by fire. Students, hear me clearly on this. We ought to meet our expectations. We ought to meet our duties. We ought to do what's asked of us, whether it's in your Christian life or whether it's in class attendance. But I challenge you this semester for more. Don't be content to break even. Don't be content to be unprofitable. Don't just do that which is your duty to do. Go above and beyond. Excel. Do your best for your master. Give your all. Serve the Lord with all of your heart, with all of your strength, all of your might. Commit yourself to service, yes, but be dedicated to excellence. And let that turn into being a profitable servant for Christ.
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3: The man I'm about to tell you about right now certainly is no Emmanuel. In fact, it's reported that he never celebrated Christmas. There's probably a couple reasons for that. Reason number one is he was a Russian-born Jewish immigrant. He came to the United States. But I don't know that it was his faith that kept him, quite honestly, from celebrating Christmas. It may well have been the fact that on December 25th, 1928, his 3-week-old son died on Christmas Day. So for the next 12 years, every Christmas, he and his wife would be found at their son's grave, remembering the child that they lost. It was 12 years later, in fact, it was in 1940, that this man went rushing into his secretary's office and he said, "Quick, write this down." He said, "It's the best song I've ever written." And then he said, "It may be the best song ever written." And he may not have been wrong. It was Irving Berlin, and he wrote the song, the words to the song, White Christmas. Guinness Book of World Records says that White Christmas has sold more single copies than any song ever written. Quite possibly the most popular of any song. When it was first debuted, it was Bing Crosby that sang it. He sang it on a radio program called the Kraft Music Hall from the maker of food products. And Bing Crosby sang it, and immediately it resonated deeply. It was just 3 weeks prior to that that Pearl Harbor happened, when Bing Crosby would travel and sing it to the troops overseas. He would actually try to keep the song out of the lineup because it had such a melancholy impact, but the soldiers would seldom let him get off the stage without singing White Christmas. There's something about the song that is not only nostalgic, but it seems to resonate deeply with people. I'm dreaming of a white Christmas. But there is someone who came to provide something more than an idyllic setting. There's something about a white Christmas. We don't get many of those here in Florida, but if you've ever experienced one, you'd know that there is something almost, I don't know, I hesitate to use the word, but almost spiritual about a white Christmas. I can remember years ago, we were in Michigan with my family, and it was December 24th, and there was no snow on the ground. And that night as a family, we prayed that there would be snow for Christmas. And it was one of those magical snows. We woke up in the morning, and it was just like some, I don't know, idyllic Hallmark setting where the snow was falling softly and thick. And there was a blanket of white as far as you could see. Have you ever walked in the snow at night when the snow is falling and you can hear it crunch under your feet, and it seems like everything else is still and you can almost hear the silence, so to speak, of falling snow? The Bible uses pictures. It gives us illustrations and it helps us understand some things that we're aware of, to teach us those things that, apart from its revelation, we couldn't be aware of. Listen to how the Bible uses what we're familiar with to present those things that we couldn't be. The Bible says in Isaiah chapter 1, verse 18, "Come now, and let us reason together, saith the Lord." Now listen to the next words that he uses. "Though your sin be as scarlet," in other words, though your sin has caused some unremovable stain, though your sin be as scarlet, though they be red like crimson, they shall be white as snow. It's really quite a beautiful, and not only beautiful, but powerful thought, to think that my sin, that is the blot of my life, the stain that I personally can never remove, can be removed and to be made as white as snow. There is one who came, the Bible says, to seek and to save those that are lost. In fact, the Bible says it this way. It says that there is one, the thief, who comes to steal, to kill, and to destroy. But then Jesus said, "But I am come that ye might have life, and that you might have it more abundantly." Life that is beyond what you could imagine. So how is it that I can have the stain of sin removed? How is it that I can have life and life more abundantly? Well, it's only made possible through what has been sung from start to finish this evening. And that is because God took on flesh, the Emmanuel, the title the name Emmanuel. It means God with us. So the God of heaven, the one around whom all heaven made its singular object, Jesus, put on flesh. He was born of a woman. He came underneath the law so he could rescue, buy back, redeem those that are under the law, and make the scarlet stain of our sin as white as snow. Most people know that Jesus died on a sinner's cross. They know he died a death he didn't deserve, but sometimes they don't go beyond that and understand why Jesus died. They might say, well, because of sin, but not his, mine, yours. The Bible says that Christ Jesus died to save sinners. If you're a sinner, it means he died for you. The Bible says it this way. It says the wages of sin, what we earn, the wages of sin is death, but it doesn't stop there. It really touches on Christmas. It says, but the gift of God. Now pause there for just a moment. At Christmas, we usually say things like, you better watch out. You better not cry. You better not pout. And I'm telling you why. Because Santa Claus is coming to town. It's, you know, kind of frightening about Santa Claus, isn't it? And then it goes on and it says he sees you when you're sleeping. And that's kind of creepy, okay? Well, the idea is you'd better be good or you're not going to get any gifts. Isn't it interesting that a gift really is not given because of the goodness of the recipient? A true gift is given because of the goodness of the giver. And that's what Jesus is, a good giver. So Jesus came, the wage of sin is death, but the gift of God, here's what it is. The gift of God is eternal life. Through or bought and paid for by Jesus Christ. Christ died a sinner's death. God in the flesh. God died for us so that you and I can live. That was the reason for the baby in the manger. It's why we sing Emmanuel. It's why Christ came, and quite honestly, it is the reason we celebrate Christmas. Irving Berlin wrote a wildly popular song, White Christmas. Sometimes I wonder if maybe the power of the song isn't deeper than the words. Maybe it's because mankind understands intuitively that there is a stain of sin. And that there is a longing for that stain to be made whole or to be white or removed. And there's only one stain remover. There's only one way to have that resolved. It's in the person of Jesus Christ. If you've never received that Jesus, not one of the gods. In fact, Jesus said, I am the way, the truth, and the life. And then he added, no man cometh to the Father but by me. Christ presents himself as the exclusive way that man can come to heaven, that man can be made right with God. If you've never received Jesus Christ as your way, your truth, and your life, what better time than now to receive it? We have heard a powerful and a beautiful presentation of the meaning for Christmas. Quite frankly, it's not just to have a heart full of Christmas, to have a reason for cheer, to have the holiday spirit. The reason for Christmas is because God became flesh, and then he lived, and he died, and was risen again for people just like you and me. If you've never received that gift, you can. Andy and Darlin quoted this verse a few moments ago. They said, "For whosoever," I like that word because it means anybody, "for whosoever shall call upon the name of the Lord shall be," and then they use the word saved. It means rescued, saved from the reality of an eternity separated from God in a real place called hell. "For whosoever shall call upon the name of the Lord shall be saved." That passage goes on and it says, "For with the heart man believeth unto righteousness, and with the mouth confession," agreement with God, "is made unto salvation." And then, "For whosoever shall call upon the name of the Lord shall be saved." I was 17 years old when I did that, when I accepted Jesus and his gift of forgiveness. And now I am eternally part of his family, not because I'm good, but because he is. If you've never received that gift, you could simply by asking him, acknowledge, admit to him that you're a sinner. Tell him that you believe who Jesus Christ is. He is God, and that he died in your place for you, for your sin. And then call upon him to save you. I promise you, based on the authority of his word, he'll do what he said. He'll save you. And you, though your sin be as scarlet, it shall be white as snow. This Christmas, you may have truly, not just something to dream about, but truly a white Christmas.
1: This is Rejoice Pulpit, and now a sermon from a past Bible conference at Pensacola Christian College.
0: Every morning, the father gathered his family about him, his wife and his little children, and stepped out the doorway of his tent. And that was repeated over and over, hundreds and thousands and hundreds of thousands of times, every morning as the children of Israel stepped out of their tents to gather their manna for their breakfast and for their food. And as they stepped out of their tents, no matter where they lived in the camp, they faced toward one of the most beautiful places you could possibly ever imagine. Now, as that Israelite father stepped out the tent door, facing in that direction, because the tabernacle was located in the center of the camp and all the tents faced that direction, as he did so, to his human eyes, if he could actually see the tabernacle among all those thousands of tents, it did not appear to be that attractive. To the human eye, it may have looked a bit drab from the outside. You would have seen, had you been there, an enclosure with a fence, if you please, around it of fine twined linen. And there was nothing really very beautiful about that enclosure, about that fence. If you were to make your way as an Israelite that day toward that enclosure where the tabernacle was located, you could enter the courtyard, and even there with the physical eye, you did not see the magnificent, unspeakable beauty. Because in the courtyard, you saw a brazen altar, and there was fire, and there was smoke, and there was blood. And so to the human eye, it was not the kind of thing that would strike one as beautiful. Yet this was the most beautiful place on all the earth. To the spiritual eye, there was beauty there even in the courtyard, because that brazen altar pictured Calvary, and that burnt offering there pictured the Lord Jesus Christ, who purchased our salvation with his own blood and his broken body. Just past that brazen altar was the laver. That was there out of necessity, because of the dirt, because in the courtyard there on the ground, because of the blood, because of the ashes, The priests had need regularly to wash themselves with clean water. And that laver pictures the wonderful Word of God and the washing that you and I have through the Word of God. But the human eye still would not see the unspeakable glory and beauty of that place. If you had entered the structure which was located on the other side of the brazen altar, and only the priests could enter there, the common Israelite could not do so. But if you were one of the priests who could have entered that structure, you would have entered a place called the Holy Place. And there you would begin to see some of the beauty. There was the beautiful color. There was the gold. There was the silver. There were the magnificent hangings. In that room where you stood as a priest, you would have seen three articles of furniture, if you please, and they were made of gold. On your straight ahead, you would have seen the golden altar of incense, which represents the prayers. There was represented, I think, the prayer of the Lord Jesus from the cross, "Father, forgive them, for they know not what they do." To the left, as you were facing the altar of incense, you would have seen the golden candlestick. That provided the light for that room so that you could see the beauty of the room. That golden candlestick picturing the light of the world, the Lord Jesus Christ. On the opposite side, to the right of that altar, golden altar of incense, you would have seen the table of showbread, picturing the Lord Jesus Christ, the bread of life. But I don't know that I would describe that holy place as a place of unspeakable glory. Oh, there was glory there. And those spiritual truths are glorious truths. But if by chance you were discouraged that day as a priest doing your service there in the tabernacle, if you were to look down, you would have seen the earthen floor. May I put it more abruptly? You would have seen the dirt. We learn a lesson there. Keep your eyes up. Keep your eyes on heaven. There's a lot of dirt in this world, not only moral dirt, but that which drags us down by way of discouragement and the cares of life. Keep your eyes upward where the glory is. You could not see, the priest could not see beyond that room. Because on the opposite side of the room from his entrance, there just on the other side of the golden altar of incense was a curtain which hung. No one could go beyond that curtain. Oh, the high priest could once a year, but he did so only after special sacrifice, picturing the blood of the Lord Jesus Christ, not only for the people of Israel, but for himself, because he was a sinner also. All have sinned and come short of the glory of God. But once a year, the high priest could go inside that second room of the tabernacle. And oh, there's where the glory was. In that second room of the tabernacle, you would have seen only one piece of furniture, if I may express it that way reverently. There in that second room of the tabernacle, that Holy of Holies, was the Ark of the Covenant. It was beautiful. It was overlaid with gold. The Ark of the Covenant had two cherubim. They were located one on each end of that ark, and they were made of pure gold, and their wings were stretched out over the Ark of the Covenant and met over the center. It was a beautiful piece of work there in that room. But that's not the magnificent glory of that room. That Ark of the Covenant with the overspread wings of the cherubim reached over a lid, if you please, and again, I intend to speak most reverently. That covering on the Ark of the Covenant was a piece called the mercy seat. There's where the priest sprinkled the blood once a year that was accepted by Almighty God for their sins. And there was the glory of the tabernacle. There was the unspeakable glory, visual to some degree to the human eye. Now the Israelite who stepped out his tent in the morning facing that direction did not see that, because he could not see into that Holy of Holies and certainly could not enter there. The Holy of Holies had no other light source, but there above the mercy seat beneath the outspread wings of the cherubim rested the visible glory of God. We refer to it as the Shekinah glory. You and I think, cannot imagine the magnificent and wondrous and unspeakable beauty of that place, because there was the beauty of God among the people of the children of Israel. There, above the mercy seat, beneath the outspread wings of the cherubim, God dwelt among men. Now, if you were an ordinary priest, if you were not the high priest, if you were an ordinary citizen of Israel, you could never enter that place. You would not see the Shekinah glory resting above the mercy seat, because there was something which blocked you out. It was a barrier which you could not see through. You could not go beyond it. If you did so, you would have died instantly. As a matter of fact, we're told that when the high priest went in there once a year, it was the practice to attach a rope to him in case he died for his sins, so that there would be a way to extricate him from that Holy of Holies with the presence of God. And so you could not enter that place because there was a barrier which blocked it. The scripture refers to that barrier as the veil. The veil was beautiful. If you could enter the holy place, that first room, looking straight forward toward that veil with the golden ark of incense and the candlestick and the table of showbread in front of it, you would have seen a magnificent, beautiful woven piece, this curtain or this veil which hung there. It was blue, purple, scarlet, all speaking of things of God in heaven, and fine twined linen or white, magnificent color, beautifully embroidered with cherubims, and that's important. But that veil barred you from ever seeing the most magnificent sight in all the world, the glory of God. The veil is found elsewhere in Scripture. When the children of Israel reached the land of promise, and David had finished his reign and his son Solomon came to the throne, as you well know, Solomon built the first temple. And in that temple was the holy place and the Holy of Holies, but in that temple was the veil, the barrier which kept man from God. And there we see again the purpose of the veil. The purpose of the veil was to keep man out. Why? Because God is holy. Holy, holy, holy Lord God Almighty. And man is a sinner. And man cannot approach God because of his sin. And so with all the glory of Solomon's temple, which was just splendid, with all of that glory, man could still not enter into the presence of the glory of God except through the high priest once a year. So the ordinary person never saw that glory within the most holy place or the Holy of Holies. Israel went into captivity because of their rebellion, their idolatry, their disobedience to God. That temple of Solomon was destroyed. When Israel was restored to her land after captivity, the temple was rebuilt. We're told in the scriptures that it was beautiful, but that the older Israelites who had lived there before captivity, who now after 70 years were coming home, they wept when they saw the new temple, because as beautiful as it was, it did not come near the glory of the temple of Solomon. But there in this restored temple, this rebuilt temple, was the veil. Man still could not enter into the presence of God, into his very glory. Now, my dear friend, this veil, which is a barrier to God, did not have its origin there in the tabernacle in the wilderness. I want you to turn with me in the scriptures to the place where we first see this veil. Take your Bibles and turn back to Genesis chapter 3, verse 22. Genesis chapter 3, verse 22. We read these words, "And the Lord God said, Behold, the man is come as one of us, has become as one of us to know good and evil. And now, lest he put forth his hand and take also of the tree of life and eat and live forever, therefore the Lord God sent him forth from the Garden of Eden to till the ground from whence he was taken. So he drove out the man, and he placed at the east of the Garden of Eden cherubims and a flaming sword which turned every way to keep the way of the tree of life." You know the story. Adam disobeyed. Deliberately, he sinned. God came looking for him. There was a promise given of restoration, the promise of the seed of the woman. But man could no longer live in fellowship with and in the very presence of God. Adam had walked with God in the cool of the evening. He had been right there in the very presence of the eternal God. The Garden of Eden was the place where God dwelt with man on this earth. And now Adam had sinned. And so God didn't just tell them to leave the garden. He may have done so. But he ended up having to drive Adam out. He drove him from the garden toward the east. Adam didn't want to leave. But his sin had separated him from God, and he no longer could dwell in the presence of God with his glory. And so God drove him from the garden. Have you looked carefully at the barrier which God placed there? God placed there cherubims, but they were not the barrier. When you look at the cherubims in the scripture, you discover that their task which God has given to them is not that of war or protection or caring for his children. In the scriptures, the cherubims are always found round about the person of God, and they magnify his glory. In the Old Testament, when you see them with God, talking of his great glory. In the book of Revelation, when we see the cherubims, they are in the throne of God, moving up and down within the throne, and they are saying, "Holy, holy, holy, Lord God Almighty." What's the significance? God placed these cherubims there at the entrance to the garden, not to keep man out, but because God himself was there and the cherubims were there with him as God himself became the barrier to the garden, to the presence of God. Look back at your text again in Genesis chapter 3. We see that God placed there cherubims and a flaming sword which turned every way to keep the way of the tree of life. What is this flaming sword? It does not say cherubims holding a flaming sword. No, they're there declaring the glory of God. It says he placed cherubims and a flaming sword. The Bible tells us that the word of God is quick and powerful and sharper than a two-edged sword, the Word of God. You have the written Word in your hands this morning. But John chapter 1 tells us, "In the beginning was the Word, and the Word was God. The Word was with God, and the Word was God." The Scriptures further declare, "All things were made by Him, the Word. And without him, the Word was not anything made that was made." God placed there at the entrance of the garden the cherubims who would declare his glory And then he placed himself, the Word, the flaming sword, there

garden with the cherubims declaring his glory, and Adam was driven from the garden, and no longer could man enter the presence of God. Do you understand the tragedy of that? All you have to do is look around yourself today to see the tragedy, because we're surrounded by the results of sin. May I challenge you? All you have to do is honestly look inside of yourself, and you'll see the tragedy. No longer could man live in that most magnificent place in all of God's creation, the place of the presence of God. And so the veil did not have its beginning there in the tabernacle. The veil was found there at the entrance to the Garden of Eden when Adam and Eve were driven out, and the Lord Jesus Christ himself is that veil. Turn, if you would, please, to the New Testament, Hebrews chapter 10, and look with me at these scriptures which we read about Jesus, who is the veil. Hebrews chapter 10, verse 19. Having therefore, brethren, boldness to enter into the holiest, that's the Holy of Holies, by the blood of Jesus, by a new and living way which he hath consecrated for us through the veil, that is to say, his flesh. And having an high priest over the house of God, let us draw near with a true heart in full assurance of faith, having our hearts sprinkled from an evil conscience and our bodies washed with pure water. Let us draw near with a true heart. And so the Lord Jesus Christ is the veil. Jesus, who created man to have fellowship with God. Jesus, who created man to enjoy the glory of the presence of God. Jesus, the giver of life. Jesus, the creator, stepped into his place as Jesus, the judge, and he became the veil. And no longer from the time of Adam until the time of Jesus could man enter into the presence of God. Now I want you to turn to one other passage of scripture with me this morning. It's very important. The Gospel of Matthew chapter 27. Matthew chapter 27. This is the brazen altar out in the courtyard. This is a place of spiritual beauty, but it is not a place of beauty to look upon with the human eye. In Matthew chapter 27, beginning with verse 45, listen to what's taking place at Calvary. Now from the sixth hour, there was darkness over all the land unto the ninth hour. And about the ninth hour, Jesus cried with a loud voice, saying, Eli, Eli, lama sabachthani. That is to say, my God, why hast thou forsaken me? Stop and think about that for a moment. Words fail me. Meditate on it. What terrible words. The eternal Son of God, the only begotten Son of God, and his Father, with whom he is one, having turned his back on him. My God, why hast thou forsaken me? You and I cannot comprehend that. We really cannot relate to that. We have had some heartbreak in life, but you and I have had nothing which ever approached that or ever will. And in the darkness, Jesus uttered that cry. Verse 47, some of them that stood there, when they heard that, said, this man calleth for Elias. And straightway one of them ran and took a sponge and filled it with vinegar and put it on a reed and gave him to drink. The rest said, let be, let us see whether Elias will come to save him. Jesus, when he had cried again with a loud voice, yielded.

0: opened up the ghost, verse 51, and behold, the veil of the temple was rent in twain from the top to the bottom, and the earth did quake, and the rocks rent. Behold, the veil of the temple was rent in twain from the top to the bottom. That veil was there in Herod's temple. Herod had rebuilt the temple. That was the custom of Roman conquerors. When they conquered a people, they would often build a temple to the favorite god of those people. In so doing, they would ingratiate themselves perhaps to some degree with those conquered people. And Herod had wanted to build the temple. The Jews were very suspicious of that. It took a long time for him to do it. As a matter of fact, tradition tells us that he could not even begin the rebuilding until he had proven himself to the Jews by gathering all the materials for building on site before he ever began. And so Herod had built that temple. It was not as magnificent as Solomon's temple, but it was beautiful. It was something to admire. Jesus, when he was there with his disciples tried to call his attention to it as if they needed to. They were like tourists there looking at the temple and the beauty of it. And inside that temple was the holy place, and beyond the altar, golden altar of incense, and the golden candlestick and the golden table of showbread was the Holy of Holies with the Ark of the Covenant. I do not believe the Shekinah glory of God was there. It had been seen departing hundreds of years earlier because of the disobedience of the children of Israel, and they were certainly in disobedience during this time of the Lord Jesus Christ. But there was the Holy of Holies, and there was the veil. And oh, it was a work of art. It had always been a work of God's art, but man had added his pride to it by now. Tradition tells us that that veil in Herod's temple was some 60 feet tall. That's as tall as a 5 or 6 story building. They tell us that that veil was 20 feet wide, so it was a tall, narrow structure as far as the dimensions were concerned. It was very beautiful. It was still had the colors of the veil that was there in the Old Testament tabernacle, but this was a massive structure, 60 feet tall, 20 feet wide, and tradition tells us that it was somewhere, the fabric was somewhere between 4 and 6 inches thick. Imagine that if you can. Would you even give thought to the possibility of trying to tear a piece of ordinary canvas? Take a pair of your Levi jeans and try to tear them. You can't do that unless they're extremely worn. This veil, which Matthew chapter 27 references, is some 4 to 6 inches thick. And there is Jesus, who had walked with Adam in the Garden of Eden, the glory of God present with man. There is Jesus, who had met with the children of Israel through the high priest over the mercy seat, there where the Shekinah glory of God was. And here is Jesus, the veil, his flesh, hanging on the cross, and he takes that sour wine, that vinegar, and he utters a cry, and he voluntarily gives up the ghost, gives up his life there in that beaten, bruised, torn body, his flesh. And there on the cross, the veil was torn. And the instant that happened, there in Herod's temple, a feat which is beyond the accomplishment of man. We're told by tradition it took some 300 priests at one time to handle that veil. And there that veil is ripped in twain, in two pieces. not from the bottom up, as man would have to do if he were so foolish as to attempt it, but from the top down, as Almighty God ripped the veil through the flesh of the Lord Jesus Christ on the cross and ripped that veil wide open in the temple. And my dear friend, now man had and has access to the presence of God in all His glory. For God so loved the world that He gave His only begotten Son the veil to be ripped. The one who guarded the entrance to the Garden of Eden as the judge so that man could not approach God. God so loved the world that He gave His only begotten Son, the Lord Jesus Christ, that whosoever believeth in Him should not perish, but have everlasting life. The most magnificent, glorious picture in all of the world. Sinner, come to God through that veil, the torn flesh and the blood of Jesus Christ. Call on Him, believing, and He will save you. Saint of God, come boldly through that veil to the throne of grace. You can talk to God. You can fellowship with Him personally. You can do so boldly because Jesus died for you and for me.
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2: Intro 4. 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At the time, His provision may have seemed ordinary, but over weeks, months, and years, those daily expressions of His grace become a powerful testimony of His unchanging character. As we continue the message, Daily Dependence in the Wilderness, we'll discover that God never intended the manna to be forgotten. It became a lasting reminder for future generations that the Lord keeps His promises. The God who faithfully provided for Israel day after day is the same God who continues to provide for His people today. Thank you for joining us today. 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But now with today's message, here's Pastor John from the pulpit of Bethel Baptist.
3: And the Lord kind of reminded me as I'd been considering Exodus chapter 16 that the messes that we make in life are generally because we're not following His directions. This Bible you have right here, it'll give you direction for life. Amen. There's principles, there's precepts, there's clearance and understanding. How to navigate relationships. Now, relationships can be pretty hard, amen? Yeah. How to deal with burdens that you have. There's clear just guidance that's here. And if God's giving that to you, you've got to trust in the Lord with all your heart, depend on Him. And when you do, you can't lean on your own understanding. You can't say, listen, I know what you say here, but here's what I think. This is what I'm going to do. Because it falls off the rails and you make a mess. What you need to do is just trust in Him, obey Him, and He'll direct your path. Provision became a test because impatience became unbelief. I want you to notice this, the entire narrative changes in the latter portion of chapter 16, verses 22 through 36. The emphasis is no longer on the manna, it's on the God who gave it, and it becomes grace as a testimony. God says, I want you to understand that what I'm doing is a symbol of my grace. You know what grace is? Grace is God doing something we don't deserve. And the children of Israel did not deserve the bread from heaven. They didn't deserve it. They murmured and they complained. But God didn't even confront the complaint. He just gave them something they don't deserve. And He says, I want you to learn this. And I want you to understand that my faithfulness is something that can never be forgotten. There's three ways that he wanted them to recognize this. There's the matter of the weekly grace, and there's the matter of the generational grace, and then there's the matter of the daily grace. Number one, he says, I want grace to be remembered. I want it to be recognized weekly of my grace. That's why it says in chapter 16, verses 22 and 23, that on the sixth day, you gather up twice the amount, because on the seventh day, you're not going to go out. You're not going to pick anything up. You're going to rest. Verse 23, tomorrow is the rest of the holy Sabbath to the Lord. You see, that's God's plan. That you celebrate his grace in the moment on a weekly basis. You're doing that today. You're in the Lord's house. Are you all here today? Say amen if you're here. You're here today, and you know what you're doing? You're celebrating God's grace and goodness to you. You say, well, he's not been that good to me. He's been good. You're still alive. He's meeting your needs. And he says, I want you to rest on that seventh day because you recognize that you can't provide for yourself. I can provide for you. It wasn't that God had forgot his faithfulness, but God recognized we often forget his faithfulness. And that's what we do here this morning. We gather here today and we recognize that God is good, that in this moment he's been faithful, that in this moment he's been blessing us in ways we don't even realize. It's grace remembered. It's also grace preserved, verses 31 to 34. He says, here's what I want you to do. I want you to take a container, and I want you to place an omer of that manna in it, and I want you to keep it for your generations, verse 32. That they of the next generation will see the bread which I fed you with in the wilderness. He says, I want it not only that you remember it on a weekly basis, I want the next generation to know that this is the way that I fed you. This is the way that I met your need. So when a grandson would come along with a grandfather later on and he would see that pot of manna, that omer that was there, the question would be asked, what is that, granddaddy? And granddaddy would say, well, that's how God provided for us. For 40 years, God met us in the morning, and he provided for us in a way that only he could, and that testimony became multi-generational. Parents, get this today. Your children, grandparents, get this today. Your grandchildren need to hear the stories of how God has provided for you over the years. Tell the story of answered prayers. Tell the story of his provision that was an amazing supernatural gift. Tell the story of how God carried you through difficult times, how God brought you through those hard places. They need that testimony more than they need your inheritance of possessions. They need your legacy. Grace that is preserved is a grace that tells the next generation of what God has done. But I think this last one is where we live. It was a grace that was proven, because the Bible says in chapter 16, verse 35, that the children of Israel did eat manna for 40 years. Not one day did God forget them. Not one day did he fail to provide for them. Not one day did God fail to give them the manna that they needed. 12,000 mornings, he never missed a beat. He provided exactly what they need. No Israelite had to wake in the morning and wonder, is God going to provide for me? No, God was there, and he provided faithfully. It's those ordinary ways, those daily ways that God provides. One meal. I challenge you today, when you go out to eat today, don't be embarrassed to bow your head and say, thank you, Lord, for this meal I'm about to enjoy. If you can't do that, you don't deserve the meal you're about to eat. Because it's God in his ordinary grace that he gives to you. I challenge you to step out in the morning and see the beauty of the sunrise and say, thank you, God, for another day. Thank you for the beauty of the creation you provided. When you get your paycheck, rather than complain about FICA and taxes, thank God that you had a job to get a paycheck. When God answers your prayer, just say, thank you, Lord, for the ordinary miracle you provided through this. Maybe this is the one you need to be thankful for. Lamentations 3, 22 and 23. It is of the Lord's mercies we are not consumed, but his compassions fail not, and they are new every morning. Great is thy faithfulness. Let me ask you a question. Did you fail this week? Did you struggle this week? Did you sin this week? But God's mercy was new the very next day, and he met your need. Close your Bibles and put your shoes on. We're getting ready to go home here in just a minute. I want to testify for a minute. Next week, we celebrate 33 years of marriage. I don't know how she's put up with me for 33 years, but she's done a great job. And I've been thinking about it over these last 33 years of how God's blessed us. 3 weeks before we got married, I didn't have a ministry position. And I knew God had called me into the ministry, but 3 weeks before, I was hired to become an assistant pastor at Anchorage Baptist Temple. 2 weeks after we were married, we loaded up on a plane, took everything we could in our suitcases, moved to Anchorage, Alaska, started working, making $225 a week. That's what they paid me as an assistant pastor. She started working at the church, making $475 an hour as a secretary. When you do the math, we were making about $440 a week living in Anchorage, Alaska. The cost of living on standard is about 3% more in the state of Alaska than it is in the lower 48. But I wouldn't trade that for anything. God was good to us. We couldn't fly home because we couldn't afford an airfare to get there. And it was probably the act of God, because we can't run home to mama when we wanted to. Back in 1993, Burger King was running a special for the entire year that was 99-cent Whoppers. Y'all remember that? We lived on 99-cent Whoppers. We called Burger King our little French restaurant, Le Burger King. We went there and ate there all. For us, a hot date was walking around Sam's Club eating free samples on a Friday night. That was exciting for us. $440 a week. Was it easy? No, it wasn't. Were there lean years? Absolutely. Was there moments that we wondered how God would provide? Absolutely. But I can look back over those early years, even into our middle years with raising our kids and now where we are today, God has never failed to keep his promise. He's never abandoned us. He's never stopped to be faithful. We learned something early, that when we just trust God with obedience with the matter of our finances, we acknowledge that he's the provider of all that we have. You say, John, how did you do that? Well, I'll tell you. From the very first paycheck, $440 a week, we would sit down and write the first check out of that paycheck, $44, in our tithe to the Lord. Amen. Now, I'm not here to preach on tithing this morning. I'm here to talk about the faithfulness of God. It's a matter of obeying him. Listen, we still tithe today. We have it set up on automatic draft. Every Friday, it comes out of our account, it goes into the church. And I'm grateful that we can do that. But let me tell you, it was harder back in 1993 to write a $44 check than what we're doing today. But God was faithful. And God's taken us places we've never imagined. He's opened doors we could never open. And he's provided opportunities we've never dreamed of. Not because we deserved it, because God is faithful. This sermon, it's not about giving. There's no giving in Exodus chapter 16. I'm just giving you a testimony of how God is so good when you just simply depend on him and you obey him. Lean not to your own understanding. It doesn't make sense, doesn't make any sense whatsoever, but you do what God says. You obey him and you'll experience his blessing. You fill in the blank with your story. What's God doing in your marriage, in your family, in your health? What's God doing in your finances? What burden are you carrying that you just need to give to God? What decision are you wrestling with? Are you trusting him with it? That's the point. Are you depending on him? Are you obeying him when he's already made clear this is what you need to do? But no, I don't like that. I'm going to do it my way. There's some of you who are here this morning ready to cancel your 30-day plan. 30 days, 30 weeks, 30 years. And you're saying, I can't trust God anymore. God's saying to you, be careful, because that impatience will become an unbelief. But I'm going to give you one last bit of grace and provide for you to test your very soul, whether you will walk in the law or not. And you'll see that my grace is a testimony weekly. My grace is a testimony for the next generation, and I'll meet your need every single morning. Trust in the Lord with all thine heart, and lean not unto thine own understanding. In all thy ways, acknowledge him, and he'll direct your paths.

0: As we close today, remember that the Christian life is not lived 1 year at a time, or even 1 month at a time. It's lived one day at a time. God rarely gives us tomorrow's strength today. Instead, He faithfully provides exactly what we need for this moment, inviting us to trust Him again when tomorrow comes. Perhaps you're carrying a burden today that feels overwhelming. Don't let tomorrow's worries rob you of today's grace. The God who provided manna every morning for Israel is the same God who delights in caring for His children today. His mercies are still new every morning, and His faithfulness has never failed. 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
1: 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It's time for a message from the former pastor of Campus Church, Dennis McBride.
2: Would you join me this morning, please, in Titus, the second chapter. The second chapter of the book of Titus. I don't have much to say this morning to the lost. My thoughts this morning are directed entirely to those who know Christ as their personal Savior. I'd like to speak to God's people today. Please don't turn a deaf ear if I encourage you to man up, to accept the challenge, to do right, to think right, to act right, and to stand for right. I am very burdened by the same love, the same concern and passion for this generation that Paul had for his generation when he wrote these words to Titus. Chapter 2, verse 11. For the grace of God that bringeth salvation hath appeared to all men, teaching us that denying ungodliness and worldly lusts, we shall live soberly, righteously, and godly in this present world, looking for that blessed hope and the glorious appearing of the great God and our Savior, Jesus Christ, who gave himself for us that he might redeem us from all iniquity and purify unto himself a peculiar people, zealous of good works. These things speak and exhort and rebuke with all authority. Let no man despise thee. These are pretty strong words. We should, because of the grace of God, live soberly, righteously, and godly in this present world. Why? We're looking for him to return. And we need to be ready when he returns. And what else did he say? He gave himself that he might redeem us from what? All iniquity, and purify unto himself a peculiar people, zealous of good works. Well, that's a mouthful. There's a lot there. And Paul is telling Titus, look, don't back up on this. You need to exhort this. You need to warn. You need to preach. You need to help people understand what their responsibilities are between now and the time the Lord comes. And we need to be ready for when he comes. You know what I love about the Lord? He never asks us to do anything that by his help we cannot do. He has never asked anything of you that if you would ask him for his help is not possible in your life. He never throws something at us and just throws it deep into the pool and you sink or swim. My mother worked at a motel third shift for a number of years. She was an accountant and worked the night desk, and that motel had a pool, and she would take the three of us, myself, my brother, and my sister, with her. So my sister had her license, and drop mom off and we'd go swim. for like an hour, and then my sister would drive us all back home. I was quite a bit younger, and I'll be honest with you, I couldn't swim. I never learned how to swim, and we were messing around that pool, and I kind of got over into the deep end of the water, and it's getting higher and higher, and I'm having a hard time, and I finally cried out to my brother, I can't touch the bottom. I can't touch the bottom. So my brother, being who my brother was, came over and grabbed my shoulders and shoved me to the bottom of the pool. And I came up spitting and gasping. He says, did you touch the bottom? God never does us that way. Look at Proverbs with me, would you? Proverbs chapter 1, verses Dr. Adkins read just a few moments ago. If we're going to live soberly and righteously and godly, that's going to begin with a willingness to actually hear instruction. If you are attempting to live soberly, righteously, and godly, and you're not in this book, you're going to fail. Because you really don't know what soberly, righteously, and godly means and what it requires of you. We need to be people that hear godly instruction. That is wisdom. The man that hears instruction is a wise man. Now, Solomon begins by reminding us that parental authority was our earliest authority, the first authority that we responded to. And we often hear words, but not with a heart that accepts those words as truth that we should follow. How many of you were told specifically something by your parents to do or not do, and you did not do it or you did it when you shouldn't have? How many? Okay, we don't always hear instruction and accept it in our heart as, my goodness, this is something I need to do. My little granddaughter, bless her heart, love her to death, was sitting in my lap a few weeks ago up in Tennessee. We're visiting with them, showing me to read her a book. Well, I had just fixed myself a cup of coffee. And I brought that cup of coffee over and sat it on the table on a coaster right beside where we're sitting. When I pulled her up in my lap to read the book, her eyes immediately focused on the coffee. And I looked at her and I said, now, sweetheart, don't touch that coffee. That's hot. Don't touch that coffee. And I'm reading the book, and she's not looking at the book, and she's not looking at me. She's looking at the coffee. And I thought, something bad is about to happen. Sure enough, her little hand shot out there, and before I could stop her, she flipped that coffee over, and coffee went everywhere. Table, me, chair. And I looked at her. This is typical of a parent. I looked at her almost like, you've lost your mind. I just told you not to touch the coffee. And she looks at me with this look like, you meant that? Often God tries to teach us, but we don't hear the words as though it's something we need to believe and follow and obey. Solomon had the instruction of David and Bathsheba. And he is the one who now says to his son, my son, hear the instruction of thy father and forsake not the law of thy mother. Must have had an impression on him if he had the same sermon for his son. Isaac had Abraham. Well, God knew Abraham would instruct his children. God said this in Genesis 18, for I know him, Abraham, that he will command his children and his household after him, and they shall keep the way of the Lord to do justice and judgment. Why did God call Abraham? Because he knew Abraham would teach his children and they would do right. They'd listen, they'd hear, they'd pay attention. Moses had Jochebed, all the professors of Egypt, all the learning, advanced learning of Egypt could not change what Jochebed had established in the heart of Moses. And when it was time to make a decision, he chose rather to suffer affliction with the people of God. What a teacher she must have been. There are tremendous life-altering advantages to listening to wisdom, to paying attention to God's teaching in our life and doing what he's asked us to do. Look at verse 9. For they shall be an ornament. What will be? The instruction of your father, the law of your mother. They shall be an ornament of grace unto thy head and chains about thy neck. What can you get by listening to wisdom? By listening to good, solid, godly instruction in your life. He says it very clearly. Ornament upon thy head. That is the equivalent of the Greek wreath of victory. An ornament unto thy head. You do realize that victory in your life is totally dependent upon your attitude toward biblical wisdom. He also said this, chains about thy neck. The chain about the neck was worn by public officials. It was worn by people that represented the king. It was worn by people with power and authority and influence. Now, if you want to be the person that will one day influence other people, if you want to be the person in a position one day to make decisions that will make things better for other people, if you want to live a life that will end at the end of it in victory, you need to listen to instruction and wisdom from God. And if you will, he's promised it. Wisdom leads to peace. Wisdom leads to success and prosperity. When we don't listen to wisdom, it's usually because we have been enticed by either an individual or a philosophy of unrighteousness. Now, Solomon understands that. So he's about to tell us what listening to unrighteousness will do. And those are the only two choices we have. We should live soberly, righteously, and godly in this present world. And what we should do, we can do. So Solomon says this, pay attention to unrighteousness, see how it operates, look at what it's after, and when you're faced with it, don't go there. He's trying to help us. I want you to examine with me this morning the biblical teaching concerning the nature of wickedness, the nature of unrighteousness. And I trust that after we've done this study together and walked through some of these verses, you'll recognize it in your life, you'll recognize the sources of it in your life, and you will run from it. Verse 10, my son, if sinners entice thee, consent thou not. Love to preach a message to you this morning entitled, Just Say No. Look what he says. What a bold and unblushing invitation to sin. Look at the invitation to wickedness. It is right out in the open. They're not even embarrassed by suggesting it. I doubt the person that said this even turned pink. If sinners entice thee, consent thou not. If they say, come with us. And there will always be in your life an enticement to sin. There will always be in your life an invitation to unrighteousness. You'll never get away from that. They say, well, that's not a problem for me. I recognize it. It says sinners. My son, if sinners entice thee, I recognize sinners. I know a sinner when I see one. No, you don't. The word sinner there doesn't mean someone you're going to spot a mile off. Someone who's obviously not walking with God. The word sinner there is the mildest word used for someone who is living an unrighteous life. It simply means to come up short. To miss the mark. We're not talking about people you can look at and peg them immediately. There's someone I need to stay away from. It's a very mild word. This is someone that could saddle up next to you and you would invite them into your company. And it may take a while before you realize that their philosophy is not what it should be. Have we forgotten that Satan himself comes as an angel of light? You're not always going to be able to spot the person in your life that's going to entice you into unrighteousness. You have to be extremely wise. Well, what do you mean entice? They're going to come up and say, hey, let's go burn something down. That's not what it means. That's pretty obvious. So what's up to you say, hey, let's go shoot somebody. Would you recognize that as being a wrong thing to do? I hope you would. This is different. The word entice here simply means roomy. Now, careful, college. I'm not talking about your roommate. Roomy, open. In fact, the word means to be open. To open or to be open or to be roomy. So what are they doing? This person that is this sinner that you're probably not going to recognize immediately as being a sinner is going to saddle up next to you and just get you to be a little more open-minded about things that you're closed-minded about right now. Just be open to things. Why are you so stuffy? Why can't you do this or do that? And I've always been leery of the young person who began a conversation with, "What's wrong with?" If you're walking with God, you're not concerned about things that are wrong. You're concerned about things that are right. So, you know, just be roomy, be open, be a little more open-minded about things. So what's he going to do? He's going to persuade you to be open to ideas, to attitudes, to behaviors in which you would not otherwise be interested. And we leave ourselves open to this by having a lack of Bible in our heart or a desire to please others before God. There'll always be an invitation. There'll always be an invitation to lie just a little, or to take that first drink of alcohol, or to smoke that first cigarette, or to try marijuana, or to take that relationship to a physical level. There will always be somebody around willing to offer you an opportunity in those areas. Someone will always be there to suggest or facilitate those actions. There will always be someone who will say, "Come with us." Your answer must always be no. If you're going to live soberly and righteously and godly in this present world, you're going to have to learn to use that little two-letter word. What do you tell him to do? Consent thou not. That's the opposite of yes. Consent thou not. Once that door's open, it's hard to close. Well, Joseph is a great example of what we should do when we're enticed. Here he is doing the best he could, walking with God, serving this man in a terrible situation that was not of his doing, just trying to live for God and make a difference and have a testimony, and he ran smack into Potiphar's wife. His hopes for freedom and reuniting with his family seemed dim. Dad was not there for him to disappoint. The total moral climate of Egypt was immoral and pagan and unrighteous. After all, who would know? Who would know? I'm a long way from home. I'm way away from my brothers. Dad's not here. Who's going to know? But that temptress had no answer to a refusal based on responsibility to God. And we're looking at a generation just about to step out there on their own. And you're not going to answer to anybody. You're going to be your own woman. You're going to be your own man. You're going to have your unique responsibilities. No one any longer is going to stand over you and tell you don't or do. And you're going to have to make some decisions in your life. Joseph said this, "How can I do this great wickedness and sin against God?" There will never be a day in your life when you do not owe God righteousness and godliness and sober living. It is the grace of God that teaches us. Did you catch that? Did you catch that? Over in Titus, I wonder if you did. "For the grace of God that bringeth salvation hath appeared to all men, teaching us that, denying ungodliness and worldly lusts." It's the grace of God. I don't want to live a righteous and godly life so Dr. Adkins will think much of me. I don't want to live a righteous and godly life so the young people here at this college will have respect for me. I need to live a righteous and godly life because it's by the grace of God I have the opportunity to do so. Amen. And it's by His grace He teaches us these things. The world says you're going to fall into immorality because that's your nature and you're just acting like every other person acts. You do understand, don't you, that the world thinks you evolved from an animal, so it does not surprise them when you act like one. They're just being normal. That's just their nature to live that way and act that way and talk that way. And unrighteousness is a normal thing. You're just acting like every other person acts. If I were a young person today, I would be terribly offended by the present liberal mindset that gives you no credit for a backbone, no credit for will, and no credit for common sense. You ought to stand up and say, I'm not an animal, I'm a child of God, and he's asked me to live this way, and that's exactly what I'm going to do. Because by his grace, I have the privilege of living soberly and righteously and godly in this present world. You know, you're going to make watershed decisions in your life. You can, and you'll make decisions that will establish your direction and determine the potential for the rest of your life. God says that any man can decide to live a righteous life if he will focus on the God that bought him and God's will for the life. You can live godly in this present world if you decide to seek, to hear, and to exercise wisdom. And there will always be an invitation to wickedness. There will always be a sinner enticing you, telling you, come with us. And you need to determine. You have to determine right now. If you wait until you're in a crowd and you're faced with it, and you're going to make yourself look pinheaded in front of these people, you're likely to cave. You need to make that decision right now. Right now, I will do nothing that offends the righteous God that loved me and bought me. Look at the motivation of wickedness. If you saw the motivation of wickedness, it might help you to make better decisions. Look at the second half of verse 11. Let's read the whole verse. If they say, come with us, let us lay wait for blood. Let us lurk privily for the innocent without cause. Let us swallow them up alive as the grave and whole as those that go down into the pit. Do you know what they're saying here? Do you understand the motivation of the wicked in your life and the motivation of wickedness as a whole? It's the destruction of righteousness. Solomon unmasked the true nature of sin. The true nature of sin is violence against holiness. It is the murder of righteousness. People who attempt to entice you into sin have as their motivation the destruction of the testimony of righteousness. Why? Because the testimony of righteousness reminds them of what they owe a holy God. And the less of that they have to see, the better they like it. If they can get you to sin, their sin can seem justified. Well, how do you know? Well, look at the word. The innocent without cause. Let us lay wait for blood. Let us lurk privily. Catch that phrase. Lurk privily. They're waiting in ambush. They're hiding. They're watching you. They're looking for an opportunity. We're going to lurk privily so we can just jump out and destroy that testimony that makes us so uncomfortable. For the innocent without cause, the innocent, the guiltless, the clean, the upright. Sin does not know any form of moderation. Sin will not tolerate any level of righteousness. The Word of God attempts to apply loving and common sense restraints, but sin will have none of it. Unrighteousness wants none of it. Wickedness wants none of it. Come with us. We'll lay wait for blood. We will lurk privily and take the innocent without cause. Wickedness wants the blood of the righteous. It wants to swallow you up and drag you down to the pit. And someone you know desires to destroy your testimony. You need to understand the motivation of wickedness is the destruction of righteousness. And when someone comes to you and tries to get you to do something you know will dishonor the principles of this book or the God of this book, you need to see their motivation. And their motivation is to drag you down to the pit. Their motivation is to destroy any semblance of righteousness that makes them uncomfortable. They're not your friend. And they will ruin you gleefully because they're waiting for blood and they just want to destroy. There's something else in the motivation of unrighteousness, and that is to replace trust. Unrighteousness wants to take you out from under a position of total trust for God and put you in a position where you're trusting something else. It wants to replace trust. Look at verse 13. We shall find all precious substance, and we shall fill our houses with spoil. The glittering allure of sin is an offer to swift and easy wealth. And by that I mean this. Sin promises you'll be better off and happier if you'll just come join her. Hey, come with us, because we're going to have spoil. We're going to have precious things. We're going to take things to ourselves that you don't have now. And sin always likes to show itself as an allure to something better than what you have now. Look, the grass is not greener on the other side. It's artificial turf. Precious. Precious means noble. Noble. Worthy. We're going to take from them the substance that is noble. We're going to take from them the substance that is worthy. And spoils even stronger. We'll take spoils. Spoils is a harsh word. It's the word used for an animal that spots its prey, stalks its prey, kills its prey, and eats its prey. It's a vicious term. So what does all that mean as far as replacing trust? They're trying to get you in a position where you are standing for God and loving God and speaking for God and have the desire to serve God with your future life, and they want to take you out from under that umbrella and put you somewhere where you'll trust something else. And some of you are already there. Jesus said this, "Seek ye first the kingdom of God and his righteousness, and all these things shall be added unto thee." Sin always seeks to satisfy needs and wants that have their origin outside of God's will. The drive and ambition to acquire things and trust in things is a trap that many young people in America have fallen into. Our wealth causes us to be greedy of seeking what others have, because once you decide that things are where you're going to put your trust, you will never have enough things. I pray for, I'm burdened for our international students that come here and they see the wealth of America and they are seduced by it. Let me tell you about the wealth in America. It has done nothing to enhance or strengthen our walk with God. Our wealth is a result of walking with and trusting God. And when we no longer walk with Him and trust Him, He can take it as easily as He gave it. Don't look at wealth in America and say, "Ah, that's what I'm after." God says, "Seek first my kingdom and my righteousness, and I'll add any of these things you need to you." Don't seek spoil. Don't get your eyes on something you're going to seek and you're going to stalk and you're going to kill it and you're going to eat it. That's what I'm after. No, always trust God for the next day, the next moment, the next meal, the next dollar in your life. And He will provide it if you'll just serve Him. The lust to acquire things is by its very nature not capable of being satisfied. Ecclesiastes 5:10 says this, "He that loveth silver shall not be satisfied with silver, nor he that loveth abundance with increase. This is also vanity." You like money? You like increase? You like things? Vanity. Empty. Say, "Well, Pastor, you don't know. You've never been wealthy." Well, that's true. I have never been independently wealthy, but I've known many people who were, and I'll tell you right now, it won't matter what your bank account says. There's no satisfaction in things. There I was with a youth pastor in Durham, North Carolina, and the church couldn't afford a youth pastor, so I had to get a job, and I was delivering milk to homes from like 12 o'clock at night to about 7 in the morning. I don't do that anymore. And I was this home delivery in the middle of the night. It was kind of nice. I could meditate out there. There was nobody on the road but me out there. And this big house, it was huge. I've never seen a house this big. I don't know how many square feet it was, but I could, the front porch light and a floodlight was on, but I still could not see the end of the house. It was out there somewhere. And I pulled up to this house, and I walk up on the front porch, and there's the milk box, and I go to put the milk in this box, and there are shears on the window, and I'm not a peeping Tom. It was just easy to see. I just walked up, put the milk in the box, and looked up, and there are shears on that window, and there sitting on the couch is a man. It's about 3 o'clock in the morning, and there sits the man in this huge, gargantuan home. His driveway from the road to the house was about a half a mile. He owned land. He had things at his gorgeous home. And there he sat in his house coat with his face in his hands at 3 o'clock in the morning. And I walked off those steps thinking, things don't give you peace. Things don't satisfy you. Things won't give your heart what God wants to give your heart. And wickedness tries to get you to put your trust in something other than the God that bought you and loved you and wants you to serve him. Jesus said, you cannot serve God and mammon. What a fascinating word. Mammon is from an Aramaic word meaning that which is to be trusted. You can't serve me and trust something else. You have to trust me, and I will meet every need you have. God says you'll either trust me or you'll trust things, and it's impossible to please God unless our trust is in God. According to Proverbs chapter 16, verse 16, wisdom is better than gold and better than silver. And God makes it a matter of pride that he'll meet your needs if you'll put your trust in him. There's something else about the motivation of wickedness. It is to create unhealthy relationships. Look at verse 14. Cast in thy lot among us. Let us all have one purse. Now, if you'll look at it, you'll notice in verse 11 to 14, let us appears four times. Let us, let us, let us, let us. They're trying to get you to come and join them. Wickedness wants to create unhealthy relationships. Sin likes company. Sin wants everyone to be equally sinful with them. Our educational system in this country majors on a word, socialization. Socialization is a buzzword for a herd mentality. Fit in. Don't be different. Be common. Be like everybody else. Think like everybody else thinks. But Proverbs warns against common purpose and common action with the world. We should make no attempt to imitate them or be like them. We should not seek common cause with them. You must understand that when it comes to sin and God's judgment of it, there is no safety in numbers. Amen. To join them won't help you. It won't protect you. When we seek commonality with the world, we demean ourselves and we stoop to the lowest common denominator. Why would we lean towards, because of sin, man has taken God out of religion, he's taken the supernatural out of Christianity, he's taken the authority out of the Bible, he's taken God out of education, he's taken morality and virtue out of literature, he's taken beauty and truth out of art, he's taken ethics out of business, and he's taken faithfulness out of marriage. Why identify with that? Now, because of all this, because of the motivation of righteousness and the invitation of unrighteousness and the invitation to unrighteousness, Solomon says, we need to think about this. And a decision has to be made. Look at verse 15. My son, walk not thou in the way with them. Refrain thy foot from their path. Path means beaten track, hard packed soil. This path has been taken by many. It's a well-worn thoroughfare. And he says to us very, very plainly, don't take that path. Many, many, many have. Don't you? You don't have to. You get to choose. But don't we love free will? We love free will. We preach free will. We rejoice in free will. Well, here's where free will gets tough. We like to preach free will, but we don't exercise godly free will very much. I can choose this or I can choose this. That's free will. You have an opportunity to look at a path. Life offers all kinds of paths, and we get to choose.

But if you graph that out on that angle to a point of reference somewhere out there, they're farther and farther and farther apart. And some of you are right now, you're right here at the vortex. You're right at the vortex. You've got to make a decision. Where am I going to go? And you say, well, this decision doesn't look like it would be all that much of a bad decision. It wouldn't take me that far from where I need to be. But you're not looking 20 years down the road when you're as far removed from holiness as you could possibly be. Your path will take you somewhere. Their feet run to evil, verse 16. Their feet run to evil and make haste to shed blood. That word evil is a Hebrew word that combines in one thought the action itself and the consequences of the action. They run to do evil. Why? Because they're not thinking about the consequences. The evil they're doing is going to have consequences, but they're not thinking about it. It's the very opposite of the Bible word discretion. Where I can look down the road and I can see where my action will take me. Discretion is wisdom. Running to do evil is not. So he warns us, don't take that path. Then he gives a word of wisdom, verse 17 and 18. Surely in vain the net is spread in the sight of any bird, and they lay wait for their own blood. They lurk privily for their own lives. Well, what's he saying? You ever try to catch a bird? With bait or a net that's easily seen by the bird? The bird's too wary. He sees that. He's not gonna come down and land in your net. What's he saying? You need to be wise enough that when you see the net, you don't land there. You need to be paying attention to what's going on. You see the trouble and you avoid it. Wild birds are very, very wary. But let's be honest. You can fool them, can't you? You can build a blind, you can lay out some decoys, and you can bring that wild bird in. And he said, our eyes need to be open. The enticement to sin may be so subtle that we may be lured into a complacent delusion. Well, how do I avoid that? How do I avoid being lured into a complacent delusion and faked out by something? I didn't see the danger coming. Psalm 1. Blessed is the man that walketh not in the counsel of the ungodly, nor standeth in the way of sinners, nor sitteth in the seat of the scornful. But his delight is in the law of the Lord, and in his law doth he meditate day and night. And he shall be like a tree planted by the rivers of water that bringeth forth his fruit in his season. His leaf also shall not wither, and whatsoever he doeth shall prosper. The ungodly are not so, but are like the chaff which the wind driveth away. Therefore the ungodly shall not stand in the judgment, nor sinners in the congregation of the righteous. For the Lord knoweth the way of the righteous, but the way of the ungodly shall perish. Sin is self-destructive. They lay wait for their own blood. They lurk privily for their own lives. The traps they set for you are their own traps, and they will fall into them. Don't fall into it with them. Men, since the very first man, have had to answer in their heart and mind a profound question. Will you follow God and seek wisdom or be enticed by the destructive forces of unrighteousness? The words of Paul ought to ring like a bell in our heart and our mind. They have certainly rung through 2,000 years down the corridors of time. We should live soberly, righteously, and godly in this present world. Solomon said, my son, if sinners entice thee, consent thou not. Just say no and live for him. Knowing he's coming, knowing he's bought you, and he's cleansed you from all iniquity, knowing that he loves you and has washed you and wants you to meet him in righteousness and godliness. Don't let this world entice you into believing. You need to be a little more open. What you need to do is consent thou not. Find a hymn book, would you? Turn to page 497. Page 497.

0: Search me, O God. You know who I'm talking to today? I'm talking to people in this auditorium that have been the person that enticed others to do wrong. And you ought to get that squared away in your life. I'm talking to people who have been enticed. I'm talking to people who are running with people who are enticing you. But you haven't made a move yet, one way or the other. I'm talking to people who were enticed in the past, and that sin still holds you in captivity. And you need to come and do something about it. And tell the Lord, I'm going to live in righteousness. I'm going to live in godliness in this present world. And I'm putting this thing behind me that I was invited to get involved in. And now I want to get rid of it in my life. The landing is open. Our altars are open. Whatever the Holy Spirit said to you this morning, I'd answer him. I'd answer him with my feet. And I'd come to him and say, I've heard the words of wisdom. And I believe they're words I need to follow. And I'm going to follow.
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2: Let's take our Bibles, please, and turn to Joshua 17, verse 12. Joshua 17, verse 12. Happy Thursday, everybody. Joshua 17, verse 12. And I'm going to preach a message I've entitled, Living with the Enemy. Living with the Enemy. Before we get into the passage and the meat of the message, let me talk to you for a few minutes about cheetahs. About cheetahs. Did a little study on cheetahs this past week. Here's one fact I found about cheetahs. You know, cheetahs were the only animals that Noah didn't trust on the ark. You know why? They were cheetahs. Oh, that was good. That was awful, wasn't it? That was like the worst dad joke ever. My kids are out there and their heads are bowed in shame. I can't believe that. But anyway, I didn't write that. I just found that online. All right, here we go. Cheetahs. I read this Oxford article after I read a few jokes. This Oxford academic article about cheetahs, and I found this fascinating. There was this research study done on cheetahs and their reaction to predators. Now, their main predators are lions. And so they want to stay away from lions. You say, Pastor Zach, why would they care? They're faster than lions. Well, they can't run all the time, so they have to sleep, okay? And then they have to be concerned for their cubs. So here's what the study would show. That they would play this dummy lion roar over a loudspeaker and see how the cheetahs would respond to this dummy lion roar. And what they found is when the cheetahs heard this, they quickly moved at least 100 meters away. So the study concluded that their desire for predator avoidance was greater than their desire for prey attraction. Let me say that again. Their desire for predator avoidance was greater than their desire for prey attraction. In other words, they'd rather go hungry for a while than live around lions. And so this speaks to us today as we consider this passage. In Exodus 23 and Deuteronomy 20, we read the record how that God told the nation of Israel to completely destroy the Canaanites. And I know that's a hard passage to read and we might not understand, but I think it's a pretty simple explanation why God said utterly destroy these people. God is basically saying, if you allow any vestige of Canaanite culture in the promised land, it will no longer be the promised land. They will corrupt you. So I promise this land to you, go in there, take it, take possession, and leave none of the inhabitants alive. So the passages we're going to look at this morning indicate that they didn't do this. The nation of Israel didn't fulfill their command to do this. And these passages give insight into why Israel failed in this regard, why they didn't drive all the Canaanites out. And since this whole account is a type of the path of the Christian walk, the path of promise to victory, rest, holiness, blessedness, we can take insight from these passages into why we should possess the land God has promised to us and live a victorious, holy life, and why some Christians choose not to. And I hope you're not one of those. Now, I want to be a blessing to you this morning. Many of you are seniors, and you're going off into your calling, and you're taking on the challenge of God's calling in your life, and I want to encourage you to take a path of purity, to have Christian character in this corrupt culture. So I want to encourage you. And then many of you, of course, are going home for the summer. Some of you staying here. But we all need this. We all need this. We're not much different than the tribes of Israel. And God promises to us victory over sin and temptation. And we need to believe that and appropriate His power to be pure and experience it in our life. We shouldn't toy with temptation. We shouldn't accept morally degrading influences or ungodly influences in our life. We shouldn't justify any sin in our life. We want to be pure before the Lord. We need to pray and prepare against these conditions that we find in this passage. Let's look at chapter 17 and verse 12, and we'll see from this passage three reasons why the nation of Israel were living with the enemy. They were in Canaan, but they allowed the Canaanites to stay there. Let's look at Joshua 17, 12. We see reason number one. It says, "Yet the children of Manasseh could not drive out the inhabitants of those cities, but the Canaanites would dwell in that land." First of all, we see the reason of weakness. The passage says they could not drive them out. This was said of the tribe of Manasseh. Later on, it said of the tribe of Judah. I think it was indicative of other tribes as well. That's why the Canaanites stayed there. They had accepted a condition of weakness. Although God had already promised, "I will drive them out with you. I will help you. I will strengthen you. No, you can't do it, but I'll do it with you. I won't do it for you, but I'll do it with you. You can drive them out." God had already told them that they could, but in a condition of weakness, they didn't. And so we see partial obedience. They drove some out. So they relied on God. If you read the passage, they relied on God to drive some of them out. But then they got to a place where they perceived it was just too much for them to go further, and they left some. They said, "These are too strong for us. We just can't do it." And you know, many of us, and I'm speaking to myself, I'm encouraging myself with this message. I pick messages, by the way, that speak to myself. I figure if they speak to me, hopefully they'll speak to other believers. I'm a normal believer. And so I'm speaking to myself here. Many of us, we do this. We accept partial obedience in our life. We're dealing with some besetting issue in our life, and it's going to take some diligent discipline to conquer that, and we might get to a place where we throw up our arms and we stop short of victory and we say something like, this is just too hard. I just can't help myself. You know, that's just the way I am. Or maybe we say, you know, it's really not that bad. It's not that bad. Now, here's God's standard for holiness. And I know this is a challenge, but let's all receive the word of God here. Here's God's standard for holiness for the believer. 1 Peter 1, 15 and 16 says this: "Our standard is to be holy as God is holy." You say, "Pastor Zach, that's impossible." Right. That's why we get up every day, pray against our selfish desires, and ask for God's strength, because we can't do it. But with God, we can. He wouldn't ask us to do that if we can't, by His grace. Be holy as I am holy. Ephesians 5:11 tells us, "Have no fellowship with the unfruitful works of darkness, but rather reprove them." Boy, that's a high standard. Have no fellowship with the unfruitful works of darkness. Have no close association with. Have no close identity with. Young people, our strength in this culture is in our distinction. If we're so much like the world, how are we going to win them to Christ? And so God says, don't have any fellowship with the unfruitful darkness, works of darkness, but rather reprove them. From a position of distinction, say, You need the Lord. You need the Lord. Here's another verse, James 1:27. Pure religion is described as keeping yourself unspotted from the world. Unspotted. When I think of this, I think of when I eat spaghetti, you know. I was eating in Four Winds yesterday and something came off the fork and landed right on my shirt and I had this little spot that was crying out to everybody. Hey, look at me. So I had this nice clean shirt, great, beautiful shirt, and one spot that anybody would see if they were standing in front of me. Right here. Whenever I wear a yellow tie, by the way, I've noticed it attracts spaghetti sauce. Yellow ties. Just a little tip there, guys. But anyway, I mean, I had this spot right there. Here's the standard God has put in His Word for every believer, not just pastors, every believer. God says, I want you to be blameless. Blameless? How in the world am I going to do that? By the way, blameless does not mean sinless. Blameless means this, that no one can put a handle on any major character flaw in your life. If you do sin, you take care of it quickly before God and others, and therefore you have a clean reputation. When you do sin, you get it right quick, so that no one could put a handle on any major character flaw in your life. Blameless. Blameless. Not spotted. Because that spot sticks out and everybody sees it. Here's another one, 2 Corinthians 7:1. We are to cleanse ourselves from all filthiness of the flesh, perfecting holiness in the fear of God. Because of an awesome reverence for God and a dread of His discipline, I am to perfect holiness. I'm to perfect holiness. I think it was Charles Spurgeon that said this, does anyone know how holy you can be? Now, all of us, I think, we have moments of purity and hopefully many moments of purity, but does anybody in the room know how consistently holy you can be? You know what I mean by that? All of us, including myself, all of us have room for improvement when it comes to holiness. All of us. You pray for me, I'll pray for you. All of us should be growing in our holiness. We're to be perfecting holiness in the fear of God. Look at this quote. We must not make it our aim not to sin very much. We must make it our aim not to sin at all. You say, Pastor Zach, are you teaching sinless perfection? Not as a lifelong standard, because none of us will reach that, but as a momentary standard. Shouldn't this be our aim? Shouldn't we get up every day and pray for this? Shouldn't we pray for a sinless day? And keep short accounts with God? Can you imagine a soldier making it his goal not to get hit by bullets very much? No, he doesn't want to get hit by bullets at all. And so that's how we pray. And the good news is, the Bible says, faithful is he that calleth you, who also will do it. God calls us to holiness, and He'll help us to do it. If we live in faith, not like the children of Israel here who lived in doubt and weakness and said, we can't do it, we can't do it, it's too hard from this point on. We need to, everyone here who wants to live holy and have a good reputation in this corrupt world, we need to pray against our doubts. We have to refuse to accept sinful associations and influences and habits that we settle into. We need to get up every day, and what did Jesus say? Take up your cross daily. Paul said, mortify the deeds of the body. Die to your flesh every day. So pray against your selfish desires and receive the strength of Christ to make you holy, because you can be holy. I'm here to tell you, young people, you can live pure in this world. It's bad out there, but you can live pure in this world. So don't accept weakness as an excuse, okay? Let's look at number two. So we see weakness in the passage. We see pridefulness. Look at the next verse. This is interesting. You see this shift in the next verse. So verse 12 says they could not. Verse 13 says they did not. Look how it reads. Yet it came to pass when the children of Israel were waxing strong. So they gained strength. You know, let's give them a break here. Let's be a little empathetic. They had been fighting for a long time. So after a while, they were like, wow, we can't keep this up. But after a while, they were back to strength. And it says they put the Canaanites to tribute. What? They just let them live there and taxed them, but did not utterly drive them out. So the could not turned to did not. Why? Because they saw some perceived financial benefit that was more important than obeying God. And so they said, hey, we've destroyed many of them. Let's just leave these few. Tell you what, these few, there's only a few. They destroyed the major cities. They left a few towns. They're in the minority now. Here's the mindset. We got this now. We can handle them. There's only a few. You know, they're in pockets around, but we can handle it now. Pridefulness. I spoke about this Sunday night, but let's consider this again. They, through pride, they justified this action. In fact, they might have had a good reason in their mind. Hey, we're going to tax these people and we'll use the money for God's work. Hey, we'll let them live, tax them, take their money, use it for God's work. Pride in our life leads to disobedience and compromise. We compromise when we use ungodly reasoning to make decisions instead of using God's word. We compromise in our life when we agree to accept some contradictory element in our Christian life that contradicts our testimony, that contradicts our identity in Christ, and we allow it in our life. That's a compromise. We convince ourselves to accept some sinful or worldly way because of the temporary perceived profit that we think outlasts or outweighs the lasting consequence. We say to ourselves, hey, it's not that big a deal. I've got this. I can handle this one. I can handle this. I can handle this in my life. You've heard this before. If I put some dirt in this glass of water, would the water make the dirt clean? Or would the dirt make the water dirty? Well, the dirt would make the water dirty. Nobody would drink that. So it is, the Bible says, with compromise in our life. That's why we need to see every evil as the enemy. Look at these quotes. What you tolerate today will corrupt you tomorrow. What you put up with today will take you down tomorrow. I think one of the, please consider this with me. I think one of the greatest areas that we need to consider in this regard is our entertainment. And you say, Pastor Zach, I mean, is there some way to entertain myself as a believer without feeding some deep-seated, you know, fleshly desire? I mean, do I have to listen to sermons all day? Is that what I have to do as a believer? Well, no. But I think there's some good entertainment out there. I found some. You have to search for it. I mean, if it doesn't have gratuitous violence, if it doesn't have, sexual images, if it doesn't have foul language, and there's a positive message where good overcomes evil and it's uplifting and encouraging, there's some good entertainment out there. You relax your soul, you refresh your mind, you laugh a little. When I was going through cancer treatments, I turned on the Three Stooges. You say, Pastor Zach, a little gratuitous violence. It wasn't gratuitous, it's fake, but I turned on the Three Stooges, and I'm telling you, laughter is a medicine to your soul. The nurses would come in and go, what are you doing? And I'd be laughing like crazy when I was in the hospital room there. And I tell you, it was a blessing to me. I watched them all, okay? That's my message this morning, a little Three Stooges. Amen? Will do you good. Try it. Amen. Okay. That is going to be a meme. I can just tell it right now. That's going to be a meme. All right. Hey, find good entertainment, but be careful. Don't fill your mind with the other stuff. And also, remember that many trivial things keep us from better things. Better thoughts about God. Better activities. Better things that we could be doing with our time. Be careful about this area. Don't in pride say, I can watch this, and this is not going to corrupt me. I can do this. I can go there. I can hang around these people. Be careful, pride will take us down. So weakness, pridefulness, last of all, laziness. Let's look at Joshua 18, 1 through 3. I know this is challenging. Let's receive it though. Let's look at this bad example, Joshua 18, 1 through 3. And the whole congregation of the children of Israel assembled together at Shiloh and set up the tabernacle of the congregation there, and the land was subdued before them. And there remained among the children of Israel 7 tribes which had not received their inheritance. And Joshua said unto the children of Israel, how long are you, what's the next word? Slack. How long are you slack to go to possess the land which the Lord God your fathers have given you? Take the whole land. Do you know to this day, the Jews have never fully taken their land of promise? It won't be until the millennium and Christ has to come do it. They have never taken it. To this day, they would not. He said, why are you slack? What are you waiting for? Get up and do it. And they have never taken it fully. They had done a lot of fighting. Major portions had been secured. They had part of it, but they decided that was enough. Maybe some of these tribes were living off previous spoils. Maybe they'd found a home with other tribes, but they were content to stay where they were and not take their promised portion. The land that was left to be divided was at a great distance. It was at the outskirts of the territory. And they said, if we do this, we're going to have to carry our families over there, drive our flocks and herds over there. Then we got to fight the Canaanites again and rebuild their cities. This seems like a lot of extra work. Too much work. When we think of this morning, I want to give you another animal picture in your mind. The Bible talks about slothfulness. Aren't they cute? They're very cute, aren't they? You like sloths? They say sloths are smiling all the time, but they have a low metabolism. And so they just go very slow. In fact, a sloth will sleep 15 hours a day. You say, that's my roommate, Pastor Zach. A sloth can only travel, if they wanted to, and if they tried, they could only travel 40 yards in a whole day. You know what that means, folks? Sloths don't go very far. Sloths don't ever go very far. You say, this reading your Bible thing, Pastor Zach, you know, getting up, reading your Bible, that's hard. That's hard. You know, prayer, that just, boy, I'd really like to do that. It's just a lot of work. A lot of work to pray. Yeah, I know about the Great Commission, but witnessing, that takes work too. I got to get out there, talk to people, deal with rejection. I just don't feel like it. You know why a lot of Christians aren't holy? They just don't feel like being holy. Hope I'm not speaking to many of you, because here's what I've found in my life. Holiness takes work. Purity takes work. Now, the benefits come down the road and they're amazing, but holiness is hard. God says, I'll enter the yoke with you. I'll lighten the load with you. I'll do it. If you trust in me, pray against your selfish desires. Commit your works to the Lord and your thoughts will be established. Commit yourself to Bible reading and prayer, and your thoughts and feelings will come in line as you do it. Commit yourself. Just do it. Spend time in prayer. To put in the effort. Ask God to help you to conquer your lazy spirit spiritually. Now, many of you work hard in sports, you work hard in your academics, you work hard on relationships, you work hard in many areas of your life. You're diligent people. Many of you are diligent, but you're not sloths. You're not sloths. Put the same effort into your relationship with God. Work out your salvation, and God will work in you both to will and to do. It's a cooperative effort. And you put in the work, and God says, I'll work in you to give you the desire to be pure, the desire to do my will. I will actually help you to do it. I'll give you the strength, the desire and the strength. If we ask God, pray against these spirits. Pray against weakness, pridefulness, laziness. Look at Titus 2:14. God said this through the Apostle Paul, who gave himself for us, Jesus, that he might redeem us from all iniquity and purify unto himself a peculiar people, zealous of good works. Zealous of good works. Christ wants to replace the spirit of laziness with a passion to be pure and productive in his will. And if we're not careful, if we give into weakness, if we accept pride, if we give into laziness, this culture will corrupt us. It will corrupt us. And we'll be not much different visibly in all practical ways, not much different than the unsaved people around. Not much different than the unsaved people out there. Here's what happened to Israel. They let the Canaanites live there. They lived with the enemy. The Canaanites corrupted them. Until the time Isaiah and Jeremiah and those guys came around, they were completely corrupted. There was a few left, a remnant. Most of them were corrupted. And then they went into captivity, went into bondage. Oh, God doesn't want that for any believer. God doesn't want that for you. Let's close with this verse, Ephesians 4:27. Neither give place to the devil. Be like the cheetah. Be like the cheetah. Don't live with the lions. Don't accept weakness. Pray against pridefulness. Take the path to holiness. Be diligent. Don't toy with temptation. Don't accept ungodly influences in your life. Don't justify sinful practices. Be holy. Be holy. It's the best way to live. It's the best way to live. As you leave here, that's our prayer for you. Be a pure vessel that God can use. God uses pure vessels. We're not sufficient. We'll never be sinless. But we reach toward the mark. We seek it. We pray for it. And God uses pure vessels.
1: Up next, a sermon from the former pastor of Campus Church, Dr. Jim Shetler. This is Rejoice Pulpit.
3: Incredible thought, but I'm also glad Jesus said, "It is finished," that it was all taken care of that one time. But praise the Lord for his love for us. It has been said, sow or plant a thought, reap a desire. Sow a desire, reap an action. Sow an action, reap a habit. Sow a habit, reap a character. Sow a character, reap a destiny. It all begins in our thought life. During World War I, there were literally hundreds of miles of trenches dug throughout Europe. And in these trenches, World War I actually occurred in trench warfare. Close to each other, the enemy would reach up, look over, shoot, and go back down and slowly take one trench after another. That is a great picture of the battle that is going on over our thought life between the spirit and the flesh. We need to understand that the battle for our thoughts is the greatest of all warfare that goes on in our life. So turn to 2 Corinthians chapter number 10. It was the passage I had Dr. Beamer read this morning earlier. And in 2 Corinthians chapter number 10, we see a little bit more about this warfare over our thoughts. The Bible says in verse 3, "For though we walk in the flesh," and that we do, we walk in our bodies. "For though we walk in the flesh, we do not war after the flesh." Our battle is not carnal. It is not fleshly. Our battle is spiritual. Our battle is over our thoughts and our soul. "For the weapons of our warfare are not carnal," in other words, fleshly, "but they are mighty, but mighty through God to the pulling down of strongholds." What are strongholds? Our next verse says an interesting word: casting down imaginations. It's interesting, this Greek word imaginations here is also the same word found in Romans 3:20, where it says, "Therefore we conclude that you are not justified by the works of the law, but rather by faith." It's interesting, the word conclude in Romans 3:20 is the same word for imaginations in 2 Corinthians 10:5. You say, what could be the parallel between these two words? Well, very easily. Our imaginations are the conclusions that we have come up with about life. And many of them are humanistic. Many of them are anti-scriptural. Many of them are against biblical values and principles. But we have concluded this is the way it is. Those conclusions need to be torn down. They become like strongholds in our life. Many of us have concluded that there are certain sins that we're never going to have victory over. Many of us have concluded wrong thoughts about authority. Some of us have concluded wrong thoughts about ourselves or about God. And these are imaginations, conclusions that we've come up with. And they become strongholds because of the thoughts that have built these up. The Bible continues. It says, "Casting down imaginations and every high thing that exalteth itself against the knowledge of God." We've got a battle going on between this desire of the knowledge of God with our new nature and our old nature that desires to exalt and lift up the things of this world and the flesh and its appetites, and bringing into captivity every thought to the obedience of Christ. For us to take into captivity every thought is almost going to be an impossible endeavor, unless the thoughts that are coming in are going through a screen, are going through a filter. This filter must be biblical thinking. Notice what it says, "and bringing into captivity every thought to the obedience of Christ." Well, we're going to have to be submissive to Christ. We're going to have to be under His authority, allowing the Holy Spirit to guide and direct. Then the Holy Spirit takes, like a spear taking someone into captivity, the Holy Spirit takes the Word of God that we've put into our mind as kind of, you don't stay in my mind. This is not a good thought. This is not a biblical thought. There still will be some that we will maybe have to discern and judge because they're very subtle, and we'll have to discern what's right and what's wrong. But we have so many thoughts that come into our mind every day. How do we do this? Verse 6 says, "having in a readiness to revenge all disobedience when your obedience is fulfilled." With this as our background, turn to Philippians chapter 4 and verse number 8. Philippians 4:8, we have been going through the book of Philippians, and we have decided, or I guess I have, to take a pause, stop for a moment, maybe do a sila, if you please, at Philippians chapter 4 and verse 8, and let's just consider one verse today. I do not believe over these last several weeks that we've done the book of Philippians that we have really stopped on one verse, maybe Philippians 3:10. But I would like to today just stop about this, because I believe our thought life is so important, and that we could use Philippians 4:8 as our screen, as our filter, if you please, to filter our thought life. How do we take our thoughts into captivity? We must do it by putting at the guard of our heart, Philippians 4:8. Having an understanding of these eight words, that anything that comes into our life will be filtered through these eight words. Look with me, if you would, at Philippians 4:8. Finally, brethren, whatsoever things are true. There's the first screen, the first filter. Whatsoever things are honest. There's the second. Whatsoever things are just. Whatsoever things are pure. Whatsoever things are lovely. Whatsoever things are of a good report. If there be any virtue and if there be any praise, think, meditate, reflect, reckon, take careful thought of, think on these things. If we were able to have a great handle on these eight words and be able to have them as so much a part of our life that every thought that we have will be filtered through, is that true? Is it honest? Is it just? Is it pure? Is it lovely? Is it a good report? If we could have a handle on these eight words and so implement them into our life that they would be a second nature, we could see victory in our thought life. I believe it's possible. But I believe we need to have an understanding of these words. The Spirit of God is going to help us. He wants to help us with this. So let's see what these words mean. Now, in order to do that, just giving you definitions, I didn't think would work that well. So I thought about illustration. And I thought that the best illustrations we could give for each one of these words would be biblical illustrations. So if you would, turn with me over to the book of Esther for just a moment as we look at what it means to be true. It says, whatsoever things are true. Look with me in Esther chapter number 4. The word true here has the idea of real. It is opposed or the opposite of fake, false, phony, not lies. But what does this mean to us? It means that we should live in the real world. Now, let me tell you something about the real world. So often it has been said, hey, you Christians don't live in the real world. Reality is that which is closest to the truth. The closer you get to truth, the closer you get to reality and real. Many times we as Christians live in a dream world. We live in a fantasy world. We live in denial of what is really going on in our life and in our family and in our marriage and in our ministries. And we need to filter the things that come through our life through truth, not the phony, not the fake, not the fantasies, but truth. In Esther chapter 4, Mordecai gives Esther a reality check. Look with me, if you would, Esther chapter 4, verse 7. And Mordecai told him of all that had happened unto him. Now, Mordecai is speaking to one of the servants of Esther. Esther is now established as the queen. Mordecai has found out the evil plot of Haman to destroy all the Jews, of which Esther is one of them. And Mordecai told him, the servant of Esther, of all that had happened unto him, and of the sum of the money that Haman had promised to pay to the king's treasurers for the Jews to destroy them. And he gave him the copy of the writing of the decree. Hey, if you don't believe this, you give this, you tell Esther I said this, you give her a copy. Let's have a reality check here, Esther. I want to give you truth, not falsehood, not fantasies. Esther, you're living in a dream world in that palace. Let me show you what I mean. Also, he gave him a copy of the writing of the decree that was given at Shushan to destroy them, to show it unto Esther and to declare it unto her and to change her that she should go in unto the king to make supplication unto him and to make request before him for her people. You need to present the truth to Esther, servant. You need to go tell Esther, this is the way it is. Well, I got to tell you, Esther struggles with it. Esther says, I can't go into the king right now. It doesn't work that way. And this isn't going to be good. And look down at verse 13. Then Mordecai commanded to answer Esther, think not Here you go. Here it is. Here it is. A reality check. You've been thinking the wrong way, Esther. You have got a lie in your mind, Esther. You have been believing falsehood, Esther. Think not with thyself that thou shalt escape in the king's house. You're living in a dream world. Esther, you're a Jew. Haman's going to have all the Jews killed. You are not connected to reality, Esther, if you think you're going to escape. This is a great illustration of what the idea of and whatsoever things are true is all about. It's being connected to reality and stop living in denial. Some of you almost in your thought life, I don't want to hear it. I don't want to hear about this. Some of you hear preaching that is exactly what you need, and you'll sit in a whole service, your eyes will be open, and it'll be look like you're listening, and you haven't heard a word. By the time you get out to the atrium, by the time you get out to your car, by the time you get to your class, you cannot remember one thing that was mentioned. The Bible says that whatsoever things are true, you need to think upon that which is true and stop living in denial and start living in the truth. In the real world is that which is closest to the truth. So the idea here, and then you know what? It finally got to her. For if thou altogether holdest thy peace at this time, verse 14, then shall their enlargement and deliverance arise to the Jews from another place. But thou and thy father's house shall be destroyed. And who knoweth whether thou art come to the kingdom for such a time as this? Then, after Esther believed the truth, then Esther bade them return Mordecai this answer. Go gather together all the Jews that are present in Shushan and fast ye for me, and neither eat nor drink 3 days, night or day. I also and my maidens will fast likewise, and so will I go in unto the king, which is not according to the law, and if I perish, I perish. She finally came to the truth. She thought about it. She believed it, and she was confronted with truth, not fake, not phony, not falsehood. She didn't live in a fantasy world anymore. She allowed the truth to be meditated on her mind, and she said, you know what, Mordecai is right. This is a true thing. Finally, my brethren, whatsoever things are not false, whatsoever things are not a phony, whatsoever things are not fantasy world, whatsoever things are not living in denial, whatsoever things are true, think on these things. Let me go to the next thing, the word honest. Now, the word honest is very interesting. You can turn over to Hebrews chapter 11. Hebrews chapter 11. Let's look at another biblical illustration. The word honest translated here is an interesting word. It's translated four times in our Bible. The other three times, it's used the word grave. Now, not speaking of the grave where you bury somebody, but speaking of something very serious. But I like the Hebrews 4:8 translation, whatsoever things are true, whatsoever things are honest. It has the idea of honorable, noble, high thinking, very grave matter. You know, it's interesting. It's referred to, the word is mentioned in the deacons in 1 Timothy chapter 3, I think it's verse 8. It says that the deacons ought to be grave. They ought to be noble in their thinking. They ought to be honorable in their thinking. And that's the word that's used in Philippians 4:8. Whatsoever things are true, whatsoever things are honorable, whatsoever things are noble. Hebrews chapter 11, let's look at verse 24. I think Moses is a great illustration of noble, honorable things. The opposite of this would be frivolous. Things that are silly. Things that are temporal. Things that are material. Things that really aren't going to matter at all. Whatsoever things are true, whatsoever things are honorable, think on these things. Well, I think that's what Moses did. Look at verse 24. By faith, Moses, when he was come to years, refused to be called the son of Pharaoh's daughter. Now, what did he do? He meditated. He carefully thought this out, and here's what he came to a conclusion. Choosing rather to suffer affliction with the people of God than to enjoy the pleasures of sin for a season. That is honest thinking. That is noble thinking. That is not thinking of the frivolous. That's thinking of the eternal. It's not thinking of the temporal. It's not thinking of the material. He made a choice. And his choice was an honest choice. It was a noble choice. It was an honorable choice. These are the things that we're supposed to be thinking about. Choosing rather to suffer affliction with the people of God than to enjoy the pleasures of sin for a season. Esteeming. Now, in order to esteem something, you have to value it. You have to reckon it. You have to contemplate. You have to do some accounting here. And what Moses did here was he valued a lot of things. He looked at all that he could have, but then he thought on that which was honest. He thought on that which was more noble. He thought on that which was more honorable, and he chose the incorruptible. He saw the invisible, and he did the impossible, because Moses was a right thinker. Whatsoever things are true, whatsoever things are honorable, honest, noble, of high character, think on these things. Look what he says. And for he had respect unto the recompense of the reward. By faith he forsook Egypt, not fearing the wrath of the king, for he endured as seeing him who is invisible. Whatsoever things are true, whatsoever things are honest, we spend so much of our time thinking about things that don't matter at all. Third thing, just. Filter it through the true things, the honest things, the just things. Now, the word just is a very broad term. And the word just has the idea of righteous. Thinking right. Just is right. It has the idea to do what's right. You ought to be thinking upon what is right. And specifically, you ought to be thinking about your duties, your obligations. You say, well, you're kind of pushing them. Not at all. Matter of fact, in the Bible, many times it's mentioned just men. Zacharias was a just man. There are many others that are just men. These are righteous men. These are men who do what's right, and they think about their duties and their obligations. You know what I thought about here was Daniel. Daniel 1:8, most of us know it. But Daniel purposed in his heart that he would not defile himself with the portion of the king's meat, nor with the wine which the king drank. Therefore, he requested of the prince of the eunuchs that he might not defile himself. Hey, I want to tell you something. Daniel didn't just pop off one day, hey, I'm not taking any of the king's food. Daniel thought. Daniel carefully reasoned and meditated in his mind. Daniel, what's right to do? I know nobody in Babylon knows the Levitical laws about eating. I know most of even the Jewish children and the Hebrew children that came over from Jerusalem, they've either turned their backs on the Levitical laws or the things what is right. They will have no other God before them, the Ten Commandments. But I can't do that. I know what's right. And whether I die, and tell me if Daniel, now I think Daniel had a faith. He did have a belief. Hey, you just give us this food, we're going to be okay. I honor the Lord, the Lord's going to honor me. But you know what? Daniel never thought he was going to be what he turned out to be. He just knew what his obligation was. He knew what his duty was, and he thought about his duty. He thought about his obligation. He was a just man. He thought just. He thought righteously. What's the right thing to do here, Daniel? It's not to take of the king's meat. And in the course of his meditation, he said, you know what, though? I'm not going to stick it in the face of the eunuch. I'm going to give him a request. Give us 10 days eating these vegetables. Give us 10 days eating this. He thought this out. This occurred in the mind of Daniel, and he was a just man. He was a righteous man. Finally, my brethren, whatsoever things are true, whatsoever things are honest and honorable, whatsoever things are just, what are you responsible for? You ought to be thinking on the things that you're responsible for. You ought to be thinking about the things that you're obligated to. And finally, brethren, whatsoever things are true and honest and just, the things that we're supposed to do that's right, that's what we need to be thinking on. Let me give you another one. Our next word, true, honest, just, pure. Turn with me to Genesis 39 and verse number 7. And it came to pass after these things, Joseph now finds himself in Potiphar's house. He basically runs the house. Potiphar's wife, who I believe was probably a beautiful woman because of Potiphar's position, Potiphar's wife has set her eyes on him. Whatsoever things are true, whatsoever things are honest, whatsoever things are just, whatsoever things are pure. The opposite of pure is polluted, dirty. Joseph is a great illustration of a young man who had a pure mind. Now, I realize that I'm taking the area of sensuality and talking about purity. And there's a lot of different ways you could talk about purity. But I think this brings it home to all of us. And it came to pass after these things that his master's wife cast her eyes upon Joseph. This is what she was thinking. She's thinking dirty. He's thinking pure. And she said, lie with me. But he refused. Why did he refuse? Because he had a pure mind. He was thinking on pure things. And said unto his master's wife, behold, my master wanteth not what is with me in the house. And he hath committed all that he hath to me. There is none greater in this house than I. Neither hath he kept back anything from me but thee. Because thou art his wife, how then can I do this great wickedness and sin against God? Here's a young man who has a pure mind. And friend, I want you to know, you can live this summer with a pure mind. Campus church member, you can have a pure mind if you think about pure things, if you think about clean things. Get that trash out. If you don't provide for your flesh sensuality, you're going to have a great victory in thinking pure thoughts. Joseph thought purely. Joseph thought cleanly. He put the right thoughts into his mind. Therefore, he was pure in his mind. It continues. She didn't give up. And it came to pass as she spake to Joseph day by day. So he's got a constant battle going on. He's got red blood in his veins. He's a young man. Tell me he doesn't have desires. Tell me he doesn't have physical desires. Sure he does. He's just like you and just like me. Then how was Joseph able to overcome this temptation? He thought with a pure mind. He had the right thoughts and clean thoughts. There isn't a soul in here that can't start thinking clean. Finally, brethren, whatsoever things are true, whatsoever things are honest, whatsoever things are just, whatsoever things are pure, think on these things. Let's look at the next one, lovely. Now, we won't take time to turn to the passage, but let me encourage you on the story. 1 Samuel chapter 25, Abigail. This is a great thing because the word lovely here has the idea of how to do things attractively, how to do things beautifully instead of ugly. That we are to think on, now, I know I got to deal with this situation, but how can I do this in an attractive way? I know I've got to deal with this situation, but how can I do this in a beautiful way? Our mind is supposed to be thinking on things that will bring attractiveness to the gospel of Jesus Christ. You know, Christian, sometimes you got the right thought, but you do it in the wrong way. You handle it not in a loving way. Finally, my brethren, whatsoever things are true, honest, just, pure, lovely. They are to bring attraction. They are to be beautiful the way that we handle things. And that takes a lot of thought sometimes. We got to think on things a long time. How we're going to present it to our children. How are we going to talk to our parents? Most of us, when we finally figure out what we should do, never take time to think on how we should enact it and how we should do it. Abigail's a great illustration. Abigail had a wicked husband, a foolish husband. And he took things that were beautiful and made them into ugly. But Abigail comes in, what a beautiful helpmeet. What a great completer. And she comes in and takes an ugly situation and makes it very beautiful to David, even to the point she gives this great dissertation to David. She did a lot of thinking about this. She knew she was going to bring some food. She knew what she was going to say about David was anointed as the king. She thought a long time in 1 Samuel chapter 25, and she did that lovingly. Finally, my brethren, whatsoever things are true, honest, just, pure, are lovely, think on these things. Boy, very quickly, let me just mention this good report. The good report. You know who I picked for that? Joshua and Caleb. We had 12 spies go into the land, and 10 of them, the opposite of a good report is a critical, cynical spirit. The opposite of a good report is the individual who picks

0: Spirit? Do you immediately complain and grumble? Do you immediately begin to murmur? Do you immediately begin to have this conspiracy theory about everything in your life? Oh, these people are out to get me. This is out. These people are against me. And you put together these conspiracy theories. That is not thinking with a good report. A good report believeth all things, hopeth all things, endureth all things. A good report is believes in God, and he looks at the positive and sees, hey, you know what? This is going to be a tough situation, but there's some good things that can come out of it. That takes some thinking. That takes, anyone can criticize anything really easy. It doesn't even take a mind. It doesn't take any thought to criticize something. But finally, my brethren, whatsoever things are of a good report, think on these things. It's going to take some thought to come up with the positive out of this. It's going to take some thought to come up with a good report, but Joshua and Caleb did it. Finally, my brother, whatsoever things are true and honest and just and pure and lovely and are of a good report, if there be any virtue, moral excellency, used Ruth for that, incredible moral excellency and praise. Nebuchadnezzar finally got his mind back together, right? When he praised God. When he finally stopped and praised the Lord, he got his thinking back right, and it made a difference. Friend, do you want victory over your thought life? Then you're going to have to start thinking right, and in order to take every thought into captivity, you're going to have to start putting some filters up. Have you been thinking biblically?
1: This is Rejoice Pulpit. And now, a sermon from a past chapel at Pensacola Christian College.
2: Matthew 26, we're going to begin in verse 36 and read down through verse 39. Matthew 26, let's begin, if you would please, in verse 36. Then cometh Jesus with him unto a place called Gethsemane, and saith unto the disciples, Sit ye here, while I go and pray yonder. And he took with him, notice this, Peter and the two sons of Zebedee, and began to be sorrowful and very heavy. Then saith he unto them, My soul is exceeding sorrowful, even unto death. Tarry ye here and watch with me. And he went a little farther and fell on his face and prayed, saying, O my Father, if it be possible, let this cup pass from me. Nevertheless, not as I will, but as thou wilt. This evening, for a few minutes, we want to look at this subject together, the decisions we make in depression. The decisions we make in depression. What do we do when we have a dark moment or a dark season or maybe a dark lengthy period of time? What are the decisions that God wants us to make? We're going to look at the example of Christ tonight. That trust be a blessing and a help to you. Let's pray together. Father, thank you for your word. Thank you for the joy it is to be here this evening and to reflect upon what you have done for us through the blood of Christ, and as we worship you and as we celebrate what you've done for us. We thank you, Lord, for not only the principles of your word, but also the narrative portions that, Lord, flesh out for us how to live, how to operate in a very broken and fallen world. Thank you for especially the example of our Savior and his incarnate ministry and all that that gives us to reach out and process and grab onto and seek to imitate as we seek to be more like him. And thank you, Lord, tonight that we have a word of God that brings all of our sorrows and struggles into the light and gives to us direction and hope and clarity. And we pray tonight that that would happen again as we yield to your word and your spirit. Accomplish your purpose in each heart and life this evening, we pray, in Christ's name. Amen. Your pastor and I were talking before church over dinner about several things, and he's from Michigan, and so we had to work through that as a guy from Ohio, and we had some fun with that. And then one of the things we were talking about was our dogs, and I don't know if I asked him what type of dog he has, but we have a pretend dog, okay? One of those dogs that looks a little bit like a cat. It licks its own fur sometimes or hair, and we have a little teddy bear is the breed that we have. And our dog is very impulsive. In fact, just a few weeks ago, I came home from a meeting I had at the church, and I walked through the garage, through the breezeway, opened the door to our home, and immediately my nostrils were met with a smell that was a bit strong, to say the least. And here our dog, just a few seconds or minutes before I'd gotten home, had bolted out the front door. This is at night, this is after dark, and just

0: ran after this creature that was in our front yard, which turned out to be a skunk. And so all of the aroma in that bathtub as my wife was bathing our dog and maybe using a few descriptive monikers about our dog that weren't so loving in that moment, processing what he had impulsively run toward. Can I just say to you this evening as we begin that often when we get into a difficult moment in life, we tend to react, we tend to respond in a way that is less than intentional. One author said this, "Our circumstances do not determine whether we live expansive and joyful lives or just exist in a small world of self-pitying depression, but the choices we make in light of those circumstances do." And so I want to encourage us tonight that we may be facing a discouraging season or struggle that's in front of us. The decisions we make in light of that are often how God enters our lives with fresh hope, fresh peace, fresh joy. And so here in our text tonight, we're in Matthew 26, and as the writer Matthew gives to us, we find now the context of this little dialogue between Jesus and his disciples, between Jesus and his Father, is in a place called Gethsemane. A place where olive trees were in abundance, and they would often press from those olives the oil, all that it meant to that culture in that day. In the midst of this place of pressure, Jesus Christ models for us how to deal with discouraging moments, depressing moments, dark moments that God chooses for our lives. And so the question tonight is this, in a day where we struggle with so many reactions to both our struggles and depression and others around us, how do we be more decisive in the midst of it? Can I give you tonight two decisions? And I hope these decisions will give to you direction as either you're counseling and encouraging someone, or maybe you yourself find yourself in this season tonight. These two decisions that help us process moments of despondency and depression. Here's the first one. Jot this down if you would. Number one, we need to admit. We need to admit when we're in a moment of discouragement or depression. I will tell you, there is nothing that the gospel of Jesus Christ cannot give to us hope, right? The light, the peace, the joy that comes through the gospel of Jesus Christ. Here's the one caveat to that. The only thing that the gospel of Jesus Christ cannot fully give us grace and deliverance through is the thing that we're unwilling to admit that we're struggling with. And so tonight, can I encourage you to be honest and maybe encourage others around you to admit where this despondency or this depression possibly is a part of your day-to-day existence? All right, look at the text now, and let's notice a few things Jesus models for us as he's in this moment of yielding to the Father and all that awaits him upon the cross and there at Calvary. Notice in verse 37 that it says this, "Then he took with him Peter and the two sons of Zebedee," that's James and John, notice this, "and began to be sorrowful and very heavy." A couple things I would encourage you to think about as it relates to admitting where we struggle in this area in our walk with the Lord and maybe something that's on our heart or our mind this evening. The first thing we need to do is we need to admit where we have feelings that need to be decided on, feelings that need to be managed, emotional struggles that need to be managed through the lens of God's Word. And I would give you just a few areas of where our dark moments. I don't know about you, sometimes I get discouraged just out of the blue. Do you ever have that? No, there's no reason. I feel down. I'm just emotionally not maybe what I was yesterday or what maybe I'll be tomorrow, and that struggle with our emotions. And there are some roots or foundations of those emotions that we have to identify. First of all, theologically, if you don't know Jesus Christ as your Savior this evening, one of the gifts that God gives to us is this gnawing sense, I'm missing something, that there's some hope, there's some peace that eludes me, there's some joy that I crave that I cannot find in this present world. And so those experiences of melancholy, God often uses to draw us into relationship with Him. Then for the believer tonight, as one author said, it's a myth that the profile of faith is always a smiling profile. Look at Scripture. Look at how often saints that God blessed and used and met with and worked through, that those very same saints were not in a smiling mood. They were not in a rose-colored glasses perspective of life and experience. And so even for the saved person, as we deal with this fallen, broken, and bruising world that we find ourselves in, often there are theological reasons for our emotions. And then psychologically, there are many things that feed into this, our mental health and making sure we're processing experiences through the lens of God's perspective. In fact, there's often trauma and things that happen in our lives that leave us in this condition psychologically where we are down. Now think about Jesus, for example. What was leading him to this moment of melancholy, this moment of depression, if you will, in a sanctified sense? It was knowing what was to come, right? For most of us, our struggle psychologically is what has already happened to us. There are folks in this room that you've been mistreated and others have taken advantage of you, and the struggles that go with living just in a broken world. And so there are things psychologically that we must work through with the help of God and His Word. And what's interesting to me is this, that often the very same mind that often is the source of much of our emotional struggles is also the place where God wants us to decide to trust Him and to obey Him and to move forward in these areas of need, that His Word gives us answers. And then lastly, I'd be remiss if I didn't say it this evening, that sometimes our emotions are connected to our body, right? Things going on physiologically at different stages of life, and those physical factors often feed into certain emotional lows or discouragement that we face. It's interesting, I've studied on this at length, and there are a lot of physical sources for us to experience melancholy or depression, and they're from more intense things to simple things, like even dehydration has been proven over and over in studies that can lead us into an emotional place that we would not prefer. And so we must be careful not to spiritualize what are physical-rooted issues. Now, all of that to say this, our emotions are often, if you will, like the warning lights on our dashboard of a vehicle. The light blinks, but the light itself does not fix the problem, right? And our emotions are often a thing that God has given us to warn us something needs to be addressed physiologically, theologically, psychologically. And so these warning signs, we must admit, voluntarily decide to run to God and to ask for His help. And so just this question as we begin, what are some of the specific manifestations of melancholy or depression in your life that you've yet to identify and to run to God with, the same God who gave you those emotions, and allow Him to give to you His peace and His joy? Now go back to the text and notice how Jesus deals with this moment, and I think provides for us a template, if you will, of how we can proceed in these difficult moments we may be facing. Verse 38, notice the first two words, then saith He unto them, my soul is exceeding sorrowful, even unto death. Tarry ye here and watch with me. All right, so first of all, we have to be decisive with our emotions. Number two, we have to admit with our words. We have to be decisive with our words. I have some training in counseling and do some in that area of ministry, and one of the things that I have read over and over is that talk therapy has been proven over and over to be just as effective as chemical therapy. Not discounting some of the other things that may be a part of dealing with these struggles, but talking it out, getting someone else to hear and share in the struggles that we're facing. Are you practicing that? Am I practicing that in my life and in my walk before the Lord? And notice two things Jesus does here that I find very fascinating. In verse number 36 or verse 37, He brings these two men together, these three men, Peter and the two sons of Zebedee, and notice He says, my soul is exceeding sorrowful even unto death. Can you imagine the disciples hearing that from the lips of Jesus? As Jesus is very honest about where He's at and what He's navigating, He speaks in a very unvarnished way. He just puts it out there. He speaks what's going on inside of Him. And I believe sometimes as it relates to the Garden of Gethsemane, we view that as a very tranquil setting. Jesus is very stoic. Jesus is very collected. And yet his words reveal that something different was going on in his soul. In fact, Luke's account, Dr. Luke, describes this moment of pressure for Jesus Christ. And he refers to what we now know a medical condition called hematohidrosis, where the capillaries in the forehead of Jesus Christ that feed the sweat glands under that pressure, they rupture. That's how intense this moment was for Jesus. And Jesus felt the need to share this and to articulate and to verbalize this struggle to these men that were before him. I can't get over that, the fact that Jesus Christ, he had all that he had going on, and he took the time to let these men in. And yet, if we're not careful, we're tempted to have what is a private struggle and an internal struggle without the help of those that God has providentially put into our lives. And so admitting with words. Notice also at the end of verse 38, he says, even unto death, notice, tarry ye here, notice these last words, and watch with me. Communal words, words spoken in community. I'm careful in how I say this because this is obviously a lengthy, loaded subject, but there are some that would believe that all anxiety and all depression is sinful. If a person is anxious, if a person is depressed or some other challenge, then they are always assumed to be in personal sin. Can I tell you, often that mindset or that default response hinders Christian community? And I would say to you, if that is your premise, and some may believe that tonight, there's at least one exception to that theory, and his name is Jesus Christ, right? Jesus here is suffering from depression, and obviously he never sinned. I believe on the cross, Jesus also suffered anxiety. My God, why hast thou forsaken me? And so Jesus here models for us how to process this in a way that is sanctified and structured and pleasing to the Father and yet honest about the struggle that is before him. And so if tonight this is you, you'd say, Pastor, this is me or someone I know, how can we encourage and help those that are navigating these challenges? Can I give you just a couple of practical things I've found to be helpful in my pastoral counseling as well as in my own life when I have been struggling in these areas? I would encourage you, first of all, to begin with God-given leadership that God has put in your life. Begin with the pastor, begin with the parents, begin with the friends that you know God has put in your life to help you and support you and seek out counsel and collaboration with those that God has put in your life. I would also say consult with your physician. Make sure that you're dealing with any physiological issues that may be contributing to that. And then just a couple of practical things. Number three, I would encourage you every day to get up and read your Bible and pray. I know that sounds like a really super spiritual answer, but there's something about taking your soul that doesn't feel so good and choosing to be in the Word of God, choosing to communicate to God. It's setting a tone and a tenor for the direction of your life, and so encourage you to commit to those spiritual disciplines, being faithful to church and all the things we know, and honoring God in those areas. So begin with God-given leadership, consult with your physician, commit to spiritual disciplines, and then lastly, let some friend into that struggle. Some friend that can be a sounding board and often a point of reference when everything is turned upside down by what you're struggling with. In fact, I would tell you this, of all the things that will help you and all the things that will assist you in this struggle, none will more so than Christian community. In fact, most of the struggles we have are the result of being alone and things that must be shouldered and shared together. Proverbs 11:14 says, where no counsel is, the people fall. But in the multitude of counselors, there is safety. Do you know this evening, brethren, that what we just did was counsel in many ways? Did not those songs cause your soul to soar? Did not those truths stir you? Music makes you, songs make you feel thoughts. They make you process on an emotional and a mental level the truths of God's Word. And so being together is often how God uses Christian community in our healing. All right, secondly, look at verse 39. Let's spend a few moments here as well, where Jesus, it says, he went a little farther and fell on his face and prayed, saying, oh, my Father, if it be possible, let this cup pass from me. Nevertheless, not as I will, but as thou wilt. Number two, this is key. So we admit where we're struggling. Number two, we submit. Any of you realizing that as you're moving into adulthood, for the younger folks in the crowd, or you've been in adulthood for some time now, that you didn't realize how good you had it as a child? Is any of you, has that resonated with you yet? As you get the umpteenth bill in the mail, or you're paying for everything for your own children, or whatever the case may be. The other day, a friend of mine posted this online. He said this, do kids realize how great they have it? And here was his reason, just one of many. They have people in their lives who schedule naps for them. Man, I want that. I want somebody to schedule me a nap today, okay? Can I just say to you this evening that to submit to God is not to submit to an executioner, as one author said. It is to submit to the surgeon. God is using the things in our life, every nuance, every nook and cranny of where we're at emotionally and mentally and physically. He is sovereign. He is using it for His intended purpose. And so we don't give in to these emotions. We give them unto the Lord. And as we do so, His healing, His hope, His presence enters into our lives and into our hearts. In fact, I would tell you this, the execution has already been done, hasn't it? This same Son we're reading of here, the Son of God, would go to the cross. He died for us, and because He died for us, we have all that that avails to us as believers. All right, so let me give you a couple things as we bring this to application tonight. Number one, how do we submit in this area? We submit with decisive prayer. Jesus here very intentionally takes what He's feeling and He directs it toward God through the avenue of prayer. In verse 39, you notice He says, "Oh, my Father, if it be possible, let this cup pass from me." Go down to verse 42. He went again the second time and prayed, saying, "Oh, my Father, if this cup may not pass away from me." Notice first it is honest prayer. He is honest with God about where He is at. The song we're familiar with this evening, "Counts Your Many Blessings," is a great song. It's a great song. But often with God, we feel that's the only thing we can share with Him. We can only count our blessings instead of also list our burdens. Verbalize to God in prayer. What a privilege that His ears would hear our prayer and not just our glowing praise, but also our struggles in honesty. One author said this, 2/3 of the Psalms are written in the minor key. Things said to God about where they were and what they were struggling with. They were honest with God in praise and in prayer. But notice also Christ is careful to end this prayer that He repeats 3 times. Notice at the end of verse 39, "Nevertheless, not as I will, but as Thou wilt." Again, verse 42, "If this cup may not pass away from me, except I drink it, Thy will be done." And so it's honest prayer, but it also is purposeful prayer. He is submitting to the purpose and the plan of the Father. I've observed this with pain that I've navigated, and some of you have navigated much more than I have, but pain without purpose is hard to shoulder, isn't it? Senseless pain, lasting pain, pain that comes out of nowhere and seems to accomplish nothing. But pain that has a purpose is viewed differently. If I were to ask you this evening, what is the opposite of depression or the opposite of some other struggle that you're facing tonight? For many of us, the first word that comes to mind when we hear depression, the opposite would be what? Happiness. Can I gently remind you this evening that ultimately the opposite of anything in our lives that's a struggle is not happiness, it's purpose. Knowing God is in control, knowing that there's a purpose to any and everything that happens in us and around us and through us, it is purposeful. It is from the hand of God. And far too often in our struggles, the reason they're unresolved is we're talking to everybody but God about it. Have you noticed that? Social media has replaced our prayer life. Let's be honest. We have time to pray. We have time to talk to God. We're talking to everybody and everything else. And in the process, we're abandoning the God who created us, the God who knows us, and the God who can heal us, the God who can help us. And so we access this comfort, we access this purpose and this mission of God through the avenue of prayer. What a privilege we have to come to Him. And so stop listening to your struggles, whether it be depression or otherwise, and start talking to that struggle in the presence of God and with the purpose of God in mind. Psalm 42:11 says this, "Why art thou cast down, O my soul? Why art thou disquieted within me? Hope thou in God." Stop listening to yourself. Instead, talk to yourself. You do so with a prayerful spirit. All right, lastly, look if you would at verse 40. And notice how this winds down, this dialogue between Christ and the Father and the disciples observing, and Matthew shortly to record it. "He cometh unto his disciples and findeth them asleep and saith unto Peter, What? Could you not watch with me 1 hour? Watch and pray that you enter not into temptation." Notice this, "The spirit indeed is willing, but the flesh is weak." Number two, so we submit with decisive prayer. Number two, we submit with decisive spirituality, a focus on that which is spiritual. I don't know if you ever had an experience where you're in a moment and you, for the life of you, cannot figure out what's going on. Something's off, but you can't figure it out. I had a situation like that just a few weeks ago. My son Landon, who is not with Ian and I this week, he's a sophomore, and he does a great job at cleaning out my car. And so I'd ask him, I said, "Landon, would you mind, bud, just sweeping out the car?" And he did so, great job as usual. And so he got done, and I decided to go out, get in my car, and pull it back into the garage. And so I, as I've done many times, got in the car, started it up, put it in gear, and then all of a sudden, the RPMs just like went through the roof. Like the car was lurching. I put my foot on the brake. It was just ramping up. I'm looking, what is going on? Just kept looking, put it back in park, put it back in gear. And I thought I was going to go through the back of my garage. The car was just lunging. I'm like, what in the world? And here, I had forgot to cover this in my little tutorial with my son of how to vacuum out the car. I have those real hard floor mats, like the plastic ones. And when he put the car mat back in, you know where this is going? He slid it on top of the gas pedal. And every time I would like try to stomp to get control, it would just make the car rev even faster. I would love to have video footage of my face for those 10 seconds of just literally sheer terror and confusion, okay? Can I say to you this evening that often when we're dealing with physical challenges, it's very hard to have spiritual perspective. When we're dealing with emotional ebbs and flows and all that's going on in the tangible, in the real time and space in which we live, often we lose our spiritual equilibrium. And so we need this decisiveness to make spiritual things the priority. While we acknowledge the fleshly roots of some of the things we struggle with, we must never prioritize it or cater to it in a way that set us up for further failure. And notice two things Jesus does here as we finish. First, he is vigilant in his spirituality. While the others are sleeping, including Peter, who said that he would stick with Jesus, come thick or thin, he confronts them, but he stays focused on what God had given him to do. And notice this little warning at the end of, or this little rebuke at the end of verse 41, "The spirit indeed is willing, but the flesh is weak." The flesh is weak. Most of us in this room that know Jesus Christ as Savior, we want to please God, don't we? We want to honor Him. We want to do right by Him. But the problem is we're parked in flesh. Flesh that is vulnerable, that's fickle, that's often subject to the whims and the pleasures of other things around us. And so we need something to ground us. We must be vigilant to have spiritual victory. We can have the best intentions, but if our body is not under control, we will not accomplish what we've set out to accomplish. And the best way I've heard this described is almost like the anchor on a boat. Ian and I, for a few minutes, went out to the coast this afternoon and just walked around for a bit, and boats bobbing on the water and the anchor that holds those boats in place. One author said this, "Surging emotions, like a tossing vessel, by degrees yield to the steady pull of the anchor, will find themselves attached to the mighty power," when we do so with our emotions, "will find ourselves attached to the mighty power of God by the choice of our will." Much of the ups and downs, not all, there's some exceptions to this, but most of them, the steady pull of the anchor anchored to what God has given us in His Word. All right, lastly, verse 43, he came and found them asleep again, for their eyes were heavy. He left them, went away again, and prayed the third time, saying the same words. Lastly, you notice he is focused. He's vigilant. He's also focused. They're sleeping. Jesus is agonizing. They're slumbering. He's focused upon what God has given him to do. This summer, my brother served as a missionary in the UK for 20 years or so, and we had the joy to finally visit him. He's been there now for 2 decades, both in Northern Ireland and then in UK proper. And we went and saw his churches. We did some touring and things of the area there this past May and June, end of May, beginning of June. One of the places we had the privilege of going to was this next picture I'm going to show you here, which is of a place called the Chartwell Estate. This would be the private residence of Winston Churchill. And what was interesting was them talking about not the man that we know and some of the things that he accomplished during World War II and staving off many challenges that were a part of the world in that day, was some of his own processing of the stresses and the challenges of being in that place of influence on the world stage. And what you're looking at is actually his private art studio. And they did not have all of them displayed, but total, Sir Winston Churchill painted 546 paintings, many of them landscapes and beautiful pictures. He had a gift at it in one sense. But his reasoning for it was this. He referred to his struggle in this area of depression as the black dog. This black dog would get on his back, he would get discouraged, he would get down. And often he would use things like painting to try to, in his words, cage the black dog. Cage the black dog. May I say to you this evening, many times we're using the same kind of things, techniques and approaches, to just as he found out, unsuccessfully navigate the darker moments of the soul that plague us all. And so may I encourage you this evening to not suppress them, not just cope with them, but come to God with them. Don't just use the physical. Allow God to enter into your life in a very spiritual and meaningful way. Let's end today, if you will, tonight in Revelation chapter 21. Would you go there for a moment? I love how God gives us the end of the story and shines back into the present tense this perspective that soothes us and steadies us and challenges us to live with faith and hope despite the dark day in which we live. Revelation 21, and in just a moment we'll read verse number 4. Before we do that, I wanted to read just a brief excerpt from a story I came across that describes this very well of how we should view these darker moments that we all navigate. An author said this, "My parents had just begun to build their dream home in the country, and they were so excited to watch the progress that they moved into an old trailer next to the building site. But before one nail was driven, my mom had a fatal heart attack. Dad loved mom so much that he would have been terminally dispirited without someone occupying her chair." So the author says, "I moved in with him. I left my home, my job, my friends to live in the middle of nowhere in a derelict trailer which seemed porous to every creeping, crawling species of insect native to Texas. Worse, the shadow of my mother's death was like the sky. It spread over everything. It blighted every vestige of joy and left me wondering whether the heavy cloak of depression that seemed to swallow me would ever lift. But then God used my little dog Baxter to show me that he would. On the night of a new moon, with a swath of clouds masking the steering stars, Baxter ran from the trailer into the woods after some varmint, sounds familiar to my dog, some varmint that proved to be too tantalizing for his terrier instincts. I was away visiting friends, so my dad took his flashlight and went to find my beloved dog. Well into his search, the flashlight battery died. There he was in the pitch of black, surrounded by thick overgrowth of scrub trees, ravines, and old barbed wire fences without a heavenly body for light or compass." She says, "When I came home the next morning, I found Dad sitting in his easy chair, drinking a cup of coffee in perfect peace, with one sheepish little dog at his feet. After regaling me with his harrowing tale, I asked, 'What did you do?' He looked at me almost quizzically and said, "I just sat down." "You just sat down?" I asked. "Yes, Margaret, I knew the sun would come up in the morning." There it was, the answer. In the deepest, seemingly inescapable nightfall, the sun always rises. Look here in Revelation 21, and we see this being described for us in a way that is tremendous, to say the least. Look at verse 4. "And God shall wipe away all tears from their eyes, and there shall be no more death, neither sorrow nor crying. Neither shall there be any more pain, for the former things are passed away." What I love about God is He tells us what He's going to do. "I shall do this, and I will do this." And here's what that means for us. If God is going to do some things, and He says, "I shall," that also motivates me to do the same. If you're going to do this, then I'm going to do this. If you're going to do that, then I'm not going to do this. So this revelation of the sun, which is to rise, no matter how dark the moment we find ourselves in this evening. Think of this. When you are born, you look like your parents, with all of their emotional health and unhealth and physical features, etc. When you die, you look like your decisions. When you die, you look like your decisions. Not discounting where we all are at tonight and maybe some things uniquely that you're facing, but I'm telling you, we have a choice. We have a will, and we have those around us God has put to help us decide our way through these darker moments. Here's the question, and we'll pray. Will you honor God by deciding to admit and to submit in the areas of depression you see in you and around you? Let's pray. Father, thank you for your word tonight. God, I don't know where each person in this room is. You do. And Father, I pray that you've met that one or two or however many, Lord, this evening, that they themselves are in a moment of intense melancholy. They're in a moment of despair, a despair that seems like it will never lift. And I pray that you would first come to them, comfort them, Lord, reveal to them that, Lord, you have a way forward for them, that ultimately all things will be reconciled to yourself. You'll remove all that feeds our anxiety and our depression and our sorrow and our fears. Lord, help us not only to rest in that, but to move forward in light of your revelation, to move forward with honesty and humility and community. Thank you for this church, a place where regularly we are encouraging one another in singing and fellowship and study of your word. And I pray, Lord, for the unique challenges that either these in the room are facing or those they care for dearly, that are at home or out of state, that, Lord, they have limited access to. I pray you would give them wisdom on how to be a blessing and encouragement to them. Thank you for Jesus, who came into real time and space and gives us a way forward, shows us the steps, shows us the decisions that draw us into your will. Give comfort, give peace, give challenge to each tonight. Help us to live in light of your truth. And we'll thank you and praise you for it in Christ's name. Amen.
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2: In our busy world, family time is frequently neglected. It is vital that we give attention to our families while we can. And it is especially important to give attention to what God says in His Word about our homes. For the next few moments, let's join Scott Pauling as we open the Scriptures and find God's message for your family.
3: For the last several weeks, we have been walking through the Old Testament, looking at great Bible principles for our families. We've been spending some family time together and trying to work on our home life. Well, today, I want to draw your attention to the last verse of the Old Testament. It is found in the book of Malachi, Malachi chapter 4 and verse number 6. I hope you'll mark this verse in your Bible. It is full of truth for us, but it is a verse that reveals something about the heart of God for families. Remember that God is our Heavenly Father. Family started with Him, and God's intention is always that family would reflect His design, His purpose. Here's the verse, Malachi chapter 4 and verse number 6, "And He shall turn the heart of the fathers to the children, and the heart of the children to their fathers, lest I come and smite the earth with a curse." And we know, of course, prophetically, that God is talking about future events, what He's going to do when He restores all things, when He sets up His kingdom. Oh, how wonderful it's going to be, what God is going to do on this planet, all the division and strife and contention. He's going to take care of that. Only the Prince of Peace can bring real peace. And so we know prophetically there's a great message here, but there's also a great revelation of the heart of God. What is the heart of God? The heart of God is always that the hearts of fathers be turned to the children and the hearts of children be turned to their fathers. By the way, you'll notice that the opposite of that is curse. You see, the blessing begins at home. The blessing begins when fathers and children are both in their rightful place and their attitude towards God and one another is what it ought to be. We used to use this verse frequently in youth ministry, speaking to parents. Notice the divine order. It begins with God turning the heart of fathers to the children. Do you know why we're losing a generation of children? Why they rebelled against authority? Because somewhere we didn't have our heart engaged toward them. The hearts of fathers must be toward sons and daughters. We're living in a day of absentee fathers and distracted parents. And then when the hearts of fathers are turned to the children, guess what happens? The hearts of the children are turned to the fathers. This is God's heart for the family in every generation. Remember, we're in the Old Testament still, and you'll find this is true in the New Testament, and it is true today. We're getting ready to begin to enter the next phase of our study on the family by moving to the New Testament. But before we do, and having paused here just briefly today at Malachi chapter 4, verse number 6, I'd like to do something just a little different, if you'll permit me. I'd like to share with you some things God has been teaching me about my family. I mean this. These are not things I prepared for you. They're things God's been speaking to me about. In fact, they're written in the flyleaf of one of my Bibles as things God is teaching me. They are, if I may say it this way, lessons from a fellow student. See, we're all in school, all of us. The Christian home is God's great classroom. That's where the rich lessons of life are learned. And we dads especially, we like to think we're the teacher. And we are to be teaching truth, but the real teacher is the Holy Spirit. And every member of the family is a student, not just the children. The Holy Spirit is teaching all of us. And so here are some lessons God is teaching me, turning my heart more and more to my children, and I trust turning the hearts of the children to their Father, and even more to the Heavenly Father. Perhaps they'll be applicable to your family. Number one, God is teaching me to make the most of the evenings. Evenings matter. Remember in Genesis, the evening and the morning were the first day. The evening and the morning were the second day. The Jewish day started in the evening. That's found all through Scripture. Evening, morning, and at noon will I pray and cry aloud, Psalm 55:17. Why? Because how you end one day really is how you're starting the next day. If you want to have a better day tomorrow, then start this evening to set the right tone in your home and to seek God. Then, develop a regular family altar. I must confess to you, we failed in this. But we must all work at praying more with our spouses and praying with our children, sharing a portion of Scripture, having a time, making it a priority where we're discussing spiritual things. The key to this is just starting. Start somewhere, but start. And then God is teaching me, number three, to limit the influence of media in our home. It's fine to have media. Good things can come through that channel, but it stifles the imagination. If you're not careful, it wastes time. It replaces meaningful conversation. So you got to guard it. You got to limit it. Limit and guard carefully what comes into your home. And then, number four, he's teaching me to do something fun as a family every week and have a little fun every day. I still believe God's people ought to be joyful people. The greatest thing my parents ever gave me was a happy Christian home, and I want my children to know that. I want my kids to see a merry heart that does good like a medicine. They say that the average child laughs 500 times a day, and the average adult, 50-year-old, laughs 11 times a day. Something happens to us, doesn't it? Have some fun with your family. Mom and Dad used to set aside every Friday night as family night. Whatever you choose to do, have some good times and make memories with your children. Number five, he's teaching me to practice showing affection. When was the last time you said, I love you? Hug and kiss one another. You may say, well, that's just not the way we are. Well, someday you'll wish you'd had the opportunity to do it again. So show affection today. Number six, plan family events together and let everybody look forward to them. Plan a trip. Plan a day away. Anticipation's a big part of the fun. But plan family events together. Number seven, get outside. Take a walk. Listen to the birds. Throw the ball. Get a dog. Enjoy the creation around you. But get outside the house into God's creation. And then God's teaching me, number eight, to spend some time alone as a couple regularly. Keep the communication lines open. By the way, you have to work at that. Schedule it. Number nine, never argue in front of your children. You may have discussions in private about things and even disagreements. But before your children, keep peace. Make peace. Number 10, and my wife has been so good about this, play good music around your home. Sing together. Have Christ-honoring music playing even in the background. It will help the tone of your household. Number 11, don't belittle any family member for bringing up a topic of conversation. I must tell you, I have done this at times. Don't embarrass someone. Encourage people to talk. And learn to listen. Those of us who are talkers, we like to talk, but sometimes we just need to keep our mouths closed and let others talk. And then number 12, teach every member of the family to love the pastor and the local church. Look, encouragers are made, not born. Teach your children to pray for others and to encourage God's servant and God's people. Number 13, always speak positively about your local church and spiritual authority. Remember this, if you're tearing down spiritual authority, you may be tearing down the one authority that is the only hope your child has at some point. Don't be critical. Be an encouragement. And then number 14, spend time talking about Bible messages after each church service. You know, the old Puritans said this was the role of the father, that fathers should have a conversation after every church service about what did we learn, what are we going to do with it. And then 15, I wrote this down, practice the principle of the Sabbath with your family. And we all know the Sabbath, that was the fourth commandment. I'm not talking just about the Ten Commandments here. I'm talking about an eternal principle that there must be a day of rest. There must be a time where we slow down, where we rest and worship. Hurry is not always holy. These are some things God is teaching me. I share them for two reasons. First, because perhaps one of them will resonate with you. What's true for one is often true for many people. And then secondly, just to ask you, what is God speaking to you about right now? What's the homework you need to do? Ask the Lord to help you today to begin right where you are. May God turn the heart of the fathers to the children, the heart of the children to the fathers, and all of our hearts back to God.
4: For more resources for your marriage and family, visit us at etj.bible and click on the Take the Next Step link, where you'll find many Bible resources that will strengthen your marriage and equip you to raise your children in the ways of the Lord. We highly recommend Scott's book, New Testament Marriage. In it, you'll discover timeless biblical principles from the husband and wife team, Aquila and Priscilla. And these principles are very applicable to your marriage today. From all of us at Enjoying the Journey, thanks for listening today. And until next time, we pray that you will enjoy the journey.

0: This is Rejoice Pulpit. 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
1: Take your Bibles, please, and turn with me tonight to Galatians chapter 1. Galatians chapter 1 in your Bibles. And I hope those who are here for our camps will really stay with me this evening, because I think we have something here from the Scripture that'll be a great practical help to you in your Christian life as you live day by day. And I know it certainly will be for those of us who are here as part of the Campus Church family. In Galatians chapter 1, I've already earlier pointed out to you the words of verse 3. Look at them with me, please. Grace be to you and peace from God the Father and from our Lord Jesus Christ. Now turn to the last chapter of Galatians, would you please? Galatians chapter 6. And look with me at the very last verse. Verse 18. Galatians 6:18. Brethren, the grace of our Lord Jesus Christ be with your spirit. Amen. Now we don't have time to do this tonight, but let me suggest for you a little Bible study. The four Gospels in the New Testament tell us about this wonderful grace of God toward us, how much God loves us. Because the four Gospels tell us the story of the Lord Jesus Christ. And the book of Acts talks about how that wonderful message of grace was beginning to be preached around the world. If you will start with the very next New Testament book after the book of Acts, and that's the book of Romans. And if you'll look at chapter 1 of Romans, you will discover it begins with grace and peace. If you go to 1 Corinthians, a book which is written to a first century church that had some really serious problems in the church, there is a little bit of scolding which goes on in that book. But if you'll look at 1 Corinthians chapter 1, as a matter of fact, verse 3, you will find grace and peace from God toward His people. 2 Corinthians chapter 1, verse 2, you'll find the same thing. Trace that all the way through the epistles in the New Testament, you will discover that they all begin and end with grace and peace from God the Father and from His Son. You might think that perhaps it would end there. If you go over, for example, to the book of Hebrews, which is dealing with some real problems of discouragement on the part of Christians, and there is some real serious instruction for them in the book of Hebrews, but if you go to the book of Hebrews, you will find that same grace and peace. As a matter of fact, in chapter 3, verses 14 through 15 of Hebrews, and chapter 13, verse 25, do a little study of this sometime. You will discover when you get to the last book of the New Testament, the book of Revelation, which is a book of judgment. I think you all know that. But the book of Revelation, chapter 1, verses 4 through 6, begins with grace and peace. Revelation chapter 22, the very last chapter of that book of great judgment, verse 21, there you find the wonderful grace of God again. So, in my last two occasions of speaking to you, we've talked about that wonderful grace. Do you remember that Ephesians chapter 1, verse 6, that little phrase at the end of that verse describing us as accepted in the Beloved? Do you work so hard to try to get somebody to accept you? You are accepted of God tonight if you are in the Beloved. If you've trusted Jesus Christ as Savior, God loves you. You are the object of His grace and His peace. You are accepted. But some would say, we need to be careful about all this talk about grace and peace, because perhaps God's people are going to be tempted to think that they can just go out and just sin and sin and sin. After all, if we are the objects of God's grace and mercy and the objects of the peace of God, then Does it really matter how we live? Maybe we ought to just go ahead and sin. Turn in your Bibles with me, if you would please, to Romans chapter 6. This is a parallel passage to the book of Galatians, which talks about the wonderful grace of God toward us. And in Romans chapter 6, the Apostle Paul addresses that very question about sin. If we're the object of God's grace, then maybe we just have license to live as we ought to, as we want to. Well, look at his words in Romans chapter 6, verse 1. What shall we say then? Shall we continue in sin that grace may abound? God forbid. How shall we that are dead to sin live any longer therein? And so I think while we are talking about grace and peace and wondering at the goodness of God, we need to ask ourselves that question about our responsibilities. And the title of my message tonight is Grace Brings Responsibility. I'd like for us to look at that subject for just a few moments by looking at several observations from the book of Galatians, chapters 5 and 6. So you have your Bibles open to Galatians. Turn to chapter 5 and follow along as I read to you, for the sake of time, a number of selected verses from these chapters. I want you to follow so you can see this from the scriptures for yourself. Beginning with Galatians chapter 5, verse 1, we see these instructions. Stand fast, therefore, in the liberty wherewith Christ hath made us free, and be not entangled again with the yoke of bondage. Verse 5. For we through the Spirit wait for the hope of righteousness by faith. For in Jesus Christ neither circumcision availeth anything, nor uncircumcision, but faith which worketh by love. Ye did run well. Who did hinder you that ye should not obey the truth? This persuasion cometh not of him that calleth you. Verse 13. For brethren, ye have been called unto liberty. Only use not liberty for an occasion to the flesh, but by love serve one another. Verse 16. This I say then, walk in the Spirit, and ye shall not fulfill the lust of the flesh. Verse 19. Now the works of the flesh are manifest, which are these: adultery, fornication, uncleanness, lasciviousness, idolatry, witchcraft, hatred, variance, emulations, wrath, strife, seditions, heresies, envyings, murders, drunkenness, revelings, and such like, of the which I tell you before, as I have also told you in time past, that they which do such things shall not inherit the kingdom of God, but the fruit of the Spirit is love, joy, peace, long-suffering, gentleness, goodness, faith, meekness, temperance. Against such there is no law. Verse 25, if we live in the Spirit, let us also walk in the Spirit. Chapter 6, verse 7. Be not deceived. God is not mocked. For whatsoever a man soweth, that shall he also reap. For he that soweth to his flesh shall of the flesh reap corruption. But he that soweth to the Spirit shall of the Spirit reap life everlasting. And let us not be weary in well-doing, for in due season we shall reap if we faint not. Very quickly, I'd like to give you several observations from these verses that we've just read. Listen carefully. They're very practical. We're talking tonight about the responsibility which we have in God's grace. If I could put it another way, we're talking tonight about the key to being able to live victoriously as a Christian. There is an answer. So listen carefully as we look at these verses. My first observation is this. It doesn't sound very theological, but it makes sense. It is, we tend to put the cart before the horse. Now you may be saying, where in the world is that and what we read? Look with me, if you would, please, at chapter 5, verse 16. In Galatians chapter 5, verse 16, we read these words, this I say then, walk in the Spirit, and ye shall not fulfill the lust of the flesh. But we tend to put the cart before the horse, because you know what we say in our lives, practically speaking? Don't fulfill the lust of the flesh, and then you'll be spiritual. Don't listen to the wrong kind of music and you'll be a spiritual Christian.

in the Spirit. It says, walk in the Spirit and you won't fulfill the lusts of the flesh. The second is a result of the first, not the other way around. If a man or a woman or a boy or a girl or a college student will walk in the Spirit, then the lusts of the flesh will not come out in that person's life. Those deeds of the flesh we read through. I'm not going to read them again, but let me remind you of them. Verse 19, all these wicked sins, adultery, fornication, hatred, envyings, all these things. We tend to say, well, now, if I can just not have envy in my life, if I don't commit adultery, if I don't hate people, then I'm a spiritual person. But that's not what the Bible says. The Bible says, walk in the Spirit, and then you won't fulfill those lusts of the flesh. And chapter 5, verse 22 tells us what the fruit of the Spirit is. Notice it's not our fruit. It's not your doings. It's not what you and I produce in our lives. It's what the Holy Spirit produces in our lives. If we walk in the Spirit, He will bring these things out in our lives: love, joy, peace, long-suffering, etc. But my first observation is we tend to get the cart before the horse. We go at it backward. We think our deeds make us spiritual, when it is the Holy Spirit who makes us spiritual, if I may use that language, as we walk in the Spirit. Now, my second observation is this, because you're probably asking yourself, so what does it mean to walk in the Spirit? And I'm going to talk about that tonight. And that brings me to my second observation from this passage of Scripture. It is, we walk in the Spirit by faith. Look, if you would please, at chapter 5, verse 5. This is the first step in this business of walking in the Spirit. Galatians chapter 5, verse 5. Do you see it in front of you? For we through the Spirit wait for the hope of righteousness by faith. A couple of weeks ago, we started out talking about the fact that we go through these struggles in life and we have victory and then we fall and sin and we go through this cycle of struggles. And we talked about the fact that it's God who works in us both to will and to do of His good pleasure, that this business of walking in the grace of God is the grace of God, and that is accomplished by faith on our part. And this verse we just read, chapter 5, verse 5, talks about that faith. Verse 5 tells us that there is going to be a day when we are going to be like Jesus Christ. Do you long for that in your life? I hope you do. High school students who are here as campers, is that a hunger in your soul? I hope it is. I think it's true for most of our college students. Deep down in your heart of hearts, you want to live for God. Well, may I tell you on the authority of Scripture, there is coming a day when you and I are going to be presented before Him faultless, the Scripture says. He is going to do that. And so, if we walk in the Spirit, we're going to have to understand and accept by faith that God is going to accomplish that work in our lives, and we wait for the hope of righteousness. That expression means just what it says. I want to be like Jesus Christ. That is the hope of righteousness. And we wait for that by faith, believing that God can and will accomplish that in us. And so walking in the Spirit begins by trusting God for what He has promised He will do. And trusting God, we call on Him to do that.

0: But grace brings responsibility on our part, and that brings me to my third observation in this passage of Scripture. We are to sow to the Spirit. Look at chapter 6, the last part of verse 8. Do you have your Bibles open there? Galatians chapter 6, verse 8, the last part of the verse. He that soweth to the Spirit shall of the Spirit reap life everlasting, and let us not be weary in well-doing, for in due season we shall reap if we faint not. We have a responsibility to sow to the Spirit. Now you say, what does it mean to sow to the Spirit? Well, the illustration which is being used in Scripture here is the illustration of the farmer sowing seed. In the olden days, he would scatter it. He would toss it out in the direction of the furrows that he had plowed. And this is talking about our scattering the seed of our lives. What direction are you scattering the seed of your life in? Are you scattering toward the Spirit or toward the flesh? Let me see if I can be a little more clear on that. Let me ask you, don't answer out loud, of course, but in your heart, personally, let me ask you this question. What is the sin, the shortcoming in your life that comes to your mind first, right now? The thing that you have to deal with. We're all made of that flesh. The Scripture says that all of our temptations are common to mankind. I know you have some. I do. What is it that comes to your mind first? Okay, then. How do you deal with that? How do you sow the seed of your life in that area? I know that in this day in which we live of great communications and not only the printed page, but television and the internet and DVDs, that there's a real temptation in the lives of many Christians toward lustful thinking and viewing things which we should not view. That's true for teenagers as well as adults. That's true for girls as well as the fellows. Well, if that's a temptation for you, how do you sow your seed there? Could there be someone here tonight who, if you're serious about sowing to the Spirit, who would say, I can't handle that area. And my computer is getting me in trouble. And so in my life, I'm going to make a decision, maybe even not to have a computer. Men and women lived for nearly 6,000 years without computers. It is possible. It's a little harder today. Let me ask a parent here tonight, is television creating great difficulties in your home? Is your heart bothered because you realize that in your home the television sits there and just spews it out before you and your children? Well, then how are you going to sow your seed? I'm not saying that nobody should have computers, and I'm not saying no one should have televisions. I'm asking you, how are you going to deal with it? How are you going to sow your seed? Are you going to sow in the direction of the Spirit? I don't know what the Holy Spirit would have you to do, but have you asked yourself, or are you just letting it run on? We're to sow to the Spirit. But let me hasten on, because I have another observation connected with that. Did you notice in that passage in Galatians chapter 6 that there are no non-sowers? In that passage of Scripture, you are either sowing to the Spirit or you are sowing to the flesh. If you are an adult who in years past has had a real problem with the sin of alcohol, and you're still tempted in that area, Do you find yourself a table close to the bar in a restaurant to eat your meals? Well, you may be sowing to the flesh. You're casting your seed in the direction of the flesh. Maybe in your life, I'm only asking, I can't tell you what your specific needs are in your life, but I can give you some principles from Scripture. Maybe in your life, you've come to the place where you need to say, I won't even go in a restaurant which serves alcohol, which means you won't go into many restaurants nowadays, because most of them do. But maybe you have to do that to sow to the Spirit. But I will tell you that if you just say, I'm not going to sow, that's not an option in this passage, because if you don't sow to the Spirit, you are thereby sowing to the flesh. There are no non-sowers. Another observation I have from this passage of Scripture is that the harvest, the things that come out in the life, we talked about this earlier, but they don't produce spirituality. It's the Holy Spirit who brings out these qualities of spirituality in the life by His grace through faith as we sow in His direction. And there is a harvest. Look in your Bibles at Galatians chapter 6, verse 7. Be not deceived, God is not mocked. For whatsoever a man soweth, that shall he also reap. Are you experiencing in your life some of those deeds of the flesh found in chapter 5? Adultery, fornication, uncleanness, looking at filthy things, lasciviousness, idolatry, witchcraft, all of those things, envyings. Are you experiencing some of those things in your life? Well, the Bible teaches us that that is evidence that you have been sowing to the flesh instead of to the Spirit. The book of Romans warns us a great deal about sowing to the flesh. Ultimately, it brings death. And I think sometimes we read over that too lightly. When the Bible speaks about death, it means death. And if we sow to the flesh, we will have these deeds of death that come out in our lives. And if a child of God continues on and on, even while the Holy Spirit convicts him, there may come the time in his life when his life is shortened. God is not mocked. If a man sows to the flesh, he's going to have these deeds of the flesh coming out in his life. But if a man or a woman will sow to the Spirit, he will begin to see the Holy Spirit producing the fruit of the Spirit in his life. My dear friend, we stand within the grace of God. God is not at war with you tonight if you've trusted Jesus Christ as Savior. But grace brings responsibility. And our responsibility is to understand by faith that God is the one who is able to work these things in our lives. And our responsibility is to sow to the Spirit. Not just let it all hang out, because neutrality is not an option. You either sow to the Spirit or to the flesh.
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2: He's coming. He's coming. We can almost hear the sound of his footsteps at the threshold, and our hearts with gladness bound. All around us men are seeking, turning blind eyes to the light, longing, fearing, but not yet daring to escape from sin's dark night. Yet the message is so simple: I will surely come again. That's the glad news of the gospel ringing sweetly through earth's plain. When he comes, may I be ready, watching, praying, working still. Though he tarry, may I daily learn more perfectly His will. I don't believe it'll be long. He's coming soon. Are you ready to meet Him? Come on, wake up. It's a wonderful thing to be a Christian. Wonderful thing to witness for Christ. I think the most exciting thing I've ever done in my life, I know the most exciting thing I've ever done is to win a soul to Christ. I was witnessing to someone not long ago, trying my best to win them to Christ, and I was trying to impress on the urgency of the gospel. I said, I led 7 people to Christ 1 year who died that year. 1 within an hour. I said, wouldn't you like to be saved? He said, not by you. Wanted to get somebody else to lead him to Christ. My record wasn't too good on staying alive after you got saved. I have a friend in Dallas that is a pastor and preachers. I'm going to tell you, that's the most exciting thing in the world. Preachers have the strangest experiences. We used to gather together every Monday to show that we'd resigned that week, because we all resigned every Sunday or Monday. We can't do this any longer, it's too tough. But we'd share experiences. This preacher told about going to visit somebody. We had ways that we visited a home. We complimented something in the home, you know. Sometimes you look at an ugly child and you want to say, that's a beautiful child, and you don't want to lie. So you sure don't want to say, that's an ugly child. But this old boy, he could get himself in more trouble. He looked at the woman's little daughter and he said to her, how old is your little daughter? She said, she's 5 years old. Oh, he said, she's gorgeous. Beautiful little girl. They sat there for about 10 minutes talking about different things. And he looked at her again. He said, by the way, how old is your little 5-year-old daughter? Woman said, she's still 5. So they were leaving. He had an assistant pastor. They were leaving. Have you been in these houses where the closet is right by the front door? There's a hall closet there. His assistant went in the closet, the hall closet. And if that wasn't enough, Gary followed him in there. True story. I'm still telling the truth. Old Gary came out and the woman looked at him, and he looked at her, and the woman said to him, she's still 5. Strangest things happen to people. I wanted to be a soul winner so badly. I just wanted to tell somebody about Jesus right after I got saved. And the preacher said, I knew if you sat down close, sometimes he would use you to work the altar. And he told me, I want to use you to work the altar. I think you can do that. And I practiced it on my wife. My wife's been saved about 50 times. I used to lead her to Christ every day. I'd have to show her how, because I was practicing. Well, I was waiting. I wanted to do it in church. I was waiting. I was sitting there, and the invitation was extended, and here comes an old boy. He's just weeping. And the preacher looked at me, and he said, so I got up and came down there. I was ready. I had my Bible, old Schofield Bible. He said, show this man how to be saved. Now, what you do, I got him down there, and I said, I'm going to show you what Jesus says you have to do to be saved. And then I'll lead you in prayer, and you can ask Jesus to save you. He said, wonderful. And he was crying. And I had my arm around his neck, and I went through the plan of salvation with him, and I said, now, we're going to pray. I'm going to pray, and I'll lead you in prayer, and you can ask Jesus to save you. He said, okay. So I said, dear Lord. He said, God, save me. I said, ain't your time yet. I said, I hadn't prayed yet. He said, wait till I pray. Y'all don't really believe I did that, do you? I did. It's a true story if I ever told one. The wicked flee, Proverbs 28:1, where no man pursueth, but the righteous are bold as lion. You know, you can ask anybody just about any question, but the difficult thing is to ask them, do you know Christ as your Savior?
3: You talk about rejection, you're afraid. That's a difficult thing. But it's just as natural with me as breathing. I get on the airplane, I'm going to ask the person next to me, I don't care who it is, if they know Christ. I've yet to have one of them curse me out. I've told them, I've had them to say, it's none of your business. And I say to them very kindly, that's the only business I have. That's the business I'm in, asking people about Jesus Christ. You know, we do not have many heroes today. And yet the world has been filled with heroes. This country is great with heroes. The Bible is great with heroes. But God is looking for a man. God is looking for a woman. God is looking for a young person who will just be a hero for him. I was watching television, the CNN, before Fox had a news channel. I was watching CNN when the flight went down in Washington in the Potomac River. You probably, before your time, you wouldn't remember it, but a flight took off from Dulles Airport and went down in the river. Some people got out. One of the stewardesses got out of the plane and was on a piece of ice. You remember that? Any of y'all remember that? And she was in shock. And it was pitiful. You could see her. The cameras were on her. She was trying to swim on that piece of ice, laying on top of the piece of ice. There were men lining the bank watching. It was freezing cold. The river is frozen over. And all of a sudden, one of those guys from that bank jumped in that river, icy river, and started to swim out toward that woman. And it got me so excited that I jumped up in my own house and scared my wife to death. I said, go get her! Go get her! Thrill me to death! Thank God for heroes. Heroes of the Bible, Moses, Abraham, the father, the faithful, and the friend of God. Moses, who delivered the children of Israel. David, the man after God's own heart. Samson, the strong man. Great heroes in the Bible. There have been heroes in the world. Garibaldi, Wellington, Churchill. I love Churchill. Great heroes. Heroes in America. How filled with heroes our great country. Washington. Father of our country, old Abe Lincoln, who said, 67 years ago, our fathers brought forth upon this continent a new nation, conceived in liberty and dedicated to the proposition that all men are created equal. Now we're engaged in a great civil war, testing whether that nation or any nation so conceived and so dedicated can long endure. We're met on a great battlefield, that war. We're met to dedicate a portion of that field as a final resting place for those who here gave their lives that that nation might live. It's altogether fitting and proper that we should do this. But in a larger sense, we cannot dedicate, we cannot consecrate, we cannot hallow this ground. You made a statement in that address that was wrong. He said, the world will little note nor long remember what we say here. That's a misnomer. That's not true. We remember that. Abe Lincoln, Robert E. Lee, that great Southern general. He said of Robert E. Lee, he was what he seemed to be. Simple and spiritual. Nothing better could be said of a man. Simple and spiritual. Then Alvin York, the hero of the First World War. I've been to Jamestown, where his home was and where his church was. Became a great preacher. Then old Audie Murphy, most decorated soldier of World War II, winner of the Congressional Medal of Honor. Great heroes. You say, well, I'd like to be a hero, but the truth is I really don't have a war to fight. I may be a hero now if I had a war to fight, but I don't have a war to fight. I don't have anything to do to make me a hero. Oh, yes, you do. It's a very simple message today. There are three opportunities before you that are greater than all the worldly acclaim, greater than anything any man can do. And I want you to listen to them. They're very profound, yet they're so simple. Save a man, save a woman, save a child. Not from a burning building, but from a burning hell. Not from drowning in a lake or a pond, but from drowning in the cesspool of sin. Not from physical death, but from spiritual death. The greatest thing on earth a person can do is to save a man, save a woman, save a child. You see, if you save a life, it's temporal. A person's still going to die, barring the return of Christ. But if you save a soul, that's eternal. Never will die. Can't take it away from you. But what is it to save a man? Well, come with me if you will. Let me tell you. Here's a man who was raised in poverty, raised without the guiding hand of a father. He's destined for eternal life without Christ. He'll live forever in hell. He cries out as he staggers about in the darkness of sin, trying to find that door that unlocks to happiness in heaven. He cries out with David, "No man cares for my soul." Oh, yes, God cares. The Lord Jesus cares, the Holy Spirit cares, but they need a hero. And God chooses an unlikely hero, a little short fat preacher. He arms him with the sword of the Spirit, the Word of God, and sends him to an address there in the western section of Dallas County. He arrives at the house, knocks on the door, and young man comes to the door. His name is Clyde Box. They've set a trap for him. They do that. It's legal. When you're so winning, it's legal to set traps. My mother had set the trap for me. She said, "I'll keep him home. And you send some soul winners by and they can lead him to Christ. He's ready." I thought my mother had lost her mind. She was talking to me and she said, "Let's look at the Bible." She opened the big Bible there on the coffee table. And she said, "Read that to me." And I read some scripture. I said, "My mother's losing it." And I was reading something to her and she said, "Look at there, there's Jesus." I said, "I don't believe that's him." She said, "It looks like him to me." I said, "Okay, there's Jesus." She was trying to keep me there. Then the knock came. Then the battle was on. The Holy Spirit was thick there. I didn't know it. I had no idea. The man introduced himself to me. We were supposed to have gone to high school together. I didn't remember him. He was a little older than me. You know, and you're in college, 3 or 4 years is nothing. Some have been here 7 or 8 years and still trying to get a 4-year diploma. but he began talking to me about Christ. He said, "You know you're a sinner?" I said, "You don't have to stay there very long. I know that." He said, "If you die like that, you'll pay the price for your sin. You'll go to hell." And my heart got to racing. I knew that. I said, "I've known that all my life." He said, "But God loves you." I said, "You'll have to explain that to me. Do you understand it?" "I don't. I have never really completely understood the love of God. Why? Why did he love me?" "But I've experienced it. There's a difference." I said, "I believe that." He said, "Now, would you like to be saved?" I'll never forget what I said to him. I said, "I'll tell you one thing, preacher. If he'll take me, I'll certainly take him." We bowed our heads together and I asked Jesus to come into my say, in my heart, be my Savior. Now, nobody got too excited about that right then. Mayor didn't call and say, hey, preacher, we want you to come down tomorrow. We're going to give you honor. You're a hero. Didn't say that. They didn't have him down at the steps of the city hall putting a ribbon around his neck. Nothing like that. But I submit to you, heaven got excited. Someone in heaven shouted, ring the bells! Ring the bells! The bells of heaven rang out. A soul has been redeemed. And one day in heaven, at the judgment seat of Christ, that little short preacher, come here. He'll get his medal then. He'll get his reward then. A man's been saved. Save a man! Save a man! What is it to save a woman? Sometimes that's testier. Because girls are perfect. Oh, they might admit they're sinners, but they're perfect sinners. I think so too. I love them. I have four daughters. They're all perfect. I led them all to Christ. And I'll tell you something about girls, about my daughter. My youngest daughter, she's my singer. She goes sometimes, she married a preacher, and that's not really kosher. He thinks she's supposed to sing for him all the time. That's not true. I had her. I was part of it anyway. I have another son-in-law. I have two sons-in-law that are preachers. Another one that has a church in Arkansas. He's a hick. She went up there with me and my wife. Now, she's a grown woman, has two grown daughters. She went up there with me, Betty and I, to preach. I was going to preach and Tammy was going to sing. Now, I'm telling this for a reason. This is precious. Tammy, we got there to my daughter's house and it's time for bed. So they gave us their bedroom for Betty and me. And then Tammy went in the kids' room and got on the top bunk. Not a wise idea for a woman who has nightmares. Only one in the family that has nightmares. Alligators get in the bed with her. Snakes and vultures and things of that nature get in the bed with her. So we're Betty and I are not even asleep. We're lying in there and we hear, ah! And they always holler, Papa! That's what my grandchildren call me, so my children call me that too. And I'm running in there, and Tammy has had a nightmare and sat up in the bed and hit her head on the ceiling. And it knocked her out of the bed, and she's hanging by one leg. Well, I got her down on the floor, and I made sure she hadn't broken her neck, but it knocked her out. So, of course, she's a grown woman, but she had to sleep with my wife and me that night. I had to stay awake and keep ice on her head and neck and make sure she's okay. But she said something to my wife I want to share with you. That's the sweetest thing could ever be said. She said, Mama scared me to death. I thought I'd kill myself. Knocked me out, but she said I could hear my daddy's voice. And she said, I thought if I can just get mom from my daddy, I'd be okay. Now, you can have all the worldly acclaim you want. I'll take that. I'll take that grown woman that said, if I can just get my arms around my daddy, I'll be all right. We had some young people at Brook Hollow when I was pastor there that were crazy. Y'all are all about half nuts anyway. That's young people just crazy. They got so excited about winning people to Christ. They'd have people down the aisle every Sunday. I had 125 saved one Sunday and baptized 75. They just soul winning. They'd go to the Bronco Bowl. It was a place where the kids gathered, and that's during the hippie culture too, and there's wild people out there, and they go out there and pass out tracts. They're out there passing out. They're hoping they're going to get in jail, so I'll have to come get them, and I'm hoping they're not going to get in jail. They thought themselves being Paul and Silas. They met a young woman, had a baby in her arms. She had married a boy that was in Vietnam. She was too young. She quit high school because she got married and got pregnant and had this baby. And they led her to Christ, standing there in the Bronco Bowl. She found out where the church was. It was way in south part of Dallas. And she said, "I'll be there in the morning." So they told me about it, and I looked for her and didn't see her. I said, "Well, she just couldn't find it." Well, she did get lost. But I was given the invitation. I saw a young woman come in, a beautiful young woman with a baby. She still had the baby in her arms. She came forward and said, one of the girls had led her to Christ last night, and she wanted to make it public. So she got in our church. I baptized her, and she came to me a little later on, and she said, "You know, I have some money from the government. I can go to college. Where do you recommend?" Well, then I recommended Tennessee Temple. I recommend Pensacola. No longer any other college but Pensacola. You tell that to Dr. Horton. So there was my love offering. So she went to Tennessee Temple, and about the time she was getting saved at the old Bronco Bowl, my young people all crazy going out and witnessing, winning people to Christ. By the time she was getting saved, there's a boy, a missionary in Australia, was leading another kid to Christ, and he wanted to go to college, and he recommended he go up to Tennessee Temple. They met in that school up there. They fell in love. They got married. You know where they are today? On the mission field in Australia. That's what it is to save a woman. Now, no one called up that young lady, I don't even know who it was, that led her to Christ and said, "Hey, you're a hero. We want to give you a medal." But I submit to you, every soul that is saved through their ministry, she had a part in. She is a hero. You want to be a hero? Save a man. Save a woman. Save a child. Whatever you write on the heart of a child, no water can wash away. The sands may be shifted when billows are wild and efforts of time may decay. Some stories may vanish. Some songs be forgot. But this graven record, time changes not. Whatever you write on the heart of a child, a story of gladness or care, that heaven is blessed or earth has defiled, will linger unchangeably there. I thank God for the privilege of it. I get feel excited when I come down here because I love the youth. When you get my age, you get to liking young people a lot better. Thank God for you. Now, when I first got saved, I was a young man, and they gave me a class of 12-year-old boys. Terrible mistake. I didn't even like them. They were mean. They wouldn't come. I couldn't control them, and you can't beat them. But then there's one kid came in named Alvin Caldwell. Alvin's hair had never been combed in his entire life. He had two cowlicks in front and two in the back. It just stood up all over his head. But he had a smile that lit up the place. I got to like it. I used to quit every Monday. I'd tell the preacher, I said, I can't teach these boys. I'm not spending any time with them. I can't teach them. But he had talked me into staying, and I stayed. And then I got to liking it after I met Alvin. My wife said, I thought you didn't like him. I said, I like Alvin. He's. I just like to see him come. Well, Alvin's was from a broken home, and he wanted me to come by and talk to his mother and talk to him. He lived three stories up in an old tenement house there on 10th Street. Bugs everywhere, filthy place. I went up to see him. His mother came to the door and said, Alvin wasn't there, but he had told her about me. And she said, would you come in? He'll be back in just a little bit. And I thought, well, I'll get to lead her to Christ. So I went inside and we talked. She said she was saved when she was young. And she wanted to get back in church, but St. Alvin really was interested. I stayed 30 minutes, I think, and I got out. I said, I'm going to go. I'll come back another time. And I went to the door and opened the door, and there he stood. He didn't even have a shirt on. It was December. But he just had one. His mother was washing it. And he was outside playing without a shirt. He came in. That hair, of course, was sticking up all over his head. He came in. He said, you told me that Jesus would save me. I said, he sure will, Alvin. He and I knelt on the floor there, and I went through the plan of salvation with him, and old Alvin asked Jesus to come into his heart. Now, I told him, we always try to get people to come make a profession. There's no growth if they get saved and they just get into the Lord. So I said, now you come Sunday. Don't you let me down. You be here Sunday. He said, I'll be there. Sunday came and he didn't show up. Boy, I was discouraged. If anybody ever got saved, I said, Alvin got saved. Now I said, something bad's happened to him. Well, we were given an invitation. Just as the last part of the invitation, I saw him come in the back door. He came forward during the invitation, made his profession. I found out what had happened to him. I told you he's from a broken home. Well, his father was a drunkard, and he picked him up that Saturday. It was his time to have the kid, and he picked him up and took him to Garland. They had some beer joints around Garland. He went from bar to bar getting drunk and leaving Alvin in the truck. About midnight, old Alvin said, if I'm going to church, I better go now. So he got out of the truck and began to walk. That's about 15 miles, I think, something like that. He walked until he was so tired and sleepy, he couldn't walk anymore, and he found a car that was unlocked and got inside and went to sleep. The sun woke him up the next day. That's why he was late. I told that story a lot of places. I loved that kid. Shortly after that, I started a church, and he moved to Garland. He was in high school in Garland. Old deacon called me one day and he said, have you heard about Alvin? I said, did he get in trouble or something? He's 15 years old then. He said, no, he's dead. I said, you're kidding me. Don't kid me about something like that. He said, no, he's dead. So he was out in a stock pond looking for a biology specimen with some kids and he drowned. I'm going to tell you something. I started home from church then. I was pastoring, and I started home from church, and I had to pull over to the side of the road because I cried so hard. I couldn't see. I can still see that little old cherub face. And you ever get to reasoning with God? He doesn't mind that. I said, he never had a home. And all of a sudden, God spoke to my heart and said, he's got one now. I said, but he never had a daddy to love him. His daddy was a drunkard. And God spoke to my heart again and said, he's got one now. Jesus picked that little boy up and put him in his arms and took him to heaven. Now, I'll see him again. Of course, that hair will still be sticking up all over his head even. Even the Lord Jesus couldn't do anything about that hair. We look at death the wrong way for the Christian. It's not a fearful leap into the dark, but gently slipping off into the waiting arms of Christ. This preacher told a story about when Italy was under siege. They'd been taken over by their enemies. They had a man by the name of Garibaldi. I mentioned his name a while ago as a hero. Garibaldi was in exile and raising an army trying to take Italy back. He became a symbol of their hope. When they were leading the prisoners away to the dungeons, people would say to him, "Garibaldi's coming. Take courage, Garibaldi's coming. We've had word he's coming." They would slip out into the night and write it on the walls, "Garibaldi's coming." Write it on the pavement, "Garibaldi's coming. Take courage." Someone was being mistreated by the enemy. They'd whisper to them, "Garibaldi's coming. Take courage." Finally, he raised his army and came and delivered his country. Now listen, we live in a sinful world. Not even easy being a college student. The world all around you. But you take courage. Our hope seems to be in exile now, but he's coming. We need to preach it everywhere we go. Jesus is coming. I love the sound, the ring of that. Jesus is coming. People who have illness and troubles, we need to whisper to them and tell them, take courage, Jesus is coming. Jesus is coming. Jesus is coming. Doesn't matter what happens to the world. If the gas prices go to $10 a gallon, Jesus is still coming. He can afford the price. He's coming. We need to tell that everywhere we go. You want to be a hero? Save a man! Save a woman, save a child, and by doing so, save a whole world. Jesus is coming. He's coming soon. Hey. Jesus is coming soon. Jesus is coming real soon. Won't be long. Jesus is coming. Do you know it? Jesus is coming. Jesus is coming. Save a man. Save a woman. Save a child. Be a hero and be recognized because Jesus is coming. Jesus is coming. Jesus is coming. And he's coming for us. I've dreamed many dreams that never came true. I've seen them vanish at dawn. But I've realized enough of my dreams, thank God, to make me want to dream on. I've prayed many prayers when no answers came, though I waited patient and long. But answers have come to enough of my prayers to make me keep praying on. I've trusted many a friend that failed and left me to weep alone. But I found enough of my friends true blue to make me keep trusting on. I've sown many seed that fell by the way for the birds to feed upon. But thank God I've held enough golden sheaves in my hands, old Alvin Caldwell, to make me keep sowing on. I've drained the cup of disappointment and pain and gone many days without song. But I've sipped enough nectar from the roses of life to make me want to dream on. Jesus is coming. Jesus is coming. Won't be long. God bless you.
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5: Do you love church? Ephesians 5 tells us that Christ loved the church and gave himself for it. Acts 20:28 says that Christ purchased the church with his blood. 1 Timothy 3 tells us that the church is the pillar and ground of truth. So obviously, the New Testament places a huge priority on the church. If you're a Christian but not a member of a local Bible preaching church, I urge you to get involved as soon as possible. You possess unique spiritual gifts that can be used within the body of believers. Hebrews 10 tells Christians to not forsake the assembling of yourselves together. God wants us to worship Him and provoke others to love and good works. Attend a Bible-believing church this Sunday.
4: That was James C. Johnson. 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
6: Now, you open your Bible with me to John chapter number 14, John 14. Now, here's a familiar portion of God's Word, but the text I'm going to use is in verse number 12, and I doubt if any of you have ever heard a sermon on verse number 12. In this beloved chapter number 14 of John's Gospel. And I'd like to bring it today. I brought it to my people 3 or 4 weeks ago at Tabernacle. I'd like to repeat the sermon to you today as the Lord may lead me and enable me to do so. In verse number 12, John 14, I read, let's read verse 11 and 12. Believe me, said Jesus to Philip, that I am in the Father and the Father in me. Now believe that, Philip, because it's a fact. Believe that because our Lord taught that. Believe that because he said, I and the Father are one. He that has seen me has seen the Father. Believe that because I said it's so, Philip. But if you're having a difficulty believing that in your own heart and mind, then believe me for the very work's sake that I've done. And so we have a double approach out of our Lord to Philip. Believe me because I say it so, and that ought to be all you need to believe any truth in the Bible because it's written in God's Word. But if there's any doubt in your mind, then look at what I've done. Believe me for the 5,000 I fed with a handful of food. Believe me for the experience of speaking at the grave in Bethany, Lazarus come forth, and he that was dead came forth. Believe me for turning water into wine. Believe me for the miracle of the draught of fish that was caught in Galilee, and on and on and on, all the miracles. In fact, John says in the last chapter, I suppose if all the things that he said and did were written in books, that not even the world would contain the books that should be written. Of course, only a handful of the things our Lord did, but seemingly the Lord knew that that was enough. If Philip had some doubt about the word, that the works ought to satisfy him. And I say to you, if you have some doubt about the Word of God, then the works of God and the works of our Savior ought to settle those doubts. There are no grounds for any of you to be an agnostic, no reason why you to be an agnostic. In our days, some people say, well, I'm intellectual, I've been to college, and I've learned that there's not much to religion, not much to the Bible. That is a book of myths and allegories, and you can't depend upon it. The great number of contradictions and so on in the Bible. I've heard that argument and that idea suggested all my life. But I've never found one of those contradictions in the Bible. I've never found one fault with the Bible, by the way. And I plowed through this book as many times, if not more, than any of you. And I find no fault with God's Word. The contradictions that I've been hearing about all my lifetime just aren't there. And the mistakes that I've heard about all my lifetime just aren't there. So the Lord said, If you have any difficulty believing what I've said, then believe me for my very works. How would you explain the works of our Lord, resurrecting dead people, feeding thousands of hungry people with a handful of food? How are you going to explain that? Well, I don't believe that. Well, what about that? Well, you say that about your history book you study in college. I picked up in the apartment, in the room where I'm staying with my wife, a history book published by Becca. And I read it a bit a while ago. And I have no reason to doubt the things that I read in that book. Not at all. And you mean to tell me that you're not going to believe what the Bible says? No, not, you ought not do that. The works of our Lord are conclusive evidence that all that he said is so. Now he goes on to say in verse number 12, verily, verily, I say unto you, he that believeth on me, now that gets me in because I believe in Jesus. And I didn't start believing in Jesus yesterday. I started believing in Jesus when I was a boy of 11, way back 61 years ago. And I believe in Jesus today. I think I believe in Jesus now more than I ever have in all my life. One thing for sure, when you get down toward the end of your life, to whom shall we go, Lord? Thou hast the words of eternal life. Whom are you going to lean upon when your breath becomes short and your step becomes faltering? Well, I ought not say that to this crowd, because all these folk are young and energetic and strong, and I'm glad you are. But the time's going to come when your eyes will fail and your hearing will become silent and your step will become faltering. The time's coming. It's bound to come. Time will come when you're going to die like all flesh. I believe in Jesus. I believe in Jesus now as much or more than I ever have in all my lifetime. So I qualify in verse number 12, he that believeth on me. Now here's my text and something I'd like to deal with. The works that I do shall he do also. Now, what a statement that is. Now, you've heard that verse all your lifetime, haven't you? So have I. But I never preached on verse 12 until just last month. The works that I do shall he do also. What did the Lord mean by that? What is that? How can I get a hold of that? That's greater than I can grasp with my human mind. The works that I do shall he do also. And to make a situation even better, he says, and greater work shall ye do, because I go to my Father. Now, humanly speaking, that's an impossible verse of Scripture. But I'd like to try to expound it, if I could, today, and you pray for me as I try to introduce it. We'll move back to verse number 1 and introduce the verse, and then I'd like to deal with verse 11 and verse 12, rather, in particular for a moment today. In verse 1, let not your heart be troubled. Ye believe in God, believe also in me. Isn't that great? Now, we've used that verse many times, haven't we? I use it oftentimes at funeral hours and by an open grave out of the cemetery. I've quoted it many times in my own mind. What a great verse. Let not your heart be troubled. If ever a generation needed that kind of grace and faith, this one does. A lot of things will trouble you. When I look at the situation in America, I become troubled. A man handed me a prayer meeting last night, a little book. And that book pointed out some problems that America faces that seem to be almost insurmountable. And I haven't had time to read all of it. I browsed through it for a moment. And I said to myself, I want to read this book. Small book. I think I could read it in 30 or 40 minutes. But the things dealt with in that book trouble me. They upset me. A lot of things on the economic horizon troubles me. The great deficit that our country labors under, financial deficit, troubles me. An unbalanced budget for all the days of my life, U.S. budget, troubles me. A lot of things on the economic horizon trouble me. And then on the military horizon, I'm troubled. And among the nations of the earth, I'm troubled. The Philippines situation, the Central America situation, the Cuba situation, and right here in America, the situations that bother you and me politically, those things trouble me. And yet I'm told in verse 1, let not your heart be troubled. Ye believe in God? I do. Believe also in me, said the Lord. And we can believe in God and find great consolation from him. And then Jesus went on to say, in my Father's house are many mansions. I don't understand why anybody would become confused about that. I don't understand why a Greek scholar would become confused about that. I can't understand why the new translation of the Bible would change verse number 2. No,

Why would you change it? There's not any earthly reason why the word mansion should be changed to rooms in the RSV Bible and some of the others that have been on the market nowadays. And you young people, don't bother these translations. You can stay with your King James Bible. I find no fault with it. I've preached from it longer than you have. And I'm too old now to start memorizing new scripture, that's for sure. I have much, I don't know how many sermons I have in this Bible. This is my work Bible. But I would say several hundred sermons written in this Bible. And I'm not about to change it for those boys. No, never. No, you stay with your King James Bible. I know a little bit about it, you know. I majored in Greek when I was in the university. I'm not a Greek scholar, but I know enough about it to recognize it when I see it. And that's more than some of you know. And I don't find anything wrong with this translation. In my Father's house are many mansions. My God, you make a mansion without any difficulty for all of his children. And I feel like that's what it's going to be. It's not going to be a room. It'll be far better than that, far greater than that. And anything God might want to do for you, he's able to do it. Don't you worry about that. So the Lord said, in my Father's house are many mansions. If it were not so, I'm honest. I have integrity. I would have told you. Don't you think you would have? You believe me when I tell you this or the other. You believe Brother Mullinax when he tells you something. You believe these preachers are preaching in the conference when they tell you an illustration. You believe them. You don't question them one bit. Now, Jesus said, if you have any doubt about it, why, I told you that it's so. And if I haven't told you that it's not so, then you believe it. If it was not so, I think the Lord would have corrected it, and John would never put it in the book. But the fact that the Lord didn't correct it and John did put it into the book, inspired of God, is all the evidence I need that it's so. If it were not so, trust me to have enough integrity to warn you, is what he's saying. I would have told you, and I believe you'd have done exactly that. And then, period. The next sentence, I go to prepare a place for you. If it was already a place and he's been preparing it, fixing it up for you and me for 2,000 years, what kind of place must it be indeed? Billy Sunday used to say, don't let God hang a four-inch sign on your mansion in the sky, but there won't be any four-inch signs. There won't be any empty mansions in the sky. If you ever get saved by grace, you're going to live in the mansion he's preparing for you. No one else will occupy it. You're going to occupy it. You don't get saved today and lost tomorrow. Baptist people don't believe that. I'm a Baptist, by the way. Always have been, always will be. Baptists believe in eternal life. If you get a mansion being prepared for you, it'll be there when you get there, and you're going to occupy it. Nobody else will occupy it. You'll occupy it. So I go to prepare a place for you. And if I go and prepare a place for you, as he said he would in verse number 2, I will come again. Four words. I will come again. Now, the same Christ that I believe is an honest Christ in verse number 1 and 2, he said, I would have told you had it been wrong. The same Christ said, I will come again. Now, you believe that, or if you don't believe that, you're not a believer. If you don't believe that, be ashamed. I will come again. Somebody said, well, the second coming is when a saint dies. No. Somebody said the second coming is when the gospel is preached to the heathen. No. Somebody said the second coming is when the Holy Spirit made his descent on the day of Pentecost. No. The second coming is a personal, literal, visible return of this same Jesus, whom ye have seen go away. He said, I will come again. I will come again. I believe that because the Bible says so. And receive ye unto myself, that where I am, there ye may be also. And whither I go, and the way you know. But doubting Thomas said in verse number 5, Lord, we know not whither thou goest. How can we know the way? Now, we mock at Thomas a good deal and talk about Thomas to being doubting Thomas. But has it occurred to you that had not Thomas brought that question end of the conversation, we might have never had the immortal verse number 6 in the Bible. But because of Thomas doubting, Jesus said, I am the way, the truth, and the life, and no man cometh unto the Father except he come by me. Isn't that great? And had not Thomas doubted a bit, that verse might not have appeared in the Word of God. I'm sorry that Thomas

0: doubted. I'm sorry when I doubt, and I'm sorry when you doubt. But God can turn even that into that which brings glory and praise and honor, you see. God doesn't need a strong man, just needs a man. Your faith doesn't have to be the faith of Paul, it just has to be faith. You don't measure faith by the pound or inches. If you have saving faith, you have saving faith. It might not be as much as Paul might have had or some other people might have had if you could measure it. But if you get enough to get saved, you don't need no more, that's for sure, to be carried in glory. And so Jesus said, I am the way, the truth, and the life, and no man cometh unto the Father but by me. And he goes on to say, if you had known me, you should have known my Father also. He said in verse number 7, and from henceforth you know him and have seen him. Now we have a second question, this one by Philip. And Philip saith unto him, Lord, show us the Father, and it sufficeth us. It'll make us happy. It'll satisfy us if you'll show us the Father. And Jesus said, have I been so long time with you, and you have not known me, Philip? You have not recognized indeed who I am? So long time with you, and Philip's one of the 12, constantly at his side. He saw the miracle of the feeding of the 5,000. He saw all the miracles the Lord did. Have I been so long time with you, and you have not known me, Philip? He that has seen me has seen the Father. He that has seen me has seen the Father. And he goes on to say, how sayest thou then, show us the Father? Why, you should have recognized who I am all the time. Then believest thou not that I am in the Father, and the Father in me? Another question our Lord gave. Don't you know, believe that, Philip, that God is in me and I'm in the Father? And he goes on to say, and the words that I speak unto you, I speak not of myself, but the Father which dwelleth in me, he doeth the works. He giveth the words. He doeth the work. It's an illustration of the truth that I and my Father are one. And then the Lord appealed to Philip, believe me that I'm in the Father and that the Father is in me, or else believe me for the very work's sakes that I've done. Now, if I stood here and began to enumerate all the works that our Lord did, it would take all the rest of the time doing that. Many works. I've mentioned several of them. Many other works that I've done. And Philip, believe me because of what I've done in the way of works. Many of them. Believe those works that I've done for my very work's sake. And then the text in verse 12. Verily, verily. Dr. Green used to say, when you find the double verily, you perk up, you open your ears, because you're about to see something greatly and profoundly important. And here's a double verily. Verily, verily, I say unto you, he that believeth on me. Now let's get anchored right at that point. The text doesn't mean anything to anybody else except those that believe on me. I believe in Jesus. I take for granted in Pensacola Christian College, you believe in Jesus. This school believes in Jesus, God's only begotten Son, as Lord and Savior, the only Lord, the only Savior, the one mediator, the one advocate, not a way among many, but the only way to eternal life, is Jesus Christ our Lord. That's what this school stands for. That's what each of these preachers on this platform believe. With all our soul, I believe that with all of my heart. I don't think that Jesus' way is a way among multitude of ways. In our day, we have a philosophy abroad in America. Let every man have his own religion. Don't disturb him. If he wants to be a Muslim, let him be a Muslim. If he wants to be a Catholic, let him be a Catholic. Don't disturb people. And you'd be surprised how many people hold on to that foolish notion. The problem is, religion doesn't save people. And I'm not prejudiced. I have no reason to be prejudiced against anybody. I love people. I love every person in the world. But I declare unto you, there is one faith, one Lord, one baptism, one way. And a man's either in that way. Now that would not sit well with the newspaper. That would not sit well with Washington. And that wouldn't sit well with some schools I know of. But it sure measures up to the Bible. Jesus is the way. And you need to preach that and believe that and give witness to that everywhere you go. He that believeth on me, I stand with that number without any apology. I stand with that number. I am a believer in Jesus Christ, my Lord. Now, he's talking to me in a very special way. He's not talking to the world. One thing we're sure, the world would never be able to get a hold of verse number 12. Sometimes we find difficulty getting a hold of this verse, but the world would never understand verse 12. I think that's why the Lord might have qualified what he's about to say by saying, he that believeth on me, you can take it. You can understand it. You can receive it. You can believe what he's about to say. But the natural man receiveth not the things that be of God. They are foolishness unto him. But we that are saved are spiritual. We can understand things. And I think he's preparing the stage for the profound announcement of verse number 12. He that believeth on me, the works that I do, shall he do also. Now there's where I've stumbled. And that's where I've wondered. And one of the reasons I've never preached on that text until recently is because I didn't think I could. I don't know what I can yet or not. I may be called on the carpet by one of these of my contemporaries when I finish today. I don't know. But that'll be all right. I'm going to preach what God puts in my heart, you see. But anyway, I don't think I know all the answers to this great verse. But I think I do have one or two of the answers. He that believeth on me, the works that I do, shall he do also. How can that be? That sounds like a paradox. That sounds if impossible. The works that I do, and I enumerated several of them a moment ago, great and profound works our Lord did. He had no difficulty doing anything. Why, he's the great omnipotent one, the great omniscient one, the all-knowing one. Nothing is impossible with God. Has it ever occurred to you that nothing has ever occurred to God? He knows everything about everybody in past, present, and future. Great God, our God. But the works you I do, ye shall do also. Well, how can that be? Well, to make that's a good situation and a profound announcement. But to make a good thing better, he went on to say, and greater works than these ye shall do. Now that sounds like a contradiction, doesn't it? The very idea, saying to we that believe on Jesus, that the works I do, you're going to do, and greater works shall you do if you believe in me. What is Jesus saying in that great text of Scripture? Well, let me say three things, or several things at least, negatively. I'd like to say, first of all, he's not suggesting that you're anything or that I'm anything. We're nothing. We can do nothing. I have no authority, I have no power more than any other preacher has in all the world, more than any of you have in all this auditorium today. It doesn't mean that I'm anything. There isn't one person in all the great state of Florida that has miracle power in his hands, upon his countenance, or by his touch. We're nothing. The last one of us are nothing. We're totally dependent upon the Lord. And when I read this great text, that doesn't mean that he selected me and you and put us up on a pinnacle that nobody else could attain, nobody else could understand. We are somebody sure enough. It doesn't mean that. Has it occurred to you that there are no miracle workers in the state of Florida? Not one. The last miracle workers are the 12. You read the names in Matthew chapter 10. And in the first verse of Matthew 10, 3 years before the day of Pentecost, Jesus said, I'm going to give to you 12 power over all manner of disease, power over all manner of devils. And by the way, the word demon is not found in the Bible. You folks stop saying demon. You get that out of one of these new translations. The word devil is in the Bible. Now, I know that the word demon is a Greek word. I understand that. But the King James doesn't say it's a devil. Don't you let the devil off the hook as to who he is. He's the devil. And he's the devil with a capital D. And that's what the Bible calls him. The Bible you had in your hand. And if you don't have that Bible in your hand, you have the wrong one. Yeah. Now don't let him off the hook. Call him what he is. He's the devil. Yeah. Now, he's the enemy. But Jesus said, I'm going to give you power over all manner of devils. He said, I'm going to give you power over all manner of illnesses, whatever it might be. That means that the 12 could heal leprosy, and they could resurrect dead people. When I was a young preacher your age, many years ago, I heard a great Southern Baptist preacher, W.T. Connor, who taught then at the Southwestern Theological Seminary of Fort Worth, I speak at the First Baptist Church in Columbia at an evangelistic conference. And I was I began preaching when I was 25. Now, that's been 46 years ago. I'm over 46 year now. And he preached on this text in Matthew 10, verse 8. Heal the sick, cleanse the leper, raise the dead, cast out devils. And freely receive, freely give. And he quoted that text over and over again. I remember it until this day, and it's been a good 40 years ago. I can remember. I see that tall, handsome Texas man in that pulpit preaching on that text. But you know, I don't remember his sermon. I remember his text. And one thing profoundly impressed me when I later found out some things about dispensational truth. And I didn't get dispensational truth when I was at Furman. They don't teach dispensations. No Southern Baptist teaches dispensational truth. Not one of their colleges teaches the premillennial second coming of Christ, for example. And all the dispensation to them is the concoction of religious Bible students. They put no stock in it and just don't teach it. I had to learn dispensational truth out of a school for your Bible after I began preaching. But that man kept quoting that text. And there I sat, a young man. And I thought to myself, isn't that wonderful? Heal the sick, cast out devils, raise the dead, cleanse the leper. And it's still revolving itself in my mind. But he failed to tell me that that commission was not mine. It's not given to me. It was given to the 12 only. And Jesus gave them that commission 3 years before the day of Pentecost. And before the Spirit made his descent, those disciples were cleansing lepers and raising dead people and casting out devils and healing all manner of sick people. There's not a man in this building that can cast out devils by laying hands on anybody else. There's not a man in the state of Florida that can cast devils out of anybody. God can cast them out, and you can help God do it by preaching the devil out of them. But you don't have any power in your hand to cast devils out of anybody. There's nobody in the state of Florida that has power to heal people of all manner of diseases. I go to the hospital every day. I'm in Greenville. I expect I go to the hospital as much, if not more, than any preacher. So I'm the oldest preacher in years of continuous service in Greenville. And I'm in the hospital constantly. But I have never gone to the hospital one time in my life and said to one of my people, one of my members, get up now, I'm going to carry out, we're going home. I can't do that. I wished I could do that, but I'm not able to do that. Oh, you don't have any power. I have as much as anybody else has. But you know, these Pentecostal boys, they follow me into the hospital and do the same thing I do and walk out by themselves just like I do. And I think those boys ought to put up or shut up one or the other. If they heal people by touching them with their hands, why don't they go to the hospital and empty them up? The fact of the matter is they don't have that commission. They don't have that authority, nor do they have that power. Not one of them. There's not one person in the world, Eastern religion, Christian religion, Roman religion, any other kind of religion, that can resurrect dead people. But the apostles did. You know that. Paul did. Peter did. I expect all the 12 resurrected people. I can't do that. The commission in Matthew 10 is not to the church. It's to the 12, you see. You need to recognize that fact. And the fact that Jesus said to me and you, who know that we're nobody, greater works than these ye shall do. The works I do, you're going to do also. That doesn't mean that I'm anything. I'm nothing. But a sinner saved by the grace of God, anything I have done or can do or will do depends entirely upon my Heavenly Father and the blessed Holy Spirit. And not only me, but every man must depend upon the same source. I have no authority otherwise, no power otherwise. And so when Jesus said, a greater works than these ye shall do, he's not saying that I'm anything at all. And then he's not saying that I'm going to give you miracle-working power. You're going to walk about doing all kinds of miracles all your lifetime. That is not taught in the Bible. Now we can pray, and only eternity will reveal what has been wrought upon the knees of God's people. I think God answers prayer. I think one of the reasons you're in this school is because of mother's prayer, or father's prayer, or grandmother's prayer, or granddaddy's prayer. One of the reasons I'm in this pulpit is because of the prayer of my mother and dad. No doubt in my mind about that. I think God can do things when we ask Him. And we ought to ask Him and believe in prayer. God can do that. But as far as me having authority to do it myself, no. I don't have that. You don't either. So my text doesn't mean that we're anything. And then my text doesn't mean also that Jesus is not yet captain. He's always been captain. He's captain now. I mean by that whatever may be done, when you young people go out and pass the churches or go to the mission field, if anything is wrought or accomplished in your ministry, God will do it through you. And if God doesn't do it through you, you'll get nothing done. Jesus is yet captain and has always been. Well, what does my text mean? Look at it again. I say, said Jesus, the works that I do, ye shall do also. And greater works than these ye shall do, because I go to my Father. What did Jesus mean by saying that? Now I'd like to say, first of all, that I'm convinced in my soul that the Lord is relating this text of Scripture to the descent of the Holy Spirit that happened just two chapters over in the same John. In fact, he promised it two chapters over in the same Gospel of John. I think he's talking about that good day when the Spirit of God would come down into this earth and the church would be initiated. The church would be inaugurated. And every believer would be baptized by the Spirit into that great body we call the church. The local assembly, a group of born-again believers coming together to propagate the gospel and to find fellowship. No institution on the earth like the church, the greatest institution on the earth. No argument, that's it. This is a great organization, a Pensacola Christian school, but it's not like a local church. The church has promises to it that this school doesn't have. And God is mindful of the church more than he's mindful of this school, or any other school for that matter, or any other work. The church is a single unit that God is concerned about like no other unit on this earth. And that church is inaugurated and initiated two chapters over on the day of Pentecost when the Spirit comes down and baptizes every believer in the one unit that we call the church of the living God. I think the Lord has that in mind because he knew. I don't think the disciples understood that. Yeah, I think the Lord probably taught them some things about it. Now, the only way you can understand why Peter used Joel's prophecy in chapter 2 when his sermon was preached at the day of Pentecost is because no doubt the Lord had taught Peter and the other disciples that Joel's prophecy would find ultimate fulfillment and did find fulfillment partially at the day of Pentecost. And that's why Peter said, this is that. I think all 12 knew that, but they were taught that by the Lord. But to say the 12 then understood what we enjoy, the church as we have it in 1986, I don't think so. But the Lord knew it. And so that's why the Lord said, you're going to do the works that I do also. And greater works than these you're going to do. Because he could foresee the great organism of the church down to the ears doing what our Lord could never do as one single unit. You know, as far as we know scripturally, the Lord Jesus probably never left Judea in his lifetime. You travel all over America, maybe overseas in foreign countries, but our Lord never left Judea, as far as we know. And in all of his preaching, Paul crossed the continent of Europe, but not our Lord. And a lot of the older people my granddaddy, as far as I know, if he ever left the state of South Carolina, he's born there, worked there, died there, buried there. If he ever left South Carolina, I don't know it. Maybe he did, but I don't know it. But nowadays, we travel so extensively. But the Lord knew the time would come when around the world, in local communities, will be local assemblies of the church, doing what he does, praying for the sick, witnessing to the unsaved, sending the gospel around the world through our missionaries, encouraging one another with Christian fellowship, training our young people as this great institution does. God knew that. The Lord knew that. And that's why he said, greater works than these you shall do. He's referring to that great moment of the descent of the Holy Spirit. Heaven's great executive, God's great high sheriff, is with us now and has been and will be. Our Lord can only be in one place at one time. And if he moved himself as he did in Nazareth of Galilee, he could then be only at one place at one time. But the blessed Holy Spirit can be around the world in every place at all the time and never be absent. He's right here with us today, the blessed Holy Spirit. And God knew that that ministry was coming. Jesus knew that day would come. And that's why he said to the 12, the works that I do shall ye do also. Philip, that may shock you, but Philip, you're going to do greater works. Your people will do greater works than I do, because he's referring to the descent of the Holy Spirit. Then I think, second, he's referring to the organism of the church. I said to you a moment ago, and I want to repeat to you, there's nothing on the earth like the church. Surely God was infinitely wise when he in his great foreknowledge gave the church. What a great organism, the church of the living God. What a blessing it is. Fellowship. I could stand here for an hour and talk about the advantage of a local church. The fellowship we enjoy. The singing we enjoy. The tithing we can do to get the gospel out around the world through the local church. What a tremendous thing it is. Jesus knew that would come. It had not yet dawned, but in just a few days, it's going to become inaugurated. And that's why he said, the works that I do, ye shall do also. He's talking about the great church, the program of the church. I marveled at the church in 1986. When I began preaching 46 years ago, the average Baptist church in South Carolina, many of them, were just one room frame building, no Sunday school. I've seen the pool curtains across the small auditorium and make Sunday school rooms. And every class talking, trying to compete with one another for the ears of those children. I've been in that kind of a situation. Now we have beautiful buildings and Sunday school buildings and amplifiers and air conditioning, everything you can think of, we have it. God's blessed the church. When I became Pastor Tabernacle 34 years ago, I was the only one for eight years. Didn't even have a telephone. Oh, what bliss that was. No telephone. And finally, in 1960, we opened a church office and had a telephone put in. And now we can hardly pay the telephone bill. How things have amplified. We have over 100 people on the payroll at Tabernacle now. Started off with just me. And I never dreamed that anything like that would happen. And what's happened to Tabernacle has happened thousands of times throughout the world, and in America in particular. Churches are so well organized. They're doing such a thorough job, such a complete job with the congregation, with evangelism as well, but with the congregation and with mission work. The church is doing work today that none of us ever dreamed the church would do. Then I'd like to remind you, I think this text implies the day of total involvement, the day of total involvement. Never in the history of God, from Abraham till now, is there such a day of total involvement. Not in our Lord's day. In the days of Abraham, you embrace the God of Abraham, you had to become a Jew and be circumcised and become a Jew. The Jews have no mission program. The Jews do no evangelizing. The Jews went nobody to God, then nor now. But the church, the church, evangelizing, reaching out locally through our missionaries around the world, constantly evangelizing, constantly baptizing converts upon a profession of their faith. Who would have dreamed of that? I don't think the disciples knew that. They had the baptism of John, but they didn't dream that the baptism of John would be what baptism is now, building the church and bringing the church together with Christian fellowship and with total involvement. Now our churches are involved. I mean, the biggest thing in the lives of these, my people at Tabernacle, still don't want to go, is their church. Even above their family. The biggest thing involved in my life, with my wife and myself, is our church where we are members at Tabernacle. And I can say that about many, many of you. I love my family. but I have fellowship at Tabernacle that I can't enjoy even with my blood kin. And you have fellowship in your church that you don't enjoy with your blood kin. How wonderful the church. And the total involvement, young people, children, young men, young ladies, older men, the total involvement, the total program of the church was never dreamed of in Judaism. Never dreamed of among the 12 of our Lord. But the Lord knew the time would come when you'd get involved. Who would have thought 50 years ago that all these fine young people would be students at Pensacola Christian College? You just didn't dream about things like that. I mean, fundamental Bible-believing people we are. We apologize to nobody for that. Total involvement. Total involvement. And to me, that's a miracle. And I think that's behind the statement of my text. Has it occurred to you that in the Old Testament economy, all the priests, there are no priests in the New Testament, but in the Old Testament, the priests, without exception, with one exception only, came from the tribe of Levi. Our Lord comes from the tribe of Judah. But all the priests in Israel come from Levi. Now, if a woman is blessed to have a son of the tribe of Levi, she could lend him to the Lord like Hannah lends Samuel to Eli. But if they happen to be born of another tribe, they're left out. They couldn't get in the priesthood. They couldn't come to Tennessee Temple or Pensacola Christian School or Tabernacle or anywhere else. If you happen not to have been born in the tribe of Levi, you're just out. That's the Jewish economy. But you know, in our economy, God can pick us up out of the cornfield, out of the factory, out of nothing, out of sin, out of ignorance, out of total darkness, and make you a preacher or a missionary to send you around the world. Isn't that wonderful? You don't have to be in the tribe of Levi now. You can be in no tribe. I'm not a Jew. I'm in neither tribe. And yet God highly exalted me, calling me into his ministry. And he called you into his ministry. Now, the disciples would not have understood that. But Jesus knew about it. And that's why he's bold in making the announcement in verse 12. The works that I do, shall ye do also. And greater works than these, ye shall do. Young folk, we're engaged in the greatest thing on God's earth. Churches, the gospel, mission endeavor, getting the missionaries out, giving our tithe and offerings, building a great institution like Pensacola Christian College. We're engaged in the greatest thing on God's earth. If one of you ever stoop to get into politics, shame on you. If one of you ever become enticed to get into business to make money, shame on you. The greatest calling you could ever have, you had, to be called out of nothing into the work of the gospel and the church is great. And by your faithfulness, we can fulfill the promise of our Lord in my text in verse 12, the works that I do shall you do also, and greater works than these ye shall do. God bless you is my prayer.
1: 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It's time for a message from the former pastor of Campus Church, Dennis McBride.
2: God has done much in our midst. It's been a tremendous, tremendous last 9-10 months, and he has certainly been wonderful in so many, many ways. Souls were saved. Lives were touched. Growth in many people was realized, and new plateaus of their spiritual life were reached. And it's not like we're finished, you know. We're about to go into a summer of a wonderful camping program where literally hundreds of young people will come to know Christ as their Savior. There's much ahead and there's much behind us. We've taught and we learned. We were tired, but it was the sweet fatigue of a satisfied heart. What everyone has in this room has done over these last 9-10 busy months mattered, and it mattered for eternity, and it touched eternity, and it changed lives. 1 Timothy says, I thank Jesus Christ our Lord, who hath enabled me, for that he counted me faithful, putting me into the ministry. And I think that first phrase is where our heart needs to be. I thank Jesus Christ for counting me faithful and enabling me and putting me in the ministry. But thanks is where our heart should be. God drafted us all into a place of service. Now, even though that is true, we do struggle sometimes with two of the major faults of the human heart: thanklessness and taking for granted the goodness of God. As we come to the end of what has been a very busy academic year, we ought to be very careful not to think. And if you think this way, shame on you. We need to be careful not to think this way. Well, I'll just have to come back in September and do it all over again. And I've heard people actually express that. What a thrill, what a privilege it is to be in the service of the King. And how glad I am that I get to be part of a ministry that changes lives, that touches lives, that matters, and is on the front line of trying to lift up Jesus and glorify God in this nation and in this world. And my heart is thrilled. We're privileged to serve our Savior. Let's never take for granted the opportunity He has graciously given to us. Would you look at Psalm 100 with me? Psalm 100, some beautiful verses. Psalm 100 begins, "Make a joyful noise unto the Lord, all ye lands. Serve the Lord with gladness. Come before his presence with singing. Know ye that the Lord, he is God. It is he that hath made us, and not we ourselves. We are his people and the sheep of his pasture. Enter into his gates with thanksgiving, into his courts with praise. Be thankful unto him and bless his name. For the Lord is good. His mercy is everlasting, and his truth endureth to all generations." Gladness is mentioned in verse 2. Serve the Lord with gladness. Gladness is a word that simply means an external expression of joy. It is not an internal idea of peace and contentment, but an external expression of joy. And we serve him with that on our lips. Verse 3, I love verse 3. Look where we are in him. The Lord, he is God. It is he that hath made us. We are his because he made us. We are, and not ourselves, we are his people. We are his because he bought us. And the sheep of his pasture, we are his. We are his sheep. He's the shepherd. The shepherd owns the sheep. We look at our life, understand our life is his on so many different levels. And how thankful I am that although I belong to him and you belong to him, that the Lord reached down and wasn't content with you just to be his. He said, "No, I want you to be mine, and I want you to serve me, and I have something very particular and very specific and very wonderful I want you to do. And I want you to do it to my glory." And I love the words we find in verse 4. His gates, his courts. The gate's a door. It's just the way in. It's literally a hole in the wall. It's what you go through to get to the court. Well, what's the court? A court is anything surrounded by a wall. And there's such beauty in those phrases, in those comments, because we come in the door. And once we get in the door, we're in his court. And in his court, we're protected. In his court, we're surrounded. And the court was a place where you went to commune with him. Where you went, another word for it would be a place to abide. What a thrill it is to come to him. And look what he says, what we're supposed to do with that. We come through the door with thanksgiving. Before we ever get a chance to abide with him and be surrounded and protected by him, there's thanksgiving on our lips, and we ought to thank him every single day of our life that we have this wonderful privilege to be in his service. But being in his service means we also get to be in his courts, and we get to be protected there and surrounded by him, and we get to abide there, and we get to have communion with him. How blessed are we? Now, we're all a little tired, but we ought to all be a great deal grateful. We see life as a continuous circle, And we don't consider often the fact that what we think is normal and is the day after day and the month after month and the year after year, we need to consider that there's going to be a moment when God's going to interrupt all of that and stop it, and our reality is going to be very different. Maybe this May, maybe some other May, this service will be the last time we'll be together on this earth. Maybe this service, one of these Mays, there won't be a September. Our opportunities to serve, to stand up, to be counted, to throw our shoulder to the wheel are over. Our last opportunity to serve and glorify Him will be done, and He will just come and take us home. And it could be this May. There's nothing that says it can't be. Are we grateful? Are we thankful? Is our heart full of opportunity, of thankfulness, of rejoicing in Him? And He reached down in all of the millions of people on this planet and said, I want you to serve here, and here's what I want you to do. And our heart ought to be full of thanksgiving. I love that word, thanksgiving. The word means adoration. In many other places, it's translated choir. I love the Rejoice Choir. I do. You don't know how many times when the Rejoice Choir sings, I'm thinking, why can't I preach now? I love the Rejoice Choir. They sing sometimes, and I get goosebumps. I get chilled. It's just wonderful. My heart is drawn right to the throne, and that's exactly where God wants us to live. We come into the gate with adoration, with a thrill of the opportunity of service, and we step into His courts where we're surrounded by His love, protected by His goodness, and we commune with Him there. How blessed are we? I hope our heart is full of it.
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3: Take your Bibles, please, and turn to Ephesians. Wait for it. Ephesians chapter 3, 20 and 21. Ephesians 3, 20 and 21. I will admit, when he mentioned this morning that he was preaching on that, my heart skipped a beat. And I thought, of all the passages in the Bible. But you know what's great about the Bible? You can read a passage 100 times and come out with something different every time. Amen? The Lord just speaks to you in different ways. And that was a powerful message this morning. Amen? Powerful message. But I'm going to look at this from a different angle. I'm going to speak on our perspective in prayer. I was reading through this one time. Like I said, probably the 100th time. Many times I've read through Ephesians 3, and this just jumped out at me, this thought that this passage can change our perspective when we pray. So the title of the message is Prayer Outside the Box. What's the title, everyone? Prayer Outside the Box. All right, let's look at the passage again. Ephesians 3, 20 and 21. Now unto Him that is able to do exceedingly, abundantly, above all that we, what's the next word? Ask. That assumes prayer. It assumes you're praying. So, unto Him that is able to do exceedingly, abundantly, above all that we ask or think, according to the power that worketh in us, unto Him be glory in the church by Christ Jesus throughout all ages, world without end. Amen. Paul got so excited while he was writing that he said amen before the book was even finished. What an exciting thought. God is able to do exceedingly, abundantly, above what we could ever ask. So tonight I want to consider the topic, praying outside the box. You've heard of thinking outside the box, I'm sure. Thinking outside the box means to imagine something different than conventional limitations. We say, man, that person has a great idea. They're thinking outside the box, thinking differently about this. Well, as I was reading this, I thought to myself, hey, this passage will cause us to pray in such a way, to pray outside the box. You see, our tendency is to pray in a fashion that seeks only momentary and temporary benefits. That's our tendency. We tend to, if you're like me, All right, we tend to pray in such a way as to confine God to our own sense of convenience. We pray for what we think is best. And this can lead to frustration in prayer. Now, I don't want you to raise your hand here. I wouldn't want you to admit this publicly. But how many of you have been disappointed in prayer? You've been disappointed in prayer. I'll raise my hand. You don't have to raise your hand. But I will raise my hand and say, I've been disappointed in prayer. And you know, when you're disappointed in prayer, you're disappointed with God. Now, you might never say that openly. You might never verbalize that thought. Many doubts are secret. They're secret doubts. They remain inside, in our head, in our heart. But you say, man, Pastor Zach, I prayed about this thing. I prayed and I prayed and I prayed and I believed it was the will of God. It just seemed like something God would do and should do. And he didn't. Here's a revelation for all of us. God is not confined to our box. Can I get an amen? God is not confined to our box. God is bigger than our box. If we're going to see powerful results in our prayers, I believe we need to get a greater perspective of God's work in the world. And if we get this perspective, we're going to pray differently. We're going to pray outside the box. Three statements from the passage. Three statements. Statement number one, when you pray outside the box, you expect the unexpected. Would you say that with me, everyone? When you pray outside the box, you expect the unexpected. What does verse 20 say? God is able to do exceedingly abundantly above all that we could ask or even think. God is able to do above what you could even think or comprehend or come up with in your own finite mind. You see, it's impossible for you and I to fathom the ability of God. It's impossible for us to fathom it. We can consider it. We can get to a higher degree, maybe in consideration than we did previously, but there is no way in this world, in this earth, in this short existence to fully fathom the ability of God. I don't know if we ever will. It'll take an eternity for us to come close. Listen, God spoke the worlds into existence. How many of you believe that? God spoke the worlds into existence. He said, let there be, and there was. That's how powerful God is. He said, let there be, and there was. Not only did he speak the world into existence, he sustains the world that we live in by his presence and his power. God is sustaining this universe right now by his presence and power. Can you and I even fathom a God that powerful? The Bible says that someday he will recreate the universe. A new heaven, a new earth. I believe a new spatial universe, all of it, he's going to recreate it. Why? Because he wants to. Why did he create it? Because he wanted to. Why is he going to recreate it? Because he wants to. He can and he will. His ability is connected to his willingness. To be more precise, we should say this. God can do anything he wills to do. You've heard that crazy question, would God create a rock so big he couldn't pick it up? Have you heard that before? Well, why would he do that? Why would he do that? But I tell you this, God can do anything he wills to do. And this passage right here encourages us to expand our expectations. To expand our expectations beyond what we could even think, what we could ask for in prayer. Those who pray inside the box have a wrong perception. They believe that prayer and its sole purpose is God coming on board with our agenda. God putting his rubber stamp on what we want. Getting things from God, that's the purpose of prayer. Folks, that is not the purpose of prayer. Oh, sure, we get things from God. And there's some verses in the Bible that they say, ask, right? Ask and you receive. See, you will receive. Ask for it. I think we got to find the Bible balance on prayer. All right, some passages you'll notice on prayer speak about the power of God in prayer. And we all love those verses. Let me quote one to you. Matthew 21, 22. This passage focuses on the power of God in prayer. And it says this: all things that you ask in prayer believing, you shall receive. How many of you like that verse? All things you ask in prayer believing, you shall receive. And then God goes on and says, you can move mountains. You can move mountains. I believe that verse. I believe that verse. How many of you think that if someone is sick and they have some serious disease, they ought to pray for healing? How many of you believe that God can heal any disease? How many of you believe that? I believe that. I believe that. And when someone comes down with a terminal disease, we shouldn't just throw up our hands and say, well, that's just, you know, the way it is. That's just, you know, what happens? No, we should pray for healing. And I'll tell you what, I've prayed for healing for others and for myself and seen God do some amazing things. I've seen some amazing healings of God. Some verses in the Bible, though, focus on the power of God in prayer. Other verses focus on the purpose of God in prayer. And we need to balance the two. Listen to 1 John 5:13. It says, if we ask anything according to His will, He heareth us. So we have the power of God in prayer. You could ask for anything and God could do it. And we have the purpose of God in prayer. If you ask according to His will. Shadrach, Meshach, and Abednego, I believe, understood the sublime mixture between God's power and purpose. When they faced the fiery furnace, what did they say to the king who was about to kill them? This is what they said, Daniel 3, 16 and 17. They said, if it be our God whom we serve is able to deliver us, but if not, be it known unto you that we will not serve your gods. You know what they said? They said, God can deliver us if He wants to. And I'm sure they added, and we'd really like Him to right now, because that looks real hot in there. But they said, God can do it if He wants to, but if not, we're not serving your God. And God did deliver them, and guess where He delivered them? He delivered them by meeting them in the fire. That's a whole other message, amen? He met them in the fire and delivered them there. Jesus, our perfect example in prayer, prayed to His Father in the Garden of Gethsemane before His death. You know the passage He said, Matthew 26, 39, if it be possible, let this cup pass from me, nevertheless, not as I will, but as Thou wilt. Another passage, not my will, but Thine be done. Jesus said, if it be possible, Father. Now, He wasn't talking about possibility according to His Father's power. Of course, God the Father was able to take that cup from Him. He was asking if it was possible according to His purpose. He said, if it's possible, let this cup pass from me. Nevertheless, not my will, but Thine be done. If He is our perfect example in prayer, how many of you think we ought to pray the same way? We ought to pray the same way. God, I believe You can do anything. But I'm here not to impose my will on You. I'm here to implore Your will for me. God's thoughts are above our thoughts. God's ways are above our ways. And this passage tells us that God's power is greater than our prayers. His will is greater than our ability to conceive what's best. He's chosen in time to respond to faith, yes, but He's not limited to our feeble faith. And so He takes the request of His humble servant who trusts in His wisdom explicitly. He modifies that request. He broadens it. He includes it in the mix of His unfolding, wise, infinite master plan. With humble hearts, we come to God. Without presumption, we come to God. We bring our petition to God, and then we expect the unexpected. Amen. We expect the unexpected. Who would have expected what happened to Joseph? I ask you. Who would have expected what happened to Esther? Who would have expected what happened to David and Daniel and Job and Paul, who was writing Ephesians 3 from prison? He was writing this from prison. And yet God used his prison experience to develop the church in Rome and around the known world and to expand the witness of the gospel. God was doing something big, bigger than anything Paul could have ever conceived. We're so finite. We're so tied to time and space. I want to encourage you, Christian, tonight, don't give up on prayer just because God doesn't do what you want him to do. Don't give up on prayer just because God doesn't do what you want him to do. God is doing a supernatural work. It's beyond your comprehension. It has an eternal scope to it. I feel sorry for people that pray inside the box. They're always disappointed. When you pray outside the box with a greater perspective, prayer is exciting because you never cease to be surprised by God. Let me ask you, how many of you like to be surprised? Would you raise your hand up high? You like to be surprised, okay? How many of you don't like to be surprised? Would you raise your hand up high? Okay, look like half and half. Let's talk about Christmas, okay? Christmas. How many of you don't want to know what you're getting at Christmas? Raise your hand. You don't want to know, okay? How many of you would like to know what you're getting at Christmas beforehand? You want your husband to show you what he's picking out, okay, in particular. Honey, this is exactly what I want. You leave the magazine open with something circled, right, on the counter, hoping that your husband will see that and get exactly what you want. I feel sorry for you. I like to be surprised. I like to be surprised. And I'll tell you, there's a risk in that because sometimes it's good at Christmas, sometimes it's not good, all right? I want to say publicly on record, though, I'm pleasantly surprised by every one of my wife's gifts, okay? I want to say that because she's here, so I want to make sure I say that. I'm always pleasantly surprised. Honey, I love that. I love it. Love it. Love that shirt. Okay. But I will say I've gotten some gifts. You know what I'm talking about. You get that lime green sweater from Aunt Matilda, and you're like, and she's right there, and you're going, really, you shouldn't have done that, Aunt Matilda. No, I'm serious, you shouldn't have done it. Hey, let me tell you this. God's surprises are always ultimately good. They're always ultimately good. Those who don't pray with the right perspective miss out on great surprises. When you pray presumptuously, you're not able to perceive anything outside the boundaries of your own thoughts and wishes, and you become disappointed with God. Hey, let's pray a different way. Let's just bring our requests to God, leave them in the hands of his divine counsel, and then just get out of the way and watch him work and say, wow, I didn't see that coming. That's more than I could have ever imagined. Amen. Amen. When you pray, number one, when you pray outside the box, you expect the unexpected. Number two, say this one with me after I say it. When you pray outside the box, you ask God to work from the inside out. Would you say that with me? When you pray outside the box, you ask God to work from the inside out. Notice the focus of the passage. Verse 20. Now unto him that is able to do exceedingly abundantly above all that we ask or think, according to the power that worketh where, everyone? In us. The power of God working in us. That's the right priority in prayer. Now, it's not that we don't want God to work around us. But here's the pattern. Here's what I find. In fact, I found this in at least three passages. This is your homework for later, okay? You can look this up. There's a constant theme that Paul uses about God's work in the inner man being the priority of his work. I'm speaking as it relates to us personally. You know what I'm saying? He works in us and then through us and then around us. 2 Corinthians 4, 6 through 16. 2 Corinthians 12, 7 through 10. That's the passage where Paul said, I prayed three times that God would get rid of this thing. And God said, my grace is sufficient for you. And Paul said, I'll glory in my infirmities that the power of Christ may rest upon me. when I am weak, then I am strong. Amen? Oh man, God's doing a wonderful work in me. He's going to use this. Colossians 1:25-29. God is

the love of Christ. Folks, that's an inner work. To know the love of Christ, which passes knowledge, that you might be filled with all the fullness of God. God's work in the inner man. That's where our prayers should start. God, work in me. God, do a work in me. We may pray the opposite way. We might say, God, now here's the deal, okay? We would never say it this way, but God, if you'll make me comfortable here, if you'll make me healthy and wealthy, I'll feel so good about you. I mean, I'm going to have a lot of faith. And man, am I going to serve you with passion if you'll just make me comfortable here and change my circumstances. And God whispers back, I'm doing a work in you first. Amen. I heard a radio preacher say this, God is not your bellhop responding to your beck and call. He does not exist to make you happy, but to exhibit his glory in your life. He works in us, and then through us, and then around us. I said I know what it's like to be disappointed in prayer. I've told this story before, but I'm going to tell it again because it's such a meaningful period in my life where I grew so much, and that's when I was diagnosed with cancer, a terminal cancer where there's no cure in 2009. And I started radiation treatments, and I started chemotherapy, and we had pastors come in, and they put their hands on me in a service. Never forget that service. They put their hands on me and they prayed and they were praying and they were crying and praying. And our church, Community Baptist Church there in Brantford, they were praying with the pastors. And I thought, oh man, this is it. It's going to change. And my cancer got worse. It didn't get better. It got worse. And I started more rounds of chemotherapy and I was so sick. And I was frustrated. I in my weak moments, you with me? You know what I'm talking about. There were moments of faith, but in my weak moments, I was disappointed. I mean, we prayed. They laid hands on me. And my cancer got worse, not better. And then I believe God started to change my perspective. He was doing a work on the inside. Amen. And my perspective started to change. And instead of praying all the time, God, get rid of the cancer, in so many words, I started to pray this. God, would you use this experience? Would you give me a greater platform for ministry? Would you use this cancer in my life? And you know what started to happen? God gave me opportunity after opportunity. Before the treatments were over, and then of course, you know the story, I was miraculously healed, or I wouldn't be standing here tonight. And God gave me opportunity after opportunity. It led to me writing two books based on my cancer experience. It led to a ministry at Yale University. It led to an expanded ministry in our church at CBC. One thing happened, I hope you don't mind me telling this, it just means a lot to me. I said, God, use this cancer in my life. Give me a greater platform of ministry. And I went to this little church to give my testimony on a Wednesday night, and there was a handful of people. A new church started up there in Connecticut, and I just wanted to be a blessing. And so I went to the church to give my testimony of how God was using cancer in my life. And unbeknownst to me, there was an executive for Aetna Insurance sitting in that little prayer group, that little Wednesday night prayer meeting. And she was high up in Aetna there, and she had some pull, and she was in the leadership team, and she called me on the phone, and she said, your testimony touched me. I want you to come to Aetna headquarters and give your testimony. I went to the headquarters of Aetna, which is a massive facility in Hartford. I went there and I spoke to a group of people, and I not only gave my testimony to them, but she made sure it was broadcast to Aetna offices around the country.

0: I would have never conceived that on my own. I would have never conceived that on my own. In fact, I think that my prayer that God would use my cancer to give me a greater platform of ministry led me here to Campus Church. And what an honor it is to work with all of you. I can't tell you what it means to me when I preach in chapel, when I lead in church and preach and work with you in the different ministries here. God is using that prayer. Good thing I prayed outside the box, amen? When you pray outside the box, you pray for God to do a work in you. You ask for God to work inside out. That's the right perspective. Let's go to the third point. First of all, when you pray outside the box, you expect the unexpected. Number two, when you pray outside the box, you ask God to work from the inside out. Number three, when you pray outside the box, you have a big picture perspective. Now let's get to verse 21. And look what it says. Unto him be glory in the church by Christ Jesus. How long, everyone? Throughout all ages. World without end. Amen. Another passage says this. Jesus said, I will build my church and the gates of hell shall not prevail against it. He didn't say you will build my church. He didn't say I will build your church. Although God wants to use you to build his church. And he certainly wants to bless the campus church. But he didn't say that. He said, I will build my church. And the gates of hell will not prevail against it. And that's the focus of this passage. God is promising right there in verse 21 to protect a remnant of New Testament churches throughout all time. He promises to get glory through his never-ending perpetual assembly of believers, his church, throughout all times. I want you to think tonight of the many times when God's church was in jeopardy. Think of the first century. Christians like you and I were hiding in caves. They were living in catacombs. They would worship anywhere where it was safe. And they not only survived, they grew. Amen? They grew. Think of the Middle Ages. The Dark Ages, it's called. Christians were running for their lives. They were running for their lives. People like you and I, if they were caught and found worshiping the way we do tonight, they would be killed. And they not only survived, they grew. We have an amazing heritage tonight. We have an amazing heritage following the example of faithful forefathers down through time who believed in the Bible. They refused to baptize their infants. They believed the church and state should be separate. They never persecuted anyone, but they were persecuted mercilessly. And they survived. And they grew. And eventually, this belief came to the United States. And God has blessed us. We are so blessed tonight. We are proof. Everyone in this proof, in this room is proof that Satan cannot stamp out God's church. Every person in this room is proof of this promise right here. God is going to get glory through his church throughout all time. If one church loses its light, God just raises up another one. He promises his witness will be on the earth forever. Those who pray inside the box limit their prayers to their little context in the world. Christian, God is doing a big work in the world. He's doing a big work in the world. It's huge. He's got the whole world in his hands. While we're meeting here tonight, there are faithful Christians meeting in homes, they're meeting in huts, they're meeting in storefronts, they're meeting in buildings around the world. They're meeting in places like Manaus, Brazil. They're meeting in places like Baghdad, Iraq. They're meeting in Shanghai, China. They're meeting in Malacca City, Malaysia. You say, why did you bring up those cities? Because I have a little bit of an awareness of God's work in those four places. Let's take Manaus. Manaus right there on the Amazon River. My uncle worked for 40 years teaching pastors to go into tribal areas in the Amazon. For 40 years, he taught hundreds of pastors to preach the gospel in the tribal areas of Brazil. Now let's take Baghdad. A missionary came to our church. Shortly after the war, a church was planted, an independent Baptist church was planted in Baghdad. Did you know that? They have a sign out front, says Independent Baptist. They have a radio station that beams the gospel throughout Iraq. The missionary said this, we decided to have a pastor's conference for the region, and we tried to get the word out as best we could. We were amazed at how many pastors showed up from places like Afghanistan, Syria, Jordan. They're all over the place. Shanghai. Hey, listen, did you know that some estimates say there's over 100 million Christians in China? Did you know that? 100 million, and many of them meet in underground churches. When I worked at Yale University, I met with a Christian group there for about 3 years of Chinese Christians. These were amazing people. They were accomplished people. They were researchers and professors. They were in a co-op program with Yale and came to the United States, and they were Christian people, and they met every week, and there was about 50 of them. And I worked with them, and I was just blown away by their testimony. How did you hear about God? How did you hear about Jesus? It just was amazing to me. Malacca City, Malaysia. I was in Singapore, preaching at a conference in Singapore, and the pastor said, we're going to take you into Malaysia on a bus tour. And so my whole family was there, and then many from their church. We rented this bus. The tour guide was Muslim. We went into Malaysia, and we're in Malacca City, and we're stopping to get food, and I look over, and I do a double take. There's a storefront that says Independent Baptist. In Malaysia. There's almost 70% Muslim, over 20% Buddhist. But somebody planted an Independent Baptist church there. I'll tell you who did it. God did it. Amen? God did it. Can you imagine trying to plant a church in Malaysia? Oh, man. I was sitting there going, you got to be kidding. Wow. You know, when I look at a verse like this, it gives me hope. It keeps me from discouragement, since my tendency is to view things from my own limited perspective, my own limited perspective and experience. Christian, I'm here to tell you that God's work spans cultures, it spans generations, it's bigger than you, it's bigger than me. It's not limited to our short earthly existence. God cannot be confined to our box. God cannot be confined to any four walls. You can't put God in a box. He's doing a big work in the world. And my life is just a small part of it. I'm so glad he's working in my life, but it's such a small part of it. I just want him to use my life to the greatest extent possible in his ultimate sovereign plan that is so far beyond my comprehension. I can't even imagine it. I'm going to pray. Are you with me? I'm going to pray outside the box. I'm not going to expect God to do what I want him to do. I'm going to trust in his wisdom. I'm not going to just pray that God changes my circumstances. I'm going to ask him to work in me. And I'm going to pray with hope, knowing that God has promised a perpetual witness to his glory through the church throughout all times. He's doing a big work in this world. Would you bow your heads and close your eyes? How about you? How about you? How do you pray? Do you pray? Do you pray? You say, Pastor Zach, I've been disappointed in prayer. Don't give up on prayer. God is able to do exceedingly abundantly above what you could ask or think. Above. Don't stop praying. Change your perspective. Ask God to start working in you. Get the big picture. What amazing things you could see if you would come to God with an open mind and heart and say, not my will, but thine be done. Not my will, but your will.
1: 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It's time for a message from the former pastor of Campus Church, Dr. Jim Shetler.
2: Take your Bibles and turn to 2 Timothy tonight, chapter 1. I was thinking this evening, we want to continue our series on absolutely. And I thought to myself, we need to make sure that we are absolutely not the mission field, but the missionary. And tonight we're going to talk about absolutely knowing that you're saved. That there's no doubts about it. I was thinking about our series on absolutes. There isn't anything more important than the absolute truth that you are a child of God and that you know Christ as your Savior. 2 Timothy chapter 1, and let's look at verse number 12, a great verse for us as we begin. We're going to be spending the majority of our time tonight in 2 Peter chapter 1, but I want to begin this evening by looking at 2 Timothy chapter 1 and verse number 12. The Bible says, "For the which cause I also suffer these things. Nevertheless, I am not ashamed." That's a good little phrase there because that really goes with our absolute series. We don't have to worry whether or not what the world thinks about our beliefs. We need to take our beliefs and not be ashamed of our truth. And in a world that says that its only virtue is tolerance and its only vice is intolerance, we need to know what we believe. And we need to take our absolute truths and not be ashamed. Great phrase there when he says, I'm not ashamed. But why isn't he ashamed? Well, this is the whole thing. I'm not ashamed. For I know whom I have believed. Boy, those are key words there. For I know whom I have believed and am persuaded that he's able to keep that which I've committed unto him against that day. I know who I believe and I know he's able to keep me unto that day, and I am absolute about that. Father, we come to you tonight and we need help. We need the power of the Holy Spirit in this place tonight. The truth that we teach tonight and the truths that we give tonight and the doctrine that we mention tonight is imperative. Before we go into a missions conference, Father, we need to make sure we're not the mission field, that we have settled it and we know absolutely that Jesus Christ is our Savior by faith alone. Now, Lord, speak to our hearts this evening. Give us the truth of your word that will help us the rest of our days. Lord, and I do pray that the truths of tonight's message will not leave our guests that are with us tonight, our church members that are here, and our college students. May each one of us always know and remember what is given. Father, I'm responsible to deliver it. They're responsible to hear it. May they be responsible hearers tonight. We pray this in Jesus' name. Amen. Years ago, after I graduated from Pensacola Christian College, I traveled for 2 years as a college representative for Pensacola Christian College. The first year, I traveled all by myself, and the second year, I traveled with my wife. In those 2 years, the Lord did a lot of things in my life, in working in my life. Don't worry, this is the only other one I'm going to take. There, you'll be all right. In working in my life, I trusted Jesus Christ as my Savior at 12 years of age, and I came out of a Catholic background. But after I trusted the Lord as my Savior, I did not live for Christ between the ages of 12 and 18. I did a lot of things in my teen years that I regret tonight, that I wish I had been discipled differently, really discipled at all, and I wish I had been taught many truths. Not really until I came to Pensacola Christian College did I hear the preaching that I heard. However, because of the life that I lived between 12 and 18, I do believe I trusted Christ when I was 12. But between that 12 and 18 year, those 6 years in there, I really wandered a lot. And then I came down to Pensacola Christian College. My life began to change drastically. But I want to tell you something that I struggled with for years. I didn't struggle with it every day. I didn't struggle with it every week. I didn't struggle with it every month. But maybe once or twice a year through my teen years, and even when I came to Pensacola Christian College, boy, I heard a message on the rapture or on hell or on Judas or whatever. I remember many times I'd question my salvation. I'm being really honest with you all tonight. There were several times I went back to the prayer room in Ballard or Coberly all by myself, knelt down and said, Jesus, if I've never trusted you before, right now I'm asking you to save me. Lord, I don't know what I did in the past, but I'm just not positive tonight, and I don't want to go to hell, and Jesus, would you save me? Now, again, I didn't do that every day. I didn't do it every week or every month. But I will tell you, that really was a problem with me throughout my years, in my teen years, and I am ashamed to say, even my years as a student here. I was traveling as this representative, and I was in Pennsylvania. And one afternoon, I had been struggling again for the previous few days. I was a college rep for PCC, and I was still struggling a little bit with assurance of salvation. And I don't remember how it happened, but in my devotions, I got to 2 Peter chapter 1. And I remember that day, I was in a library at a Christian school having my devotions. I got up early that morning, so had to get going to the first school and didn't have a chance to have my devotions till that afternoon. And I remember I was in this library, and I took out a little book on 2 Peter that was in the library, a Weist word study on 1 and 2 Peter. And I opened it up with my Bible, and I turned to 2 Peter chapter 1, and I saw something for the very first time. I never heard it in my teen years. I went 4 years to college here. Nobody ever preached this in the 4 years I was a college student. And I said, man, this would have helped me so much if I would have seen this. 2 Peter chapter 1, begin reading in verse number 4. Whereby are given unto us exceeding great and precious promises, that by these ye may be partakers of the divine nature, having escaped the corruption that is in the world through lust. And beside this, giving all diligence. Wow. That's an interesting word, eager consistency. It's hard work. This is speaking of what my responsibility is, giving all diligence. This is my job to do this. Not speaking of God here, he's speaking of the believer. And the believer needs to give all diligence. Add to your, everyone together, what's the next word? Add to your faith. Friends, our salvation begins with faith. Our salvation is based on faith. I want to show you something real quickly. Hold your place in 2 Peter. Would you turn over to 2 Corinthians real quick? 2 Corinthians chapter 13 and verse 5. I've heard this preached on many times, and the many times I've heard it preached on, they really miss the key word here. 2 Corinthians chapter 13, verse number 5. Listen to this. 2 Corinthians 13, 5, examine yourselves. Well, that's your responsibility, right? There's no doubt about that. Examine yourselves whether ye be in the, hey, there's our word again. What's the next word? In the faith. Prove your own selves. Know ye not your own selves how that Jesus Christ is in you, except ye be reprobates. The Bible says here, it says that you're supposed to examine yourself. And what are you supposed to examine yourself about? Whether or not you are in the faith. Well, how do you get in the faith, Pastor? By faith. That's how you get in the faith. So what are you examining? You're not examining how you're living. You're examining what you believe. You examine your faith. Are you believing in the right thing? I'll tell you this, friend, tonight. If you don't have the right object of your faith, you're going to struggle with assurance of salvation. If your faith is in your feelings, there are going to be times when you don't feel saved. If your faith is in your works, there's going to be times when your works, you don't think you're going to be a Christian. Your faith has to be in Jesus Christ. Examine your faith. What are you believing in? Are you believing in Jesus Christ as your Savior? You know, if I stood before God Almighty and He were to say to me, Jim Shetler, why should I let you come into heaven? Well, I would not tell him, well, sir, I was baptized when I was 13. I wouldn't say that. Well, sir, I've been the pastor of the campus church for 17 years. I wouldn't say that. Well, when I was 12, I prayed a prayer. I wouldn't say that. If I stood before God Almighty right now and He said to me, Jim Shetler, why should I let you come into my heaven? Well, sir, I'm believing in Jesus Christ as my Savior. That is the only way that you can get into heaven is by faith in what Christ did for you. And that's what you need to examine when it says examine your faith. Do that. Examine what you say you're believing in. So the Bible says back in 2 Peter chapter 1, and beside this, giving all diligence, add to your faith. So everything that's going to come after this is things that we add on to faith. And that word add is interesting, as we're going to see here, and add on to this and add on to this. It has the idea of like if you had a quartet. Okay, first of all, we've got a tenor. Then we add on to a tenor, a first tenor. And then on to the first and the tenor and the first tenor, we add a baritone. And then on to the baritone, we add a bass. And boy, now we've really added on. We've added on three other parts, and we've got a much fuller sound here. That's the idea of the add on here. To add on to your faith, you've got that. Now, onto that, there should be some other things that ought to go, but the first thing is your faith. Now, I have two chairs up here, and I want to share this with you. You know, we're going to call these two chairs tonight two doctrines, and we're going to call this doctrine here the doctrine of everlasting life. You know, I used to call it eternal security, but that's not necessarily a Bible term, so let's keep it the Bible terms. It's called the doctrine of everlasting life. Hey, folks, everyone together, what's this doctrine called? The doctrine of what? Good, you guys are with me tonight. We're going to call this doctrine the assurance of your salvation. All right? This is assurance. This is everlasting life. This is the doctrine of what? Assurance. Good, good. This is the doctrine of everlasting life. Now, you know what? Unfortunately, a lot of people take the doctrine of, what's this? And mix it with the doctrine of, yeah, you know, the Bible says that we are to rightly divide the word of truth. That means that we're supposed to be able to take a scalpel and we're supposed to cut up God's word, rightly divide the word of God. In other words, there's a lot of times that people combine doctrines that are supposed to be separated. And if you combine the two doctrines, you're going to really come up with a mess. You're going to come up a heretic is what you're going to come up with. You're going to come up with heresy. So what you have to do is you have to divide the doctrine of, I'm losing you a little bit, with the doctrine of assurance. And we're going to separate these two doctrines. Now, the doctrine of everlasting life depends completely on Jesus Christ. Whether or not tonight you have everlasting life does not depend upon you. If you have everlasting life tonight, it's because you received the one who paid the price for your sins and you asked Jesus Christ to forgive you and you asked Jesus Christ to be your Savior. Everlasting life depends completely on what Jesus Christ did and His finished work. Now notice what I called this doctrine. I called it the doctrine of everlasting life. Now I know that some of you may not believe this. So I'm going to ask if you would, for a moment, before you get all huffy and before you get all upset and, you know, and thinking about all your church back home and everything like that, would you please at least open your heart to a few things about the doctrine of everlasting life? You see, I believe the doctrine of everlasting life is forever. And I don't believe it can ever end. And I believe if you've ever received everlasting life, well, I believe you still have it tonight. And it doesn't matter what you do, my friend. Everlasting life, in order for it to be everlasting, can never end. If it ever ends, it's not everlasting. And my friend, when you trust Jesus Christ as your Savior, you receive a gift that you did not earn and yet you did not deserve. You receive this gift by grace, which is unmerited favor. In other words, you did not merit it. You didn't get anything to do it. You didn't get anything to deserve it or to earn it. It is by grace. The very word grace necessitates the fact that it cannot be anything that you do. That is, when you do that, you get everlasting life. Well, how long is everlasting, Pastor Shetler? Well, it's forever. Well, how long's forever? It's eternal. Well, how long's eternal? It's everlasting. And if there's ever a point that everlasting life ever ends, then it wasn't everlasting. Now, it's unfortunate today that a lot of people, when they get saved, they think they got probationary life. And depending upon the way they live, depends upon whether they still get it or not. Now, a lot of people say this. Well, no, Jim, that's not what I believe. I believe you can lose your salvation because I don't think you get everlasting life until the moment you die. And if you're in a right standing at the moment you die, you get everlasting life. And then that's where it begins. Only problem with that is John 3:16. For God so loved the world that he gave his only begotten Son, that whosoever believeth in him should not perish, but everyone together have everlasting life. Well, that's a present tense. That's a present tense verb. That means the moment that you receive Jesus Christ as your Savior, you have life. He that hath the Son hath life. You get life, you get everlasting life the very moment you trust Christ. And if you ever had everlasting life, friend, you still have it tonight. You were born into that family. And if you're born into the family of God, you know, I have had three boys, and my three boys have not always acted like Shetler boys ought to act. But you know what? They're always Shetler boys because they were born into my family. And my friend, if that's physical birth, that doesn't even compare to spiritual birth. And once you are born into the family of God, you are his child forever. Now, some of you need to start acting like his child because you're not. You haven't been acting like his child. But my friend, if you've ever received Christ, but as many as received him, to them gave he power to become the sons of God, even to them that believe on his name. When you believe on his name, you become his child and you're in his family. Illustration I've used before, but I think it's so important for you to get this tonight. Also, the Bible says that no man shall pluck you out of his hands. Now, that's a very important verse because that means I'm not holding on to God. God's holding on to me. And it's not how hard I hold on or what I'm holding on to. The fact of the matter is my salvation rests in that he's holding on to me. When I'm the baby of the family, how many babies of the family do we have tonight? How many? You're the baby of the family. Well, I'm the baby of my family. And by a lot of years, by the way, my brother's 15 years older than I am. My sister's a lot older. My two sisters are a lot older than I am. And I'm the baby of the family. Well, when you're the baby of the family, you know what you don't get any experience with is babies because you're it. So when I got married and we had our first son, I didn't really know how to do stuff. I never changed these things called diapers before, and I never did this, and I never babysat, and I never did anything because I was always the baby of the family. So I'll never forget one day when Ben was just starting to walk. He was probably 10, 11 months old, and I told Marilee, I said, Marilee, Ben and I are going to go out for a little walk. So he said, okay, you know, you be careful now. Take this. Make sure he's got this coat on and this thing and all that and do the, all right, we got it all. So we go on out. And as we go out, I put my hand down, and I said, you grab hold of my hand now, Ben. And Ben grabs up, and he grabs hold of my little pinky. And he's got my little pinky, you know, and we're walking along, and I'm going like, this is good stuff, you know, father-son thing here, you know. And he's holding on to my little pinky, and he stepped on something. I don't know if it was a crack in the cement or a stick or a stone, but he stepped on something. And as soon as he stepped on it, he lost his balance. And the very first thing he did was he let go. As soon as he let go, smack, he fell smack on his face. And that's why he looks the way he does today. And, but anyways, so he skinned his nose, he skinned his chin, he's bawling and screaming, and I pick him up and I carry him in the house. And when I carry him in the house, Marilee takes him from me. What are you doing? You're abusing your child. You're never going to see him again, you know? And all this, you know, and I'm going, man, I didn't know, you know? So about 2 weeks later, when Marilee was gone, I said, hey, Ben, let's go for a walk. Yeah, Daddy. So we go on out there, and I put my hand out. As soon as I put my hand out, he reaches down, he grabs my little pinky. And I said, son. And I grab down, and I reach down, and I grab his little wrist. So now I got a hold of his wrist. Before, old Ben was holding on to my pinky. Now I'm holding on to his wrist. And we're going along, and as we're walking along, he steps on something again. I don't know, same stick, same stone, crack in the cement, whatever. But when he steps on it, I just pick him up like that. And we go along, and we go a little bit further, and he starts to fall again. I just pick him up again. You know what? We didn't have any more problems. And you know why we didn't have any more problems? Ben wasn't holding on to Dad. Dad was holding on to Ben. And I'll tell you this right now, my friend. My salvation does not depend on the way that I live. My salvation depends on his finished work. And he's holding on to me for salvation. Now that is all the doctrine of what? That's the doctrine of everlasting life. Now we're going to add to our faith. See, this is all on faith. This is all about faith. This isn't anything of me. This isn't anything I do, anything that I say. I'm just trusting. I'm in this chair of everlasting life, and I'm resting in it, and I haven't done anything. But you know what? I need to add to my faith. Now, I don't need to add to my faith to get more everlasting life or to get everlasting life. I've got everlasting life. I don't need to add to it at all. But notice this. I'm in Lebanon, Pennsylvania. I'm struggling with assurance of salvation, and it says here, and beside this, giving all diligence, add to your faith virtue. So I have my little word commentary, and I look up virtue. Moral excellence, character, moral purity. And I had to stop. And at 23 years of age, I was struggling a little bit in my thought life. And I was thinking about some things I ought not to be thinking about. And I was struggling. And I saw that word virtue, and it said, and beside this, give all diligence, add to your faith. Virtue. And I thought, you know what? Shetler, you could use a little virtue in your mind right now. And then I looked at the next word, and it said, add, and to virtue, knowledge. Now, this word knowledge is interesting. This is that idea that I may know him and the power of his resurrection. This is experiential knowledge. This is a walking relationship with Jesus Christ. This is a prayer time. This is getting to know the Lord in devotions. And I had let my devotion slip, and I hadn't been walking with the Lord, and I didn't know him the way that I should know him experientially. It's not a bunch of facts about Jesus. It's to know him. And to add to your faith virtue, moral purity, and to moral purity you add your relationship, your knowledge of the Lord. And my knowledge of the Lord was waning at that point in my life. I had gotten away from it. I wasn't having chapel every day. I wasn't having my devotions every day. I wasn't going to Bible classes all the time. And my knowledge was slipping. Besides this, giving all diligence, add to your faith virtue, and to virtue knowledge, and to knowledge temperance. Well, I looked up my little Weiss word commentary, and temperance, self-control. Ooh, boy. The other day I got all upset in traffic in Philadelphia. And then there was another school that didn't, they forgot I was coming as the rep, and I got all upset about that. And then they gave me an itinerary where I had to go from way over here to way over there, and I didn't like that. Your self-control, Jim, on your anger wasn't too good. No, it was not. And I'm going through this list, and it says, give all diligence, add to your faith virtue. Well, I'm struggling with virtue, and virtue, knowledge. I'm struggling with knowledge, and the knowledge, temperance. I'm struggling with temperance, and the temperance, patience. Man, I didn't even have to look in Weiss word commentary. I said, I know I don't have that one, whatever it is. But you know, I did look it up, and it's two Greek words together, and it means to remain under. It means don't quit. It means you start something, you finish it. And I thought of all the times I made decisions. I didn't stick to those decisions. I wasn't remaining under the pressure. I wasn't patient. It was a long distance runner word. It means to stay steadfast and keep the pace and running long distance and add to your patience godliness. God-likeness. Boy, that wasn't in my life. Patience wasn't in my life. Temperance wasn't. Knowledge wasn't. Virtue wasn't. And to godliness, brotherly kindness. Phileo. In common, a sharing, a caring, a love for your fellow brothers and sisters in Christ. And to brotherly kindness, agape love, charity. A caring in spite of and finding joy in others and not yourself. And I thought, boy, I've become so selfish and so self-centered. Well, folks, I just want to tell you, I went through this list and every one of these words convicted my soul. And I came to verse 8. For if these things be in you, well, they're not, and abound, well, they don't, they make you that ye shall neither be barren nor unfruitful in the knowledge of our Lord Jesus Christ. Well, I was lacking in the knowledge of our Lord because I didn't have these things in me. And then, folks, I came to verse 9. I'd never heard it preached. I'd never heard it said. I'd never got it in a Bible class. And this verse changed my life in this area of assurance. But he that lacketh these things, that was me. But he that lacketh these things is blind and cannot see afar off. I've never seen these words before. And hath forgotten that he was purged from his old sins. Here was a person who was saved but had forgotten that he was saved. Nobody ever told me before that you could be saved and not know it. And for the first time in my life, I was confronted with a biblical truth. And the Bible says, and hath forgotten that he was purged from his old sins. And then I started to look back over my life and I started to think of times that I struggled with assurance. And they were times that there was not virtue and there was not temperance and there was not patience and there was not godliness and there was not charity and there was not brotherly kindness. There was bitterness and unforgiveness. And my friend, if you don't add to your faith these things, you're going to be blind and forget that you've been purged from your old sins. Now, this doesn't mean that I wasn't saved. That depends entirely on Jesus Christ. That's my everlasting life. And I believe, I personally believe I trusted Christ when I was 12, but I had struggle times. Why did I have struggle times? Because I wasn't living the way I should, and I didn't have my faith where it needed to be. My faith was in my feelings. Man, I don't want to go to hell. Oh, if that rapture came, I'm not sure. And I got all emotionally wrapped up in that, and my faith was in the wrong thing. My faith needed to be in the Word of God, the precious promises in verse 4. But instead of my faith being in the precious promises, my faith was in my feelings, and I didn't feel saved. Or I would try to remember, now, what did I pray on that day in that church retreat in Kalamazoo? What did I pray? Maybe I didn't pray the right thing. Maybe I didn't say the right words. I got the wrong object. Jim, are you trusting in Christ right now? Now, here's a key statement. Whether or not you're saved depends on God. Whether or not you know you're saved depends on you. You see, your salvation is by grace. Your assurance is giving all diligence. Look at the next verse, verse 10. Wherefore the rather, brethren, give diligence to make your calling and election sure. Well, I got to tell you, this obviously can't be teaching works salvation. It would go against everything else the Bible teaches. So what is it talking about? It's talking about that you have a responsibility. You know what you should never do? Well, here's a new one for you. You ought never to ask God for assurance of salvation, because that's not his job. His job is salvation. Your job is to have the assurance of what you believe and give all diligence to make your calling and election sure. My friend, if you're here tonight and you don't know for sure you're saved, you've got one of three reasons. One, you're not saved. Two, you've got sin in your life. Or three, you've got your doctrine confused about what it's all about. Because friend, the only way to get everlasting life is by trusting in Christ. But whether or not you have an assurance of that depends upon the way you live. Now, I got a question for you tonight. Boy, Jim, after you got this thing and you got this all taken care of, that took care of it forever for you, didn't it? No. What? I mean, you just preach this great message about all this stuff and all these things, and you've got the truth now. Well, what does the truth say? The truth says if you don't have virtue and you don't have temperance and you don't have patience and you don't have godliness and you don't have knowledge and you don't have brotherly kindness and you don't have charity, and at 48 years of age, if I don't have virtue, I'm going to struggle with assurance of salvation. Now, this is so important for you to understand. I think a lot of people get saved over and over and over again, and they're making an abortion on their spiritual life. They don't need to get saved again. They need to get right with God. There's a lot of you college students that every time something goes wrong in your life, man, you know what it is? I don't think I'm saved. I just don't think I'm saved. You don't need to keep trusting Christ as your Savior. You've done that now about 15,000 times. What you need to do now is get your sin taken care of in your life. You're His child, and now you need to get something taken care of, and you need to make it right. My friend, it is possible tonight. You could be a basketball player here tonight, and you could be playing a game. And the game isn't basketball. The game has been about your eternal soul and your salvation. And maybe you drove a long way to come play basketball, but maybe the reason why you're here tonight is God has you placed here tonight because you know as well as anybody that you don't know Christ as your Savior and you've never received Him as your Savior. And you're lost. Sunday morning, I'm planning on, Lord willing, preaching on the motivation for missions. And the motivation for missions is hell. And my friend, if you don't know Jesus Christ as your Savior right now, you're heading to eternal punishment called hell. But if you have ever trusted Christ as your Savior by faith alone, the Bible says that you're saved. Listen to this verse, the last verse in John chapter 3. He that believeth on the Son hath everlasting life. And he that believeth not the Son shall not see life, but the wrath of God abideth on him. If you don't believe in Jesus Christ as your Savior, the wrath of God's on you. But if you say, oh no, Pastor Scheller, I do believe He's the only way. I have asked Jesus Christ to be my Savior. Then you know what you need to do? You may need to take care of some brotherly kindness. You may need to deal with some things and give diligence to make your calling and election sure, but you don't need to get saved again. You need to start living right. Now, if you're here tonight and you say, oh, man, it's not that I don't understand what you said, Jim, but I really honestly don't know. I just really don't know if I've ever received Him. I wouldn't fool around with that. If you can honestly say, I don't think I've ever received Him, I don't know if I've ever received Him, you need to get it taken care of. You need to ask Jesus Christ, and you need to get it settled. But my friend, if you ever trusted Christ as your Savior by faith alone, then, my friend, not by the way you've lived. You see, there were times in my life that there was carnality. And you're looking at somebody that had carnal Christianity at certain times in my life. And you know, by the way, I'm being very transparent because I want to help you. There's still days, there's still seasons of time at 48 years of age that I'll fall into carnality. And when I do, in my thinking, you know, there's still a struggle about my assurance of salvation. But I've learned, Lord, I don't need to get saved. I need to get right with You. God, help me right now through this. And Lord, I just need to get the sin taken care of in my life. And that's what you need. You need to get that sin taken care of. Now, I don't know what your spiritual condition is right now. And I don't know where you are. But I hope you completely understand that everlasting life is God's work. And He's done it. He's taking care of that. You just believe in that, and you have everlasting life. But the assurance of that salvation is going to depend upon the way that you live and what you believe in. And if you're believing in another object than the finished work of Jesus Christ, you're going to struggle. And if you've got sin in your life, you're going to struggle. So tonight, what's the scoop? Our series is absolutely, I know whom I have believed.
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3: To say that the Israelites and the Moabites did not see eye to eye would be a grave understatement. The Lord used the Moabites often in the early history of Israel to judge Israel whenever Israel strayed in their walk from the Lord. During the times of the judges, early on in the times of the judges, When the children of Israel were in rebellion, the Lord used the Moabites to oppress the children of Israel, to cause the children of Israel to turn back to him. In Judges chapter 3, verse 27, the Lord raised a deliverer by the name of Ehud, and this is a description of one of the occasions where the children of Israel and the Moabites conflicted. And it came to pass when Ehud was come that he blew a trumpet in the mountain of Ephraim, and the children of Israel went down with him from the mount, and he before them. And Ehud said unto them, follow after me, for the Lord hath delivered your enemies, the Moabites, into your hand. And they went down after him, and they took the fords of Jordan toward Moab, and suffered no man to pass over. Now listen to the description upon the Lord answering the prayer of the cry of the children of Israel, sending Ehud to lead them to be delivered from these enemies. Listen to the description of the Moabites. And they, the children of Israel, slew Moab at that time about 10,000 men, all lusty, all men of valor, and there escaped not a man. The men of Moab were men of valor. They were men of strength. They were warriors. But they were also men that were full of lust. And the lust would take itself out on the battlefield in the most heinous of ways. And the Lord used Ehud to deliver the children of Israel from under the oppression of the Moabites. Now, you would think that the Moabites, being such enemies of Israel, that the Israelites would not at all be tempted or be desirous to follow the ways of the Moabites. But later on in the book of Judges, in chapter 10, verse 6, the Bible says this, and the children of Israel did evil again in the sight of the Lord, and served Balaam and Ashtaroth, the gods of Syria, the gods of Zidon, and the gods of Moab. The Moabites were anything but friendly to the children of Israel, and the children of Israel were anything but friends to the Moabites. Yet there came a time during this period of Judges when every man did that which was right in their own eyes, that the children of Israel faced famine in their land. Now, the Lord used that famine, much like he used the oppression of nations, to draw God's people back to him. He promised that in Deuteronomy 28, 29, and 30, that he would do so. And the children of Israel agreed that they would accept this method of chastening by entering into covenant with the Lord. So when famine came to the land during the time of Judges, it is a wonderment how anybody would think during a famine in the land that as they looked at the lands that surrounded Israel, that they would be even tempted to go live in a land, even if that land surrounding Israel was full of plenty. But that's exactly what Elimelech did. Elimelech took his wife and two boys, and in the famine that they endured in the land of Israel, they fled and they went to live in the land of Moab. It's interesting what despair and fear can cause us to do, isn't it? When you and I live in a way in which we're not seeing the hand of God working in our life, and then when the Lord does chasten us as he promised us, and we flee from that chastening, isn't it interesting the depths that we'll go to avoid the loving chastening hand of our Lord? That's exactly what Elimelech did. He led his wife and his two boys out of the land of Israel to dwell in the land of Moab. To compound matters, his two boys were in the land long enough to where their eyes fell upon two ladies in the land, two women. And Elimelech's sons married the daughters of Moab, that wicked, vile nation. If you take your Bibles, if you'll turn with me to the book of Ruth, this is where we're going to be this morning, and I have a two-part message, so we're not going to cover all two parts today, hence the two-part part of it. But we're going to cover the first part, and I'd like to deal with the person of Ruth here. And I'd like for us to take a look at the life of Ruth and to consider the character of Ruth and who she was and what she did. And as we come into Ruth's life, we find very quickly that if we come from the perspective of Ruth, this is quite an occasion here. Two men, one man in particular, whose eyes fell upon Ruth, was a man of Israel, the sworn enemy of the Moabites. Israel had been oppressed by her people for a time until the God of the Israelites was more powerful than the gods of the Moabites. And now Israel is here, a portion of them, Elimelech and his family, are there in her land, and the eyes of the son of Elimelech fall upon Ruth, and Ruth's eyes fall upon him, and they get married. She's a Moabitess married to an Israelite living in the land of Moab. You can imagine the talk of the town there. Imagine the talk of the town, if you would, when you hear that Elimelech dies, the Israelite dies in the land of Moab. But it's not just Elimelech, but Elimelech's two sons also die, one of which was Ruth's husband. So now Ruth is no longer a Moabite married to an Israelite. Ruth is now a Moabite who's a widow of an Israelite, whose mother-in-law is also an Israelite. And upon the death of her sons, Ruth chapter 1, verse 8, Naomi says unto her two daughters-in-law, go, return each to her mother's house. The Lord deal kindly with you as ye have dealt with the dead and with me. Ruth and Orpah, for that matter, but our focus will be on Ruth here. Ruth here has a display of character that's revealed through Naomi's description. Naomi says to Ruth and Orpah, you have dealt kindly with me. You have dealt kindly with the dead. You have not charged my God with ill thoughts. You have not said ill things about me. You have not left me destitute. Ruth, Orpah, you have dealt well with me. And what I'd like for us to take away this morning as we look at Ruth is the fact that Ruth had a duty to do that which was right, and she did it. Now, we look at the life and the story of Ruth and Boaz, and we look at it often with almost a sense of a fantasy when it comes to, you know, everything happened and everyone lived happily ever after. We think about it as a once upon a time sort of thing, almost a fairy tale ending when it comes to Ruth and Boaz. We look at the romance between the two, and we think of these love-struck individuals as time goes on, when Ruth sees Boaz and Boaz sees Ruth, and all of the events that went on, and here finally we have them married at the end. But might I add and suggest this, that when we come into the book of Ruth and we come into the life of Ruth to where we're headed in Israel, no one had romance in mind. Naomi doesn't think there's any hope for Ruth. Ruth doesn't think there's any hope for Ruth. And once we get to Boaz later on, we're going to find that Boaz has absolutely no idea and understanding and indication that what's about to happen to his life will not only change his life, but his family for generations to come. But we do see character qualities in Ruth that the Lord uses as a light to the children of Israel, as opposed to the rest of Ruth's nation that the Lord used as a means, an instrument of punishment upon God's people. Ruth chose to do that which was right. And in verse 8, Naomi tells Ruth and Orpah, the Lord deal kindly with you as you've dealt with the dead and with me. Orpah and Ruth did not have to treat Naomi well. Naomi's in their land. Naomi's in their territory. Naomi is a foreigner in their land. They don't have to treat Naomi well, but they did so anyhow. And that goes to show with Ruth's character that she did right even when others did not. Even when others would deal wrongly with Naomi, Ruth dealt right with her. Look in verse 9. Naomi goes on to say, the Lord grant you that ye may find rest, each of you in the house of her husband. Then she kissed them, and they lifted up their voice and wept. And they said unto her, surely we will return with thee unto thy people. The duty to do right in the eyes of Ruth was not just she would do right even when others do not, but her duty to do right extended to where she would do right even when no one else was looking. No one else was there. This was a conversation between Naomi and her two daughters-in-law. It was a private conversation. Now, granted, it was a heartfelt, tearful conversation, but it was a private one nonetheless. And there would have been nothing wrong with Ruth and Orpah going back to their families. It would have been a typical, traditional, every sort of day, normal sort of response.

do right. We come to verse 11, and here is where Orpah and Ruth take different paths. Naomi said, "Turn again, my daughters. Why will you go with me? Are there yet any more sons in my womb that they may be your husbands?" Here, Ruth is going to make a choice to do right even when there are no immediate rewards. And sometimes when we are called to do what's right, and by the way, we're always called to do what's right, but sometimes when that happens, there are no immediate rewards. We know what's right to do, but as Naomi so clearly states in verse 11, "Why will ye go with me? Are ye going to wait for more sons to be born unto me? I have no husband, and even if I did have a husband, for you to wait for my children to be of age to be married, you will be old by then. There's no hope to go where I'm going. There's no hope to stay with me as you desire to stay." There were no immediate rewards. And then in verse 12, there were no rewards even in sight. "Turn again, my daughters, go your way, for I am too old to have an husband. If I should say I have hope, if I should have an husband also tonight that should also bear sons, would ye tarry for them till they were grown? Would ye stay for them from having husbands? Nay, my daughters, for it grieveth me much for your sakes that the hand of the Lord is gone out against me." So Ruth continues in verse 16 to stay with her. She does right when no one is looking. She does right even when others don't. Ruth does right when there's no immediate rewards. And Ruth does right even when there are no rewards in sight in the future. She does that which is right. But as we come to verse 16, I think we find the real heart behind Ruth here. And we see some of her own words now and see how the fruit of her doing right comes out of her mouth into the ears of Naomi. And Ruth said, "Entreat me not to leave thee, nor to return from following after thee. For whither thou goest, I will go, and where thou lodgest, I will lodge. Thy people shall be my people, and thy God my God. Where thou diest, will I die, and there will I be buried. The Lord do so to me and more also, if aught but death part thee and me." Well, those are some strong words, aren't they? Could you imagine having such confidence in of what you desire and where the Lord is leading you to be able to say such things? Could you imagine having such a focus about where you know you need to be that there's not going to be anything that dissuades you otherwise? You see, what we're seeing here from Ruth is the matter that her doing right is not doing right out of convenience, but out of conviction. We have a woman here who is living a life out of a conviction of what's right to do. Notice again in verse 16, "For whither thou goest, I will go, and whither thou lodgest, I will lodge." And notice how she states here so clearly, "Thy people are now mine." And by the way, Naomi, where you die, that's where I'll die also. And she entreats the name of the Lord and said, "The Lord do so and more unto me, if aught but death part thee and me." Those are some strong words, aren't they? Do you know what this reminds me of? In one sense, it reminds me of the vows that a husband and wife would take at an altar. We look at these words and we see the seriousness of her pledge and her promise that death and only death will part us. Naomi was a woman who was doing right even when others didn't. She was doing right even when no one was looking. She was doing right when there were no immediate rewards that came her way. And she was doing right when there were no rewards in sight in the future. She also did what was right out of conviction and not out of convenience. She made that statement when it was her and Naomi. And from that

0: That day on, they began to walk that lonely, long path back to Israel, back to the enemies of the Moabites. Well, how would Naomi be received? Look in verse 19. So they too went until they came to Bethlehem. And it came to pass when they were come to Bethlehem that all the city was moved about them. And they said, is this Naomi? Now, I don't know what her physical appearance would have looked like. But here she's been in a foreign land. She's lost her husband. She's lost her two sons. One daughter-in-law has left upon her desire. And now she has in her possession, only thing she has is Ruth the Moabitess. So what does Naomi say in verse 20? She said unto them, call me not Naomi, call me Mara. For the Almighty hath dealt very bitterly with me. I went out full, and the Lord hath brought me home again empty. Now remember, Ruth is right there. Why call ye me Naomi, seeing the Lord hath testified against me, and the Almighty hath afflicted me? So Naomi returned, and notice now how she is described, Ruth the Moabitess, her daughter-in-law with her, which returned out of the country of Moab, and they came to Bethlehem, the beginning of the barley harvest. Here we have Naomi now back in a foreign land, and she's referred to as Ruth the Moabitess. Ruth the Moabitess. Now, she wasn't referred to that way in the land of Moab. She was just like anybody else. She wasn't Ruth the Moabitess in Moab, but in Israel, she's Ruth the Moabitess, and that was not a term of affection. That was a term of derision. That was a term of mockery. That was a term of hatred. That was a term of despising. That was an insult. That wasn't a compliment. Hold it. She did what was right, though, didn't she? Now, you and I know the end of the story because we've read the end of the book of Ruth, but she doesn't know the end of the story. She did what was right out of conviction, and that right conviction led her to do right, even if shame was the result. She did right even though she knew going to Israel she would endure shameful treatment. Would that persuade you from doing right? You'd have to be in just the right environment, wouldn't you? But I think we can all see ourselves if we know that making this right choice would involve us enduring some shame or some mockery or some jest, we would probably buckle under the pressure. Because oftentimes our choice to do right is not based upon conviction. Our choice to do right is based upon convenience. It's based upon what's accepted of those around us. It's based upon what we see others do. And when we're with the crowd, we'll do right in the crowd's eyes because right to us is just a matter of time and a matter of place. Not for Naomi. Right was right no matter where she was. Whether it was alone in her land with her mother-in-law or whether it was dwelling with her mother-in-law in a foreign land being referred to as Ruth the Moabitess. And by the way, even in Naomi's eyes, as we look again in verse 21, Naomi says, the Lord brought me back empty. Even in Naomi's eyes, she had a hard time seeing that there could be anything good that came from having Ruth with her because she had Ruth the Moabitess. Again, we know the end of the story, but they didn't. And might I add this, you don't know the end of your story either. And the decisions that you and I make today, if right and doing right and living right before God is just a matter of convenience, then we would buckle under the pressure. I'm not going to go to Israel with Naomi. Are you kidding me? I'm staying right here. There's a lot more opportunity for me here in Moab. And by the way, I'm a little more comfortable here in my homeland. I'm not about to go out to where I've never been before, to meet people I've never met before, and knowing that when I meet them, they're not going to accept me. No, Naomi, where you die, I will die. Your people will be my people. Now, they might not accept me, but I will accept them. What a statement, huh? What a conviction that's here. Even when doing right brings the shameful result, Naomi still does it. Look down in verse 2 of chapter 2. We look at Ruth continuing here. And we see this woman who is doing right in the world in which she lives. And we find that Ruth the Moabitess said unto Naomi, let me go now to the field and glean ears of corn after him in whose sight I shall find grace. And she said unto her, go, my daughter. Ruth's living in a land that's not her homeland, living among people who don't like her. But she sees Naomi and realizes she needs to take care of Naomi. Naomi has changed her name to Mara because God has afflicted her and troubled her and brought her back empty. And so as Ruth is looking at Naomi, Naomi's still going through all of the mourning and the sorrowing and the bitterness against her God, for God hath dealt bitterly with her, in Naomi's words. Ruth says to her, Ruth the Moabitess, said unto Naomi, let me go to work. I mean, after all, what else is going to happen if you think about it? What else is she going to do? Let me go to work. Let me go now to the field and glean ears of corn. In this world in which I'm despised and I'm referred to as Ruth the Moabitess, I've done right. I'm going to stay here with you till the day that we both go to the grave. Only death shall part us. And so I need to be able to provide for us. And so this woman, in her right living, chooses to do right, but she does so in verse 2, one day at a time. What hope does she have here? Look again in verse 2 of Ruth 2. Let me go now to the field and glean ears of corn after him in whose sight I shall find grace. What goals does she have on her 5-year plan? Or on her 10-year plan? What goals does she have? What would she desire to do by the end of the year? What New Year's resolution could she make? She has no hope of job. She has no hope of employment. She has no hope of a husband. What does her existence consist of? Naomi. And supplying for Naomi. It's a small world she has there, isn't it? It's her and it's Naomi. But with what the Lord has given Ruth, she's faithful with it, isn't she? Do you see that here? She's not going to sit by. She doesn't have her eyes on the horizon wondering what great things that she could do in the future. She doesn't have her eyes on the past wondering what she could be doing in Moab. She doesn't have her eyes on the men trying to maybe fulfill some of the expectations that the men of Israel would think would come from a Moabitess woman. What does she do? She faithfully serves where the Lord has placed her. She does right one day at a time. We don't live that way, do we? Not often. We live a week at a time, a month at a time. We live a semester at a time. And sometimes we forget to do right one day at a time. Ruth was a woman who did right when there was no others that did. She did right when there were no rewards in sight. She did right out of conviction, not out of convenience. She did right even though it brought shame to her. She did right one day at a time. As we look into verse 3, as she did right, look what happens in verse 3. And she went and came and gleaned in the field after the reapers. And her hap, I like that. And all the steps of her right doing, this happening took place as if by coincidence. Her hap was to light on the part of the field belonging to Boaz, who was the kindred of Elimelech. How in the world did Ruth and Boaz meet each other? And ladies, this is where I'd really like for you to focus this morning. We're going to hit the men hard later on. But ladies, She met Boaz because she did right days and years before Boaz came along. She was doing right, and the Lord brought into her life exactly who she needed and when she needed it. Now, I am not promising all of you ladies a husband. That's often where we get the book of Ruth. This is a way to meet a husband. Not at all. It's a way to do right in the sight of the Lord. And you'll never be content with where God leads you tomorrow until you're content with where God has placed you today. You never will be. If you're always looking about what other people have and what other people are doing, and you're never content with what God is doing now, if you're not being faithful with the Naomi that the Lord has given you now, you'll never be content with the Boaz that God brings your way later. This example of Ruth for you ladies here is a beautiful example of doing right no matter what the Lord does in your life, either to bring people in or to bring people out. The Lord will do right by you. Our responsibility is to do right by Him. And you men that are in here need to be looking for ladies who do right when no one is looking, who do right when there's no advantage to the future, who do right when there's no immediate advantage, who have a conviction of doing right. It's not just convenient. And who do right one day at a time. And as you ladies are doing right by the Lord, when the Lord opens the door in His timing for whatever it is He has for your next step in life, you're going to be ready, because righteousness is not a matter of convenience. It's a matter of conviction. This world needs godly women who will live a life of conviction for the Lord and who will not be persuaded by the Moabites or the carnal Israelites of the day. What an encouragement that's here. What an instruction. Next time, men, we're going to look at Boaz. But may you and I receive confidence and encouragement. Make righteous living a conviction, not a convenience.
1: It's time for a message from the former pastor of Campus Church, Dr. Joel Mullenix, on Rejoice Pulpit.
2: His name was Nimrod. The story of his life is recorded for us in the book of Genesis, chapters 10 and 11. The scholars who are masters of the ancient languages tell us that his name Nimrod is related to a root which means to rebel. He was what you might refer to, I guess, as a man's man. He liked to hunt. He was a hunter, the scriptures tell us. God had, after the flood, put the fear of man into the hearts of the animals. And so there was a difference in the relationship between man and the animals compared to the days before the flood. I suspect that men had hunted animals before the flood, though I don't know that from the scriptures. But Jesus told us that the days of His coming again would be like the days of Noah. And the tone of that passage from the words of Jesus is that those days before Noah were days of reveling and debauchery and sin and violence. And so I would suppose that even in those days before there had been this great change brought about by the Lord Himself in putting the fear of man into the hearts of the animals, that probably men hunted animals. And I might hasten to say, for those who may be ready to be offended real quickly, I don't think there's anything wrong with hunting animals. If you do that for the right reasons and you take care of your business as you do so, that is not my point at all. But there was a great change on this earth at this time. And Nimrod was a hunter. And he apparently was a man who commanded the attention of other men. As you look at your Bibles in Genesis chapter 10, you'll note in verse 8 these words, Genesis 10:8, "And Cush begat Nimrod. He began to be a mighty one in the earth. He was a mighty hunter before the Lord, wherefore it is said, even as Nimrod, the mighty hunter before the Lord. And the beginning of his kingdom was Babel." And so here is a man who had the ability to attract other men. He probably was a hunter of animals. Those students of ancient cultures tell us that many times the art of hunting wildlife and the art of the military were linked together. Many of the ancient armies included hunting as part of their training for the military, so that men, as they learned to hunt down and kill animals, were also able to hunt and kill men. And so Nimrod was one of such men, and he had the ability to attract others to himself. Now, as you read the story of Nimrod from the scriptures in Genesis chapter 10 and chapter 11, you will discover the meaning of these words in chapter 10, that he was a mighty hunter before the Lord. And his name, giving to us hints of a rebel, tells us that he was a man who was opposed to God. Already after the flood, there was a division among men. Some men were referred to as the children of God. Others were not, just as before the flood. And Nimrod, who was a rebel against God, began to attract men to himself and began to command their attention and their allegiance, their loyalty. Nimrod was the first man in human history to gather others around himself and set up civil government in a state-like system within cities. Nimrod was instrumental here in the building of Babel in chapter 11, and he was able to convince and gather the people around himself. Look, if you would, with me at chapter 11, verse 1. We're told, "And the whole earth was of one language and of one speech." Everybody spoke the same language. This was the language of Adam, I am sure. Language had not changed up to this point. And so these all men and women upon the face of the earth were still speaking that language. And verse 2 of chapter 11 tells us, "It came to pass as they journeyed from the east." After the flood, apparently Noah and his family had made their way from the mountains of Ararat back to the place where they had started, which was east of the Garden of Eden, I believe located there at what we know of as Mount Moriah. And they had lived east of that garden. Apparently they had made their way back. And so now as men begin to multiply, the sons of Noah have children and their sons have children and so on through several generations. The time came when they began to spread, and they began to spread from the east of the Garden of Eden. And so verse 3 says, "They said one to another, go to, let us make brick and burn them thoroughly. And they had brick for stone, and slime they had for mortar. And they said, go to, let us build us a city and a tower, whose top may reach unto heaven. And let us make a name, lest we be scattered abroad upon the face of the whole earth." And so here were men of one language, and men who in this instance did not follow God, men whose hearts were different from that of God. And these men, as they talked among themselves, the prevailing mood of the day was, we need to be united. We need to get together. We need to build something around which we can all rally. And it was apparently within that context that Nimrod takes advantage of the scene. Nimrod, the mighty hunter before the Lord, began to rally these men around himself. And so they became united for the first time in their efforts against God. And this tower is built there in a place that came to be known as Babel. Babylon, we know of it today. And so Nimrod is the father of this effort. Nimrod is the founder of that place called Babel. Now, it's a very interesting event which takes place here. It is not only an interesting event, it is an event which is so enormous in its significance that it brings about great change upon this earth. Notice the motivation of these men who were building this tower and this city of Babel. Some people have looked at this region of the world and have seen the towers which were built to false gods and false worship of gods, and certainly they were there, and some ruins of them, I understand, are still there today. But this Tower of Babel was not built to worship the sun god or some other god. You will discover the false religion which is involved in the building of the Tower of Babel when you look at verse 4 of chapter 11. Look at it very carefully and notice the pronouns. They said one to another, "Go to." We might, in our vernacular today, say, "Come on, let's get focused here, let's get together." "Go to, let us make brick and burn them thoroughly." And then in verse 4, they said, "Go to, let us," notice the pronoun us, "build us a city and a tower whose top may reach unto heaven, and let us make a name, lest we be scattered abroad upon the face of the whole earth." Ladies and gentlemen, the false religion for which this tower was built, the false religion which motivated the building of the Tower of Babel, is a false religion which is still with us today. At its heart, it is nothing more than humanism, the placing of man as God, man who is important in his own sight, man who does not want shackles placed upon him by Almighty God of heaven, Jehovah, the Lord Jesus Christ, and his word, man who wants to be his own authority, man who is proud and wants to make a name for himself, man who is living for himself, the ultimate in life, that is humanism. And that is the foundation of the false religion which undergirded the building of this Tower of Babel. They had their other towers for worship of other gods, but this particular tower was for the worship of themselves, that is, the elevation of themselves. I want you to notice in the text of Scripture in Genesis chapter 10 that God was aware and he was interested. Don't forget that God had created man in his own image back there in the Garden of Eden when he created Adam and then Eve out of Adam's side. God had created man in his own image to have fellowship with God and to bring glory to God. And man had sinned, but God had not forgotten man. He had already brought about this universal flood to deal with sin. And so as Nimrod and his followers come together in this place called Babel and build this city and this tower, God takes note. Verse 5 says, "And the Lord came down to see the city and the tower, which the children of men," note that term, these are not followers of God, "which the children of men builded. And the Lord said, behold, the people is one, and they have all one language, and this they begin to do." Now something very significant is stated by the Lord here. "And now nothing will be restrained from them which they have imagined to do." Have you already seen that language earlier in the Scriptures? Yes, indeed you have. Genesis chapter 6, verse 15. "In the days of Noah, Men did whatever the imaginations of their heart led them to do. It did not matter how depraved, it did not matter how wicked or evil. Men just did their thing out of the depravity of their heart. And so here we are going around in a circle again. God had brought judgment on that in the flood, the universal flood on the earth. Man has now begun to repopulate this world, this earth, and now man is going around in circles. God knows his heart just as he knows yours and mine. And God said, man is not going to be restrained from doing whatever he imagines to do. And so as the Lord looked on this evil, this rebellion, this wickedness, the Lord said, go to, let us go down. Now this is God speaking. He's not talking to the angels. God is talking among the Godhead. Our God is one God, but he is Father, Son, and Holy Spirit. The Godhead is found back there in the early chapters of Genesis in the creation. And here is the Godhead speaking again. And God said, let us go down and there confound their language that they may not understand one another's speech. So the Lord scattered them abroad from thence upon the face of all the earth, and they left off to build the city. Therefore is the name of it called Babel, because the Lord did there confound the language of all the earth, and from thence did the Lord scatter them abroad upon the face of, notice the next word, all the earth. And so the Lord confounded their languages. They no longer all spoke the original language of Adam, which incidentally, I think was probably Hebrew or something very close to that, the basis of that language and the other related languages. In any case, they no longer spoke those languages. Some of the ancient writers of literature tell us, and this is just tradition, it's not recorded for us in Scripture, but some of the ancient writers recording what had been passed down to them by word of mouth tell us that in the building of the tower, when the languages were confounded and the people could not understand one another, that in their sin and in their wickedness, they would become angry with each other and even kill each other. And so they split apart, they separated, and they scattered not just within 100 miles or so, they scattered to all the parts of the earth. Now here's a great truth. God is opposed to man uniting himself in a spirit of globalism. The father of globalism is none other than Nimrod. Behind it all was Satan in his war against God. But the first man to propose globalism, a new world order it's sometimes referred to today, the man who first proposed that and gathered men around him in that effort was this man Nimrod, and God dealt very effectively with it. That wasn't the only dealings God had for this globalism some 2,200 years before Christ. God dealt with it in another manner. If you would look back at your Bibles, please, at Genesis chapters 10 and 11, the building of the Tower of Babel, we are told by some very good Bible scholars, probably was around 131 years after the flood. Now, there's a lot of discussion of that, and there are a lot of people who come up with a lot of ideas. But some very solid Bible students from many, many years past agreed on that date, probably some 131 years after the flood, after several generations had been born and many, many people, not 7 billion as we have on the earth today, a much lesser number, nevertheless, beginning to populate that part of the world, they began to build this Tower of Babel. But something else is recorded for us in the Scriptures, And if you'll look at Genesis chapter 10, verse 25, you'll read these words. This is the lineage of Shem, the father of the Jewish people. And unto Eber were born two sons. By the way, many Bible scholars believe the word Hebrew comes from that name, Eber. And so the scripture says Eber had two sons. The name of one was Peleg, for in his days was the earth divided, and his brother's name was Joktan. Now I want you to notice a difference between verse 25 and verse 32. In verse 32, speaking of the building of the Tower of Babel, in those days of chapter 11, the building of the Tower of Babel, were the nations divided in the earth. At the Tower of Babel, the nations were divided and formed. As another separate event, I believe, and let me pause and acknowledge that I know there's a lot of discussion of this, but as I read the scriptures for what they say directly, and as I look at the time frame and the lineage, I believe with all my heart they're two separate events. Some 131 years after the flood, the Tower of Babel was built and the languages were confounded, and the nations were divided in the earth. But on another occasion, the days of Eber, the earth was divided. In the one case, it was the nations which were divided. In this case, it is the earth which was divided. Now, we know for certain from the scriptures, as you look at these genealogies, that Peleg, in whose days the earth was divided, Peleg lived. He died some 340 years after the flood. The Tower of Babel was constructed, we believe, some 131 years after the flood. Peleg lived and died some 340 years after the flood. We do not know for sure from the scriptures whether it was in the early days of Peleg. There's lots of discussion of that. Maybe it was the year he was born. The Jews, incidentally, believe it was the year he died. And there are a lot of good Bible students who believe that it was 340 years after the flood, in the year of his death, when the earth was divided. Now let me pause for just a moment. You say, what's the difference between the earth being divided and the nations? The nations are people. The earth is the land mass of this planet, which when God created it was one land mass separated from the seas. Even the secular scientists who believe in evolution and millions of years acknowledge something which scientists call continental drift. They will acknowledge that there was a time when the continents were linked together in one land mass. And you can look at the map of the globe today and see, for example, how the west coast of Africa would fit up against the east coast of the southern United States and South America. You can see the general shape of it, how it has drifted apart. So there is unity among scientists, Bible-believing or secular, regarding this matter that has the name continental drift. But it seems to me that the scriptures teach us that that continental drift was not the product of evolution. In fact, the scriptures don't teach evolution. They teach direct creation and God's intervention in man's world through judgment. There is a difference between the teaching of evolution and the teaching of scriptures. And the Bible tells us that the time when the earth was divided was in the days of Peleg. Now let's come back to our point. Here you have men in rebellion against God. In their rebellion, they are led by a man who has the ability to unite people around himself and comes up with civil government of a state-like basis. His name was Nimrod. He was a mighty hunter of men before the Lord. He got men to follow him instead of following God. And he got these men united together in this effort to build this monument to man, this monument to humanism, this Tower of Babel. And God confounded that effort at globalism through confounding their languages and dividing the nations. Then God said, "We will keep them separate." Now, that's not the words of the scripture, but that seems to be the point. And so God then divided the earth. And so some men who were located, they had been scattered, if you recall, over all the face of the earth. Some men who were located in certain places found themselves stranded there, isolated there. Other men in other parts of the earth found themselves locked in on that portion of the earth. Certain animals which had migrated to a portion of the earth found themselves locked in there, and so you find them only in those places and not other places. And so God, in confounding the efforts of man to resist him, does so by separating man and by determining the boundaries of his habitation. Now, why did God do that? Two reasons, I believe, the scriptures give us. Number one, because man will not restrain himself in his wickedness and seems more prone toward evil when he is united together than he is when he is separated. And secondly, the book of Acts, chapter 17, from which our scripture reading came today, referencing this time period of human history, tells us that God did this so that men who were separated into nations might be more inclined to seek after God. And so, dear friend, God is opposed to this matter of globalism. Now, let me raise the question, what does that have to do with us today? This is some 2,000 years before Christ. We are living 2,000 years after Christ. There's 4,000 years that have transpired between Nimrod and us today. So what's the point of all of this today? Well, you are aware, as I am, of the move toward globalism today. In the early 1990s, the President of the United States at that time began to speak of a new world order with much exuberance, it seemed to me, as the United States was able to gather many other nations of the world together to unite in a military action against a particular country. And so there was this great thrill about the new world order. And today in the media, you read about globalism. In politics, in economics especially today, even in military matters today. And man is moving toward a global world. As a matter of fact, we are there. You are living in such a world today, not in its final form, but we are, I think, probably very near in time to its final form. And so we are living in that kind of world today. You and I need to understand how God, our Savior, views that. He is opposed to that. May I observe to you that God, who judged globalism some 2,000 years before the Lord Jesus Christ, is going to judge it again. The scriptures are very explicit about that. The book of Revelation, among a number of other scriptures, speaks of it. The book of Revelation teaches us that after the rapture, when God takes his people out of this world, those who believe on the Lord Jesus Christ, there will be a world unity. Globalism will be in full bloom. It will be led by a man who is identified in Scripture as Antichrist. I do not know who he is. I don't know if he's on this planet today. I suspect he is, but that's purely my wondering about it. I know this. You and I who know Jesus Christ as Savior will not know his identity, because we will be taken out of this world before he is identified. The book of 2 Thessalonians teaches us that. And so it is a waste of your time. I think it's vanity and emptiness to try to think about who he might be today. As the Apostle John said in his writings in the Scripture, the spirit of Antichrist is already with us, and that's certainly true. But in those days which follow the rapture, that period known as the tribulation, Antichrist will lead this global community on this earth. And oh, how God will judge it. There will be judgments within the natural world, as we might refer to it, that is, within the weather, within the elements, within the animal world. God will bring terrible judgments upon this earth. Incidentally, I was interested in reading a major article just this week about how new plagues of bacteria are sweeping into Europe now, plagues which antibiotics just simply don't seem to touch. Now, we've heard that kind of thing before, but it's really moving across Europe and certainly will be here at the United States before long with the travel which we have. And that sounds so like those days of the tribulation. I think we must be near those days. Dear friend, God will judge globalism again, just as he did 2,000 years ago. Now, there's one more point that we need to make. What is the problem here? Is the problem a matter of political theory? There are political theories with problems because they are undergirded by wickedness on the part of men. But the problem with globalism is not political theory. The problem is the heart of man. It was a man who was a mighty hunter of men before God, who led men in rebellion against God, who is the father of globalism 2,000 years before Christ. It is man in his wicked condition today who is trying to bring about globalism. You ask yourself, are we better off today under globalism than we were in the early 1990s when globalism was announced as having arrived? I would say to you, we are not better off militarily. We're in worse condition. Nuclear war is threatening this planet again. We're in terrible condition economically. You know that. And so man in his wicked heart is the one who is the problem. There will one day be a global society, which will be a world of righteousness led by the King of Righteousness himself, the Lord Jesus Christ. We refer to that as the millennium, when Jesus will rule this world for 1,000 years, and it will be a world of righteousness because he will rule with a rod of iron. He will rule with a rod of iron because man's heart will require that. And so what is my point? My point is the problem is the condition of man's heart. Let me explain it to you briefly from the Scriptures. Many of you know this, some do not. Man was created in the image of God, but Adam chose to sin. And when he did so, Adam died spiritually and began to die physically, and later on was put in a grave physically. Every one of his descendants, and my dear friend, I belong in that group, and so do you. All of Adam's descendants, we are told, died in Adam. That's why you and I will die physically someday. That is why, outside of Jesus Christ, you are dead spiritually today. That's the condition of man. But God, who judged globalism 2,000 years before Christ, is also the God of mercy and compassion. May I point out to you that in Genesis chapter 11, God didn't just say, I'm going to wipe them all out. God said, I'm going to confound their languages and scatter them. Oh, dear friend, that was the mercy of God to give them more opportunity to repent. He could have ended it all right then, but he didn't want to. And dear friend, God loves you and cares for you today. And he sent his only begotten Son, the Lord Jesus Christ, 2,000 years ago, and he took your place in the wrath of God. He died on the cross and shed his blood for you. And the Bible says, if you will believe on him, what he did for you, his precious blood that was shed to pay your penalty of your sin, if you will believe on him, if you will call upon him, he will save you. You can do that right now, right where you're seated, in the quietness of your heart. Just pray a prayer, something like this. Almighty God, I know I'm a sinner, but I know and believe that Jesus died for me and rose again, and that I can have salvation in him. I do believe. Please save me. If you will pray that prayer, he will forgive your sins and place you on the road to heaven, and your future will be taken care of.
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3: Hebrews chapter 11. It's that hall of faith chapter in Scripture, and it's one that I suppose we know fairly well. So let's take a moment, look at two verses from Hebrews chapter 11. We'll mention the first two points of this message rather briefly and then get into the third and final point. Hebrews chapter 11, verse number 1, here the Bible says, now faith is. That means that there is something of a tangible aspect to faith. Faith is. There's some substantive aspect. Now faith is the substance of things hoped for, the evidence of things not seen. Look down at verse number 6. But without faith, it is impossible to please him. For he that cometh to God must believe that he is, and that he is the rewarder of them that diligently seek him. There was an old commercial years ago, and probably before most of your time. But it was a fast food commercial. It was a Wendy's commercial, actually. And Wendy's, you know, the scene was some podunk fast food place, you know, Jumpin' Jack's hamburgers or whatever. And some elderly lady was there, and she had just ordered, and she comes back with her tray, and the top of the burger is off, and there's a tiny little hockey puck of a burger there on her hamburger bun, and she takes it, and she looks up there at the young man, and she says, hey, where's the beef? And the man just kind of, hey, I don't know, you know. What she was saying was, I came anticipating something and it wasn't there. I was looking for something and I didn't find what I was looking for. But let me ask you this. Have you ever come before God expecting something and he didn't provide what you thought he was supposed to provide? There was something that you anticipated and God didn't come through. How many of you have ever had someone in your prayer group before do something like this? I was just praying for, I needed $37,000 for my bill. And, I don't know, but I was just been praying for that $37,000. I went to my box today and dude, guess what? $37.50, enough to do my laundry, okay? Have you ever heard anybody's testimony like that? Maybe it's not $37,000, but have you ever heard someone just say, hey, God provided this incredible, I just got it in my box. How many of you have never gotten money in your box other than $5 from your grandma before? Raise your hand. Okay, isn't that amazing? So what happened to yours? You know, somebody else, and they're sharing it in your prayer group. Hey, just really thankful how God provided for me. It was there in my box. And you're kind of scratching your head, said, where's mine? Maybe I'll vote for Bernie Sanders. You know, I mean, he'll... Okay, let's bring it back in here, all right? So God, I guess I don't have enough faith. If I had a little bit more faith, maybe I would get what the person in my prayer group got. And if I just believed a little bit more, if I just trusted a little bit more, I must have more faith. And then I get what he got. Basically, in Hebrews chapter 11, for lack of better term, there are three kinds of miracles that we see in Hebrews chapter 11. And they're unique, and I know I'm going to, in a sense, do some disservice by titling these miracles, but the first kind of miracle we see in Hebrews chapter 11, for lack of a better term, would be what we'd call legendary miracles. Legendary. They're the kind of miracle that you stand back and you say, do you remember when? And these stories would be passed on from generation to generation, recorded in the annals of Scripture. Those things that we look and we say, this only redounds to the glory of God. We talk about this time of legendary miracles. Basically, in Scripture, there were three times or three periods of legendary miracles. One, Moses and the wilderness wanderings and then entering into the land of promise. Legendary miracles. I mean, the plagues that God pours out upon Egypt. He parts the Red Sea. They're going through this dry, barren land, and Moses smites the rock and water shoots out. They're going there 3 days in the wilderness and there's no water. The children now are tugging on their parents' sleeves saying, I'm thirsty, Mama. And Moses cries out to God. He said, God, there's no water. And finally, somebody sees a pool of water in front and they run forward and they dive head first. The first person who sees the water, maybe they just jump in the water. And they come up out of the water after 3 days, no water. They spit when they're coming up and they say, Mara! It is Mara, it's bitter water, it is no good. And Moses just cries out to God. The people are saying, what are we doing out here? Did you bring us out here to die in the wilderness? And so Moses cries out to God, and God points out a tree. He says, Moses, do you see the tree? And yes, I see it. And he goes and he cuts down a tree, and he takes a tree and he tosses it under God's instruction into the water. And then Moses, maybe, I don't know, this is purely speculative, but maybe he said to the guy who first tasted the water, now you try the water. You try it now. Because he just threw a tree in. And the guy's like, it's Mara. He says, try the water. So he bends down. He says, I will try it, but it's Mara, you know. And so hesitantly, you know, cups his hand and puts his, you know, maybe just with him, you know how you're making a face, you know. It's not Mara, you know. It was good water. And you know what God was teaching? He's the miracle-working God. And by the way, he was teaching... Dr. Toole used the phrase so wonderfully that these were given as an example. And the bitterness of sin was made sweet through the cross, the tree of Calvary. And how Jesus makes such bitterness sweet, palatable. Like, wow, now I can embrace something that at one time was bitter. It's a time of legendary miracles. The time of Elijah and Elisha. Legendary miracles. The things that took place, Elijah, the widow's oil and the meal, raised a widow's son to life, the fire on Mount Carmel. In your English Bible, 63-word prayer, and he calls down fire. And all of Israel, by the way, when Elijah prays his prayer, he prays and he's kind of backing up while he's praying, you know, because fire's coming down. And he finished his prayer and the fire came down and consumed the sacrifice and the wood, consumed the stone, consumed the water that was around it, the 12 barrels of water, and it licked up the dust. And when the fire came down, Israel had a national, literally a national revival, where the Bible records that they fell down on their face before God, and they said repeatedly, the Lord, He is the God. That means the exclusive God, not one of, not God with Baal, but the Lord, He is the God. Time of legendary miracles. Elijah and Elisha. A third time of legendary miracles, Jesus and his disciples. Jesus is the one who would take and heal the blind eyes or the deaf ears. He walked on water. He multiplied food. He turned water to wine. He stilled the tempest. He healed the lame. Jesus was the one who encapsulated the power of Almighty God because he is God. He just occasionally, Jesus would just barely pull back the veil of his deity, and you could see, oh, the Lord, he is God. Legendary miracles.

There's a time when you can say, hey, let me just tell you, God interrupted the natural order of things, and he did a legendary miracle. There's another grouping of miracles, and I think you find them in Hebrews chapter 11 as well. In Hebrews chapter 11, by the way, in verse number 5, you know, Enoch was taken up to God that he didn't die. That's a legendary miracle. Verse number 7, Noah spared from the flood that covered the earth. Legendary. Verse number 11, Sarah conceived and had a child when her body was incapable of such. It's legendary. But now, and again, I know this is it's a poor title for this grouping of miracles because there's nothing ordinary about it. But the second group we would call the ordinary miracles of God. The ordinary miracles of God. So forgive the title, but those would be, in a sense, the invisible hand of God working, although in not such an obvious way. You're not walking necessarily on the water, but maybe something comes along at such the appropriate time that you are spared from the water. Have you ever been in a car accident before and you said afterwards, looking at the car, the fact that I walked away from that accident was nothing short of a miracle of God? Have you ever had something like that before? Let me ask you, was it a miracle of God? And you could come away saying, absolutely. God worked on my behalf. They are somewhat ordinary. Verse number 31, Rahab was spared from death. You remember the story where Jericho was about to fall as the first victory in the land of promise. And so she hung that scarlet robe, that scarlet thread outside the window of her home that was in the wall. And the people shouted with a great shout. The walls of Jericho came crashing down, except for Rahab's house. And you might stand back and scratch your head and say, wow, what a coincidence. Do you know what Rahab said? She said, what a miracle. In a sense, you might say that was an ordinary miracle of God. You might look at that with verse number 32. Gideon was given strength and victory over the Midianites. You know, David killed Goliath. Samuel faithfully judged Israel. All of these things were miraculous, the hand of God at work in the lives of people, but in somewhat of an ordinary or in accordance to the laws of nature. We had a tragedy with someone in our church a few years ago. His name's Derek. His family, they were all on their way to family vacation. Parts from different parts of the country, all converging. And his brother and his sister-in-law and their children were killed in a tragic car accident. And Derek did not know Christ. His wife was a believer, but Derek was not. And Derek came into my office one day and he said, I want you to tell me about Christ. And I did. I shared Christ with him. And in my office on that day, Derek bowed his head and he prayed and he trusted Christ. It was a miracle of God. And then I said, Derek, here's what I want you to do. I want you to jot this date down. It was 7/18. And I said, I want you to jot down. I want you to write down 7/18. And Derek, when I said that, he just looked up at me and he said, wow. He said, I will. And he's trembling when he's saying this. He said, that's the day my brother was killed. He said, that's a very special day to me. It's the day I found Christ, and he wrote it down. I baptized him just a couple weeks later, and I'm baptizing Derek, and I told the story about the day that God took his brother home and the day that Derek came to know Christ, and I baptized him, and we rejoiced. And after the service, someone came up to me. One of my deacons came up. He said, did you plan that? I said, plan what? He said, no, seriously, did you plan it? And I said, no, what are you talking about? He said, do you know what time you baptized him? I said, 7/18. He said, exactly, okay? I told Derek, I said, hey, Derek, guess what time you were baptized? He says, what? I said, 7/18. He said, seriously? I said, seriously. And you know, you could say, what a coincidence. Do you know what I would say? What a God who works little miracles for someone to be reminded of his grace and his goodness. They're, in a sense, the ordinary miracles of God. Let's conclude with looking at, again, a poorly worded title,
But let's conclude by looking at what we'll call the

0: contradictory miracles of God. You might even wonder, did these people not have enough faith in the faith hall, you know, the Hall of Faith chapter? Did they not believe enough? You know, oftentimes we're deceived into thinking that if we believed more, we could get more out of God. If we just had enough faith, that check might be in my mailbox. If I only could trust God more. Let me ask you, why is it that God said, if you had faith as the grain of a mustard seed, you could say to this mountain, move yourself from that place, and it would up itself and run with its little mountain feet and leap into the ocean. Let me ask you, how much faith do you have to move mountains? He said mustard seed faith. I don't know that it is the quantity of faith that is necessary. I think it is the fact that you have it. That you have it. I find it interesting that one of those seeking a miracle from God came before him and said, Lord, I believe. Help thou mine unbelief. Lord, I do believe you can do this, but even in my belief there exists this duplicitous faith. So where do you land with that? Do you come to the place where you say, God, I just need more faith to get more miracles? Let me ask you, what about these people in Hebrews chapter 11? It appears that these are somewhat contradictory miracles. Look toward the end of the passage, Hebrews chapter 11. Let's begin in the second part of verse number 35. Hebrews 11, the second part of verse 35. And others. Do you see the word? It marks a real turn in Hebrews chapter 11. It is, in a sense, no less a miracle, but a contradictory miracle of God. And others were tortured, not accepting deliverance, that they might obtain a better resurrection. And others, verse 36, had trial of cruel mockings and scourgings, yea, moreover, of bonds and imprisonment. They were stoned, they were sawn asunder, were tempted, were slain with the sword. They wandered about in sheepskins and goatskins, being destitute, afflicted, tormented, of whom the world was not worthy. They wandered in deserts and in mountains and in dens and caves of the earth. And these all, having obtained a good report through faith, received not the promise. The obvious question you can ask right here is, hey, where's their miracle? So, Moses, he prays and this happens. David, he trusts God and this happens. Elijah, Elisha, Jesus, the disciples. So they pray. They get these great miracles. Some of them legendary. Some of them kind of ordinary. Where's their miracle? You ever kind of stood back and said, well, God, that might work for somebody else, but it doesn't work for me. I'm glad it works for my mom and my dad, but God, I've never seen that for myself personally. Yeah, I know people. I hear people come up and they tell these stories, but I don't have any of those stories. So God, when do I get mine? I'd settle just for an ordinary miracle. I don't have to have a legendary miracle, God. I just want the ordinary miracle. Where's mine? Don't you think that those people could have, in a sense, raised their voice to God in somewhat of an accusatory fashion and said, God, where's my miracle? Okay, now for a moment, take your Bible and join me for just a moment in Acts chapter 12. Acts chapter 12, verse number 1. Again, you'd be familiar with the story. Acts 12, verse number 1. Now about that time, Herod the king stretched forth his hand to vex certain of the church. Well, what's he doing? Herod says, hey, I'm gonna persecute the church. Verse number 2, and he killed James, the brother of John, with a sword. And because he saw it pleased the Jews, he proceeded further to take Peter also. Then were the days of unleavened bread. And when he had apprehended him, he put him in prison and delivered him to four quaternions of soldiers to keep him, intending after Easter to bring him forth to the people. Peter therefore was kept in prison, but prayer was made without ceasing of the church unto God for him. And when Herod would have brought him forth, the same night Peter was sleeping between two soldiers, bound with two chains. And the keepers before the door kept the prison. And behold, the angel of the Lord came upon him, and a light shined in the prison. And he smote Peter on the side and raised him up, saying, "Arise, up quickly." And his chains fell off from his hands. And the angel said unto him, "Gird thyself, bind on thy sandals." And so he did. And he saith unto him, "Cast thy garment about thee and follow me." And he went out and followed him, and wist not that it was true which was done by the angel, but thought he saw a vision. And when they were past the first and second ward, they came unto the iron gate that leadeth unto the city, which opened to them of his own accord. And they went out and passed on through one street, and forthwith the angel departed from him. Let me ask you, what kind of a miracle did the Apostle Peter get here? I'm telling you, he gets the legendary miracle. Paul, this is phenomenal. He's about to be executed the next day. And by the way, I find it interesting that he is fast asleep. He's going to be killed the next day. And he... very similar to some of you at this very moment, okay? Okay, thank you. All right. Okay. So he's fast asleep. An angel has to smite him on the side. They're kicking him. "Hey, hey, hello." Okay, he wakes him up, and he's groggy. He's zonked, okay? "Put your shoes on." "Put my shoes on." Okay, so he gets his shoes on. "Put your robe on." "I got my another hour, Mom, you know." And they lead him out. And what's happening? The two guards, he's chained on these guards. The chains fall off from him. He gets to this main gate of the city. And the main gate of the city opens before him. And you read on in the story, the church is praying passionately for the Apostle Peter. He goes to where the prayer meeting is. And they're, "Oh, Lord, please spare the apostle." Okay, they're praying for him. They're pleading for him. And he knocks on the door. You remember? And they're praying, man. They're busy praying. "Lord, we pray. Oh, Lord, send away whoever is at the door. Please, Lord, spare the apostle." And, you know, "Please, Lord." Rhoda, will you get the door? Rhoda's a little flighty, okay? Yeah, she goes. Is she going to get the door? She's going to go get the door. And so Rhoda goes to get the door. And she looks up. I can see like the little thing up here, you know. I don't know if they really had those then, but she kind of, "Ah!" So she runs back. She's going to tell everybody, "It's the Apostle Peter! It's the Apostle Peter!" And they, because they know Rhoda, okay? It's like, "Rhoda, that's good. While we pray, why don't you go talk to the apostle?" "Lord, please." Okay, and they're going on, they're praying. But obviously, the Apostle Peter's standing at the door. What kind of miracle? Legendary. Let me ask you, what kind of miracle did James get? Do you suppose that the church never prayed for James? Did nobody utter his name before the throne of God? Was there no petition made for him? Was there no prayer service? Was there no crying and weeping? What happened to James' miracle? I mean, couldn't James, when the executioner's sword comes to remove his head from off his shoulders, couldn't it have been crossing his mind, "God, where's my miracle?" You see, it's not necessarily the outcome that is the focus of Hebrews chapter 11. The focus of Hebrews chapter 11 is that God himself is better than what life can give to you now, and better than what death can take from you later. God is better. Faith says, I don't have to have the outcome if I have you. God, I'm praying about this. You know, some of you right now, you're praying about a relationship that is so vitally important to you. God, I have to have this. I cannot proceed in life without this person. Some of you are praying about a job for your future. Lord, this is what I have worked for. It's what I've prayed for. It's what I've longed for, and I have to have this. And you're praying, and sometimes you're even thinking, God, maybe I just don't have enough faith. But instead, God is trying to say to you, am I better to you? Or is it the miracle that you have to have? Am I enough? Or do you have to have me do some legendary thing? Or even some ordinary thing? Or is your faith prepared to handle, at times, even the contradictory thing? But without faith, it is impossible to please him. For he that cometh to God must believe that he is, and that he is a rewarder of them that diligently seek him. In Genesis chapter 15, we have something revealed to us about Abram. You don't have to turn there, but he was so desirous of the promise that God had given him. God, this is what I need. Give me the child. You promise me. Yeah, I count the stars, God. I see them up there, but where's my children? Oh, yeah, Lord, as the sand of the sea, and yet Sarah goes barren. Maybe I'll just take matters into my own hands. And so Hagar conceives, and Ishmael is born. And the battle between the children of Hagar, Ishmael, and Isaac exists to this day. God, I have to have the promise, even if I have to work it out. Are you so connected to getting the promise that you will do whatever you have to do to secure the miracle that you so long to have? And finally, God finally just says to Abram, Genesis 15, verse 1, after these things, the word of the Lord came unto Abram in a vision, saying, fear not, Abram, I am thy shield and thy exceeding great reward. Do you know what God was saying to Abram? Abram, it's me. Me. I'm the miracle of faith. Abram, if you've got me, you have the miracle. Abram, I'm your shield. Abram, I am your reward. So when you and I come before God and we say, God, here's the miracle I'm praying for. But Lord, the miracle of faith says that you are better to me than what you can provide. If I have you, I've got all I need. Do you know what you oftentimes find? Same thing Abram learned. He became Abraham. How did that happen? When God became enough, then God could provide those things that are not so important. Oh, I know the son, Isaac, the birth, laughter. I know, very important. But I think Abram finally got to the place where God was better than what he could provide. We had some years ago when our son was really young. Every year, we would celebrate something that we call Gotcha Day, because it's the day we got him. We had prayed for so long that God would provide us with a child. We prayed earnestly. We prayed by faith. I can remember, there might be some adults here now with children of their own that were at that time in our youth ministry. Julie and I was a youth pastor here, and so we had a youth retreat one time, and the whole retreat, I preached it on faith. And my faith, believing that God was going to allow us to have a child. We'd get calls from other people. Hey, we're having a kid. And we'd answer the phone like, oh, good, good. Hello, good. Hear that? My brother, Terry. Terry has five kids. He's my younger brother, five kids. Every time the phone rang, it's Terry, they're going to have a kid. I know it, all right? They guys. No kid. So we prayed and trusted, and guess what? We didn't have a kid. But guess what? He was better. God was better. We finally came to the place, quite honestly, where, oh, it's okay. The phone could ring. Hey, you having a kid? Surprise. Well, congratulations. We're happy for you. We finally got to the place where, we're okay, God. You are enough. And guess what? We were watching a video from some friends who had gone and adopted a child in Russia. So we're just watching a video. And on that video, we saw a little boy. It's like, wow. In my heart, I'm thinking, wow. I mean, there's all kinds of kids on this video. I see them all over the place. They're all over. I'm like, wow, look at that. In my mind, I'm thinking, is that him? All right, I guess so, you know. And Julie, Julie's thinking the same thing. But we didn't talk about it until a couple days later. Hey, what do you think about that? I was thinking the same thing. So we got a screenshot off the screen, sent it to Rush, and said, hey, who is this kid? What do you do? We didn't have any info on it. So who is he, you know? And is he available? They had to check. They had to do a lot of checking, see if any, you know, family or whatever. And they wrote back, said he's available. So we put him on layaway. Do you know when God gave us the child that we had prayed for? When he was enough. You know, gotcha day, one of our gotcha days, I had one of those pastoral experiences that was one of those like, oh, God. You know, a family lost their 18-month-old. I'm not even going to explain the circumstances. They were so tragic. I can remember it was on our gotcha day. We were at home and I got a call. You can hear the seriousness on the phone from a doctor. And I rushed to the hospital. I heard weeping from a family that can't be imitated. And their little boy was being cared for. They told me they were preparing to lifelight him to a major center in Denver. And I said, let me pray with him before you take him. They ushered me into the room where they're working on this little boy. And I prayed, Lord, I pray you would spare Wyatt, Lord. Please keep him, protect him, restore him. And when I finished my prayer, a doctor touched my arm, and when I finished my prayer, he said, I'm so sorry. He's gone. And so I have to walk back into a room and tell Dad and Mom, he's gone. The day I am celebrating the arrival of my son, they will forever remember as the day they lost theirs. Is it because we had more faith and they had less? Do you know what we did? In the room where the tabernacle of their little child lay, they said, let's sing. And we did. Not because it was easy. Not because the cruel mockings, the difficulty, the heartache, the tears, not because those were non-existent. Let me tell you why. Because God is more than enough. And if you come to the place where he is the miracle of faith to believe that God is better, then you have found your miracle and your great reward. Father, how thankful we are.
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2: Take your Bibles, if you would, and join me today in John chapter 16. John chapter 16, we'll be there in just a moment. Today we continue on our series that we've begun titled The Essentials, those things that God in his wisdom knew were essential for you and I to navigate the Christian life. I was thinking back to, obviously this is getting more and more years ago, but I was thinking back to my years as a student at Pensacola Christian College, and I honestly don't know that you still have this today. I think it has probably gone the way of carriages back in my day, but I don't think you still have quiet hours after dinner. So I'm looking at the faces of students and you're saying, I have no idea what you're talking about. But back in my day, after dinner, in all of the dorms, the residence halls, there was something called quiet hours. Do you remember that, Dr. Zach? And so he doesn't quite remember that, but there was quiet hours and there were actually monitors, people that were seated in the hallways, making sure that it was absolutely quiet, still peaceful, if you will, in the residence halls of Pensacola Christian College. Inside your rooms, you were not supposed to be engaged in loud conversation because it was supposed to be a time of study, of quiet, of these tranquil moments, the absence of anything that would disturb. And so if you, unthinking, came up the hallway and into the hall and you were having some loud conversation, the monitor that was sitting in the hallway would very quickly remind you that this was to be a library-like setting, and any disturbance of that was in violation of the tranquil environment that was to be the norm during quiet hours. Yesterday morning, I awoke to the news reports of failed peace talks and the escalation of war. I think it's reasonable to say that reasonable people desire peace. But we also realize that the desire alone is insufficient to provide for it. And then we ask the question, where does that leave us? You know, sometimes we even use the expression, all I want is a little peace and quiet. And then we might even add, is that too much to ask for? But if you and I are on this constant quest to force our circumstances, our world, into a quiet hours posture so that we can have a few moments of peace, most of us would realize that the world is unwilling to cooperate. There's an Old Testament word that is the parallel for the New Testament idea of peace. It's a word that we're not unfamiliar with. It's the word shalom. The word, interestingly, does not mean the absence of conflict, but it does mean wholeness, harmony, completeness. In fact, King Solomon's name is derived from the same root word. His was supposed to be this kingdom of tranquility, of completeness, a kingdom of peace. There's something in Scripture that we refer to as the Aaronic, the Aaron's blessing. It's found in Numbers 6:26, and it says, "The Lord lift up his countenance upon thee and give thee peace." When we start to think about the passage to which we are heading today in John chapter 16, let's give a little background to the setting. The primary text, of course, is going to be John 16, 33. And just behind this, our text, I mean, Christ is fast approaching what we refer to as his passion, his crucifixion. And Jesus is about to share a treasure trove of truths with his disciples. We oftentimes refer to the discourse that he's about to have as the upper room discourse. It begins in the upper room. This is where they're going to observe the Passover. I mean, this is, at least in the disciples' minds, supposed to be such a time of tranquility and peace. I mean, certainly they understand. There are probably some difficult times coming, but these guys have not long since experienced what we refer to as the triumphal entry. They have just broken bread and raised the cup with Jesus. His messiahship is something that they so clearly have come to terms with. You are, by their own admission, the Christ, the Son of the living God. They have experienced so much with Christ, but this meal now is coming to its conclusion, and you get the sense that there is an urgency in the voice of Christ preparing them for what is imminent. He had, after the meal, girded himself in a towel. He had washed the disciples' feet. He says, "What I have done, you are to do." Jesus then provides this new commandment. And he says, if you'll do this, the world, the watching world, is going to know that you belong to me. What new commandment is this? Simply that you, by heavenly power, love one another. We go on a little bit further from this, and it's in this discourse that Jesus is again preparing them for some other world. He tells them, not in some picturesque fashion, but he says, "In my Father's house, there are many mansions." He says, "I'm going to prepare a place for you." He says, "Don't allow your heart to be troubled." He's packing all these thoughts into this discourse that he's having with his disciples. It's also here that he's preparing them not only for his departure, but he says, "Okay, I'm going away, but I am sending another who's going to be your comforter. I'm going to pray to the Father, and he will send you another comforter." This is John 14, 16. Then at the end of John chapter 14, Jesus says, "Okay, arise, let us go." Sometimes you know that the host has concluded the meal, and he stands, and you can see Jesus now stands, and they're ready to depart, and he says, "Let's go." Now, they're going to be on this journey, and Jesus is going to give the last of the I am statements. He's going to tell them, "I am the vine." He goes on, he says, "You are the branches. Your goal is to bear fruit, more fruit, and much fruit, fruit that remains." All this, he's having this conversation while they're on their way to Gethsemane. They're going to pass over the brook Kedron and up into the garden. And Jesus is going to have his time of prayer. He says, "Come, watch and pray with me. Could ye not watch 1 hour? It is okay, sleep on." They come. A kiss by which he is betrayed. This is the setting into which Jesus is going to provide for his disciples something that we call an absolute essential. What is the essential that Jesus knew in the midst of all of these circumstances and turmoil, weight that is more heavy than you and I can ever imagine? He says, "What you're going to need, an essential, is peace. And it is the tribulation essential." In a few moments, we're going to walk through what Jesus said about peace and the way to attain it. And remember, these words are as applicable to us today as they were the very moment that they were ushered from the very mouth of Jesus. What does he say? John chapter 16, verse number 33. Here, the Bible records these words. "These things I have spoken unto you, that in me ye might have peace. In the world ye shall have tribulation, but be of good cheer, I have overcome the world." Now, before we go any further, we have to understand that we should never anticipate experiencing true peace apart from understanding the words of God. So if we're going to have peace, we're going to have to understand what is it that Jesus is saying about the same. Remember, Jesus spoke as the living word, and we have that word with us today. In many ways, we could say that we can't have peace apart from knowing the words of Jesus, which are nothing less than the doctrines, the teachings of Jesus. You know, you and I oftentimes think of peace as a favorable set of circumstances, of the word that we've used previously, of something that's tranquil. But the circumstances of the disciples were about to get turned completely upside down. They're going to hit what we might refer to as the Mack truck of circumstances, and it would literally scatter the disciples in unprecedented fashion. In fact, what they said they believed, they did not yet fully believe. They would soon believe it, but they had not yet fully. Notice what Jesus even says about this. In this conversation he's having, we join it in verse number 29 of chapter 16. His disciples said unto him, "Lo, now thou speakest plainly and speakest no proverb. Now are we sure that thou knowest all things and needest not need any man should ask thee. By this," here's what they said, "we believe that thou camest forth from God." This is a strange response from Jesus, isn't it? Jesus answered them. You can almost hear the inflection in his voice from the words on the page. "Do you now believe?" The disciples hadn't yet fully grasped that their belief, and therefore their peace, must run deeper than their circumstances. Their belief must inform their circumstances rather than allowing their circumstances to interpret their faith. You know, you and I have to have a faith that actually gives context to all that's happening around us. If not, we're going to allow our circumstances to start to instruct our faith, and we're going to wonder, what in the world is happening to my faith? We start with the word, and we interpret life through the same. The Greek word for peace that Jesus is going to use in our text is irene. Irene. It's this word that does not show us that there's this absence of turmoil. It actually means to join into. This carries the idea that the exemption from the rage and the havoc of war is ours, not the removal of the war, just exemption from the turmoil, from the rage. We're joining into a peace that is deeper than our anxiousness, stronger than our unsettledness. It is truly peace in the midst of the storm. If we wanted to provide some kind of definition for peace, we might say it's the tranquil state of the soul, assured of its salvation through Christ. Now listen, fearing nothing from God, and consequently content with its earthly lot, whatever it is. Fearing nothing from God. How do we get to a place of tranquil soul with the circumstances with which we are constantly bombarded and sometimes completely upended? In other words, we're shocked by the circumstance. It catches us with a ferocity for which we are not prepared. How do we do that? The only way we can approach tomorrow and not wonder what's going to happen there is by knowing that God is already in my tomorrows, and I fear nothing from the good hand of my God. If our God is truly good, then my confidence, my strength, my stillness rests completely in him. Now, some might define peace then as the opposite of confusion. This is not intended to mean that we have full understanding, but rather an absolute trust in the God who does fully understand. Now, of course, Scripture has much to say about this topic. In fact, in all the epistles of the Apostle Paul, he's either going to begin by speaking about the peace of God, or he's going to write about peace with God. He's peace of God, peace with God. It's a constant theme. He begins with this. Oftentimes, he will end with these same thoughts. He tells us in Colossians chapter 3, verse 15, let the peace of God rule in your hearts. It is certainly no ordinary peace. It is otherworldly. It is a peace that defies earthly understanding. It's why in the book of Philippians we say, and the peace of God, which passeth understanding. It goes beyond, it supersedes my understanding, and yet it's a peace I can still experience. Well, explain it to me. I can't fully explain it. It is peace that goes beyond my understanding. It keeps my heart and my soul through Christ Jesus. This is the kind of peace that Jesus knew would be essential for navigating the challenges of this life. So let's again take a closer look at this essential peace. First of all, what did Jesus know we would need? Well, that's a rather obvious question, not just to ask, but to answer. Again, in John 14, 27, Jesus said it this way. He said, peace I leave with you, my peace I give unto you. Not as the world giveth, give I unto you. Let not your heart be troubled, neither let it be afraid. Jesus was clearly not unaware of what the disciples were going to need. And I suspect the disciples would have more easily said in this upper room moment that they were absolutely at peace. Peter even makes the bold declaration that he's willing not only to go to prison with Jesus, but I'm willing to die with you. Peter had no full understanding of the kind of peace he was going to need. But Jesus is not making a claim that he had never personally experienced himself. Notice he said, I'm leaving you with peace, my peace. Now, let's give some further context. In John chapter 16, verse number 28, a few verses before our text, the Bible says, Jesus speaking, I came forth from the Father and am come into the world. Again, I leave the world and go to the Father. Okay, what's he talking about here? If you had to give one doctrinal definition of what Jesus is saying, how would you define this? You might say, well, this is what we call the incarnation. This is when God put on flesh, carne. He lived in a real body, a flesh and bones body, the incarnation, God becoming man. This is Jesus. He is fully God. He put on flesh to become fully man, the God-man. How could you or I have ever truly known God had God not fully entered into our story? You know, sometimes we think, well, I guess I would just have known God. How would we know God if he didn't come and dwell among us, come under the law to redeem those that are under the law? One author explained it this way. He said, when you start to think about the incarnation, he said, Hamlet could never meet Shakespeare. Well, what are you saying by that? Well, Hamlet is a product of the mind of Shakespeare. Shakespeare created him, knows everything about him, his thoughts, his world, his motives. But Hamlet cannot step out of his world to meet his creator. He went on to say, if Hamlet were to ever know Shakespeare personally, it would be because Shakespeare wrote himself into the story. Do you know what Jesus just does when he is born in a manger? He wrote himself into our story. And now you and I have the opportunity to see him, to know him, and understand this is not an high priest who has never been touched with the feeling of my infirmity, but was in all points tempted like as I am, yet without sin. This is the significance of the incarnation. It's what he did when the Word was made flesh and dwelt among us. And we beheld his glory, the glories of the only begotten of the Father, full of grace and truth. Jesus is not speaking theoretically about this essential peace. No, he is speaking from personal experience. He says, I know what you're going to need. You're going to need peace. Wait. You're going to need more than just peace. You're going to need my peace. This is what Jesus knew his followers, by the way, not just this group, But you and me are going to need in a world that is rocked by anything but peace. So what does he know we need? Jesus knew what we would need, but go a little bit further. What did Jesus guarantee we would have? Okay, now if you're not careful, you're gonna answer this question incorrectly with some ready, oh, well, I know what he's gonna guarantee is that we're gonna have peace. You could build a case for that, but I don't think that's immediately what Jesus is attempting to say in our text. So what is it that Jesus would guarantee that we would have? Again, look at verse 33. These things have I spoken unto you, that in me ye might have peace. In the world ye shall have tribulation. But be of good cheer, I have overcome the world. So what does Jesus guarantee that we would have? Not peace. He guarantees we're going to have tribulation. Tribulation is inevitable. Peace is invitational. Okay, so I know what I'm going to face. I know I am going to have tribulation. Listen, you and I should just come to terms with that. Come to terms. This side of eternity, man is born to trouble as the sparks fly upward. We are going to have on this side of eternity tribulation. Some people experience it to greater degrees than others, but there's not a person who is exempt from what Jesus said. Listen, in this world, you are going to have tribulation. Jesus said, this is a world filled with it. It's not a possibility, it is a certainty. Trouble is coming, there's no getting around it. Our peace, however, is directly connected to our faith, not to our circumstances. If tribulation is a certainty, then peace is an opportunity, and it is connected to what we believe. So let's use Thomas as our case in point. So Jesus had risen from the dead. We're gonna fast forward a bit. Jesus has risen from the dead. Thomas is the one that when Jesus says, I go to prepare a place for you, if I go, I'm gonna come again, receive you unto myself, that where I am there, you may be also. Thomas, Lord, we know not whither thou goest. How can we know the way? I am the way, the truth, and the life. So Thomas, our one that we oftentimes say, oh, he's our doubter. Jesus has risen from the dead. Jesus has appeared unto his disciples. He's revealed himself. There's something just powerful about this. And Thomas said, although the others said, Thomas, Jesus has appeared. Thomas wasn't there. And Thomas makes this bold declaration to those who had been eyewitnesses to his resurrection. He says, unless I shall see in his hand the print of the nails and put my finger into the print of the nails and thrust my hand into his side, I will not believe. Okay. Now, let me ask you, who do you think was living, now because it's going to be another 8 days until Jesus appears again, who do you think is living in greater peace, the other 10 or Thomas? See, there are some now whose faith is complete. They have also seen a risen Lord. They were testimonies, witnesses to the fact. Could Thomas have entered into the same belief as those who had seen, yes or no? And the answer is a resounding absolutely. But he chooses not to believe. So how is Thomas's, I don't know, how's his peace over the next 8 days? So again, they are together. And what is it that takes place? After 8 days, again, his disciples were within and Thomas with them. Then came Jesus. The doors being shut, stood in the midst and said, here it is again, peace be unto you. Then saith he to Thomas. You can see the eyes. They connect with his. Thomas is looking, eyes wide open. And Jesus says to Thomas, reach hither your finger, thrust it into my hand. Take your hand, thrust it into my side. Thomas. Be not faithless, but believing. Thomas, my Lord and my God. And maybe he kneels before him. And Jesus says to Thomas, Thomas, I'm glad you believe. But there is a special blessing. You're believing because you've seen. But there is a special blessing for those who believe, having not seen. Guess who that is? Christian, that's you. You and I are invited to enter into this peace, this tranquility of soul, having not with our own eyes seen, but yet having believed. So what does Jesus guarantee we would have? Tribulation. And what is it that he is providing as an answer to this? Well, let's wrap this up. What did Jesus reassure we could possess? When Jesus appears to his disciples, again, he immediately spoke a word of peace. We've just seen that. Notice again, then the same day, this is John 20, 19, then the same day at evening, being the first day of the week when the doors were shut, where the disciples were assembled for fear of the Jews, came Jesus and stood in the midst and saith unto them, peace be unto you. Now, notice what Jesus connects to his disciples regarding peace. He says, okay, peace be unto you. Whew, wow. Lord, we just came through the most turbulent time of our existence. What's coming? Whew, Lord, if this is what we've experienced here, how are we gonna have peace in the future? We saw you crucified, buried, and thank God now risen, but what are we gonna have? What's next? Because there were crosses for them to bear. Some literally, some sawn asunder, some tortured. I mean, their future is still filled with a turbulent existence, circumstances far beyond what we would call peaceful. How can they have peace? Look at what he connects this to. In verse number 21, Jesus says this in John chapter 20, verse 21. Peace be unto you, as my Father hath sent me, so send I you. Huh. Peace be unto you. Then it's not a new sentence. It's one thought. Peace be unto you as my Father hath sent me, even so send I you. You say, what's the significance of this? I think the significance is, I believe Jesus was saying, just as the Father sent me with all the resources necessary to do what I have been sent to do, in that same fashion, I am now sending you. And more importantly, I am not sending you out alone. Look at the verse immediately before our text, John 16, 32. Behold, the hour cometh, and yea, is now come, that ye shall be scattered, every man to his own, and ye shall leave me alone. And yet I am not alone, because the Father is with me. Jesus is saying, the very hour for which I have come to the earth is now upon us. He's speaking of the cross. How in the world is Jesus going to have peace in light of the cross? I tell you, it is because he is not alone. Clearly, Jesus is not offering some idyllic and calm circumstance. Rather, he's promising a covenantal wholeness rooted in his, secured by his presence. Do you remember how the book of Matthew ends as Jesus is about to ascend to the Father? He says, I am with you always, even to the end of the world. Let me ask you, did the disciples live to the end of the world? Well, clearly, obviously, no. Then to whom is Jesus also speaking? He's speaking to all of his followers. He's speaking to all who will come after. He's speaking to us, and he's speaking of those who are yet to come. He's saying, I am with every one of my followers. My resources are theirs. My power is theirs. My commission is theirs. And for our context today, he's saying, my peace is theirs. Jesus is saying, the primary resource, Jesus is saying, is me. I am the securer of your peace. Therefore, I am the source of your peace, and I am the sustaining presence of your peace. Really, what he's trying to communicate to us is, I am the reason your peace is greater than your circumstances. How do you have peace then in this problematic, tumultuous world? How, with the turbulent waves that continually crash upon the stature of your soul, how is it that we have peace? Well, we might say very simply, first of all, know the Prince of Peace. Ah, church, do you know him? The more we start to understand him, the more we understand all that he is on our behalf. And we would add, you can never experience the peace of God until you have first experienced peace with God. If you know him, you have the potential, not just for some circumstantial peace, but a peace that is greater than your circumstance. Know the Prince of Peace. And then we would say, trust in the provision of peace. Are we believing God for his provision or not? The Bible promises, thou wilt keep him in perfect peace, whose mind is stayed on thee because he trusteth in thee. And then we would say, live in the power of peace. Peace is not so much a state of tranquility as it is a step in truth. It is walking in light of the power of God's truth. Some years ago, I read a story that I have enjoyed sharing. It's a story that speaks of a man who had commissioned a painting, and he had sought for this picture that embodied perfect peace. And not finding the picture that would satisfy, he actually did a commissioning where different people would submit their work, and as the works were submitted, it all came down to just two. And because this was a rather well-known series of paintings, many had assembled to see the embodiment. What is it that he was looking for that finally became this picture of peace? Well, two photos or two paintings remained, and they were both covered, and they were about to be revealed. As the painting first was revealed, it was absolutely idyllic. The judge pulled the cover from it, and immediately this hush falls over the assembled crowd. The painting captured vividly the serenity of this mirror-smooth lake. It's reflecting of this lush, beautiful trees that had been growing about it. Under the soft blush of this beautiful evening sky, along the painting was the grassy shore, a flock of sheep grazed undisturbed. As people just stood and viewed in some awe and wonder, they just thought, certainly this is the painting that embodies the picture, the idea of peace. Then the last painting was uncovered. And as it was, the cover removed, the crowd gasped in surprise. Did someone intend for this to be the picture of peace? A turbulent waterfall cascaded down a rocky precipice. The painting gave the sensation that you could almost feel its cold and penetrating spray. Stormy gray clouds threatened to explode with lightning and wind and rain. In the midst of the thundering waterfall, a bitter chill And there, a spindly tree. It clung to the rocks at the edge of the falls like one who's holding on for dear life. One of its branches reached out in front of the torrential waters as if foolishly seeking to experience its full power. And then as you look closely at the painting, you notice that a little bird had built its nest at the elbow of the branch that reached out over the waterfall. Content and undisturbed in her stormy surroundings. The little bird rested there on her eggs with her eyes closed and her wings ready to cover her little ones. She manifested a peace that transcends earthly turmoil. What are you experiencing today? What is it that God has promised you? Perfect peace, whose mind is stayed on thee. The Apostle Paul ended his letter to the church at Corinth by plainly stating, finally, brethren, farewell. Be perfect, be of good comfort, be of one mind. Live in peace, and the God of love and peace shall be with you. May we do nothing less than live in peace.
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0: Take your Bible, if you would. We'll be in Colossians
3: chapter number 3 this morning. If you can find that, the book of Colossians, chapter number 3. And we'll find verse number 11 this morning. Colossians 3 and verse number 11. We're going to look at one particular phrase here and hear one statement. Let's begin at verse 11. The Bible says, "Where there is neither Greek nor Jew, circumcision nor uncircumcision, barbarian, Scythian, bond nor free, but Christ is all and in all." We want to focus on that statement, "but Christ is all." Let's pray.

that Jesus Christ is all. And help us to see it specifically this morning from your word. And I pray, Lord, that you'd meet the needs of these people. You know what they are, and I believe that with the word of God and by the help of the Holy Spirit of God, that that can be accomplished. And so we would ask, Lord, that your perfect will would be done in this place. Well, thank you for what you'll do, and we ask these things in Jesus' name and for his sake. Amen. Quite a statement here when the Bible says Christ is all. It kind of covers many different things. I remember coming here for the first time back in 1990, I believe it was. I had never been on campus before, and yet I knew this is where the Lord wanted me to come to school. And so I remember coming on campus, checking in, finding my room assignment and all of those fun things. And I remember going in there to my dorm room. I was in Ballard 1104. I'll never forget it, first floor there. And I remember sitting down in the chair that was there in the room, and my roommates had already come because they took the bottom bunks, and I was on the top bunk. And so they'd already claimed all their, you know, staked out their territory. And I remember sitting in the chair there, and all of a sudden it hit me. I thought to myself, what in the world am I doing here? You know, every teenager's dream is, I want to get out from underneath the thumb of mom and dad. I want to be my own person. I want to do my own thing. Well, that time had finally come, but I was scared. I'll admit it, I was a little bit nervous. And so I remember going to freshman registration. Some of you may have these memories. And, you know, I was green. I didn't know what I was doing. I didn't hardly know my way around campus. And I started out as a computer science major, so I wanted to make sure that I got all the right classes, no home ec classes or anything like that. And so somehow or another, I made it through freshman registration, and I worked in food service my first semester of my freshman year, and I was a dishwasher, and that was a lot of fun. You know, I got to meet a lot of people there washing dishes, and so I made it through those first couple days of work, and then it came time for classes to start. I don't remember when they started, a Wednesday or a Thursday. I can't remember exactly. And somehow or another, I made it to all of my classes. Everything went just as it was supposed to. And when the week was over with, you know, I kind of was looking back on everything. And one of my favorite classes my first year here was New Testament Survey. Now, it was in the Lyceum. I don't know if they still have it there. And my last name was Coyle. So I sat on the very front row, if this would be the Lyceum. I kind of sat over here. And as I went through New Testament Survey, over on this side of the Lyceum, on the very first row also sat the most beautiful girl that I had ever seen. Now, I came to college to get it over with. Some people come to, you know, look for a spouse or whatever, and hey, that's good and everything. But, you know, I came, I said, Lord, I want to get in and out in 4 years and be done and go on and serve you. But I remember as I watched this girl, it's all guys on the front row, sorry guys, that was sitting on the front row, I remember saying quietly to the Lord, I said, you know what, Lord, I don't know who I'll marry, but if I end up marrying someone, I want to marry a girl just like that. And so what I would do is I would survey lots of things in New Testament Survey. Not much was from the New Testament, sorry to say, but I watched this girl. This was like the first week of classes when we were here, and I watched her, and she wound up working also in food service. And so when I would go to work, I'd watch her, and I'd notice her, and so forth and so on. Well, this went on for a couple of weeks, and I had kind of shared it with a couple of friends of mine, and several of the people that I shared it with made a statement something like this: well, why don't you just introduce yourself? I said, no way. big freshman. I was chicken. There was no way I was going to do this. And so this went on for a while. One day I came into New Testament Survey, and a friend of mine was talking to this girl before class started. Now, that may not add up in your mind as a young lady, but for me, here's my chance. I know him. Obviously, he knows her. He can hook us up together, and we'll live happily ever after, I thought. And so I talked to this friend. He actually was next door to me there in my room. And so I said, hey, who was that girl you were talking to before New Testament Survey? He told me, and I said, look, I've noticed her since we've got here. You have got to introduce me to her. So Mark was his name. He said, no problem. Sure. Well, he didn't quite do everything he said he was going to do. Basically, what happened was, is he pointed me out to this girl who sat on the front row and said, he's interested in you. He'd like to meet you.

0: never introduced us. And so now she thinks I'm a chicken, which I was. And so Mark kind of said something like, you know, all you have to do is just go up. I mean, she knows you're interested. And, you know, I told her who you were. Why don't you just introduce yourself? I said, no way. There's no way I could. Well, Christmas time rolls around. I'm still watching this girl. And she carries herself like a lady. From what I can tell, she acts like a lady every time I've had a chance to notice her. And back during those days, we had assigned seats for the evening meals, which was a good thing. You got to meet people. Normally, you wouldn't. And I remember the final assignment came out just before we were ready to go home for Christmas. And I sat in a certain row of tables, one row of tables over, one table up. So it had been kind of catty corner to where I was. This beautiful girl was assigned to that table. Well, man, life can't get any better than this. I can sit down and eat and watch her at the same time. And so I would always make sure to find out where she was going to sit, and then I would position myself so I had, you know, a clear shot of where she was. Well, you know, the other seven people at my table, they just thought I was crazy. And they said, you know, how long have you wanted to meet her? I've said, basically since the first week. Well, why don't you just introduce yourself, they would say. That's all you have to do. No. I could never do anything like that. And so I'd sit down and I'd watch her and everything. And one time when she was getting up to go get their plates, she walked right by our row of tables. And when she did, she went like this. She waved at me. Well, I almost hyperventilated. I thought, my goodness. She waved at me, and everyone at my table, I said, she waved at me. And, you know, they thought that was rather funny, and so this kind of went on. It's a couple days now, and we're about to go home, and we exited the Varsity Commons when we were out in the lobby area, which is a little different than it is now. And we were standing out there, and I was standing with a friend of mine, and I was watching this girl as she, you know, like a lady, put her tray on the tray return, and she just kind of came out there. And she came out one of the glass doors, and she was about to walk right by us. And I said to my friend, I said, hey, shh, here she is, act cool. This is how guys do it, girls, I promise, okay? And so so she walked by. Well, when she did, this friend of mine, whose name was Scott, pushed me right up into her. Now, as far as I can remember, I didn't actually touch her. I'm pretty sure I didn't. And so, at least that's my story, and I'm sticking to it. And so, you know, I stopped rather quickly, and I said, hi. I said, hi. And I introduced myself for the first time. And we kind of talked and got to know one another, and I think we went to an Eagles game or something like that. And I still remember when we went home for Christmas, you know, I wasn't going to do one of these long distance, you know, call, you know, 5 weeks, that's an expensive phone bill. So I said to this girl, I said, why don't you just give me your address and we can write, you know, this was before email, you know, we can write and we'll just correspond so forth like this. And about a week into it, I wrote her a letter and I said, please send me your phone number. And she did. And we ended up talking. Well, believe it or not, it wasn't long after that I asked her to marry me and she said yes. And I wouldn't have told you the story if it wasn't my wife. And so it's my wife, my only wife, my wife, Lori. And I really thank the Lord for her. But, you know, I look back on that freshman year for me. You know, all sorts of things were happening, and it was all new to me. And I think to myself, you know, if I would have just introduced myself to Lori that first week or two, I could have known her. We often refer to it as beating around the bush. You ever done something like that? You try everything else. And yet the one thing that you could do is the very thing oftentimes that you will not do. Well, the Bible makes an incredible statement here in Colossians when it says this, Christ is all. And you know, the fact of the matter is, for all of us, everything we need, we don't have to beat around the bush. We don't have to try all of these other things, though oftentimes we do. But everything that we need is found in the Lord Jesus Christ. Because this truly is a great principle from the Word of God. Christ is all. I want you to notice, time permitting this morning, two ways that we see how Jesus Christ is all or everything that we would need. Number one, I want you to know that Christ is all we need for salvation. You know, this is a difficult truth for many people to accept, and there are a lot of people who would believe differently. But when the Bible here in Colossians says that Christ is all, that encompasses much, and let's hone in and make it specific this morning and say that Christ is all we need for salvation. If a person wants to know for sure that they're on their way to heaven, which I assume most people would want to know that, well, the answer to that question is found in the Lord Jesus Christ, because truly Christ is all. Let me share with you first off things that will not get a person to heaven. Number one is this, and these aren't in any particular order. I've just picked out two things rather quickly here. Number one, baptism. I'm amazed. I really am. I'm shocked, I would say, at the number of people that believe in order to get to heaven, this is what they think, in order to get to heaven, you need to trust Christ and be baptized. Well, you've got to know, friend, the Bible doesn't teach that anywhere. And it is not true. And perhaps you're here this morning and that's the school of thought that you come from. That's the teaching that you have been under. A verse that is often used by people who would believe this is found in the book of Acts. And they use Acts chapter 2 and verse number 38. Here's what the Bible says. Then Peter said unto them, repent and be baptized, every one of you, in the name of Jesus Christ for the remission of sins. Ha! They'll say, there it is. Plain as day, you have to repent and you've got to be baptized for the remission of sins. And their thinking is the word for means so that your sins can be forgiven. You would need to trust Christ and you would need to be baptized. Well, the word for is the correct word, yet it's probably misunderstood by people who would believe that you need to be baptized in order to get to heaven. The verse could read, then Peter said unto them, repent and be baptized, every one of you in the name of Jesus Christ, because of the remission of sins. Now you may say, well, you could say for means anything, but what does it really mean? Let me give you an example if I could, okay? Say that you walked into the local post office. And as you walk into the local post office, we'll pick on Brother Tate here for just a minute. And let's say you saw there on a billboard a picture of Brother Tate Thronson. And there he was with his smug little grin. And along the top of that picture was the infamous slogan, Wanted. You'd always wondered. Now you know, okay? And it said, Wanted. And at the bottom it says, For Bank Robbery. Let me ask you a question. Do the authorities want Brother Tate so that he can rob banks for them? Well, no, that's not the reason they want him. They want him because of the fact that he has robbed banks. Now, this is purely an illustration, at least I assume. And so, but it helps us understand what the Bible's talking about here. That's the idea of the word for. Again, we don't use it in that sense that often. But when the Bible says, repent and be baptized, every one of you in the name of Jesus Christ, for, the idea is because of the fact that your sins have been forgiven. And so I can tell you this morning, friend, if you're here and you think, you know, I've got to trust Christ and I've got to be baptized in order to go to heaven, that's not at all what the Bible says. All you need is Jesus Christ, because Christ is all. Number two, and this encompasses baptism to a certain extent, but there are a lot of people who think you've got to do good things. You know, we are privileged to travel in the work of evangelism. We thank the Lord for the opportunities that He gives us. And in our travels, we've been from California to the East Coast, and we've been from North to South. And I am amazed at the great confusion there is among people who are certain they're going to heaven because they're good people, because they do good things, because they go to church, or because they grew up in a Christian home, or because they have a Christian education. a well-known verse in the Bible, Ephesians 2, 8 and 9. For by grace, that eliminates any work on your part. For by grace are you saved through faith. And that not of yourselves, it's the gift of God. Not of works, lest any man should boast. Maybe you're in this church service this morning and in your mind you say, I've got to be here. If I'm not here, I won't go to heaven. Coming to church, friend, is a work. Well, I'm living a good life. I'm trying to let the good things outweigh the bad things when I stand before God someday. Good works is not what it takes in order for a person to go to heaven. So what is it? What's the answer? You may say to yourself, how then can I know I'm on my way to heaven if it's not baptism, if it's not good works? Well, the answer, again, is the Lord Jesus Christ. Christ is all. And God has a plan of salvation for us to show for us what Christ has done for us. All of us this morning are sinners. Nobody is exempt from that. I did my best this morning with my wife's help to look nice, to look sharp. And we all pretty much do the same thing when you come to church. But you know, behind all of that, all of us are sinners. Guilty before God. Lying. Sin. Improper thoughts. Sin. Disobedience. Sin. God's name used irreverently, or as the Bible says, in vain. Sin. Things in life that become more important to you than God Almighty. Sin. Covetousness. That gotta have it, that itch for more. Sin. And all of us have sinned, the Bible says, and come short of the glory of God. And though God loves us and though God cares for us, there's no doubt about that. He did sentence us to a judgment or to a punishment for our sins. The wages of sin is death. And so I find myself this morning standing before God Almighty as a sinner, guilty, no doubt about it. And I find God as my judge saying to me, the wages of sin is death. And yet we learn of the love of God. When the Bible says in John 3 and verse number 16, for God so loved the world, that includes you, that he gave his only begotten Son, that whosoever believeth in him should not perish, but have everlasting life. The love of God is an amazing thing. It is, to a great extent, unexplainable how God in heaven could love me so much when I cared nothing about God, and when I lived in such a way that was totally against God, yet this God who loves me allowed his Son, Jesus Christ, to die on the cross for my sins. Romans tells us, but God commendeth his love toward us, and that while we were yet sinners, Christ died for us. And so, friend, I can tell you in complete confidence this morning, all of us are sinners. There's no doubt about that. And yet there's a God in heaven that loves you. And he loved you enough that he allowed his Son, Jesus Christ, to come to this earth and to die for your sins, to die in your place. And we find also in the book of Romans, the great verse, Romans 10, verse 13, for whosoever shall call upon the name of the Lord shall be saved. You know, there are some people who are under the impression, I'm just too bad. You don't understand what I've done. I've gone too far down the wrong road of life, and certainly there's no way that God would still have an interest in me. Well, the word whosoever has to include you. For whosoever shall call upon the name of the Lord shall be saved. So it's only through trusting Christ and what he did for you on Calvary that will guarantee a person a place in heaven. Listen to the following verses. John 14, verse 6. Jesus is speaking and he says, I am the way, the truth, and the life. No man cometh unto the Father but by me. Christ is all. Acts 4, 12. Neither is there salvation in any other, for there's none other name under heaven given among men whereby we must be saved. Christ is all. Acts 10, 43. To him give all the prophets witness that through his name, whosoever believeth in him shall receive remission of sins. Christ is all. 1 John 5, 11 and 12. And this is the record that God hath given to us eternal life, and this life is in his Son. He that hath the Son hath life. He that hath not the Son of God hath not life. Christ is all. John 3, 36. He that believeth on the Son hath everlasting life, and he that believeth not the Son shall not see life. Christ is all. 1 John 4, verse 9. And this was manifested the love of God toward us, because that God sent his only begotten Son into the world that we might live through him. It's resounding. Christ is all. And so I ask you this morning, friend, what are you trusting? What are you depending upon? What are you relying upon this morning in order to take you to heaven? It's not baptism. It's not anything you can do by working. Christ is all. Notice with me, secondly, this morning, not only is Christ all we need for salvation, but I would say to you that Christ's Word, the Bible, is all we need to direct our lives. Christ's Word, the Bible, is all we need to direct our lives. Here's a well-known verse, Psalm 119, 105. Thy Word is a lamp unto my feet and a light unto my path. Here the Bible lays out for us the fact that God has a path for us, each and every one of us. And granted, yours may be different than mine. And in order to know about this path, we would have to take steps. And the Word of God is a lamp unto our feet, which we'll use to take steps with, and a light unto our path. Has life ever seemed a little hazy at times? Have you ever not known which way to step? Have you ever not been sure about the path? And you would know that as far as a path is concerned, you generally can't see the end from where you are. But when it's God's path, when it's God's will, when it's God's plan for our life, I want you to know all you need is the Word of God to help you along this path. Thy Word is a lamp unto my feet and a light unto my path. And so often in life, we get direction, we get guidance, we get, if I can use the expression, though I don't think it would be completely correct, we get light, the wrong kind of light, from other sources. Well, what is everybody else doing? That's the wrong direction. Well, what will make me look best in front of my peers? That's not the kind of direction you want. And because oftentimes we follow the wrong direction, because oftentimes something else guides us, we find ourselves going down the wrong path. We find ourselves settling for less than what God wants to offer us. And yet all we need is to follow God's word. I don't believe that the Bible is everything that God knows. I don't know that you could contain it between these two ends. But I do believe the Bible is everything that God wants us to know. And so that's why thy word is a lamp unto my feet and a light unto my path. Maybe you have financial steps you have to take. Well, the Bible can help you with that. In our Sunday school this morning that I was privileged to be in, we learned about the right kind of steps that a husband ought want to take in his relationship with his wife. Well, you know, the best help you can get in marriage is from the Bible. Maybe it's your work situation. Well, the best help you can get is from the Bible. Because thy word is a lamp unto my feet and a light unto my path. And the truth of the matter is, we could save ourselves all kinds of trouble if you would decide, you know what, I'm just going to let God's word direct my life. That's all I need. You may have examples. You may have illustrations. You may be able to tell firsthand of how not following God's word will lead you the wrong way. Well, why don't you learn from that? Why don't you take that and say, hey, look, I'm going to follow the Bible. It's a lamp unto my feet. It's a light unto my path. I'm going to do the things that God wants me to do, and I can know what God wants me to do by knowing God's word. So we find in Colossians a rather simple statement, but packed with wonderful truth. Christ is all. And so I ask you two questions this morning, and our time is done. Are you trusting Christ to take you to heaven? They say, well, the truth of the matter is, Brother Coyle, I'm not. Well, wouldn't you like to this morning? I've been trusting in works. I think the baptism, I think that's important. I think that's what I have to do in order to get to heaven. But all you need is Christ. Secondly, I would ask you this morning, as a child of God, is Christ's word, the Bible, directing your life? Maybe it is what others do. Maybe it is how it'll make you appear. Maybe it's something else that's, if I can use the expression, pulling your chain. Well, all you need is God's word. Christ is all.
1: 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In our busy world, family time is frequently neglected. It is vital that we give attention to our families while we can. And it is especially important to give attention to what God says in His Word about our homes. For the next few moments, let's join Scott Pauley as we open the Scriptures and find God's message for your family.
2: For the last several weeks, we have been walking through the Old Testament, looking at great Bible principles for our families. We've been spending some family time together and trying to work on our home life. Well, today, I want to draw your attention to the last verse of the Old Testament. It is found in the book of Malachi, Malachi chapter 4 and verse number 6. I hope you'll mark this verse in your Bible. It is full of truth for us, but it is a verse that reveals something about the heart of God for families. Remember that God is our Heavenly Father. Family started with Him, and God's intention is always that family would reflect His design, His purpose. Here's the verse, Malachi chapter 4 and verse number 6, "And He shall turn the heart of the fathers to the children, and the heart of the children to their fathers, lest I come and smite the earth with a curse. And we know, of course, prophetically, that God is talking about future events, what he's going to do when he restores all things, when he sets up his kingdom. Oh, how wonderful it's going to be. What God is going to do on this planet, all the division and strife and contention, he's going to take care of that. Only the Prince of Peace can bring real peace. And so we know prophetically there's a great message here, but there's also a great revelation of the heart of God. What is the heart of God? The heart of God is always that the hearts of fathers be turned to the children and the hearts of children be turned to their fathers. By the way, you'll notice that the opposite of that is curse. You see, the blessing begins at home. The blessing begins when fathers and children are both in their rightful place and their attitude towards God and one another is what it ought to be. We used to use this verse frequently in youth ministry, speaking to parents. Notice the divine order. It begins with God turning the heart of fathers to the children. Do you know why we're losing a generation of children? Why they've rebelled against authority? Because somewhere we didn't have our heart engaged toward them. The hearts of fathers must be toward sons and daughters. We're living in a day of absentee fathers and distracted parents. And then when the hearts of fathers are turned to the children, guess what happens? The hearts of the children are turned to the fathers. This is God's heart for the family in every generation. Remember, we're in the Old Testament still, and you'll find this is true in the New Testament, and it is true today. We're getting ready to begin to enter the next phase of our study on the family by moving to the New Testament. But before we do, and having paused here just briefly today at Malachi chapter 4, verse number 6, I'd like to do something just a little different, if you'll permit me. I'd like to share with you some things God has been teaching me about my family. I mean this. These are not things I prepared for you. They're things God's been speaking to me about. In fact, they're written in the flyleaf of one of my Bibles as things God is teaching me. They are, if I may say it this way, lessons from a fellow student. See, we're all in school, all of us. The Christian home is God's great classroom. That's where the rich lessons of life are learned. And we dads especially, we like to think we're the teacher. And we are to be teaching truth, but the real teacher is the Holy Spirit. And every member of the family is a student, not just the children. The Holy Spirit is teaching all of us. And so here are some lessons God is teaching me, turning my heart more and more to my children, and I trust turning the hearts of the children to their Father, and even more to the Heavenly Father. Perhaps they'll be applicable to your family. Number one, God is teaching me to make the most of the evenings. Evenings matter. Remember in Genesis, the evening and the morning were the first day. The evening and the morning were the second day. The Jewish day started in the evening. That's found all through Scripture. Evening, morning, and at noon will I pray and cry aloud, Psalm 55:17. Why? Because how you end one day really is how you're starting the next day. If you want to have a better day tomorrow, then start this evening to set the right tone in your home and to seek God. Then, develop a regular family altar. I must confess to you, we failed in this. But we must all work at praying more with our spouses and praying with our children, sharing a portion of Scripture, having a time, making it a priority where we're discussing spiritual things. The key to this is just starting. Start somewhere, but start. And then God is teaching me, number three, to limit the influence of media in our home. It's fine to have media. Good things can come through that channel, but it stifles the imagination. If you're not careful, it wastes time. It replaces meaningful conversation. So you got to guard it. You got to limit it. Limit and guard carefully what comes into your home. And then, number four, he's teaching me to do something fun as a family every week and have a little fun every day. I still believe God's people ought to be joyful people. The greatest thing my parents ever gave me was a happy Christian home, and I want my children to know that. I want my kids to see a merry heart that does good like a medicine. They say that the average child laughs 500 times a day, and the average adult, 50-year-old, laughs 11 times a day. Something happens to us, doesn't it? Have some fun with your family. Mom and Dad used to set aside every Friday night as family night. But whatever you choose to do, have some good times and make memories with your children. Number five, he's teaching me to practice showing affection. When was the last time you said, I love you? Hug and kiss one another. You may say, well, that's just not the way we are. Well, someday you'll wish you'd had the opportunity to do it again. So show affection today. Number six, plan family events together and let everybody look forward to them. Plan a trip. Plan a day away. Anticipation's a big part of the fun. But plan family events together. Number seven, get outside. Take a walk. Listen to the birds. Throw the ball. Get a dog. Enjoy the creation around you. But get outside the house into God's creation. And then God's teaching me, number eight, to spend some time alone as a couple regularly. Keep the communication lines open. And by the way, you have to work at that. Schedule it. And number nine, never argue in front of your children. You may have discussions in private about things and even disagreements. But before your children, keep peace. Make peace. And number 10, and my wife has been so good about this, play good music around your home. Sing together. Have Christ-honoring music playing even in the background. It will help the tone of your household. And number 11, don't belittle any family member for bringing up a topic of conversation. I must tell you, I have done this at times. Don't embarrass someone. Encourage people to talk. And learn to listen. Those of us who are talkers, we like to talk, but sometimes we just need to keep our mouths closed and let others talk. And then number 12, teach every member of the family to love the pastor and the local church. Look, encouragers are made, not born. Teach your children to pray for others and to encourage God's servant and God's people. Number 13, always speak positively about your local church and spiritual authority. Remember this, if you're tearing down spiritual authority, you may be tearing down the one authority that is the only hope your child has at some point. Don't be critical. Be an encouragement. And then number 14, spend time talking about Bible messages after each church service. You know, the old Puritans said this was the role of the father, that fathers should have a conversation after every church service about what did we learn, what are we going to do with it. And then 15, I wrote this down, practice the principle of the Sabbath with your family. And we all know the Sabbath, that was the fourth commandment. I'm not talking just about the Ten Commandments here. I'm talking about an eternal principle that there must be a day of rest. There must be a time where we slow down, where we rest and worship. Hurry is not always holy. These are some things God is teaching me. I share them for two reasons. First, because perhaps one of them will resonate with you. What's true for one is often true for many people. And then secondly, just to ask you, what is God speaking to you about right now? What's the homework you need to do? Ask the Lord to help you today to begin right where you are. May God turn the heart of the fathers to the children, the heart of the children to the fathers, and all of our hearts back to God.
1: For more resources for your marriage and family, visit us at etj.bible and click on the Take the Next Step link, where you'll find many Bible resources that will strengthen your marriage and equip you to raise your children in the ways of the Lord. We highly recommend Scott's book, New Testament Marriage. In it, you'll discover timeless biblical principles from the husband and wife team, Aquila and Priscilla. And these principles are very applicable to your marriage today. From all of us at Enjoying the Journey, thanks for listening today. And until next time, we pray that you will enjoy the journey.

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1: Intro 4. 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At the time, His provision may have seemed ordinary, but over weeks, months, and years, those daily expressions of His grace become a powerful testimony of His unchanging character. As we continue the message, Daily Dependence in the Wilderness, we'll discover that God never intended the manna to be forgotten. It became a lasting reminder for future generations that the Lord keeps His promises. The God who faithfully provided for Israel day after day is the same God who continues to provide for His people today. Thank you for joining us today. 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But now with today's message, here's Pastor John from the pulpit of Bethel Baptist.
2: And the Lord kind of reminded me as I'd been considering Exodus chapter 16, that the messes that we make in life are generally because we're not following His directions. This Bible you have right here, it'll give you direction for life. Amen. There's principles, there's precepts, there's clearance and understanding. How to navigate relationships. Now, relationships can be pretty hard, amen? Yeah. How to deal with burdens that you have. There's clear just guidance that's here. And if God's giving that to you, you've got to trust in the Lord with all your heart, depend on Him. And when you do, you can't lean on your own understanding. You can't say, listen, I know what you say here, but here's what I think. This is what I'm going to do. Because it falls off the rails and you make a mess. What you need to do is just trust in Him, obey Him, and He'll direct your path. Provision became a test because impatience became unbelief. I want you to notice this, the entire narrative changes in the latter portion of chapter 16, verses 22 through 36. The emphasis is no longer on the manna, it's on the God who gave it, and it becomes grace as a testimony. God says, I want you to understand that what I'm doing is a symbol of my grace. You know what grace is? Grace is God doing something we don't deserve. And the children of Israel did not deserve the bread from heaven. They didn't deserve it. They murmured and they complained. But God didn't even confront the complaint. He just gave them something they don't deserve. And He says, I want you to learn this. And I want you to understand that my faithfulness is something that can never be forgotten. There's three ways that He wanted them to recognize this. There's the matter of the weekly grace. And there's the matter of the generational grace. And then there's the matter of the daily grace. Number one, He says, I want grace to be remembered. I want it to be recognized weekly of my grace. That's why it says in chapter 16, verses 22 and 23, that on the sixth day, you gather up twice the amount. Because on the seventh day, you're not going to go out. You're not going to pick anything up. You're going to rest. Verse 23, tomorrow is the rest of the holy Sabbath to the Lord. You see, that's God's plan. That you celebrate His grace in the moment, on a weekly basis. You're doing that today. You're in the Lord's house. Are you all here today? Say amen if you're here. You're here today, and you know what you're doing? You're celebrating God's grace and goodness to you. You say, well, He's not been that good to me. He's been good. You're still alive. He's meeting your needs. And He says, I want you to rest on that seventh day because you recognize that you can't provide for yourself. I can provide for you. It wasn't that God had forgot His faithfulness, but God recognized we often forget His faithfulness. And that's what we do here this morning. We gather here today and we recognize that God is good, that in this moment He's been faithful, that in this moment He's been blessing us in ways we don't even realize. It's grace remembered. It's also grace preserved, verses 31 to 34. He says, here's what I want you to do. I want you to take a container, and I want you to place an omer of that manna in it, and I want you to keep it for your generations, verse 32. that they of the next generation will see the bread which I fed you with in the wilderness. He says, I want it not only that you remember it on a weekly basis, I want the next generation to know that this is the way that I fed you. This is the way that I met your need. So when a grandson would come along with a grandfather later on and he would see that pot of manna, that omer that was there, the question would be asked, what is that, granddaddy? And granddaddy would say, well, that's how God provided for us. For 40 years, God met us in the morning and he provided for us in a way that only he could. And that testimony became multi-generational. Parents, get this today. Your children, grandparents, get this today. Your grandchildren need to hear the stories of how God has provided for you over the years. Tell the story of answered prayers. Tell the story of his provision that was an amazing supernatural gift. Tell the story of how God carried you through difficult times, how God brought you through those hard places. They need that testimony more than they need your inheritance of possessions. They need your legacy. Grace that is preserved is a grace that tells the next generation of what God has done. But I think this last one is where we live. It was a grace that was proven because the Bible says in chapter 16, verse 35, that the children of Israel did eat manna for 40 years. Not one day did God forget them. Not one day did he fail to provide for them. Not one day did God fail to give them the manna that they needed. 12,000 mornings, he never missed a beat. He provided exactly what they need. No Israelite had to wake in the morning and wonder, is God going to provide for me? No, God was there, and he provided faithfully. It's those ordinary ways, those daily ways that God provides. One meal. I challenge you today, when you go out to eat today, don't be embarrassed to bow your head and say, thank you, Lord, for this meal I'm about to enjoy. If you can't do that, you don't deserve the meal you're about to eat. Because it's God in his ordinary grace that he gives to you. I challenge you to step out in the morning and see the beauty of the sunrise and say, thank you, God, for another day. Thank you for the beauty of the creation you provided. When you get your paycheck, rather than complain about FICA and taxes, thank God that you had a job to get a paycheck. When God answers your prayer, just say, thank you, Lord, for the ordinary miracle you provided through this. Maybe this is the one you need to be thankful for. Lamentations 3, 22 and 23. It is of the Lord's mercies we are not consumed. But his compassions fail not, and they are new every morning. Great is thy faithfulness. Let me ask you a question. Did you fail this week? Did you struggle this week? Did you sin this week? But God's mercy was new the very next day, and he met your need. Close your Bibles and put your shoes on. We're getting ready to go home here in just a minute. I want to testify for a minute. Next week, we celebrate 33 years of marriage. I don't know how she's put up with me for 33 years, but she's done a great job. And I've been thinking about it over these last 33 years of how God's blessed us. 3 weeks before we got married, I didn't have a ministry position. And I knew God had called me in the ministry, but 3 weeks before, I was hired to become an assistant pastor at Anchorage Baptist Temple. 2 weeks after we were married, we loaded up on a plane, took everything we could in our suitcases, moved to Anchorage, Alaska, started working, making $225 a week. That's what they paid me as an assistant pastor. She started working at the church, making $475 an hour as a secretary. When you do the math, we were making about $440 a week living in Anchorage, Alaska. The cost of living on standard is about 3% more in the state of Alaska than it is in the lower 48. But I wouldn't trade that for anything. God was good to us. We couldn't fly home because we couldn't afford an airfare to get there. And it was probably the act of God because we can't run home to mama when we wanted to. Back in 1993, Burger King was running a special for the entire year that was 99-cent Whoppers. Y'all remember that? We lived on 99-cent Whoppers. We called Burger King our little French restaurant, Le Burger King. We went there and ate there often. For us, a hot date was walking around Sam's Club eating free samples on a Friday night. That was exciting for us. $440 a week. Was it easy? No, it wasn't. Were there lean years? Absolutely. Was there moments that we wondered how God would provide? Absolutely. But I can look back over those early years, even into our middle years with raising our kids and now where we are today, God has never failed to keep his promise. He's never abandoned us. He's never stopped to be faithful. We learned something early, that when we just trust God with obedience with the matter of our finances, we acknowledge that he's the provider of all that we have. You say, John, how did you do that? Well, I'll tell you. From the very first paycheck, $440 a week, we would sit down and write the first check out of that paycheck, $44, in our tithe to the Lord. Amen. Now, I'm not here to preach on tithing this morning. I'm here to talk about the faithfulness of God. It's a matter of obeying him. Listen, we still tithe today. We have it set up on automatic draft. Every Friday, it comes out of our account, it goes into the church. And I'm grateful that we can do that. But let me tell you, it was harder back in 1993 to write a $44 check than what we're doing today. But God was faithful. And God's taken us places we've never imagined. He's opened doors we could never open. And he's provided opportunities we've never dreamed of. Not because we deserved it, but because God is faithful. This sermon, it's not about giving. There's no giving in Exodus chapter 16. I'm just giving you a testimony of how God is so good when you just simply depend on him and you obey him. Lean not to your own understanding. It doesn't make sense, doesn't make any sense whatsoever, but you do what God says. You obey him and you'll experience his blessing. You fill in the blank with your story. What's God doing in your marriage, in your family, in your health? What's God doing in your finances? What burden are you carrying that you just need to give to God? What decision are you wrestling with? Are you trusting him with it? That's the point. Are you depending on him? Are you obeying him when he's already made clear this is what you need to do? But no, I don't like that. I'm going to do it my way. There's some of you who are here this morning ready to cancel your 30-day plan. 30 days, 30 weeks, 30 years. And you're saying, I can't trust God anymore. God's saying to you, be careful, because that impatience will become an unbelief. I'm going to give you one last bit of grace and provide for you to test your very soul, whether you will walk in the law or not. And you'll see that my grace is a testimony weekly. My grace is a testimony for the next generation, and I'll meet your need every single morning. Trust in the Lord with all thine heart, and lean not unto thine own understanding. In all thy ways, acknowledge him, and he'll direct your paths.

0: As we close today, remember that the Christian life is not lived one year at a time, or even one month at a time. It's lived one day at a time. God rarely gives us tomorrow's strength today. Instead, He faithfully provides exactly what we need for this moment, inviting us to trust Him again when tomorrow comes. Perhaps you're carrying a burden today that feels overwhelming. Don't let tomorrow's worries rob you of today's grace. The God who provided manna every morning for Israel is the same God who delights in caring for His children today. His mercies are still new every morning, and His faithfulness has never failed. 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
2: Let's get just real about something for a moment. All of us have issues. And the sooner we realize that we are all kind of like a little bit psychotic, the better we'll get along in life. It's my theory and contention that all of us are compulsive. It's just we're compulsive about different things. See, there's some people that they're just obsessive about, you know, the lights being off in their room all the time. Ah, not those kind of lights. There's some people that are obsessive about, you know, my shoe being tied a certain way, or my outfit being just like that, or I gotta have my backpack zipped up perfectly, completely, all the way, the zippers in the, or whatever. We all have something that we're a little nutso about. And the problem is we think that the thing that we're obsessed about is important and normal. But the things that other people think are important, well, that's just weird. But we're all a little crazy, we're obsessed, and we want everything lined up properly. Do any of you have a roommate that, like, the shoes have to be lined up just right? Are there anyone like that? No, I guess I haven't seen your rooms, but we get obsessed about things that we think should be completely uniform, perfect, just right, with no aberration, no abnormality, nothing that doesn't fit the standard. And so whatever your obsession might be, we tend to pour a lot of energy and focus into those things. And the real sad part is there are other areas of our life that are perhaps more important that are a complete disaster. You know, so this one little narrow slice of my pie is perfect, and everything else is just... And I wonder if sometimes we don't pour a lot of energy, focus, into being just right in areas that really don't matter. And I wonder what would happen if instead we poured that same devotion, that focus and energy into being just right in an area that actually is significant. I don't have a problem with people that have, you know, a slight obsession about candy wrappers or about the order of their shoes or how often they brush their teeth. But I'm just asking us to consider this morning, do you give that same kind of fervor to being like Jesus? I want us to consider an important word from the New Testament. We're going to see it first this morning in Hebrews chapter 9. Would you turn to Hebrews chapter 9, please? Jesus, among so many other wonderful things about him, was spotless. Do you like to wear dirty clothes? Do you like them to be clean? I see some people out here with a white shirt on. You got one spot on it. Most of it's clean, but it's got this one spot on it. Jesus, as an individual, was and is spotless. This is throughout Scripture. I'll point us to a couple places. Hebrews chapter 9, verse 13 says, "If the blood of bulls and of goats and the ashes of an heifer sprinkling the unclean sanctifieth to the purifying of the flesh, how much more shall the blood of Christ, who through the eternal Spirit offered himself without spot to God, how much more shall that not purge your conscience from dead works to serve the living God?" This is significant because in the Old Testament it said that a lamb that was sacrificed had to be without spot. And so Hebrews picks up on that, says Jesus was offered without spot. Turn back a couple chapters to Hebrews chapter 7. Hebrews chapter 7, verse 26. "For such an high priest became us, who is holy, harmless, undefiled, separate from sinners, and made higher than the heavens, who needeth not daily, as those high priests, to offer up sacrifice first for his own sins and then for the people's. For this he did once, when he offered himself. For the law maketh men high priests which have infirmity, but the word of the oath which was since the law maketh the Son who is consecrated." He doesn't have infirmity. He's consecrated forevermore. And then 1 Peter, please. 1 Peter chapter 1. Jesus is without spot. He's holy. He's harmless. He's undefiled. What a great example for us. 1 Peter 1, verse 18, reminds us of the cost of our salvation. This isn't my main point this morning, but maybe recently you've just taken your salvation for granted. You've forgotten how expensive it is. Listen to the cost of your forgiveness. 1 Peter 1:18. "For as much as ye know that ye were not redeemed with corruptible things as silver and gold from your vain conversation received by tradition from your fathers, but ye were redeemed with the precious blood of Christ, as of a lamb without blemish and without spot." Our Savior, Jesus Christ, is completely free from sin. He is spotless. That's not the end of the story, though, because God expects us who are born again, he wants his children to also be spotless. We are to be avoiding things of this world. We are to be pursuing righteousness and holiness with a greater devotion than the obsessive compulsive who has their one little habit that they always have to have just right. We're supposed to be that dogmatic, that energetic about being without sin, about being holy, about being separate and like God. And my concern is that we often go through life and we get so used to sin that we don't mind if we have some of it on us.

0: She comes to get her dress on the big day, and someone spilled something on it. That's my wedding dress. I don't want it to be spotted.
1: And yet, our robes, in the sight of God, how concerned are we with whether or not they're spotted? Ultimately, aren't you thankful that our righteousness is the righteousness of Christ imputed upon us, and that God sees us as his son? But in a practical sense of our daily living, are you wearing a spotless garment? Or are you saying, well, I don't want to do this sin, and I don't want to do that sin. I don't want like my robes to be completely like mud-caked. But, you know, if there's a few splotches here and there, it's not that big of a deal because, hey, everybody's got a few splotches. Nobody's completely clean. Actually, Jesus is. And he calls us to that same spotlessness. Please find 1 Timothy 6, verse 11. 1 Timothy 6, 11. We'll see a number of passages now that talk about us as Christians needing to be spotless, completely clean, obsessively pursuing righteousness, not pursuing the 4.0, not pursuing, you know, the social status, pursuing spotlessness. 1 Timothy 6, verse 11. But thou, O man of God, flee these things and follow after righteousness, godliness, faith, love, patience, meekness. It says, flee the wrong things and follow after these things. To follow is to chase and pursue. Verse 14, please. That thou keep this commandment without spot. Friend, are you just thinking, well, I'm okay because I'm better than so-and-so. I'm better than I used to be. Are you saying, I want to be without spot? You remember from Ephesians chapter 5 where husbands are told to love their wives as Christ loved the church. And it says that he died, he gave himself that he might cleanse us and redeem us and present us to himself as a bride, not having spot or blemish or any such thing. Christ died to make the church spotless. And here we go putting spots on ourselves all the time. When we're selfish, when we're unkind, when we're dishonest, when we're wallowing in entertainment that's not pleasing to God. Turn then, please, to James chapter 1. James 1. Christ was spotless. We are to be spotless. James chapter 1, verse 26. If any man among you seem to be religious and bridleth not his tongue, but deceiveth his own heart, this man's religion is vain. Pure religion and undefiled before God and the Father is this, to visit the fatherless and widows in their affliction and to keep himself, what is it? Unspotted from the world. For sake of time, I'll just share with you 2 Peter 3, verse 14. You can write maybe the reference down. It says, wherefore, beloved, seeing that ye look for such things, be diligent that ye may be found of him in peace, without spot and blameless. Be diligent that you can be without spot. Okay, jokingly or otherwise, have you identified something that you're a little over the top about? And how diligent are you about being perfect in that category? Maybe it's you want perfect hair. Maybe it's a perfect score in basketball. Maybe it's, oh, help us, beating a video game with a perfect score. Whatever it is that you're just all in about, are you that diligent about being without spot? I hope you've come to realize that because our example, Christ, was spotless, and because Scripture commands us to be spotless, we should be. Here's though what sometimes happens. We get so used to our sin that we don't really see the dirt anymore. As an illustration, we don't have to look farther than our residence hall rooms, do we? We think our room is clean. But people that come and visit our room, like, wow, you live here, huh? Wow, it's not only like a room, it's a farm. You're growing things in the corner. You know, you could put them on pizza, like mushrooms, fungus.

0: something like that? Nice room you got here. You know, there's piles everywhere. And then we like feel we've cleaned our room because we pick up a few things. Like, ah, yes, I have a very clean room now. And then it's white glove. And like, that room is not clean. Try again. Still not clean. Try again. And you keep putting things away, and you keep scrubbing, and you keep vacuuming until it is spotless. One thing that I found, just to help you, that helps with vacuuming, cleaning, things like that, I always find it more effective to vacuum with the lights off, because then I'm done much sooner. The floor is much cleaner that way. You also are going to feel better about your room if you don't go into the room of any neat freaks. So if you have any friends that are neat freaks, just don't go to the room. They're going to make you feel bad. They're going to hurt your self-esteem. You might lose sleep over it. With respect to our spirituality, we live in a world full of sin, don't we? And even though most of us here would claim to be Christians, we interact and bump shoulders on a daily basis with people who are not yet fully sanctified. And so if we're honest, we're kind of used to being around sin, and we don't even notice the spots that are all over our gown. I want to give us some suggestions towards kind of reopening our eyes, towards turning on the light so that we can see the dirt that's there, and then by God's grace and with his help, work towards being spotless, contribute to our sanctification, partner with the Holy Spirit in being what God expects us to be. I want to start with this foundation, and I hope you'll listen closely to this truth. Every moral act that you perform either makes you more sensitive or more callous to the heart of God. When I do something that has a right or wrong value, if it's wrong, I become more callous to God's heart. I am more distant from him. There is something else. There's another layer between he and I. Every time I do something right, I get a little closer to God. We're more united. I'm more like him. I'm thinking like him. And so day after day, we make choices. We do right or we do wrong. We do right or do we wrong. How many times a day? How many times a day do we make a choice with moral consequences? Every time we fail, we're just a little less sensitive in our fingertips or in our heart to the things of God. And the concern is that day after day, we just let the layers build up. And we're farther and farther from him, and we don't even know it. You remember, don't you, that sad story about Samson when he finally did get his hair cut? He didn't even know that the Holy Spirit had left him. And it may be that there's someone here that is glad to be at Pensacola Christian College, and you want to live for God, and maybe you're a Bible major, and you're so far from God, but you don't even know it. Each spiritual decision you make either cleans you up a little bit or makes you more dirty. There's no neutral on these things. Three simple things then to help us resensitize our perception, to make us more keenly aware of the spots that we need to get rid of and to put us closer in touch with the heart of God. Number one, if it's good, do it. That's not complicated, is it? But it's hard. Every time you have an opportunity to do something that is good, that is right, that's pleasing to God, then do it. For backing, I submit to you James 4:17. Therefore, to him that knoweth to do good and doeth it not, to him it is sin. So every time you have a chance to do good, do it. John 8:29, Jesus gives his own testimony. John 8:29, he makes an amazing statement. He says, he that sent me is with me. The Father hath not left me alone, for I do always those things that please him. Can you say that? I do always the things that please my Father. When I get up in the morning, when I run to class, when I sit in class, when I talk to people on the way out of class, when I go to lunch, when I respond to an email, when I get back in the afternoon, when my roommate shows up. I do always those things which please my Father. That was Jesus' testimony. How about you? If you would be spotless, if you would live for God, if you would be like Jesus, every time there is a right thing to do, do that thing. Number two, if it's sin, confess it. If it's sin, confess it. And here's, I think, especially where the callousing goes on. I had a friend in high school. He was a year older than me, which automatically made him cooler. He had a great sense of humor, which just put him like, you know, he was a celebrity. He worked at a fast food restaurant. I think it was McDonald's. And he also, as a hobby, he played the guitar. And if you've ever known someone that really plays the guitar a lot, something happens to their fingertips, especially on the hand that's working the frets. You know what I'm talking about? They get very, very calloused because they're pressing on those strings, those chords all the time, and they get these really right on their fingertips. So Andy not only played the guitar, he worked at McDonald's. He didn't work in the front at the cash register. He worked at the back on the grill. And one time he was bragging, he was like, yeah, the calluses on my hand are so thick, I can take my hand and put them on the griddle at work, and it doesn't even bother me. And I'm like, wow, remind me not to get a cheeseburger from you. It's like, this is a new cheeseburger at McDonald's. It's the McAndy, because there's just a little special sauce that goes on this one. But you know, that callus wasn't there the first time he picked up a guitar, was it? Or the second or the third time. But time after time, he played the guitar, he built that up. And sometimes that happens to us too, doesn't it? We sin and we get a little layer. We sin and we get a little layer. We sin and we get a little layer between us and God. And then the way to deal with that is to remove those layers is to confess our sin. You remember 1 John 1:9, don't you? If we confess our sin, he's faithful and just to forgive us our sin. And to, what's the next word? Cleanse us. To make us clean. To make us spotless. If we confess our sin, he will cleanse us from all unrighteousness. But here's, I think, what happens. When our sin is not bank robbery, we don't think it, you know, necessitates confession. You know, if I robbed a bank, well then yes, I would probably go in prayer and say, God, please forgive me for robbing the bank. You know, if I committed some heinous act and it was violent and bloody and terrible, then I would need to confess that sin to God. But, you know, if I'm mean to that person, I'm unkind with my speech, even though the Bible commands us to be kind, you know, that's not so big a deal because they kind of had it coming to them. I'm not going to confess that to God. It's not that big of a deal. I'm lazy. I'm indulging in things visually that I should not. I'm complaining about this teacher or that class or this procedure. And that's not that big of a deal. I mean, that's just life. You know, nobody's perfect. And we're okay with not being perfect. Where's the passion? Where's the zeal to be spotless? To say, I want to be like Jesus. Not, I just don't want to get kicked out before I graduate. If it's good, do it. That will take you closer to God. If it's sin, confess it. And you know what I found too? When you name it as sin and confess it in prayer to God, it begins to disincentivize that behavior. I don't want to confess it again. When I call it sin, I don't want to do it anymore. That's when I call it what it is, it builds that resistance against it. It's not just, oh, you know, I was looking at her. It's, you know what, I fell into lust. It's not, boy, I really want that. It's, I'm coveting. You see, and you name it as a sin, and you say, God, I'm wrong. Please forgive me. Help me not to do it again. That confession moves us towards spotlessness. And number three, If it's good, do it. If it's sin, confess it. Number three, if it's doubtful, delete it. Just get it out. Rid yourself of it. Romans 14, can you turn there? Romans chapter 14. If it's doubtful, delete it. This is one of those great passages, you know, about the meat offered to idols and should we or should we not? One brother says, well, I can't eat that because it's, you know, been part of a worship ceremony for this false deity. And another brother says, hey, meat's meat. Since the deity's fault, the meat was offered to no one. So I'll take it. Free food. And so these Christians have this disagreement about what to do. There's a mental struggle. Should I or should I not? And without exploring the entire passage, look at this very poignant, powerful, strong conclusion in Romans 14, verse 23. And he that doubteth is damned if he eat, because he eateth not of faith. For whatsoever is not of faith is sin. If I don't have full belief, full confidence, full trust that this is right, this is what God expects of me, and I do it anyway, that's sin. Because essentially what you're saying is, you know what? It might be wrong, it might be right, it could be sin, but oh well, if it is, God will forgive me, here goes. And we jump. And usually it's because whatever is on the other side of that cliff is appetizing. It's something that I have a natural inclination towards, it's appealing to me. And I say, well, God might not like it, but I don't know for sure, so I'm gonna go for it before I find out that it is wrong. As if that somehow makes it virtuous, innocent, and pleasing to him. I should instead have the attitude that says, well, if God might not like it, then I don't want to do it. I'm very thankful for my wife. What a wonderful, godly person she is. Great companion and helper. Okay, I'm going to be sappy for a minute. I had this moment yesterday. I was walking across campus, and I walked past the space where I met my wife for the first time. It wasn't chapel seat, by the way. And I was just like, oh, that's the place. You know, and so I set up this little shrine and got a security escorted me away. No, but it was cool because, like, we met there and we were friends and then eventually we got married. It's wonderful. So if I really love this girl so much, and I'm trying to decide whether I should do something or not. You know, I don't think Bethany would like it if I did this. I'm not sure, but I'm not confident that she won't like it. So yes, I'm going to do it. And then I explained to her my reasoning afterwards. I'm like, hey, babe, you know what? I was trying to decide whether to do this or not. I wasn't sure if you'd like it, but I really wanted to, so I just did it anyways. That, my dear, is how much I love you. She's gonna be like, uh-huh. Would you like some burnt toast for supper? That's not much love, is it? Love says, well, if there's any chance that she wouldn't like this, I'm not going there. And this is the principle behind Romans chapter 14, verse 23. If I'm not sure that God will be pleased with this, then I'm not doing it. I want to be spotless. I don't want to take a chance. Ephesians 4:30 says, and grieve not the Holy Spirit of God, whereby you're sealed unto the day of salvation. Do you grieve the Holy Spirit as you go throughout your day? I hope not. Walk through your day. You're going to leave chapel in a minute. If you think unkindly of someone, confess it as sin. You see someone sad and lonely, you have an opportunity to do good. Encourage them. You have a full lunch, and then you see some junk food, and you eat it anyways. Don't do it. Be spotless.
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2: We're in James chapter 1. Sunday, for those that might be visiting with us, we had a message entitled, I Can't Believe He Said That, as we looked at a series of three messages in the book of James on how Can I be real? Tonight, we want to look at some thoughts following up on that as we look at verses 5 through 8 in a message entitled, Ask Like You Mean It. James has been discussing how we respond to and how we evaluate trials in our life. And he said, you're going to have them, you can't avoid them, and when they come, you need to count it joy. Why? Because God's working in your life. He's trying to build patience or perseverance in your life. And let patience have her perfect work, that you might be mature and entire, wanting nothing or lacking nothing. Now, when you read that, then you keep reading to verse 5. At first glance, it appears that James has just changed the subject. But he has not. There is a definite connection between verses 1 through 4 and verses 5 through 8. He's continuing the same thought, and he's adding to his previous thought. In verse 4, he said we need to be perfect and entire, wanting nothing. Wanting nothing, needing nothing, being complete. And then in verse 5, he says, if any lack wisdom. So our goal is to be that perfect person, entire and wanting nothing. However, we may lack. And if we do, we ask. We must not think it impossible to understand what God's trying to accomplish in our lives. We don't have to wait till the end of our life to look back and see the tapestry that God was weaving daily in our life through trials, through trouble, through whatever He chose to use to make us more like His Son. We marvel at the mixture of joy and sorrow, rest and struggle. But it need not be a mystery to us. If any man lack wisdom, let him ask. He says it's okay that we can see what the trials are designed to produce. Ask wisdom. Are you perplexed by the trouble? Are you perplexed by the trial? Are you bothered by it? Can you just simply not see a purpose? Then ask. If you lack wisdom, I'll talk to you. Let's examine verses 5 through 8 with two very distinct thoughts in mind. Read with me, would you? Verse 5. If any of you lack wisdom, let him ask of God that giveth to all men liberally and upbraideth not, and it shall be given him. But let him ask in faith, nothing wavering, for he that wavereth is like a wave of the sea driven with the wind and tossed. For let not that man think that he shall receive anything of the Lord. A double-minded man is unstable in all his ways. Two thoughts jump off the page in these short few verses. A spiritual problem that exists and the secret of successful prayer. Let's look at the spiritual problem that we face. We could very well lack wisdom. We strive to be perfect and entire, but we do often lack those traits. We have some liabilities on our balance sheet, and one of the greatest liabilities is the failure of human reasoning. When you're in the trial, you're thinking one way. You're thinking, how do I get out of this? How can I get out from under this? Why is this here? Why is that person that's aggravating me, why do they have to be so aggravating? That's how we think. But that's human reasoning. That's not looking at things from God's point of view, and that's what the wisdom is all about. But wisdom is more than knowledge. Wisdom is more than intellectual ability. Wisdom is more than being able to figure it out on your own. Wisdom is more than cleverness on your part. This wisdom comes from God. It is the most rare and valuable of all mental acquisitions in our Christian life. The Word of God says a lot about wisdom. Ecclesiastes 9 says, it's better than weapons of war. Proverbs 3 says two things. It's better than silver and gold. And nothing else can be compared to the value of wisdom. Yet we don't seek it like we should. Let me give you a definition of wisdom as it is portrayed here in James and what is being said to us about wisdom. Wisdom is that God-given insight into our human circumstances and situations. What are we talking about? Trials. God-given insight into our human circumstances, to our human situations, that enables a man to see God's will and to develop a desire to do it. We're talking about trials. Do you lack wisdom? Can you not see in the circumstances I've put you, in the situations I've put you? Can you not see what I'm trying to accomplish? And in not being able to see it, how will you ever develop a desire to cooperate with me so that will that I have for your life will come about? Wisdom. Father, I see in this trial what you're trying to do. I understand my shortcoming. I understand the button you're trying to push in my spiritual life. I not only see it, I want it. That's wisdom. Wisdom enables us to see beyond our trouble to the results that God is attempting to achieve. Now, we have to understand something about that, however, and that's the fact that we don't use that wisdom very often. We need to understand that a Christian can be incapable of making right choices, of making right decisions, of allowing patience to have her perfect work if we're operating under the umbrella of human rationale rather than wisdom. You do understand, don't you, that part of the Holy Spirit's ministry in our life is to draw us away from the natural and to pull us closer to the supernatural. And he tries every time God sends us through a trial. Unless your decisions are based upon what James calls wisdom from above, look at chapter 3, would you? Chapter 3, verse 17. But the wisdom that is from above is pure, peaceable, gentle, easy to be entreated, full of mercy, good fruit, without partiality and without hypocrisy. Unless we are operating on what he calls that wisdom from above, then decisions we're making and the reactions that we are expressing will certainly be misguided. Unless there is in us that which is above us, we will soon yield to that is around us. There's a failure in human reasoning, and we need to reject it and seek his wisdom. Look at the availability of divine resources. Look what he says. If any man, any of you, lack wisdom, let him ask of God, that giveth to all men liberally and upbraideth not, and it shall be given him. Look at three beautiful things right there in that verse. One, God gives. Let him ask if God will give, and he'll give liberally. It will be given him. God gives. The psalmist said this, thou openest thine hand and satisfiest the desire of every living thing. He loves to give. Just open your hand and satisfy the desire of every living thing. That's the language of faith. People that don't know God don't see God with an open hand. They see God with a closed fist. People that know God don't see him in that light. They see a God who's coming to collect what's due him. We see a God more than anxious to give us what we do not deserve. God gives. God gives liberally. The word liberally comes from the root word singleness. Now, the best way to understand it is to look at where else it's used. Paul used the same word to exhort slaves to obey their masters with singleness of heart. It means completely. Don't hold anything back. Don't begrudge him. Don't hate him. Don't secretly resent him. You serve him with singleness of heart. And there's the word liberally. You just open up and you do it. And that's exactly how God gives. He gives generously. He gives genuinely. He gives with a full heart. And he has absolutely no thought of withholding from you what you need in the trial that you are facing. Just ask me for wisdom. I'll give it to you liberally. Notice what else it said. He's not going to upbraid you. He upbraideth not. He doesn't find fault. He does not give according to our worthiness. We wouldn't get much. Nor does he withhold blessings because we ask too often or because we ask too much. He doesn't upbraid. He gives. He gives liberally, and he does not fuss at you when you come and ask him for the wisdom. And you may go through trial after trial after trial and come to God and have to ask him for the same thing over and over and over again. And do you know what he's going to do? He's going to do exactly what he said he was going to do. And it shall be given him. God's giving is not governed by our nature. We're not that generous. Thank goodness his giving is governed by his nature. Here then are both sides of this spiritual problem. We are deficient in wisdom and don't always react properly. We simply do not have the resources to cope with life's trials. We don't think the way we should think in the midst of that trial. So he says to us, come to me, ask me for the ability to see what I'm doing in your life, and for the desire to cooperate with me in what I'm doing. Because I know you're going to lack that. But I'm willing to give. I'm anxious to give. If you'll come and ask. Our question to all of that would simply be this. What should we do? He said, ask. That leads us to our second thought. First thought was the spiritual problem. And the problem is we don't have the resources. And the answer is he does. Our second thought is the basic secrets of successful prayer. If we're going to come and ask, how do we come and ask? Look at verse 6. Let him ask in faith, nothing wavering. For he that wavereth is like a wave of the sea, driven with the wind and tossed. For let not that man think that he shall receive anything of the Lord. A double-minded man is unstable in all his ways. The fact is, prayer must be a fact. Prayer must be what we run to. And God guarantees results if we will simply ask. I find it such a paradox, and we see it a lot in college students. We're graduating several hundred here in just a few days. And many times those college students will come to you and they'll ask you, and adults do the same thing. I don't know what God's will is here. Can you help me? Well, number one, I don't know God's will for your life. I know what this book says, and many times if we just follow the book, his will is pretty clear. But I don't think anyone that has any humility about them is going to look at you and say, oh, I know exactly what God's will is for your life. But it always perplexed me that people had that question, because the paradox that we're looking at is this. We are Bible-believing people, and we cling to, with great affection, the doctrine of justification. I have been made as though I'd never sinned. The door is wide open to God. In God's eyes, I am holy, and I can come to him just like his son can come to him. And we believe that, and we know that, and we revel in that, and we rejoice in that, and we know the door is wide open and I can come, yet we live a life with an appalling rejection of prayer. Psalm 91 says, he that dwelleth in the secret place of the Most High shall abide under the shadow of the Almighty. You want to live under his shadow, live under his protection, live with him right over you, guiding and just pushing you along every way that you should go, then get to the secret place. That's what he said. The way of prayer is open. The veil was rent. What a beautiful, beautiful picture of the fact that God is now completely available to us. Satan cannot prevent God from answering our prayers. So he has another plan. He'll just keep us from asking. If we ask, he said, and it shall be given him. So all he has to do is keep us from asking, and he has short-circuited this whole program of God sending us trials in our life to make us like his son. He can cut it off. Satan tries to get us to think in his terms. And we think things like, what's the use of praying? I've been here before. I've faced this before. I'm sure I'll face it again. We have a fatalistic attitude often. What's the use of praying? Or we'll say, I feel like such a hypocrite. I have asked God over and over and over again for the same thing. I feel like such a hypocrite coming back to him again. But that's Satan talking, not God, because God said, I'm not going to upbraid you. Come back to me again and again. I just feel so far from God. Why do people say that? Why don't you pray? Well, I would, but I just feel so far from God. Well, how do you get closer to God? You go pray. It's common sense. I'd pray, but I just feel so far away. That's like saying I'd kiss my wife, but we don't have any affection. Well, go kiss her. Why would God listen to someone like me? Okay, now you've got something that makes sense. But his love overrides all that. God will listen to you because he said he'd listen to you. He'll hear your prayer and do something about the mess that you're in because he said he would. Satan loves to fill our minds with all these excuses for why we're not on our face asking God for the wisdom he's told us to ask for. Because all he has to do is keep us from asking. He can't do anything about God's answer. However weak and helpless and sinful or depressed or out of touch with God you are, you can come. And you can come now and you can come today. The way of prayer is always open and the worth of prayer is always obvious. Prayer substitutes man's weakness with God's power. Prayer takes man's ignorance and puts in its place God's wisdom. Prayer takes our emptiness and instead puts fullness. Prayer takes our poverty and replaces it with God's wealth. The worth of prayer is always obvious. And prayer ought not be a fantasy in our life. It ought to be a fact. But he puts some stipulations to it. It has to be in faith and it must be unwavering. He said that in verse 6, let him ask in faith. Faith is trust that God's way is the best way. That's faith. We're in a trial, and faith says, I know I'm in a trial, and I know there's a problem, and I know God's trying to change me, and I'm not going to run from it, and I'm not going to get out from under it, and I'm going to ask God to remove it from me. I'm going to believe God's way is the best way. That's faith. Faith, we think, is an additive to prayer. Well, am I not exercising faith when I pray? Not necessarily. Prayer can just be an exercise that we go through. It doesn't have to be connected to faith. It can be something rote. It can be something that we're talking about. It can be something we really don't believe is going to happen. And we pray anyway because we think we're supposed to pray. Faith is not an additive to prayer. It is the essential attitude of the heart in prayer. Faith is not a shot in the dark. It doesn't mean having faith in prayer itself. It means having faith in the object of that prayer, and that is God. So we go to him, and we ask him to do what only he can do. That's faith. And we tell him, your way is best. I want your way. I don't want my way. But the object of that prayer is God. The more we know of God, the more we know of his likes and his dislikes, the more intimately we are knowledgeable of him, the more effective our prayers will be. E. Stanley Jones said, I couldn't find a quote that was better. In prayer, I seldom ask for things. More and more, I ask for God himself. And this next line, he says, is where it connects to our thought of trials in prayer. For the assurance that his will and mine are not at cross purposes. Don't ask for things, ask for him. Because what's the purpose of the trial? To make you like him. Father, I want you. I not only want you in my life, I want my life to reflect you. I want to be like you. I'm coming to you. I'm not asking for things. I'm asking for one. Make me like you. And that prayer of faith says, this trial is not something I want to get out from under. I'm going to count it joy. This trial is not something I'm going to run from. This trial is something I'm asking wisdom for. Help me to see what you're doing. Help me to love what you're doing. Help me to get involved with what you're doing in my life. I know your way is best. It's painful. It's uncomfortable, but it's best. When we pray to remove the trial, we pray to remove God. He put the trial there. We should pray the Lord will let the trial change us into the person the trial was intended to produce. Successful prayer is a prayer of faith. I trust you. Our prayer must be unwavering. See that word? Nothing wavering. For he that wavereth is like a wave of the sea, driven with the wind and tossed. The Greek word for wavering means two or more things being separated from each other. It doesn't take much to figure out that meaning and how that applies to our prayer life. Prayer can't be separated from truth. You can't go to him and say, I want what you want for me, and distrust him. You can't go to him and say, I'm here in faith, yet your heart is full of disbelief. You can't go to him and plead with purpose at the same time, assuming it's of no use to do that. To waver is to take those two things, faith and trust, and your own lack of faith and separate them. You have to be one. I am going to trust. You can't waver. You know, when we think of wave, we've been to the beach. What do we think of with a wave? We see them as rhythmic. We see them as by design. We see them coming in one after another in a marching order that makes some sense. But that's not really what's being said, because James was familiar with the Sea of Galilee, where the winds would come ripping down off those mountains and just swirl in that valley. And when those storms came up, the waves would come from every direction. And there was no unity to it. It wasn't organized. A wave would come this way or that way. And it just looked like a boiling kettle of waves. And that's the picture. If you will not try, if you won't come in faith, You can't come wavering. You can't come with your mind going every which way in every direction. You must come with one thought in your mind, I will trust you. And you can't waver in that. He says, I don't want you tossed. What'll toss you? What would make a man be tossed about? Well, one is unsound doctrine. If our prayer to be effective is based upon our knowledge of God, and it is his face, his personality, his person that we're seeking in prayer, if we are coming to him with unsound doctrine, it's not going to work. Paul said this, that we henceforth be no more children tossed to and fro and carried about with every wind of doctrine, with the sleight of men and cunning craftiness, whereby they lie in wait to deceive. We can't come to God praying bad doctrine. I'm going to tell you something. It was the biggest shock of my life. I'd never heard anything like it before. We had a prayer meeting with some men at a church I was serving in once, and I heard the man who was the pastor of my church pray this prayer. He prayed, "Lord, my wife is in the way of my ministry. Would you remove my wife?" I was stunned. I couldn't believe I heard that. That is so terribly unbiblical. I mean, you're asking God to remove your wife. You're supposed to love her like Christ loves the church. And sometimes we get all wrapped up in what we think is true, what we think is good doctrine, and we pray things that leave us tossed about. God can't deal with prayer that's based upon unbiblical knowledge of Him and how He operates. That'll leave us tossed about. How about unusual difficulties? Paul was driven by winds at sea for 3 days. It was a terrible storm, so bad that Acts 27 says, all hope that we should be saved was then taken away. Paul was approached by an angel of the Lord that told him, don't you fear about this. You're going to have to appear before Caesar. And by the way, everybody who's with you is going to be saved as well. It's going to be fine. So he went back to those men and said, wherefore, sirs, be of good cheer. For I believe God that it shall be even as it was told me. Don't let unusual difficulties put you in a position where it leaves you tossed to and fro. This difficulty is so bad and so out of whack and so frightening. God can't possibly be in this. God will use anything and everything in your life to make you like His Son. Don't let unusual difficulties leave you tossed about and wavering. Trust Him. The more we know about God's kindness and provision, the less likely we are to be shaken by the storms of life. Now, James ends his comment here with three very sad statements. He gives us three phrases about the man who fails to pray in faith and who fails to pray in truth. One, he says he will not get what he needs. Now, don't misunderstand that. Keep this in context. He said, let not that man think he shall receive anything of the Lord. But Matthew says, he maketh the sun to rise on the evil and on the good, sendeth rain on the just and the unjust. You do realize we get blessings from that open hand of God all the time. Many we're not even aware of. Many we don't even think of. Most we take completely for granted. But God is always giving us good things. Keep this in context. It doesn't mean he receives absolutely nothing. What are we talking about? We're talking about trials. We're talking about wisdom in the trial. He says, if you're going to waver and you're not going to come to me in faith, well, then I can't help you. I can't give you what you need. You shouldn't think you're going to get what you need from me because I can't give it to you if you're not going to come in faith and you're going to come with a wavering attitude. You won't get what you need. He says this, you're going to live a life of uncertainty. Look at verse 8. A double-minded man is unstable in all his ways. Double-minded means one who has two souls. It's literally what the word means. A double-minded man will see himself as the victim of circumstances rather than a participant in the program of God. If you're double-minded, you're thinking fleshly. You're thinking in your own human reason. So you're looking at the situation around you saying, man, why am I victimized here? That's being double-minded. You're not thinking the way God wants you to think. You should be thinking, God's doing this. God's in charge of the circumstances. But we don't do that. You'll live a life seeking what you can get from both the world and from God, and you'll get what you need from neither. He says this, he'll live a life full of questions, unstable in all his ways. He's a man with a divided heart, and he's living a distracted life. When a person has no understanding of what God is trying to accomplish, no firm relationship with God in the trial, listen to this, because so many of you, you live here. When you have no understanding of what God's trying to accomplish, when you have no firm relationship with Him in the midst of that trial, you can never have a truly satisfying philosophy of life. You're all over the place. You're unstable in all your ways. But when the trial hits, if you run to Him and say, I don't understand, I want to understand. I want to get out from under it, but I'm not going to. I'm coming to you and I'm asking you, give me wisdom. Help me to see what you're doing and help me to love what you're doing in my life. Your life has this beautiful, beautiful consistency about it. You're not up, you're not down, you're not over there and over there. You're not depressed and giddy. There's a stability in your life. You don't make decisions that other people look at and say, boy, that made no sense at all. There's something there that's obviously God, and you have a satisfying and fulfilling philosophy of life. Otherwise, instability seeps into everything you'll do. Do you recognize a lack of wisdom in your life in the midst of trial? Are you willing to submit to God's purposes in your life? Do you desire to really know Him? You will never know Him unless you stay under that trial and you ask for wisdom and you ask in faith and you do not waver and you say, Lord, I want you. I want you more than I want me. Do you want to be real? Then when the trial comes, ask like you mean it. And He'll give you. It shall be given Him.
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3: Titus chapter 3 and verse 8. Everyone, Titus chapter 3 and verse 8. Now, last night I talked to you about how our good works relate to our rewards in heaven. And I think it's appropriate then to go back and speak on the nature of good works. And that's what we're going to talk about this morning. Titus chapter 3 and verse 8. This is a faithful saying, and these things I will that thou affirm constantly. Paul says to Titus, I want you to talk about this all the time. I want you to affirm this constantly. Go to Crete, speak to the people, and say this over and over again. This is a faithful saying, and these things I will that thou affirm constantly, that they which have believed in God might be careful to maintain good works. These things are good and profitable unto men. What you find is that twice in the passage, Paul tells Titus to tell the people in Crete to maintain good works. In verse 8, be careful to maintain good works. Verse 14, and let ours also learn to maintain good works for necessary uses, that they be not unfruitful. Tell the people to be careful to maintain, to be diligent to maintain good works. That they need to learn to maintain good works. It seems to me then that good works are essential to the Christian life, which begs the question, what are good works? And I'm glad you asked. So let's look at three quick points on the nature of good works. Number one, from this passage I learn by implication that by ourselves we are incapable of good works. By ourselves, we are incapable of good works. Look at verse 8 again. This is a faithful saying. And these things I will that I'll affirm constantly, that they which have believed in God might be careful to maintain good works. So good works start with God. Good works start with a relationship with God. There's no such thing as good works before a relationship with God. True goodness only comes from God. The word good is the word God with another O. Oh, God is good. Only God is good. You and I are not good. God is good. Amen. And your ability to do good works starts the moment that God enters your life and you put your faith and trust in God. God is good. You and I are not. God speaks to this point through the psalmist in Psalm 14, 1 through 3. It's repeated in the New Testament in case we didn't get it in the Old, in Romans 3, 10. Here's some excerpts. There is none righteous, no, not one. There is none that doeth good, no, not one. There is nobody righteous, not one. There's no one that does good, no, not one. That's definitive, that's emphatic, and it condemns all of us. Right? That's why we need God, because we're not good. Now you might say, back up, Pastor Tim, I'm a charitable person. How can you say that? I mean, I'm a hard worker. I seek to live a morally consistent life. Boy, we get this in Connecticut as we go out door to door and talk to people. You know, I'm good. I'm good. I'm good. I'm a good person. I would ask you, compared to who and compared to what standard? Compared to who are you good? Because good is a relative statement, isn't it? Isn't it? I mean, it's like saying, I'm a good basketball player, okay? Compared to who? Compared to who? I'll never forget, my senior year, our junior year, we had gone to the state championship in Michigan in the Christian school. League, okay? State championship. We thought we were pretty good, you know? We didn't win, but anyway, we got into the state championship. So our coach took us to a large public school for a game, just a friendly game, and we found out we weren't that good. We got smoked. I was looking at guys' belly buttons all day, okay? They were way taller than us, slamming the ball over our head. We weren't that good. We thought we were good, and he did exactly what he wanted to do. He humbled us. You might say, I'm good looking. I'm good looking. Compared to who? Compared to what? Compared to a basset hound, we all look good, right? You know, I got this, I don't know, I got this more than once after a service. They said, a couple students said this to me. Pastor Zacharias, do you know that you look like Ted Cruz? The former presidential candidate, Senator Ted Cruz. Really? Do I look like Ted Cruz? I always thought Tom Cruise, but never Ted Cruz. I don't know. I don't see the resemblance, but anyway. I guess he's okay. Whatever. Man, when I got cancer and I was going through chemotherapy and washed my hair and it all went, I'm washing my hair one day in the shower and it all came out and went down the drain. All my vanity went down the drain. I'm a hair guy. But I looked in the mirror and I was yellow, I was thin, had no hair. You know, it's not that big a deal. We make such a big deal out of it. It's just skin. It's just hair. You say, I'm good looking. Well, compared to who? The problem with all of those statements is that they define certain attributes on a human level and a comparative level. Well, listen, God's standard of goodness is absolute because God's standard of goodness is his own pure, holy character. That's the standard. The standard is the holiness of God. The standard is the absolute perfection of God, and compared to that standard, you don't look too good. I don't look too good. Amen. The rich young ruler came to Jesus and he said, good master, what must I do? What must I do? to inherit eternal life. What did Jesus said? Why are you calling me good? I paraphrase. Why are you calling me good? Only God is good. First of all, you have to know who you're talking to. Only God is good. Are you calling me God? Because only God is good. Because of God's standard for goodness,

All other supposed goodness is spoiled. One commentator calls human works nothing more than splendid sins. So by ourselves, we are incapable of good works. So if that's true, how then can we maintain good works? I mean, Paul tells Titus to say to the people, maintain good works. So how are we to maintain good works if we're incapable of them? Well, I answered that somewhat, but let's go further. Point number two, not only by ourselves are we incapable of good works, but number two, we must be recreated with the capacity for good works. We must be created. I use recreated because we've already been created in a sense, but we must be recreated with the capacity to do good works. Look at verses 5 through 7. Not by works of righteousness, which we have done, but according to his, what's the next word, everyone? Mercy. He saved us by the washing of regeneration and the renewing of the Holy Ghost, which he shed on us abundantly through Jesus Christ, our Savior, that being justified by his, what's the next word? Grace, we should be made heirs. We're not heirs. We're not heirs to God and his kingdom. We have to be made heirs. We have to be adopted. We're not children by nature. We're made heirs according to the hope of eternal life. So Paul just says that we cannot be saved by our good works. They're worthless to gain salvation. He just said that. But then a few verses later, he tells Titus, tell the Christians to maintain good works. How do we reconcile this? The word maintain means to cause to continue. It means to carry on. It means to sustain. Well, how do we do that? We're incapable. Well, it's vital to understand that it is a cooperative effort. God does it through us. 2 Corinthians 5:17. If you know it, I will stop and you say the next word, fill in the blank. Therefore, if any man be in Christ, he is a new creature. That's instructive. Therefore, if any man be in Christ, our life is hid with Christ in God. We go to heaven not because of our own righteousness, because of the righteousness of Christ. If any man be in Christ, he is a new creature. That speaks of creation. That speaks of spontaneous generation. Amazing. When God describes the initiation of our life with him, he uses the same concept used to express his power in producing the universe. How did he produce the universe? He created it out of nothing. He spoke the worlds into existence. And he uses that same concept speaking of your initiation into your life with him. He said, you are a new creature. You are a new creature. Ephesians 2, 8 through 10. For by grace are you saved through faith, and that not of yourselves, it is the gift of God. Not of works, lest any man should boast. For we are his workmanship, created in Christ Jesus unto good works, which God has before ordained that we should walk in them. So, we can't be saved from hell by good works. That's clear, right? From Ephesians 2. Everybody understands that. That's so clear. How many people have been saved because of Ephesians 2, 8, and 9? Half of our church are former Catholics. And that verse right there speaks every time. It speaks every time when I speak to a Roman Catholic. I just go right there. Ephesians 2, 8, and 9. We cannot be saved from hell by good works. Galatians 2, 16. Says, for by the works of the law shall no flesh be justified. 2 Timothy 1:9, who has saved us and called us with a holy calling, not according to our works, but according to his own purpose and grace. You can't be saved by good works because the standard is perfection. If you could be saved by good works, why would Jesus have to come die? He came to die to do what you couldn't do for yourself, save you.

0: And believing that you can be saved by good works is a slap in Jesus' face. It is the ultimate pride. The Bible's clear. You can't be saved by good works. You can do nothing to save yourself. You can do nothing to contribute to your salvation. You say, what about faith? Faith is not a work. Faith is not a work. Faith is an attitude or a posture of the heart. It is a conduit or a channel to grace. And faith comes through the Word of God. God doesn't zap you with faith, but God brings the gospel to you. The Word of God is the means to faith. And if you respond to that, then the conduit is there and grace comes to you and you're saved. Amen. You're not saved by works, but faith brings grace to you. And you can't work up faith. It comes through the Word. Amen. And when that happens, when that happened in your life, you were created in Christ Jesus unto good works. Now you have the capacity to do good works because the Holy Spirit's inside of you. In other words, you have to be endued by the power of God and given the capacity to do good works, because before you could not. And this Brother Lewis brought this up. This is so important to understand. If your understanding of becoming a Christian gives you any grounds of personal credit, you are not saved. You are not saved. If your understanding of becoming a Christian gives you any grounds for credit, you're not saved. I was baptized. I did the sacraments. I went through confirmation. I go to church. I'm a good person. I give. Then you are not saved. You will say to the Lord, did I not do many wonderful works in your name? And he'll say, I don't know you. You're not one of mine. Hebrews chapter 5 goes so far as to say that we need to repent of our dead works. That's a basic fundamental issue of Christianity. You can't even be a Christian until you understand that you have to repent of your supposed good works. You have to say, I can't save myself. I need Jesus only. Repent of your dead works. And then you can be saved. And when you do that, you are now created with the capacity of good works. Listen to the hymn, It Is Finished, written by James Proctor in 1864. Till to Jesus' work you cling by simple faith, doing is a deadly thing. Till to Jesus' work you cling by simple faith, doing is a deadly thing. Doing ends in death. Cast your deadly doing down, down at Jesus' feet. Stand in him alone, gloriously complete. All God's people said, amen. Amen. Cast your deadly doing down. Listen to the last two verses of Rock of Ages. Not the labors of my hands can fulfill the law's commands. Not the labors of my hands can fulfill thy law's commands. Could my zeal no respite know? Could my tears forever flow? All for sin could not atone. Thou must save, and thou alone. Nothing in my hands I bring. Simply to the cross I cling. Naked come to thee for dress. Helpless look to thee for grace. Foul I to the fountain fly. Wash me, Savior, else I die. Amen. Wash me, Savior, else I die. We're not made a Christian by doing good works. That said, we are made a Christian in order to do good works. We are created to do good works. One of the famous New Covenant passages that speaks of the spiritual benefits of the New Covenant that we experience today is Ezekiel 36. And Ezekiel 36, 27 says this, and I will put my spirit within you and cause you to walk in my statutes. And ye shall keep my judgments and do them. I will put my spirit in you, and I will cause you to walk in my statutes. Philippians 2:13 says that it is God which worketh in you both to will and to do his good pleasures. Now, Previous verse says you have to work out your own salvation. This verse says God works in you. Which is it? Me working or God working? It's God working through me. It's God and me working at the same time. And if I'm filled with the Holy Spirit this morning and I'm prayed up and ready to preach, that's exactly what's happening right now, is God is working through me. Amen? It's not me. That takes the burden off me, praise the Lord. It's not all me up here. If it's all me up here, it's going nowhere. But if it's God working through me, then something's going to happen. Amen. So good works are not the cause of your standing with God. They're the effect. They're not the root. They're the fruit. John 15:4 says that we are the branch that cannot bear fruit in itself except it abide in the vine. Who's the vine, everyone? Jesus. John 15:5, without God, you can do nothing. We ourselves are incapable of good works. We must be recreated with the capacity of good works. Point number three from this passage, and that is that God's grace is that which motivates us to good works. God's grace is that which motivates us to good works. Verse 8, look at it again. It starts with the statement, this is a faithful saying. What's a faithful saying? What he just said. Verse 4. It's the kindness of God that saved you. It's the love of God that saved you. Verse 5, it's the mercy of God that saved you. It's the washing of regeneration. It's the renewing of the Holy Spirit that saved you. Verse 7, it's the grace of God that saved you. You were made an heir. Affirm this constantly, Titus. And I'll tell you what'll happen. You will motivate the believers in Crete to good works, because grace is the motivating factor that produces real good works, done for God's glory, not for self-glory, done from God and for God. It's grace that motivates us to do good works. Flip the page in your Bible back to Titus 2. Look at verse 11 through 14. Titus 2, 11 through 14. For the grace of God that bringeth salvation hath appeared to all men. Stop. That's pretty clear. Amen. Is that definitive or what? It has appeared to how many people? All men. For God so loved the world, not the elect world. That denigrates the love of God. Amen. God so loved the world that he gave his only begotten son. He, because he was lifted up, he draws all men to himself. John 1, he lights every man that comes into the world. You say, how so? He provides enough revelation that if you respond to it, it will lead you to the gospel. He's not obligated to give you any more light unless you respond to the light you have, but you have enough light that if you follow it, it will lead you to the gospel. You could be in deepest, darkest Africa in a tribe somewhere, and you're worshiping this idol, and you say, my uncle made this out of a tree. This is not God. And you look up in heaven and say, I want to know the Creator God, and God will get a missionary to you. He'll make sure you hear the radio station gospel. He will somehow get the gospel to you. Amen? Amen. Amen. God wants all people saved. By the grace of God, Hebrews 2:9, he tasted death for every man. There is no way to misinterpret that. God died for everybody. Amen. Don't you let anyone tell you otherwise. God died for everybody. Jesus died for everybody. And he loves everybody. Amen. And there it is again, in case we didn't get it, for the grace of God that bringeth salvation, the grace that bringeth salvation has appeared to all men. There's only 7 billion people on this planet, and look it up. I found it on Wikipedia. It's always right. There have been over 10 billion copies of the Bible printed. Over 10 billion. You think God wants everybody saved? Amen. Amen. Amen. The grace of God is for everybody. Thank you, Brother Shane. Amen. Verse 12, teaching us that denying ungodliness and worldly lust. Are you doing that? Well, how are you going to do that? You say, it's so powerful. Man, it's just so, the worldly lust is so powerful out there. It just keeps drawing me in. How are you going to deny it? The grace of God, the grace of God, the grace of God. Dwell on the grace of God. God gave you life and he saved the life he gave you. You can deny ungodliness and worldly lust, right? Teaching us that denying ungodliness and worldly lust, we should live soberly, let's be serious, righteously and godly in this present world, looking for that blessed hope and the glorious appearing of our great God and our Savior, Jesus Christ. After you go through the tribulation. No, I'm sorry, I'm meddling now. No, we're looking forward to the rapture, amen? We're looking forward to the rapture. Just live godly in this present world. Verse 14, who gave himself for us, that's everybody, that he might redeem us, that's everybody, from all iniquity. Now, of course, it's sufficient for all, but it's only effective for those that receive it. We understand that. But it's there for everybody. And to purify unto himself a peculiar people, say the last part with me, zealous of good works. It's the grace of God. The grace of God is the motivating factor. It's the grace of God that leads us to good works. It's dwelling on, hearing about the grace of God, welling up in our heart, the grace of God at work in our life that motivates us and empowers us to good works. So what we need is an education in grace. Amen. The story of the woman caught in adultery, perfect example. The law condemned her to be stoned. Notice they didn't bring the guy out there. They were just setting her up. The legalist of the day demanded that she get her just due, but Jesus said, let him who is without sin cast the first stone, and all of her accusers walked away. So Jesus intervened with grace. Now, after that, did he look lightly on her sin? Did he just look at her and say, well, now you're free to do whatever you want. You've been saved. You're free to do whatever you want. What did he say, everyone? He said, go and sin no more. She got an education in grace. She got an education in grace. And I think if we were to follow that woman after that, I think she went on to live a godly life. The prodigal son. I know it's a story that Jesus used, but Jesus used the story of the prodigal son. He received an education in grace. He was given his inheritance. He goes and wastes it on worldly living. He ends up in the pig pen. He goes back and finds his father waiting with open arms. And I think if we were to hear the rest of that story, we'd find the son's undying devotion. He got an education in grace. It's the preaching of the gospel of grace that God saved you from hell, that Jesus took the full weight in one eternal moment on the cross. He took the full weight of your hell, all the pain, all the suffering, the separation. I don't understand that. But he took all of that on himself in one eternal moment. Being God, not bound by time and space, he took all of your hell on himself and became sin for you, so that you can go to heaven for free. Cost him everything, cost you nothing. The life of discipleship is costly, but your salvation was for nothing. Amen? That God's grace, if you understand that, if you think about it, God's grace motivates you to be more holy. It teaches you to be more humble. It teaches you to work harder for God. It helps you to become less critical of other people. It makes you more thankful. It causes you to seek God's word for the best way to live. It causes you to make practical plans to be the best you can be for God. It's the grace of God that teaches you, that motivates you to good works. We must resist moralism that says, do this, do that, and do the other, and you can earn favor with God. Moralism calls us to a lifestyle without the life. Where's the grace in that? Right? We must resist perfectionism that leans on self-effort and refuses to be transparent. We're all sinners saved by grace, amen? Amen. And perfectionism refuses to be truthful. And it's a form of pride. Where's the grace in that? We must reject legalism. Legalism sets up subjective man-made standards of spirituality and service and prides itself in being better than everyone else. Paul said to the legalist in Galatians 3:3, are you so foolish, having begun in the spirit, and you are now made perfect in the flesh? That makes no sense. Where's the grace in that? The grace of God is what prompts us to good works. Anything else leads to self-effort. Anything else leads to self-effort, which is spoiled, tainted, and ruined. And it will not be rewarded. If you're out here in the street, simple illustration, you're out here in the street and you're not looking, and a car's coming and you don't see it, and I do, you're oblivious to it, and I call out your name, you don't listen. So I run out there and I push, car's going pretty fast, I run out there, I push you out of the way, and the car hits me. What did I just do? I saved your life. Because if the car would have hit you, you could have died. Oh, let's say I'm laying there in a heap on the street, okay? I'm laying there in a heap on the street. Would you just say, well, thanks, I gotta get to class. Appreciate that, gotta run. Hope you live. Is that what you would do? No, you'd run to my side, you'd say, call 911, right? Ambulance comes, you say, anything I could do? I wake up in a body cast after surgery, you know, I'm laying there with a tube up my nose and in my mouth. You'd be sitting there, hey, are you awake? Hey, thank you. You just saved my life. Nurse, get this guy some water, he looks thirsty. Can I do anything for you? You just saved my life. What can I do for you? I owe you. It's just that simple, is it not? Jesus gave you life, and he saved the life he gave you. You owe him. And if you, there's no way you could pay him back. But if you constantly consider his amazing grace, how sweet the sound that saved a wretch like me. If you would just dwell on the grace of God, you will be motivated to depend on God, to yield to his Holy Spirit, and to reach your potential and do good works. Titus 2:14, we read it, says, Christ has redeemed us to purify unto himself a people who are zealous of good works. Is your life characterized by good works for God? Are you zealous of good works? What has God done through you lately? What have you done by him and for him? Let me encourage you to let the grace of God teach you to work for him, and someday he will richly reward you.
1: Up next, a sermon from the former pastor of Campus Church, Dr. Jim Shetler. This is Rejoice Pulpit.
2: Well, this is going to be a little bit of a unique message. For this message this morning is based entirely on one word. This word is only mentioned one time in the entire Word of God. However, the meaning of this word is found in the life of every great prayer warrior found throughout Scripture and throughout history. This may be the turning point of your prayer life today. The understanding, the meaning, and the application of this one word could turn not only your prayer life around, but could turn this world around. This is one word that we're going to look at today. Mentioned only one time in Scripture. It's not translated anywhere else any other way. It is the only time it is mentioned. But it is found in all of the great prayer warriors. I've entitled the message today, The Opportunity of Importunity. The Opportunity of Importunity. You have your Bibles in our text, possibly, Luke chapter 11. I'd like to have you turn to that. But as you turn, we are going to look at four different stories today, four biblical stories. In all four of these stories, we're going to see the application of this one word. Now, the only place it's mentioned is in the Luke 11 passage, so we thought that would be story number one. But the idea behind this word is found from Moses to Elijah to Nehemiah to Daniel to definitely the four stories we're going to look at in the New Testament today. Now, one of the things that's going to be very important as you hear these four stories is that you pick up some common denominators in all four of the stories. There'll be a little bit of difference, and we'll highlight the difference of the four stories, but the main thrust is to see the common denominators in all four of these stories. Common denominator number one is desperation. There is a desperation in all of these stories. You're never going to begin to use this word in your life until you're in a desperate situation. But I would say this to you. I believe that every one of us in here today find ourselves, and God has brought us to the verge of a desperate situation. With that word desperation, I use the word helplessness. Notice helplessness in all four of the stories today. An inadequacy of the individual where they have to cry out to somebody else for something they cannot do. They are in a desperate situation. It is a helpless situation. Notice another common denominator in all four of these stories. There is opposition to their cry for help. In all four of these stories, there is someone or something opposing them. My friend, when you come to the word importunity, there will be opposition. My friend, if you're praying for a neighbor to get saved, if you're praying for a family member to get right with God, if you're praying for a financial need so you can continue on your work that God has called you to, if you're crying out for a health situation that you believe God wants to heal you of, my friend, there will be opposition. That opposition may be in the spiritual realm. There may be a son or a daughter who has gone wayward. And you have tried to pray, but it just seems as if there is a satanic opposition, and that there is, against your prayers. Notice in all four of these stories, desperation, helplessness, and opposition. But what I really want you to notice are the common denominators in this word of importunity. This is a very difficult word to define. This word here in our authorized version is defined as importunity, and it is a great word, a word we don't use much today. You probably haven't maybe ever used the word, or very infrequently have used it. But my friend, I will tell you this, this word is the key to praying in a desperate, helpless, opposing situation. This is the key. I think you're going to see it today. Notice the common denominators that surround this word and this idea. The words tenacity. A tenacity. You couldn't define the word only by the word tenacity, but you'll see this adhesiveness, this holding together of strength that no matter how desperate the situation is, we'll look at two men and two women that no matter how desperate the situation, no matter how helpless it was, there was this constant tenacity through their crying out for help. Notice also, I don't think you could define the word or understand the word without an understanding of sincerity. All four of the individuals that we will look at today have a deep sincerity, a clearness of conscience of what they're asking, a tenacity, a sincerity. But I'll tell you the other thing that you will find is a common denominator wherever this idea is mentioned, and that is humility. These people have become humble for the sake of somebody else or for the sake of themselves because they are helpless. They know they need help. They're dependent. And there is a spirit of humility in all four of these people. Though they're very tenacious, they're very sincere, there is a humility. Without question, you will see also a persistency. Not only a tenacity and a sincerity and a humility, but there is a persistency with all of these requests. And not only that, but a fervency. The effectual, fervent prayers of a righteous man availeth much. And you will see a fervency in all four of these individuals. But maybe the word that climaxes it the most is the word urgency. There is an urgency, fervency, persistency, humility, sincerity, and tenacity in the word importunity. There are three characteristics that you must leave here today that whenever you think of prayer in this realm, you must think of these three words: urgent, continual, and faith. Basically, if I had to define importunity in three words, it is an urgent, continual faith. And you almost look at those words, it's almost an oxymoron. Continual, patient, enduring, urgent, fervent, tenacious. And together, they believe what will be accomplished by their request. I wrote it this way: importunity is the pressing of our desires upon God with urgency, persistency, and faith, not relaxing until our plea is heard and answered. Christian, I don't know where you are in your Christian life, but you must get a hold of this word today in order to find success in the prayer closet. Story number one, I've entitled Intercession for a Friend. Look with me, if you would, at Luke chapter 11. We'll begin reading at verse number 5. And he said unto them, which of you shall have a friend, and shall go unto him at midnight, and say unto him, friend, lend me 3 loaves. For a friend of mine in his journey is come to me, and I have nothing to set before him. And he from within shall answer and say, trouble me not. The door is now shut and my children are with me in bed. I cannot rise and give thee. I say unto you, though he will not rise and give him because he is his friend, yet because of his importunity, only time it's mentioned in the entire Bible, he will rise and give him as many as he needeth. And I say unto you, ask and it shall be given you. Seek and ye shall find. Knock and it shall be opened unto you. Oh, stop that, Pastor. Oh, stop it. He didn't. And because he didn't, he got what he asked for. And our Lord gives this parable. And by the way, did you know the Lord only gave 2 parables on prayer? Yeah, he only gave 2 parables on prayer. We're going to look at both of them today. And in both parables, he teaches exactly the same thing, importunity. In both parables, here's a man looking for bread. We'll look at a woman coming to an unjust judge. And both of them are teaching the exact same truth in the parable about prayer. You have importunity. You have this common denominator, this tenacity and sincerity and humility, persistency, fervency, and urgency in your prayer. Intercession for a friend. That friend may be a lost person. somebody you work with. That friend may be a neighbor that you have prayed to God. But have you prayed with importunity over the salvation of that coworker? Have you prayed with importunity and you with an urgent, continual faith? God, they're going to get saved. My uncle's coming to you one day. I don't know how, I don't know when, I don't know what's going to happen in his life. But Uncle so-and-so is going to trust you. Oh, Father, you're not willing that any should perish. And with an urgent, continual faith, I believe the Holy Spirit's going to convict them. I believe the Holy Spirit's going to wear them down. I believe the Holy Spirit's going to show them that the goodness of God bringeth men to repentance. Oh, I pray for that individual. Intercession for a friend. I'm going to keep knocking for my missionary. We have several missionaries here, but Jim, there's one that's on my heart. And every day, with urgent, continual faith, I hold the ropes for that missionary. And I pray for their power in their preaching. I pray that God will give them personnel and God will provide for them every day what they need on the mission field. And that missionary in Ghana, that missionary in Spain, that missionary in Brazil, that missionary in Korea, that missionary in Papua New Guinea, I lift up every day. And I pray with importunity that God will use their ministry. I pray in intercession for a friend. I have a friend that has a great financial need. They did some things that were wrong and they got themselves involved with some things they shouldn't have and believe they've learned their lesson. And now with importunity, I ask God to clear their name and credit and get them back where they need to be and that they will begin to live within their means and they'll tear those credit cards up and they'll be free. And I intercede for my friend every day. With importunity. This man had a friend who had been traveling a long ways and came to his house as far as he got that night. He got there late and, oh, he's a little bit ashamed, a little bit embarrassed. He doesn't have a stitch of anything in the house, nothing in the cupboard. There's no bread for him to eat. There's no food for this man. But wait, my neighbor always has bread. My neighbor always has food. My friend, next door, you just wait right here. I know it's late, but I'll get you something from him. And over to his neighbor's house he goes, and he begins to knock. He's the beggar now. He needs help for his friend that's been traveling a long time. So he goes to his neighbor, and he begins to knock on his neighbor's door, and his neighbor comes, "What do you want?" "You know, my old buddy so-and-so, he's finally coming through. He got here late tonight. I don't have anything in the house. He's really hungry. Can you come down and get some food? I know you got some bread. You always have something extra. I'll get you something tomorrow, neighbor. We're closed for the night. The kids are in bed. Tomorrow I'll get you something. Now go away." "What do you want? I told you tomorrow." "Yeah, I know, but he's hungry tonight. And I wonder if you couldn't come on to..." "No," I said. What is that importunity? It's this desperate, helpless situation that I can't do anything about, but with tenacity and sincerity and humility and urgency and fervency, God, it's got to be done. God, it's got to be answered. Oh, Lord, please. This poor man cried, and the Lord heard him and saved him out of all his troubles. Importunity in story number one, intercession for a friend. Maybe it's a ministry. Maybe it's a church that you intercede. You step in representing that individual, that place, that ministry to God. And with importunity, you go to God for that individual or that ministry or that church or whatever, and you pray and you get a hold of heaven's gates and you keep knocking until your desires are pressed upon the heavenlies and God answers the request. And notice what he says. It's amazing in verse 8. And I say unto you, though he will not rise and give him because he is his friend, yet because, what's going to be the basis for the answer to prayer? Because of his importunity, he will rise and give him as many as he needeth. My friend, I want to tell you, this kind of prayer, this crucial, continual, confident prayer is what we need for our friends. Story number two. Would you take your Bibles and turn to Mark chapter 10? Mark chapter 10. In story number two. And in story number two, story number one was intercession for a friend. Story number two, a personal physical need. Jesus has been traveling now for a little over 3 years. There really isn't anyone in the area that we would know of as Israel that hasn't heard about this one from Nazareth. This one from Capernaum, who has done miracle after miracle. He has, his fame has been spread abroad. There are people that believe that he is truly the Yeshua HaMashiach, that he really is the Messiah, and the word has spread. And there in a lonely town, quite a distance from where Jesus ministered most of his 3.5 years of ministry on the earth, he goes through a city called Jericho. And while going through that city of Jericho in Mark chapter 10, verse 46, we come to one of my favorite Bible characters. I can't wait to find out what his name is in heaven. You say, well, the Bible says what his name is. His name is Bartimaeus. No, that's not his name. Because when you find out what Bartimaeus means, it means the son of Timaeus. We don't really know what this guy's name is. He's the son of Timaeus is all we know. But we come to verse 46 and we see that importunity rises up again in a personal physical need. And they came to Jericho, and as he went out of Jericho, now remember our common denominators, look for tenacity here. Look for sincerity, look for humility, persistency, fervency, and urgency. And they came to Jericho, and as he went out of Jericho with his disciples and a great number of people, blind son of Timaeus, Bartimaeus, the son of Timaeus, sat by the highway side begging. And when he heard that it was Jesus of Nazareth, he began to cry out and say, Jesus, thou son of David, have mercy on me. And many charged him that he should hold his peace. And I've got to stop here and give you a little Hebrew lesson. There is a Hebrew word for be quiet. It is sheket. That's the Hebrew word. You can just picture these Jews saying, sheket, Bartimaeus. Just shut up, Bartimaeus. Be quiet, Bartimaeus. There's your opposition. There's always opposition. The one man in the first story said, oh, go away, I'll get you something tomorrow. Here we have these others around. Say, be quiet, Bartimaeus. Jesus doesn't have time for you. And many charged him that he should hold his peace, but he cried the more a great deal. Thou son of David, have mercy on me. Do you see that importunity? He cried the more. They told him to be quiet. And what did he do? He prayed the more. Are you praying for the election? Are you praying for your president? And the louder the media cries, and the louder the voice of skepticism, and the louder the voice of cynicism, and the louder the voice yells in this world of humanism, are you crying louder for your president? Are you crying louder for your election? Is there importunity in your prayers for revival? And the darker it gets and the more wickedness you see on the horizon of our culture, what are you doing? Well, I'm just kind of starting getting practicing for rapture, I think. Oh no, my friend, there ought to be importunity in your prayer. Instead of getting ready for the rapture, let's get on our knees and get ready for revival. Let's see God do a work. Let's begin to get a hold of God. My friend, we need importunity in our prayer. And the louder the skeptics say, it's never going to happen, the louder we need to cry out for mercy unto the Son of David. And the louder we need to cry out in importunity. Do you begin to see these common denominators in importune prayers? And many charged him that he should hold his peace, but he cried the more a great deal, "Thou, Son of David, have mercy on me." Jesus stood still, commanded him to be called, and they called the blind man, saying unto him, "Be of good comfort, rise, he calleth thee." And he casting away his garment, and my friend, I'll tell you this, a blind man will never cast away his garment because he'll never find it again unless he thinks he's going to get his sight. Amen. He rose and came to Jesus. And I think one of my top 10 funniest statements in the entire Bible. And Jesus answered and said unto him, "What wilt thou that I should do unto thee?" I love that statement. Duh. It's kind of obvious here, isn't it? I just love the Lord, though. The Lord asked him, and we know what Bartimaeus' answer was. 5 shekels, please, Jesus. 5 shekels is what I'd like. Isn't this great? I mean, you think about it. You think about it. What do you got to ask the question for, Jesus? Because he wants you to pray. Because he wants you to come to him and ask him. Why do we pray if he already knows what? He asked Bartimaeus, "What do you want, Bartimaeus?" "Well, it's obvious. I need sight." Why do you ask the question? "Because I want to hear you ask it." You see, in importunity, there is that humility of helplessness. "God, I'm blind. I cannot see." The blind man said unto him, "Lord, that I may receive my sight." Jesus said unto him, "Go thy way." Ooh, here's that other characteristic. Every time you see importunity, "Thy faith hath made thee whole." And immediately he received his sight and followed Jesus in the way. Story number 2, a personal physical need. My friend, you may have that today. There may be something that is personal to you and you alone. It may be a physical need of health or wealth. It may be a need that you have in your life today that nobody else knows about. Maybe it is an area of seeing God's will for your life, and that you don't see what God wants you to do in the next step. It's a personal need. Come to God with importunity and say, "God, I gotta have your will. I am helpless. I'm in desperate situation. There is opposition on every hand." But with the tenacity and sincerity and humility and persistency and fervency and urgency, "God, I must have your will in this area." Importunity, friend, it'll change your prayer life. Story number 3. Take your Bibles and turn to Matthew chapter 15. Matthew chapter 15. And in story number 3, we see spiritual warfare for a loved one. Spiritual warfare for a loved one. Oh, do we need importunity in this area? You may have a loved one who is far from God. You may have a loved one who's in the bondage of some sin. My friend, your faith, your importunity can free that individual. It was true in Matthew chapter 15. Again now, remember our characteristics as we begin to read about the Syrophoenician woman in Matthew 15, starting at verse 21. Look for the tenacity. Look for the sincerity and the humility. Wow, will you see that in this story? Look for the persistency, the fervency, and the urgency. It's all there. Verse 21, "Then Jesus went thence and departed into the coast of Tyre and Sidon. And behold, a woman of Canaan came out of the same coast and cried unto him, saying, Have mercy on me, O Lord, thou Son of David. My daughter is grievously vexed with a devil." This is spiritual warfare here, friend. And some of you are in a marriage and there's spiritual warfare over your spouse. And instead of getting so upset over your spouse, you better be on your knees with importunity over your spouse. There is a crossroads for your teenager right now. Some of you have young people that are at a crossroads in their life right now, and where they go and what they do, and they need a mom and dad on their knees with importunity praying for that child. Oh, friend, I will tell you, there is spiritual warfare that is represented by the folks in this auditorium and those that are watching by way of Rejoice. There is spiritual warfare, and we need to take our loved one, and we need to go to the throne room of God with our loved one, and with importunity, we need to pray. It says in verse 23, but he answered her not a word. Here's the opposition from Jesus himself. Have you ever gone to the Lord with a request and it was just, I don't think that prayer went above the ceiling. There's just silence. There's just this deafness. But he answered her not a word. She comes running in. She's trying to hide from people. He's in a room. He's in this little house. No one even supposed to know that he's out of Israel and up in Lebanon area here. And he's in this little house. And here comes this woman who finds Jesus. Importunity will always find Jesus, friend. But let me tell you something. When you find Jesus, you might find that he's silent for a while. That's Jesus, our loving, tender, gracious, comforting Jesus, answered her not a word. She comes in and says, oh, Yeshua, oh, please heal my daughter. My daughter is vexed in spiritual warfare and oppressed and controlled by a devil. Oh, please, not a word. Have you ever prayed to Jesus and you felt it was silent? I guess I'm praying wrong. She didn't pray wrong. There's always opposition in importunity. Maybe the opposition will even come from the Lord for a while. He answered her not a word. And his disciples came and besought him. Here's the second thing. We got denouncing of discouragement. And his disciples came and besought him, saying, send her away, for she crieth after us. Well, the opposition gets worse. But he answered and said, I am not sent but unto the lost sheep of the house of Israel. So now this woman doesn't have any hope. I'm not a Jew. I don't have any hope now. But importunity keeps hoping. Importunity just can't get discouraged. Importunity just can't get depressed. Importunity just keeps moving on. Jesus says, hey, listen, I've just come to the people of God. I've just come to the Jew. It doesn't stop her. Then came she and worshiped him, saying, Lord, help me. But he answered and said, it is not meet to take the children's bread and to cast it to dogs. And she said, if this isn't what it's all about, friend, truth, Lord, yet the dogs eat the crumbs which fall from their master's table. I'm a dog. I'm not a Jew. I'm a Gentile. I'm a dog. I'm absolutely humble, but I'll tell you something. I'm not giving up praying. Jesus, I have no right. I don't deserve to come to you. I know I need your mercy. This is a desperate situation. What's going on in my marriage? What's going on in my home? What's going on in my family? I don't deserve your mercy. But you know, the dogs get crumbs. Jesus, will you heal my daughter? There's a spiritual warfare going on in my son's life. There's a spiritual warfare going on in our family, in our home. I don't have any right to ask, but I'm not going to stop asking. There is a tenacity. There's a sincerity. There's a humility. I'm a dog, okay. Jesus, you shouldn't answer this request, but I'm not going to stop until you do answer it. Then Jesus answered and said unto her, O woman, great is thy faith. Be it unto thee even as thou wilt. And her daughter was made whole from that very hour. This is importunity. This is the tenacity and that urgency and fervency that we're dealing with here. Do you see it, friend? When was the last time you prayed like the Syrophoenician woman prayed? With that importunity for spiritual warfare for a loved one. By the way, we mentioned our president. I'm going to mention him on this point too. There is spiritual warfare going on in our culture like never before, friend. There are two Americas, a good and an evil. And there is a spiritual war that is going on in our land. Where are the Syrophoenician Christians who with importunity say, God, We don't deserve it in this land. We don't deserve your mercy. We're dogs. We deserve your judgment. But dear God, I'm gonna keep praying. I'm gonna keep praying for this land, and that God, you will still move and bring revival and bring a moral consciousness back to this land. Do we have a soul with importunity? I believe if we do, we can still see answers to prayer. Finally, number four, Luke chapter 18. Here's the second parable in Luke chapter 18. The second parable that Jesus gave on prayer. And he teaches the same thing as he did in the first one. And in Luke 18, it says, verse 1, "And he spake a parable unto them to this end, that men ought always to pray and not to faint, saying, there was in a city a judge which feared not God, neither regarded man. And there was a widow in that city, and she came unto him, saying, avenge me of mine adversary. And he would not for a while, but afterward he said within himself, though I fear not God nor regard man, yet because this widow troubleth me," there's your importunity, "I will avenge her, lest by her continual," there's a word we've been using, "coming she weary me." And the Lord said, "Hear what the unjust judge Seth, and shall not God avenge his own elect, which cry day and night unto them, though he bear long with them? I tell you that he will avenge them speedily. Nevertheless, when the Son of Man cometh, shall he find," here's another one of those common denominators, "faith on the earth." Here I see in story number four, spiritual freedom. There is an adversary, and that is Satan, and he's the accuser of the brethren. And he throws up our past, and he says, "You'll never live for God because of what you did in your past. You'll never live for God because of your past." And you want to be freed from that past, go to Christ. He will avenge you. He will purge your conscience of the evil works of the past. He'll give you freedom again. And this is the story of spiritual freedom from sin and from Satan, where you get away from this adversary and you're avenged by the just judge, by the good judge. And you continue to say, "God, I have been in the bondage of pornography for years. God, I've been in the bondage of this immoral relationship in my mind or with another individual. Lord, I've been in the bondage of worry. I just have worried for years. I've been in the bondage of pride, and pride has always been my downfall, and I have struggled over and over again." Keep coming to the judge. Keep praying with importunity. "God, free me from this bondage. Free me from this sin. Deliver me from this." And my friend, with importunity, God will give you victory in that court case that Satan has accused you over and over and over and over again. And you're so discouraged about your life, and you're living in spiritual depression, and you just say, "There's no hope." There is hope for the importunity of prayer. The importunity of prayer knows no limits, knows no boundaries. Come to a God who can answer your request. I wish we had time. Actually, there's one more. It's in the next verses, starting at verse 9. It's about two men that came up to the house of God for prayer. One was a Pharisee and one was a publican. And the Pharisee said, "I'm glad I'm not like that person over there, God. I'm glad I don't do extortion, and I'm glad I don't do all the iniquities that that person does." And the other person, with importunity, is beating on his breast, recognizing his worthlessness and his sin, his humility, and with tenacity and urgency and fervency and sincerity, he cries out and he says, "God, have mercy on my soul. Have mercy on me, a sinner." And that's the prayer of salvation, because the prayer of salvation is importunity, where you say, "Oh, dear God, save me from my sin." So my friend, you practiced it somewhere along your life where you with importunity ask Christ to save you. And if you never have trusted the Lord, I encourage you to cry out to the Lord. This poor man cried and the Lord saved him. out of all his troubles. My friend, this is the kind of prayer we need at the campus church. This is the kind of prayer we need in our families, in our homes. This is the kind of prayer that we need in our country. It's only mentioned one time in the Bible, but

And what do you say to a graduating class? You know, that is also relevant for all of us. Well, all of Scripture is relevant for all of us. And so I hope that tonight, as I have articulated some of the things from our message, maybe towards our graduates in particular, I hope that you'll find that the content is really, it's helpful for all of us at each age and stage. And of course, as we think about these graduates, maybe you can remember when you were a high school graduate. I had a news feed pop up today that my brother graduated from college 16 years ago. I'm thinking, I'm not old enough to be able to say that people graduated from college that long ago. But maybe you're like me and you're reflecting on those graduation seasons. But now you're graduating into new stages of life that are, you know, maybe you just finished, you had your first kid. Maybe you just finished with your last kid is graduating. Maybe you're entering into retirement. I don't know where you're at tonight, but I do think that at every age and stage, that the reality is God's plan for us is to take one step at a time. And as we do that, we should do it fully surrendered to what it is that God would have for us. And so graduates from 2026, tonight, I really want to help you to think about Romans chapter 12 and this idea of being fully surrendered to God as you begin this next step in your life. But I do believe it's relevant for all of us. So I know this is a familiar passage. Hopefully that brings some warm thoughts to your heart. And I hope as we reflect on some time in God's Word, you'll be encouraged to take that next step in your spiritual journey. Romans chapter 12, verse 1, familiar passage. You might be able to quote it, but we're going to read it together this evening. I'll read aloud. You read along there in your seat. It says, I beseech you therefore, brethren, by the mercies of God, that you present your bodies a living sacrifice, holy, acceptable unto God, which is your reasonable service. And be not conformed to this world, but be transformed by the renewing of your mind, that you may prove what is that good and acceptable and perfect will of God. This evening, I'd like for us to take just a few minutes and consider what does it take to be fully surrendered. Heavenly Father, thank you for the opportunity for us to open your word and to think about how we can be fully surrendered to you. And Lord, as we think about these graduates, as they take this next step, it is a significant step. And as they do, Lord, I believe that you have provided all that they stand in need of. Through your word and through your Holy Spirit, you will guide them and direct them at each step. And tonight, as we consider Romans chapter 12, I pray that all of us would see the ways that we should be fully surrendered to you. We pray that you bless our time together this evening. It's in Christ's name we pray. Amen. So in order to be fully surrendered, we must first consider the presentation. And of course, we find that in verse number 1. It says, I beseech you therefore, brethren, by the mercies of God, that ye present your bodies. Present your bodies a living sacrifice, holy, acceptable unto God. So what is it that we're presenting? Of course, the answer is your body. And of course, what is being referenced here is all of your life. This is all of who you are. You know, God doesn't just want us to be Christians when we're at church. He doesn't want us just to be devoted people to following him when we're worshiping together in God's house. His desire is that we would be fully surrendered to him in all times, in all places. And so as we consider this idea of what we are presenting, let's consider maybe more detailed how it is that we're presenting it. And the word there, the first word that we find is the word living sacrifice. Now, of course, that's kind of an oxymoron, isn't it? You read that, and I think many of us have memorized this verse, and we're familiar with this verse, and maybe we just read past that without really stopping and thinking about this. Living and sacrifice don't go together. These are opposites. To live or to die, those are two different things. So to say living sacrifice, it seems like a little bit of a contradiction, but it really isn't a contradiction. As we consider some other passages, it may help us to understand what God is asking of us here. He's asking that we would present ourselves fully surrendered to him. Think about Matthew chapter 16. Jesus said it this way when he was speaking to his disciples. It says in verse 24, then said Jesus unto his disciples, if any man will come after me, let him deny himself and take up his cross and follow me. For whosoever will save his life shall lose it, and whosoever will lose his life for my sake shall find it. For what is a man profited if he shall gain the whole world and lose his own soul? Or what shall a man give in exchange for his soul? For the Son of Man shall come in glory of his Father with his angels, and then he shall reward every man according to his works. So I think it's pretty simple, and I do understand it's not a concept we've never heard before, but it's a good reminder. If I want to live fully surrendered to the Lord, I have to be a living sacrifice. I have to be fully surrendered to him where I am denying myself. I am dying to self daily so that I can live for Christ.
Not only do we see this phrase, living sacrifice, but he goes on, he says,

0: holy, holy. Now, this is not a foreign concept to a student of the Bible. We would recognize this word. We see it quite often in the scriptures. And we also understand that this is not only a descriptor of who God is, but it's a command that has been given to us as believers. 1 Peter 1:16 says, because it is written, be ye holy, for I am holy. 1 Peter 2:9 through 10 say, but ye are a chosen generation, a royal priesthood, a holy nation, a peculiar people, that ye should show forth the praises of him who hath called you out of darkness into his marvelous light, which in time past were not a people, but are now the people of God, which had not obtained mercy, but now have obtained mercy. And then Titus 2:14 says, who gave himself for us that he might redeem us from all iniquity and purify unto himself a peculiar people, zealous of good works. These are descriptions of people who are set apart. They are holy. They're set apart unto Christ's likeness. And this is who we are in Christ. If we are in Christ, then we are holy. But the reality is oftentimes we don't live like who we truly are. This past fall, the teens went through a series entitled In Christ. And we looked at all of the, well, not all of them. We didn't make it through all of them. This is church. We have to be honest in church. We didn't make it through all of them. There's a lot of them. But we went through many of the phrases in the New Testament where it says in Christ, and then there's a description. So we looked at all the things that we are in Christ this fall. And so as we consider this text, when we think about the fact that it is asking of us to be holy, we must be reminded that we can't be holy in and of ourselves. That's not a capability that we have. But if we are in Christ, then we are holy. So the question is, are we walking in Christ? Are we fully set apart to him? Here's our word again. Are we fully surrendered to the Lord? He keeps going. He goes beyond living sacrifice and holy, and then he finishes with this statement, acceptable to God, acceptable unto God. An acceptable sacrifice was one that would have met the expectations that God had set forth in the law. And we understand acceptable in our culture, in our context, because we understand what it means to be accepted of our peers, maybe accepted of our culture. But instead of seeking to be accepted by people around us and by the influences around us, we should be seeking to be acceptable in the eyes of our God. Living fully surrendered means that we are set apart from the world unto Christ's likeness. And it means that we desire to be approved of by God. We live for the audience of one, Jesus Christ. So we see not only how we should present our bodies, but then finally we should answer the question, why? Why are we presenting our bodies? Well, I believe that you can see it here in the verse. It says, I beseech you, therefore, brethren, by the mercies of God. And then the last phrase says, which is your reasonable service. I think that God's mercies does make it reasonable for why we should live a fully surrendered life. Think about God's mercies for just a minute. Think about this. This is not a new concept either, but just pause and reflect on the goodness of our God. Lamentations 3, 22 and 23 say, it is of the Lord's mercies that we are not consumed, because his compassions fail not. Verse 23, they are new, that is, his mercies are new every morning. Great is thy faithfulness. Aren't you grateful that God's mercies don't ever dry up? Aren't you glad that every time you mess up, God's mercy is right there ready? You know, the reality is that all of us deserve judgment. We all deserve to be, as Lamentations 3 says, consumed. But God is merciful. That's the beginning of the phrase, I beseech you therefore, brethren, by the mercies of God. When we think about the greatness of God's mercy to us, that he would send his son to die on the cross in our place so that we could have eternal life instead of eternal judgment, we could have eternal life if we put our faith in Jesus Christ. And the reality is, if we recognize that great mercy, then this call to be a living sacrifice, holy, acceptable to God, is a reasonable call. Romans 6:23, a verse that we've probably quoted many times in our life, says, for the wages of sin is death, but the gift of God is eternal life through Jesus Christ our Lord. Have we forgotten that truth? If we understood that truth, wouldn't it change the way we live? What is the difference between grace and mercy, by the way? Grace is receiving something we don't deserve and cannot earn, but mercy is not receiving that which we do deserve, not getting the punishment that we had coming. Think about if someone had sacrificed their physical life on your behalf. Think about it. If somebody laid their life down for you, you know, you had some crazy scenario where you were about to die and somebody saved your life, wouldn't you naturally desire to live your life in honor to that person? How much more then is it reasonable for us to live fully surrendered to our God, who gave up everything so that he could provide us eternal life? Let this mind be in you, which was also in Christ Jesus, who being in the form of God, thought it not robbery to be equal with God, but made himself of no reputation, and took upon him the form of a servant, and was made in the likeness of men. And being found in fashion as a man, he humbled himself and became obedient unto death, even the death of the cross. God loved us so much that he left eternity, he left heaven, and came to earth to become a man so that he could take our place. Now, maybe tonight you've been saved for many years. Maybe you've been saved for many decades, and you've forgotten the great mercy that God has provided you. What is the motivation behind why we should live a fully surrendered life? I believe that one consideration, and certainly our passage directs our thinking this way, is the ideas of God's mercy towards us that is new and fresh over and over again. Do you stand in awe of God's mercy? Do you stand in awe of who God is? Then it should motivate you to live fully surrendered to him. The passage goes on. Not only do we see this need for a presentation in order to be fully surrendered, but we also see the need for transformation. If I want to be fully surrendered, then I also have to be transformed. Because in and of myself, and this is part of what we looked at in our In Christ series, right? Teenagers, in and of myself, I can't accomplish anything. So if I want to accomplish this idea of being fully surrendered, then I have to understand this transformation process. Look at verse number 2. It says, and be not conformed to this world, but be transformed by the renewing of your mind, that you may prove what is that good and acceptable and perfect will of God. So what is transformed? I think it's a good place for us to start. It's a good question to answer. And the answer is, of course, your mind. Your mind is that which is being transformed. If you want to be transformed, then you have to change the way you think, which draws our attention to 2 Corinthians 10, 3 through 5, which says this, for though we walk in the flesh, we do not war after the flesh. For the weapons of our warfare are not carnal, but mighty through God to the pulling down of strongholds, casting down imaginations, and everything that exalteth itself against the knowledge of God, and bringing into captivity every thought to the obedience of Christ. And we can do all kinds of things for God when we allow our thinking to be transformed to obey Christ. When our thinking isn't in line with what God's word teaches, then our actions won't be in line with what God teaches. If I want to live fully surrendered, I have to change the way I think. You ever had an argument in your mind, those of you who are married out there, you ever had an argument in your mind with your spouse and you were winning and you were highly successful and then you started talking out loud and all of a sudden it just wasn't as good as you thought it was? Have you ever had an argument with the Holy Spirit and it was kind of the same thing? Well, it's not really that bad. Look, a lot of other people are doing things that are worse. Bringing our thoughts into captivity means we have to submit to what the Holy Spirit is leading in our hearts. When God provides conviction, that's not a bad thing. That's a good thing. It helps us realign our thinking to obey the law of Christ. What is transformed? It's our mind. Let's answer another question. How is this transformation being brought about? How is it being brought about? Well, it's through the process of sanctification. So what is this sanctification process? Well, sanctification is this process by which we are being separated from the world unto Christ's likeness. And how does that happen? Well, it happens by saturating our mind with the Word of God so that we begin to change the things that we think and we begin to change the things that we believe, and that begins to change our actions. Ephesians 4:22 says it this way, that ye put off concerning the former conversation or lifestyle, the old man, which is corrupt according to the deceitful lust, and be renewed in the spirit of your mind, and that you put on the new man, which after God is created in righteousness and true holiness. Maybe here's another verse that will help us with this idea of how do we change the way we think? Joshua chapter 1 verse 8 says this, this book of the law shall not depart out of thy mouth, but thou shalt meditate therein day and night, that thou mayest observe to do according to all that is written therein. For then thou shalt make thy way prosperous, and then thou shalt have good success. You see, for all of us and our graduates, if we want to find success at changing the way we think, then we have to think about God's word. We have to saturate our mind with God's word and then obey God's word. Live in accordance to what God's word says. Because a belief not practiced is not a belief at all. If I say I believe what the Bible teaches, but I don't live in accordance to that belief, then I don't really believe it. Psalm 119, 9 through 11 say this, "Wherewithal shall a young man cleanse his way? By taking heed thereto according to thy word. With my whole heart have I sought thee. Oh, let me not wander from thy commandments. Thy word have I hid in mine heart, that I might not sin against thee." See, what we put in, what we think about, what we meditate on is what will eventually come out. If I don't want to do things that are wrong, then I have to think Bible so that when I'm presented with temptation and challenges, I will obey Christ rather than my flesh. I will obey the law of God rather than the law of man. How is transformation brought about? It's through the sanctification process. We need to establish a daily routine of studying the Word of God so that it saturates our thinking and infiltrates everything that we do. Well, by the way, what is the product of this transformation? What is the product of changing the way we think? It says, in Romans chapter 12, verse 2, it says, but be transformed by the renewing of your mind that ye may prove what is that good and acceptable and perfect will of God. So that the product, the end of doing what God has commanded that we should do is discernment. How does a teenager or an adult, for that matter, how do they turn from the world to Christ-likeness? How can they do that which God is asking them to do when there's so much pressure to go with the rest of culture, when there's so much pressure around us, pushing us to give in to our flesh and do that which we desire rather than that which is right? How do we navigate that? How do you navigate decisions like where to go to college or what to study or who you should hang out with or I don't know, maybe even big questions like who I'm going to marry someday? Listen, graduates, those are big questions. And the reality is that if you walk with God day by day, then he will provide the understanding that you need for that day. Proverbs 3, 5 through 7 say, "Trust in the Lord with all thine heart and lean not unto thine own understanding. In all thy ways acknowledge him, and he shall direct thy paths. Be not wise in thine own eyes, fear the Lord, and depart from evil." It's a process. You won't become spiritual giants overnight. But you can live the victorious Christian life. And if you're a graduate or you're just another person here at this service this evening, the reality is that you and I have a choice. Are we going to be fully surrendered? Are we going to be fully surrendered? If we desire to be fully surrendered, then we have to trust in the Lord with all of our heart and lean not on our own understanding. The question is, will you live today fully surrendered? The question is, will you live tomorrow fully surrendered? The question is, 10 years from now, will you still be living fully surrendered? It doesn't matter if it's today or 25 years from today. The question is still the same. Will you live fully surrendered to the Lord today? Will you walk with him today? Will you trust him today? Romans chapter 12 is not a new passage, but it is a helpful reminder for all of us as we take those day-by-day steps. Are we fully surrendered to the Lord?
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2: Take your Bibles, please, and turn with me this evening to Galatians chapter 1, the first chapter of the little letter to the Galatians. Galatians chapter 1. Galatians chapter 1, we'll begin our reading with verse 1. "Paul, an apostle, not of men, neither by man, but by Jesus Christ and God the Father who raised him from the dead, and all the brethren which are with me unto the churches of Galatia, grace be to you and peace from God the Father and from our Lord Jesus Christ, who gave himself for our sins, that he might deliver us from this present evil world, according to the will of God and our Father, to whom be glory forever and ever. Amen. I marvel that ye are so soon removed from him that called you into the grace of Christ unto another gospel, which is not another, but there be some that trouble you and would pervert the gospel of Christ. But though we or an angel from heaven preach any other gospel unto you than that which we have preached unto you, let him be accursed. As we said before, so say I now again, if any man preach any other gospel unto you than that ye have received, let him be accursed. For do I now persuade men or God, or do I seek to please men? For if I yet pleased men, I should not be the servant of Christ. Now, chapter 2, verse 15. We who are Jews by nature and not sinners of the Gentiles, knowing that a man is not justified by the works of the law, but by the faith of Jesus Christ, even we have believed in Jesus Christ that we might be justified by the faith of Christ and not by the works of the law. For by the works of the law shall no flesh be justified. But if, while we seek to be justified by Christ, we ourselves also are found sinners, is therefore Christ the minister of sin? God forbid. For if I build again the things which I destroyed, I make myself a transgressor. For I through the law am dead to the law, that I might live unto God. I am crucified with Christ. Nevertheless I live, yet not I, but Christ liveth in me. And the life which I now live in the flesh, I live by the faith of the Son of God, who loved me and gave himself for me. I do not frustrate the grace of God, for if righteousness come by the law, then Christ is dead in vain. The little book of Galatians is a book which teaches us about our wonderful salvation which we have in Jesus Christ. It's a book which has been important in every part of this age in which we live, but is so very important, especially in these days. As we look at these early verses of the book of Galatians this evening, I'd like to leave with you three observations which are very important. If you will get these three observations, I think they will be a help and encouragement to you in your life. There may be some who are young Christians. Perhaps some of these things are new to you. For many of us, they're not new. But I suspect that with you as well as with myself, we have to remind ourselves of these great truths from the Word of God from time to time. My first observation is this. The book of Galatians addresses the question of victory in the Christian's walk in this world. The book of Galatians addresses the question of victory in the Christian's walk in this world. Now, the book of Galatians is about salvation, that doctrine we call the doctrine of soteriology. But in looking at this doctrine of salvation, while we learn a great deal from the book of Galatians having to do with salvation by grace through faith, provided by the Lord Jesus Christ alone, as the Apostle Paul said to the Ephesians, not by works of righteousness that we've done. While we learn all these great tenets of the doctrine of salvation, the specific focus of this book has to do with our salvation as we walk through this world day by day, seeking to live in a manner which is an honor to the Lord Jesus Christ, a manner which would reflect the glory of God in this world. In other words, living victoriously as Christians. And my, that's something that believers struggle with. If you are sincere in your walk with the Lord, you want down deep in your heart to be a good testimony for the Lord Jesus Christ in this world. And yet we struggle with things in our lives. And so often we come up short of the glory of God, do we not? And so Christians deal with this issue of victory in our walk in this world. And that is the specific focus of the book of Galatians as it looks at this matter of salvation. Now, as we begin our study tonight, let me point out to you that the doctrine of salvation by grace is conceded and is understood in this book of Galatians. There's a little story recorded for us in Galatians chapter 2, which I didn't read to you tonight, but I will tell it very briefly, and it's familiar to you, I think. The roots of that story are found in the book of Acts, chapters 14 and 15. In Acts chapter 14, Paul and Barnabas have returned from their missionary journey back to the church at Antioch, the church which had commissioned and sent them out on this missionary journey. It's been a wonderful missionary journey. Many Gentiles, as well as many Jews, but especially the Gentiles, have come to know Jesus Christ as Savior. And so Paul and Barnabas return to the church at Antioch, and it's a wonderful time. But as they are there at Antioch, there come some people into the church who begin to create some trouble. They begin to insist that salvation is not by grace alone. Salvation comes as we trust Jesus Christ as Savior, but we also have an obligation to practice the Mosaic law. And so there is this teaching which is brought there into the church in Antioch, that salvation is by grace, but also by law keeping. The Apostle Paul, of course, resists that. And the upshot of it is that Paul and Barnabas go to Jerusalem. That's recorded for us in Acts chapter 15. And there in Jerusalem, Paul and Barnabas report to this Jewish church, that is, a church made up mostly of Jewish believers because it's located in Jerusalem. And so to these men and women who've come to trust Jesus Christ as Savior, men and women whose heritage has been law-keeping, to these men and women, Paul and Barnabas tell the story of how so many Gentiles have trusted Jesus Christ alone for salvation, and how God has saved them so wonderfully. And the end of the story there in Jerusalem at this conference is that the apostles and the church there at Jerusalem, even though there's some whose background is of the Pharisees who insist on practicing the law, the end result is that the church acknowledges, concedes that the Apostle Paul is right, that what he has been preaching to the Gentiles, faith alone in the Lord Jesus Christ, that what he has been preaching to these Gentiles is indeed the true gospel. And so that Jewish church in Jerusalem, who would have some natural tendencies toward law keeping, they acknowledge that salvation is by the grace of God through faith alone. Now that story in Acts chapters 14 and 15 picks up in Galatians chapter 2. The Apostle Paul, as he gives a little testimony of his life, tells us that when he left Jerusalem, he went back to Antioch with Barnabas. Peter comes to Antioch also from Jerusalem. And they have a wonderful time there at Antioch with the many Gentile believers who are there. They rejoice in the Lord. They fellowship together. They have this wonderful freedom in the Lord Jesus Christ. Their sins are forgiven. They're on their way to heaven. They know that they are accepted by God because they are in the Beloved, the Lord Jesus Christ. And so it's a wonderful time of fellowship. Sometime later, some of the other leaders of the church at Jerusalem come to visit Antioch also. Paul and Barnabas are there, and Peter is there. And here come these very important people from the church at Jerusalem. And Peter withdraws from these Gentile believers. He won't associate with them anymore in certain situations, because these Gentile Christians do not observe some of the practices of the law. They don't go through the ceremonial washings when they have dinner on the grounds at the church. They just pile in and enjoy that fried chicken or whatever they had there. They didn't go through all of these practices. And now that these very important people from the church at Jerusalem have come on the scene, Peter withdraws himself and holds himself aloof. He is more spiritual than these Gentile believers. At least that's the way he seems to appear. It seems that he considers himself that way. And the situation gets so bad, Paul tells us in chapter 2, that even Barnabas, dear Barnabas, who had traveled with Paul on this missionary journey, Barnabas, who had been to Jerusalem and had given the testimony of the gospel, which is a gospel of grace, not of works, even Barnabas gets carried away by their dissimulation. That's the word in chapter 2. You know what a plain English word for dissimulation is? Hypocrisy. Peter, and I speak carefully because Peter is a better man than I, but Peter had gotten caught up in hypocrisy. And Paul tells us in chapter 2 that he withstood Peter to his face. He didn't just talk about him behind his back. Paul went public with this right in front of Peter and rebuked him for this. Because here Peter understands that salvation is by grace alone. It's not through any works, and yet Peter is acting as if the works are required because Peter wants to keep in good standing with his buddies from Jerusalem. And that's hypocrisy, and the Apostle Paul rebukes him publicly for that. And as you work through this book of Galatians, you will discover that this doctrine of salvation by grace alone, that is conceded in this book. It's acknowledged, it's accepted, it's understood. That's an undergirding teaching of this book. The focus of the book is a little more particular than that. The focus of the book is on victory in our Christian walk for those of us who have been saved by grace alone. Note with me also, if you would please, in Galatians chapter 1, verse 4. Notice the wording of this verse. Speaking of the Lord Jesus Christ, our sacrifice, verse 4, who gave himself for our sins that he might deliver us from this present evil world according to the will of God and our Father. Now you may read that verse and think that that verse is primarily a promise that someday God will return for us, the Lord Jesus Christ will, and he will take us out of this evil world. And that verse certainly teaches that, holds to that doctrine. But within the specific context of the book of Galatians, it's speaking of something even more than the rapture when we are caught up out of this evil world, when we are delivered from this evil world. Within the context of the book of Galatians, the word present in verse 4 becomes very important. Paul is speaking as the Holy Spirit moves him to pen the very words of God. He's speaking to believers who have to deal with the issues of life day by day and have to deal with themselves and their own hearts day by day. And the Apostle Paul, as the Holy Spirit moves him, tells us that Jesus has died for us not only so that he can take us to heaven someday, delivering us from this evil world, but so that even as we walk through this present evil world, day by day, we can be delivered day by day from this present evil world. My dear friend, you and I can have victory in our Christian walk in this world. Look, if you would, down at verse 6. Paul says, I marvel that ye are so soon removed from him that called you into the grace of Christ unto another gospel. God called us, we accepted, we have been saved. Our destination is not hell because of the blood of Jesus Christ. Our destination is heaven. But Jesus has called us not only to heaven, God has called us into the grace of Christ. Have you stopped to realize that as we are gathered here together in this church service on this Sunday night, we, you and I, stand in the grace of Christ? When you trusted Christ as Savior, you entered into the grace of Christ. You don't just have to wait for heaven to realize that. You and I today live within, inside, the grace of Christ. And so my first observation, I think, is an important observation. The book of Galatians addresses the doctrine of soteriology, but specifically focuses toward this matter of victory in the Christian's walk in this world. Hebrews chapter 4, verse 9 tells us, "There remaineth, therefore, a rest for the people of God." God does not intend for His people to be all stirred up and always bothered and always offended and always defeated and always living under a sense of guilt in this world. God intends for His people to enter into a place of rest. And the book of Galatians talks about how you and I can have that victory in the Lord Jesus Christ. My second observation this evening is this: the teaching that we maintain standing with God through works is a perversion of the gospel. Now, you and I have been saved by grace. I think there's not a soul in this building who knows Jesus Christ as Savior who would not acknowledge that our salvation is by grace. But my dear friend, the Bible also teaches that this idea that we maintain our standing with God through our works, that idea is a perversion of the true gospel, which is a gospel of grace. Look with me at two verses we read earlier tonight, chapter 1, verse 3. This is the salutation to these believers at Galatia. It's from the pen of the Apostle Paul. But as you and I read the words of Scripture, we always ought to be mindful of the fact that these men who penned these words penned the very words of God, the words which God moved them to pen. And while this salutation is indeed a true expression of the feeling of the Apostle Paul's heart, it is much more than that. Ephesians chapter 1, verse 3 is a salutation from Almighty God Himself to His people who've trusted Jesus Christ as Savior. And so when you read verse 3, have within your heart a great sense of something far beyond the pen of Paul. Here is God speaking to you tonight, and here are His words to you as you sit in your seat tonight. Grace be to you, and peace from God the Father and from our Lord Jesus Christ. Let those words sink deep into your heart. There are some here tonight, undoubtedly, and all of us from time to time experience the feeling that God is angry with us. Even though we've trusted Jesus Christ as Savior, because we come up short of the glory of God from time to time, He is just waiting for the opportunity to nail us for that. God could not possibly be pleased with me. Those thoughts go through our minds. But you know what? That's not what the Bible says. The Bible says to the brethren which are there in Galatia, in those churches, And by extension to the campus church tonight, the Bible says, God says, grace be unto you. Now, my friend, put your name there. Don't just think about your neighbors and acknowledge that they have God's grace. As God is in heaven tonight, looking down upon us at the campus church with you in view, His heart toward you is grace be unto you and peace. And notice that it's not only from the Lord Jesus Christ. We can understand it's from Jesus because we know very well that Jesus demonstrated, He commended His love toward us in that while we were yet sinners, He died for us. Jesus hung on the cross. We can understand that Jesus loves me, this I know. But sometimes we have this picture in our minds that there in heaven, Jesus is struggling to hold back the Father who is waiting to hurl thunderbolts our way. And nothing could be further from the truth. It was God who gave His only begotten Son. And may I tell you tonight that this salutation of grace and peace to you is not only from the Lord Jesus Christ, it is from God the Father. Lest anyone should think that I would preach to you a gospel of license, let me just tell you that grace brings responsibility, and I hope to be able to talk about that with you sometime. But it is grace. God's grace is so great and so all-comprehending that God works with us individually in our lives to bring us to the place where our lives bring glory to Him. That work sometimes takes place in the way of chastening or in other ways. But oh, God's heart toward us is grace, and even that correction is His grace. God loves you and He loves me more than you and I could ever express. Now, there have been some in the church at Galatia who've been teaching these poor believers that though they have been saved by grace and are on their way to heaven, nevertheless, they are standing in great jeopardy because they are not doing certain things. Now this is set within the context of Judaism. And so we have reference to the law of Moses, but you can apply any set of legalisms to that. You can take our independent Baptist ones. I have known believers who have felt that they stood in great jeopardy because they didn't go to Thursday night visitation. Now, men and women ought to go every chance they get. And I would encourage our people to participate in all of the programs of serving the Lord through the campus church that you possibly can. But there are some times when there are certain things you can't do. You just can't do. And sometimes Christians feel, it's not a fact, but they feel condemned because they are not adding all the works that they would like to add or know that they should be participating in to their faith in the Lord Jesus Christ and to the grace of God. The Apostle Paul makes it very clear that that teaching that we maintain standing with God through works, that is a perversion of the gospel. Look, if you would again, please, down at verse 7, which is not another gospel, but there be some that trouble you and would pervert the gospel of Christ. And in two verses which follow, the scriptures treat this matter in the strongest terms possible. If anybody comes and teaches or preaches that to have standing with God, you must do this or do that or do the other, let him be accursed, the scripture says. Your standing with God and my standing with God was purchased by the Lord Jesus Christ through his blood. And we have standing with God because of the grace of God. My dear friend, while we owe a great deal to God, and we ought to serve him faithfully, that service ought to be done out of a heart of love, not out of some perverted sense that we can pay the bill of our salvation. You and I can never pay that bill. It is all grace. And then my third observation, very quickly, is this. We are to walk in Christ the same way we were saved in Christ. Turn over to Galatians chapter 3. You have trusted Jesus Christ by Savior, as your Savior by faith, I trust. And you have been born again. Now that your eternal destiny is taken care of, how is your day-by-day walk to be taken care of? The same way we were saved. Galatians chapter 3, verse 2. This only would I learn of you. Received ye the Spirit by the works of the law or by the hearing of faith? May I paraphrase that for you? Answer this question for me. Received ye the Spirit? Were you saved when the Holy Spirit came to indwell your body, the moment of salvation? Were you saved by works or by faith? Well, the answer, of course, is by faith, not by works. Now, verse 3. Are ye so foolish? Having begun in the Spirit, are ye now made perfect by the flesh, by your works? Having been born again by the Holy Spirit of God through the grace of God, by faith alone in what he did for us, are we going to maintain that standing with God through our own efforts? With those questions in mind, turn over, if you would, please, to Colossians chapter 2. In Colossians chapter 2 and verse 6, we read these words, "As ye have therefore received Christ Jesus the Lord," may I stop there for a moment? How did you receive Christ Jesus as Lord? As you received him as Lord, how did you do that? By faith. Now back to the verse. So walk ye in him. What happened when you trusted Jesus Christ as Savior? I don't know the immediate circumstances of your life, but the bottom line is, in essence, regardless of the words you used, you came to Christ and you said, "I cannot save myself. I'm helpless." You may not have used those words, but that was the attitude of your heart. "I can't help myself. Please save me. Do for me that which I cannot do." Now, just as you came to the Lord Jesus Christ for salvation by faith, calling on him, so we are to walk through this life by faith. Lord Jesus Christ, I have this besetting sin. I cannot conquer it. I have nothing in my flesh with which to conquer it. I am helpless. Please save me from it. That is, please deliver me from it. I turn loose of the reins of my life just as I did when I was saved. I quit depending on myself, and I call upon you, Lord Jesus Christ, to do in your own way whatever you need to do to deliver me from this in my life. And the believer, walking by faith, can have victory in the Christian life just as he trusted the Lord Jesus Christ by faith.
1: This is Rejoice Pulpit. And now, a sermon from a past chapel at Pensacola Christian College.
3: Amen. Wonderful. Well, good to see all of you this morning. I want you to go right back where we were yesterday. Would you open your Bible again to Psalm 1? I hope you'll go through the Psalms this semester. It'll help your heart. And whatever you're dealing with, there's some psalm that connects to it. That's the amazing thing about the Word of God. You don't have to make it relative. It already relates. It's God's truth, and it connects to life. And I've enjoyed the time I've been able to spend with you. And I want to finish this psalm with you and pray that God will use it in your life like He's using it in mine. And let's read the whole psalm together. Look at it. Psalm 1, verse 1. Blessed is the man that walketh not in the counsel of the ungodly, nor standeth in the way of sinners, nor sitteth in the seat of the scornful, but his delight is in the law of the Lord. And in his law doth he meditate day and night. And he shall be like a tree planted by the rivers of water, that bringeth forth his fruit in his season. His leaf also shall not wither, and whatsoever he doeth shall prosper. The ungodly are not so, but are like the chaff which the wind driveth away. Therefore the ungodly shall not stand in the judgment, nor sinners in the congregation of the righteous. Would you read verse 6 out loud with me? Ready? For the Lord knoweth the way of the righteous, but the way of the ungodly shall perish. In some ways, I think the real key to this psalm is found at the back door. It's in the last verse. It's at the end of it. This is like God's bottom line. There's really two ways. You're either in the way of the godly or the way of the ungodly, the way of the righteous or the way of the wicked. And you choose. And the consequences that come with that choice continue all of your life. Now, yesterday, we started with the first word and with the first two verses, this little thought of the beginning of blessing. And I love this word, blessed. Did you know that the word blessed that is used as the first word of the Psalms is, in the Hebrew, a plural word? It literally means blessed, blessed, blessed, blessed, blessed. In other words, it's like saying not a blessing, but all the blessings. We are blessed people. In fact, we are so blessed, we're spoiled, and we take a lot for granted. How many of you are breathing today? Would you raise your left hand, please? Your other left. Very good. All right. If you're breathing, you're blessed. You had health enough to walk in here today. You're blessed. You had to choose probably between at least two outfits what you were going to wear today. You're blessed. How many of you have eaten in the last 24 hours? Raise your hand, please. Multiple times. You're blessed. You have lots of material, physical blessings, but let me tell you the greatest blessings. Paul wrote in Ephesians, we have been blessed with all spiritual blessings in heavenly places in Christ Jesus. Oh, the greatest blessing of all is the Lord Himself and all that comes with Christ when He comes to live in your life. I tell you, there's nothing like being a Christian. You can't beat it. The Lord comes to live in your house now, and you get to go live in His house for all eternity. We are blessed people. But blessing is not an event. It is to be a way of life. In fact, if you're not careful, you can start connecting blessing with meetings. Everywhere I go, people say, we want a real revival meeting, preacher. We need a revival meeting. Can I tell you, I've discovered there's something better than a revival meeting. It's called a revived life. You're about to have a Bible conference here. It'll be great. And lots of men are going to come stand in this pulpit and open the Bible and preach the Word of God to you. And that will be wonderful. But listen to me, please. If the only blessing is connected to a conference or to a special emphasis, then you've missed the life of blessing. God wants to bless you every day and every night. That's the point of Psalm 1. Life is divided up into seasons. You're living through one of those seasons right now. I just pause and say, college is a parenthesis. Some of you probably are thinking it's been a very long parenthesis, but it is a parenthesis. It does not last forever, and all God's students said amen to that. And you're thinking, when will this season be done? Can I give you a little recommendation? Don't rush the season. Because every season you are in prepares you for the next season. Look, I don't like winter. I don't like winter any better than you do. But let me tell you what I've discovered. I've discovered that this season is preparing the earth for the next season. You can't live in summertime forever. It can't be spring all the time. There are seasons of life. Ecclesiastes says, to everything there's a season and a time, to every purpose under heaven. And God makes everything beautiful in His time. You don't always understand what God is doing. Even right now in your life, some of you are trying to figure it out. What's God up to? What's the Lord going to do? What am I going to do with my future? I asked someone earlier, what's the next step? Well, I'm not sure. Trying to figure that out. Look, God's got that under control already. Stop fretting and worrying about it. God is at work in you and for you, and God wants to work through you. We view our life on a line this way. Look, I was born. I have a birthday. I get married. I have a birthday, a wedding anniversary. We live our life on a line. That's how we see it. But God doesn't see your life that way. You know, in the Bible, it talks about the times and the seasons. That's two different ways of looking at life. Time is linear. Seasons are circular. Look, please, you may mark your life by birthdays and anniversaries and events, but God is seeing your life not in that perspective. God is seeing your life in the seasons of your life. And God is working in this season of your life, and God wants to extend that blessing to every season of your life. And so we come to the second half of Psalm 1. Look at it. After talking in verse 1 and 2 about the beginning of blessing, where the blessing begins, in you and in the Word of God, in a man and in meditation, we come to this powerful little word in verse 3. Before I read it, let me just ask, do you all believe every word of Scripture is given by inspiration of God? Nothing in this book is there by accident, not a single word. God doesn't use fillers. Nothing's there just for fun. Every word of Scripture is given by the breath of Almighty God and preserved for us, and it's there for a purpose. So look at the first word of verse 3. It may seem incidental, but it's not. And even the conjunction is a revelation. The conjunction reveals, look please, God has more for you. There's a beginning of blessing. Oh, wonderful day when I got saved. I got saved at the end of a chapel service. Praise God for the day the Lord saved me. I remember the night I surrendered my life as a boy to be a preacher. Glorious day. Beginning of blessing. I remember when my wife and I were married 24 years ago. Beginning of blessing. But that's not the end. Sin and Satan lead you to ends. God always leads you to a new beginning. The devil leads you to a wall. God leads you to an open door. For the child of God, there's always more. He's the God of much more. The Bible says the path of the just is as the shining light that shineth more and more unto the perfect day. Depression's up in our country. Suicide is on the rise. Just a few weeks ago, I had a dear precious friend take his own life. And I've been thinking in recent days, oh Lord, help God's people, help God's young people to see that this is not the end. God has much more for all of us. And so when you come to the end, God is showing you not where the blessing begins, but now God's about to show you how the blessing continues. The sad reality is I've met lots of young people who came to colleges just like this one. And they loved their college years, and they learned a lot, and God did some big things in their life. And the sad reality is, those were the greatest days of their life, and it's all downhill from there. And I came to tell you this morning, that's not the way it's supposed to be. This is supposed to be the foundation you build on the rest of your life. This is the place where you dig a well, and you draw from that well the rest of your life. This is the place where God starts something in you, but it doesn't finish until the day you see Jesus as your personal Savior. So if you're still breathing and you're still alive, then I want you to know God has a plan and purpose for you, and God wants your life to continue in His blessing. How does that happen? Well, He uses an agricultural illustration here. You have to understand the farmer mentality. I grew up in the hills of West Virginia. My grandpa was a coal miner. He was a Navy man at Pearl Harbor after the attack there, helping with the cleanup, and he was a farmer. He was a tough guy. I live now on the farm that he farmed all of those years, and I remember as a boy him teaching me so many things about planting and crops and harvest and all of that. And in our culture today, most people are not around that a great deal. Some of you have been around that. But in the writer's day, they understood an agricultural society. They understood the law of sowing and reaping. They understood the idea of planting and then harvesting. And I want you to know it is a spiritual principle that God connects to all of our life. The fruit doesn't come all at once. It's a process. Let me say it a different way. You're in a process. God is right now tearing things out and building things up. He is withering some things in your life and causing other things to grow. He is putting some things to death so better things can live. The Lord is working in you because He wants you to go on and grow on with Him. This is only the beginning. So let's start in verse number 3 and walk our way through these verses. What do we learn about how the blessing continues? Well, look at verse 3. And he shall be like a tree planted by the rivers of water. Let's stop there for a moment.

God that no matter what is going on around you, there is a certain fixed center inside of you. It's a grounded Christian life. How does that happen? Well, look at the verse. The Bible says he shall be like a tree planted. What's the word planted? The word planted implies stability. Would you like to be a stable person? Really a stable person. I'm talking about mentally, emotionally, spiritually, relationally. Would you like to be a stable person? Then let me tell you what you got to do. You got to put your roots down in the right place. Remember what we said yesterday about meditating in the Word of God? Here's the soil. Look here. Here's the soil you put your roots deeply into. Get to know God and get to know the Word of God, and that will give a certain stability to your life like nothing else can do. Too many people living by their emotions. Let me just tell you, if you let emotions run your life, emotions will ruin your life. They will ruin you, my friend. No, you must choose, even against yourself, to root yourself in the Word of God. For feelings come and feelings go, and feelings are deceiving. My hope is in the Word of God. Not else is worth believing. Your feelings will change, but the Word of God never changes. And I love the great contrast in this psalm. Remember I said two ways and the great division we talked about? There's a contrast between a tree that's planted and a chaff that the wind drives away. They tell me that in ancient Israel, these threshing floors, they always built them on high ground. I thought that was fascinating. Why put them on high ground? Because they knew that the winds would come, the breeze would blow. And instead of them having to work doubly hard to drive all of the refuse away, the chaff away, the wind would do that for them. Watch this, please. When the wind starts blowing, it always blows away the thing that has no substance to it. So if your life has no real substance, pardon me, but if it's all Christianity for show and public consumption, I just want you to know that when the persecution comes, you're not going to make it. When the problems come, you're not going to last. When the suffering starts, when nobody's patting you on the back telling you how wonderful you are, you're not going to continue. But if you are rooted in God, then you have found the secret of stability. Look at the phrase again. He says, not only are you planted, he said you're a tree planted. He could have said a plant, but he doesn't. He uses this terminology of a tree. The tree implies strength. Are you a strong person? I'm not asking about your personality. Is there spiritual strength in you? Is there endurance in you? Let me just tell you, we're living in unusual times. Things are changing in our world. Somebody said, are you discouraged about it? No, I'm very hopeful. I think we might be on the verge of the greatest awakening in the history of our country. I really believe that. The worst times, God does his best work. But I want you to know, this is not a time for weak Christianity. This is a time for people who've learned to be strong in the grace that is in Christ Jesus. To endure hardness as a good soldier of Jesus Christ. God wants you to be one of his trees. Let me show you God's garden. You still got your Bible open? Turn over to Psalm 92 for just a moment. The psalmist frequently used these agricultural illustrations, and Psalm 92 is a great example of this. Just look at it with me for a moment. There's a great contrast here, too. Look at verse 7. When the wicked spring as the, what? Grass. How many of you know there's a huge difference between grass and trees? Huge. The sun doesn't kill the trees, but it can kill the grass. The mower doesn't kill the tree, but it can kill the grass. The foot doesn't trample the trees, but it can trample the grass. The Bible says the wicked spring is the grass, and all the workers of iniquity do flourish. It is that they shall be destroyed forever. In fact, two psalms previous, he says the grass starts in the east in the morning growing up, but when the sun hits it by the end of the day, it's dead. It's cut down, and it dies. See, the wicked may seem like they're growing and prospering, but it's very short term. Sir, ma'am, I'm trying to help you today, not for your college career, for the rest of your life. I'm not talking about the time you're on this campus. I'm talking about the rest of your life. God wants you to be a strong Christian. And here is trees. Come down to verse number 12. The righteous shall flourish like the palm tree. What's the palm tree? That's upward growth. The word here literally means straight, erect, upright. Now, you live in a
part of the world right now where you see palm trees, but this is not the palm tree you're thinking of. The palm tree that is

0: referred to in Psalm 92 was the date palm. That was the one that they got the dates from, the fruit, the date fruit from. And they tell me that it grew about a foot a year. So every year it's growing. As a matter of fact, the tallest of those date palm trees go 100 feet in the air. Watch, with your imagination, stand beneath one just a minute and look. What does the date palm remind you of? It reminds you to look up. It is a heavenward growth. It is a Godward growth. God wants you to grow to be closer to Him. That's not all. Keep reading. He said you'll flourish like the palm tree. Then he says you'll grow like a cedar in Lebanon. Oh, wait a minute. If the palm tree is upward growth, then the cedar is downward growth. What's the secret of the cedars of Lebanon? It's their root system. It's massive. Watch this. There's more under the ground than on top of the ground. You want to be the right kind of Christian? Then let there be to you more than meets the eye. Let there be to you more than what can be done on a platform or polished up and shown to others. Let there be some real substance in your soul about your walk with Jesus Christ. Healthy things always grow, and eventually they always show. If your soul is growing, it will come out. You won't have to work something up. You won't have to prove it to anybody. You can't hype it and you can't hide it. When you are growing in the grace and knowledge of Jesus Christ, God is going to make you strong in Him. By the way, why put the palm and the cedar together? Those are very different trees. You know what they both have in common? They're both evergreens. One grows on the mountain, the other in the valley. One grows in hot season, one grows in winter. But both of them are evergreens. Watch this, please. God wants you not to grow at some seasons. God wants you to grow at every season. Some of you right now, you're in a rut. You're in a rut. You're a little dull. And you're trying to figure out what's wrong with you. Listen to me. There are seasons in life, and we all go through those seasons. And while you might not see the fruit in every season, be sure of this. God is growing you at every season. God is putting things into you at every season. Now keep reading. Verse 13, here's where the root system goes. Those that be planted in the house of the Lord shall flourish in the courts of our God. He says, look, you root yourself in God's presence. You put your tree down in the holy place where God is. You walk with God. Look at verse 14. He adds one more tree. They shall still bring forth fruit in old age. They shall be fat and flourishing. Watch the progression. He moves from the palm tree to the cedar tree, now to the fruit tree. If the palm tree is upward growth and the cedar tree is downward growth, then the fruit tree is outward growth. It's the natural progression. Remember early in Psalm 1, the digression? It's getting worse. Sin always gets worse. Well, now here's the progression. When you follow the Lord, you always get stronger in the Lord. It's not weaker and weaker. It's from strength to strength. You're going on with God. I wonder, are you at this moment allowing the Lord to make you a strong Christian? Is your faith getting stronger? Go back with me to Psalm 1. Let me show you something else. He says, a tree, that's strength, planted, that's stability, by the rivers of water. Here's the sustenance of it. It's drawing its source, its supply, its sufficiency from the water. Water is always a picture of life. And I love the fact he uses the plural here, not river, rivers. There's lots of it, friend. Hey, God's got more than enough for you. You know, water is in Scripture. It's always a picture of the Word of God and the Spirit of God. God says if you will root your life in God's Word and God's sweet Holy Spirit, you will always have more than enough. Can I tell you the difference between the world's way of preparing and educating young people and the Lord's way? The world's way says, we're going to make you spit, shine, and polish. We're going to teach you how to make it happen, get it done, and be somebody. Can I tell you, that always ends terribly. Because at some point, every human finally realizes they are not enough. Some of you right now, you're getting more knowledge, but you're feeling like there's less you know, and you're growing, but you're feeling weaker than ever. May I say, congratulations. You're on the right track. Because the sooner you realize that you are nothing and God is everything, that without Him you can do nothing, the more quickly you're equipped to be the person God wants you to become. The life of blessing continues, first of all, as we stay grounded. But let me give you a second one. Would you write it down? The life of blessing continues as we continue to grow. Keep growing. Look at the rest of the verse. He says, bringeth forth his fruit in his season. Do you see the natural progression here of root to fruit? root to fruit. In other words, I'm drawing from the river of water, the rivers of life, and the fruit is just naturally coming out. You know why some Christians are so everlasting frustrated? Because they're trying so hard to produce fruit. They really are. They're working at it. I mean, look, they're reading more, they're praying harder, they're trying harder, they're working at it, and then finally they say, you know, I don't think I can live the Christian life. No, you can't. In fact, when you get to the place where you throw your hands up, come to wit's end, and say, God, I quit, I think heaven applauds. And Jesus says, wonderful, I've been trying to get you there for a long time. It is not about what you can produce. You don't produce the fruit. God produces the fruit in you. John 15 says, we just get to bear it. When you stay rooted and connected in God, when you walk with God, when you learn what it means to be filled with the Holy Spirit, He will produce the life-giving fruit in you. This is not something you can work up. It's not something you can paint on. It's not something that you can pretend, at least not for long. No, it is spiritual life. And I love the positive and negative. Look at it. He says you get fruit in your season. That's the positive side. And the negative, his leaf also shall not wither. Sin withers everything. But God makes it so your leaf stays green in all seasons. You're growing in the Lord. Be not weary in well-doing, in due season we shall reap if we faint not. You might feel like it's wintertime in your soul right now. I'm saying to you, just get as near God you can. Stay rooted in the Word of God and believe by faith that God is growing you at this moment. In fact, sometimes God is growing you at the season where you think you are not growing. A little over 5 years ago, after spending 23 years in the same place, a wonderful church and college, a place I loved, and a place I thought I was going to be the rest of my life, God uprooted me. That was tough transition. It was all the Lord's doing to put me in the work that I'm doing today, and I must tell you that those few months were the hardest of my Christian life. I wept alone many days. I struggled my way through that season, but I look back on those few months now, and I must testify and tell you, those were the greatest months of my Christian life to this point. You know why? Because God was stretching me. In the strain, God was teaching me, and God was working on me. And God is working on you. This is no time to quit and turn back. This is the time to say, I'm going to be rooted in God, and I'm going to leave all the fruit up to Him. My word for this year, I try to take a Bible word each year. My word for this year is the word fruit. I've been praying it day after day after day to the Lord, more fruit, Lord, more fruit, Lord. I'm not talking about numbers and places to preach. When I say more fruit, I'm talking about I want the fruit on the inside, the fruit of the Spirit, more love, Lord, more joy, Lord, more peace, Lord, more long-suffering, more gentleness, more goodness, more faith, more meekness, more temperance. Oh, more of Jesus in me, Lord. You know what I've discovered? I've discovered that when your life begins to bear fruit, it doesn't bring glory to you. When you walk through a beautiful garden, nobody says, where did these roses come from? They say this, who planted these roses? Nobody says, what amazing crops. Somebody said, whose crops are these? Who works this garden? May I tell you, when God begins to produce His beautiful, gracious fruit in your life, it will not be so people think more of you. It will be so people think more of Jesus. All the glory goes to the gardener. So the Father will be pleased. And so it brings us to the third and final truth. Would you like your blessing to go beyond your college days or beyond a special meeting or a decision, be a way of life? Well, first, it continues as you stay grounded. Secondly, as you keep growing. And thirdly, the blessing continues as God continues giving good things. Now, this is most important. Please don't miss what I'm about to say. We have a temptation to think that the blessing is all connected to us. It is not. Look at it, please, at the end of verse number 3. And whatsoever he doeth shall prosper. Watch this, please. The prosperity is not something you do. It says what you do prospers, but the prosperity is not something you do. The prosperity is something God gives. Every blessing in your ministry will be God's gift that grows out of a life of obedience. Every blessing. You know the danger? We all want to seek the blessing. We all want to seek the prosperity. God didn't say seek prosperity. He says seek Him. Watch this. Prosperity is not the goal. It's the byproduct. You make God your goal and you get near to God and God will touch your life with blessing that you could never work up in 1,000 lifetimes. God gives the increase. In fact, I love the fact, look at the progression. In verse 3, and he shall be. Do you see that? Circle the word be at the first of verse 3. And then at the end of the verse, whatsoever he doeth. Notice the divine order. He doesn't say go do something. Go do something big. No, he says be. And if you'll be what you ought to be, you'll do what you ought to do. You're not a human doing. You're a human being. God made you to become what he wants you to become. And out of that, your work will grow. My life verse is Acts 20:24, but none of these things move me. Neither count I my life dear to myself so that I might finish my course with joy and the ministry. Watch, there's a difference in your course and your ministry. You want your ministry to finish well? Let me tell you how to do that. Make sure your course finishes well. See, before I was ever a preacher, I was a Christian. And before you have something to do, you have something to be. And what is that? That is for you to stay rooted in God and be the Christian that God saved you to become. And I love the fact that Psalm 1 opens with a man, but it closes with the Lord. It brings us full circle in verse number 6 back to the Lord who knows everything. Look, beyond the blessing to the blesser. We get pretty enamored sometimes with his gifts, but God says, I want you to know the giver. This is not about learning how to do things here. No, no, this is about knowing God and letting God be so great in your life that God can do through your life what he wants to do. I'm pleading with you, don't miss it. I was 15 years old and started preaching, and an old preacher in West Virginia invited me to come preach a revival meeting in his church. I couldn't stay in a hotel, couldn't drive a car. I stayed at his house. I realize now he was ministering to me. During that meeting, he gave me an old book. He said, I want you to start a library. I'm going to help you get started. He gave me an old book. I must confess to you, it was a hardcover, dusty pages, yellowed pages, and no pictures. Not my favorite at the time. I took it home. I set it on a shelf, and for about 10 years, I did nothing with it. Then one day in my mid-20s, I picked it up and started reading it. When I did, I couldn't put it down. It was a true story of a man in Persia by the name of Ali Hafed, who had a beautiful farm and a wonderful family. And a priest came by his house one day just making conversation, talking about the discovery of diamond mines around the world, how everybody was getting wealthy when they found diamonds. Amazing how you can get up one morning and be perfectly content, go to bed that night and be discontent. And Ali Hafed had a seed of discontentment sown in his heart. Then after several weeks thinking on it, he got up one morning and did something really dumb. You ever do something really dumb? He sold his farm, he gave his family to a neighbor, and he set off on a lifelong quest in search of diamonds. True story, he spent the rest of his miserable existence crisscrossing the globe and never found a single diamond. As an old man, he went to the bay in Barcelona, Spain, and jumped and took his own life. Somebody said, that's terrible, that's not the worst of it. The greatest tragedy of the story was that days after selling his farm, the man who bought it let his camel out on the property and was watering him in a little creek that went through, and that big old camel's nose uncovered a most beautiful rock. He polished it up, set it on the mantle, and the same priest came by to pay a visit and said, Ali Hafed has returned. And the man said, no. He said, where'd you get the diamond? Oh, that's just an old rock. He said, show me where you found it. They went to the riverbed. They found another one like it, and another, and another, and another. They hired teams of people. They mined it. Do you know on every acre of Ali Hafed's property they found diamonds? To that point in history, it was the largest discovery of a diamond mine in the world. The great diamond mine of Golconda, from which the crown jewels of many a nation came. And the moral of the story was what Ali Hafed spent his whole miserable life looking for was right under his nose all along if he had taken time to work on it. You can leave this place and go out yonder in the world, spend the rest of your life looking for what you think will satisfy, like most people do, or you can realize you already have everything you need in God and God's Word. Roll your sleeves up, get your pick, climb in this diamond mine, and find what God has for you. It will be the way to live a life of continued blessing.
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2: Here's today's Strength for Life with your host, Pastor James C. Johnson. Do you love church? Ephesians 5 tells us that Christ loved the church and gave himself for it. Acts 20:28 says that Christ purchased the church with his blood. 1 Timothy 3 tells us that the church is the pillar and ground of truth. So obviously, the New Testament places a huge priority on the church. If you're a Christian but not a member of a local Bible preaching church, I urge you to get involved as soon as possible. You possess unique spiritual gifts that can be used within the body of believers. Hebrews 10 tells Christians to not forsake the assembling of yourselves together. God wants us to worship him and provoke others to love and good works. Attend a Bible-believing church this Sunday.
3: That was James C. Johnson. He serves as the pastor of North Stone Baptist Church in Pensacola, Florida. 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
4: Psalm chapter 104 tonight, Psalm 104. The song that the lady sang is such a wonderful part of the message that we'll look at this evening, and I think you'll see the connection to it. Years ago, that song was sung by, were you part of the ensemble that sang that song? He doesn't remember. He's the biggest help in my illustrations as a person could be. Well, one of the ensembles that I was with sang that song, and I can remember, you know, sitting, because I wasn't allowed to sing, so I was sitting there turning up microphones and things, and I can remember I'd hear that song night after night, and I can remember wondering, you know, and I was reminded of it again, ladies, as you sang. I thought, how can I honestly say I will be willing to do whatever? I'll trade sunshine for rain, comfort for pain. And then I started to fill in the blanks. I started to say, okay, Lord, does that mean that I'm willing for you to take this person? I'm willing for you to do this event. I'm willing, Lord. And I started to try to fill in the blanks. And that's really dangerous to do. Because how in the world could I say today, if I had to answer the question, if you said, hey, pastor, are you willing for God to take your wife to draw you closer to him? You know, what I came to the conclusion of is I don't have the grace for that today, but God gives seasonable grace. So what I came to the conclusion of is I can't always fill in the blanks. I just can trust the one who knows what I need when I need it. And if I can say, Lord, I'll trust you, that's what I'm willing to do. Whatever it takes, whatever you know, then I'm willing to do that. Has God ever parked a chariot, so to speak, at your door and asked you to get in, and you look at the chariot and you say, wow, Lord, you want me to ride in that? Lord, this is the means by which you want to move me from this place to the next? And when we say things to the Lord, like, okay, Lord, I'm whatever it takes, I'm willing to do it. And then God brings a vehicle that he's going to use to move you from this point to the place that he wants you to be. We sometimes look at that means of his transportation and we scratch our head and we say, wow, I'm not sure if I really want to ride in that. We were in Cambodia, and we were going deep into the heart of Cambodia. We were in a Toyota four-wheel drive, you know, SUV type vehicle, and we're going so far back into Cambodia, right along we wound up along the border of Vietnam, and to get there we had to cross the Mekong River at different points, and I can remember that the boat, and I use that term really loosely, it was really just wood that was flat, and then they would put some kind of flotation devices underneath it, and we'd have to pull the vehicle onto this really rugged looking ferry that's going to take us to the other side of the Mekong River, which is a large river. And just looking at it, and you'd pull the vehicle right on it, and you could be in the vehicle, or you could be, you know, standing on the ferry boat thinking, wow, are we going to make it to the other side? And then I can remember after they got us to the heart of Cambodia, we're preaching in villages that they had never been to before. We slept on a hut porch under mosquito nets, and the vehicles left. So the vehicles are gone, it's just us back there, and we're gonna ride a little boat several hours all the way back down the Mekong River. And that boat, we'd get in that boat, and there's a lot of us. When I say a lot, there's probably six of us all said in this small boat. And that boat would take off, and there was a Cambodian man that was driving the boat. And we'd take off, and we're going down the Mekong. Boat would die, you know. And we're in the middle of the Mekong, you know, and he's working on the engine, and he pulled her. And that was our trip back. I mean, it was the whole time. It'd go for a while, and then it'd die. And the means of transportation is not the transportation that I would choose. If you said to me, hey, how do you want to travel? I would not have said those means of transportation. But I will also say that if you were going to get to the location that we were going, that was the only means of transportation. And so often, what God uses to transport us from where we're at to the next place in our Christian journey that he wants us to be at, he uses means of transportation that are not always of our choosing. But God in his wisdom says, I know what I'm doing, so just in a sense, for lack of a better term and for a title for the message, he says, ride the chariot. Your Bibles are open right now to Psalm chapter 104. Let's begin in verse number 1. Psalm 104, verse number 1. Here the Bible says, bless the Lord, O my soul. O Lord my God, thou art very great. Thou art clothed with honor and majesty, who coverest thyself with light as with a garment, who stretchest out the heavens like a curtain, who layeth the beams of his chambers in the waters, who maketh the cloud his chariot, who walketh upon the wings of the wind. Just a couple things, really, by way of introducing this psalm. Notice how God's power, how his ability, how his unique mind of using things that you and I would say, wow, how do you use that? And yet God uses it with such power. Unrivaled, unmatched, unlimited. Look at verse number 2, the phrase right there, who coverest thyself with light as with a garment. You know, one of the very first things, creative words that God said are, let there be light. And there was light. And light for us today, it remains mysterious, but it's the first thing that God speaks by means of creation. We know what it does, but we still don't really know what it is. We know it's connected to time and matter, but we don't fully understand exactly how. There is more clearly unknown about light than there is known. And this is where God begins. Let there be light. And then he says, I am clothed in the thing that is mysterious to you. And isn't it also interesting? How many times have you ever said, hey, hold that light over here. Have you ever said that before? Like somebody has a flashlight and you're trying to see something. You say, hey, hold the light over here, because the light can reveal something. And so they hold it over and say, okay, good, I can see it. How many times have you ever had like a, you know, an 8-year-old that thinks it's just a lot of fun when you say, hey, hold that light over here, and boom, they put it right in your eyes, okay? And you say, move the light away, and they're giggling, you know, and they're laughing. And you can't see a thing. You're trying to get them, and they just keep holding the light in your eyes, you know. Light not only has the ability to reveal, light has the ability to conceal. And God says, this is what I'm clothed in. At times, I think what God's saying is, I'm going to reveal myself to you, and I'm going to lighten the way. And at times, I think God actually uses light to conceal certain things. Things that he says, I want you to know there's something there, you just can't see it right now. And so this is how he begins, by displaying his power and his splendor. And then he says, who stretchest out the heavens, verse number 2, who stretchest out the heavens like a curtain. Wow. How many of you are just continually amazed when you look up at the sky? Who here looked up and saw the splendor, the beauty of the moon last night? Did you see it last? Wasn't it spectacular? I mean, we look up and I don't know who said it first, Julie or Connor, but hey, look at the moon. Like, wow, just spectacular. The heavens declare the glory of God. Have you ever just gone out before and just laid on your back or gotten in a chair where you can kind of prop yourself up and just looked at the splendor of the heavens? And so we lay there in awe, like, wow, it's so vast. It's so spectacular. Really is remarkable. Early on when we had moved to Colorado, Connor and I went camping up in the mountains. We're at elevation. We're probably at about, 10,000 feet. And we were brand new out there. And so we have these little thin sleeping bags, like, our little, Toy Story sleeping bags, so we get out there and we are freezing. It is so cold. And the longer the you got into the night, the more cold you got. When we went into the tent, the clouds were so thick, literally, you could hardly see a thing. It was wet, heavy, thick cloud cover. And, this was years ago. He's just a little kid. And probably 3 o'clock in the morning, he said, "Dad, I'm thirsty." "Well, I'm not getting out of this bed." He's like, "Dad, I'm really thirsty." And I can remember, bundling up and getting my shoes on and unzipping the tent because the water's in the truck. And I go over, and when I unzip the tent, all of the clouds had rolled out, and it was spectacular. All of the thick fog had frozen on trees and in tent lines and everything. And so you have this diamond-like view, and the sky is spectacular. I said, "Come here, you got to see this, and look at this. Look, wow." And I got his water, put him back to bed, and then I built a raging fire. You could see my fire from the space shuttle. It was huge, okay? And it just was like, wow, this is so spectacular. What does God do? Have you ever taken a sheet and just taken a sheet and kind of, swung it out? And you laid it out across your bed? Or you took a towel or a tablecloth and just spread it out? With that kind of ease, God spread that kind of splendor across the skies. Just like you'd take a garment. That's what he does. That's his power. It's that God that he says, then I'm the one who rides, I use the clouds for my chariot. I'm the one who can take the very thing that obscures your view, the very thing that surrounds me because of my glory. I take the clouds and I use them to advance my work. I ride upon them like you would a chariot. I'm the one who actually uses the winds as that which just moves me along. It's as if the winds are my own wings. I can use those things that oftentimes confuse you, that are opposed to you, your face to the wind. "Oh, it was so cloudy, I couldn't see a thing." I'm the God who has the power to use the things that oftentimes oppose or confuse you. I'm the one who uses those things to actually advance my work. When you think about the chariots that God uses, I was thinking about one of the events in Scripture, and it does show the very thing that he said, this is going to be our demise. God says, no, there's something more that you're unaware of that I'm actually using for your own protection. Look in your Bible. Let's just look at the passage for a few moments. When you start to think of this, 2 Kings chapter 6, we start to see like, wow, God, you're doing something all the time. There's never any needless thing with you, and you're doing something that is for my good. 2 Kings chapter 6. Let's start in verse number 8. 2 Kings chapter 6. Look down at verse number 8. This is when Elisha, we spent some time talking about the prophet Elijah, his successor Elisha now is the prophet in the land. And look at verse number 8. The king of Syria warred against Israel and took counsel with his servants, saying, in such a place shall be my camp. And the man of God, that is Elisha, sent unto the king of Israel. Okay, now not the king of Syria. The Syrian king would say this to a select group of need-to-know people. But as soon as he says it to them, Elisha gets a little, so to speak, phone call from God. Elisha, this is what the king of Syria is planning. So Elisha would let the king of Israel know what the king of Syria was planning. And a verse number, and the man of God sent unto the king of Israel, saying, beware that thou pass not such a place, for thither the Syrians are come down. And the king of Israel sent to the place which the man of God told him and warned him of, and saved him there, not once or twice. So the king of Syria is bothered by this. He actually says to his servants, he says, okay, who's telling? He says, I can whisper something in my bedroom, and it's like the king of Israel knows what I'm saying. So who's talking here? And they said, there's nobody talking. He said, it's Elisha. Elisha's the one. He says, whatever you say, Elisha knows, and he tells the king of Israel. So the king of Syria says, fine, let's go apprehend Elisha. Let's get him out of the way because he's our problem. So he sends a group of people, and they actually literally surround him. If you look down, it says, verse number 14, and he sent thither horses and chariots and a great host, and they came by night and compassed the city about. And when the servant of the man of God was risen early and gone forth, behold, an host compassed the city, both with horses and chariots. And his servant said unto him, alas, my master, how shall we do? And he answered, fear not, for they that be with us are more than they that be with them. And Elisha prayed and said, Lord, I pray thee, open his eyes that he may see. And the Lord opened the eyes of the young man, and he saw, and behold, the mountain was full of horses and chariots of fire round about Elisha. The very thing that Elisha's servant assumed would be their destruction actually became the very means by which God provided them protection. That they led them, obviously, into the very heart of Israel, into Samaria, and they fed them and, outfitted them and then sent them home. And then the Bible records that they no more sought after Elisha after this event. It's interesting that the thing that Elisha's servant thought, this is our undoing, look at the chariots. God said, no, you don't understand. I actually sent this as a means to procure your protection. And I've sent chariots that are more fully equipped than are theirs. God always has a plan. Have you ever said before, I'm not riding in that? Well, that's your decision. You don't have to ride in it. But so often, if we refuse the vehicle that God sent, sometimes we're just out of obstinance. It's as if we're going to just sit down in front of the vehicle that God sent to move us. And instead of being moved by it, we're actually, crushed by the thing that God said, no, I don't want this to be your undoing. I want this to be for your advancement. It's not wise for us to hesitate. It's not wise for us to question the very thing that God's desiring to use for our good and for his glory. Were we to realize that these chariots are sent from God, we may just jump on the chariot and ride it to its destination. All too often, out of stubbornness, we lie down in front of his chariot, refusing to get in, find ourselves being crushed in the process. Okay, what are some of the chariots that God may be sending to you? I don't pretend to know, but I do think that what we're about to mention, a few of these things are oftentimes, I don't know, it might be on the license plate, so to speak, of the vehicle that God sent. The first one that I think God oftentimes uses, or the first means of transporting, is God oftentimes uses loss or trial to take us from where we are to where God desires for us to be. In Romans chapter 5, verse number 3, the Bible says, "And not only so, but we glory in tribulations also, knowing that tribulation worketh patience." The word tribulation, it's also translated all throughout Scripture as affliction, trouble, anguish, persecution, weight, or burden. It communicates the idea of being pressed together. Sometimes we say like, "Wow, man, I feel so much tension or pressure right now." So many times it is the very thing that God's using to take us from where we're at to where God says, "This is where I want you to be. And where I want you to be is a good place. And you can't get there apart from the tribulation." And isn't it interesting that the Bible records we glory in tribulations also? Who's the person that really wants to glory in trouble? Who glories in affliction? Who glories in anguish or persecution or the burden or the weight that we have to carry? I mean, who is it that says, "Oh, wow, I'm so excited because I've got new challenges, new burdens, new pressure, new tribulation, new affliction"? Who glories in that? But if we saw the chariot pull up, and it has the license plate, the tag, the title of affliction or burden or pressure. And if we could see, now we can't, we just trust the one who sent it. But if we could see that by the trying of my faith, it worketh patience, wouldn't we more readily open the door to the chariot and say, "Lord, I don't know that I'm excited about the ride, but I'm eager for the destination"? And so God then, by his goodness and his grace, he's the one who carries us along. Years ago, there was a man named W.F. Lloyd, and I just found this hymn, and it was back when England was experiencing the boom in the Sunday school movement. He had a great influence in that. In fact, he wrote prolifically Sunday school materials for both adults and children. And he also wrote a hymn, and the hymn is titled, maybe some of you know the hymn, it's titled, "My Times Are in Thy Hand." And listen to one of the verses. "Our times are in thy hand. Why should we doubt or fear? A father's hand will never cause his child a needless tear." That line's an important line. It's not that our loving Father will never cause a tear, but when you add just prior to it, he will never cause a needless tear, then we start to understand the good hand of the Father. What's one of the chariots that at times God's using to move us from point A to point B? At times it's loss or trial. What else is one of those chariots that may show up at our door? And we have the opportunity to climb in, to ride that chariot. I think at times it's just this straightforward word. I think at times it's disappointment. It is what didn't happen when you expected it to. Disappointment. I assumed this was going to happen, and that did not happen. Hey, how many of you have had everything in life, your life, it's just been a series of "this is what I expected it was going to be"? I thought this is what it's going to be. And you realize that it was not exactly what you anticipated. Did you ever, when you were a kid, do you remember the Hershey's powder that you would mix in milk and you'd have a nice little chocolate drink? Do you remember that? Oh, you remember that, yeah. And so you'd put that in there and you'd stir it up. Did you ever get the straight cocoa and mistake it for the Hershey's stuff? It's really nasty. You would think that, like, "Oh, this is cocoa," you know, and it looked like the Hershey stuff. It's just a cruel trick, you know. Probably your mom put it there thinking, "This will teach him to sneak in the," okay. And so you'd get that out and you'd mix it up, and it never mixed quite as well. That should have been an indication, but I would mix on, you know, and then you like, "Oh, wow." Or this is even worse. Did you ever take the buttermilk and drink it thinking it was milk? That's a shock for your system right there. That's expectation. I expected it to be this, and it was not what I expected. Do you know one of the things that God uses in our lives is actually disappointment. That something that we expected, If our life is nothing but one fulfilled expectation after another, where's the reliance on the one who should be our expectation? If our life, all it is just one fulfilled expectation after another. Oh, you know, I expected it would be this, and it was exactly what it was supposed to be. Now, I will say this, that he always exceeds our expectation. But too often, we try to define what it is that he's doing, and we say, I think this is what's going to happen, and this is the expectation, and this is how it's all going to unfold. And God says, that's not what I'm doing. You know, when you think about the golden boy of warfare, then David is the guy who comes to mind. He's the giant killer. He's the one who, whatever it is he touches, it seems like he succeeds. So how does David do? What happens to David's expectation when he flees into enemy territory? He lives there for a year and a half. What's David's expectation? I think maybe he thought, okay, so the Israel thing didn't work out. Maybe I'll just start my own little kingdom and carve out a space for myself. That didn't work out really well for David. They come back from raiding different villages and small towns, and they come back to Ziklag, and David sees his own city plundered. He's the guy that's going out and doing the plundering. So now how's he doing? Expectation? Let me tell you, David never expected to come back to Ziklag, crest some hill or look off in the distance. He never expected to see smoke coming from his city. He's the guy setting other cities on fire. But when David comes back, now this is not what he expected. And David comes back, does David ever expect, were there people more loyal to their captain than David's soldiers? These are the guys that are going to become David's mighty men. These are the guys that are, when David just says, boy, I'm so thirsty for a drink from the water of the well of Bethlehem. Isn't that great water, guys? And three guys just hearing his wish break through the line of the Philistines, get the water for David, break back through the line of the Philistines and bring it and offer it to him. That's the depth of loyalty that they have. Is David expecting that this group of men are actually going to start talking about picking up a stone and stoning David? Not what David expected. But how gracious was God? How good was he? Do you know how good he is? He is so good that God rescues David from himself through disappointment. There's no record of David writing any of the beautiful Psalms for nearly a year and a half while David is literally living a lie in Ziklag. You're not going to find them. Oh, the beautiful Psalm of David when he lies to the king of Philistia. So what does God use? God uses disappointment, missed expectation. This is not what David expected. And what does disappointment bring David to? When David's no longer finding satisfaction in his circumstances, he has to find it in the one that's supposed to always provide it. So where does David encourage himself now? You know the verse, 1 Samuel 30, verse number 6, and David was greatly distressed, for the people spake of stoning him, because the soul of the people was grieved, every man for his sons, for his daughters. But David encouraged himself in the Lord his God. What was it that brings David to finding now his encouragement, his satisfaction, his expectation? How does David finally get that from the right source, the right place? I think through the means of missed expectation, of disappointment. And so God says, okay, David, get in. And you know what God's going to use? He's going to use disappointment to bring David to the place he needs to be. David is literally, at this point, he's days away from becoming the next king of Israel. He's just a short time away from it. What does God use to get David to the place where he's actually ready to wear the crown, first in Hebron, then in Jerusalem? How does David get to do this? Through the chariot of disappointment. You know, God may have you facing some disappointments right now. I expected it was going to be this, and it's not what I expected. Listen, don't not get in that chariot. Ride that chariot. Lord, I'm This is hard. It's a rough ride, but I am holding on to this chariot because you are taking me from where I am to a place I need to be. And you're oftentimes doing it through missed expectation. This is a chariot nobody likes to ride. But oh, how God uses the chariot of chastisement. In Hebrews chapter 12, verse 11, the Bible says, now no chastening. Don't you love it when the Bible's all inclusive? It says, now no chastening. It doesn't matter how small it is. It doesn't matter how insignificant it may appear. Now no chastening for the present seemeth to be joyous, but grievous. Nevertheless, afterward, it yieldeth the peaceable fruit of righteousness unto them which are exercised thereby. The word exercised thereby appear to me to be saying for those who ride the chariot of chastening. You know, those who are exercised, well, what do you mean exercised? You're put to work. This is strenuous. That's what the word does mean. Like, wow, this is not easy. But there's something that is being built because I am riding the chariot of chastening. Hey, are you in a time of chastening right now? It's interesting, at every age and at every stage of our life, there can be these periods of chastening, correction. And God uses a lot of different sources to accomplish it. You say, well, you know, I'm you know, 47 years old, or I'm 62, or I'm 73, or I'm whatever. We expect it from an 8-year-old. Yeah, boy, I'm getting the chariot of chastening. But sometimes we don't expect it for an 80-year-old. The means of chastening may be different, but the fact that God cares enough about us to correct us should help us to understand, I don't want to miss this chariot. Listen, if you are those that just continually stiffen your neck, he that being often reproved hardeneth his neck, shall suddenly be destroyed, and that without remedy. If you're constantly stiffening your neck when God is doing this work of correcting, there's not a good end in sight for that. But a person who says, I'm going to ride that chariot. I don't like it. I wouldn't choose it. Lord, if I get to choose the chariot, it's going to be a lot more comfortable than the chariot of chastening. But Lord, I don't get to choose that. And I trust you. I've seen how I've ridden your chariot before, and it's always left me at the right place. And so, God, Father, if I will trust you with this chariot of chastening, I have every right to expect that chariot is going to open its door at its conclusion, and I'm going to be better than I was when I got in, not worse. That's a good chariot for us to ride. Tozer said this. Tozer said, if God has singled you out to be a special object of his grace, you may expect him to honor you with stricter discipline and greater suffering than less favored ones are called upon to endure. How many times have we heard testimony from this pulpit, from people who have come in and opened the word and shared with us truths about their life, and we stand back and we say, wow, they've gone through some deep waters. And it's interesting, isn't it, how oftentimes those deep waters produce deep usefulness. God begins to use them and open doors of opportunity, of ministry. They found a new dependence on him. There's a new freedom because God cared enough about them to chasten them. If God has singled you out for some greater measure of suffering, then let me just tell you, that's a chariot. It may not be an easy chariot to ride, but man, buckle in and ride that chariot to its conclusion. Don't fight that chariot. Don't stiffen your neck. Don't let pride come in and keep you from being able to be a person who can actually be instructed. He that heareth reproof, the Bible says, getteth understanding. Heareth reproof. It doesn't mean, yeah, I heard you. It means the person who receives the reproof. What do they have the blessing of? Ah, I understand. When does understanding come? Understanding comes following the I receive it. Sometimes we want to get the understanding before we receive it, but God doesn't work that way. That's not faith. Faith is saying, God, I am trusting you. I will receive. I am hearing this. Wow. Now I actually start to understand it. What chariot has God sent for you to ride upon currently? It may be physical distress, some monetary challenge, a relational difficulty, uncertainty of future, some irritant, some frustration, some present dilemma. What chariot has God sent to you? There is another chariot to ride, and it's certainly illustrative, and so please take it as that. I'm not trying to insert out of context. But listen to what the Bible says in Isaiah chapter 31, verse 1. Listen as I read. Woe to them that go down to Egypt for help. Egypt in Scripture is always a picture of the world. Woe. It's a strong term. He says, watch out. This is trouble. Woe to those that are going to the world for help and stay on horses and trust in chariots because they are many and in horsemen because they are very strong, but they look not unto the Holy One of Israel, neither seek the Lord. You can always find another chariot to ride. I mean, the world's got a whole slew of them. There's a big parking lot. Just go pick the chariot you want to ride. But it's not going to wind you up in the desirable location, the place that you really want to be. We sang it years ago. We sang it as a youth group here. I'm sure ensembles, others have sung it. I'm going to ride the chariot in the morning, Lord. Ride the chariot in the morning, Lord. Getting ready for the judgment day. My Lord, my Lord. It's a fun song, but the principle is even more important. God is pulling up to our residence a chariot that is ours to ride, and he doesn't force you in. He's going to give you an invitation. You can step in or you can go to Egypt. You're going to ride something. The wise person would submit themselves to the ride of their life. Ride his chariot, and you're going to end up in a location that's far better than you could ever get there yourself. God help us to ride his chariot.
1: 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And now, a sermon from a past Bible conference at Pensacola Christian College.
5: It will be the sweetest music which has ever fallen upon the ear of man, and just as sweet to the ear of God. The music will be majestic. It will be magnificent in its grandeur. It will be tender in its gratitude and glorious to the ear, to the one to whom it is addressed. We have never heard music like that before, and I look forward with anticipation to the day when it shall fall upon our ears and from our lips. I'd like you to join me this morning in a message entitled, Amazing Grace, How Sweet the Sound. And let's walk through one of those gates of pearl and look at the place and listen to the music where these words will be heard. We enter through the gates in Revelation chapter 4. As we do so, we see stretched out before us that wonderful place that the Lord Jesus Christ said he was going to prepare for us. Before our eyes, we see a throne. Before that throne, we see a sea of glass. Our senses are almost overwhelmed with the beauty and the radiance and the majesty of the color which comes from the glory of God. There is that sea of glass. It is like crystal. It stretches out before the throne, and the scriptures give us some understanding of what it's all about. It reminds me of the sea in the tabernacle in the wilderness. That laver which was located between the brazen altar and the entrance to the holy place. That sea which was filled with water, which was a picture of the Word of God and the washing of the water of the Word. That sea was available only to those who were believers. Those who approached the sea, the priests, those who washed in the laver, were those who had first come by way of the brazen altar, which pictured Calvary, to come, and the sacrifice of the Lamb of God, the Lord Jesus Christ, in the burnt offering. And then they came to the sea, the water, the Word of God, that which washes the dust of our walk through this wilderness off our hands and our feet, and that wonderful water of the Word of God by which we are washed speaks of the Judge, the Lord Jesus Christ, and speaks of the one

The wonderful red, which speaks of the blood of Jesus Christ, just look at the light of the glory of God as it's refracted through that crystal. That sea of glass which stretches out before the throne leads up to this magnificent throne. There is one who sits on the throne. But as we look through the pen of John as he pens the very words of the Holy Spirit, we are so overwhelmed with the glory of God that at first it's difficult to focus on the one who sits on the throne because his glory so shines out. There is the beautiful color of the jasper. To look upon him is like looking upon jasper, diamond, we think. In your mind's eye, can you see all the colors of the spectrum in the fire of the diamond as it radiates the light? Again, the beauty of the glory of the gold and the yellow and the red. And the scripture tells us there's not only the color of jasper, the diamond, looking upon him like looking upon jasper, but there is also the color of the ruby, the red color, which speaks of the very heart of God, his very essence. Red speaking of the blood of the only begotten Son of God, the testimony, the ultimate testimony to the love of God for you and for me. And so we approach that sea of glass and that throne with all the magnificent glory of God. And we see that wrapped around that throne is the rainbow. Again, all the colors of perfect light. And that rainbow reminds us that our God, who is a God of judgment, is also a God of promise. And we remember that when he set the rainbow in the sky of his creation of this earth, he was promising that this world would never be destroyed again in judgment by water. And his promise has held true. There has never been a flood again as there was in Noah's day. There has been destruction by water, but not the destruction of all life upon this earth as there was in Noah's day, except for the life sheltered within the ark, the picture of the Lord Jesus Christ. So we look in the direction of that throne. We see the glory of God with the wonderful attributes of God radiated through the colors which just overwhelm us as we see his glory. There is one who sits on the throne. He is Almighty God himself. He's pictured in chapter 4 as our God, who is one God, yet in three persons, the Trinity. There is the Father in all of his glory. In chapter 5 of Revelation, we see him acting as the Father as he holds a little book which is to be given away. And there, before the throne of God, is the Holy Spirit. Pictured in the words of the Revelation as the seven lamps of fire, the sevenfold description of the Holy Spirit as recorded in Isaiah chapter 11. There is God, the Holy Spirit. It's not by might nor by power, but by my Spirit, saith the Lord. Jesus walked this earth, and he fulfilled his earthly ministry in the power of the Holy Spirit. In the creation, it was the Holy Spirit who moved upon the waters. And there on the throne of God is the Father, and there is the Holy Spirit. And as we come to the end of chapter 4, there is our first specific identification of the Son. At the end of chapter 4, there is music. It's not the song we're focusing on this morning. But at the end of chapter 4, there is music. Thou art worthy, O Lord, to receive glory.

glory and honor and power, for thou hast created all things. There's the Son of God. By him were all things made. By him all things consist. It was Jesus who said, let there be light, and there was light. And so our attention is focused upon the throne and the one who sits upon the throne, the triune God, the Father, the Son, and the Holy Spirit. We discover that there are others there. The Bible tells us that there are four beautiful angelic creatures before and within the throne, round about the throne. Based on Ezekiel chapter 10, we understand them to be cherubim. There in the tabernacle of the wilderness, there on the veil which separated the most holy place from the holy place, the holy of holies from the holy of place, there on the veil was the cherubim. There inside the most holy place, on the Ark of the Covenant, with outstretched wings above the mercy seat, were the cherubim, hovering over the place where the very presence of God dwelt among men on this earth. And there in heaven, in that beautiful city which is your home and mine, there is the throne of God, there is God himself, and there about the throne are these magnificent cherubim with wings, with beauty. But their beauty is not their own. Their beauty is the beauty of reflecting the glory of God. In their presence there, they reveal to us the very attributes of God. There is the angel, the cherub, which reveals to us his majesty. We human beings have never been able to visit heaven in body, yet we shall soon. But in our experience here on this earth, God brings to mind through one of those cherubims that part of his creation which so identifies majesty, the lion. And that particular one of the cherubim gives us the impression of the lion in all his majesty. He's a beautiful angel, I am sure. I think in our mind's eye, we should not see the furry face of a lion. We should instead get the impression of the king of beasts, the majesty, the greatest among all the creatures of God's creation, short of man. And so as that particular angel moves about within and around the throne of God, we are impressed not only with the glory of God, with all the color of and light of his glory, but we're also overwhelmed by his majesty. And then there's the cherub, which speaks of his omnipotence. That which suggests it to us through the words of Scripture is the strength of the young ox. And this particular angel, as it tells us of the glory of the one on the throne, tells us that he is omnipotent. He is all-powerful, all-strength. And then there is the angel which suggests to us by having the face of a man, the intelligence which God placed within his creation, that part of creation which he fashioned after his own image. And therein, man who comes short of the glory of God, man who has been redeemed by the blood of Jesus Christ, and whose intelligence has been informed by the eternal truth of the Word of God, that picture of the face of a man reminds us of the wisdom of God. Contrasted with the lion and the ox, there is intelligence and wisdom. God is omniscient.
The one who sits on the throne knows everything before and behind. And then there is that angel like a flying eagle, which reminds us that God never sleeps, He never slumbers, God sees everything. My, what a one we see on that throne. And there those cherubim move up and down and around within the stones of fire, all of that color, that beautiful crystal, and the beauty of the rainbow, and the scarlet of the blood of Christ pictured in the ruby which is there, and the fire of the diamond, and those angels which move around and up and down within those stones of fire, the very throne of God, remind us of the greatness of that one who sits on the throne. But there are others present. Look around with me. It's difficult to take our eyes from the one on the throne. But through the pen of the Apostle John, as the Holy Spirit moved him, we begin to realize that there are other thrones set around the great eternal throne of God. They're called seats in the book of the Revelation. There are 24 elders. Who are they? I'm so glad the Word of God teaches us of this matter. When we go back to God's people in the Old Testament, 1 Chronicles chapter 24, we discover that the people of God in the tribe of the priests, the tribe of Levi, and the descendants of Aaron, ultimately there were too many of them to all fulfill the office of the priesthood at one time. And so at the time of the birth of the Lord Jesus Christ, if you remember Elizabeth and Zacharias, the parents of John the Baptist, Zacharias was in Jerusalem fulfilling his time of service in the temple as a descendant of Aaron. Zacharias was of the order, the grouping of Abijah. In 1 Chronicles chapter 24, we discover that there are 24 of these fathers of the tribe of Levi. And within those 24 elders are pictured the entire priesthood. Revelation chapter 1 tells us that we have been made kings and priests in our Lord Jesus Christ. If you know Jesus as Savior today, God has declared you to be a priest. Isn't that wonderful? And so those 24 elders picture for us the entire priesthood. Now listen carefully. As you see those 24 seats around the throne, and as you are reminded of those 24 elders picturing the entire priesthood, there you see your own face. There surrounding the throne of God are not just 24 people. There is a great host so large which no man can number of all the believers gathered together in heaven. You see, Revelation chapter 4 verse 1 gives us a picture of the rapture. The rapture has just taken place. You and I and all those who have died before us in the Lord Jesus Christ have been caught up from this earth together. We are together in that beautiful place the Lord has gone to prepare for us. And there before the throne of God, with all the glory and greatness and majesty of God, there sit on thrones all of His people, you and me. Something else happens. We're focusing on the music today. God's glory is so great, it's almost difficult to get to the music. And so surrounded by the greatness and the glory of God, we see that the one who sits upon the throne, Almighty God, the Father, has a little book in His hand. And the question is raised, who's worthy
to open this book. The question is not who is powerful enough, who is strong enough to open this book. The question is not who has stature enough to open this book. The question is, who is worthy to open this little book? And from that great host surrounding the throne, a host we discover of angels as well as the saints of God, believers, no one stands to his feet. No one raises his hand. No one is worthy to open that book. You see, that little book contains within it the wonderful promise of the redemption of this world, the bringing of the peace of God, the millennium to this earth. It's a book filled with judgment. It's a book filled with awful things for this earth. But those awful things bring about surrender to the Lord Jesus Christ and the wonder and glory of God's will upon earth as it's done in heaven. And so the question is, who is worthy to open this book? And no man is worthy. John tells us that he wept. I would weep too. I so want this world to be brought into a right relationship with God. I love my country. I love the people of this world. We send missionaries to take the gospel to them. Oh, that the day would come when this world would be right with God. And John weeps, but he's told by one of the elders, incidentally, so we know the answer. He's told, don't weep. There is one who is worthy. And that one steps forward to take the book. Who is he? To look upon him is to look upon the Lamb slain from the foundation of the world. The one who created this world, the one who is praised at the end of chapter 4 because he is the creator, is also the one who, before this world was ever created, knew that it would go into sin and determined with the Father and the Holy Spirit that he would be the Lamb, the sacrifice for the sins of this world. And the beautiful Lamb steps forward. He has within him the marks of the crucifixion. They're not grotesque marks of disgrace now. They are beautiful badges of honor and blessing. And the Lamb steps forward, and he takes the book, and as he opens the book, the wheels are set in motion for his ultimate return to this earth. That has a profound effect upon heaven and all of God's creation. I have not heard with my human ears the music of that song, but it's recorded for us in God's hymn book, the Bible, which you have in front of you, the book of Revelation, chapter 5. Look at it with me, if you would, please. Revelation chapter 5, verse 9. And they sung a new song, saying, Thou art worthy to take the book and to open the seals thereof, for thou wast slain and hast redeemed us to God by thy blood out of every kindred and tongue and people and nation, and hast made us unto our God kings and priests, and we shall reign on the earth. And I beheld and I heard the voice of many angels round about the throne, and the beasts, those are the cherubim, and the elders, that's all the saints of God, you and I, gathered there. And the number of them was 10,000 times 10,000 and thousands of thousands, saying with a loud voice, and we've already seen in verse 8, with harps and golden bowls full of fragrances, which are the prayers of saints,
And verse 12, here is the rest of that psalm. Worthy is the Lamb that was slain to receive power and riches and wisdom and strength and honor and glory and blessing. Now look at this. And every creature which is in heaven and on the earth and under the sea and such as are in the sea and all that are in them heard I saying, blessing and honor and glory and power be unto him that sitteth upon the throne and unto the Lamb forever and ever. And the four beasts, the cherubim, said, Amen. And the 24 elders, all the saints of God, you and me, fell down and worshiped him that liveth forever and ever. Moses will be singing. The man who, under the power of the Holy Spirit, penned the Song of Moses will be singing this song. I believe that you'll be singing if you know Jesus Christ as your Savior. And the music will be music which will peal from one end of eternity to the other. Jesus said, as he was going into Jerusalem in what we call the triumphal entry, if these did not praise me, the very stones would cry out. I don't know how that happens, but Jesus said it, and I believe it. And as this song is sung by the saints of God, by you and me, the angels join in, the cherubim join in, all of the creatures which God has created join in, I believe somehow with ears that can be heard in heaven, we will hear the very stones joining in that chorus. What magnificent music. There are several very practical lessons, I think, that we can draw from this. One of them is this. God is good. Were God not good, the 24 elders would not be there. May I restate that? Were God not good, you and I would not be there. But we shall be there, those who've trusted Jesus Christ as Savior. God is good. Did you notice, as we moved our gaze around the throne, that all the saints of God were seated upon seats, thrones themselves? We shall rule with Christ. God is good. Did you notice that those 24 elders, all the saints of God, you and me, have on their heads, crowns of gold, God's reward for faithfulness in service. God is good. And so one of the lessons we can take from this before we ever get to that scene is that the God we serve is good. I see another lesson here. This scene before the throne should not be altogether unfamiliar to you and me. That sea of glass surrounding the throne upon which we sit and stand in that day is holy ground. Moses, not in body, but by faith in spirit, stood upon that sea of glass before the burning bush. God said to him, "Take off your shoes. The ground on which you stand is holy ground." And Moses talked with God. Many in this auditorium this morning, not in body, but by faith in spirit, knelt upon that sea of glass before the throne this morning. In obedience to the word of God,
You came boldly to the throne of grace to find mercy and grace to help in time of need. Someday, you'll be there in body. But today, we kneel before the throne of God with our golden vials full of odors, fragrances, which are the prayers of saints. I would like, when I get there and see it for the first time, with the eyes of this body which will have been changed, I would like to be somewhat familiar with it from having spent some time there on my knees. And then I would observe this. The scene which we've seen this morning is a scene which takes place right after the rapture and the judgment seat of Christ. And my dear friend, many of the students of the Bible today, including many who are sitting here, believe with all of our hearts that that rapture is just around the corner. I think you and I will be gathered at this scene, singing the song of the Lamb very, very soon. I can't sing it yet today because I'm not there in body. I can only sing it with my feeble attempts through human effort, but we do sing. Join with me, would you?

0: Even so, come, Lord Jesus. Amen and amen.
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2: Hebrews chapter 9, Hebrews 9. Mom and Dad, thank you so much for your confidence in us to bring us the most precious thing you have. We're grateful to you. Campus Church will do our very best to be a church away from home and keep them warm and keep them wrapped around the Word of God. Keep their spiritual life growing. College students, my goodness, it's good to see you back. God bless you. I've missed you. I've prayed for you. And it's a joy to see you back this morning. Hebrews 9, for those that have not been with us, and that's the majority of you, we have been studying the book of Hebrews this summer. We just finished chapter 8, introducing chapter 9 this morning, so it's a continuing study. We're glad you could be here for chapter 9. In chapter 8, he took some time to compare for us the heavenly priest that we have in Jesus Christ and the earthly priests that were the image of him to come later. Chapter 9, we shift gears and talk about the tabernacle. And in so doing, he stated very clearly in chapter 8 that the childish things, the picture books, the object lessons that were the whole Levitical system are passing away. He said that last verse of chapter 8. Now that which decayeth and waxeth old is ready to vanish away. He made the comment in chapter 8, I took them by the hand, I led them like children out of Egypt. And now I want to go into something else, something higher, something better, something richer. And so we enter chapter 9. He calls us to mature faith and to heavenly realities as we look at the furnishings and the functions of the tabernacle with a special look at the Day of Atonement. Look at the furnishings, chapter 9, verses 1 through 5. Then verily the first covenant had also ordinances of divine service and a worldly sanctuary. Worldly does not mean carnal. It means something of this world. Temporary. It will pass away. Verse 2, for there was a tabernacle made, the first wherein was the candlestick, the table, the showbread, which is called the sanctuary. After the second veil, the tabernacle, which is called the holiest of all, which had the golden censer and the ark of the covenant overlaid round about with gold, wherein was the golden pot that had manna, and Aaron's rod that budded, and the tables of the covenant. And over it the cherubims of glory, shadowing the mercy seat, of which we cannot now speak particularly. He runs very, very rapidly over what was there in the tabernacle. He does that because the title of the book is Hebrews. The people that he's talking to are aware of all these things. He doesn't take a lot of time to elaborate. He just runs right through them. I find it interesting that he jumps right into the holy place. He didn't mention anything else. Tabernacle had three parts. You had an outer court surrounded by a linen wall, which had a multicolored linen gate, which you could walk through. As soon as you walked through that, you came right into the brass altar, the brazen altar. Right behind that is the brass or the brazen laver where the priests would wash ceremonially before they took care of their duties. He didn't really even mention the outer court at all. Tabernacle itself was composed of wooden boards overlaid with gold. The roof itself was four layers, linen and animal skins. He doesn't mention anything about that either. The beautiful tapestry that created the roof and the doors once you get into the tabernacle itself were just gorgeous. Gold and purple and blue thread, they were beautiful. Had two rooms, and he jumps into that in verse 2. The first was the holy place. Had several pieces of furniture, lampstand, table of showbread, and altar for burning incense. Holy of Holies had one piece of furniture, the ark. And in the ark of the covenant was the pot of manna, Aaron's rod, and the unbroken tables of the law. The lid, gold, was the mercy seat, overlooked by two golden cherubim. Let's look at that furniture very quickly and its Christ-like symbolism before we move into the Day of Atonement. The lampstand, if you walked in the holy place, the lampstand's immediately to your left. It has seven different parts to it. You have a central stalk, three others on each side, at the top of which you have a flowered pot, flowered looking like pot, where they put oil and it burned all the time. And Jesus Christ is indeed the light of the world. To the right, you find the table of showbread. 12 loaves were there, one loaf for each of the tribes of Israel. And the priests were allowed to eat that bread. It was replaced once a week. And once it was replaced, the bread was theirs to partake of after that. The floor itself in the holy place was sand, a constant reminder that this is an earthly tabernacle, not like the heavenly. There was an altar of incense. Before you went into the Holy of Holies, we'll get to that in just a moment, he doesn't mention that. Instead, he mentions in verse 4, which had the golden censer, that's not the altar of incense. By mentioning the golden censer, he takes us from a quick run-through of the tabernacle and takes us instead to the Day of Atonement. And we'll talk about that. The Holy of Holies was a perfect cube. The only light in the Holy of Holies was God, the Shekinah glory that sat right above the mercy seat and lit the room. It was an otherworldly light, and it was God Himself. Golden censer. The censers they used to burn incense in the ceremonies of the tabernacle were brass. They were used for everyday things. This censer was different. This censer was used once a year on the Day of Atonement, and it was gold. It was of a different nature altogether. By mentioning that, he's telling us, I'm not just talking to you about the tabernacle, I'm talking to you about the Day of Atonement. And he's focusing our mind there. The burning of incense has always been associated with prayer and shows us the importance that God puts on prayer, the rich symbolism that God puts on our prayer life. The Ark of the Covenant was quite interesting in the Holy of Holies because it shows several things concerning provision. Inside the Ark was the pot of manna, bringing to the remembrance of these people that God fed them and God took care of them. There was no way they could sustain themselves. God sustained them and its provision. And I know good and well I have students sitting in front of me right here, right now, that are thinking about their provisions. Where's that money going to come from? God. God will always provide for you if you will just have the common sense to go where He sends you. And you follow Him and He'll take care of everything else. Provision is of God. Don't worry about it. Aaron's rod that budded, what an interesting thing. A dead stick. It's a dead stick. And it buds. What's that talking about? That's us. We are dead in trespasses and sin. And God gives us life, and it's miraculous life. And it's life only He can give. Physical needs are met in the pot of manna. Spiritual needs are met with Aaron's rod. And our moral needs, we need to be taught. We need to know what's right and wrong. We need to have this book. We need God to speak and teach. And there you find the unbroken tables of God's law. All this is in the ark, and the ark itself is a picture of Christ. He is our total and absolute provision. Whether it be spiritual or physical or moral, He meets our needs. The cherubim speak of protection. They are constantly gazing down and in where the blood was shed on the mercy seat. And they speak of protection, and that blood is our protection. And the mercy seat speaks of pardon. It was made of gold. It was precious. It's where God's glory dwelt, and the Shekinah glory shined in that room. But it took blood to get into the Holy of Holies. Even the high priest dare not go in that room unless he brings the blood of a freshly slain sacrifice. And there is the tabernacle. What about the emphasis? What is he really trying to get us to see with this discussion? Look at verse 6. Now, when these things were thus ordained, the priests were always into the first tabernacle, accomplishing the service of God. First tabernacle is what he's referring to as the holy place. But into the second went the high priest alone once every year, not without blood, which he offered for himself and for the errors of the people. The Holy Ghost, this signifying that the way of the holiest of all was not yet made manifest. While as the first tabernacle was yet standing, which was a figure, the word figure means parable. Everything that we're looking at is a parable, which is nothing more than a truth. It comes alongside. It helps to illuminate the truth. What was the tabernacle? It's a parable. It just speaks of Jesus, which was the figure for the time then present, in which were offered both gifts and sacrifices that could not make him that did the service perfect as pertaining to the conscience. It helped, but it just couldn't clear the conscience. Verse 10, which stood only in meats and drinks and diverse washings and carnal ordinances imposed on them until the time of reformation. Christ being come on high priest of good things to come by a greater and more perfect tabernacle, not made with hands, that is to say, not of this building referring to the tabernacle. Neither by the blood of goats and calves, but by his own blood he entered in once into the holy place, having obtained eternal redemption for us. We saw the furnishings. Now let's look at the function. And with emphasis on the Day of Atonement. The emphasis is on limitations. What did he tell us? The priest went into the holy place. They didn't go into the Holy of Holies. Ordinary, everyday priest never saw the Holy of Holies. They were not even allowed to peek behind that curtain. The high priest only went in once a year and didn't dare go back in again until another year had passed and the Day of Atonement came around again. The emphasis is on limitations. You can't come to me any way you want to. And you can't come to me until I send for you at the Day of Atonement. On that day, the high priest's ministry was beyond the veil, but it was very brief and it was very prescribed. He did exactly what he was supposed to do and he got out again. The symbolism on the Day of Atonement is beautiful. It's all in Leviticus 16. We're not going to turn there, but everything we're going to be discussing for the next few minutes is in Leviticus chapter 16. And he gave great details on how it was supposed to be done. Here's what happened. The high priest selected, first of all, a bullock and a ram. The bullock was a sin offering. The ram was a burnt offering. Now, we need very quickly here to nail down the difference between the two because we're going to look at it over and over again. A sin offering was this. In a sin offering, my sin, my vileness, everything that separates me from God was transferred to the substitute. All the wickedness that I am, that offering became. The burnt offering was the other way. The virtue and the innocence of the substitute is transferred to the sinner. He chose a bullock for a sin offering and a ram for a burnt offering. All this points to 2 Corinthians 5. For he hath made him to be sin for us, sin offering, who knew no sin, that we might be made the righteousness of God in him, the burnt offering. The high priest took off his beautiful, beautiful robes. They were gorgeous. They were majestic. He took those off and he put on instead a plain linen outfit, just white linen, speaking not only of the righteousness of Jesus Christ, but of his humanity. He was plain. We looked upon him and there was nothing about him, the Word of God says, that was comely. He was just plain. And he took upon himself the form of man, and he humbled himself to be like us and to take on flesh, even to death and the death of the cross. So the priest takes off his fancy robes and dons just that plain white outfit as Jesus did. He then selects two goats. Now he's already picked out the bullock and he's already picked out the ram. Now he selects two goats. And he takes those goats to the door of the holy place. Not in, but right to the door. And there he will cast lots. And one of those goats will be chosen to be sacrificed. The other goat will be sent out of the camp as the scapegoat. Now he takes care of his own sin. His own sin is a problem. And he goes to the bullock and he slays the bullock. It is a sin offering. And then he found the golden censer that only is used once a year, Day of Atonement. He goes to the altar and he takes coals from the altar and puts them in the golden censer and gets handfuls of incense. And he takes the blood of that bullock and he goes behind that veil. And as he goes behind that veil, he takes that incense and throws it on that golden censer. And it puffs into a big, thick cloud that completely fills up the Holy of Holies. And there he takes his finger and he sprinkles blood on the mercy seat and before the mercy seat on the ground seven times. What's all that incense cloud about? I am hid with Christ in God. When God looks at me, he sees his son. And that incense portrayed all of that. It filled up the room and the priest really couldn't be seen. God saw the righteousness of his son in the blood on that altar. Well, he has taken care of his own sin. That's important because now he can be a type of Christ. He leaves the Holy of Holies and goes out to the goat. He puts his hand on the goat. He identifies with the goat. He slays the goat and repeats the process. Golden censer. More incense, goat blood, goes back in the Holy of Holies and repeats the blood on the mercy seat and before the mercy seat seven times. Leviticus tells us that when he does this, when he offers his own blood in the portrayal of the bullock for him, when he offers the blood of the goat for the nation, nobody else can be in the tabernacle. He must be in there alone. And what Jesus did for you and I on Calvary, he did alone. And nobody could do it but him as he hung on that cross. Now he comes out. He takes the blood of the bullock and he takes the blood of the goat and he mingles them together and he applies them to the brazen altar. Just wipes the blood on the horns of that altar. Then he goes to the remaining goat, brings the goat over to himself, lays both hands on the head of the goat, and he confesses the sins of the nation. And he named them by name. God hates sin. And we are so flippant with it. God, forgive me. I'm sorry. I did some part of this thing I shouldn't have done today. I'm sorry. He named the sin by name. How embarrassing would that be for the entire nation of Israel as the priest stands there with both hands on that goat and begins to name the sins of the people one by one by one. Then that goat has to go. They find what Leviticus calls a fit man, F-I-T, a fit man, to take the goat out. He takes the goat out, according to Leviticus, where it is not inhabited. He just leads him out to, you can no longer see the top of the tabernacle. You can no longer see the tents of God's people. You can no longer see the smoke drifting upward from the camp itself. He just keeps on walking and keeps on walking until there's nobody and nothing out there, and there, you can't see anything that you're familiar with. There's no grass out there. There's no water out there. And he leaves that goat there. I can see that goat as it turns and looks at him and bleats at him like, where are you going? Why are you leaving me here? And he just walks off and leaves it. And there he stands, no water, no grass, the sun beating down on him, no man to pity him, no man to care for him, no man to care at all. And there he dies. Can you hear him? Can you hear your Savior? My God, why hast thou forsaken me? He was forsaken because he was bearing the sins of all of us. Two goats were necessary. One to shed his blood, one who bore our sins. Well, that sounds like a pretty complete picture. That's probably the end of it, no? No, the high priest re-enters the holy place. He takes off the linen. He washes himself again. And now he puts on those beautiful, wonderful robes. Those gorgeous robes that speak of his office, and he comes forth out of the tabernacle. The sufferings of Jesus Christ and the glorification of Jesus Christ always work together in Scripture. He is glorified because he suffered. That priest comes out of that tabernacle not looking like he looked before. If you're looking for Jesus, don't look for the babe at Bethlehem. Don't look for the weak man that reed bent in the wind. Don't look for him. When you see him again, he'll be in glory. He'll have the robes of majesty. The next time he comes, he doesn't come in weakness. He comes in glory and honor. The priest now offers the ram. What was the ram? It was a burnt offering. He takes that ram, sacrifices that ram. It is a worship offering. What did the burnt offering do? The burnt offering allows the righteousness, the virtue, the innocence of the sacrifice to be transferred to me. When can Jesus transfer his righteousness to you? He has suffered and he is glorified, and now he can transfer his righteousness to you. And he will, and he wants to. Well, is that it? Is that the last picture? No, not yet. The fit man, in the meantime, comes back. Long walk, I'm sure. Before he comes back in the camp, he takes off the clothes he's wearing, he washes the clothes he had on, and he bathes himself. He redresses, and he comes back into the camp. There they give him what remains of the bullock and the goat. Now, what were they? They were sin offerings. Sin offerings. Where my sin is imparted to the innocent. He takes the bullock and he takes the goat outside the camp and he burns them completely. There's nothing left but a cold pile of ashes. Do you want to see Christ again in your life? See this. He hates sin. His anger is toward man. His fierce wrath is pointed toward us, but because Jesus died, it's over. The wrath of God is a cold pile of ashes outside the camp. And the door to you is open. He said this, verse 9, it's a figure for the time then present. It's a parable. It's a great big long finger that points to Jesus. And there he is. Look at verse 10. which stood only in meats and drinks and diverse washings and carnal ordinances imposed on them until the time of Reformation. All these things, all this ritual, what's it all about? It was imposed upon them until the time of Reformation. Reformation means to make it straight again. And it implies that things have been a little messed up, and this is how it was originally intended, and now we're going to put things to right. And Jesus put things to right. Jesus took the symbolism of all of this, and it couldn't do a thing to clear up your conscience. And instead, he died for you, and he made things right. He said, I am the way, I am the road, I am the light. Come to me. Come to me. You want to come to God? The way is open. The Reformation has taken place. And we're not talking about Martin Luther. We're talking about setting things to right. Verse 11, Christ being come and high priest of good things to come by greater and more perfect tabernacle. He is the perfect tabernacle. What was this tabernacle? It was worldly. It was carnal ordinances. It was just fleshly. It was just of this world. It's just temporary. It's just a picture. It's just a shadow. He is the perfect tabernacle. I love verse 12. The blood of goats and calves couldn't do it, but his blood could. Neither by the blood of goats and calves, but by his own blood he entered into once into the holy place, having obtained eternal redemption for us. If I told you that I obtained something, you would assume that somehow I managed to get it into my possession. That's not what the word means. The word obtained means he sought it, he found it, and he makes it available to you. And surely he has sought you. Surely he is talking to you. Surely he wants you, and he makes it available to you. Redemption, to release on receipt of ransom. Praise the Lord, I'm ransomed. And the price has been paid, and he paid the price. I couldn't pay it myself. God has a currency. I'm a Southerner. All Southerners are required to have some kind of Confederate money somewhere in the house, so we can show it to our northern brethren when they come to visit. God has currency. You know, I can't take that Confederate money, and I have several pieces of it, to the bank and try to pay any kind of a bill with it. They won't take it. God has a currency, and he only accepts payment in that currency. And that currency is the blood of his son. And if you're going to come to God and you're going to be able to walk through that veil and you're going to be able to commune with him and you're going to be anywhere near the presence of God, you've got to come with blood, and he shed it for you. 1 John 1:9, if we confess our sins, he's faithful and just to forgive our sins and to cleanse us from all unrighteousness. What does that mean? He's faithful and just to forgive us. He can forgive. That's the sin offering. My sin placed on the innocent. Then what does he do? He cleanses us. What's that? That's the burnt offering. His virtue transferred to me. And he can do both of those things for you this morning. They were walking down the road somewhat depressed, talking about the events of the last few days, somewhat befuddled by them. Jesus walked up next to them and said, what are you guys talking about? They said, well, where have you been? They began to talk to him about all the events that, you know, we followed the man, we thought he was the Messiah, he was crucified, and now we hear tale that maybe he has risen from the dead. We don't know, but it's a rumor we've heard about. And the Word of God says that Jesus, beginning at Moses and the prophets, taught them of the things concerning himself. And I believe Jesus spent quite a bit of time in Leviticus 16 teaching them of himself. What did they say? When we saw the pictures and we saw him and we saw what he did for us and we realized all that he did that we might have communion with God, did not our heart burn within us? Crowd decides, I have to believe there are people sitting here today that do not know Jesus Christ as your personal Savior. You've never come to Him. Do you see what He did? Do you see Him in the goat that was slain? Do you see Him in the goat that had all the sin confessed on Him and was run out of the camp? Do you see Him in the ram? Do you see Him in the bullock? Do you see Him in the censer? Do you see all He wants you to know in the ark? Do you see the pictures of Jesus Christ there? He wants you to see them. So does the author of Hebrews. And he's telling those that are reading him, all that was just a parable, but Jesus is the reality, and He is a more perfect tabernacle. And He's real, and His love is real, and the blood He shed was real, and the forgiveness He offers is real. Does your heart burn? Do you sit there and think within yourself, I've never done that. I've never come to Christ. Romans tells us what we need to do. You can just come to Him and say, I realize that I'm a sinner and that I need a Savior. And I realize that You are the Savior, and I come to You. I just ask You to be my Savior. So that's just too simple. Wasn't simple for God. It cost Him everything. He made it simple for you because He loves you so much. And you ought to come if you don't know Him.
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3: Zechariah chapter 8, if you would. Zechariah chapter 8. I'll give you a second to find that. Zechariah. Love that name. This has a ring to it. Zechariah chapter 8. Before I get into the text and the message, I want to give a short report from our evangelism ministry. We have faithful men and women that go out on door-to-door every week at 3:30, and Kurt Andrews leads that ministry. And for 3 weeks, our seminary intern, Justin Luck, has stepped in. Kurt allowed him to do that. He stepped in to lead. And we recorded our progress for those 3 weeks. And the door-to-door ministry in those 3 weeks here in November, we're able to hit 299 homes. Couldn't we just hit one more and make it an even 300? I don't know. But anyway, 299 homes.

You hand out 3 tracts a week for 9 weeks in a row. Many people set that goal, and they handed in their cards, their record cards. And I appreciate those that were out there doing that and considering who they could give tracts to. We had one lady in the church hand out 130 tracts in 9 weeks. Amen? 130. Another lady in the church handed out 60 tracts in 9 weeks. And with her report, she also sent a list of those that she handed out tracts to. She handed out tracts, I just wrote down a few. She handed out tracts to people in the doctor's office. She gave one to the home health aide that came to her house, her neighbor, a repairman, and a poll worker when she went in to vote. And I think it'd be good for all of us this Christmas season to think about who's around us that needs the gospel, right? Have a track with you, have a ready track. I need to do better with this, we all do. And let's just sow the seed. If we'll sow the seed, God will do the work. And this is a great time of year. People think about God this time of year. And so I just wanted to give you that report. Let's look at Zechariah chapter 8, a long passage, verses 12 through 23, if you would follow along. For the seed shall be prosperous, the vine shall give her fruit, and the ground shall give her increase, and the heavens shall give her their due, and I will cause the remnant of this people to possess all these things. And it shall come to pass that as they were a curse among the heathen, O house of Judah, and O house of Israel, so will I save you, and ye shall be a blessing. Fear not, but let your hands be strong. For thus saith the Lord of hosts, as I thought to punish you when your fathers provoked me to wrath, saith the Lord of hosts, and I repented not, so again I have thought in these days to do well unto Jerusalem and to the house of Judah, fear ye not. These are the things that you shall do. Speak ye every man the truth to his neighbor, execute judgment of truth and peace in your gates, and let none of you imagine evil in your hearts against his neighbor, and love no false oath. For all these are things that I hate, saith the Lord. And the word of the Lord of hosts came unto me, saying, thus saith the Lord of hosts, the fast of the fourth month, and the fast of the fifth, and the fast of the seventh, and the fast of the tenth, shall be to the house of Judah joy and gladness and cheerful feast. Therefore love the truth and peace. Thus saith the Lord of hosts, it shall yet come to pass that there shall come people, and the inhabitants of many cities. And the inhabitants of one city shall go to another, saying, let us go speedily to pray before the Lord, and to seek the Lord of hosts. I will go also. Yea, many people and strong nations shall come to seek the Lord of hosts in Jerusalem, and to pray before the Lord. Thus saith the Lord of hosts, in those days it shall come to pass that 10 men shall take hold out of all languages of nations, even shall take hold of the skirt of him that is a Jew, saying, we will go with you, for we have heard that God is with you. I'm going to start by telling you a true story, and you're going to help me provide the ending, all right? So pay attention, because I'm going to ask you to provide the ending of the story. Are you with me out there? Say amen. You with me? Okay. 20 people. All right, you're gonna say the ending. During the late 6th century, there was an outbreak of the bubonic plague, bubonic plague in Europe. This was a fatal disease that started with respiratory restriction. People couldn't breathe. It was thought at the time that sneezing was a signal of the onset of the disease. Religious officials ordered that constant prayers be made for all people. Everyone was concerned for his or her fellow man. Whenever they heard someone sneeze, they believed that this person was in desperate need of divine help and healing. So to convey their desire for God's blessing, people would say in response to a sneeze, God bless you. They would say, what, everyone? God bless you. I hope I didn't put that in your mind and we have sneezing throughout the sermon tonight. But if someone sneezes, we have that tradition of saying, God bless you. I find myself doing that. And that's where we get this from this story right here. Tonight, we're going to talk about God's blessing. God's blessing. And you don't have to sneeze, amen, to receive God's blessing. What is God's blessing? Can we have the blessing of God?
Do we want the obvious blessing of God?

0: upon our life. What does that look like? How do we get it? What is God doing in us and through us through giving us blessing? Well, a blessing, it's simple. It's a bestowal of divine favor. It's a pronouncement or a bestowal of divine favor. When God is pleased with us, he gives us some benefit. A blessing is a sign then of God's goodness in our life. It's a sign of God's grace in our life. A blessing comes in many forms, and God determines the form. We can't assume or presume upon God which form he gives us. But it can come in some spiritual provision in our life. That's a blessing. It can come in some temporal form of a blessing, some physical wellness or financial wellness. How many of you like a financial blessing? Amen, we like those. But it can come in many forms in our life. Now, all of us experience the goodness of God to some degree. But there's a degree of favor which goes beyond God's general goodness displayed to all people. It's a special gift from God. It's a specific gift from God. It's a personal, supernatural bestowal of God's favor in your life. Do you want God's blessing in your life? Well, this passage will help us to understand what it means and what we need to do to receive it and how God uses it in our life to be a blessing to others. This passage accounts for a time when God allowed the Jews to return to Jerusalem to rebuild the city and the temple. As you know, if you know your Old Testament, previously they had been taken captive by the Babylonians, and God removed his hand of blessing from them because of their disobedience. God said, if you continue to rebel, if you continue to turn against me, this is going to happen. He prophesied it again and again and again, and the people rebelled. They did not listen, and so God removed his hand of blessing upon his people, and they were taken captive. Now, after 70 years, his hand of blessing was with the Jews once again as they returned to rebuild their city and rebuild their temple. And God said here, I want to bless you now. And this blessing will be a wonderful message to all people of the benefits of my favor. Now, this is a great time for us to consider this because we're coming off a season of thanksgiving where we thank God for all he's done for us, and we're heading into a time of great giving and a time of great evangelism, the Christmas season. And we need to be reminded tonight that we have been blessed to be a blessing. Say that with me. We have been blessed to be a blessing. One more time. We have been blessed to be a blessing. We've been blessed to be a blessing. God wants to bless us, each one in this room. God wants to bless you, and then God wants to use your blessing to be a witness to this world of how good God is. I want to make three statements about God's blessing from this passage. Three statements, simple statements about God's blessing from this passage. I would encourage you to take notes. If you write in the margin of your Bible or somewhere else, take notes. I think this will be a blessing to you. Three statements about God's blessing. Statement number one from the passage, the blessing of God was contingent upon obedience. The blessing of God was contingent upon obedience. Look at verse 14 again. God says, for thus saith the Lord of hosts, as I thought to punish you when your fathers provoked me to wrath, saith the Lord of hosts, and I repented not. I promised to punish you, and I did, because of your disobedience in the past. So again, verse 15, have I thought in these days to do well unto Jerusalem and to the house of Judah, fear ye not. As I have determined to discipline you because of your disobedience, and I did, I am also determined to bless you for your obedience. And so, simple point from the passage, God's blessing came on the basis of their continued obedience. They had returned to the Lord. They had repented of their sin. They had called out to God for his grace in their life. They were close to God again. They were living holy lives again. And God said, I'm determined now to bless you with this wonderful blessing. And so the blessing came to them because of obedience. The blessing would not have come to them had not they obeyed the Lord. Now, this is not what you hear from the positive-only preachers out there. You know who they are. I don't need to say their names, do I? The positive-only preachers that we hear out there that are there, they draw big crowds. They speak of God's blessing all the time, and they quote scripture, and they say a lot of good things. It's what they leave out that's dangerous. It's not what they say, it's what they don't say, right? And here's what they say. The impression they give is that to the believer, God's blessing is almost assumed. I mean, it's just automatic in your life. And what you never hear them preach is that sin is a barrier to blessing. Say that with me, everyone. Sin is a barrier to blessing. It is. It's over and over and over again spoken of in the Bible that sin is a barrier to blessing. Now, I understand the attraction to go to a large church and hear this guy speak a positive message and get pumped up for the week and feel good about yourself. And I understand that attraction. But I tell you what we need today, what we need in the United States, what we need in our churches today, we need preachers who will give it to us straight. Amen? We need some guys who will give it to us straight. Who will speak to our nation, who will speak to our culture, who will speak to our Christian people and tell them, hey, we need to remove our sins. We need to repent of our sins so that the blessing of God can come upon us again. We need God's blessing. We're in a desperate state. We need God's blessing. And sin is the barrier to God's blessing. Hey, when you're sick, and you go to the doctor, do you want to hear some meaningless platitude from your doctor? I don't. I appreciate a doctor who gives it to you straight. Who's with me out there? He gives it to you straight. Who says, Tim, you got this disease. It's an awful thing. Here's what we got to do. It's going to be painful. But if we take this on, this painful procedure, if it's successful, then you could recover. That's the kind of doctor I like. A doctor that gives it to you straight. I was thinking about this, and I thought about a story I told to the children's church workers here at the campus church. I'll tell it to you. When I was a youth pastor, I ran a junior camp. It was one of the most enjoyable ministries I had there. We had about 70, 80 kids in the church and third through sixth graders, and we would run a camp for them. We would rent a camp, and I would run the ministry there. And we had this one a young man. He was about 8 years old. His name was Ephron. And I loved Ephron. He had unsaved parents. I think his aunt brought him to church. She was a believer. Ephron watched a lot of movies with his parents. And let's just say it this way, he had an expanded vocabulary, if you know what I mean. Ephron did. And so, and he also was one of these kids that talked like an adult. You ever met a kid like that? 8 years old, talks like an adult? So Ephron, he was funny to be around. Ephron got injured at camp. He fell and had a contusion on his head, and it looked like a golf ball was coming out of his head. Just looked like a golf ball was coming out. So I said, Ephron, we got to take you to the hospital. So I called his parents and said, we're heading to the emergency room. Took him to the emergency room. We sat down there in the emergency room, and I'll never forget, the doctor walks in, and Ephron looks at the doctor and says, give it to me straight, doctor. Am I going to make it? And the doctor started cracking up. He couldn't hardly talk to Ephron. Give it to me straight, doctor. Am I going to make it? I tell you what. Take your Bible and turn to Isaiah 59, and we're going to see how God speaks to his people previously before this all happened. I'll tell you what, he gave it to him straight. And that's how we need it today. Now, sometimes we pull these verses out of context and we use them to speak of the separation between unbelievers and their God. But that's not the context. The context is the separation between believers and their God. How many of you heard me say amen? We use this passage to speak of the separation between unbelievers and their God, but that's not the context. Let's look at it. Behold, the Lord's hand is not shortened, that it cannot save. Neither his ear heavy that it cannot hear. But you're speaking of God's people, not unbelievers, the people of God. But your iniquities have separated between you and your God. And your sins have hid his face from you and he will not hear. That's pretty straight. God said, I have the ability to bless you. I mean, my hands aren't short. I can reach down there and really bless you, but you're not living right. There's something between you and I. You break down that wall of sin and the blessings will flow, but your sins have separated between you and your God. If you're not sensing in your life the obvious blessing of God, there's something wrong. Now, we go through times of testing, don't get me wrong. Job certainly did, but he was blessed in the end, amen? We go through times of testing, we go through times of tribulation in our life. Even there, we can receive a blessing, amen? But God says, hey, your sins, that's the reason, your sins have separated between you and me. And we're not in a close position, and that's why you're not being blessed. Let's go back to our passage, everyone. This is simple. The blessings of God are contingent upon obedience. Not talking the general goodness of God to all people. I'm talking the specific, personal blessing of God in your life. And so if we want the blessing of God in our life, we have to seek God about our sin. We have to say, God, search me and know me. Is there any wicked thing in me? What is it in my life that's keeping me from your blessing? Let's remove that. It might be a secret thing. It might be a presumptuous thing. It might be some hidden thing. It might be some subtle thing. We say, God, please help me. Restore unto me that pure communion so that I can receive your blessing once again. Look at this passage. God is clear. He said, here are the acts. Here are the things you need to do for this blessing to continue in your life. Verse 16 and 17. These are the things that you shall do. Speak ye every man the truth to his neighbor. Be honest. Be honest. Don't lie. God never blesses lying. Okay? I don't bless lying. So speak the truth. Execute the judgment of truth and peace in your gates. Have integrity in the community. Speak the truth. Verse 17, and let none of you imagine evil in your hearts against his neighbor. Don't harbor malice in your heart against people. I'm not just looking at your actions, I'm looking at your attitude and your heart and your head and your mind and your thoughts. You need to reject those thoughts. Don't harbor malice. Live an honest life. Live with integrity in your community. Love no false oath. Keep your commitments. Be a faithful person. Do what you said you're going to do. Be faithful. Be honest. Be just. Be forgiving. These are the attributes that I bless. Tell the truth. Be just. Be forgiving. Be faithful. And I will bless you. When you do these things, you put yourself in a position of blessing. When you do these things, by the grace of God, we cooperate with the Holy Spirit. We're not sufficient for this, but as we do, we put ourselves in a position of blessing. Here's what I believe, folks. I just need to make sure I'm in a position of blessing, and the blessing will come. Who's with me? That's what I need to do. Just make sure I'm not going to determine what the blessing is. I'm not going to tell God how to bless me. I'm not going to expect it for nothing. I'm not going to assume it's automatic, but I'm going to make sure I'm right with God so the blessing of God will come in my life. I'm going to make sure I'm in a position of blessing. Take your Bible and turn to Psalm 1. You've heard this before. Another attribute God looks for is just purity in general, purity. He wants purity. He wants holiness. He's seeking holy people to bless. The eyes of the Lord are going to and fro throughout the whole earth. He's looking for people to bless. What kind of people does he bless? Holy people. He blesses holy people. Look what it says in Psalm 1, verses 1 through 3. Blessed is the man. What kind of man are we talking about, everyone? A blessed man. Blessed is the man that walketh not in the counsel of the ungodly, nor standeth in the way of sinners, nor sitteth in the seat of the scornful. You've heard this preached on before if you've been in church any length of time. You see the progression there? You're walking with. Now you're standing with. now you're sitting with, oh, you're in a settled state. You're hanging out with. Now you're in a joint association with, you're sitting with wicked people. God says, blessed is the man that doesn't do that. He doesn't walk, stand, or sit with the wicked. If you want to be pure and you want to be blessed, your closest companions should be growing Christians, all God's people said. You hang around the wicked, you're going to be wicked. I didn't start living for God until I, first of all, made a decision to live for God and yielded my life to God, and then I got some godly friends. And I tell you what, my Christian life started to take off, and I started, guess what? I started to see God's blessing in my life. I could tell you story after story after story. One of them sitting right down there, my wife, one of the biggest blessings in my life, and I wouldn't have met her in the condition I was in a few years before. God's blessing comes to those who live pure. Look what he says. But his delight is in the law of the Lord, and in his law doth he meditate day and night. He's seeking God in his word. He's meditating on his word. He delights in the law. You say, well, the law has no place to the New Testament believer. We're not under the law as a rule of life in the New Testament. Yeah, we fulfill the law from the heart, folks. We love the Lord and we fulfill the law from the heart. The law then is a gauge to measure our Christian growth. Amen? We love the Lord with all our heart, soul, and mind, and we love our neighbor as ourselves, and we fulfill the law. That's why all the moral obligations of the Old Testament are carried over into the New Testament. All of the Ten Commandments except the Sabbath, which was a sign for Israel, but they're all repeated in some form in the New Testament. And the New Testament believer loves the law of God. Amen? He loves the law of God. He loves the moral requirements of God. He says, I want to fulfill those from the heart because I love God. And so he seeks the word of God. He's in the word of God. He's meditating on the Bible. Look at verse 3. And here's what happens. And he shall be like a tree planted by the rivers of water that bringeth forth his fruit in his season. His leaf also shall not wither, and whatsoever he doeth shall prosper. He's going to be like a tree planted by a river, drawing spiritual strength and support from the continual source of his close communion with God. And he'll be fruitful. He'll be fruitful. Not that life will be easy for him, but he will be fruitful in the work of God. Hey, God wants to bless you. God wants to bless you. And God says, I'm looking for a pure people who are honest, just, kind, forgiving, faithful. I will bless you. Let's look at point number two. Let's go back to our passage. First of all, God's blessing was contingent upon obedience. Point number two, God's blessing caused a change in their worship. Did you notice that in the passage? Look at verse 19 again. Thus saith the Lord of hosts, the fast of the fourth month, and the fast of the fifth, and the fast of the seventh, and the fast of the tenth shall be to the house of Judah joy and gladness and cheerful feast. I'm going to turn the fast into feast. Now that you're right with me, now that you're in this state of favor and blessing, you no longer have to fast these fasts of repentance. You no longer have to fast over the destruction of Jerusalem some 70 years earlier. I want to turn those fasting times into feasting times. The fast of the fourth month, that was in memory of the start of the siege of Jerusalem, when the Babylonian army surrounded the city and many people starved to death. And they fasted in memory of that, remembering God's discipline upon their life. The fast of the fifth month was the destruction of the temple. In memory of that, it was burned with fire. Their beautiful temple where they worshiped God was burned down to the ground. And they fasted in the fifth month. The fast of the seventh month was in memory of the murder of their gracious governor. The fast of the tenth month was the memory of the fall of Jerusalem. All of these sad events resulting from their sins. And God says, I've seen your heart. I know that you've truly repented. Let's turn those fasts into feasts. Let's turn those fasting days into days of joy and gladness and celebration. This reminds me of the nature of worship. Listen closely. The nature of worship. Worship is an opportunity to praise God, and it is an opportunity, our corporate times of worship are not only an opportunity to praise God for his goodness in our life and to celebrate God and to celebrate Jesus and to celebrate salvation. Worship times are a great time of celebration, but they're also a time to deal with our sin. We come together around God's word in a mixture of celebration and conviction. They go together. When we deal with our sin, when we're serious about our sin, then we can have pure fellowship with God so that God's blessing can continue in our life. I'm afraid that we may want the one without the other. We may want the celebration without the conviction. The prevailing thought in Christian circles today is that worship is some form of stimulant or for self-edification. Based on this thinking, many churches try to manufacture some worship experience so people come in and they feel good. And the result of this in America has been that churchgoers have become consumers. They become worship shoppers. And worship is degrading because worship has become a means to edify ourselves when the sole focus is to feel good. Hey, folks, listen closely. Our goal when we come together for worship is to get right with God so that we can praise him with our whole heart. Amen? That's our goal. To come in here, get right with God so that we can praise God with a pure heart. And so we come in and we say, Pastor McBride, give it to me straight. Amen? Give it to me straight. Don't leave anything out. We praise the Lord and we preach on sin. We sing and then we search our hearts. And God said, I've heard your times of fasting. I've seen your times of fasting. I know that you have truly repented from your heart. And now I want to turn that into a feast. Here at the Campus Church, we're trying to provide a context for you to be close to God. We're not manufacturing some worship experience. We do our best to create a context for people to search their hearts and come closer to God. And then we praise God. We choose songs that speak to our hearts. Amen. And our singing. We deal with our sin. And then we praise the Lord. We do that together. It goes together. And then we leave in a state of blessing. We leave with God's favor on our life. Number one, God's blessing was contingent upon obedience. Number two, God's blessing caused a change in the worship. Number three, God's blessing was a wonderful witness to the world. Look at verse 20 through 23. Thus saith the Lord of hosts, it shall yet come to pass that there shall come people and inhabitants of many cities, and the inhabitants of one city shall go to another, saying, let us go speedily to pray before the Lord and to seek the Lord of hosts. I will go also. Yea, many people and strong nations shall come to seek the Lord of hosts in Jerusalem and to pray before the Lord. These are Gentile people he's speaking of. Thus saith the Lord of hosts, in those days it shall come to pass that 10 men shall take hold out of the languages of the nations, even shall take hold of the skirt of him that is a Jew, saying, we will go with you, for we have heard that God is with you. Of course, this is a metaphor, not literally 10 men grabbing at your skirt, right? He's saying a lot of people are going to be grabbing at your coats and saying, hey, where are you going? We're coming with you. I want to go too. You're going to worship Jehovah God? I'm coming with you because whatever you got, I want. Amen. I want your God to be my God. Because you're blessed. God said, I'm going to bless you. I'm going to bless you so, so profoundly, so obviously, so unmistakably, that the world around you will be drawn to me. Hey, this Christmas season, isn't that what we want? We want the attractive witness of God's blessedness in our life. Amen? We want the world to say, hey, where are you going? Where are you going? Hang on. I'm coming with you. Parents, isn't this what we want for our children? We want them to see the obvious blessing of God in our life. So they say, I want what Dad's got. God is good. I know it because I see it. I want what Dad and Mom have. People with unsaved family members and neighbors, you say, man, my unsaved family members, these are a tough bunch. I see them at Thanksgiving and Christmas, and they're a tough bunch. And I've tried to witness to them. Hey, my neighbor, I want him to come to the Lord. God's going to use your blessedness to speak to them. Of course, we should always put in a word for God. We should say praise the Lord. We should be joyful. We should give the gospel where we can. But we can show them how good God is. We can just show them. Without the appeal of blessedness, the gospel sounds hollow. God said, I want to bless you. I want to bless you as a wonderful witness to the world around you. I want them to see in you how good I can be. Wow. I want God to do that with me. Let's take advantage of this time of year, this time of Thanksgiving, as we count our blessings. And we recount them, and we speak of them, and we sing of them, and we say, oh man, God has been so good to me. And as we look forward to Christmas, a time of opportunity to speak of Jesus, let's take advantage of this season to let our blessedness speak for God. Let's be in a position of blessing. Let's all be where we need to be before God so that He can do what He wants to do in our life. Let's pray that we meet the conditions. Let's fast so that we can feast. And let's pray that God will produce a wonderful witness in this world.
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2: In our busy world, family time is frequently neglected. It is vital that we give attention to our families while we can. And it is especially important to give attention to what God says in His Word about our homes. For the next few moments, let's join Scott Pauley as we open the Scriptures and find God's message for your family.
3: For the last several weeks, we have been walking through the Old Testament, looking at great Bible principles for our families. We've been spending some family time together and trying to work on our home life. Well, today, I want to draw your attention to the last verse of the Old Testament. It is found in the book of Malachi, Malachi chapter 4 and verse number 6. I hope you'll mark this verse in your Bible. It is full of truth for us, but it is a verse that reveals something about the heart of God for families. Remember that God is our Heavenly Father. Family started with Him, and God's intention is always that family would reflect His design, His purpose. Here's the verse, Malachi chapter 4 and verse number 6, "And He shall turn the heart of the fathers to the children, and the heart of the children to their fathers, lest I come and smite the earth with a curse." And we know, of course, prophetically, that God is talking about future events, what He's going to do when He restores all things, when He sets up His kingdom. Oh, how wonderful it's going to be. what God is going to do on this planet. All the division and strife and contention, he's going to take care of that. Only the Prince of Peace can bring real peace. And so we know prophetically there's a great message here, but